0: Well, it is the 1st of October. It's Jackie and Pete here to read from today's edition of the Quad City Times. We are reading it at 8 in the morning. It is being recorded, and it will be rebroadcast this evening at 7 o'clock. First, our weather forecast. Well, we're still going to have some wetness today. 90% chance of precipitation. Temperature around 71 degrees. There will be some winds. 5 to 10 mile per hour winds could gust as high as 20 miles per hour. And they're expecting between 1 and 2 inches of precipitation. Probabilities of precipitation decrease tonight to 40%, mainly before 11. Otherwise, mostly cloudy. Temperature around 52 degrees. And those winds still in the 10 mile per hour gusting as high as 20 mile per hour range. Then it becomes sunny for basically the rest of the forecast period here, with temperatures in the 65 degree range on Friday, overnight down to 45 on that clear skies. Then we have 68 for a high on Saturday and 50 for a low. 71 to 47 is the temperature range Sunday and Sunday night. Then we're back into the mid 60s for Monday and Tuesday. Overnight lows in the mid-40s to the mid-50s, and Wednesday it's a bit warmer with mostly sunny skies and a high near 72 degrees. And we would thank those who support APRIS. 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And we are still seeking someone to serve as a member of WDIK's Community Advisory Board. We would really appreciate a regular APRIS listener volunteering to have some input on our programming here. There are only 4 one-hour meetings each year. Meetings can be attended either in person here at the station or remotely through the wonders of modern technology, whichever is more convenient for you. If you or someone you know would be interested in fulfilling this role, please reach out to me at 309-794-7560. You can email us at apris@wvik.org, and we would really appreciate somebody stepping in. Jackie.
1: Thank you, Pete. Sarah Watson brings us this article. Rob Sand, Iowa's Democratic candidate for governor, said in Davenport he would support shrinking Iowa's funding for private school expenses and legalizing cannabis to shore up the state budget. Sand also answered questions on transgender rights, education laws, and the state of health care in Iowa. Sand drew about 850 people to the Mississippi Valley Fairgrounds in Davenport Tuesday night, according to numbers from his campaign. The event was among the final few of his 100 town halls Sand has held across the state as he's campaigned for governor. Like at other town halls, Sand mixed personal biography with policy positions, asked people to identify themselves as Democrats, Republicans, and Independents, and led attendees in singing the first verse of America the Beautiful. As to addressing transgender rights, the state budget, health, and health care, Abigail Parmalee, who was intersex, lived for a time in Davenport with her family, she told Sand, but she said she returned to Illinois as Republican majorities passed legislation that put restrictions on transgender Iowans. She said she didn't feel safe. Parmalee asked what Sand would do to ensure intersex and transgender Iowans would be safe from discrimination. Sand said he believes transgender girls and women competing in girls and women's sports isn't fair. But, Sand said, the rollback of protections from discrimination in housing and employment for transgender Iowans is not fair either. In 2025, lawmakers passed a law that stripped gender identity protection.

0: from the Iowa Civil Rights Act repealing protections against discrimination in housing, lending, and employment based on gender identity. Sand said he opposed that repeal, saying the state, quote, should not be in the business of re-legalizing discrimination against people, end quote. But Sand said that if he's elected, he'll be working with a Republican-controlled legislature, which would make it difficult to reverse the change. He pledged to veto any culture war bills that come across his desk. Quote, these are real issues for people that are experiencing them, like Abigail, but also, like Abigail, everyone is impacted by the issues that affect 100% of Iowans, Sand said. I think that's where we need to concentrate our time if we're legislating in the state of Iowa, end quote. In response to an 11-year-old's question about what he would change in education policy, Sand said he would raise pay for experienced teachers. Sand complimented Republicans on raising pay for new teachers, but said the state cut pay for more experienced teachers, driving them to other states. Quote, I'd want to... Pardon me. Quote, I'd want to make sure that Iowa is paying competitive or even above competitive rates so that we have the best teachers right here for our kids, Sand said to applause. A registered Republican asked what Sand admires about his opponent, Zach Lane's campaign. Sand said he appreciated that both of them shared views on boosting local food systems in Iowa to encourage more farmers to start operations. He also encouraged people to treat Lane like a human being. Quote, there are plenty of people that are going to vote for him and they deserve representation, Sand said. Asked about Iowa being projected to take in about $1 billion less in revenue than its expected expenses, Sand said he's concerned that trade wars with China and Canada will depress economic growth and tax revenue as the state spends down its surplus. To reduce expenses, Sand suggested the state stop paying for the wealthiest families in the state of Iowa who are going to send their kids to private schools anyway, could just pay to do it. He also suggested the state legalize cannabis and regulate it like alcohol. And he said data centers shouldn't receive tax breaks from the state. Quote, we string together enough of these things and we can cut that budget deficit in half right away, Sand said. That gives us a much longer runway to figure out, okay, what do we do about the rest, end quote. Another attendee asked about health care in Iowa. Sand said he believes cuts to Medicaid from the But One Big Beautiful Bill will be devastating. While as governor he wouldn't be able to reverse those cuts, he told the audience he supports reversing the privatization of Medicaid. As to Sand calls for accountability and bipartisanship, Sand called the political system broken basically because it's run by two private clubs. Quote, I'm talking about the Democrat and Republican parties and how the people in leadership of both of those parties are more interested in beating up on each other than they are in solving our problems, Sand said. Sand, who grew up in Decorah, said he chose the Democratic Party because, quote, Jesus is for the little guy. I think the Democratic Party is for the little guy, end quote. He said he likes to drink water and fish and that the Democrats are more supportive of clean water and public land. He pursued the auditor position after spending 7 years as a corruption prosecutor in the state attorney general's office. He said he worked with the auditor's office on investigations and thought they needed more prosecutorial skills in addition to accountants. When he was elected auditor, Sand said he appointed people into leadership positions who'd donated to his opponent, excuse me, giving an example of how he's worked with Republicans. Sand referenced former President Bill Clinton balancing the country's budget and paying down the nation's debt while working with a Republican Congress. Quote, people who think differently from each other when they work together tend to be tend to get better outcomes than when all people who are doing the deciding think the same way, Sand said to applause from the audience. As one of the three statewide elected officials on a state appeals board, Sand said he was the only official to vote against the state paying sexual harassment claims by former Iowa Finance Authority Director Dave Jamieson. Sand said he supported holding Jamieson personally accountable and making him pay. Quote, I was the only one that was like, hold on a sec, taxpayers didn't harass these people, Sand said. Sand criticized a bill passed in recent years that limited the auditor's office's authority to access information for audits. Quote, we're not even able to look and find out how your tax dollars are getting misspent. It's wrong, and it's one of the reasons that I'm running for governor, Sand said. If I win this race, we're going to get back to that Iowa tradition of divided government. Sand called for term limits, age limits, and mandatory town halls for elected officials in Iowa to claps and cheers from the audience. Anti-Trump Republican gravitates toward Sand. Robert Hill, a registered Republican from Davenport, attended Tuesday's event. Hill said he's voted for Republicans except for president, while Donald Trump has been on the ballot. But he's been a fan of Sand since his run for state auditor. Hill said he liked Sand's background as Iowa's chief public corruption prosecutor in the state attorney general's office for 7 years and appreciated his message of making things better rather than hateful. Hill said he looked up Sand's opponent, Zach Lane, but decided against supporting him because he seemed like another Trump Republican, Hill said. Quote, I think we need to get away from that whole mindset of MAGA, Hill said. The election is November 3rd.
1: And another article on Sand by Sarah Watson. Iowa candidate for governor Rob Sand said state leaders should make sure negotiated tax incentives for a new steel plant are, quote, not giving away the farm. From the Oval Office, President Donald Trump and Iowa elected officials announced that a Minnesota-based, India-owned company, Mesabi Metallics, plans to build a $15 billion steel plant in Lee County, Iowa. Sand told reporters ahead of a campaign stop in Davenport on Tuesday that he thinks Iowa should ensure that Mesabi makes its investment commitments before the state awards any taxpayer incentives. The company should hit certain benchmarks that the state can respond to and contribute to, Sand said. He would also support a project labor agreement and said Iowa should be hired for the work. We want to make sure that it's something where Iowa is actually benefiting from it, not giving away the farm, Sand said. I think we've seen that too much with recent deals for data centers. Given this company's history in Minnesota, which did not go particularly well, I think that Iowa needs to make sure that they are seeing actual commitments and actual investments made by the company before any taxpayer incentives are actually awarded, end quote. Zach Lane, the Republican candidate for governor, praised the steel plant's announcement on Monday on social media. Quote, one of the largest steel plants in American history is coming to Iowa, Lane said in a post to X, formerly known as Twitter. Nearly 2,000 manufacturing jobs and the highest quality steel made in Iowa. This is a direct result of focusing on building in America. Iowa's the best place to do just that. Looking forward to working with President Trump to get this plant fully online, end quote. Iowa lawmakers will return to Des Moines in a special session on Friday to approve changes to an economic development program for large business ventures. Company and federal officials said the plant will create at least 1,750 new permanent jobs and produce 10 million tons of steel annually. The Iowa Major Economic Growth Attraction, or MEGA, MEGA program, was designed to help the state compete for large-scale economic development projects worth more than $1 billion in capital investment. The incentives are negotiated for each project and include a refundable investment tax credit up to 5%, a withholding tax credit up to 3% on eligible new jobs, and a refund of sales taxes paid during construction. Details of negotiated tax incentives with Mesabi Metallics have not yet been made public. No matter who wins the governor's race in November, they will be poised to inherit the negotiated deal. Quote, I can't comment on whether or not I would support a deal that hasn't had its terms released publicly yet, end quote, Sand said.
0: Jackie. Thank you, Pete. Also from Sarah Watson, Davenport is to launch a new Youth Mental Health AmeriCorps program. Davenport Parks and Recreation is launching a new program this fall focusing on youth mental health as part of this year's AmeriCorps grant program. The Davenport City Council in August accepted a $460,525 AmeriCorps grant that will fund the program. The grant will support the launch and programming of Strong Minds, a weekly programming series for 12 to 15-year-olds to help build skills to identify and regulate emotions and thoughts according to the city. Davenport will offer three seasonal sessions throughout the year in the fall, winter, and spring. Groups will meet twice a week for 2 hours after school. The fall session begins October 13 and lasts through December 16 at the Roosevelt Community Center's Teen Room. Registration is open and will close October 9 for the fall session. The cost is $48 for each 8-week session. Register at this website, tinyurl.com/DPR Teen Programs. The 1-year grant provides about 28 AmeriCorps members who will serve more than 20,000 hours in the community supporting positive youth development during out-of-school hours, according to the City Council background documents from the Council's August 26 meeting. Quote, "With the rise and impact of social media, peer pressure, and navigating preteen and teen years, mental health education is becoming increasingly important," said Becca Niles, Davenport's interim Parks and Recreation Director and AmeriCorps Program Director. Quote, "This program will expand on the Camp Vibe activities we hosted this past summer with the goal of making this a permanent addition to our recreational and camp offerings," end quote. Pete?
1: By Tom Lowy. Located on Brady Street and just up the hill from Davenport's downtown, the center has long been one of the social service hubs on the Iowa side of the Quad Cities. The staff and volunteers at the faith-based charity offer a food pantry, a daytime shelter, lunches, on-site behavioral health services through Vera French, and access to substance abuse counseling. All of that was severely jeopardized recently after two incidents of copper and wire thefts left over $150,000 in damage in its wake. The center held a news conference Wednesday that also served as a public request for donations. The Davenport-based contracting firm Falcon Quad Cities is still working to replace and repair the damage. "I've been here 18 years, and I can say we have never experienced anything like what we've gone through," the center associate director, Michael Gaiman, said Wednesday. "Someone got on our roof and stripped out copper and wiring. It did an incredible amount of damage to our air conditioning, especially on the west side of our building. Then, last Thursday, someone returned and ripped out more copper and more wiring. Now the damage will affect our ability to run our services. It's been really hard because we didn't have air conditioning in the west side of the building where the pantry is located. So it got extremely hot and the street heat stressed out our refrigerators and freezers. We lost 3 freezers and 2 refrigerators. The loss of those appliances meant a loss in frozen and cooled foods due to spoilage, as well as crippling the pantry's ability to store and maintain other frozen foods." Devin McGee is the center's pantry manager. He said temperatures in the pantry and clothing areas reached over 100 degrees, forcing some volunteers to have to stop working for the pantry. "I'm 29 and reasonably fit, and I was medically heat sick twice," he said. "Let's just be honest. A lot of our volunteers are wonderful older Catholic grandmas. They can't work in 100-degree heat. It's not safe." Megan said it cost right around $10,000 to replace the refrigerators and freezers. "We still have power issues," he said. "This is a problem until we can get everything fixed." Sean Manning of Falcon Quad City said the first theft incident concentrated on copper and other wiring and resulted in an estimated $75,000. He said it was clear someone accessed the roof and dropped the materials off the roof on the west Brady Street side of the building. "Unfortunately, the center's insurance came with a $25,000 deductible," Manning said, "so there was a huge expense left." As Manning explained the second theft of copper, he noted how there was much more damage done to wiring. That damage has necessitated the replacement of furnaces. Winter is coming, and this is a huge issue now, he said. And because it was the second theft, the insurance company has denied any claim. The center is on the hook for another $75,000, plus all the expenses of putting in more lighting and more cameras. The center director, Penny Kellenberger, stressed the crimes are being investigated by the Davenport Police Department. She said she believed the person or persons who committed the thefts are, quote, sophisticated. I don't think it was someone who comes here for services, she said. It was a sophisticated, planned thing where they got on the roof and got the materials off. Jackie.
0: Thank you. And Cesar Toscano brings us this article. The Davenport School Board approved a series of bids on anticipated renovations totaling $10 million. The two projects to see bid approvals on Monday night were the preschool renovation and the Davenport North High School addition. The bid for Davenport North High School's addition was approved on Monday to Bill Bruce Builders at $2,467,000. The addition was formerly a shared facility between the school district and the YMCA. It was turned over to the district over the summer and will be remodeled for North High students. This will include an engineering classroom, a pole barn for the CTE space, a wrestling room, and a dance classroom, according to the district memo. Renovations are estimated to be completed by August 14, 2027. Davenport School District's plan to remodel its preschool program hit another milestone on Monday. The board approved a $7,298,000 bid from Bush Construction to remodel the J.B. Young Center's first floor into a preschool. The plan was approved back in December 2025 to help expand the district's preschool facilities. One of those changes will be the relocation of centralizing preschool facility, Hoover Children's Village, to the J.B. Young Center. This renovation will include a playground, additional parking, and a new HVAC system on the first floor, according to a district memo. It will be substantially completed by August 31, 2027, according to the district memo. This will not affect the Davenport School's museum, which is located on the first floor of the J.B. Young Building. The board approved a separate bid to purchase an HVAC and controls system for J.B. Young's first floor. The control system, quote, allows building operators control of HVAC equipment, including scheduling ventilation equipment, to operate when we need to reduce energy consumption when not in use, end quote, according to a district memo. The approved bid was $707,000 after applying a $16,781 discount. Pete?
1: By Gretchen Teske. A group of Quad Cities investors has acquired Happy Joe's Pizza and Ice Cream, including the brand's franchising company and its three company-owned restaurants in Bettendorf and Davenport. Carlos Araujo, an executive with the ownership group, has been named president and will lead the company. In a news release, the new ownership said it is building on what already makes Happy Joe's special and that its early work will focus on the fundamentals guests and franchise owners care about most, with changes introduced thoughtfully over time. Quote, Happy Joe's has meant something to families in this region for more than 50 years, and that is not something you take lightly, Araujo said. This is a brand people love, and our job is to take great care of it. Great food every visit, restaurants families are proud to bring their kids to, and birthday parties that create the same memories for the next generation that so many of us grew up with. That is where the work starts, end quote. Areas of early focus include great food on every visit, with the same care for dough, toppings, and portions at every location. Menu updates that celebrate the classics, including the taco pizza, while adding new items, family bundles, and lunch options. Investing in the company-owned restaurants to make them even more welcoming. Growing the birthday party experience that generations of family have loved. Expanded support for franchise owners, including operator training and clearer store-level reporting. Quote, franchise owners are the heart of this brand. They know their markets and their guests better than anyone, Araujo said. Our job is to be a franchisor that is engaged, available, and in their corner, so that every Happy Joe's has what it needs to thrive. Carrie White, who owns the Happy Joe's franchise in Clinton, Iowa, said the change is exciting news for operators. Quote, our guests love this brand, and they'll tell us every day that Happy Joe's means to their families, White said. That is what I am excited about, celebrating the original taste and the quality that this brand was built on, with a team behind us that is all in. As a franchisee, I am ready to put the happy back in Joe's. The ownership group said naming Araujo was its first decision after reaching an agreement on the transaction. He has operated restaurants alongside members of the group for a little over a year and brings extensive operating experience across several restaurant brands. The company will remain headquartered in the Quad Cities, where it was founded. Additional announcements regarding the menu, the restaurants, and franchise development are expected in the months ahead. Jackie.
0: And from Lexi Woodcock. Muscatine residents are invited to meet fellow community members and learn more about the city at a free community orientation. According to a city news release, the LIVE Muscatine Welcome Orientation will take place on Tuesday, October 20, from 5:30 to 7 o'clock in the evening in the Howe Conference Room at the Muscatine Community YMCA, located on 1823 Logan Street. The event is offered twice a year, held in February and October. Attendees will hear from local leaders, connect with community newcomers, and learn what, quote, makes Muscatine a great place to live, work, and play, end quote. 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A light dinner and free childcare for kids under 8 will be provided. 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Pete?
1: By Nina Baker. The Music Policy Resilience Network has selected the Galva Arts Council for its international research cohort to help advance the region's live music programming into lasting cultural, educational, and economic impact. The initiative will be a collaboration between the Galva Arts Council, Crossroads Cultural Connections, and a network of smaller organizations, businesses, schools, artists, volunteers, and residents who will shape research examining the interconnected music ecosystem in Henry County, according to last week's announcement. The Music Poly Resilience Network is led by the Center of Music Ecosystem, a U.S. nonprofit with a stated mission of delivering research and policy on how music can advance economic, social, and human development. The Music Policy Resilience Network focuses on small to mid-sized cities around the globe and has selected cities for research on 5 continents. Over the next year, Center for Music Ecosystems researchers will conduct interviews, surveys, focus groups, data analysis, and case study research. Researchers will produce a public report recommending ways to develop future leaders, strengthen financial sustainability, expand artist engagement, and integrate music into tourism and community development, according to the announcement. Research will provide Galva residents with feedback and insight from other participating cities as Galva leaders contribute their own knowledge to the global network. The project builds upon Galva's previous research with the Music Policy Resilience Network, which found accessible live music has strengthened social connections, renewed volunteerism, and supported tourism in the city, according to the announcement. Galva representatives will also participate in 6 online classes with international experts. John Taylor, president of the Levitt Amp Galva Music Series and Crossroads Cultural Connections, said in the announcement that Galva's existing music scene shows what is possible when a rural community builds something together, rather than focusing on what it lacks. The upcoming research will seek perspectives from musicians, students, educators, venue operators, volunteers, and residents. The improbable is already happening here, Taylor said. Our opportunity now is to make it enduring, to build institutions from this momentum, develop volunteers into leaders, grow programs into traditions, and turn remarkable moments into opportunities future generations can inherit. This work will not reach its full potential by asking a few people to do more. It will happen when more people recognize that they have something valuable to offer and choose to help shape what comes next. Further information on initiative can be found at musicpolicynetwork.com. Jackie.
0: From Lexi Woodcock. The city of Moline will start its annual leaf vacuuming service and sticker-free yard waste collection on Monday. From October 12 to December 11, the city of Moline said in a news release that residents may place leaves and grass clippings in biodegradable paper yard waste bags without purchasing yard waste stickers while leaf vacuuming crews work north to south from First Avenue to 52nd Avenue. City officials said leaf vacuuming should not be considered the primary method for disposing of leaves, and yard waste bags must be placed on the curb by 6:30 in the morning on residents' regular collection day. Bags must be 30 gallons or smaller and at least 3 feet away from sanitation carts. The city is divided into three collection areas, and crews will resume their daily collection where they left off the day before. Residents can track collection progress online or call the city's leaf hotline at this number, area code 309-524-2407. Community members can consider mulching and composting leaves as an environmentally friendly alternative to disposal. The city of Moline does not allow the burning of leaves, tree branches, or grass clippings. Outside the sticker-free collection period, yard waste stickers are $2 each and can be purchased at the Moline Finance Department located at 619 16th Street, and at participating local retailers, Trevor Ace Hardware, located at 2842 16th Street, Hy-Vee at 4218 Avenue of the Cities, and Jewel Osco at 2010 First Avenue, Street A. For more information on fall leaf collection, visit www.moline.il.us. And the hotline number again is 309-524-2407. Pete?
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0: And we are back, and we are going to continue our reading from, excuse me, today's Quad City Times. And it is Thursday, and we have the weekend about town things to do in the Quad Cities. Medieval Weekend. 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Hours are 10 a.m. to 6 p.m. Saturday, October 3rd, and Sunday, October 4th. On a date, the Quad City Symphony Orchestra will launch its 2026-27 Masterwork Series with Hector Berlioz's Symphonie Fantastique this weekend. The orchestra will also perform Antonin Dvorak's Carnival Overture and Beethoven's Piano Concerto No. 4. Thomas Sauer, a Quad Cities native and accomplished pianist, will perform the piano concerto. The orchestra will perform at the Adler Theater, 136 East 3rd Street, Davenport, at 7:30 p.m., Saturday, October 3rd, and at the Augustana College Centennial Hall, 3703 7th Avenue, Rock Island, at 2 p.m., Sunday, October 4th. Admission begins at $13. Tickets can be bought at qcso.org. On a budget, Friends of Halberg Civic Center will host its annual Oktoberfest celebration at the Halberg Estate, 1324th Street, Rock Island, from noon to 10 p.m. Saturday, October 3rd. Katie's Import Foods will provide brats, pickles, sauerkraut, Leberkäse, and more. Euclid Beverages will provide German beer. Visitors will have the opportunity to participate in German games like Hammerschlagen. From noon to 4 p.m., the Gutenberg German Band will perform German music. Jordan Danielson and Funktastics 5 will close out the night from 7 to 9:30 p.m. Admission is free until 4 p.m., after which admission becomes $15. Advance admission is $10 on events.humantix.com. The link can be found on the Friends of Halberg Civic Center Facebook page. With the family, the Geneseo Chamber of Commerce will host the annual State Street Market along State Street in downtown Geneseo from 10 a.m. to 4 p.m. Saturday, October 3rd. The celebration is curated open-air market where visitors can shop, dine, and drink as summer turns to autumn. More than 50 vendors, many selling vintage and handmade goods, will set up tables along the street. Musicians will perform. The event is family-friendly and free. Dine and drink. The food truck, Floyd's Burgers, will park outside Radical Effect Brew Works, 1340 31st Street, Rock Island, as part of the brewery's weekly Floyd's Burgers and Radical Beers series, which they call the best Saturday lunch in the QCA. The food truck will serve from 11 a.m. to 4 p.m. Saturday, October 3rd. One of their dishes, the Marty McFloyd, was featured in the Quad City Times Best Things I Ate This Week series. The food truck serves loaded burgers, fried chicken, seasoned fries, and salads, along with a small kids menu. Radical Effect Brew Works serves its own brewed beer, cocktails, and drinks from other breweries.
1: And from Nina Baker. Bally's Quad Cities Casino and Hotel will host four nights with two well-known comedians in October. 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Each comedian will perform four times with two showtimes each night. Finonia is a New York City-based comedian and a producer and writer on Impractical Jokers. He is a regular voice on The Bonfire and a guest on major comedy podcasts. He will perform at 7 and 9:15 in the evening on Friday, October 9 and Saturday, October 10. Alderstadt is a nationally touring comedian who has performed on Late Night with Seth Meyers and The Late Show with David Letterman. He is known for having a funny but clean comedy routine. Halberstadt will perform at 7 and 9:15 in the evening, Friday, October 23rd, and Saturday, October 24th. Admission starts at $25. 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Pete?
0: And by Lexi Woodcock from Muscatine. The City of Muscatine Parks and Recreation Department announced that park amenities will begin to close on Thursday to prepare for the winter season. According to a news release, the tentative winterizing schedule is listed below. Closing and winterizing the Taylor Park Splash Pad and Mississippi Miss on October 1, that's today. Closing Gas Dock on October 1. Winterizing the Muscatine Boat Harbor on October 23rd to 24th. Winterizing drinking fountains, water hydrants, etc., October 27th through 30. Closing Weed Park and Fuller Park restrooms, October 30. Closing Musser Park restroom on October 30. Closing the Taylor Park restrooms on October 30. For more information, contact the Muscatine Parks and Recreation Department office at 563-263-0241 or via email at parksoffice@muscatineiowa.gov.
1: And in the interest of time, this article may be abridged. The only thing better than ice cream is more ice cream, and Just Us and Treats in East Moline is bringing that to the community. What started as an ice cream trailer is being expanded to include a brick-and-mortar building located at 820 15th Avenue in Moline. The former hair salon was repainted and opened for customers last week, but the story of how they got there, at least according to the owner, is fairly simple. Quote, "Well, it's really uneventful," said Sarah Justice, owner of Just Us and Treats. "I just knew I didn't want to work in an office anymore." After more than 20 years of working in the legal field, Justice was looking for a new adventure. She was sitting at home scrolling through Facebook Marketplace when she saw a food trailer for sale. Originally, Justice and her husband, Jarrell, planned to start a mobile bar business, but after reviewing all the required paperwork and licensing, they decided to put that idea on ice. They decided to go back to ice cream and launched the trailer in May of 2025. And with that, I think... The pair traveled all over the Quad Cities and within about 30 to 40 miles within of the region, Justice said. They closed for the season in November 2025, and the brainstorming for a permanent building began. Justice said she reached out to the city of East Moline because she had done several events in town. Things moved fairly quickly from there, she said, and by May, she was signing a lease on her new building. With the trailer still the main priority, Justice took her time getting her building in order and officially opened for business at the end of September. With the trailer still running for the season, the shop's hours will be posted weekly on the Just Us and Treats Facebook page. This weekend, the shop will be open from 3 till 9 in the evening on Friday, October 2, and from 2 to 6 p.m. on Saturday, October 3rd. The shop is closed this Sunday. The ice cream itself comes from a creamery in Madison, Wisconsin, with the flavors rotating regularly. Right now, Just Us and Treats is offering a variety of flavors, including espresso Oreo, cookie dough, and more unique options like Fat Elvis, which is banana ice cream with peanut butter ripple and chocolate chips. On the menu are everything from single scoops to sundaes, cookie and brownie sundaes, ice cream, nachos, and even scoop flights. So far, Justice said, the shop has been received well and the community has responded with lots of support. Quote, "We just knew we took our chances and expanded really soon after initiating our business, and I'm just that kind of person that's focusing on the positive instead of focusing on what could go wrong and just really having fun with it right now," she said. "It's a job that I don't dread to come to, and all the relationships that we've built already are great, and we're just hoping to build some more to keep going." Pete?
0: And moving to the sports section, this article is by Tom Johnston on the Western Big Six Soccer. High school soccer matches are 80 minutes in duration, but the Rock Island Rocks only needed half that time to take the outright conference lead Tuesday evening. Excuse me. After being dominated in the first half at Public School Stadium, the Rocks used two Nunda Wildonja second-half goals to secure a 2-1 Western Big Six Conference victory over rival Moline in a showdown between the final two undefeated Big Six teams. Both goals came on free kicks from the middle of the field, both from at least 30 yards out, and both bouncing off the crossbar. The second, though, came with a little controversy. "This means a lot," Wildonja said of the victory. "This is great." "This is probably the biggest win of the season so far," said Rocky senior midfielder Jonas Cortez after getting his first victory over the Maroons in his 4 years on varsity. "This is a great feeling, something I can't explain and even put into words." The turnaround after halftime changed the entire complexion of the game after Moline took an early 1-0 lead and dominated play, keeping the ball in its offensive end most of the opening 40 minutes. "Obviously, give credit where credit is due," Moline coach Rick Sanchez says. "They came out at halftime with a little more energy. Realistically, in the second half, they just took us out of our game. We didn't have no answer in regards to the midfield play. They're a little quicker than us in the midfield, and they were more physical, and we weren't able to match that." And it started early in the second half, just 50 seconds in with Wildonja's first goal, a missile from 40 yards that nearly took Moline's goalkeeper Zane Pulley's hands off as he tried to deflect the shot over the crossbar. Less than a minute into the half, the Rocks tied the game, found some swagger, and totally turned the momentum as they became the aggressors against the more finesse-oriented Maroons. In fact, Rocky had numerous free kicks either just sail high of the crossbar or bounce off it as they kept the attack from the midfield in full force the final 40 minutes. The Rocks also put a stop to Moline's recent dominance in the series. Rocky's last victory over Moline came in the fall of 2019. "Any conference win is a big win," said third-year Rocky coach Zach Broman, taking his first coaching win over Moline in stride. "We can talk about the Rock Island-Moline game all we want, but at the end of the day, we got a win, and it's one notch in the win column for them, and it's one notch in the loss column." But those could prove to be big notches, as Rock Island, now 6-1-2 overall, 4-0 in the Big Six, is now the lone unbeaten in league play as Moline drops to 10-2-3 and 3-1 in the Big Six. Rocky travels to Quincy to resume a game that was postponed 8 minutes in earlier in the season by thunderstorms. For the entire first half on Tuesday, Moline held the upper hand. The Maroons broke through with the first score when seniors Caden Dennis and Lance Lawson converted a nice set piece. Dennis made a perfect throw in from the near corner, and Lawson converted with a header past Rocky goalkeeper Abanga Asukulo in the 8th minute of the contest. "Once they scored their goal, maybe ghosts of soccer pass came to haunt us, and we kind of pressed a little bit," said Vroman. "We were trying to boot it long, and there's no way you're going to score against Moline with long balls. But they found a way to do it. Set it off the set pieces from the middle, thanks to Wildonja. We just calmed them down, told them to possess the ball in the middle of the field, and they answered beautifully," said Roman. "Of course, when you have a rocket off a right leg like Nunda does, you can rely on that pretty heavily." Still, a second and game-deciding goal came with some controversy. Wildonja's shot from 30 yards out caught the crossbar and bounced straight down. At first, there was no call, and it appeared as if play resumed with police covering the ball. For a few seconds, there was confusion as to the call. The AR, assistant referee in the corner, said that the ball hit the crossbar and came down past the goal line, said Sanchez. The AR was the one who called the goal. "Those are hard to tell. He's 35 yards away from the play. You only make that call if you're 100%. Vroman admitted that he couldn't tell from the sideline if the ball crossed the goal line. However, Rocky's Cortez was sure it was a good call. "I was actually closest to the goal," he said. "I saw it hit the crossbar, and I saw the bounce over the line. Then I ran over to the refs and said, 'I saw it go in.' It was clearly over the line." Jackie.
1: Tom Johnston brings us this article. Training camp workouts for the Quad City Storm are scheduled to begin this coming Monday. But where the Storm will be skating has been a major issue for the local SPHL team. Training camp usually takes place at the River's Edge in Davenport, but the city-owned facility has been closed since early September for cleaning after mold was found inside the 32-year-old building. The ice at the Storm Farm's home barn inside the vibrant arena at the Mark is expected to be built in the coming weeks when a new ice system and a new dasher boards arrive. That isn't expected to be ready until October 15th, just 2 days before the Saturday, October 17th home and season opener. Quote, that put us in a hell of a spot, said Brian Rothenberger, outgoing Storm president. Thanks to arena contacts throughout the hockey world, a viable option was found. It may not be an ideal situation, but it was the best available for coach Shane Toporowski's club, considering the circumstances. The Storm will be skating on the Body Armor ice rink inside Coral Ridge Mall in Coralville, Iowa, for the camp sessions between October 5th and 14th that require ice time. Quote, we made some calls, and thankfully we have a relationship with folks in Iowa City, said Rothenberger. Jason Anderson down there took good care of us and got us some ice time most mornings from 9 to 11. I think there's maybe over the weekend we'll have some different hours, but we are going to be doing our camp from the mall. So if you like pretzels and Orange Julius and hockey, there is no better place to be than Coralville from the 5th to the 14th. This situation does offer some valuable team-building time as the players will commute from the Quad Cities to Coralville. Most days will begin with the commute to Coralville for the camp skates and then will include workouts back at Vibrant Arena or elsewhere in the Quad Cities in the afternoon. As it appears now, Rothenberger figured there would be 10 workouts at the Coral Ridge Mall. Quote, thankfully, Coralville worked out, said Rothenberger. It's a half-hour drive, and it's kind of a pain, but the reality is that it's not terrible. These guys will have a good time getting to know each other in the car and chatting on the way to and from, end quote. Rothenberger noted that the situation will cost the club roughly $5,000 between ice rental and reimbursing players for mileage and gas. Other options were limited, he said, with the second most likely possibility being training camp held at the Peoria Civic Center, home of SPHL regional rival Peoria Rivermen. Extreme Arena, also in Coralville, was not an option, according to Rothenberger. The home of the Iowa Heartlanders, the former ECHL affiliate of the Minnesota Wild, which is dormant this season, is booked with University of Iowa volleyball events. Rothenberger noted that this situation highlights the need for more sheets of ice in the Quad Cities area. He said that during his youth hockey days in St. Petersburg, Florida, quote, there were 7 or 8 sheets of ice available within a half hour, end quote. Here, ice time is so limited that youth teams and other skaters are traveling to Dubuque, Cedar Rapids, Des Moines, and Chicago for practices. That issue is a major concern for QC Storm owners John and Missy Dawson, who have reorganized youth hockey here under the Storm banner in order to help financially and provide ice time at Vibrant Arena. Quote, that's why John and Missy and the Storm is getting more involved in youth hockey, is that the Quad Cities is just way behind where should be with ice sports, especially at the youth level, said Rothenberger. While he is off to Florida for a new job later this month, Rothenberger said that the QC needs a basic facility with at least 2 more sheets of ice, in addition to having the river's edge available, to accommodate the local needs. Anything above and beyond that would make the Quad Cities a drawing card for hockey and skating in general. Rothenberger said that former Storm player and assistant coach Alex Hudson, who is now focusing on personal training, deck hockey, and coaching youth ice hockey, has ideas for a new facility in the QCA. However, that plan is still in its infancy. Pete?
0: And this is Ethan Petrick with the headline, What Does It Mean to Get Iowa'd? Some called it stunning. Some called it improbable. Whatever you called it, Iowa's 2019 win over Michigan on the final play of the game left many shaking their heads, including Wolverines defensive back Rod Moore. I've never lost a game like this, Moore said. We just got to get better. Iowa's a good team. We're a great team, and we should have executed better. That's kind of why I'm shaking my head, because it doesn't make sense. Michigan outgained Iowa 429 to 285, won the time of possession battle 34-29 to 25-31, gained more first downs 21 to 16, and saw twice as many red zone opportunities as the Hawkeyes. It didn't matter. Iowa still managed the one-point win as quarterback Hank Brown found Reese Vanderzee in the end zone as time expired. The outcome may have not made sense to Moore or the 100,000 Michigan fans streaming out of Michigan Stadium before the joyous Hawkeyes cleared the field, but it's a game all too familiar to Iowa fans and less fortunate Big Ten foes than the Wolverines. The result, winning despite being outperformed in many of the box score's traditional measures, is so typical of a Kirk Ferentz-led Iowa team that it spawned a new past tense verb in college football, Iowa'd. Michigan got Iowa'd on Saturday. The Wolverines dominated the box score but committed 8 penalties for 75 yards compared with Iowa's 5 for 34, turned the ball over once, never forced an Iowa turnover, and gave up a special teams touchdown. On Tuesday, Ferentz said that manner of victory predates his time in Iowa City, even if the terminology emerged during his tenure. It kind of really started here probably whenever Coach Hayden Fry was here, Ferentz said. I've always been kind of entertained and amused because everybody talks about Coach Fry had the white pants, the sunglasses. He had all that stuff that was distracting. But in our big games, think about the Michigan game in 85, 12-10, all right. The one in 81, 9-7. The principles, I don't think, change. You kind of assess your situation and then find a way to make it work where you're at. Ferentz added he doesn't think the style is unique to the Hawkeyes, pointing to elements of the same philosophy elsewhere on Fry's coaching tree. Barry Alvarez did the same thing at Wisconsin, Ferentz said. Bill Snyder did the same thing at K-State. And with that, we are going to conclude our readings from the Quad City Times. It has been recorded. We'll be rebroadcast this evening at 7 o'clock. Please stay tuned, as we will now have readings from the Dispatch Argus, both live in the morning and after our rebroadcast this evening. Going to be a little wet for another day, but then it looks like it's going to be really pretty nice. So have a great time, and thank you very much for listening to APRIS.
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There are only 4 one-hour meetings held each year, and

Rosalie Spielman, Lena Gregory, Erica Winters, Annie McEwen, Christine Knapp, and Jamie L. Adams. Your reader is Christine Knapp. And we are continuing with A Heartland Homicide, a Bourbon B&B Mysteries short story by Jin Jones. Episode 12. So much for being kind to someone showing up unannounced with a sob story. Whatever gratitude she'd shown initially was completely gone now, and we were probably going to get a bad online review for our troubles. I could only pray that she didn't mention anything about a peeping Tom. Even if she explained that it had turned out to be an inconveniently placed snowman, the mere mention of such a creepy person anywhere near the B&B would cost us business. After the snowman building, there was a good-natured snowball war among the Palatines until about an hour after racing outside, everyone came in for breakfast. The last two members of their group stumbled down the stairs a few minutes later, and there was nothing but the sounds of hungry people eating. The silence, as they focused on the food, was a testament to the quality of CJ's cooking. I'd been looking forward to them finishing quickly and leaving for a day of skiing so we could clean up, and I could take a nap. I'd gotten spoiled by the luxury of the king-size bed at my boyfriend's cabin and hadn't slept well in the tiny bunk in the owner's quarters, but the Palatines had nowhere to go, not in the storm. When Em finally joined us in the kitchen shortly before noon, the snow was still falling, and the Palatines, who had been unfazed initially by being snowed in, were starting to get cabin fever. So was I. CJ waited until our zombie sister had made a new strong pot of coffee, filled an oversized mug almost to overflowing, and drank half of it before saying, "Daniel called me this morning." Em mumbled an acknowledgement, not questioning whom he'd called. I assumed he'd known CJ would be up preparing breakfast, whereas Em was never awake before 10 in the morning, and even if she picked up the phone in her sleep, she wouldn't have remembered the call later. "Don't shoot the messenger," CJ said. Another incoherent mumble from Em, which CJ apparently took as a promise not to blame her for the bad news. "He's really sorry, but he won't be able to spend Valentine's Day with you because the roads are impassable." CJ held up a hand. "I already asked Lucas, and he offered to pick up Daniel when he retrieved Robinson from the Valley Inn. But then he went outside to check the driving conditions for himself and had to concede that they were too bad even for a professional driver like him. He called the inn and let them know he wouldn't be able to pick Robinson up immediately after breakfast as planned and might not even get there until tomorrow, so they should plan on his staying another night." I thought Em was going to cry. Her eyes filled, but she didn't let the tears come. She'd been planning a romantic dinner for weeks, encouraging Daniel to propose tonight. He'd known for months that he wanted to marry her, but it had been a whirlwind relationship, so until recently, Em had insisted they needed more time to be absolutely sure. Despite the delay being her own fault, she'd grown impatient the last couple of weeks and more than ready to formalize their commitment to each other. Em turned her sad face to me, asking without words for me to fix everything. That was my job in the family, after all, but there was nothing much I could do. My boyfriend had a lot of local contacts, and he might know a plow driver who could manage the roads. I'd ask him, but I didn't want to get Em's hopes up, only to dash them later. "I'm sorry," I said. "If Lucas says it's too dangerous to drive, then you know it's true. Daniel isn't trying to get out of the proposal. He'll be here and down on one knee the moment the roads are even close to safe." Em sighed and headed over to the coffee maker. "It's not the same if it doesn't happen on Valentine's Day, and I'm not waiting another year." "You're being ridiculous," CJ snapped. "You won't even remember that the proposal was delayed a few hours. And if you do, it'll make for a great story to tell your grandchildren." Em shook her head and stared gloomily at the coffee maker, as if she didn't recognize it, even though she'd spent weeks studying the specifications of dozens of machines before settling on this one. "I'd rather tell my grandchildren about how it was the perfect proposal." "You will tell them that," CJ insisted, "as long as it comes from the man you love. And you do love Daniel, right? Then it'll be perfect, even if it happens on

0: a random day while you're mucking out your hostel. Em wrinkled her nose, but before she could say anything, CJ snapped her fingers. That's it, she said. I know it would lift everyone's moods. I bet the Palatines would love to ski on the Haas Farm's trails, and I'm sure the owner will give them permission if you ask. Em boarded her dressage horse at Rackhouse and knew the owner better than CJ and I did. The farm had extensive trails that, in warmer months, were used for horse rides, but they often groomed them for cross-country skiing in the winter. The mention of Em's horse snapped her out of her self-pity. That's a great idea. She set down her mug. I'll text the owner now, if he'll round up the guests. Four of the guests, the married couple, plus the Viking and Adam, geared up to follow CJ, the most athletic sister, along the shortcut that connected the B&B's property to the Haas Farm's acreage. The Viking's husband and Evelyn stayed behind to do some setup for the evening's board games. Em and I started in on preparations for the next day's breakfast, while Lucas kept us company, seated at the dining room table and pretending to read a textbook. About an hour later, a man coated with snow from his helmet to his boots knocked on the kitchen's French doors before letting himself inside. I didn't recognize him until he shook himself like a wet dog. Not the abominable snowman then, but my boyfriend, Reed Hill. Sorry to show up unannounced. He stripped out of his insulated snowsuit, revealing a compact, red-headed man dressed in jeans and a sweatshirt with the words, Master Cooper, on the left side of his chest. My power went out late last night, so no landline, and I couldn't connect to my cell network. You're always welcome here. Em's friendly tone took on a suspicious note when she added, How'd you get here anyway? I'm told the roads are undrivable. They are, Reed said, for cars and trucks. Didn't faze my snowmobile, though. I asked, Do you want to stay here until your power comes on? Not necessary, he settled at the table. The wood stove works fine for keeping the cabin warm, but I didn't feel like making breakfast on it. Figured I'd come see if you needed anything, and if not, I could at least get something to eat. Em offered Reed a plate of leftover omelet and hash browns, making coffee and reheating food in a microwave for the full extent of her culinary skills, which she devoured before asking me, Can we talk? Yeah, that question was never a good sign. After an initial strong attraction about a year ago, then a several-month separation while I arranged to move from D.C. to Coopertown to help at the B&B, followed by chaos that kept us from acting on that attraction, we finally had our first date shortly before Christmas. We'd been inseparable ever since. He had been making rumblings about taking our relationship to the next level, and I wasn't sure I was ready for that. Besides, I didn't want to take the spotlight away from Em's anticipated news. She had finally let Dr. Daniel Penkin, the local vet, know that she was ready for him to propose. Even if it couldn't happen today because of the blizzard, it was bound to happen as soon as the roads cleared. I was too tired to have this conversation, so I was relieved when my phone rang with a forwarded call from the front desk. It was my shift, since Em took the overnight, and CJ deserved a break after the breakfast service and cleanup. The call was from the Valley Inn, probably Robinson, asking for an update about when Lucas could pick him up. Three sisters, B&B, this is... The voice on the other end, a woman's, not Robinson's, cut me off, screeching, You knew, didn't you? It took a moment for me to recognize it as belonging to Maria Davis, the inn's owner. You knew he was suicidal, and that's why you sent him over here. You didn't want to have to deal with another dead body. Chapter 2. I handed the phone to Em, who had the patience to extract the full story. Robinson had been found dead of an overdose in his room this morning, and Maria blamed us. I didn't take it personally. Maria hated me out of family loyalty. She was somehow related by blood to the local sheriff, who resented all three Walker sisters, but mostly me, for having proved that three deaths had attributed to either accidents or outsiders had actually been murders committed by local residents. He still couldn't believe he'd been wrong, even after the arrests and confessions. According to him, serious crime simply didn't happen in his jurisdiction. If it did, Well, then it had to be the result of criminals passing through the town, because none of his friends, and he considered everyone in Coopertown other than the Walker sisters to be his friends, could possibly do anything bad. So the sheriff hated us, and that meant Maria had to hate us too. The sheriff insisted that the Walker sisters had set off a crime spree in Coopertown, so of course Maria would assume that any suspicious death in her B&B was the fault of the Walker sisters. I was a little surprised that Maria had gone straight to suicide rather than trying to pass the death off as an accident. That was usually the sheriff's first choice. So the evidence in this case had to be compelling for him to conclude it wasn't an inadvertent overdose, which made me wonder if, in fact, it might have been murder. M must have had the same question, since she subtly interrogated Maria about how she knew it was suicide. Apparently, the sheriff had ruled out murder immediately, this time not so much because of his blindness about serious crime in his jurisdiction, but mostly and understandably because of the blizzard. The preliminary cause of death suggested that Robinson had ingested the prescription drugs around 2 a.m. in the midst of the blizzard. All of the guest rooms had electronic locks with locks that confirmed no one had left their room between midnight and 6 a.m. Of course, the sheriff assumed that his relative Maria and all the other equally nepotistic staff wouldn't kill a guest, so that left a drifter passing through town. But that was ruled out too, since apparently the highway that connected Cooperton and Rustburg to more populous areas had been shut down a couple of hours before the death, and it seemed unlikely that anyone who didn't live locally would be wandering around on unplowed back roads in the middle of a blizzard. I wasn't so sure about their logic. For one thing, the killer, if there was one, could have given Robinson the drugs hours before the time of death, possibly even before the victim left home, claiming they were something innocuous, perhaps a supplement or sleep aid, and instructing him to take them at bedtime. I was sure I could come up with other possibilities if I were investigating the case, which I wasn't. The death didn't affect me or my sisters directly. The sheriff already hated us, and proving Robinson's death was murder would only make him hate us more. Besides, we had plenty to do at the B&B with our full house, especially if we continued to be snowed in. Normally, our guests ate dinner in one of the excellent restaurants downtown, but they might not be able to tonight. The restaurants would do their best to be open. No one wanted to miss out on the Valentine's Day demand for romantic dinners, but most of them also cared about their diners and would rather lose a night's revenue than risk losing a customer to a fatal accident. I poked M and whispered, "Ask her about the wife. Has she been notified?" I didn't have to explain that if it were murder, she would be the prime suspect. M had helped me with 3 murder investigations. She might not know what I did, though, that apparently the couple had been going through some difficulties. The wife's failure to tell her husband about the reservation's cancellation could have been spiteful rather than an oversight. Of course, it was a big leap from a passive-aggressive prank to murder. According to Maria, yes, the wife had been notified, although it had taken a while because she'd been on the road, returning from a continuing medical education program in Cincinnati. They hadn't received as much snow there as Cooperton had, but it had accumulated enough that she'd chosen to stay at the hotel after the event instead of driving straight home. There was just no way she could have made the trip from Cincinnati to Cooperton in last night's weather. That was pretty solid as an alibi, assuming it could be confirmed she'd actually attending the continuing ed program and hadn't been, say, lurking in a hotel closer to Cooperton under a fake name. If continued medical education were anything like the continuing legal education I had to attend, Robinson's wife would have had to show an ID when she registered, at least if she wanted to get credit for the course to show her liability insurer, which made it a pretty solid alibi, I thought, assuming, of course, that the sheriff bothered to check. I felt a moment's sympathy for the sheriff. Even if we wanted to investigate the case as murder, it was hard to see we had come up with any suspects other than the wife, who was likely alibied, giving the closed roads. I agreed with much of his reasoning, even if I wasn't so quick to declare it a suicide. It really did seem most likely that, if it did turn out to be murder, the killer would have had to be in the Cooperton vicinity before the storm hit. But for once, the sheriff might be right that no crime had occurred. Even if he was wrong, it was none of my business. It was one thing to ruffle the sheriff's feathers when an investigation was needed to clear my and my family's names, and quite another to go out of my way to annoy him in a case that had nothing to do with me and my sisters. As a lawyer, I was considered an officer of the court, tasked with pursuing justice, but there was no requirement that I go looking for injustice like a superhero. I had enough to deal with at the B&B, as Evelyn's appearance in the kitchen reminded me. The Palantines had run out of horizontal services for their various game setups, and she was hoping we had a card table they could borrow. That was something we could definitely help with, unlike the investigation of Robinson's death. M took over responsibility for calls to the front desk and went to show the Palantines the closet where the folding table and other such supplies were stored. I stayed in the kitchen to begin assembling the ingredients for a large pot. No, I thought, thinking of how much the guests had consumed at breakfast, make that two large pots of burgoo. We weren't licensed to serve dinner, but as long as we were snowed in, the licensing inspectors were snowed out. Surely, even if they did hear about the infraction, they would understand that given the circumstances, we couldn't let our guests starve. Reed was still at the kitchen table, lingering over a second cup of coffee. Did I hear that someone died at the Valley Inn? I squatted to sort through a low cabinet for two large pots. Apparent suicide by drug overdose. Maria Davis called to let us know. What does it have to do with you? He asked. I thought you were done with murders. I am. I stood a heavy pot in each hand. Maria blames us because Robinson was originally supposed to stay here, but his wife canceled without telling him, and we were fully booked. The weather was too bad for him to drive home, so we sent him over there. She hates us because the sheriff hates us, so everything bad that we're even remotely connected to has to be our fault. I love Cooperton, Reed said with a sigh, but sometimes I really do wonder how we ended up with such a terrible sheriff. Somebody should really run against him the next time he's up for re-election. CJ's been thinking about it. I assume she'll have the support of the Hills. He was the current head of the family and president of Hills Barrels, founded in 1873, making it the second oldest business in Cooperton after the Haas farm next door. The Hill family's political support would go a long way toward making CJ's campaign feasible, assuming she hadn't just been blowing off steam the last time she'd mentioned it. At the time, she'd narrowly missed being arrested for murder by the sheriff. Of course we'll back her, he said. You know, in some ways, you're not all that different from the sheriff. I was in the middle of digging through the freezer for some stock that CJ had made during a slow period for the B&B to add to the stack of partially pre-cooked stew meat packages I'd already retrieved and was sure I'd misheard him. I finally found what I'd been looking for. CJ was an extraordinary cook, but haphazard when it came to labeling, while I was extremely organized but nowhere near as gifted a cook. So I grabbed them and backed out of the freezer. I really hope you didn't say what I thought you said, that I'm no different than our massively unqualified and incompetent sheriff, especially not on Valentine's Day. You're supposed to be whispering sweet nothings in my ear, not insulting me. It was just an observation, he said. You both value family above all else. Look at how you run the B&B. All the major decisions and half the small ones require unanimous agreement. I'm pretty sure Em and CJ called a meeting last fall to vote on whether I was good enough to date you. He wasn't wrong about how much I valued my family, but he was wrong about that last bit. As the oldest sister, I had a tendency to try to micromanage my sisters, but the one area I never meddled in was their romantic lives. They respected that boundary in return. I disapproved of CJ's late husband, but I never said anything, knowing she wouldn't appreciate it, and it could have driven a permanent wedge between us. I did have some second thoughts after her husband had died while engaged in extreme sports just a few months after their wedding, leaving CJ pregnant and adrift. I sometimes wondered if I should have warned her about the risks of starting a family with a man who lived for adrenaline rushes. Still, if she'd actually listened to me, my nephew would never have been conceived, and I didn't like to think about a world without Noah in it. I emptied the containers of frozen stock into the two large pots and lit the back burners to bring them to a simmer. You really have a knack for talking yourself out of trouble. You could have been a lawyer. Much happier as a cooper, so about tonight. I cut him off. I'm sorry, but there is no tonight. For us, anyway. Like you just said, family comes first, and the B&B needs me. Valentine's Day dinner can wait. I unwrapped the stew meats and divided them between the two pots. You know I don't care about romantic gestures, unlike M, so we can reschedule for later in the week. I just feel bad for her because she's been looking forward to a proposal tonight, but Daniel is stuck at home because of the road conditions. The kitchen's French doors blew open, and in came Deputy Evan Charette, so covered with snow and ice that he was barely distinguishable from the snowmen on the veranda. Deputy Charette was the youngest and ironically most competent member of the sheriff's department. He was gawky with brown hair and a baby face that would probably make him still look like the youngest person in the department 2 decades from now. At the moment, he was so thoroughly frozen, I wasn't sure he'd survive another 20 minutes, forget about 20 years. He must have parked next door and waded through the snow on the shortcut between there and the B&B. Rackhouse Saddlebreeds had its own plows, so its driveway had to be more accessible than ours at present. "To read," I said, "there are spare blankets in the hallway outside the ADA room," and he raced off to get them. I poured Charette a steaming mug of coffee with extra sugar, which was how he liked it, and how I would have made it anyway to counteract his likely hypothermia. I pulled his gloves off hands that were too cold to function and helped him out of the white-covered jacket that would soon be drenched with snowmelt. I shoved the warm mug into his grasp. "Why on earth did you risk coming here in this weather? I know you appreciate M's gourmet coffee beans, but you could have frozen to death out there and no one would have noticed for hours." "Official business." It was hard to make out the words given how his teeth were chattering. "Sheriff wanted me to take a statement from you about Robinson and what he was doing in Cooperton." I suspected that wasn't exactly what the assignment was. More likely, the sheriff had asked Charette with making sure I didn't meddle. This was just the deputy's way of making the order sound reasonable. Besides, Charette probably wanted to assure himself that the man's death really had been suicide or an accident, so he was doing what he could to investigate it properly without getting fired for doing his job too well. "I don't know much. He was here for an anniversary celebration, except his wife canceled, apparently without telling him. We were fully booked, so we sent him to the only place that had an available room, within a safe distance to drive in this weather. Lucas still had to give him a ride because the roads were too bad for Robinson's sports car, and that was the last any of us saw of him." "I should probably talk to Lucas too, then." Charette's teeth were already chattering less. "He went back to the owner's quarters to do some studying. I can text him to join us if you want." "In a minute," he said. "Wanted to ask you something first, just between us." Reed came in then with a stack of blankets. He dropped them on the end of the table and shook one out to wrap around the deputy. Reed took in the man's white face and shook out 2 more blankets, adding them 1 by 1. "Thanks," Charette said. "Not to seem ungrateful, but do you mind if I have a word with Jess in private? Of course. Reed detoured over to the coffee maker for a refill. Just let me know when you're ready to leave. I can give you a ride on the snowmobile. Appreciate it. Charette had stopped shivering uncontrollably, and a little color was coming back into his face. Once Reed was gone, the deputy said, I really hate to ask you this, but I can't help wondering what you think of the likelihood that Robinson killed himself. Oh, darn. That meant the deputy didn't accept his boss's theory. And while Charette was young and inexperienced, he had an open mind and an eye for detail. So if he thought something was off, I did too. We also owed him a favor or two, since it helped or at least been on hand to make an arrest when my sisters and I had elicited murder confessions in the past. I grabbed a bag of potatoes from the pantry where its usually vigilant guardian, an orange cat named Beam, was napping, and then rounded up a peeler, knife, and bowl. I plunked everything on the table and took a seat across from the deputy. First, tell me why you think he was murdered. Gloves, he said. There was a pair of lightweight leather gloves on the counter in the bathroom, too small for Robinson. You think he had a female visitor? He nodded. You probably heard that we checked the electronic logs for entry, exit, and the guest rooms, and none of them showed a door opening between midnight and well after the likely time of death. You know how gossip spreads in Cooperton, I said without naming any sources. Well, it's not quite true. The one door that did open twice was Robinson's, first at midnight and then a couple of hours later, right around the time of death. The time of death could be wrong, and Robinson could have been getting ice or going downstairs to the Gipshoff. If I remember correctly, there's a vending machine there that's accessible around the clock. We'd considered doing something similar, but in the end had decided to stick with a simpler setup, built-in shelving in the lobby for the sale of emergency toiletries, a few not-too-tacky souvenirs, and jars of CJ's preserves. That's what I thought at first, but the gloves paint a different picture. Of a woman visiting him? I didn't stop peeling potatoes while I considered the implications. Not his wife either, since from what I've heard, she's got a solid alibi at a continuing ed program. That's right. I was able to confirm that she did indeed attend, and she showed an ID to qualify for the credits. He stared at his now empty mug, and I got up to get him a refill. He continued, I wish someone cared that much about whether people in law enforcement learn the most up-to-date practices. I assumed the someone he was referring to was the sheriff, who had absolutely no training in law enforcement. He had taken extreme advantage of the lack of any educational or experience prerequisites to run for the office. CJ didn't have law enforcement expertise either, but the difference between them was that she would indeed get some training if she decided to pursue the job. Regardless of the sheriff's lack of training, he was right that the wife couldn't possibly have gotten from Cincinnati to Cooperton before the time when the door log showed that Robinson's store opened. So who else could have visited Robinson at that hour, I asked, as I revealed the deputy's mug. I was hoping you'd have some ideas. You met the man. Briefly, I said, attacking the mound of potatoes again. All I noticed was how incredibly handsome he was, and that he didn't seem conceited because of it. I can definitely see him attracting a companion for the night. Maybe one of the other guests at Valley Inn, who somehow eluded the electronic log? Not as far as I can tell, Charette said. For one thing, why wear outdoor gloves to go from one interior room to another? Beyond that, there were only about a dozen guests, and half of them were celebrating Valentine's Day with a partner, which makes them unlikely candidates for a one-night stand with a stranger. Four of the other six were men, and nowhere near petite enough for the gloves. The last two were pushing 80, so while the gloves might fit them, they're unlikely candidates for an affair with a 50-ish man. So maybe the gloves are just a red herring. Perhaps Robinson's wife gave them to him to hold and had put them in a pocket and forgotten about them until he got to the hotel. In that case, his death could be a suicide after all. Did he leave a note? Charette made a sort of gesture with his head. We found a draft email on his phone, saying he was sorry, but he couldn't take it any longer, addressed to his wife. He did hint at some marital troubles when I told him his wife had canceled their reservation. I'm probably just overthinking it. That was undoubtedly what the sheriff would tell him. What does the inn's owners think? I refrained from adding, besides whatever the sheriff tells her to think. It's funny, he said. You'd expect Maria to think it was just an accident, since that would be least damaging to her professional reputation. Or even suicide, since sadly that can happen anywhere. No fault of the innkeeper. But she's convinced there's some big criminal conspiracy going on, that you recognized him as a big-time drug lord or something, and you didn't want anything to do with him, so you dumped him on the Valley Inn. And then his criminal lifestyle caught up with him there, instead of here, just as you planned. What on earth had the sheriff told her about the Walker sisters that she'd think we were so connected to big-time criminals that would recognize one on sight? That seems pretty far-fetched to me, I said, although to be fair, without any other suspects, it would be difficult to prove she's wrong. Especially since his wife has such a strong alibi, Charette agreed. We both sat in dejected silence for a few minutes, with me peeling endless potatoes and Charette getting up to refill his own coffee mug this time, a good sign for his recovery. He just sat down again when the French doors burst open to let in the Palatines, somewhat less boisterous than they'd been on the way out, after hours of cross-country skiing, but still far more energetic than I would have been. Even CJ, who had been an extreme sports athlete before the arrival of her son, looked tired. The first guest to finish unfastening and slipping out of her ski boots so as not to track snow and ice through the B&B, the married woman, whose name I couldn't recall, said, "I know you only offer bed and breakfast, but is there any chance we could get something to eat? The roads are still closed, so we can't leave, and no one can deliver. I'm starved." She gestured at the bowl in front of me. I could eat that whole mound of potatoes raw. "That won't be necessary," I said. "Let me text my sister. Give us 15 minutes to throw something together. How do omelets and locally made sausage sound?" "Like the food of the gods," she proclaimed before setting her boots in a tray beside the door and jogging out of the kitchen. The others followed more slowly with a few moans about how they'd forgotten they weren't college kids anymore. The loudest moaner was Adam, who'd been one of the two guests who seemed to recognize Robinson in the lobby yesterday. Could they have some sort of connection to him, one that was far from friendly? Evelyn's hands, like the rest of her, were petite, so the gloves could have been hers. But she could have left the B&B in time to enter Robinson's room at midnight? It would have been risky driving on the roads then, but I suppose it was possible. We didn't keep a close eye on the group's comings and goings. I turned to tell Charette about their possible connection with the dead man, but he was on a call that was brief and one-sided. When he hung up, he was already putting on his coat. "I've got to run. Need it at the station. There's been a big multi-car accident, and it's all hands on deck. Could you let Reed know? I'd really appreciate the snowmobile ride," he offered. After Reed and the deputy left, there was chaos as M, CJ, and I threw together a late impromptu lunch. 90 minutes later, the Palatines had all retreated to their game room, and the kitchen was mostly tidy, with the dishwasher still running, and CJ working her magic on the burgoo, elevating it beyond my merely competent cooking skills. M had settled at the table with a fresh cup of her beloved coffee and her laptop, and it seemed like a good time to get a consensus on how involved we should be in Robinson's possible murder investigation. It was just the sort of thing that, as Reed had observed, we needed to decide unanimously, since it could affect the B&B's reputation, for better or worse. CJ brought us each a custard cup containing just a couple of spoonfuls of burgoo for tasting, and hovered until we both confirmed that it was just right. Flavorful, but not too salty or too spicy. Hot for any guests with timid palates. The more adventurous guests could add more hot sauce to the individual servings. Reassured, CJ joined us at the table. "So do we need to do anything about the sheriff's mishandling of Robinson's death?" M closed the laptop Absolutely not. It's got nothing to do with us. I think it might, I said, indirectly. Maria Davis blames us and won't be shy about sharing her conspiracy theories all over town. Em dismissed the concern with a wave of the hand not firmly attached to her coffee mug. Everyone knows Maria Davis is crazy. And besides, it sounds like there's nothing to investigate. There's no motive for murder. The wife has a solid alibi, and I checked Robinson out online while I was covering the front desk. He's wealthy, but in a quiet, millionaire-next-door kind of way. I couldn't find any hints of behavior that might anger either his employees or his rivals. I think Em's right, CJ said. I've got to admit it was a relief that he didn't die here, or with any obvious connections to the B&B. It's annoying that Maria is dragging our name through the mud, but would only be giving her words more credibility if we tried to prove she's wrong. I don't see any pressing need to get involved, and if I do run for sheriff, I'd rather not give the incumbent any more reason to badmouth us. For once, CJ was being the voice of caution, while I was the one who wanted to take risks. Perhaps my greater level of interest was because I was the only one of us who had met Robinson in person, however briefly. I knew him, while he was just a name on a computer screen to my sisters. I might be able to change CJ's mind by reminding her that the Valley Inn was part of the tourism co-op, which required its members to support each other, not badmouth them. CJ had received more than her fair share of unfair criticism as a teen, much of it from the sheriff, so she sometimes overreacted to that sort of thing, especially from anyone in the sheriff's circles. But Em sounded firm in her opinion and was less easy to trigger. She wasn't going to change her mind. Em paused on the way to the coffee maker for a refill. Besides, there really isn't any investigating we can do, unless you have a plan, Jess. Planning had been my role in prior investigations and in family activities generally. Em was brilliant at playing roles that would elicit confessions to all sorts of bad deeds, and CJ was the muscle. I didn't have a plan now, though. There was no point in trying to change any minds. I might be able to come up with something eventually, but for now, you're right that there isn't much we can do. We can't leave the B&B with the roads this much of a mess, and even if we could, there's no way either the sheriff or Maria would let us near the crime scene to look for clues everyone else missed. Exactly, Em said, her voice almost drowned out by some excited hollering upstairs. And we've got our hands full with the Palantines. I should probably go ask them to keep the noise down just a tiny bit, or we're going to get another complaint from Georgia. If you can hear them in the kitchen, she can probably hear them in the ADA room, unless her hearing is as bad as her vision. As if she'd been summoned, Georgia appeared in the entry to the kitchen. I'm sorry to bother you, she said in her wavering old lady voice, but could I possibly get a cup of tea and maybe a leftover muffin or toast? I can't seem to get warm today. Of course, Em said, placing her empty coffee mug on the table. She leaned down to lock gazes with me and CJ. We're agreed, right? We're not investigating the latest suspicious death in Cooperton. Agreed, CJ said immediately. They were right. I knew it. Agreed, I said, albeit less enthusiastically. And then I remembered that Charette needed to know about the two Palantines who recognized Robinson, and someone still needed to interview Lucas, in case he knew anything useful. Just acting as the conduit for information wasn't the same as investigating. Chapter 3. I brought a travel mug of hot chocolate outside to Lucas, who was in the parking lot, clearing the snow off the vehicles and shoveling the spaces where the plow couldn't reach. The sun had come out and the temperature was above freezing, barely. I gave him time to drain about half of the mug before I started the interrogation. Deputy Charette was wondering if you'd noticed anything about Robinson when you drove him to Valley Inn. Anything that might indicate he was planning to kill himself, I mean, or the opposite. Not really, Lucas said. He didn't say much, and I know better than to interrupt when someone's working on their phone. He was polite, gave me a nice tip, and didn't insist I carry his suitcase inside for him. He seems concerned about my safety, and that every minute would count when it came to my getting back here before the storm got even worse. So he didn't do or say anything out of the ordinary? Dealing with people like I do, you soon learn there's no such thing as ordinary. He took another long drink of chocolate before adding, but nothing stands out. What about his car? Lucas knew more about vehicles than my sisters and I put together. I caught a glimpse of it when he tried to check in, and it didn't seem to fit his personality. Yes, he wasn't really a sports car type. He struggled a bit to get in and out of it. I'd have guessed he'd drive an electric SUV, the biggest he could get that's not a truck. Perhaps the Volvo X90. He grinned. Pretty sure I was right, too. He told me that Miata belongs to his wife. He was only driving it because his own car had been sideswiped in a parking lot recently and was in the body shop. He had encouraged his wife to take the loaner car, since it had better traction than the Miata, and her drive to Cincy was longer than his to come here. That was considerate of him. Yeah, he seemed like a really caring guy. He'd gotten the Miata stuck and adrift in front of the B&B's porch, and he meant to move it before we left, but I was anxious to leave before the roads got worse, so I told him I'd take care of it after I dropped him off. He gave me his car keys, and I still have them. He patted his front jeans pocket. I need to get them to the sheriff's office. You can give them to me. I'll let the deputy know they're here, along with the car. He'll probably want to take a look at it. I surveyed the row of vehicles, most of them still covered with snow, so they were nothing but undifferentiated lumps. Which one is it? Lucas gestured with the travel mug at the spot closest to the B&B, where the mound of snow was smaller and shorter than most of its neighbors. For all I could tell, it could have been another one of the Palatine's snow sculptures with nothing underneath. Are you sure? I asked. He laughed. Yeah, I can see why you'd wonder, but by the time I got back from Valley Inn and got the car unstuck, I was exhausted. Just wanted to park it and fall into Noah's bed, assuming his cat would let me. I expected to have to trudge through the storms from the farthest corner of the parking lot before I could sleep, so I was thrilled to see that the closest spot was open. I'll let the deputy know. I took the keys from him, along with the now-empty travel mug. And don't stay out here too long. We don't need any more dead bodies this weekend. Back inside of the warmth of the B&B, someone had started a fire in the lobby fireplace. I texted Charette to let him know about the car and the lack of any interesting last words on Robinson's trip to Valley Inn. There really wasn't anything else I could do to investigate, even if my sisters had given me a green light, so I threw myself into helping CJ in the kitchen. The burgoo was all set except for some additional simmering to really set the flavors and finish tenderizing the meats. CJ opted to make fresh cornbread instead of throwing leftover muffins, and Em took care of setting the table. That left me to make dessert, heart-shaped brownies and shortbread cookies. I'd made both recipes often enough that the work didn't distract me from fretting about what had happened to Robinson. Assuming it was murder, everything pointed to the wife. She might have even staged the accident that left him with a car that wasn't safe in the storm that forecasters had been talking about for a week. Except it couldn't be the wife, because Charette had confirmed her alibi, and I trusted him to do his job. What was I missing? When it was almost time to call the guests for dinner, I went out to the porch to make sure Lucas wasn't still outside in the cold and dark. All of the cars had been cleared, and he was nowhere in sight. I was about to go back inside when I noticed Robinson's sports car, now fully visible. It was parked front end in. Lucas never parked a car like that. CJ teased him about it constantly. It practically made him break out in hives to see someone park front end in. No matter how tired he'd been last night, he never would have parked Robinson's car like that. Someone other than Lucas had to have been the last person to drive it. Not Robinson, obviously, since he'd given away the keys and wouldn't have had any way to get back to the B&B. In theory, the most likely person was his wife, who would have had keys to it, except she was a 2-hour drive away. In good weather, probably four in last night's weather. My thoughts were interrupted by the sound of a snowmobile and the path from the horse farm. It emerged a moment later with two riders, Reed and, I wasn't sure about the second man, not Charette. I went back inside the B&B and through the kitchen to the veranda to see Reed's snowmobile parked a few feet away. The second man was Daniel Penkin, Em's boyfriend. So that was where Reed had disappeared to. He must have helped at the accident scene until he wasn't needed any longer, and then got home to get his truck, which could handle the messy roads, to fetch Daniel. The B&B's driveway still wasn't plowed, so he had brought the snowmobile in the back of the truck and parked at the horse farm before coming here. Once inside, stripped of coats and gloves and fortified with coffee, Daniel unzipped his backpack to withdraw a slightly squashed, paper-wrapped bouquet and a box with the logo of M's favorite coffee bean supplier. M took them and was about to go put the flowers in water when Daniel said, "Not yet," and urged her into the seat at the head of the table. "I know this isn't the romantic dinner we'd planned, but it is Valentine's Day." He got down on one knee. "So in front of all these witnesses," he gestured at CJ and me and Reed, "I'm asking if you will do me the honor of becoming my wife." Em glowed with happiness. She threw herself at Daniel, wrapping her arms around his neck and making happy sounds that must have included yes, because he got to his feet and twirled her around until they were both dizzy. I glanced at Reed, probably glowing myself in appreciation for what he'd done. Getting Daniel there was the perfect Valentine's Day present, not just for Em, but for me. The sight of her this happy was the best thing Reed could have given me today, but now wasn't the right time or place to tell him. Em and Daniel headed out to the lobby, supposedly to let the guests know it was time for dinner, but presumably really so they could enjoy a few minutes of privacy in the lobby before heading up the stairs. Lucas showed up in the kitchen a few minutes later, yawning from a nap and starving after all his hard work in the parking lot. CJ shoved an empty bowl into his hands and directed him to the buffet where the burger was simmering on a hot plate. Reed didn't wait to be invited. He was family, after all, even if there wasn't either blood or a piece of paper to prove it, and soon was settled at the massive kitchen table across from Lucas. Not that it mattered whether they were close enough to talk, since both men were far too busy eating for a conversation. The paying guests drifted into the kitchen over the next half hour. Even Georgia Kidd joined us, taking the seat at the foot of the table, somewhat apart from the others, although Em had had to cajole her into eating with everyone instead of all alone in her room. While Daniel had been emptying his backpack, Reed had been unpacking a case of Pinot Noir. We didn't have enough wine glasses for everyone, but we made do with water glasses and toasted the engagement, the storm, and friends, new and old. After the last toast, the Viking, taking the head of the table, as befitted his role as the reunion group's de facto leader, asked, "And who's the newcomer to our group?" indicating Georgia at the far end from him. "That's Georgia Kidd," I said. "She's here visiting a sick friend, or she would be if the roads were passable." There were murmurs of condolences and a toast to the friend's health. Em, seated next to me, leaned closer to whisper, "She really has the most beautiful blue eyes." "Her eyes aren't," I frowned. I could see now that they were, in fact, blue, but I could swear they'd been brown when she checked in. Everything about her had been drab, as if her clothes matched how dreary she felt because of her friend's illness. Dull brown eyes, dull brown hair, dull, well, not brown skin, duller otherwise, but instead white skin with the unhealthy jaundiced tone of someone with terminal liver failure. Everything about her now was still drab and sickly, except for the bright blue eyes. I looked across the table at CJ, willing her to turn in my direction. She did. Big sister glares were magic, and I mouthed, "Pantry, now." I stood grabbing Em's arm. "Excuse us a minute, just need to get some things. Dessert was in there, so we wouldn't have to come back empty-handed." The pantry cat, Beam, was awake and in need of a good head rub. CJ obliged, while Em, still in a bit of a happy daze, admired her engagement ring. I whispered, "There's something odd about Georgia. I can't figure out what." CJ shrugged. "You mean the wig? Or the makeup that's causing her to look sickly?" "Are you sure her coloring is fake?" I asked. CJ rolled her eyes. "Of course I'm sure. Why don't you ever believe me?" "Sorry, I do believe you." For someone who never wore makeup herself, CJ knew a lot about it. Mostly stage makeup, from when Anne had been active in high school theater. And CJ had wanted to do whatever her sister did, except she was a terrible actor. "It's myself I'm doubting. How did I not notice she was in disguise?" "It's not a bad job," CJ said. "I only spotted it because I'm a pro." "Well, sort of." "I didn't spot it either," Em volunteered, looking up from her hand. "But why does it matter?" "I don't know. I did have an idea, but nothing that resembled a real plan. Just be ready in case things go sideways. No time to explain, and it's mostly just a hunch. But it's entirely possible that Robinson was murdered, and his killer is in our kitchen." "Of course he is," Em said, unconcerned and distracted by her ring again. "He picked the wrong B&B to hide in then," CJ shook a fist and said, "Go get him." I could do that with my sister's help. I took the basket of cookies, Em grabbed the tray of brownies, and CJ, the strongest sister, hefted the huge stack of dessert plates. We returned to the table to rowdy cheers and applause at the sight of the treats. As everyone settled down again, the Viking shouted half the length of the table to where Adam and Evelyn were seated across from each other. "Hey, did you hear about Norman Robinson? Kind of weird him dying in a little town right when you two are also visiting it." Adam and Evelyn exchanged glances, much like they'd done in the lobby when passing Robinson. It wasn't an angry or scared or guilty glance, more of an "I told you so" one. The Viking's husband elbowed him and said in a low tone, "Not an appropriate dinner conversation." "What?" the Viking asked innocently. "It's not like they were close or anything. They were just interns, and it was 10 years ago." And suddenly I knew, or at least I had a hunch, who had killed Robinson. I promised my sisters I wouldn't investigate, and I had meant to, but I couldn't let the killer get away, not when I knew who it was. I had to at least try to prove it. CJ had given tacit approval already with her "go get him," and Em was too happy to complain about anything. "It's okay," Evelyn assured the Viking's husband. "We did know Robinson back then. I might even have had a little crush on him." "Me too," Adam said, placing his hand over his heart in an exaggerated gesture of doomed love. "And that's why I'm single to this day. Never met anyone who could measure up, no matter how much I tried, and you can all attest to how hard I've tried to find the man or woman, I'm not fussy, of my dreams." Everyone laughed, and there were some joking references to putting Casanova to shame with his romancing. So it was clear he had nursed a grudge over unrequited love. Evelyn added he was very kind to us, told us we were making a real difference for the business. At that time, we thought it was because we were indeed as special as he made us feel. It was only later we realized he was like that with everyone. It was genuine, too, but short-lived. We went to an event a couple of years ago where they invited all the past interns, and he didn't recognize us then any more than he recognized us yesterday. It sounded like neither of them was likely to have any lingering ill will against Robinson. But that was the challenge of a criminal investigation. Perpetrators lie in all sorts of ways to cover up their guilt, so everything needed to be checked and rechecked. "You make it sound like he manipulated people intentionally," Adam said, "like he was praying us for fools. I think it's more that he treats everyone like that, boosting them up to feel special, and he means it in the moment. But it's not as personal as people think it is, so he forgets one set of interns the moment he meets the next batch." Evelyn nodded along. "Here's to Norman Robinson. May his memory be a blessing." I caught CJ's eyes and mouthed, "Sorry." Then I nudged Em and whispered in her ear, "Find out if they ever met Robinson's wife and what she looked like." That seemed to get through Em's haze of self-absorption. After a moment to get into character, she became a slightly different person, one who would be interested in every little tidbit of possible salacious gossip. "Robinson's wife must be devastated. He was a relatively young man, and sounds like a very kind one, too. Did either of you ever meet her? Dr. Robinson? Oh, yes, lots of times, Evelyn said. Adam added, the scuttlebutt around the office said she was afraid some gold digger would come along and seduce him if she didn't make her presence known. Not that he ever had eyes for anyone else. I mean, why would he? She was gorgeous, like a supermodel height and glamour, and so, so smart. I could never understand what exactly her medical research involved. She explained a few times, but she lost me by the third word. I'd forgotten how crazy tall she was, Evelyn said. I mean, everyone's tall compared to me, but she was probably close to 6 feet without shoes, and she had this love for stilettos, making her like twice my height. You'd think she'd know better. As a doctor, I mean. Heels like that are terrible for you. Otherwise, I'd be wearing even higher ones than hers. I nudged M and whispered, eye color. Obligingly, she asked Evelyn, was she really as model gorgeous as Adam says? Sometimes people didn't even notice faces when encountering a particularly tall woman. Oh, yes, Evelyn said. The camera loved her. And she had the most stunning blue eyes I'd ever seen. Adam clutched his heart in mock despair. If I hadn't already been in love with Norman, I'd have given my heart to Dr. Robinson. At the mention of blue eyes, Em's brown eyes had widened, and she gave me an inquiring look. I nodded. Keep going. She took a sip of wine first. I thought she was using the action to prevent herself from turning to look at the person we both now believed was a killer. CJ gave us an inquiring look, but she seemed to realize that there was a point to these questions, and she should be ready to act if a suspect tried to bolt. Not that they would get very far in this weather. This concludes episode 12 of Holidays and Homicides. Thanks so much for listening.
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2: Here's the forecast for the Boston and South Shore area on the Talking Information Center from the National Weather Service. For today, partly sunny, temperatures in the mid-70s. Partly cloudy overnight, temperatures in the mid-60s. Friday, sunny, temperatures near 80. The sun rose this morning at 6:41, setting at 6:25 this evening. 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
6: Hello, my name is Elizabeth Ingber with the Talking Information Center. This is the Thursday, October 1st, 2026 edition of USA Today. Politics. Election officials expected little impact from database Supreme Court revived by Bart Jansen. Washington. Election officials in some of the largest counties nationwide said the federal database for checking citizenship will not have a big impact on the November 3rd midterm elections because a Supreme Court decision restoring state access to it came too close to Election Day. The High Court on September 25th allowed states to resume using the Department of Homeland Security's Systematic Alien Verification for Entitlements, abbreviated as SAVE, database to check the citizenship of voters, which had been blocked in June. The decision restored searches for specific voters rather than broad overhauls of state voter rolls. Federal law discouraged broad changes in voter rolls within 90 days of an election. Restarting it now, from our expert view, it does not look to have much impact on this election. Aaron Blacksburg, Federal Policy Counsel at the Good Government Advocacy Group Institute for Responsive Government, told reporters September 30th at the National Press Club. The Supreme Court decision came as the Justice Department was fighting in dozens of federal cases for state voter lists to compare against the database. Judges ruled against the department in district courts and appeals court by finding that states, rather than the federal government,

Bible for identifying non-citizens on state voter rolls. Federal officials who announced indictments for voter fraud in Minnesota on September 30th contended the database was crucial to check the citizenship of all voters. Studies found that few non-citizens vote. Election systems are robust. They are secure, said Carolina Lopez, executive director of the Partnership for Large Election Jurisdictions, which organized the news conference. Eric Fay, elections director in St. Louis County, Missouri, called it kind of funny that the state flagged several hundred voters as potential non-citizens after comparing voter rolls to the database. He said the documentation showed the voters registered after the naturalization ceremonies to become citizens. We investigated all of those. The vast majority of cases, we could tell that the voter's registration card was collected at the naturalization ceremony, just by the way it was marked, Fay said. I think that the SAVE database could be used as a tool for the states, but it must be used responsibly moving forward. Wendy Sartori Link, supervisor of elections in Palm Beach County, Florida, agreed with Fay that oftentimes the information from the database is outdated because voters have a naturalization certificate or U.S. passport. You have to be very careful about how it is used, Link said. We are still getting on a daily basis names from our Secretary of State's office to check for eligibility before the election. Michael Moore, the Arizona Secretary of State's Chief Information Security Officer, called the database a tool that could be used to demonstrate citizenship as well as flag potential non-citizens. Michelle Burchill, Yavapai County Recorder in Arizona, wrote that the SAVE database is not the only useful tool on which we should rely for voter registration purposes, but in my view, it has been by far the most valuable. The election news conference came the same day that Attorney General Todd Blanche announced voter fraud charges against foreign nationals from countries including Bosnia, Ghana, and Liberia. The suspects were accused of registering and voting as legal permanent residents. Our message to aliens who vote in American elections is clear. We will find you, arrest you, and you will face the consequences, including criminal charges and deportation, DHS Secretary Mark Wayne Mullins said at the news conference with Blanche. World. Israel-bound jet plummeted 17,000 feet after pilot stabbed co-pilot, by Kim Helmgard. A commercial passenger jet bound for Tel Aviv from Dubai plummeted more than 17,000 feet for more than a minute and then made an emergency landing in Saudi Arabia after a fight broke out between the co-pilots as part of an attempted sabotage, according to the airline, officials, and reports in Israeli media. Details of the incident were emerging, but all the passengers on the flight were safe and accounted for, according to Fly Dubai, the airline, and the office of Israel's Prime Minister, Benjamin Netanyahu. A spokesperson for Netanyahu initially said the incident was not believed to have been a hijacking. However, Israel's leader confirmed there was a violent struggle in the cockpit between the pilots, and Israeli officials began raising the possibility of an intended terrorist attack. In a subsequent statement, Netanyahu said one of the pilots stabbed the other pilot and apparently tried to crash the plane with the passengers on the plane. The attacker's motivations were not immediately clear. Israel's defense minister, Israel Katz, described the incident as an attempted jihadist terror attack. He did not elaborate. The pilot who did the stabbing was being questioned by Saudi authorities.
A U.S. official also

0: confirmed the attacker on the Fly Dubai plane was in custody. Several bone-chilling accounts of the episodes from passengers were published in Israel. Yasmin Abukasis, whose daughter Miriam was on the flight, said her daughter told her she heard screaming, saw a man pull out a knife and force one of the pilots to the floor with blood everywhere, the Times of Israel reported. "It's a crazy, crazy time. It's very hard to explain what happened there," she said. Passengers described helping to subdue one of the pilots, both of whom suffered injuries. Authorities had not confirmed those specific accounts, and USA Today could not immediately verify them. Israel's controversial hard-right national security minister, Itamar Ben-Gvir, described the unusual and dramatic incident as a terrorist attack, though Israeli investigators had not confirmed that description. The Fly Dubai plane departed from the United Arab Emirates city-state early on September 30th. It signaled it was experiencing an onboard security incident, according to Flight Radar 24, a tracking website. The jet underwent what Flight Radar 24 described as extreme fluctuations in the transmitted altitude data. It descended more than 17,000 feet in less than 2 minutes when it changed the so-called emergency squawk code to 7500. That number was used by pilots to indicate an unlawful interference or hijacking on a plane. Neither Flight Dubai nor Israeli and Emirati officials responded to requests for more information about the incident. An Israeli official told the Times of Israel that a major disaster had been averted. On September 30th, Netanyahu posted a video message saying that the country's enemies could attempt to launch an attack on Israel ahead of the election. It also came ahead of the anniversary of the October 7th, 2023 Hamas attack on Israel that sparked Israel's full-scale Gaza invasion. Celebrity deaths. Dennis Haskins, saved by the Bell principal Mr. Belding, died at 75. By Brian Alexander. Dennis Haskins, the actor best known for playing lovable principal Richard Belding on the NBC teen sitcom Saved by the Bell, died. He was 75. Haskins' agent, Jay Schechter, confirmed the actor's death to USA Today, Tuesday, September 29th. A cause of death was not immediately announced. "It's a tragic loss. Everyone loved Mr. Belding, and those of us who got to know Dennis loved him even more," Schechter said in his statement. "He was a great person, and he loved, I mean absolutely loved, his fans." Haskins became an instantly recognizable TV presence as Bayside High's well-meaning principal, who was frequently comically exasperated by the schemes of Zach Morris, played by Mark Paul Gosselaar, and his friends. Haskins was known for Belding's signature response when walking into hallway trouble, "Hey, hey, hey, what is going on here?" The Chattanooga, Tennessee native first played Belding on the series Good Morning, Miss Bliss in 1988. When the Disney Channel show was reworked into Saved by the Bell for NBC the following year, Haskins continued as Belding alongside Gosselaar, Tiffany Thiessen, Mario Lopez, Elizabeth Berkley, Lark Voorhees, and Dustin Diamond. Haskins starred on Saved by the Bell through the show's run from 1989 to 1993, and later reprised the role for Saved by the Bell, The New Class, which ran from 1993 to 2000. Along with Saved by the Bell, Haskins amassed a long list of TV credits, including appearances on The Dukes of Hazzard, The West Wing, How I Met Your Mother, Seventh Heaven, Mad Men, and Hot in Cleveland. In movies, Haskins played a snake oil salesman in A Million Ways to Die in the West. In 2015, Haskins graduated from the University of Tennessee at Chattanooga with a Bachelor of Arts in Theater. So long for now, Chattanooga, Haskins wrote on X after the ceremony. I can't thank you enough for this past weekend. It was a blessing. Mario Lopez, who starred as A.C. Slater on the show, mourned Haskins' death in an Instagram post September 29th. Heartbroken to hear about my old friend, Dennis Haskins. He played the principal, but Dennis was the biggest kid on the Saved by the Bell set, Lopez said. If you knew him, you loved him. And if there was karaoke, you knew Dennis was getting on that mic. I am grateful for the laughs, the memories, and the friendship we shared all these years. Rest easy, my friend. You will always be part of our Bayside family. Voorhees, who played Lisa Turtle on the 90s sitcom, praised Haskins upon news of his death. Knowing Dennis Haskins for almost 40 years has been one of the truest blessings of my life, which makes losing him hurt so deeply, she wrote on Instagram, Monday, September 28th. We shared so much history together from our earliest days, and through it all, he remained a fabulous person, a loyal friend, and someone with such a kind, gentle heart. I am truly heartbroken by his passing, and will miss his warmth and laughter more than words can say. Rest in peace, Dennis. You will always hold a special place in my heart. Cornell University. Mayor moved to ban Cornell event permits after rape allegations, by India Yancey Bragg. The mayor of Ithaca, the New York home to Cornell University, called for a ban on student event and special event permits in the wake of allegations of a 2024 gang rape on campus. A young woman identified as Jane Doe in court documents filed a civil lawsuit in New York alleging that multiple members of the Chi Phi fraternity took part in her sexual assault, referring to the alleged assault as a gang rape. The complaint also accused Cornell University of failing to protect the woman. New York prosecutors reopened the criminal investigation into the assault after declining to bring charges in November 2024, when the woman first reported the assault to law enforcement in a statement that did not allege that she was drugged against her will or gang raped, according to Tompkins County District Attorney Matthew Van Houten. Mayor Robert Cantelmo said the university failed to coordinate a response with the Ithaca Police Department and hold the alleged perpetrators accountable, calling the incident a miscarriage of justice. In a statement on September 28th, Cantelmo said, "Given this appalling response from the university administration, I have no choice but to declare a new policy directive and corresponding Common Council resolution, implementing an immediate moratorium on all student event and special event permits, including but not limited to Greek life and other student group gatherings, until such time that the university conducts an accounting of its protocols to prevent and prosecute crimes of sexual violence and publicly releases new standards and practices to keep our community safe." Cornell shares the mayor's interest in student well-being and safety, a university spokesperson said in a statement to USA Today. We will work with him to address his concerns. Kyle Kimball, vice president for university relations, said in a statement that the school conducted a months-long Title IX investigation that resulted in a range of sanctions, which included expulsions and suspensions from Cornell. The accused fraternity chapter remained barred from campus, Kimball said. Any suggestion that the university did not impose consequential punishments for those involved is false, Kimball said. A continuation of the false narrative that there were minimal consequences in this case is irresponsible, will make survivors feel less safe and supported, and will perpetuate the underreporting of sexual assault. Though the lawsuit said the matter was being investigated by the Ithaca Police Department, the department said, in a September 28th statement, that the incident was not reported to them. Ithaca Police learned of these allegations recently through the media, the statement said. According to Alan Carrison, Public Information Officer for the city, the Common Council needed to approve a resolution before the moratorium could take effect. Members of the Common Council told the student newspaper, the Cornell Daily Sun, they would vote in support of the moratorium on event permits. A special event permit was required when a gathering met three or more criteria, such as the use of amplified sound, the sale or provision of alcohol, or an outdoor gathering of 50 or more people, according to the city's website. Governor Kathy Hochul also called for a probe into the university following the announcement of the reinvestigation. Hochul said in a statement shared to X on September 29th that there were serious questions about Cornell's campus culture and its systems for prevention, reporting, and response. She said, "That is why I am calling for outside counsel to conduct a transparent, independent review of the university's response to determine whether Cornell met every obligation to protect its students and pursue justice." Presidential primaries. 2028 primary poll continued to hint at vice presidential showdown by Fernando Cervantes Jr. With the search for the next candidate to take the White House in 2028, polling released this week showed frontrunners for both Democrats and Republicans. In a new Harvard CAPS Harris-X poll released Wednesday, September 30th, a vice presidential showdown could be in the cards for 2028, as former Vice President Kamala Harris and Vice President J.D. Vance led early primary polling. Among Democrats, Harris led with 38% of primary voters, down 4 points from the poll earlier this month. California Governor Gavin Newsom came in second with 17%, and Representative Alexandria Ocasio-Cortez gathered 12%. On the Republican side, Vance led with 39%, down 5 percentage points. In second place was Donald Trump Jr. with 24% of GOP primary voters, a 6-point improvement. That change put the president's son above Secretary of State Marco Rubio, who gathered 17%. A poll released Thursday, September 24th by McLaughlin and Associates also indicated a potential showdown between Vance and Harris. The Harvard CAPS Harris X poll surveyed 2,200 registered voters from September 26th through 28th with a margin of error of 2.1 percentage points. Potential 2028 candidates gave signs. Newsom told CNN that he would not run in 2028 if Harris decided to campaign for president a second time. On Stephen Bartlett's The Diary of a CEO podcast in August, former Transportation Secretary Pete Buttigieg said he was more inclined than not to make another White House bid. He emphasized that his decision would depend on factors that would not become clear for some time. For the GOP, Senator Ted Cruz of Texas fueled speculation about another potential White House bid. "It is no secret that I want to be president," Cruz said in August on Texas Lieutenant Governor Dan Patrick's podcast. Rubio, on the other hand, quieted speculation, although he did not completely rule out a campaign. "I do not know what the future holds, but I have no plans at this time," Rubio said during an official visit to Columbia. "I am not a candidate for anything right now. I am 100% focused on my job, and I have to be because I have two jobs." Jason Sudeikis. Ted Lasso Season 4 episode ended with major shocker for pub owner May. In addition to May's storyline, the episode of Ted Lasso paid tribute to one of the late cast members by Aaron Jansen. the Lady Greyhounds gained a fan in the sky. Dedicated Richmond fan and pub owner May Green, played by Annette Badland, died in the episode of Ted Lasso, streaming on Apple TV. In the installment, titled May Rides the Bus, Ted, played by Jason Sudeikis, invited May to join the team for the jaunt to the season-defining away game against Bristol City WFC. May accepted and on board requested the full experience and posed for a photo with the players. In the visitors' locker room, Ted encouraged May to address the women before the match, and she shared her childhood aspirations of being on the field. Growing up, all I wanted to do was be a footballer, but women were not allowed to play officially, May said, admitting she lacked the opportunity and talent. I had a right foot like a rosebush, but my left even worse. You girls are different. You are talented. You belong on that pitch. And I love to see it. So go out there and make an old lady happy. May opted to take in the game in the stands instead of the suite and told her seatmate that she needed to sit down and recharge for the second half. During the game, the Greyhounds came from behind, besting Bristol 4-2. Shortly after the team's victory, May suffered an emergency. Owner Rebecca Welton, played by Hannah Waddingham, was informed of the passing and pulled Ted from a celebratory locker room to deliver the heartbreaking news. Ted hung his head before the screen went dark. Badland shared in an interview with Deadline that she learned of her character's fate before filming the episode. I was shocked, but I am very proud of being in the show and I admire Jason, she told the outlet. I do not know when I will die. You just do not know. So being told it was going to happen quite close to it being filmed, you just have to say, well, that's that. When telling her about the episode, Badland said Sudeikis started at the beginning with, I invite her to come, and she would not drive, and then she came to the grounds, and she went in the bus. And I am thinking, wow, this is, and then she passed. But hopefully, that was what will happen for the audience, too. The episode was dedicated to the memory of Anthony Head, who portrayed Rebecca's ex-husband, Rupert Mannion, in the series. Head, who also appeared in the series Buffy the Vampire Slayer, died months ago from complications due to pneumonia. His daughters, Emily and Daisy Head, confirmed to the BBC. Democratic Party. Data Center Bill Pushed Senate Democrats to Break Ranks by Zachary Shermel, Washington. Senate Democrats refused to block a GOP data center bill on September 30th. Breaking with party leadership on an issue that was significantly shaping the campaign trail ahead of the upcoming midterm elections. In one of the last votes before departing Washington until November, most Democrats derailed what they considered toothless legislation that Republicans argued would help shield Americans from spiking energy costs due to AI data centers. The bill, called the Ratepayer Protection Act, previously passed the House of Representatives resoundingly, 417-3. It would require utility regulators at the state level to consider rules for data centers to recover the full incremental cost of the power needed to operate. Even some of the House Democrats that supported the measure criticized that framework as imperfect. Senate Minority Leader Chuck Schumer said, the party leadership decided to prevent the bill from advancing because it did not go nearly far enough. Democrats, he said, wanted to make it mandatory for data centers to fully financially shoulder the power upgrades, but by law, not by suggestion or hope or whim. This shoddy bill could not get any flimsier, Schumer said. Despite those objections, Democrats, including one in caucus leadership, tried to move the bill forward. Senators Amy Klobuchar of Minnesota, John Ossoff and Raphael Warnock of Georgia, and Maggie Hassan of New Hampshire voted to advance it. Ossoff, who was in a competitive Senate race in battleground state Georgia, told USA Today afterward he thought the legislation was worthy of debate. Thanks to Donald Trump, it costs more than ever in American history to power your home, he said. The divisions underscored how salient the backlash to data centers and the AI debate, more broadly, became to the midterms. It highlighted the challenges Congress faced over the complexities of heeding growing calls to regulate AI. Senate Majority Leader John Thune accused Democrats of trying to deny a political win to one of the most vulnerable incumbents running for re-election. Senator John Husted, who was in an ultra-competitive campaign in Ohio against former Senator Sherrod Brown, sponsored the Senate version of the Ratepayer Protection Act. Given the overwhelming support for this measure in the House, it is difficult to conclude that Senate Democrats blocked this bill for any reason other than the desire to deny Republicans another win in an election year, which is a pretty poor reason, Thune said. World. Russia sent NATO nuclear warning as tensions rose in Baltic region, by Lily Bayer and Mark Trevelyan, Reuters. Brussels. Russia warned NATO it would be ready to resort to nuclear weapons if the Western alliance attempted to cut off Kaliningrad, a Russian exclave that bordered the Baltic Sea. In a document sent to NATO and seen by Reuters, Moscow accused the alliance of a dangerous and reckless course that entailed high risks of the outbreak of a direct armed conflict. The document said this included the possibility of Russian strikes against decision-making centers in the alliance's member states right from the outset. Russia will be ready to use the entire arsenal of forces and capabilities at its disposal, including nuclear weapons, in order to defend the territory should NATO countries undertake any attempt aimed at isolating the Kaliningrad region from the rest of the country, the diplomatic note said. The warning highlighted Moscow's urgent concern at what it had presented as a growing NATO threat to Kaliningrad, a heavily militarized Russian territory wedged between Poland and Lithuania that was slightly bigger than the state of Connecticut. NATO Secretary General Mark Rutte said the alliance responded to Russia's message by declaring, "We are a defensive alliance. Stop the nuclear threats. This is absolutely not called for and not helpful." In the written response seen by Reuters, NATO said that none of the exercises or activities pose a threat to the territory of the Russian Federation. "We call upon the Russian Federation to end its unprovoked, full-scale invasion of Ukraine. We urge the Russian Federation to refrain from increasingly reckless behavior toward the Allies and to cease the irresponsible nuclear rhetoric." Asked if the risk of nuclear weapons being used against the Baltics was real, Rutte told a defense conference in Brussels hosted by broadcaster Euronews, "No, it is not. Putin knows that he can never win against NATO, so I do not take this that seriously." Nikolai Sokov, a Vienna-based nuclear analyst and former Russian diplomat, said it was becoming increasingly hard for Western countries to keep stepping up the support for Ukraine without tipping into direct confrontation with Moscow. He said the Russian warning could indicate that hardliners were gaining influence in a debate over how to respond to Western actions that included arms supplies to Kyiv, sanctions on Moscow, interceptions of Russian ships, military exercises, and intelligence flights near Kaliningrad. They, meaning Russia, expect more action, including a blockade of the Baltic Sea, just below the level of war in European calculation. But for them, this will be open war. "I see a risk of mutual miscalculation," Sokov said. In an online interview, he said Russia and Europe were on a collision course that required caution and calculation on both sides. Instead, the Europeans were applying full court pressure and Russia was delivering a warning that this was highly risky. Sokov added. Nation. Tim Tebow and others distanced themselves from Christian organization. by Anthony Thompson and Noah Ram. Prominent Christian figures like Tim Tebow distanced themselves from Life Surge. An investigation raised allegations that the Christian organization used high-pressure sales tactics to persuade attendees to spend thousands of dollars on financial education programs. A celebrated athlete known for speaking about his Christian faith, Tebow won the 2007 Heisman Trophy at the University of Florida, played quarterback in the NFL with the Denver Broncos, and had a stint in professional baseball. Tebow, also a sports broadcaster, paused his relationship with Life Surge, the organization confirmed, in an online statement September 25th. Also on September 25th, Tebow made his first public comments about the allegations while speaking to Gainesville, Florida area media ahead of ESPN's SEC Nation broadcast of the Florida Ole Miss game. The allegations are extremely, extremely serious, and it is something that we take very seriously, Tebow said, according to the Gainesville Sun, part of the USA Today network. So for us, we are having our team do an investigation, but also pausing our relationship until we can learn more about the facts to be able to understand more. Tebow said he was unaware of Life Surge's alleged sales practices and learned about the investigation from his team September 24th as he was leaving an anti-human trafficking conference and flying to Alabama for an event. I was kind of caught off guard with all of it, and I think that is why we are really trying to understand more of the facts, Tebow said. Life Surge, founded in 2020, held one-day Christian events around the country, featuring prominent athletes, entertainers, and other celebrities. Tebow was a regular speaker at the events, and the Gainesville Sun reported that he was scheduled to speak at more than 20 Life Surge events in 2026. The allegations against Life Surge were detailed in a September 24th investigation by the investigative news organization Mother Jones and the Pablo Torre Finds Out podcast. According to the investigation, attendees at Life Surge events were offered introductory courses in areas such as stock trading and real estate. The courses reportedly cost more than $10,000, with some reaching $50,000. People interviewed as part of the investigation said they faced pressure to purchase programs they could not afford. The reporting alleged that Life Surge encouraged customers to use home equity lines of credit or credit cards to finance the courses. USA Today reached out to Life Surge for comment on the allegations and Tebow's decision to pause his relationship with the organization. Torre and Mother Jones reported that some attendees saw little or no return on the investments, and that some people were subjected to intense time pressure when deciding whether to purchase the programs. The Gainesville Sun reported that Torre's investigation found Tebow was paid between $50,000 and $100,000 for each Life Surge appearance. Life Surge denied wrongdoing and disputed the characterization of the business practices. In a statement responding to Tebow's decision, the organization said it had extensive compliance, infrastructure, and safeguards, and that the reporting did not give equal weight to the experiences of thousands of the students. Tebow said his purpose in participating in Life Surge events was to share his Christian faith. According to the Gainesville Sun, Tebow said, "My heart is getting to share something that I love to share, which is the love of Christ and the good news of the gospel." He said he wanted to understand the allegations before deciding what came next. Tebow was not the only prominent figure to step back from Life Surge following the allegations. Boston Celtics coach Joe Mazzulla cut ties with Life Surge, while Life Church senior pastor Craig Groeschel would no longer speak at Life Surge events, according to Church Leaders, a Christian news website. USA Today reached out to representatives for Mazzulla and Groeschel for additional comment on the decisions. Life Surge said it respected Tebow's decision to pause the relationship and that the respect for Tim had not changed. "We stand behind our people we stand behind our mission, and we stand behind the work we have done alongside Tim Tebow for years, the organization said. Politics. Trump's accord on superintelligence included spelling error by Saman Shafiq. President Donald Trump's White House accord on superintelligence garnered attention. The morally binding accord on developing the technology safely, signed by the president and leading tech executives at the White House on September 29th, included a misspelling under the president's signature with United States written as United States. The document, which was posted to the White House's social media account September 30th, was widely circulated with the spelling error. It was not clear how the misspelling occurred and whether the document would appear the same way in the Federal Register. The White House did not immediately respond to USA Today's request for a comment on the matter. Social media users and politicians, including California Governor Gavin Newsom, did not hesitate to mock the error. The agreement on superintelligence, the term Trump used to rebrand artificial intelligence, signed by him and six executives of the country's largest AI firms, called on companies to have robust internal processes and controls to ensure that the technology behaves as intended. It asked companies to partner with an independent external auditor to carry out assessments and designate an independent committee of the board of directors to oversee and receive reports. Executive signatories included Sundar Pichai of Google, Dario Amodei of Anthropic, Mark Zuckerberg of Meta, Greg Brockman of OpenAI, Jensen Huang of NVIDIA, and Elon Musk of SpaceX. Trump described the document as morally binding with a tremendous self-policing aspect. Trump said they love our country, they love the world, and they came together. It is almost like a constitution in a way. The biggest people in the world signed, and I signed as president. Zuckerberg, while speaking to press after signing the document, said the basic idea was to give the American people and the customers confidence that the technology works in the way that we intend. He added that every company was building something with a different set of standards. In the past, Trump rejected calls from industry leaders and researchers to proceed with caution on the development of AI. He had announced the plan to officially rebrand artificial intelligence as superintelligence for government documents. He said, "When you say artificial intelligence, it is artificial. This is extreme intelligence. It is superior intelligence. The word super is the best word of all, and it is the simplest." Trump, who had teased the new term at the United Nations General Assembly, was speaking at the launch of America.gov, a website touted as an AI-powered one-stop shop to access federal services and information. This kind of innovation in government is just a preview of what is possible with superintelligence, or SI. That is the official name in the United States. I will be signing a very powerful executive order, Trump said as he unveiled the website at the Andrew W. Mellon Auditorium in Washington, D.C. Pete Hegseth. In Religion Push, Hegseth unveiled Office of Religious Affairs by Brianna J. Frank. Pentagon Chief Pete Hegseth, in his effort to boost the role of religion in military life, announced the establishment of the Office of Religious Affairs during his September 30th State of the Force address in Quantico, Virginia. The office would give military chaplains a direct line to him, he said, without staff filters and bureaucratic dilution that he characterized as an impediment to meeting service members' religious needs. The experts, our chaplains, will finally have an advocate at the highest levels, he said, policy and resources will serve the mission, not smother the mission. He framed it as a necessary move to accommodate individual service members, the majority of whom identified as religious. Accordingly, our department, therefore, has a sacred duty, first-class religious support wherever we send our warriors, he said. In a September 30th memo, Hegseth ordered the secretaries of each military department to submit a comprehensive report detailing all unfunded and underfunded religious affairs requirements, such as ministry, religious facilities, and support for faith-based homeschooling for military families. It was one of several changes Hegseth made to counter what he characterized as the military's misguided shift over the years from explicit religious sentiments in favor of references to broader spirituality and self-care. Hegseth announced in March, for example, that military chaplains would no longer wear, but still retain, the rank insignia. They would be seen among the highest ranks because of the divine calling, he said at the time, adding that the Pentagon was not even close to being done in taking steps toward restoring the esteemed position of the chaplain. The following month, Hegseth ousted Major General William Green, Jr. as the Army's Chief of Chaplains. The Pentagon did not publicly address the reasoning. Echoing previous remarks, Hegseth said on September 30th that religion had long been treated as an afterthought, which he said led to a lack of investment in a vital part of military life. Political correctness and secular humanism got a vote. Chaplains did not, Hegseth said. Budgets were cut. Resourcing and manpower needs were ignored. Base chapels fell apart. The office, Hegseth said, would help reverse those trends. He referenced Psalm 33:12, Blessed is the nation whose God is the Lord, and noted that President George Washington, who established the Chaplain Corps, recognized the need for spiritual support in the military. Our department is, you might say, putting on the full armor of God because, while we wage physical war, we all know the real battle is spiritual, he said. God is good, evil is not, and America's military must understand the difference. New York Times Company. Dublin couple charged with murder in the killing of son-in-law, by Noe Padilla. The elderly couple accused of fatally shooting their son-in-law, a top staffer at the New York Times, near a public park in Dublin, California, were formally charged with murder by the Alameda County District Attorney's Office on Wednesday. Shuyang Zhang, 77, and Shili Chen, 77, were charged with murder, including personal use of a firearm causing death and lying in wait sentencing enhancement in connection with the shooting of the son-in-law, Jonathan McKenzie, 40, according to the district attorney's office. The couple had an arraignment scheduled at Alameda County Superior Court, East County Hall of Justice in Dublin. McKenzie, the head of engineering for the New York Times Games section, was found with multiple gunshot wounds on Saturday, September 26th, in the middle of a parking lot near the Dublin Sports Grounds, according to the Dublin Police Department. He was declared dead at the scene. As emergency medical personnel tended to McKenzie, officers quickly detained Zhang and Chen, who remained in a black Honda Civic near the scene of the shooting, according to police. Surveillance footage obtained by the police showed the couple shooting McKenzie multiple times, according to a police report. The couple was booked into the Santa Rita jail, where they received preliminary charges for murder and other felony charges, according to jail records. In the announcement of charges against the couple, the district attorney's office did not provide a motive for the shooting. Prior to the shooting, McKenzie and his wife, Candace Zhang, were expected to appear for a court hearing in connection with a custody dispute for the children, according to court records obtained by the Mercury News. The couple had been going through court proceedings since 2025, with court records revealing that McKinsey had levied discriminatory abuse against his in-laws and his wife for being a trans man. Zhang accused McKinsey of domestic violence toward the family, according to the San Francisco Standard. Zhang accused McKinsey of multiple allegations of abuse, in one situation, accusing him of hitting one of the sons in the face during an argument over Legos, according to the Mercury News. In October 2025, he was charged with child endangerment and corporal injury to a child. He pleaded not guilty and was ordered to complete parenting classes. Cornell University. Cornell case highlighted legal controversy by Janine Santucci and India Yancey Bragg. A former Cornell University student said in a lawsuit that she was the victim of a 2024 gang rape at a fraternity house, a shocking allegation that highlighted a controversial component of New York sexual assault law and similar laws across the United States. The lawsuit said the alleged sexual assault happened after the victim consumed alcohol, which could mean she was legally unable to consent to sex, not necessarily in New York. It was known as the voluntary intoxication exclusion, and the legal nuance could have implications for victims of sexual assault. It prevented many survivors from receiving justice, according to the National Organization for Women's New York City Chapter. Roughly half of U.S. states had similar laws, ones that distinguished between sexual assault victims who were forced to become intoxicated and those who chose to become intoxicated. A 2022 review by USA Today found that at least 27 states had such provisions in the sexual assault laws. Texas had passed a law to close this gap, specifying that there was a lack of consent if a perpetrator knows or should know that victims could not consent due to intoxication, regardless of how they became intoxicated. Potentially, the nuance played a role in the prosecutor's decision not to file criminal charges in 2024, according to Ann Olivares, a lawyer who specialized in sexual assault law and pioneered a landmark 1977 lawsuit that established sexual harassment as a form of sex discrimination. She said of the state's sex crime law that if you are voluntarily drunk, the DA will say it did not hit that standard. The standard was out of step with how many people thought about consent today. Olivares said of the former Cornell student that everybody knows that she had been drinking. It should have been clear to everyone involved that she could not possibly consent. The specifics of the law were thrust into the limelight as commentators grappled with the case. The View co-host and former prosecutor, Sunny Hostin, cited the voluntary intoxication exclusion in a controversial statement of support for Tompkins County District Attorney Matthew Van Houten, who initially did not file charges in the case, but had reopened it. While this is something that we have to take very seriously, there is no way, according to her statement in 2024, that any prosecutor would have brought forth a case, Hostin said. Advocates viewed sexual assault laws that treated sexual assault survivors differently based on how they became intoxicated as a form of victim blaming. Lizzie Mafrisi, former president of Preventing Sexual Assault, a student group at the University of Maryland College Park, previously told USA Today, "I think that we often talk about victim blaming in a societal way, in a cultural way, in a criminal way, but it is also in our legal system, and it is also a systemic problem that we have to face," Mafrisi said. Manhattan District Attorney Alvin Bragg said current New York law made it difficult to prosecute common sexual assault scenarios, noting that perpetrators often purposefully target highly inebriated victims or encourage them to drink to facilitate an assault. New York lawmakers had tried to amend the law, legislation sponsored by New York State Senator Natalia Fernandez and Assemblyman Jeffrey Dinowitz, passed the State Senate, but had not been voted on in the Assembly. It would amend the law's language about consent while intoxicated to remove the distinction that the intoxicating substance was administered without the victim's consent. State Senator Leah Webb called for the passage of the legislation in reaction to news of the Cornell lawsuit. "We must pass legislation that makes the language used in these cases clear, so there is never room for argument about someone being able to consent," Webb said. Pete Hegseth. Hegseth lashed out at trans troops in speech by Miles J. Herzenhorn. Pentagon Chief Pete Hegseth lashed out about transgender troops, disparaged diversity initiatives, and criticized the news media in a speech to U.S. service members gathered at the Marine Corps base, Quantico. The address, dubbed the State of the Force, was promoted by the Pentagon as a chance for Hegseth to lay out his priorities for the coming year. Instead, it gave him a chance to air his long-held grievances and concerns about the military's culture. "The ideological clowns are out. The patriotic cowboys are in," Hegseth said. "Diversity is not our strength. Unity is our strength, because that is all that really matters when the missiles are flying." Though Hegseth started the address by focusing on culture issues in the military, he announced modernization initiatives. The Pentagon would establish a new autonomous warfare four-star combatant command that was built to scale autonomous and robotic capabilities across the joint force in the fastest peacetime shift in modern military history, Hegseth said. He also said the military would solicit proposals for the next great American base and launch an effort co-directed by SpaceX CEO Elon Musk to study what technological capabilities were needed for the future of warfare. Hegseth returned to the culture issues by disparaging elite colleges and universities, which he accused of promoting critical race theory. He said the Pentagon would partner with higher education institutions such as Louisiana State University, Liberty University, and Tuskegee University to develop the next generation of patriotic leaders. "We need students of Western civilization in the pillars of our republic," Hegseth said. "Leaders who understand the faith of Jerusalem, the philosophy of Athens, the power of Rome, and the freedom of Philadelphia, circa 1776. At the start of the State of the Force event, roughly 600 service members in attendance were handed books that contained a collection of some of Hegseth's former speeches. The book featured a foreword from President Donald Trump. Hegseth's address echoed the event that the Defense Department hosted previously, when generals and admirals were flown in to hear speeches from Trump and Hegseth. This year, Trump did not attend the event. Chairman of the Joint Chiefs of Staff, Dan Kane, delivered introductory remarks to the troops before inviting Hegseth to take the stage. A former Fox News host, Hegseth called members of the media anti-American losers and accused U.S. news outlets of making Iranian state media look reasonable. He said so-called journalists, juiced up on Trump derangement syndrome, think they are fighting against our president, but they are really undermining you, our war fighters. Hegseth used the speech to portray himself as a Pentagon leader who could relate to the military's rank and file. This concludes the presentation of USA Today for Thursday, October 1st, 2026. My name is Elizabeth Ingber with the Talking Information Center. As always, thank you.
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2: Here's the forecast for the Boston and South Shore area on the Talking Information Center from the National Weather Service. For today, partly sunny, temperatures in the mid-70s. Partly cloudy overnight, temperatures in the mid-60s. Friday, sunny, temperatures near 80. The sun rose this morning at 6:41, setting at 6:25 this evening. Stay tuned for more heading your way next on the Talking Information Center.
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8: 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And Framingham.
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9: Hello, this is Ed Reedy from the Talking Information Center with the Thursday, October 1st reading of Newsmax. UK says Iran likely involved in U.S. airbase incident. The UK has strong indications that Iran played a part in the incident that saw five men arrested near a U.S.-run military airbase in England late at night, Prime Minister Andy Burnham said Wednesday. Burnham said UK and U.S. officials are carrying out a complex and serious investigation into how and why five men in three vans were near the perimeter of RAF Fairford, a base that has been used by American bombers striking Iran during this year's war. Five British men in their 20s were arrested Sunday on suspicion of explosives, offensives, and planning on acts of terror before being released on bail a day later. Police say they found a quantity of an accelerant, gasoline, in the vans, but no explosives. Burnham did not provide details about what the suspects were planning or why the UK thinks Iran was involved. He said he would update people more in due course. There are strong indications that Iran played a part in what happened over the weekend at RAF Fairford. But of course, it remains an ongoing, complex, and serious police investigation, Burnham told the BBC in one of a series of interviews with British broadcasters. And, of course, we're working closely with our colleagues in the United States of America. Iran has denied involvement in the incident. It has previously said that it considers any base used to attack its territory a legitimate target. The base, 100 miles, 160 kilometers west of London, has been used by American bombers during decades of conflicts in the Middle East, including this year's war with Iran. Top U.S. officials have criticized the decision to grant the suspects bail. With President Donald Trump saying, "I wouldn't have done that," and Secretary of State Marco Rubio saying a lot of people were disturbed by the move. Burnham said authorities have the investigation under the strongest grip and closest control, and British

done. I have complete confidence in the way British security services are handling this, he told the BBC. Lawrence Taylor, the head of British counter-terror policing, said Tuesday that the suspects remain under investigation and the decision to grant bail was grounded in experience and strategy. He said a line of inquiry is whether the suspected offenses were committed by proxies or individuals, either knowingly or unknowingly, working on behalf of a foreign state. The arrests came at a time of heightened tensions around the threat from hostile states, with British security services saying Russia and Iran have both used proxies to commit crimes on UK soil. British officials have said the number of national security cases involving activity by hostile states, including Iran, increased by 50% in the 6 months to December 2025. UK officials also said proxies linked to Iran have been behind a string of arsons and other attacks in the UK and other countries, many of them targeting the Jewish community and intended to sow fear. They have previously warned that Tehran could expand its targets in the UK if conflicts in the Middle East continue. Fly Dubai pilot arrested after stabbing passengers back in Israel. By Sandy Fitzgerald. A Fly Dubai pilot suspected of trying to crash a passenger plane on Wednesday is under arrest in Saudi Arabia, while the passengers who had been aboard the flight, with some being credited for stopping the attack, have been safely returned to Israel on Wednesday, national officials said. A rescue flight carrying passengers from Fly Dubai flight FZ-1073 landed at Ben Gurion Airport after departing from Saudi Arabia's Tabuk Airport, reports the Jerusalem Press. The Saudi airport said all passengers from the original flight had boarded the rescue plane. Prime Minister Benjamin Netanyahu was at the airport to welcome the passengers. Teams from Megan David Adom, Israel's National Emergency Medical Service, and airport medical staff were on hand to provide care. The original flight was traveling from Dubai to Tel Aviv with 174 people aboard, including 166 Israelis, when the plane's co-pilot, reportedly from Oman, stabbed its pilot in what Israeli officials are calling a thwarted terror attack. The attack occurred about 2.5 hours into the flight, which left Dubai shortly before 7 a.m. local time. FlightAware data showed the plane descending from 33,000 feet to 15,400 feet in less than 2 minutes. Two off-duty pilots on the plane, having been placed on board because of the potential of regional rerouting, which would have pushed the original crew beyond their permitted duty hours, a source familiar with the situation told the Post. Officials said their presence was not related to any advanced security warning. Some passengers initially refused to board a Fly Dubai rescue flight after landing in Saudi Arabia, telling the Jerusalem Post they wanted an Israeli aircraft. Meanwhile, Saudi Arabia turned down a request by Israel to allow its military planes to bring back the passengers, as the Saudis have no diplomatic relations with Israel. Israel officials said the Mossad and Shin Bet security agencies approved the crew for the Fly Dubai rescue flight. Netanyahu said the suspect had been arrested and was being questioned in Saudi Arabia, while Defense Minister Israel Katz said the co-pilot stabbed the pilot and intended to crash the plane. According to the initial information in our possession, the terrorists had one intention, to crash the plane with all its passengers, Katz said, reports CNN. Katz called the incident an attempted jihadist terror attack that was thwarted by passengers, but he did not provide evidence for the characterization, and authorities had not publicly given a motive for the alleged attack. Katz said passengers broke into the cockpit, overpowered the suspect, and helped restore control of the aircraft. Netanyahu said the plane went into a spin after the attack, but a passenger

passenger and crew member reached the cockpit and subdued the suspect while he was trying to damage the plane's systems. Another flight crew member then stabilized the aircraft, Netanyahu said. I salute these heroes who demonstrated extraordinary resourcefulness and courage, Netanyahu said. They saved many lives and prevented a major disaster. Israeli leaders, meanwhile, praised the plane's passengers for stopping the attack and vowed to investigate the matter. Israeli President Isaac Herzog called the incident a great miracle and a moment of heroism and said Israel would investigate it with its Emirati partners. Yair Golan, leader of the Democratic Party, praised passengers for showing extraordinary resourcefulness and courage, while UN Ambassador Danny Danon said they helped prevent a major disaster. National Security Minister Itamar Ben-Gvir also thanked the heroic passengers and called for Israel's security doctrine to be taken to the next level. Israeli Finance Minister Bezalel Smotrich said Israel must relate to the intention and not to the results, and said that the perpetrator must pay as if he murdered, while former Defense Minister Benny Gantz also praised the passengers' courage. Meanwhile, Homeland Security Secretary Mark Wayne Mullen said there was no current threat to the United States following the incident. We take every incident like this very serious, Mullen said at a news conference, according to CNN. We continue to look at the procedures that we have in place and continue to make sure the American people are safe. Mullen said there were no credible threats to the U.S. and that an investigation was ongoing. Information about the incident is going to be coming out in due time, he said. Attorney General Todd Blanche said at a separate news conference Wednesday that the Justice Department had conflicting reports this morning that were still coming in. That's what happens in a situation like this, especially so far away, Blanche said. Iran considers U.S. counterproposal on ceasefire, Hormuz reopening. Iran has received a U.S. counterproposal aimed at reviving negotiations to end the 7-month war and reopen the strategically vital Strait of Hormuz, even as President Donald Trump has publicly rejected Tehran's 7-day ceasefire plan. Iranian officials and state media said Wednesday that Foreign Minister Abbas Araghchi had received Washington's response through Qatari mediators and would present it to Iranian officials in Tehran. The development comes days after Trump said he had rejected Iran's proposal, telling Axios, "They want to make a deal, but it is not the deal that I want to make." Trump also said that Iran had overplayed their hand and suggested Tehran was seeking an agreement because it was losing badly. The president has continued to take a hard line publicly, saying Tuesday that he did not know whether Iran was ready to give up yet, but adding they'll give up and that Iran was doing very poorly. Reuters reported the comments as the latest indication that Trump does not view Tehran's 7-day proposal as an acceptable basis for ending the conflict. Still, indirect diplomacy has continued through Qatar. According to Reuters, a non-Iranian official briefed on the negotiations said the U.S. response was conveyed to Araghchi through Qatari mediators in Doha, and that the two sides largely agree on the steps that need to be taken, but remain divided over the order in which these steps should occur. The U.S. response itself has not been publicly released. Reuters reported that the document circulating among negotiators outlines a 7-day period of confidence building, measures intended to return Washington and Tehran to an enhanced version of the Memorandum of Understanding reached in June, including concrete steps involving Iran's nuclear program. The official did not provide additional details. Iran's original 7-day proposal was more specific about the sequence Tehran wanted.
Aragachi said the plan would reopen the Strait of Hormuz and restore normal maritime traffic at the end of 7 days if Washington first met conditions outlined in the June agreement. Iran has also sought the lifting of the U.S. naval blockade of its ports, sanctions relief, and the release of frozen Iranian funds, according to CBS News and other reports. An Al Jazeera analysis of the proposal reported that Tehran's intended sequence would broadly involve an end to fighting, the lifting of the U.S. naval blockade and oil sanctions, and the release of frozen Iranian assets, followed by reopening the strait after 7 days and then negotiations over Iran's nuclear program. The report said the proposal was modeled on the June memorandum that compressed the timetable and changed the sequence. That sequencing is a major point of contention. A U.S. official previously told CBS News that Washington would consider sanctions relief and release of foreign funds if Iran makes concrete progress on its nuclear program, but that there would be no agreement unless the nuclear issue is addressed. The official said the two sides remained apart over the timing of their respective commitments and which side should move first. Trump himself has disputed reports that he has offered Tehran sanctions relief. "I offered them nothing," Trump wrote on Truth Social Monday in response to an Axios report that he was open to sanctions relief and access to foreign frozen Iranian funds in exchange for progress on the nuclear issue. CBS News also reported that a U.S. official had described such potential concessions as being contingent on concrete Iranian nuclear commitments. Iran's proposal is rooted in the memorandum of understanding reached in June between Trump and Iranian President Masoud Pezeshkian. That agreement produced a brief ceasefire, but subsequently collapsed. Tehran has continued to insist that the Strait of Hormuz is central to any settlement. The waterway, through which roughly one-fifth of the world's oil previously passed, remains substantially disrupted despite increased shipping in recent weeks, with Reuters reporting that shippers are charging high fees to accept the risks of sailing through the strait. Two vessels were reportedly hit by projectiles in the latest incidents. The continuing disruption has also kept pressure on global energy markets. CBS News reported Monday that Brent crude had climbed above $101 a barrel before easing as word emerged that mediators were still working on a possible agreement. The average U.S. regular gasoline price had reached nearly $4.48 a gallon, up from $3.13 a year earlier, according to AAA data cited by CBS. For now, the diplomatic channel remains open despite Trump's rejection of Iran's initial offer. Iran is considering the U.S. response, while Qatar continues to shuttle messages between the two sides as they negotiate not only what commitments each government will make, but which side will make them first. University of Maine removes George Mitchell's name over Epstein ties, by Solange Reiner. University of Maine System Board of Trustees voted on September 28th to remove references to former Senator George Mitchell from institutional naming and honors. The move includes a nationally recognized sustainability center and a prestigious peace scholarship after Mitchell's name appeared more than 300 times in recently released documents related to financier Jeffrey Epstein. The decision came after a university task force reviewed naming associated with Mitchell, 92, in light of material made public by the U.S. Department of Justice. The documents show Mitchell maintained contact with Epstein years after the convicted sex trafficker's 2008 conviction, with email and calendar records indicating Epstein sought meetings with Mitchell between 2010 and 2013.
Mitchell has denied wrongdoing. He learned of Epstein's criminal activity only through media reports related to Epstein's Florida prosecution and declined or deflected the few invitations to events extended by Epstein's office in the years that followed, according to a statement from his spokesperson. The former senator has never been linked to child sex abuse. UMS Chancellor Daniel Malloy, the University of Maine president, Joan Farini-Mundi, initiated the task force in February. The group included faculty, staff, and student members and determined that continuing to use Mitchell's name would compromise the public trust and reflect adversely upon the university and its reputation. The Mitchell Center for Sustainability Solutions, a research and engagement center focused on building a better world beginning in Maine, will be renamed the University of Maine Center for Sustainability Solutions. The center works on strengthening coastal fisheries and communities, lowering energy costs, reducing PFAS contamination risks, and promoting sustainable agriculture. The George J. Mitchell Peace Scholarship, which supports student exchanges between Maine's public universities and Ireland, will be renamed the University of Maine Peace Scholarship. Nearly three-quarters of those who responded to a university and public comment solicitation requested Mitchell's name be removed. The task force acknowledged Mitchell's lengthy and distinguished record of public service and impact, which led to his name being added to various programs and scholarships decades ago. However, it concluded that the publicly released material necessitated the change. The name changes are effective immediately, though updating institutional websites, materials, and signage will take several months. Mitchell resigned as honorary chair of the Mitchell Institute in February 2026, and his name has been removed from other institutions, including Queen University Belfast in Northern Ireland, which removed his name from a peace institute. Senate rejects data center bill ahead of midterms. A bill that attempts to address voter worries about data centers and their impact on energy costs failed to advance in the Senate on Wednesday, falling victim to an election year clash on how best to address a growing concern. Before leaving Washington to campaign, Senate Republicans reserved one of the chamber's final votes for a bill they hoped would underscore efforts to address the impact data centers have on voters' monthly energy bills. The bill needed 60 votes to advance, but fell short 57 to 43. The bill is a modest one. It requires utility regulators to consider adopting a federal standard that charges large power customers a rate that covers the cost of the system upgrades needed to serve them. Democrats say it amounts to a suggestion and that more is needed. Republicans say the bill sends a message to regulators to act. The bill's sponsor, Senator John Husted, Republican from Ohio, is in a tough re-election battle and has been labeled in campaign ads as the face of data centers by his Democratic challenger, former Senator Sherrod Brown. "You all know this is the only game in town," Husted told reporters in advocating for his bill. "This bill passing is the only way to get a chance to prove to the American people before the midterm election whose side you're on." The measure passed the House by a vote of 417 to 3. It needed support from at least seven Democratic senators to proceed to a final vote. But that didn't happen, given the criticism from within their ranks that it doesn't go far enough, and knowing that passage would give Husted's reelection prospects a lift. "The bill is a fraud, plain and simple," said Senate Minority Leader Chuck Schumer, Democrat from New York.
Democrats have offered competing proposals. Senator Martin Heinrich, Democrat from New Mexico, sponsored legislation that would direct the Federal Energy Regulatory Commission to issue rules for large electricity customers that require them to pay for necessary grid upgrades. They want it optional, which means zero. We want it mandatory, Schumer said. Republicans are looking to position Democrats as obstructionists who are blocking progress on key voter concerns. Husted's bill is one example. Another would be the bill from Senator Pete Ricketts, Republican from Nebraska, that would bar members of Congress from purchasing individual stocks. The issue is a popular one with candidates running for office this election cycle, but also includes voter identification requirements that Democrats have called a poison pill. Thune teed up both bills for procedural votes, and both failed to meet the 60-vote threshold for advancing. Both pieces of legislation strike at the very heart of issues that the American people care deeply about, passionately about, and we'll see if the Democrats are willing to take yes for an answer, Thune said. The House and Senate are both expected to be out of session for all of October. The House left in mid-September, canceling nearly 2 weeks of votes as Republicans were eager to get on the campaign trail in a bid to keep their majority in the next Congress. President Donald Trump has embraced the building of more data centers, but there is growing wariness from voters. About 6 in 10 Americans support limiting the number of new data centers that can be built, including most Democrats and Republicans. And a majority of Americans are extremely or very concerned about the impact of data centers on electricity prices or the water supply in the communities where they are built. In Ohio, a data center hotspot with closely contested races for governor and U.S. Senate, the National Republican Senatorial Committee warned in a recent memo that Husted is vulnerable to losing his seat because of the centers. Husted helped promote Ohio as a destination for data centers while serving as lieutenant governor. The Ohio race is seen as vital to determining control of the Senate, helping explain why the data center bill has generated so much scrutiny and is so hotly contested despite the overwhelming vote it received in the House. Speaking on the Senate floor before the vote, Husted said that the bill requires states to at least confront the issue of data centers, paying their own way for their power and the grid improvements needed to serve them. He said the bill could hardly get broader support than it did in the House, but by blocking the bill in the Senate, Democrats would be showing they don't care about the issue of affordability. Let's hold data centers accountable and let's stop blocking a path to affordability, Husted said. Macron's approval rating hits 18%, lowest ever for French president, by Charlie McCarthy. French President Emmanuel Macron has fallen to his lowest approval rating in the Odoxa polling series since taking office in 2017, according to a new survey. Just 18% of French adults now say Macron is a good president, down 7% since last June, according to an Odoxa Mascarite poll for public Senate and the regional press reported by BFM. The survey comes as Macron confronts growing voter anger over fuel prices, France's strained public finances, and years of political turmoil. Three-quarters of respondents said the government's expansion of assistance for motorists who drive long distances is insufficient, while 62% said Paris should devote more time to the problem despite the country's deficit. Prime Minister Sébastien Lecornu also took a hit, with his approval falling 8 points to 24%.
Fuel costs have become another headache for Macron's government amid broader economic pressures. BFM reported Wednesday that French inflation climbed to 3% in September, with higher energy prices among the issues weighing on the economy. Macron's latest numbers continue a long-running decline. An October 2025 variant group survey published by Le Figaro put Macron's approval at 11%, tying the lowest rating recorded by that polling series since the early 1970s. Former socialist President François Hollande previously hit the same mark in 2016. Other pollsters at the time also showed Macron struggling, including an Ipsos survey that put his approval at 19%. Macron's political difficulties have been compounded by the aftermath of his 2024 decision to dissolve the National Assembly after Marine Le Pen's National Rally scored a sweeping victory in the European Parliament elections. The subsequent parliamentary election left Macron without a governing majority and produced prolonged political instability. Economic concerns remain prominent. The French government is debating major spending reductions as it attempts to contain its deficit, while the country's borrowing requirements are expected to remain substantial. BFM has reported that the government intends to borrow 340 billion euros in 2027. The latest poll also shows Macron's centralist political camp facing pressure ahead of France's 2027 presidential elections. Macron cannot seek a third consecutive term. National Rally figure Le Pen and Jordan Bardella led the survey's measure of political support and sympathy, each at 35%, although both lost ground from the previous poll. Former Prime Minister Edouard Philippe registered 27%, while Hollande stood at 22%. The Odoxa Mascrete survey questioned 1,005 French adults and carried a margin of error ranging from 1.4 to 3.1 percentage points. EU, Canada plan closer links amid Trump trade fight. By Nicole Weatherholtz. The European Union and Canada are moving to significantly deepen their economic and security ties, with leaders preparing to announce a broad new partnership next month as both confront President Donald Trump's trade policies. The initiative, expected to be unveiled at an EU-Canada summit in Montreal beginning October 29th, would expand cooperation on everything from digital trade and critical minerals to defense, energy, technology, Ukraine, and wildfire response, according to a draft joint statement obtained by Politico. The world is rapidly changing with unprecedented geopolitical challenges, as well as challenges across trade, energy, technology, climate, and resources, the draft statement says. Brussels and Ottawa have been working to strengthen their relationship as Trump's trade battles reshape long-standing economic alliances. European Commission President Ursula von der Leyen raised the stakes earlier this month when she proposed opening the door for Canada to become the first associate member of the EU. Trump quickly responded with a threat to impose tariffs if Canada moves forward with such an arrangement. Canada and the EU, with our unparalleled trade access, shared values, and complementary economic strengths, can build a deeper and more integrated relationship, the draft says. Critical minerals are expected to be a major part of the new partnership. Canada and the EU reportedly plan to accelerate investment in mineral projects, strengthening supply chains, and improve access to resources considered vital to their economies and national security.
The two sides are also intend to explore stockpiling critical resources as protection against market fluctuations and geopolitical impacts, according to Politico. Energy cooperation would stretch across traditional and renewable sources as Canada and Europe look to strengthen their energy security. We will align strategies and standards, connect industries, and focus our ambitions on sectors with greatest returns for our people, the draft statement said. This includes the development of low-carbon, reliable energy that much of the world is hungry for, from liquefied natural gas to hydro, solar, wind, and nuclear. The proposed partnership goes well beyond trade. Ottawa and Brussels are expected to pursue greater coordination on artificial intelligence, quantum technology, cybersecurity, and economic security, which, while also integrating parts of their defense industries and making the Arctic a centerpiece of their cooperation. We are joining forces voluntarily. We will create a tech alliance, von der Leyen said during her State of the Union address. We will integrate defense industrial bases. We will make the Arctic a flagship joint project. We will work on energy, critical minerals and batteries, on AI, quantum, cyber, and economic security. Support for Ukraine is also expected to remain a central part of the relationship as Canada and the EU seek closer coordination on security and defense. The partnership would reportedly include a more unusual joint investment as well. Canada and the EU plan to purchase 50 de Havilland water bombers for fighting wildfires. The aircraft are expected to be available for deployment in both Canada and Europe beginning in 2030, Politico reported.

0: Senate deal seeks faster energy project reviews. Senators from both parties said Wednesday that they've reached a bipartisan deal on legislation aimed at speeding up permitting reviews for new energy and infrastructure projects that now face years-long delays as lawmakers seek to meet growing demand for electricity and other forms of energy. The bill, proponents argue, would cut down the arduous timeline for getting big energy projects off the ground at a time when demand is rising because of mushrooming data centers for AI. The bill would ensure data centers are forced to pay for the increased electricity they use and would mark a significant change to a landmark environmental law that critics say slows down the process of building energy and infrastructure projects. Senator Shelley Moore Capito, Republican from West Virginia, chair of the Environment and Public Works Committee, called the bill a major step toward making it faster and more efficient and easier to build infrastructure projects of all types while maintaining important environmental protections. The American people sent us here to do big things. This is a big thing. It's monumental and it's legacy setting, Capito said at a news conference at the Capitol, where she was joined by Senators Mike Lee, Republican from Utah, Martin Heinrich, Democrat from New Mexico, and Sheldon Whitehouse, Democrat from Rhode Island. The four senators led the chamber's energy and environment panels. Heinrich said the bill will mean more energy on the grid, more good-paying jobs, and lower electricity costs for families and businesses. And as data centers drive demand for more power, it will ensure they pay for their fair share of the grid upgrades they require, not leave that bill to American families. A vote on the bill won't happen until after the midterm elections, reflecting the fraught political reality as elections loom that could change partisan control of both chambers. But the bill represents a rare instance of bipartisanship over the country's energy policy, as lawmakers from both parties agree on the need to build new energy projects of all types. Lee, who chairs the Energy Committee, said he is confident the bill will be approved in a lame duck session in November, noting its bipartisan support and encouragement from businesses and environmental groups. Whitehouse, the top Democrat on the environment panel, also was hopeful, but said Democrats were still seeking clarity on how the bill will prevent President Donald Trump's administration from blocking wind and solar projects. He and Heinrich, the top energy Democrat, have decried what they call Trump's reckless and vindictive assault on wind energy. That includes repeated actions to block large-scale wind projects under construction off the East Coast. The administration suspended 5 offshore wind projects in December, citing unspecified national security concerns. The projects later moved forward after federal judges intervened. A federal judge also struck down Trump's executive order blocking wind energy projects early in his second term. Brad Campbell, president of the Conservation Law Foundation, as an environmental advocacy group, panned the deal, saying it appears to adopt a fossil fuel industry wish list. He said the bill could roll back clean water and endangered species protections, limit judicial review, and curtail the power of the Environmental Protection Agency and states to consider impacts of energy projects. Striking this deal in the waning days of this Congress, in a pact and on a schedule that preclude public input or amendment before midterm elections that can only improve the prospects for a more balanced approach, is indefensible, Campbell said in a statement. In a statement, the White House said the bill would deliver transformative policies to lower Americans' energy and housing costs, drive new construction and investment in American infrastructure, and create American jobs. Disagreements over the administration's treatment of wind projects had been a major obstacle to a permitting agreement. Democrats had sought assurances that projects with existing federal approvals would be allowed to proceed. Trump recently offered to ease his administration holdup on renewable energy projects, in part to entice Democrats to agree to a permitting deal. White House called the proposal reasonable, but said the overall issue remains unresolved. Capito was confident such obstacles can be overcome. Both parties recognize that for far too long, America has had a permitting system filled with delays, expenses, red tape, uncertainty, she said. Too long, too expensive, and we've seen projects that should be finished more quickly take decades to complete. The Senate bill would limit legal challenges under the National Environmental Policy Act, a bedrock environmental law that requires federal agencies to consider a project possible environmental impacts before it is approved. The law has increasingly been blamed for stalling projects of all types. Challenges under the National Historic Preservation Act also would be restricted. The law protects Native American cultural treasures, historic properties, including culturally and religiously important tribal sites and other important artifacts. The bill would ease siting of interstate transmission lines and strengthen the Federal Energy Regulatory Commission's authority to review major projects at the same time as state reviews, helping needed projects move through the overall permitting process more quickly. The bill also would require data centers to pay for all associated transmission costs, preventing costs from being passed on to families or businesses. PCE inflation cools to 3.4% in August. Inflation slowed a bit last month as Americans ramped up their spending, though price gains remained elevated and are a challenge for many voters as the midterm elections approach. The Commerce Department said Wednesday that the Personal Consumption Expenditures Price Index rose 3.4% in August, compared with a year earlier, below the 3.7% economists had forecast. August PCE was down from 3.7% in July. On a monthly basis, prices climbed 0.3%, up from 0.1% in July, a sign prices are still running hot. Excluding the volatile energy and food categories, inflation also came in lower than expectations, rising 3% in August from a year ago, and from July to August, core prices rose just 0.2%, up from 0.1% the previous month. Inflation remains above the Federal Reserve's 2% target, and the monthly increase in August suggests it isn't moving back toward the target anytime soon. The Fed lifted its key short-term interest rate 2 weeks ago for the first time in 3 years to combat inflation, and most economists expect it will do so at least once more this year, possibly as soon as late next month. High prices have cast a pall on the U.S. economy, even as growth is mostly solid and unemployment rate is low. U.S. markets bounced higher immediately on the new inflation reading, with investors betting that an expected interest rate hike from the U.S. Federal Reserve might be delayed. Watchdog Clears Powell Says Fed Board Mishandled Costs, by Jim Thomas. The Federal Reserve's Inspector General on Wednesday cleared former Chair Jerome Powell of criminal wrongdoing in the Central Bank's $2.4 billion headquarters renovation, while faulting Fed managers for weak cost controls that led to a roughly $1 billion overrun. The 120-page evaluation from Fed Inspector General Michael Horowitz found that at no point during a year-long review did investigators uncover reasonable grounds to believe that a violation of federal criminal law had occurred. In the renovation of the Mariner S. Eccles and 1951 Constitution Avenue Northwest buildings, the office also did not identify administrative misconduct by Powell, who requested the review in July 2025 as White House pressure intensified. The findings collapse the central premise of a criminal probe launched by a U.S. attorney for the District of Columbia, Jeanine Pirro, who examined whether Powell misled Congress in June 2025 testimony about the project's ballooning cost. That inquiry was closed on April 24th after Chief U.S. District Judge James Boasberg quashed the grand jury subpoenas in March, as The Hill reported, finding a mountain of evidence that the subpoenas were intended to pressure Powell to cut interest rates rather than to pursue a genuine crime. Horowitz's team documented deep structural failures in how the Fed's Board of Governors ran the project. The construction budget more than doubled from $921 million in February 2020 to more than $2 billion by December 2024, and the board never negotiated a guaranteed maximum price with its construction manager. Instead, the Fed awarded 69 limited-scope price packages piecemeal, an approach the report said resembled a higher-risk cost-plus reimbursement contract and left the central bank absorbing overruns that should have transferred to the contractor. Four mechanical, electrical, and plumbing MEP packages drove much of the pain. Two core and shell MEP awards jumped 203% from $178 million estimate in March 2022 to $539 million by October 2023, far outpacing the roughly 16% construction inflation recorded by the Bureau of Labor Statistics over the same span. Three of the four MEP packages drew fewer than three bids, and the report said project staff opted not to push for additional competition because they preferred to keep the project moving. The IG dismissed political attacks on specific design elements, concluding that the marble water features and garden terrace flagged by the White House did not materially contribute to the cost increases. It instead pointed to a January 2023 Fed decision to switch interior office layouts from mostly open workspaces to mostly closed offices, a change that delayed the design 21 months and stalled any chance of locking in a maximum price. Fed Chair Kevin Warsh, who succeeded Powell in May, concurred with the seven recommended corrective actions in a letter to Horowitz, and told the IG he would hire an independent auditor to verify accuracy and compliance of all awarded costs and bring in the General Services Administration to serve as project executive. The board, working with the GSA, will pursue reimbursement for any work billed but not performed. Powell declined to comment, Reuters reported. He remains on the Fed Board of Governors, a seat that runs through January 2028. Pirro said in April she would review the IG's findings before deciding whether to reopen her probe. Hegseth unveils sweeping military overhaul, targets top brass and wokeness. War Secretary Pete Hegseth on Wednesday laid out an expansive effort to remake the U.S. military, announcing deeper cuts to senior officer positions while doubling down on physical standards, eliminating what he calls wokeness and restructuring how the military prepares for future warfare. Speaking to junior officers and enlisted personnel at Marine Corps Base Quantico, Virginia, Hegseth said the number of positions designated for generals and admirals will be reduced by 20% by January 1, 2027. The move doubles the 10% reduction Hegseth ordered in May 2025 and applies to roughly 800 general and flag officer billets across the military, according to the Associated Press and Reuters. The reduction is primarily a cut to positions rather than an order to immediately remove 20% of the officers currently serving. Reuters reported that some billets will be eliminated while others can be downgraded to lower ranks. Hegseth has argued that the military has accumulated unnecessary layers of senior leadership and bureaucracy that can slow decision-making and divert resources from troops in the field. The Pentagon's latest move follows a series of senior leadership changes under Hegseth and President Donald Trump, including the removal or early departure of more than 20 senior military and civilian leaders, CBS News reported. Hegseth framed the latest cuts as part of his effort to return the military to what he calls a warrior ethos, with greater emphasis on combat readiness, physical fitness, discipline, and battlefield performance. His language at Quantico was characteristically blunt. "We are no longer the woke department or the weak department," Hegseth said, according to reporting from the Washington Post and other outlets. He also declared that the military would have no fatties, no beardos, no weirdos, no wimps, no radicals, just warriors, reiterating the emphasis he has placed on physical appearance, fitness, and military standards since taking office. Secretary's campaign against what he describes as wokeness has already produced major policy changes. The Pentagon has eliminated diversity, equity, and inclusion offices and initiatives and barred the use of race, sex, or ethnicity as factors in military promotions, assignments, and other personnel decisions. The War Department said the changes are intended to establish a merit-based system focused on lethality, readiness, accountability, and standards. Hegseth has also ordered the military to stop providing training on subjects including critical race theory, DEI, and gender ideology, according to the Pentagon. Physical standards have likewise become a major focus. Hegseth has pushed for tougher enforcement of fitness, weight and grooming requirements, and previously told senior military leaders that troops must be capable of meeting demanding physical standards. The Pentagon also screened service members selected to attend Wednesday's Quantico event for fitness and grooming, with the Wall Street Journal reporting that commanders were asked to nominate troops who met specified physical standards, passed fitness requirements, and maintained impeccable grooming and uniform standards. The secretary is simultaneously changing how the military selects its future senior commanders. Earlier this month, Hegseth announced the Joint Warfighter Evaluation, a new assessment for Army colonels and Navy captains being considered for promotion to general or admiral. The evaluation is designed to test officers' ability to fight, adapt, and win in complex combat situations, according to Hegseth's announcement reported by Newsmax. Hegseth said the military should select commanders based on demonstrated battlefield decision-making rather than what he called paper credential. The broader effort extends into military education. On Tuesday, Hegseth directed the service academies, West Point, the Naval Academy, and Air Force Academy, to stop appointing civilian professors to new tenured positions. The change does not strip existing faculty members of tenure. Hegseth said the policy is intended to ensure that the academies remain focused on preparing future officers for military service rather than allowing civilian academic priorities to dilute what he calls the institution's warfighting mission. The Associated Press reported that civilian professors teach a substantial portion of the curriculum at the academies, including humanities and other liberal arts subjects. Hegseth also has moved to reduce the military's reliance on elite universities for professional education. In February, he announced that the Pentagon would end professional military education programs, fellowships, and certificate programs for active duty personnel at Harvard beginning with the 2026-27 academic year. Reuters subsequently reported that the Pentagon was ending or reviewing military relationships with other Ivy League schools, including programs that send officers to civilian universities for graduate study. At the same time, Hegseth is pushing one of the most consequential technological changes in his tenure, a new four-star command dedicated to autonomous warfare. The Wall Street Journal reported Wednesday that the Autonomous Warfare Command, or AutoWarCom, is scheduled to begin operating in October 2027 and will focus on the development, testing, and deployment of drones and other autonomous weapons systems. Hegseth also announced Project Agincourt, an initiative intended to accelerate the development and deployment of unmanned systems. The Pentagon is using the name in reference to the Battle of Agincourt, where the English longbow helped defeat a much larger French force. Hegseth has likened inexpensive, rapidly deployable drones to earlier technologies that dramatically changed warfare. Another initiative, Project Meridian, will examine how warfare could evolve over the coming years. The project will involve SpaceX and Tesla CEO Elon Musk, Anduril founder Palmer Luckey, and former House Speaker Newt Gingrich, with a report expected within 120 days, according to the Journal. And that's all the time we have for today. Stay safe, and thank you for listening.
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2: Here's the forecast for the Boston and South Shore area on the Talking Information Center from the National Weather Service. For today, partly sunny, temperatures in the mid-70s. Partly cloudy overnight, temperatures in the mid-60s. Friday, sunny, temperatures near 80. The sun rose this morning at 6:41, setting at 6:25 this evening. 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
11: Hello, this is episode number 12 of Holidays and Homicides, a short story collection by USA Today best-selling authors Catherine Bruns, Jennifer Fischetto, Kelly Ray, Anne Marie Stoddard, Jin Jones, Misty Simon, Rosalie Spielman, Lena Gregory, Erica Winters, Annie McEwen, Christine Knapp, and Jamie L. Adams. Your reader is Christine Knapp. And we are continuing with A Heartland Homicide, a Bourbon B&B Mysteries short story by Jin Jones. Episode 12. So much for being kind to someone showing up unannounced with a sob story. Whatever gratitude she'd shown initially was completely gone now, and we were probably going to get a bad online review for our troubles. I could only pray that she didn't mention anything about a peeping Tom. Even if she explained that it had turned out to be an inconveniently placed snowman, the mere mention of such a creepy person anywhere near the B&B would cost us business. After the snowman building, there was a good-natured snowball war among the Palatines until about an hour after racing outside, everyone came in for breakfast. The last two members of their group stumbled down the stairs a few minutes later, and there was nothing but the sounds of hungry people eating. The silence, as they focused on the food, was a testament to the quality of CJ's cooking. I'd been looking forward to them finishing quickly and leaving for a day of skiing so we could clean up, and I could take a nap. I'd gotten spoiled by the luxury of the king-size bed at my boyfriend's cabin and hadn't slept well in the tiny bunk in the owner's quarters, but the Palatines had nowhere to go, not in the storm. When Em finally joined us in the kitchen shortly before noon, the snow was still falling, and the Palatines, who had been unfazed initially by being snowed in, were starting to get cabin fever. So was I. CJ waited until our zombie sister had made a new strong pot of coffee, filled an oversized mug almost to overflowing, and drank half of it before saying, "Daniel called me this morning." Em mumbled an acknowledgement, not questioning whom he'd called. I assumed he'd known CJ would be up preparing breakfast, whereas Em was never awake before 10 in the morning, and even if she picked up the phone in her sleep, she wouldn't have remembered the call later. "Don't shoot the messenger," CJ said. Another incoherent mumble from Em, which CJ apparently took as a promise not to blame her for the bad news. "He's really sorry, but he won't be able to spend Valentine's Day with you because the roads are impassable." CJ held up a hand. "I already asked Lucas, and he offered to pick up Daniel when he retrieved Robinson from the Valley Inn. But then he went outside to check the driving conditions for himself and had to concede that they were too bad even for a professional driver like him. He called the inn and let them know he wouldn't be able to pick Robinson up immediately after breakfast as planned and might not even get there until tomorrow, so they should plan on his staying another night." I thought Em was going to cry. Her eyes filled, but she didn't let the tears come. She'd been planning a romantic dinner for weeks, encouraging Daniel to propose tonight. He'd known for months that he wanted to marry her, but it had been a whirlwind relationship, so until recently, Em had insisted they needed more time to be absolutely sure. Despite the delay being her own fault, she'd grown impatient the last couple of weeks and more than ready to formalize their commitment to each other. Em turned her sad face to me, asking without words for me to fix everything.

contacts, and he might know a plow driver who could manage the roads. I'd ask him, but I didn't want to get Em's hopes up, only to dash them later. "I'm sorry," I said. "If Lucas says it's too dangerous to drive, then you know it's true. Daniel isn't trying to get out of the proposal. He'll be here and down on one knee the moment the roads are even close to safe." Em sighed and headed over to the coffee maker. "It's not the same if it doesn't happen on Valentine's Day, and I'm not waiting another year." "You're being ridiculous," CJ snapped. "You won't remember that the proposal was delayed a few hours. And if you do, it'll make for a great story to tell your grandchildren." Em shook her head and stared gloomily at the coffee maker, as if she didn't recognize it, even though she'd spent weeks studying the specifications of dozens of machines before settling on this one. "I'd rather tell my grandchildren about how it was the perfect proposal." "You will tell them that," CJ insisted, "as long as it comes from the man you love. And you do love Daniel, right? Then it'll be perfect, even if it happens on a random day while you're mucking out your hostel." Em wrinkled her nose, but before she could say anything, CJ snapped her fingers. "That's it," she said. "I know it would lift everyone's moods. I bet the Palatines would love to ski on the Haas Farm's trails, and I'm sure the owner will give them permission if you ask." Em boarded her dressage horse at Rackhouse and knew the owner better than CJ and I did. The farm had extensive trails that, in warmer months, were used for horse rides, but they often groomed them for cross-country skiing in the winter. The mention of Em's horse snapped her out of her self-pity. "That's a great idea." She set down her mug. "I'll text the owner now, if he'll round up the guests." Four of the guests, the married couple, plus the Viking and Adam, geared up to follow CJ, the most athletic sister, along the shortcut that connected the B&B's property to the Haas Farm's acreage. The Viking's husband and Evelyn stayed behind to do some setup for the evening's board games. Em and I started in on preparations for the next day's breakfast, while Lucas kept us company, seated at the dining room table and pretending to read a textbook. About an hour later, a man coated with snow from his helmet to his boots knocked on the kitchen's French doors before letting himself inside. I didn't recognize him until he shook himself like a wet dog. Not the abominable snowman then, but my boyfriend, Reed Hill. "Sorry to show up unannounced." He stripped out of his insulated snowsuit, revealing a compact, red-headed man dressed in jeans and a sweatshirt with the words, "Master Cooper" on the left side of his chest. "My power went out late last night, so no landline, and I couldn't connect to my cell network." "You're always welcome here." Em's friendly tone took on a suspicious note when she added, "How'd you get here anyway? I'm told the roads are undrivable." "They are," Reed said, "but cars and trucks. Didn't faze my snowmobile, though." I asked, "Do you want to stay here until your power comes on?" "Not necessary." He settled at the table. "The wood stove works fine for keeping the cabin warm, but I didn't feel like making breakfast on it. Figured I'd come see if you needed anything, and if not, I could at least get something to eat." Em offered Reed a plate of leftover omelet and hash browns, making coffee and reheating food in a microwave with the full extent of her culinary skills, which he devoured before asking me, "Can we talk?" Yeah, that question was never a good sign. After an initial strong attraction about a year ago, then a several-month separation while I arranged to move from D.C. to Coopertown to help at the B&B, followed by chaos that kept us from acting on that attraction, we finally had our first date shortly before Christmas. We'd been inseparable ever since. He had been making rumblings about taking our relationship to the next level, and I wasn't sure I was ready for that. Besides, I didn't want to take the spotlight away from Em's anticipated news. She had finally let Dr. Daniel Penkin, the local vet, know that she was ready for him to propose. Even if it couldn't happen today because of the blizzard, it was bound to happen as soon as the roads cleared. I was too tired to have this conversation, so I was relieved when my phone rang with a forwarded call from the front desk. It was my shift, since Em took the overnight, and CJ deserved a break after the breakfast service and cleanup. The call was from the Valley Inn, probably Robinson, asking for an update about when Lucas could pick him up. Three sisters

0: B&B, this is... The voice on the other end, a woman's, not Robinson's, cut me off, screeching, "You knew, didn't you?" It took a moment for me to recognize it as belonging to Maria Davis, the inn's owner. "You knew he was suicidal, and that's why you sent him over here. You didn't want to have to deal with another dead body." Chapter 2. I handed the phone to M, who had the patience to extract the full story. Robinson had been found dead of an overdose in his room this morning, and Maria blamed us. I didn't take it personally. Maria hated me out of family loyalty. She was somehow related by blood to the local sheriff, who resented all three Walker sisters, but mostly me, for having proved that three deaths had attributed to either accidents or outsiders had actually been murders committed by local residents. He still couldn't believe he'd been wrong, even after the arrests and confessions. According to him, serious crime simply didn't happen in his jurisdiction. If it did, well, then it had to be the result of criminals passing through the town, because none of his friends, and he considered everyone in Coopertown other than the Walker sisters to be his friends, could possibly do anything bad. So the sheriff hated us, and that meant Maria had to hate us too. The sheriff insisted that the Walker sisters had set off a crime spree in Coopertown, so of course Maria would assume that any suspicious death in her B&B was the fault of the Walker sisters. I was a little surprised that Maria had gone straight to suicide rather than trying to pass the death off as an accident. That was usually the sheriff's first choice. So the evidence in this case had to be compelling for him to conclude it wasn't an inadvertent overdose, which made me wonder if, in fact, it might have been murder. M must have had the same question, since she subtly interrogated Maria about how she knew it was suicide. Apparently, the sheriff had ruled out murder immediately, this time not so much because of his blindness about serious crime in his jurisdiction, but mostly and understandably because of the blizzard. The preliminary cause of death suggested that Robinson had ingested the prescription drugs around 2 a.m. in the midst of the blizzard. All of the guest rooms had electronic locks with locks that confirmed no one had left their room between midnight and 6 a.m. Of course, the sheriff assumed that his relative Maria and all the other equally nepotistic staff wouldn't kill a guest, so that left a drifter passing through town. But that was ruled out too, since apparently the highway that connected Cooperton and Rustburg to more populous areas had been shut down a couple of hours before the death, and it seemed unlikely that anyone who didn't live locally would be wandering around on unplowed back roads in the middle of a blizzard. I wasn't so sure about their logic. For one thing, the killer, if there was one, could have given Robinson the drugs hours before the time of death, possibly even before the victim left home, claiming they were something innocuous, perhaps a supplement or sleep aid, and instructing him to take them at bedtime. I was sure I could come up with other possibilities if I were investigating the case, which I wasn't. The death didn't affect me or my sisters directly. The sheriff already hated us, and proving Robinson's death was murder would only make him hate us more. Besides, we had plenty to do at the B&B with our full house, especially if we continued to be snowed in. Normally, our guests ate dinner in one of the excellent restaurants downtown, but they might not be able to tonight. The restaurants would do their best to be open. No one wanted to miss out on the Valentine's Day demand for romantic dinners, but most of them also cared about their diners and would rather lose a night's revenue than risk losing a customer to a fatal accident. I poked M and whispered, "Ask her about the wife. Has she been notified?" I didn't have to explain that if it were murder, she would be the prime suspect. M had helped me with 3 murder investigations. She might not know what I did, though, that apparently the couple had been going through some difficulties. The wife's failure to tell her husband about the reservation's cancellation could have been spiteful rather than an oversight. Of course, it was a big leap from a passive-aggressive prank to murder. According to Maria, yes, the wife had been notified, although it had taken a while because she'd been on the road, returning from a continuing medical education program in Cincinnati. They hadn't received as much snow there as Cooperton had, but it had accumulated enough that she'd chosen to stay at the hotel after the event instead of driving straight home. There was just no way she could have made the trip from Cincinnati to Cooperton in last night's weather. That was pretty solid as an alibi, assuming it could be confirmed she'd actually attending the continuing ed program and hadn't been, say, lurking in a hotel closer to Cooperton under a fake name. If continued medical education were anything like the continuing legal education I had to attend, Robinson's wife would have had to show an ID when she registered, at least if she wanted to get credit for the course to show her liability insurer, which made it a pretty solid alibi, I thought, assuming, of course, that the sheriff bothered to check. I felt a moment's sympathy for the sheriff. Even if he wanted to investigate the case as murder, it was hard to see we had come up with any suspects other than the wife, who was likely alibied, giving the closed roads. I agreed with much of his reasoning, even if I wasn't so quick to declare it a suicide. It really did seem most likely that, if it did turn out to be murder, the killer would have had to be in the Cooperton vicinity before the storm hit. But for once, the sheriff might be right that no crime had occurred. Even if he was wrong, it was none of my business. It was one thing to ruffle the sheriff's feathers when an investigation was needed to clear my or my family's names, and quite another to go out of my way to annoy him in a case that had nothing to do with me and my sisters. As a lawyer, I was considered an officer of the court, tasked with pursuing justice, but there was no requirement that I go looking for injustice like a superhero. I had enough to deal with at the B&B, as Evelyn's appearance in the kitchen reminded me. The Palantines had run out of horizontal services for their various game setups, and she was hoping we had a card table they could borrow. That was something we could definitely help with, unlike the investigation of Robinson's death. Em took over responsibility for calls to the front desk and went to show the Palantines the closet where the folding table and other such supplies were stored. I stayed in the kitchen to begin assembling the ingredients for a large pot. No, I thought, thinking of how much the guests had consumed at breakfast, make that two large pots of burgoo. We weren't licensed to serve dinner, but as long as we were snowed in, the licensing inspectors were snowed out. Surely, even if they did hear about the infraction, they would understand that given the circumstances, we couldn't let our guests starve. Reed was still at the kitchen table, lingering over a second cup of coffee. Did I hear that someone died at the Valley Inn? I squatted to sort through a low cabinet for two large pots. Apparent suicide by drug overdose. Maria Davis called to let us know. What does it have to do with you? He asked. I thought you were done with murders. I am. I stood a heavy pot in each hand. Maria blames us because Robinson was originally supposed to stay here, but his wife canceled without telling him, and we were fully booked. The weather was too bad for him to drive home, so we sent him over there. She hates us because the sheriff hates us, so everything bad that we're even remotely connected to has to be our fault. I love Cooperton, Reed said with a sigh, but sometimes I really do wonder how we ended up with such a terrible sheriff. Somebody should really run against him the next time he's up for re-election. CJ's been thinking about it. I assume she'll have the support of the Hills. He was the current head of the family and president of Hills Barrels, founded in 1873, making it the second oldest business in Cooperton after the Haas farm next door. The Hill family's political support would go a long way toward making CJ's campaign feasible, assuming she hadn't just been blowing off steam the last time she'd mentioned it. At the time, she'd narrowly missed being arrested for murder by the sheriff. Of course we'll back her, he said. You know, in some ways, you're not all that different from the sheriff. I was in the middle of digging through the freezer for some stock that CJ had made during a slow period for the B&B to add to the stack of partially pre-cooked stew meat packages I'd already retrieved and was sure I'd misheard him. I finally found what I'd been looking for. CJ was an extraordinary cook, but haphazard when it came to labeling, while I was extremely organized but nowhere near as gifted a cook. So I grabbed them and backed out of the freezer. "I really hope you didn't say what I thought you said, that I'm no different than our massively unqualified and incompetent sheriff, especially not on Valentine's Day. You're supposed to be whispering sweet nothings in my ear, not insulting me." "It was just an observation," he said. "You both value family above all else. Look at how you run the B&B. All the major decisions and half the small ones require unanimous agreement. I'm pretty sure Em and CJ called a meeting last fall to vote on whether I was good enough to date you." He wasn't wrong about how much I valued my family, but he was wrong about that last bit. As the oldest sister, I had a tendency to try to micromanage my sisters, but the one area I never meddled in was their romantic lives. They respected that boundary in return. I disapproved of CJ's late husband, but I never said anything, knowing she wouldn't appreciate it, and it could have driven a permanent wedge between us. I did have some second thoughts after her husband had died while engaged in extreme sports just a few months after their wedding, leaving CJ pregnant and adrift. I sometimes wondered if I should have warned her about the risks of starting a family with a man who lived for adrenaline rushes. Still, if she'd actually listened to me, my nephew would never have been conceived, and I didn't like to think about a world without Noah in it. I emptied the containers of frozen stock into the two large pots and lit the back burners to bring them to a simmer. "You really have a knack for talking yourself out of trouble. You could have been a lawyer." "Much happier as a cooper. So about tonight..." I cut him off. "I'm sorry, but there is no tonight. For us, anyway. Like you just said, family comes first, and the B&B needs me. Valentine's Day dinner can wait." I unwrapped the stew meats and divided them between the two pots. "You know I don't care about romantic gestures, unlike M, so we can reschedule for later in the week. I just feel bad for her because she's been looking forward to a proposal tonight, but Daniel is stuck at home because of the road conditions." The kitchen's French doors blew open, and in came Deputy Evan Charette, so covered with snow and ice that he was barely distinguishable from the snowmen on the veranda. Deputy Charette was the youngest and ironically most competent member of the sheriff's department. He was gawky with brown hair and a baby face that would probably make him still look like the youngest person in the department 2 decades from now. At the moment, he was so thoroughly frozen, I wasn't sure he'd survive another 20 minutes, forget about 20 years. He must have parked next door and waded through the snow on the shortcut between there and the B&B. Rackhouse Saddlebreeds had its own plows, so its driveway had to be more accessible than ours at present. "To read," I said. "There are spare blankets in the hallway outside the ADA room," and he raced off to get them. I poured Charette a steaming mug of coffee with extra sugar, which was how he liked it, and how I would have made it anyway to counteract his likely hypothermia. I pulled his gloves off hands that were too cold to function and helped him out of the white-covered jacket that would soon be drenched with snowmelt. I shoved the warm mug into his grasp. "Why on earth did you risk coming here in this weather? I know you appreciate M's gourmet coffee beans, but you could have frozen to death out there and no one would have noticed for hours." "Official business." It was hard to make out the words given how his teeth were chattering. "Sheriff wanted me to take a statement from you about Robinson and what he was doing in Cooperton." I suspected that wasn't exactly what the assignment was. More likely, the sheriff had asked Charette with making sure I didn't meddle. This was just the deputy's way of making the order sound reasonable. Besides, Charette probably wanted to assure himself that the man's death really had been suicide or an accident, so he was doing what he could to investigate it properly without getting fired for doing his job too well. I don't know much. He was here for an anniversary celebration, except his wife canceled, apparently without telling him. We were fully booked, so we sent him to the only place that had an available room, within a safe distance to drive in this weather. Lucas still had to give him a ride because the roads were too bad for Robinson's sports car, and that was the last any of us saw of him. I should probably talk to Lucas, too, then. Charette's teeth were already chattering less. He went back to the owner's quarters to do some studying. I can text him to join us if you want. In a minute, he said. Wanted to ask you something first, just between us. Reed came in then with a stack of blankets. He dropped them on the end of the table and shook one out to wrap around the deputy. Reed took in the man's white face and shook out two more blankets, adding them one by one. Thanks, Charette said, not to seem ungrateful, but do you mind if I have a word with Jess in private? Of course. Reed detoured over to the coffee maker for a refill. Just let me know when you're ready to leave. I can give you a ride on the snowmobile. Appreciate it. Charette had stopped shivering uncontrollably, and a little color was coming back into his face. Once Reed was gone, the deputy said, I really hate to ask you this, but I can't help wondering what you think of the likelihood that Robinson killed himself. Oh, darn. That meant the deputy didn't accept his boss's theory. And while Charette was young and inexperienced, he had an open mind and an eye for detail. So if he thought something was off, I did too. We also owed him a favor or two, since it helped or at least been on hand to make an arrest when my sisters and I had elicited murder confessions in the past. I grabbed a bag of potatoes from the pantry where its usually vigilant guardian, an orange cat named Beam, was napping, and then rounded up a peeler, knife, and bowl. I plunked everything on the table and took a seat across from the deputy. First, tell me why you think he was murdered. Gloves, he said. There was a pair of lightweight leather gloves on the counter in the bathroom, too small for Robinson. You think he had a female visitor? He nodded. You probably heard that we checked the electronic logs for entry, exit, and the guest rooms, and none of them showed a door opening between midnight and well after the likely time of death. You know how gossip spreads in Cooperton, I said without naming any sources. Well, it's not quite true. The one door that did open twice was Robinson's, first at midnight and then a couple of hours later, right around the time of death. The time of death could be wrong, and Robinson could have been getting ice or going downstairs to the Gipshoff. If I remember correctly, there's a vending machine there that's accessible around the clock. We'd considered doing something similar, but in the end had decided to stick with a simpler setup, built-in shelving in the lobby for the sale of emergency toiletries, a few not-too-tacky souvenirs, and jars of CJ's preserves. That's what I thought at first, but the gloves paint a different picture. Of a woman visiting him? I didn't stop peeling potatoes while I considered the implications. Not his wife either, since from what I've heard, she's got a solid alibi at a continuing ed program. That's right. I was able to confirm that she did indeed attend, and she showed an ID to qualify for the credits. He stared at his now empty mug, and I got up to get him a refill. He continued. I wish someone cared that much about whether people in law enforcement learn the most up-to-date practices. I assumed the someone he was referring to was the sheriff, who had absolutely no training in law enforcement. He had taken extreme advantage of the lack of any educational or experience prerequisites to run for the office. CJ didn't have law enforcement expertise either, but the difference between them was that she would indeed get some training if she decided to pursue the job. Regardless of the sheriff's lack of training, he was right that the wife couldn't possibly have gotten from Cincinnati to Cooperton before the time when the door log showed that Robinson's store opened. So who else could have visited Robinson at that hour, I asked as I revealed the deputy's mug. I was hoping you'd have some ideas. You met the man. Briefly, I said, attacking the mound of potatoes again. All I noticed was how incredibly handsome he was, and that he didn't seem conceited because of it. I can definitely see him attracting a companion for the night. Maybe one of the other guests at Valley Inn, who somehow eluded the electronic log? Not as far as I can tell, Charette said. For one thing, why wear outdoor gloves to go from one interior room to another? Beyond that, there were only about a dozen guests, and half of them were celebrating Valentine's Day with a partner, which makes them unlikely candidates for a one-night stand with a stranger. Four of the other six were men, and nowhere near petite enough for the gloves. The last two were pushing 80, so while the gloves might fit them, they were unlikely candidates for an affair with a 50-ish man. So maybe the gloves are just a red herring. Perhaps Robinson's wife gave them to him to hold, and had put them in a pocket and forgotten about them until he got to the hotel. In that case, his death could be a suicide after all. Did he leave a note? Charette made a sort of gesture with his head. We found a draft email on his phone, saying he was sorry, but he couldn't take it any longer. Addressed to his wife. He did hint at some marital troubles when I told him his wife had canceled their reservation. I'm probably just overthinking it. That was undoubtedly what the sheriff would tell him. What does the inn's owners think? I refrained from adding, besides whatever the sheriff tells her to think. It's funny, he said. You'd expect Maria to think it was just an accident, since that would be least damaging to her professional reputation. Or even suicide, since sadly that can happen anywhere. No fault of the innkeeper. But she's convinced there's some big criminal conspiracy going on, that you recognized him as a big-time drug lord or something, and you didn't want anything to do with him, so you dumped him on the Valley Inn. And then his criminal lifestyle caught up with him there, instead of here, just as you planned. What on earth had the sheriff told her about the Walker sisters that she'd think we were so connected to big-time criminals that would recognize one on sight? That seems pretty far-fetched to me, I said, although to be fair, without any other suspects, it would be difficult to prove she's wrong. Especially since his wife has such a strong alibi, Charette agreed. We both sat in dejected silence for a few minutes, with me peeling endless potatoes and Charette getting up to refill his own coffee mug this time, a good sign for his recovery. He just sat down again when the French doors burst open to let in the Palatines, somewhat less boisterous than they'd been on the way out, after hours of cross-country skiing, but still far more energetic than I would have been. Even CJ, who had been an extreme sports athlete before the arrival of her son, looked tired. The first guest to finish unfastening and slipping out of her ski boots so as not to track snow and ice through the B&B, the married woman, whose name I couldn't recall, said, "I know you only offer bed and breakfast, but is there any chance we could get something to eat? The roads are still closed, so we can't leave, and no one can deliver. I'm starved." She gestured at the bowl in front of me. I could eat that whole mound of potatoes raw. "That won't be necessary," I said. "Let me text my sister. Give us 15 minutes to throw something together. How do omelets and locally made sausage sound?" "Like the food of the gods," she proclaimed before setting her boots in a tray beside the door and jogging out of the kitchen. The others followed more slowly with a few moans about how they'd forgotten they weren't college kids anymore. The loudest moaner was Adam, who'd been one of the two guests who seemed to recognize Robinson in the lobby yesterday. Could they have some sort of connection to him, one that was far from friendly? Evelyn's hands, like the rest of her, were petite, so the gloves could have been hers. But she could have left the B&B in time to enter Robinson's room at midnight? It would have been risky driving on the roads then, but I suppose it was possible. We didn't keep a close eye on the group's comings and goings. I turned to tell Charette about their possible connection with the dead man, but he was on a call that was brief and one-sided. When he hung up, he was already putting on his coat. "I've got to run. Need it at the station. There's been a big multi-car accident, and it's all hands on deck. Could you let Reed know I'd really appreciate the snowmobile ride?" he offered. After Reed and the deputy left, there was chaos as MCJ and I threw together a late impromptu lunch. 90 minutes later, the Palatines had all retreated to their game room, and the kitchen was mostly tidy, with the dishwasher still running, and CJ working her magic on the burgoo, elevating it beyond my merely competent cooking skills. M had settled at the table with a fresh cup of her beloved coffee and her laptop, and it seemed like a good time to get a consensus on how involved we should be in Robinson's possible murder investigation. It was just the sort of thing that, as Reed had observed, we needed to decide unanimously, since it could affect the B&B's reputation, for better or worse. CJ brought us each a custard cup containing just a couple of spoonfuls of burgoo for tasting, and hovered until we both confirmed that it was just right. Flavorful, but not too salty or too spicy. Hot for any guests with timid palates. The more adventurous guests could add more hot sauce to the individual servings. Reassured, CJ joined us at the table. So do we need to do anything about the sheriff's mishandling of Robinson's death? M closed the laptop. Absolutely not. It's got nothing to do with us. I think it might, I said, indirectly. Maria Davis blames us and won't be shy about sharing her conspiracy theories all over town. M dismissed the concern with a wave of the hand not firmly attached to her coffee mug. Everyone knows Maria Davis is crazy. And besides, it sounds like there's nothing to investigate. There's no motive for murder. The wife has a solid alibi, and I checked Robinson out online while I was covering the front desk. He's wealthy, but in a quiet, millionaire-next-door kind of way. I couldn't find any hints of behavior that might anger either his employees or his rivals. I think M's right, CJ said. I've got to admit it was a relief that he didn't die here, or with any obvious connections to the B&B. It's annoying that Maria is dragging our name through the mud, but would only be giving her words more credibility if we tried to prove she's wrong. I don't see any pressing need to get involved, and if I do run for sheriff, I'd rather not give the incumbent any more reason to badmouth us. For once, CJ was being the voice of caution, while I was the one who wanted to take risks. Perhaps my greater level of interest was because I was the only one of us who had met Robinson in person, however briefly. I knew him, while he was just a name on a computer screen to my sisters. I might be able to change CJ's mind by reminding her that the Valley Inn was part of the tourism co-op, which required its members to support each other, not badmouth them. CJ had received more than her fair share of unfair criticism as a teen, much of it from the sheriff, so she sometimes overreacted to that sort of thing, especially from anyone in the sheriff's circles. But M sounded firm in her opinion and was less easy to trigger. She wasn't going to change her mind. M paused on the way to the coffee maker for a refill. Besides, there really isn't any investigating we can do, unless you have a plan, Jess. Planning had been my role in prior investigations and in family activities generally. M was brilliant at playing roles that would elicit confessions to all sorts of bad deeds, and CJ was the muscle. I didn't have a plan now, though. There was no point in trying to change any minds. I might be able to come up with something eventually, but for now, you're right that there isn't much we can do. We can't leave the B&B with the roads this much of a mess, and even if we could, there's no way either the sheriff or Maria would let us near the crime scene to look for clues everyone else missed. Exactly, Em said, her voice almost drowned out by some excited hollering upstairs. And we've got our hands full with the Palatines. I should probably go ask them to keep the noise down just a tiny bit, or we're going to get another complaint from Georgia. If you can hear them in the kitchen, she can probably hear them in the ADA room, unless her hearing is as bad as her vision. As if she'd been summoned, Georgia appeared in the entry to the kitchen. I'm sorry to bother you, she said in her wavering old lady voice, but could I possibly get a cup of tea and maybe a leftover muffin or toast? I can't seem to get warm today. Of course, Em said, placing her empty coffee mug on the table. She leaned down to lock gazes with me and CJ. We're agreed, right? We're not investigating the latest suspicious death in Cooperton. Agreed, CJ said immediately. They were right. I knew it. Agreed, I said. albeit less enthusiastically. And then I remembered that Charette needed to know about the two Palatines who recognized Robinson, and someone still needed to interview Lucas, in case he knew anything useful. Just acting as the conduit for information wasn't the same as investigating. Chapter 3. I brought a travel mug of hot chocolate outside to Lucas, who was in the parking lot, clearing the snow off the vehicles and shoveling the spaces where the plow couldn't reach. The sun had come out and the temperature was above freezing, barely. I gave him time to drain about half of the mug before I started the interrogation. Deputy Charette was wondering if you'd noticed anything about Robinson when you drove him to Valley Inn. Anything that might indicate he was planning to kill himself, I mean, or the opposite. Not really, Lucas said. He didn't say much, and I know better than to interrupt when someone's working on their phone. He was polite, gave me a nice tip, and didn't insist I carry his suitcase inside for him. He seemed concerned about my safety, and that every minute would count when it came to my getting back here before the storm got even worse. So he didn't do or say anything out of the ordinary? Dealing with people like I do, you soon learn there's no such thing as ordinary. He took another long drink of chocolate before adding, "But nothing stands out." What about his car? Lucas knew more about vehicles than my sisters and I put together. I caught a glimpse of it when he tried to check in, and it didn't seem to fit his personality. Yes, he wasn't really a sports car type. He struggled a bit to get in and out of it. I'd have guessed he'd drive an electric SUV, the biggest he could get that's not a truck, perhaps the Volvo X90. He grinned. Pretty sure I was right, too. He told me that Miata belongs to his wife. He was only driving it because his own car had been sideswiped in a parking lot recently and was in the body shop. He had encouraged his wife to take the loaner car, since it had better traction than the Miata, and her drive to Cincy was longer than his to come here. That was considerate of him. Yeah, he seemed like a really caring guy. He'd gotten the Miata stuck and adrift in front of the B&B's porch, and he meant to move it before we left, but I was anxious to leave before the roads got worse, so I told him I'd take care of it after I dropped him off. He gave me his car keys, and I still have them. He patted his front jeans pocket. I need to get them to the sheriff's office. You can give them to me. I'll let the deputy know they're here, along with the car. He'll probably want to take a look at it. I surveyed the row of vehicles, most of them still covered with snow, so they were nothing but undifferentiated lumps. Which one is it? Lucas gestured with the travel mug at the spot closest to the B&B, where the mound of snow was smaller and shorter than most of its neighbors. For all I could tell, it could have been another one of the Palatine's snow sculptures with nothing underneath. Are you sure? I asked. He laughed. Yeah, I can see why you'd wonder, but by the time I got back from Valley Inn and got the car unstuck, I was exhausted. Just wanted to park it and fall into Noah's bed, assuming his cat would let me. I expected to have to trudge through the storms from the farthest corner of the parking lot before I could sleep, so I was thrilled to see that the closest spot was open. I'll let the deputy know. I took the keys from him, along with the now-empty travel mug. And don't stay out here too long. We don't need any more dead bodies this weekend. Back inside of the warmth of the B&B, someone had started a fire in the lobby fireplace. I texted Charette to let him know about the car and the lack of any interesting last words on Robinson's trip to Valley Inn. There really wasn't anything else I could do to investigate, even if my sisters had given me a green light, so I threw myself into helping CJ in the kitchen. The burgoo was all set except for some additional simmering to really set the flavors and finish tenderizing the meats. CJ opted to make fresh cornbread instead of throwing leftover muffins, and Em took care of setting the table. That left me to make dessert, heart-shaped brownies and shortbread cookies. I'd made both recipes often enough that the work didn't distract me from fretting about what had happened to Robinson. Assuming it was murder, everything pointed to the wife. She might have even staged the accident that left him with a car that wasn't safe in the storm that forecasters had been talking about for a week. except it couldn't be the wife, because Charette had confirmed her alibi and I trusted him to do his job. What was I missing? When it was almost time to call the guests for dinner, I went out to the porch to make sure Lucas wasn't still outside in the cold and dark. All of the cars had been cleared, and he was nowhere in sight. I was about to go back inside when I noticed Robinson's sports car, now fully visible. It was parked front and in. Lucas never parked a car like that. CJ teased him about it constantly. It practically made him break out in hives to see someone park front and in. No matter how tired he'd been last night, he never would have parked Robinson's car like that. Someone other than Lucas had to have been the last person to drive it. Not Robinson, obviously, since he'd given away the keys and wouldn't have had any way to get back to the B&B. In theory, the most likely person was his wife, who would have had keys to it, except she was a 2-hour drive away. In good weather, probably 4 in last night's weather. My thoughts were interrupted by the sound of a snowmobile and the path from the horse farm. It emerged a moment later with 2 riders, Reed and, I wasn't sure about the second man, not Charette. I went back inside the B&B and through the kitchen to the veranda to see Reed's snowmobile parked a few feet away. The second man was Daniel Penkin, Em's boyfriend. So that was where Reed had disappeared to. He must have helped at the accident scene until he wasn't needed any longer, and then got home to get his truck, which could handle the messy roads, to fetch Daniel. The B&B's driveway still wasn't plowed, so he had brought the snowmobile in the back of the truck and parked at the horse farm before coming here. Once inside, stripped of coats and gloves and fortified with coffee, Daniel unzipped his backpack to withdraw a slightly squashed, paper-wrapped bouquet and a box with the logo of M's favorite coffee bean supplier. M took them and was about to go put the flowers in water when Daniel said, "Not yet," and urged her to enter the seat at the head of the table. "I know this isn't the romantic dinner we'd planned, but it is Valentine's Day." He got down on one knee. "So in front of all these witnesses," he gestured at CJ and me and Reed, "I am asking if you will do me the honor of becoming my wife." Em glowed with happiness. She threw herself at Daniel, wrapping her arms around his neck and making happy sounds that must have included yes, because he got to his feet and twirled her around until they were both dizzy. I glanced at Reed, probably glowing myself in appreciation for what he'd done. Getting Daniel there was the perfect Valentine's Day present, not just for Em, but for me. The sight of her this happy was the best thing Reed could have given me today, but now wasn't the right time or place to tell him. Em and Daniel headed out to the lobby, supposedly to let the guests know it was time for dinner, but presumably really so they could enjoy a few minutes of privacy in the lobby before heading up the stairs. Lucas showed up in the kitchen a few minutes later, yawning from a nap and starving after all his hard work in the parking lot. CJ shoved an empty bowl into his hands and directed him to the buffet where the burger was simmering on a hot plate. Reed didn't wait to be invited. He was family after all, even if there wasn't either blood or a piece of paper to prove it, and soon was settled at the massive kitchen table across from Lucas. Not that it mattered whether they were close enough to talk, since both men were far too busy eating for a conversation. The paying guests drifted into the kitchen over the next half hour. Even Georgia Kidd joined us, taking the seat at the foot of the table, somewhat apart from the others, although Em had had to cajole her into eating with everyone instead of all alone in her room. While Daniel had been emptying his backpack, Reed had been unpacking a case of Pinot Noir. We didn't have enough wine glasses for everyone, but we made do with water glasses and toasted the engagement, the storm, and friends, new and old. After the last toast, the Viking, taking the head of the table, as befitted his role as the reunion group's de facto leader, asked, "And who's the newcomer to our group?" indicating Georgia at the far end from him. "That's Georgia Kidd," I said. "She's here visiting a sick friend, or she would be if the roads were passable." There were murmurs of condolences and a toast to the friend's health. Em, seated next to me, leaned closer to whisper, She really has the most beautiful blue eyes. Her eyes aren't, I frowned. I could see now that they were, in fact, blue, but I could swear they'd been brown when she checked in. Everything about her had been drab, as if her clothes matched how dreary she felt because of her friend's illness. Dull brown eyes, dull brown hair, dull, well, not brown skin, duller otherwise, but instead white skin with the unhealthy jaundiced tone of someone with terminal liver failure. Everything about her now was still drab and sickly, except for the bright blue eyes. I looked across the table at CJ, willing her to turn in my direction. She did. Big sister glares were magic, and I mouthed, "Pantry, now." I stood grabbing Em's arm. "Excuse us a minute. Just need to get some things. Dessert was in there, so we wouldn't have to come back empty-handed." The pantry cat, Beam, was awake and in need of a good head rub. CJ obliged, while Em, still in a bit of a happy daze, admired her engagement ring. I whispered, "There's something odd about Georgia. I can't figure out what." CJ shrugged. "You mean the wig? Or the makeup that's causing her to look sickly?" "Are you sure her coloring is fake?" I asked. CJ rolled her eyes. "Of course I'm sure. Why don't you ever believe me?" "Sorry, I do believe you. For someone who never wore makeup herself, CJ knew a lot about it. Mostly stage makeup from when N had been active in high school theater. And CJ had wanted to do whatever her sister did, except she was a terrible actor. It's myself I'm doubting. How did I not notice she was in disguise?" "It's not a bad job," CJ said. "I only spotted it because I'm a pro. Well, sort of." "I didn't spot it either," Em volunteered, looking up from her hand. "But why does it matter?" "I don't know. I did have an idea, but nothing that resembled a real plan. Just be ready in case things go sideways. No time to explain, and it's mostly just a hunch. But it's entirely possible that Robinson was murdered, and his killer is in our kitchen." "Of course he is," Em said, unconcerned and distracted by her ring again. "He picked the wrong B&B to hide in then," CJ shook a fist and said, "Go get him." I could do that with my sister's help. I took the basket of cookies, Em grabbed the tray of brownies, and CJ, the strongest sister, hefted the huge stack of dessert plates. We returned to the table to rowdy cheers and applause at the sight of the treats. As everyone settled down again, the Viking shouted half the length of the table to where Adam and Evelyn were seated across from each other. "Hey, did you hear about Norman Robinson? Kinda weird him dying in a little town right when you two are also visiting it." Adam and Evelyn exchanged glances, much like they'd done in the lobby when passing Robinson. It wasn't an angry or scared or guilty glance, more of an "I told you so" one. The Viking's husband elbowed him and said in a low tone, "Not an appropriate dinner conversation." "What?" the Viking asked innocently. "It's not like they were close or anything. They were just interns, and it was 10 years ago." And suddenly I knew, or at least I had a hunch, who had killed Robinson. I promised my sisters I wouldn't investigate, and I had meant to, but I couldn't let the killer get away, not when I knew who it was. I had to at least try to prove it. CJ had given tacit approval already with her "go get him," and Em was too happy to complain about anything. "It's okay," Evelyn assured the Viking's husband. "We did know Robinson back then. I might even have had a little crush on him." "Me too," Adam said, placing his hand over his heart in an exaggerated gesture of doomed love. "And that's why I'm single to this day. Never met anyone who could measure up, no matter how much I tried. And you can all attest to how hard I've tried to find the man or woman, I'm not fussy, of my dreams." Everyone laughed, and there were some joking references to putting Casanova to shame with his romancing. So it was clear he had nursed a grudge over unrequited love. Evelyn added he was very kind to us, told us we were making a real difference for the business. At that time, we thought it was because we were indeed as special as he made us feel. It was only later we realized he was like that with everyone. It was genuine, too, but short-lived. We went to an event a couple of years ago where they invited all the past interns, and he didn't recognize us then any more than he recognized us yesterday. It sounded like neither of them was likely to have any lingering ill will against Robinson. But that was the challenge of a criminal investigation. Perpetrators lie in all sorts of ways to cover up their guilt, so everything needed to be checked and rechecked. You make it sound like he manipulated people intentionally, Adams said, like he was praying us for fools. I think it's more that he treats everyone like that, boosting them up to feel special, and he means it in the moment. But it's not as personal as people think it is, so he forgets one set of interns the moment he meets the next batch. Evelyn nodded along. Here's to Norman Robinson. May his memory be a blessing. I caught CJ's eyes and mouthed, sorry. Then I nudged Em and whispered in her ear, find out if they ever met Robinson's wife and what she looked like. That seemed to get through Em's haze of self-absorption. After a moment to get into character, she became a slightly different person, one who would be interested in every little tidbit of possible salacious gossip. Robinson's wife must be devastated. He was a relatively young man and sounds like a very kind one, too. Did either of you ever meet her? Dr. Robinson? Oh, yes, lots of times, Evelyn said. Adam added, the scuttlebutt around the office said she was afraid some gold digger would come along and seduce him if she didn't make her presence known. Not that he ever had eyes for anyone else. I mean, why would he? She was gorgeous, like a supermodel height and glamour, and so, so smart. I could never understand what exactly her medical research involved. She explained a few times, but she lost me by the third word. I'd forgotten how crazy tall she was, Evelyn said. I mean, everyone's tall compared to me, but she was probably close to 6 feet without shoes, and she had this love for stilettos, making her like twice my height. You'd think she'd know better. As a doctor, I mean. Heels like that are terrible for you. Otherwise, I'd be wearing even higher ones than hers. I nudged Em and whispered, eye color. Obligingly, she asked Evelyn, was she really as model gorgeous as Adam says? Sometimes people didn't even notice faces when encountering a particularly tall woman. Oh, yes, Evelyn said. The camera loved her. And she had the most stunning blue eyes I'd ever seen. Adam clutched his heart in mock despair. If I hadn't already been in love with Norman, I'd have given my heart to Dr. Robinson. At the mention of blue eyes, Em's brown eyes had widened, and she gave me an inquiring look. I nodded. Keep going. She took a sip of wine first. I thought she was using the action to prevent herself from turning to look at the person we both now believed was a killer. CJ gave us an inquiring look, but she seemed to realize that there was a point to these questions, and she should be ready to act if a suspect tried to bolt. Not that they would get very far in this weather. This concludes episode 12 of Holidays and Homicides. Thanks so much for listening.
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2: Here's the forecast for the Boston and South Shore area on the Talking Information Center from the National Weather Service. For today, partly sunny, temperatures in the mid-70s. Partly cloudy overnight, temperatures in the mid-60s. Friday, sunny, temperatures near 80. The sun rose this morning at 6:41, setting at 6:25 this evening. 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
8: Hi, it's Linda with the Talking Information Center. It's October 1st already, 2026. And thanks for joining me for the next hour with pop culture. And because it's October, we have a new issue of Rolling Stone, and this issue is titled Long Live Rock. So I think it's going to be a fun issue. But let's start with a tribute. Why we will always love Dolly Parton. Behind the glitter, she was the toughest, most soulful of songwriters, and she belonged to everybody. And this is by Rob Sheffield. Dolly Parton knew how loved she was. It wasn't an accident. It was part of her plan. Even as a girl growing up dirt poor in the Smoky Mountains in Tennessee, she planned to morph into a star everyone would know. She wore the whole story of American music on her shoulders like a coat of many colors. That's how she became the most universally beloved of American singers, a sequined star who also happened to be a ferociously original genius. I was telling my own story, speaking my own feelings, Parton told Rolling Stone in 1975. I'm a pretty bold person. It's why the world is in shock at the news of her death on August 25th at 80. Dolly had been treating reports about her health with all of her customary humor. She was crackling jokes about it just days before. It's hard to imagine a world without Dolly Parton. But thanks to her music, that's not a world we'll ever see. People fell in love with her self-proclaimed backwoods Barbie image and her larger-than-life personality. Yet, behind the glitter, Dolly was the toughest, most soulful of songwriters, fighting to make her way as a woman in Nashville. She's like Aretha Franklin or Brian Wilson or Stevie Wonder. A visionary with an endless imagination for how far American music could reach. I'm a workhorse that looks like a show horse, Parton said recently. She refused to compromise her artistic voice even when she was a rookie with everything to lose. I realized in my teenage years how seriously I was taking myself as a songwriter, she said. My songs are like my kids. No American songwriter ever wrote about poverty so bluntly, with so much detail. She zeroed in on details like the way her daddy's hands bled after work, or how it sounds to a little kid when the wind blows snow through the cracks in the wall. She refused to water it down in her tales of starvation, heartbreak, stillbirth, and wronged women who make the fatal mistake of trusting a man. That's how she grew up, and she never sentimentalized the past she sang about in still shocking tales like In the Good Old Days, When Times Were Bad. In the internet era, the world fell in love with the myth that Dolly wrote Jolene and I Will Always Love You on the same day. Dolly occasionally demurred politely and reminded interviewers that she didn't remember it that way. But other times, she shrugged it off and stopped correcting people.

to tell this way herself. Hell, it was a good story. But the fact that people were so eager to believe it, that says a lot about what we craved from Dolly. There was something so strong about the image of that smiling, always smiling, country queen who hid her rage and pain behind the sequins, crafting these deeply personal songs. No star has ever needed a comeback less than Dolly Parton. It isn't even a case where young generations keep discovering her. She's always been out there in the open, with songs that the whole world knows the words to, but countless other buried treasures on her albums, songs that still only the hardcore fans know. As deep as you care to dig with Dolly, there's always more. Her catalog is full of essential deep cuts like Nickels and Dimes, Evening Shade, and Don't Let It Trouble Your Mind, or Early Morning Breeze. Jolene is rightly her most famous song, where she begs another woman not to steal her man. It was a number one country hit in 1974, yet it already felt like an ancient folk standard, one that had always been there in the air. It's painfully emotional, with a stoic sense of heartbreak that goes back to her tough Smoky Mountains childhood. Dolly was the kind of star who belongs to everybody. She was always visible, going back to her school days. I had a lot of stories told on me, a lot of lies, just because I looked the way I did, she told Rolling Stone's Chet Flippo in 1977. I always was big in the boobs, small in the waist, and big in the butt. I just grew up that way, and I had that foxy personality, too. The media had trouble getting past the image, seeing her as a lovable showbiz entertainer rather than a fiercely driven songwriter, or, as she puts it, a songteller. But Dolly never pretended she didn't love the glitz. It was her artistic creation. She took pride in that personality, but she always had a lonesome spirit at heart, and you could hear it in her voice. I mean, I was real outgoing, real friendly. I think it was scary to people, but I never felt I belonged. Never belonged in my whole life, even as a little kid. I was just different. And so I never really found my place till I moved to Nashville and got in the music business. That was my real place, so I fit in. I was born restless. I really was. From the beginning, Dolly always wanted everyone to sing her songs, and everyone did. Patti Smith did Jolene on the Horses Tour. Tina Turner did a scorching There's Always Be Music. There'll Always Be Music in 1974. Stevie Nicks covered her tunes in the early days of Buckingham Nicks. Jerry Garcia idolized her from the start. In a 1972 interview with Playboy, he insists on playing the skeptical interviewer a Dolly record, The Fairest of Them All from 1970, a downcast album even by her standards. By side two, Garcia, Robert Hunter, and the reporter are all sitting in Jerry's living room, every one of them in tears. That final triptych, Mammy, Down from Dover, Robert, would melt a stone. Coat of Many Colors was the song she called her favorite, about a mama who sews a coat out of rags. She wrote it on Porter Wagner's tour bus, scrawling it on the only paper available, the boss's dry cleaning receipt. Wagner had the receipt framed. She wrote I Lived So Fast and Hard for Men to Sing in 1968. Wagner and later Mel Tillis, yet it's not hard to hear Dolly as the female narrator with the hook, I'd lived as much as any man before I was 21. It could have been her answer to Merle Haggard's Mama Tried, which came out just a few months earlier. She gave him Kentucky Gambler, a number one country hit. I love to write songs for men, Parton said in her book, Songteller. And it's a good thing I do, because back then, there weren't that many women in the country music business to write songs for. I Will Always Love You was an oft-covered standard before Whitney Houston discovered it via a Linda Ronstadt record. Check out Alex Chilton's version. But once Whitney got hold of it, it was hers, body and soul. In The Bodyguard, she hears it with Kevin Costner in a country bar on the jukebox, as sung by John Doe of the L.A. punk band X.

0: It's a perfect Dolly paradox that she could bring all these strains of American music together. She was always current in every era. In the 80s, she was fond of sharing makeup tips with Boy George. She sang sultry duets with her longtime friend, Kenny Rogers, purring Islands in the Stream like a pair of sassy seniors in a post-coital glow. She scored one of her most famous hits in 1980 with 9 to 5, ubiquitous since the week it came out. But she parlayed it into a deeply weird and underrated album, 9 to 5 and Odd Jobs, her concept album about class struggle and fighting capitalism. She covers Woody Guthrie for Deportee and Immigrant on Immigrant Workers, Merle Travis for Dark as a Dungeon, Coal Miners, Tillis for Detroit City, The Assembly Line. She tops it off with a feminist rendition of House of the Rising Sun to remind everyone that this song has always been about poor girls and the evil that men do. It's practically Dolly's Sandinista, yet she serves it all up with a smile. In the 90s, she got back to her rustic roots, peaking in her excellent 2001 bluegrass album, Little Sparrow. But her best hit of the era was her sleaziest and funniest, Romeo, a 1993 line dance hit with Billy Ray Cyrus. He plays Romeo. And Nashville stars Pam Tillis, Mary Chapin Carpenter, Kathy Mattea, and Tanya Tucker. In real life, Dolly was godmama to Billy Ray's just-born baby, Miley. But that didn't stop her in Romeo. The ladies all spend the song catcalling Billy Ray. Dolly growls, "I'm old enough to be that boy's lover." She also built Dollywood, a uniquely American shrine to herself and the dreams she made come true. Dollywood, where I once spent a week for a family vacation, remains, bizarrely or not, one of the happiest places I've ever been. She'd bought up the territory in the Smoky Mountains, the land where she'd grown up in desperate poverty, and turned it into an amusement park commemorating her life. Every inch of the place was Dolly-themed. The piped-in music was all Dolly all the time. It's where I heard her then-new version of In the Pines, a song I'd just learned from Kurt Cobain. The Parton family singers took turns on the stages near a recreation of her childhood shack. A museum displays the actual coat of many colors, or a clever replica. The radio station was WDLY. Guess what they played? From another star, this might have seemed egotistical, but with Parton, it all glowed with her limitless warmth and benevolence. Dollywood was the exact opposite of Graceland, down the road a piece in Memphis. It's like she took a look at Elvis's mansion with its aura of tragedy and death and decided to create her own version, but a winner's version built to celebrate her life with her own money while she was still around. It's a palace built by a woman who came from nothing but got everything she wanted, inviting visitors to come celebrate everything she escaped, everything she achieved, everything she grew up to be. There's no other place like it. On your way out of Dollywood parking lot, you drive under an arch with the farewell inscription, "I will always love you, Dolly." I suspect that nobody has ever driven under that arch without believing it. She was never far from the public eye, whether she was doing an album of rock classics, Nice Stairway to Heaven, or duetting with Miley Cyrus at the Grammys, with BTS in the audience dancing to Jolene. A quintessential Dolly moment from the 2006 Oscar ceremony. She was nominated for Best Song, Travelin' Through, from the pioneering trans movie, Trans America. What I'll never forget is how she cheered and smiled when 3-6 Mafia won instead of her for Hustle and Flows, It's Hard Out Here for a Pimp. She sent the Memphis rapper a note congratulating them on winning it for Tennessee. It says everything about Dolly Parton that she made her final public appearance near Nashville, but not on stage or on television. At the Tennessean Travel Stop, a truck stop getting renamed in her honor. Naturally, she had her own stake in the business, which sells her brand of coffee. You will not be surprised to hear that it's called Cup of Ambition. I could not be prouder, Parton told the crowd. I've spent my whole life traveling down the road. Over 6 decades, Dolly traveled that road, even when it must have been a harsh and lonely one. But she made it a welcoming place for all, even when she was refusing to lie about all the hard times she saw there. In her music, she built an America where so many people could feel at home. How about some reviews? This one, first up, Miranda Lambert puts her boots on the dance floor. This is Miranda Lambert, Crisco, MCA Nashville / Vanner, and this is a 4-star review. The country queen dips into disco and yacht rock on an effervescent reinvention of an album by Joseph Hudak. Miranda Lambert's 11th major label album opens with a soundscape straight out of a Sergio Leone spaghetti western. There's a high desert whistle, a plucked Spanish guitar melody, and some ominous church bells, all leading into the cinematic opening track, Snakeskin Boots. A showdown is nigh, not between Lambert and some dastardly outlaw, but between the songwriter and her own musical history. Over the 12 tracks on Crisco, the Grammy-winning country star, more effervescent, loose, and ballsy than ever, shoots down any preconceived notions about who Miranda Lambert is and exactly what kind of country music she makes. Yes, she's been the vengeful country rocker, most infamously on 2007's Crazy Ex-Girlfriend. She's looked inward, too, leaving behind the mainstream for the alt-country brilliance of 2016's double album, The Weight of These Wings. And she's done her share of pop experimentation, releasing irresistible gems like Baggage Claim, Bluebird, and Drunk, and I Don't Want to Go Home, with L. King. But last summer, she dipped her cowboy boot into disco, teaming up with Chris Stapleton for the glittery collab, A Song to Sing. That track appears on Crisco, and its dreamy mirrorball vibes are the connective tissue of the album, co-produced by Lambert with one of Nashville's most pop-savvy songwriters, Jesse Frazier. Much has been made of the project's 70s dance floor sound. Ain't We Mixin' Country and Disco? She sings in the buttery title track, which she debuted on stage at the ACM Awards in May. But labeling Crisco as a disco album sells it short. It's not a stunt project, but similar to what Dolly Parton did on 1978's Dance Ready Heartbreaker, another bold step forward for one of country music's most adventurous artists. Today I ran away and joined the circus. I never felt at home on steady ground, she sings on, to Everything, a swooning, strings-assisted fantasy about letting go of the reins. Its chorus, coincidentally or not, echoes the way Elvis Presley would conclude his live version of Words, a song written by disco kings, the Bee Gees. Lambert recorded the Gibb Brothers' Jive Talkin' for Barry Gibb's 2021 tribute album to his siblings. Right Where We Left It, meanwhile, opens with a dance floor beat and hustles along to Lambert's reunion with a past lover. On Sunset Marquee, an escapist homage to the West Hollywood Hotel, Lambert swims close to yacht rock waters. The result is a breezy album-closing anthem that could have soundtracked a 70s Aaron Spelling series. Love, exciting, and new indeed. But Lambert doesn't let you forget she's also a woman from Texas. Whiskey business is a drink-in-the-air party starter where business is good. And Cuttin' Onions is a stone-faced kiss-off to an ex without nary a wet eye, save for the ones she claims that are welling up over the cutting board. There's also a lone cover that drives the album's roots even deeper into the me decade, a gorgeous rendering of Jim Croce's 1974 posthumous hit, I'll Have to Say I Love You, in a song. It's a spot-on choice for Lambert, a public figure who's rarely known for public emotion. She prefers to let her music convey what she's feeling. Her waiting voice suits Croce's melody perfectly. Country fans will find few slippery slopes on Crisco. In fact, the only entry that sounds remotely out of place is that opener, Snakeskin Boots, which, with its Western imagery, comes across as less swinging 70s and more swinging saloon doors. Even so, it's sure to turn heads thanks to Lambert's featured guest on the song, Ella Langley, who trades lines with Lambert about slipping the hangman's noose and stealing diamonds in their cold-blooded footwear. The song is both empowering and fun, and like the majority of Crisco, teaches an ages-old genre some new steps. How about the 4-star review for Carly Rae Jepsen, Day and Night, and this is from Schoolboy/Interscope. A double album disquisition on love. In certain corners of the internet, Carly Rae Jepsen is not just the woman behind the immortal 2011 hit Call Me Maybe, but a bard of pop excellence. Her fans will say she has penned at least 5 of the century's best pop songs, though no one can agree on which. She is considered the Canadian equivalent to the Down Under disco queen, Kylie Minogue, but some, and recalls a young Taylor Swift for her unabashed earnestness. Jepsen's instinct to follow her heart, whether it's toward new love or to experiment with an untouched genre, has always been her greatest asset. Her latest record isn't just a double album, it's also a travelogue, musically and lyrically, of love, some of which is inspired by her romance with producer Cole MGN, whom she married last year. From cotton comedy afternoons flecked with balearic influence, two-stepping sunset soirees, and blissed-out bossa nova confessionals under a twilight sky, it's Jepsen's most experimental and exhilarating work, and she makes falling in love feel brand new all over again. The Day side of the album draws from silky genres like dream pop and folk pop, where she sounds like she's on cloud 9, even with a few prickly send-offs thrown in. Night jets off to clubs across the globe, where she gets more direct with her desires and offers, among other sounds. A whole lot of disco to parse through. This is a Carly Rae Jepsen album, after all. The record was chiefly produced by Jepsen mainstay Kyle Scheer, while MGN co-wrote and produced several songs, including the bubbly ode to family, Motivation. The closer, Super Sage, starts with Jepsen nervously pacing, worried she's driving her lover to the brink, as synths pile and pan like spiraling anxieties. Then suddenly, Super Sage rockets to the psychedelic pop cosmos as Jepsen's repeated gasps of I Love You make for the album's most romantic and vulnerable moment, full of stark intensity. 7 years ago on Real Love, Jepsen screamed to the clouds about wanting genuine connection. On Day and Night, it sounds like she's found it. Next up, the Rolling Stone interview with Bill Burr. I Didn't Want to Be the Angry Guy by David Fear. Bill Burr would like to make one thing crystal clear. He never wanted to be the angry guy. Oh, the legendary stand-up knows that he has a reputation as someone who can rage with the best of them. His unparalleled ability to vent his spleen on stage and on his twice-weekly Monday morning podcast, which Burr started way back in 2007, has long fueled his popularity. Believe me, dude, the 58-year-old comedian says, I can blow my top like anybody. I can still lose my expletive. I've got 50-something years of practice of that. But Burr has been working on himself a lot over the past few years. And while there is no shortage of things that still make him mad, like social media, tech billionaires, your everyday displays of blatant hypocrisy, the whole left versus right thing, he has finally mastered the art of anger management, as well as letting go of a lot of the pain behind it. Part of his change was spurred by a mind-blowing mushroom trip Burr took in the early 2020s, which he memorialized in his 7th comedy special, Live at Red Rocks. Part of it was the result of therapy, which Burr has credited with saving his life. Part of it involves his loved ones and realizing that he had accidentally become the very person he vowed to never be. And part of it, as Burr will confess during our hour-plus conversation, was an unexpected moment of clarity that happened when he was preparing for his role in The Social Reckoning, writer-director Aaron Sorkin's return to the world of Facebook some 16 years after he helped give the world The Social Network. Burr's character, a composite of several longtime investors, is worried that Mark Zuckerberg, played with characteristic intensity by Jeremy Strong, isn't taking a whistleblower and a series of Wall Street Journal exposés seriously enough. Coming on the heels of his turn in the all-star Broadway revival of Glengarry Glen Ross last year, it's a great example of both Burr's facility as an ensemble player and his ability to parlay his comic persona into a legitimate acting career. But there was an added benefit. A spontaneous crying jag while rehearsing lines prompted Burr to finally address decades worth of issues and become a much happier version of himself. Yes, Burr still blows gaskets, but on a scale of 1 to 10, he's no longer coming in at an 8 because someone got my dinner order wrong. Yes, Burr is still hilarious, probably more than he's ever been, both in his own estimation and gauging by the dozens of record-breaking, sold-out shows he's played everywhere from Boston to London to Greece. No, he hasn't lost his edge, even if he knows he's lost some fans who expect him to be a misanthrope 24/7. But as he's been touring his latest stand-up hour around the U.S., he's now dedicated to countering the divisiveness he believes is tearing this country apart. Enough with the angry guy. I want to be the meet-in-the-middle guy, Burr says. And now the interview starts. Rolling Stone. The Social Reckoning is not a follow-up to The Social Network, exactly, but it's Aaron Sorkin. It's about Facebook. Burr. Yeah, it's about a whistleblower that was working at Facebook. When it started to go sideways, she reached out to somebody at the Wall Street Journal, which caused all of this internal strife with the company. It put some information out there that people needed to know. Social media platforms are still new. We're just seeing the fallout of them now. It started off as fun and silly, and then it got monetized, and then it just got evil. Rolling Stone. One minute you're using it to talk to an old high school buddy. The next, somebody's being dragged before Congress to talk about why Instagram is evil for teenage girls. Burr. That is kind of what happened. The internet's this crazy place. I don't understand why you can't say curse words on TV, but you can post whatever you want on the internet, and there's no rules of libel or slander and all of this stuff. And now with AI, everybody is just like, well, you know, it's here, so you just have to deal with it. It's weird. Stone. Who asked for this AI wave? Burr. Nobody. Nobody wants it. That's the thing. Maybe CEOs want AI because they don't want to pay anybody. They've never wanted to pay anybody. But we're too busy yelling at each other about red ties and blue ties, so we don't realize we're on the same team. So you're in an ensemble with an actor who's maybe got a certain process, a certain way that they need to kind of get into a scene. Burr laughs. How do you work with somebody who needs to approach things in their own specific way? Burr, everybody's got a process, and if their process starts spilling over to your cup, you got to let them know that doesn't go in this cup. You go drink your stuff over there. Whatever the expletive you need to do. Why are you laughing? It's like you think I'm referring to someone in particular. Burr, you know what? I'm going Henry Hill. I'm just listening. He laughs. The social reckoning is getting into this stuff that you've been talking about in your act for the past few years. The lack of accountability, how the media works, the way tech is taking control of our lives. Did this seem like a natural extension of what you've been doing on stage? Burr, it's way deeper. You know, I'm a stand-up. I'm joking around. But we live in a world where if somebody tells their version of the truth of what's going on, it's like they're trying to escape Russia in the 80s. It's insane. Facebook is an American company that seems to function like the CIA, which is really sort of indicative of you're doing something wrong. I mean, if you look at the response to the Luigi Mangione thing, it wasn't, maybe we need to look at what we're doing if it makes some crazy person do this. Healthcare executives' response was to take their faces off of the internet and get security. It's like, you don't think you need to examine this? You're just the CEO of a business. Why do you need this level of security? Even just touring as a comic, I've seen it change. It used to be we hated the Russians. Now, it's like Texas hates California, California hates Texas, these people hate Florida, everybody hates New York. It's like, guys, same teams. We're on the same teams here. Right. Burr. I was talking about that ICE stuff on stage, talking about my people, white people. We're not nearly as upset as we need to be because we don't see ourselves going into the van. I go, who do you think's going in the van next? And this guy in the crowd yells, liberals. And I go, did you just say liberals? Like, dude, you're literally talking about half of your team. They're going to work their way back to you eventually. People think they're in the in-group. They think they're going to get under the mountain or get on the spaceship. You're not. They're using you, and they're making you not like me, and they're trying to make me not like you. Part of the impetus to start working on yourself came from an acting gig, right? Yeah, this acting gig, the social reckoning role. Rolling Stone, as my therapist would say, let's hear more about this. Burr, I was in my hotel room getting ready to do this big scene the next day. I got about a page and a half in, and one of the lines was my character was disappointed, probably in the Mark Zuckerberg character. I said the line, and it made me choke up, like I was going to cry. But it didn't serve the scene. The scene was not at that emotional level. I was thinking, what is this? So I stopped myself because that's what you do as a guy. You're not allowed to cry. So then I went back to the top. I went through it again, and the same thing happened. And then I started freaking out, being like, I'm gonna, like, emotionally lose it. I'm gonna look stupid, and they're gonna fire me. Some actors think if you're crying, that's good. Well, not if it doesn't call for it. It would have been bizarre. I literally just went like, okay, what is this? What was it? Burr. It's almost like when you're on mushrooms and you get an answer. For some reason, I got an answer. And I realized the way that I was raised, like 99.9% of my emotions were sort of shamed away. That's not what a man does. I had basically three emotions. I navigated my life with laughing, being angry, or not giving a expletive. Everything else I just had in a vault. But when I act, these characters feel emotions that are in the vault. So I've got to go in and get them, and then what happens is, like a cry from 50 years ago, sees the light and tries to run out. I had to sit there in this hotel room and cry for 5 minutes, and I didn't even know why. Then the next day, I went down and I did the scene, and it was totally fine. I realized, okay, in my life, I have the door closed. I need to open the door. How did you start opening the door? It's exactly what you're talking about in your most recent special, 2025's Drop Dead Years, where sad men are only allowed to have, like, two emotions. Brr, yeah. That was the beginning of me starting to acknowledge other feelings. I will tell you what's expletive up about my last special. Go ahead. I thought that bit saying, why is the Ku Klux Klan still legal? Why is it that in these groups, the Proud Boys and all of them, there's the white privilege where you can join a terrorist organization? I was thinking I'd get a lot of crap for that from racist people. Nothing. It was more people going, mocking voice, do you think there's a lot of sad men, Bill? No one wanted to talk about the dangerous topic. All of these years, we watched people not do the right thing with a lot of other countries. And now it's happening here. And that's why so much of the world's like, well, yeah, you, expletive, deserve it. But I think that we're going to get on the other side of it. You do? Burr, yeah, because the one thing I think people agree with on all sides is that people don't want to live in an oppressive, not free society, which is what we're going towards. Just the amount of surveillance that they have on you and I, like, we're not John Gotti in a social club. They have this level of surveillance on us, not because of what we're doing, but because of what they're doing. Like, why the expletive do you need to know that I just went to a 7-Eleven and got a big gulp? I got to walk around like Joe Pesci and Robert De Niro in Casino now, talking to my wife in my driveway. Like, what are we doing here? So, what do you think it's going to take for a change to happen? I don't know. It would have to be a expletive bloodbath. It would be like Braveheart, except everyone was wearing Lululemon. Behind every massacre is a man in a suit, they say. Brr, yeah, or a robe. Let's go back to that anger thing. So, how soon did this happen after you had taken that first big mushroom trip, which you said helped kind of open things up? Yeah, the mushrooms helped me realize how screwed up I was. If you're not feeling 99% of your feelings, how do you know that you're sad or you're depressed or whatever? So the first time I took mushrooms, as they were coming on, it was the normal giggly sort of thing. And then, all of a sudden, this profound sense of sadness washed over me. So I left the room and I was in this dark room, just, you know, having a bad trip. I started thinking about the people in my life. I'm like, is it my wife? No, I love her to death. Best thing that ever happened to me. I know it's not my kids. I just kind of went around, and then I finally ran out of stuff. And then the answer came. This is how you felt growing up. I was like, oh, yep. That's heavy. Brr, right? That bothered me. After that, I wasn't really drinking at that point, but for like 6 weeks, I didn't smoke a cigar. I didn't do anything. I just wanted to work on myself, which is why I think that mushrooms are the best. It's the only drug I've ever done that didn't make me want to do more of it. It made me want to fix myself. It's funny. It's such an East Coast thing. In his tough guy voice, he says, hey man, don't go out to the West Coast and lose your edge. What? Don't start enjoying my life. Don't be a chill person to be around. In comedy, there's this big thing of don't get happy, you're not going to be funny. And it's the exact opposite. How so? You can have access to all these emotions that you can add into your act, and you can revisit topics that you were looking at through the lens of anger and rage. This whole journey of being a comedian is when I stopped doing this and started doing a little more of that. Like, hey, Bill, maybe chicks aren't psychos. Maybe you're bringing something to the party, you know? He laughs. My whole view on women is changed now. I look back on all of the dumb crap that I said. It had nothing to do with how I felt. I wanted to be married. I wanted to have kids. I just didn't know how to do it. So what did I do? I blamed what I wanted. It's stupid. I missed out on a lot of good times, being that brooding guy with his 3/4 Donnie Brasco leather jacket hiding in the corner. Only Nixon would go to China, and only Bill Burr could get guys to go to therapy and deal with their crap. Burr, I know a lot of angry people that like my comedy. I want to tell them, look, if I can get on the other side of it, anybody can, because I was a first ballot lunatic. I didn't want to be the angry guy. Really? My whole career, it's, oh, you're the angry comic. It was always embarrassing to me. Anger was embarrassing because it reminded me of my dad, who had no control. And I used to always be like, I'm not going to be like him. And what happens? You're doing exactly what he was doing. So I always felt shame. Then that would make me hate myself, which made me go darker, which made me get angrier. I didn't know how to get out of it. It was just this spinning down thing. When you started to lose the anger, were you afraid you had gotten rid of your creative fuel? No. I felt liberated. Before, it was like, you're going to write a song on this piano, but you can only use these notes, as opposed to, you can use the whole piano now. The best thing that happened to me in terms of learning was becoming a comedian, because you learn the most through the failure of bombing. You can learn other things faster by just going into the same mindset. When did you last bomb? Oh, recently. I was in Vegas, and I opened with that Luigi crap. Oh, my God. That ate a big expletive. And then, this is what's good about getting on the other side of my emotions. So it didn't work, and rather than judge them and blame them, I went, all right, I get it. You came to Vegas, you're blowing off steam, I get it. I was wrong, I came out too hard, so how's everybody doing? He laughs. And then, like they were all laughing because I did, I came out guns a-blazing. Yeah, bombing never goes away. If you're continuing to try new jokes and push yourself, it's a part of it. It's like boxing. You're going to get punched and it's going to hurt. Even if you win, but you take the hit and you get back up. You're raising a son now, right? Yeah, I've got a daughter and a son. So how are you helping him avoid some of that men can't cry crap? I just let him be who he is. I let my daughter be who she is. And then I just go, hey, a little too much of this or that. Guys, ease up. I expose them to all different kinds of music and sports and stuff, and I see what they gravitate towards. My wife is amazing with that. I learn a lot by watching her, and it helps that I remember what it was like to be a kid, to be scared, to not be listened to, and all of that awful stuff. I learned how to be a really good father by not doing what I saw. I remember the first time I felt it was working was when my daughter, who was probably 2 at the time, there was something that was upsetting to her. I was sitting on the stairs and I said, well, come over here and talk to me about it. And she walked over and both of us just held each other's hands. It was like, starts crying. Sorry. That's all right. I don't know what your growing up situation was necessarily, Burr. It was the exact opposite of that. It must have made you feel good to have an organic connection like that with your kid. That's huge. Yeah, it is. I mean, it's funny because my kids are not afraid of me at all, which I love. But then sometimes when I'm going, dude, I've told you 3 times, go to bed. They're still just doing a dance, thinking I'm joking around. Are your kids funny? They're hilarious. They roast me. Like my daughter one time, I was like, how are you still up? Go to bed. Come on. I've asked you like 10 times. I said, this isn't fair. And she just goes, life isn't fair. I was like, shouldn't I be telling you that? And she comes back with, yeah, well, you didn't. I was like, well, I lost that one. He laughs. They're good kids. They're emotionally intelligent. And, you know, kind of everything. I'm not. Is there an itch that acting scratches that stand-up doesn't? Yes. The collaborative thing. I really like working with other people and seeing what they're going to do. I like hearing other actors say a line and thinking, wow, I never would have thought to do it that way. I've gotten better just watching the choices and to see somebody fearless as an actor. The way I gravitated towards a fearless comedian to then be like, okay, what is being fearless as an actor? And then seeing that, and it's the same thing. Like, oh, that's like some Dave Attell stuff, but in the acting world. How did doing Glengarry Glen Ross on Broadway for a four-month run make you think differently about acting? It combined stand-up and acting. In stand-up, I say the thing, you guys react positively or negatively. I get immediate feedback and silence is bad. On a set, silence is a good thing. If somebody doesn't come up to you after a take, that means you did a good job. With theater, there's feedback. And when you're with the other actors, you're seeing how everyone else does it and how it changes every night. It made me love theater. I was a typical sports guy. I thought theater was cats. It's like, I don't want to watch a bunch of people dressed like expletive felines. I never read plays growing up. That was for the kids that got beat up. I was trying not to get beat up in high school. So I went back and I read a bunch when we were doing Glengarry. Sam Shepard plays and the expletive with the hat. Just great stuff that made me want to do more of it. I hear there's a revival of Cats. You might want to look into that. No, he laughs. You started your podcast before Joe Rogan and Mark Maron started theirs, right? Before they eclipsed me, you mean. Bill, didn't you do a podcast before those other guys became vastly more rich and famous than you? He laughs. Yeah, I was there early. I still just do it into my phone. It's just random thoughts. I don't have guests a lot. I got into this to have fun, and I felt when you took it to the next level with a studio, employees, guests, it became a job. Not saying I would have done what Rogan and Maron did. I just kept it my way out of laziness. When did you feel like you first found your voice as a comic? I feel like I'm finding it now. Before that was traumatized me. Flight or fight mode, alopecia, losing clumps of hair and crap. I was a expletive mess. That tropey sad clown thing. How many years was I going to go up there and take out my childhood on the crowd? When you were doing press for Drop Dead Years, you talked about how the country is divided and you wanted people to feel like they could find common ground at your show. How's that working with the hour you're touring now? Oh, it's been really fun. I just did a casino gig, and it was a really MAGA crowd. And my opener was a joke making fun of Trump. And half the room laughed, and then the other half really enthusiastically booed. So I was able to go up there and just by what I was talking about, make it what I think it's about. What's it about? This is not a battle of left and right. This is the working man versus this new era of robber barons. So I just was saying, we got to stop these nerds with apps. They keep expletive over the working man. But then I was able to make fun of Trump, and they're still laughing. And then I go to the left. Well, you know, you can't laugh at them. You elected Joe Biden. I mean, both of these guys should be in a expletive home. Like, we both kind of expletive up here. How are you judging success now? A lot of liberals don't like me, and a lot of conservatives don't like me, which makes me feel like I'm doing something right. The extremes on both sides are pretty vocal, but I feel like the people in the middle aren't like these butthurt idiots. I travel everywhere. 85% of people are cool. They can listen to somebody. Oh, that's how you see it. Okay, cool. You want to get a sandwich? Let's end on something less fraught. How do you get into flying helicopters as a hobby? I got into reading about the Federal Reserve, and I'm like, the dollar could collapse at any moment. I live in LA. I can barely get out of the city in 2 hours when it works. What happens when the crap hits the fan? Up and out was the easiest way. So this is your version of a mobile panic room? The thing about a panic room is once you go in it, you can't get out of there. The thing I like about a helicopter, I can put 1 gallon of fuel in there, maybe take off and fly the pattern, but I still have to come back. I have nowhere to go. There is nowhere to go. You should stay and fight. All these people moving to other countries, it's just like, that's not what you do. You stay and you fight. Next up, CDs are back, and we think we know why. Data shows that Gen Z fans are listening to music from the 90s and earlier on those shiny round discs by Rob Sheffield. CDs are booming again. According to an industry report by Luminate, the first half of 2026 saw a 16% surge in CD sales. And you might be surprised by who's buying them. Gen Z and millennial fans are gobbling up those shiny 90s coated aluminum discs, 16.3 million of them in the U.S. alone. This format is even outpacing vinyl, which rose by only 2.4%. It's official. Today's music fans have a bad case of Discman fever. One key reason for the CD surge is Korean pop, which accounts for a substantial share of the boom. BTS's Erang is the year's top-selling disc so far. But that's only part of the puzzle. There are other cultural factors at play, especially the fact that 60% of Gen Z fans say they listen mostly to music from the 90s or earlier. 5 years ago, that figure was just 18%. CDs remain the best invention ever for deep listening when you feel like spending an hour with an album. You're not logged in anywhere. Nobody's tracking you or harvesting your data. No password or software updates. Alanis Morissette is never going to pause in the middle of the Jagged Little Pill CD to send a 6-digit verification code to your phone. Whatever happens in your listening time is between you and Alanis. Also, CD sound is fuller, richer than the tinny bit rates of streaming. Sometimes audio quality matters. I mean, you claim to be a Steely Dan freak, but you're streaming Aja on your phone? Drink your big black cow and get out of here! Streaming offers convenience and speed, but also constant distractions. Let's face it, your phone is a clingy, needy, passive-aggressive housemate who's sweet, but a real pain in the butt, and you get sick of trying to have fun while it keeps barging in to ask, hey, what you doing? Have you checked your emails? Sometimes you want to leave the housemate behind. It's tough to lose yourself in the music when your only source is the same device you use for texts, news, and videos of cats jumping on birthday cakes. That's why physical books keep booming, long after the experts predicted they'd be replaced by digital readers. It turns out that what people want from a book is best delivered by a book. Who knew? But is it any wonder if music turns out to be the same way? CDs have always been the geekiest music format, which is why they're surging in music culture that's more geek-driven than ever. Luminate cites K-pop and indie rock as the two genres where fans are most hardcore about physical media, an audience Luminate classifies as purchase-based superfans. And the physical medium they want right now is the CD. Let the Discman spin forever. And with that in mind, Rolling Stone staffers share a few of their favorite CDs dedicated to various artists. This 1991 compilation of Grateful Dead covers was the first piece of physical media that I stole from my dad. I loved hearing the Indigo Girls, Elvis Costello, and Los Lobos perform songs I grew up with, and that was by Alison Wineflash. Simon Wozniak Levinson says, "Things Fall Apart by The Roots. Early copies of The Roots' 1999 classic came with one of five black and white photos on the cover. Mine featured a baby in a bombed-out World War II landscape, a powerful image that matched the bold music." Sasha Lekka says, "The Queen is Dead by The Smiths. A perfect album, ideal for my teens. I bought this CD along with tickets for their 1986 Radio City Music Hall show at Tower Records in Greenwich Village. Sadly, that gig was canceled, and months later, the Smiths broke up." Elise Briscoe says, "Control by Janet Jackson. Being Gen Z and born to boomer parents, I missed out on the magic that was Control. I recently bought the CD instead of just streaming it, so I could more fully immerse myself in the alchemy of Jimmy Jam and Terry Lewis's classic production." SVI says, "Park Life, Blur. Like many U.S. teens circa Y2K, I first knew Damon Albarn as the guy from Gorillaz. With my curiosity piqued, I grabbed this highlight from his other band, popped it into my boombox, and took the plunge into an incredibly varied and fun catalog. Maya Georgie, Laundry Service by Shakira. This CD was in such heavy rotation on my pink Barbie boombox that I lost the lyric booklet at some point over the years. But the memories of singing Whenever, Wherever into a hairbrush, those are forever." Corey Groh says, "Paranoid by Black Sabbath. The track list is out of order, some songs are misspelled, and it sounds like it was mastered in a paper bag, but this bootleg CD cost $6 at Best Buy in the early 90s and kick-started my love of the world's first and greatest metal band." And lastly, MG says, "Midnights by Taylor Swift. For 7 months, starting in the fall of 2022, the only way to listen to the pop charmer Hits Different was on a copy of this lavender-hued exclusive CD version of Midnights. So I found many reasons to hop in the car and use my only CD player." And last up, five recent albums we can't get enough of. Adela, Prima. Margot Kilker, Little White Cross. Godflesh by Decay. Jess Williamson, A Mile South of Heaven. And the Olivia Tremor Control, The Same Place. And that's all of our time with pop culture. Until next time, have a great week.
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2: Here's the forecast for the Boston and South Shore area on the Talking Information Center from the National Weather Service. For today, partly sunny, temperatures in the mid-70s. Partly cloudy overnight, temperatures in the mid-60s. Friday, sunny, temperatures near 80. The sun rose this morning at 6:41, setting at 6:25 this evening. 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
4: Hello to you all. This is Joan, and I'm reading today's Washington Post, published today, Thursday, October 1st. Pilot on Tel Aviv-bound flight tried to crash plane after cockpit stabbing, Netanyahu says. A flight carrying about 180 passengers to Tel Aviv from Dubai made an emergency landing in Saudi Arabia on Wednesday after one of the pilots stabbed another, Israeli Prime Minister Benjamin Netanyahu said. The pilot accused of stabbing his partner apparently tried to crash the aircraft with everyone on board, Netanyahu said in a video address. He said he had spoken with an Israeli passenger who, along with a crew member, managed to force their way into the cockpit, and together they subdued the pilot who had carried out the stabbing as he was trying to sabotage the plane's systems. Nearly all of the passengers on board were Israeli, Netanyahu added. All passengers arrived in Tel Aviv on an alternate Fly Dubai flight Wednesday evening. Fly Dubai flight 1073 began a sharp descent from 34,000 feet, roughly 2 hours and 20 minutes after takeoff, and briefly entered a nosedive over the desert near the Saudi Arabia-Jordan border. It lost half its altitude in less than 2 minutes, publicly available flight data showed. The plane stabilized after 10 minutes of erratic flying, and someone in the cockpit activated the 7700 and 7500 emergency distress codes, signaling general emergency and unlawful interference, according to FlightRadar24.com. The plane, a Boeing 737 MAX, eventually landed safely in Tabuk, Saudi Arabia. The suspect, the co-pilot, who attacked the captain on the flight, was an Omani national, said an Israeli security official, speaking on the condition of anonymity to discuss sensitive details. Only pilots from countries that maintain diplomatic relations with Israel, Oman does not, are usually allowed to land there. The airline does not respond to a request for comment on the matter. Netanyahu later identified the pilot who was stabbed as Captain Smit Matshashar, an Indian national, and credited him with saving 174 lives. The Israeli government put out a video of passenger Yaniv Hayun recounting the his and other passengers' struggle to stop the attack. Despite being stabbed and seriously injured, Netanyahu wrote on X, Malchahar fought back, resisted, opened the cockpit door, and enabled passengers and crew to overpower the attacker, preventing a catastrophic mid-air disaster. He is a true hero. Israeli officials are investigating whether it was a terrorist attack, according to a person familiar with the matter who spoke on the condition of anonymity because they were not authorized to brief the media. At this early stage, the underlying reasons and motives behind this event are unknown and remain subject to a formal investigation, Fly Dubai said in a statement. He said the aircraft was successfully secured by on-duty Fly Dubai crew traveling on the flight. Videos recorded on the flight circulating online show two people covered in blood and wearing oxygen masks lying on the floor. "We're here during a hijacking of the plane," one of the men attending to the injured says to the camera. "At this moment, we've taken control over the terrorists. All passengers on the plane are alive and well, except for the pilot." Eyal Dedz, 44, an Israeli filmmaker who was on the flight, said he felt the plane suddenly plummeting and shaking wildly, even though there was no turbulence, no announcement, no seatbelt sign. It was clear something was happening. Some guys who had been sitting in the front rows realized what was going on, that the pilot did the stabbing, Dates told the Washington Post. He said the crew opened the cockpit door and three Israeli passengers helped overpower the assailant and handcuffed him. Then another pilot who was in the cabin took control of the plane, Dates said. Passengers said two off-duty pilots for the airline were aboard. Netanyahu said that additional air crew had managed to stabilize the plane without giving further details. The airline has not said who landed the plane. During the cockpit struggle, the plane dived sharply, said Dates, who spoke from a tarmac in Saudi Arabia. It was a near-death experience. The 7500 distress code, which is used to signal a possible hijacking, set off alarms at the highest level. The Israeli Air Force ordered fighter jets toward the passenger plane, and Netanyahu met urgently with his senior security officials. An Israeli military official said its fighter jets had turned back before the plane landed at Tabuk. Tabuk Airport said in a statement that the captain and co-pilot, who had sustained injuries, were sent to the hospital for medical treatment. The hijacking alarm spiked fears amid the ongoing U.S.-led war against Iran and raised memories of the 1960s and 1970s, when flights to and from Israel were frequently seized by Palestinian militants. Hijackings have since declined significantly because of improved security measures at airports and onboard planes. Details still unclear, but Israelis on board helped subdue the co-pilot, who apparently tried to take over the plane. Could have been a horrific incident, but everyone's safe, U.S. Ambassador to Israel Mike Huckabee wrote on X. Haig said details new initiatives.

unveiled 6 new initiatives and addressed to hundreds of U.S. troops Wednesday, calling for the establishment of a headquarters focused on drone warfare, soliciting interest in a future military base to be built somewhere in the United States, and touting the recruitment of billionaire tech titans Elon Musk and Palmer Luckey to develop the next generation of weapons. Hegseth, speaking at Marine Corps Base Quantico in Virginia, also announced his intent to establish a military office focused on religious programs, bolster the nation's resiliency by fortifying domestic supply chains, and create new cadet programs at 5 universities that he assessed are not dominated by liberal woke ideology. The fiery speech, which Hegseth titled State of the Force and wants to make an annual occurrence, follows his unorthodox, highly partisan lecture a year ago to nearly all of the military senior-most leaders. Speaking this time to hundreds of mid-ranking officers and enlisted leaders, he again lambasted the Pentagon's bureaucracy, the U.S. news media, and liberal politicians, while drawing a direct line between this event and the previous one. The previous administration forced out so-called toxic leaders in favor of promoting risk-averse, get-along-to-go-along conformists, Hegseth told the audience. It was a true politicization of our military, stupid and dangerous. The Biden administration, he alleged at another point, wanted politically correct generals, adding that Trump administration officials only want the top-performing generals. He specifically criticized former Defense Secretary Lloyd Austin and General Mark A. Milley, the former chairman of the Joint Chiefs of Staff, saying that some of the diversity efforts adopted when they led the Pentagon were meant to create politically correct quotas. Hegseth used profanity and recited scripture, touted his firing of scores of generals and admirals, accused journalists of treason for scrutinizing the Iran war, and spoke harshly of service members who did not meet his notions of ideal. We are no longer the woke department or the weak department. Simple translation of that, no fatties, no blank, no beardos, no weirdos, no wimps, no radicals, just warriors, Hegseth said, using a pejorative term for transgender people. The secretary began the day exercising outside the Pentagon with several hundred service members, seemingly all clad in This Is War t-shirts that highlight the Trump administration's rebranding of the Defense Department as the War Department. Congress has not as yet authorized the name change. The address occurred at Hegseth's Republican Party faces substantial headwinds heading into November's midterm elections, and the Pentagon remains mired in the deeply unpopular Iran war. Upon initiating the conflict 7 months ago, both Hegseth and President Donald Trump said it would take a few weeks to win, despite the private misgivings of some senior military leaders. Trump and Hegseth have sought to portray the war as finished now, even as tens of thousands of military personnel remain deployed and intermittent Iranian attacks on U.S. personnel have resulted in recent injuries. Both men have repeatedly lashed out at those who have raised concerns about the conflict's long-term implications, including heavy usage of Navy warships that will require extended maintenance, and the partial depletion of key U.S. munitions and air defenses. Hegseth reserved several minutes of his presentation for attacking the anti-American losers in the news media, who have published a number of revealing reports about the Trump administration's management of the war and his stewardship of the Pentagon. The conflict, which the president began in concert with Israel on February 28th, has cost tens of billions of dollars, damaged or destroyed several U.S. facilities and aircraft throughout the Middle East, left more than 800 American troops wounded, and resulted in the death of at least 19 others. Hegseth, himself a former mid-ranking officer in the Army National Guard, also continued to tout his focus on lethality, and he revived claims that past Pentagon leaders cared too little about winning the nation's wars. As the Washington Post and others reported this week, Hegseth is working to reduce the total number of generals and admirals in the military by up to 20%, building on an initial plan announced last year to cut at least 10% of all senior leaders force-wide. The number crunchers say we fired 10% of the generals

admirals across the force. And that number sounds about right, he said. And I know, because I directed it, that we've also reduced the overall number of general officer slots by an additional 10%. So yes, 20% reduction across the board. The active duty military has about 850 generals and admirals, overseeing more than 1.3 million troops on active duty, with nearly 800,000 more in the National Guard and reserve components. Planning for Hegseth's address at Quantico last year initially sowed fear and confusion among many service members, with few details provided as the Defense Secretary issued short notice orders to the military top officers and enlisted leaders to travel from headquarters around the world to listen to him. At that summit, military leaders listened mostly in silence as Chum and Hegseth criticized their predecessors and aired grievances. The more junior officers and enlisted leaders in attendance Wednesday appeared to do much the same. Pete Fever, an expert on civil military affairs at Duke University, said that the partisan nature of Hegseth's speech last year left open the possibility that the younger audience this year might respond inappropriately. They passed that test, he said. They listened respectfully, but did not cheer or boo the partisan lines in the speech, Fever said. Americans should celebrate the fact that we have a professional military committed to preserving its nonpartisan status. Fever noted that Hegseth's policy proposals will require buy-in from lawmakers to be realized and funded. I wonder if the team has socialized these ideas with stakeholders in Congress, Fever said. If not, there is a lot of work to be done before they produce the benefits he promised. The new drone warfare headquarters, called Autonomous Warfare Command, will spring from a fledgling effort that Hegseth named Project Agincourt. It's a reference to a battle in which English forces, though vastly outnumbered, beat French adversaries in 1415 while relying on creative employment of longbows. In a memo released after Hegseth's speech, the secretary said that the effort will experiment with drone prototypes and develop a repeatable procurement system whose output is not a particular drone, but the ability to adapt in combat. It will be led by Owen West, a Marine Corps veteran who oversees the Pentagon's Defense Innovation Unit. Hegseth's memo said the Pentagon will collaborate directly with Congress to secure necessary legislation for the headquarters, with an aspirational launch date of October 2027. In another memo released after the speech, Hegseth established a new effort to build a new, highly hardened joint military installation within the domestic United States. A nationwide effort to evaluate locations will follow, the memo said, in a project that is about doing something bold, beautiful, and world-class for the great Americans who wear our nation's uniform. The base-building effort follows decades of re-entrenchment in which the military has reduced in scale or closed numerous military installations across the country to save money. It was not immediately clear how the Pentagon will pay for the effort or where in the United States the Trump administration may consider. Speaking directly to the nation's governors in his address, Hegseth said, "If your state wants the honor of hosting 15 to 25,000 of America's great troops, show us why and how you're going to do it. Cutting through the red tape, offering up the land, and rolling out the red carpet for our military families." Hegseth's initiative that relies in part on tech titans will be known as Project Meridian, and initially include Lackey, the co-founder of Anduril, Musk, the CEO of Tesla and SpaceX, and former head of the controversial cost-cutting U.S. Doge service, and former House Speaker Newt Gingrich, who has long shown an interest in next-generation technology. Hegseth said Wednesday they are three of our nation's best minds, and pointed them out in the audience. It was not immediately clear how Musk and Lackey will manage collaborating with the government while their companies and their competitors compete for government contracts, a potential conflict of interest. Hegseth said Project Meridian will be futuristic on purpose, with work focused on discovering, developing, and fielding the weapons and systems that our children and grandchildren will need in their lifetimes, without any creative limitations or restrictions on any future battlefield,
from under the earth to beyond the moon. The development of new officer training programs follows months of HEGSA targeting Ivy League schools and other institutions that have educated prospective and current military officers. The Trump administration has accused numerous academic institutions of harboring a liberal bias. The America Corps of Cadets program, HEGSA said, will add new or expanded training at Louisiana State University, Mississippi State University, Liberty University, Tuskegee University, and Hillsdale College. The resiliency effort announced by HEGSA on Wednesday is called Fortress America, short for Federal Operations for Resilience, Troop Resources, Energy, Supply, and Survivability. HEGSA said in a related memo that he wants to end reliance on foreign supply chains, something that other U.S. officials, including President Joe Biden, also have emphasized. The Fortress effort also will ensure that every major U.S. base can generate its own power and stay online if civilian infrastructure nearby is compromised or sabotaged. HEGSA's memo said it also will build deep strategic reserves of munitions, fuel, medicine, and blood sufficient to fight through disruption in times of crisis. Investigators announce break in Mexico's most notorious unsolved crime. For more than a decade, the question has haunted Mexico. What happened to the 43 rural college students who were taken into police custody in September 2014 and then vanished? The mystery, which revealed the complicity of the state in the country's ongoing crisis of forced disappearances, has evaded elucidation ever since, sparking regular protests by the students' loved ones and allegations of a state cover-up. But now, 12 years after the disappearance of the teachers, college students in Guerrero State, and following a lengthy re-examination of the evidence ordered by President Claudia Sheinbaum, Mexican federal officials announced this week that they believe they're closer to cracking the case. "It's been an open wound for all Mexico," Sheinbaum told reporters Tuesday, "but sometimes these processes move at their own pace." Authorities say new evidence points to the involvement of a family that owned two funeral homes in Iguala, Guerrero, where the students were last seen, and works as government contractors at the local medical examiner's office. Phone records show that members of a local cartel, Guerreros Unidos, placed calls to Rodolfo Ruida Sebastian, the owner of the two funeral parlors, on the night of the disappearance, authorities said. Repeated searches of his funeral establishments, El Engo and Economicos, Ruda, have revealed what investigators described this week as serious irregularities. "We found unregistered skeletal remains, bodies with duplicate files, and remains with dates that reference back to 2014, said Mariko Pazaran, who is directing the federal investigation. In a mattress found at the rear of the medical examiner's office, child skeletal remains and dental fragments were discovered. The funeral parlor's owner, three family members, and several state employees were arrested and jailed late last year in connection with the case and charged with forced disappearance. The accused have not responded publicly to the charges. The Washington Post was unable to identify any lawyers representing them. The funeral parlor did not return requests for comment. Family members of the accused denied wrongdoing in a statement on social media in June and a public protest in July. A daughter of the funeral parlor owner called on Sheinbaum to present evidence of any crime. Since October 2025, we have lived through hell, daughters of the funeral parlor owner said in their statement. Every day we face uncertainty about why we're in this situation. They are taking innocent people and leaving a family without a father, without a mother, and without siblings. The investigation is one of the most visible ways the Sheinbaum administration has tried to address the crisis of Mexico's disappeared. One of Sheinbaum's predecessors, Felipe Calderon, with the support of the United States, militarized the fight against the country's drug cartels 2 decades ago. Since then, more than 130,000 people have vanished. In April, the UN Committee on Enforced Disappearances called the situation a crime against humanity and asked that the UN General Assembly consider preventive measures. More than 4,500 clandestine grave sites have been found across the country
the committee reported, and 72,000 human remains are unidentified. Multiple widespread or systemic attacks against the civilian population have taken place at different moments and in different parts of the country, the committee said. The developments announced this week have helped fill gaps in at least one of these cases. This is a line of investigation that continues, Sheinbaum said. These are scientific facts. In September 2014, dozens of students, ages 15 to 25, traveled from the Iosinapa Rural Normal School to Igagua. They planned to commandeer buses there to take to Mexico City for the annual demonstration commemorating the 1968 massacre when state security forces shot down unarmed student protesters. Roughly 80 students departed Igala's bus station. A squad of municipal police officers, allegedly in collusion with Guerreros Unidos, opened fire. Six people were killed and more than a dozen wounded. Some students fled. 43 were detained by police and haven't been seen since. The motivation for the attack remains unclear. As the disappearances became international news, then-President Enrique Peña Nieto ordered a federal investigation. His administration eventually presented what officials called the historical truth. Igala Municipal Police had handed the students over to Guerreros Unidos, they said. The cartel killed them, incinerated their bodies, and then dumped the remains into the San Juan River. International investigators disproved key elements of the government's case, deepening suspicion that federal officials had been involved in the disappearance and subsequent cover-up. In 2022, the administration of Peña Nieto's successor, President Andrés Manuel López Obrador, determined that the disappearances constituted a state crime. Authorities over the years have arrested several government officials, soldiers, and police in the case, including former Mexican Attorney General Jesús Murillo Caram in 2022 and former Guerrero State Governor Engel Aguirre, but they have not secured any convictions. Sheinbaum, who succeeded López Obrador in 2024, said government investigators would apply new methods of analysis to the case file in a renewed push to solve the case. What happened that night and early morning, she asked in March 2025, who knows who participated? The news analysis has yielded results, authorities said this week, and they're closing in on answers. The case will not be closed until the truth is found. Justice is done, and we find where these young people are, Sheinbaum said. Trump buys ads on CNN, MS Now, as he fights to bar them from the White House. The Trump administration bought advertising space on both CNN and MS Now, running taxpayer-funded ads promoting President Donald Trump, even as the president barred both cable networks from the White House grounds. Bans that had been paused by a federal judge. The White House in recent days began running three advertisements that it calls public service announcements, which Democrats and former ethics officials have claimed could violate government ethics laws because of their political nature. For two of the three advertisements in the campaign, the administration has bought ad space on CNN and MS Now in local markets, according to data from Ad Impact. The Country He Loves, a 30-second ad in which Trump promises to defeat communism, socialism, and Marxism in America, has aired on MS Now for viewers in Los Angeles. It has also aired on CNN in Los Angeles and Albany, New York. Final Battle, a 30-second ad with a similar tone, shows Trump railing against the deep state, warmongers, and globalists. The ad has aired for viewers on MS Now in Los Angeles, New York, Philadelphia, and Washington. It also aired once on CNN in Los Angeles. The Trump administration has spent at least $2.87 million running the three ads, according to a modeled estimate from Ad Impact. The company said that because the ad is classified as a PSA rather than traditional political advertising, it could not release administration's exact spending. The company also could not isolate how much was spent specifically on CNN and MS Now. The Trump administration made the bulk of its ad spend on CBS, Fox, NBC, ABC, and Fox News,
where it has brought thousands of ad placements in the past week. But the inclusion of MS Now, on which it bought 38 ads, and CNN, where it bought 10 ads, according to Ad Impact, are notable because of Trump's ongoing battle to bar the networks from the White House. The White House bans, which also include Politico, were temporarily halted by a federal judge, who found that the news outlets were likely to succeed in a case filed last week against the White House. The three outlets have since returned to the White House grounds to cover the president. The White House, however, has prohibited CNN from traveling aboard Air Force One and from serving as the rotational TV pooler covering the president, functions that fall outside of the judge's ruling. The Wall Street Journal reported that the Trump administration used federal funds from the Department of Homeland Security to place the ads. The White House declined to comment on the specific ad spends, but wrote in a statement that the public service announcements are about reminding Americans to love their country and understand what it makes it worth defending at home, at our borders, and abroad. We know the size, engagement, and influence of the MS Now audience, and apparently the White House does too. The decision to spend taxpayer dollars to reach our audience speaks for itself, MS Now spokesman Richard Hurdock wrote in a statement. Like all paid advertising on MS Now, this spot was subject to an established review process by the sales team. Accepting an advertisement is not an endorsement of its message, and purchasing airtime will never purchase favorable coverage. Our journalists have already reported on the serious questions surrounding these advertisements, and we will continue doing exactly that. CNN declined to comment. Hosts on both networks have appeared perplexed or critical of the ads. MS Now's Joe Scarborough said on Morning Joe that the decision to use taxpayer dollars to air this ad was beyond comprehension. Jen Psaki on MS Now, host who worked in the White House during the presidencies of Barack Obama and Joe Biden, called the ad government propaganda. CNN's Caitlin Collins said on air that most people would think of a PSA as boil your water, there's a tornado coming, or you need to prepare for this. I've seen the U.S. government pay for a lot of stuff that I'd say is a real waste of money, but nothing quite like that, Jake Tapper said. The House reimburses lawmakers for D.C. expenses. See who spent the most. House lawmakers spent $6.7 million of taxpayer money on meals and lodging last year, a 21% increase over 2024, under a reimbursement program that doesn't require them to provide receipts, a Washington Post analysis found. The program, launched 3 years ago, allows House members to supplement a $174,000 base salary that Congress has not raised in nearly two decades by expensing food and housing costs while in Washington on official business. The specifics of their spending are not disclosed. Members do not have to provide documentation and need only certify that they have incurred the eligible expenses when seeking reimbursements. The Senate created a similar program in 2025 to cover Washington living expenses, according to the Senate Rules and Administration Committee, though it requires the senators to submit receipts. Many who use the House program extensively are reluctant to discuss it or their spending. Representative Jim Baird, Republican of Indiana, who expends more for lodging and meals than any other House member in each of the past 2 years, including $39,789 in 2025, did not respond to multiple attempts to speak with him. Neither did Representative Abraham Hamada, Republican of Arizona, a first-term member who was the second biggest spender last year with $39,131. I'm within the guidelines. I don't know specifically, Representative Jonathan Jackson, Democrat of Illinois, told the Post about why he expensed more than most of his colleagues. Jackson spent $37,078 last year, the third most, including for the mortgage on a second home in Washington. All of my dates correspond to the dates and times that I was here, he said. Without more information, it's hard to know what drove the surge in spending, and said Kedrick Payne, a former deputy chief counsel at the Office of Congressional Ethics. It could be rising housing costs, more members taking advantage of a critical benefit
or abuses in the program. There should be an evaluation done by the House to see if this is an indication of the program working better or worse, said Payne, who is now Vice President, General Counsel and Senior Director of Ethics at the Campaign Legal Center, a nonpartisan legal group that defends voting access. Voters have the right to know that taxpayer dollars are being used in the right way. Rather than give members a raise, a potentially toxic move politically that would have required a public vote on the floor, the House created the expense program 3 years ago to help members with the growing costs of maintaining two households. They can submit reimbursements for hotels, rent, or other housing costs, as well as for meals and incidentals, excluding alcohol, for the days Congress is in session, or they are attending to committee business in Washington. Members whose primary residence is within 50 miles of the Capitol generally cannot seek reimbursements for lodging. To maintain members' privacy about where they stay and ease the program's administrative burden, House officials decided not to require receipts. That means the reimbursements operate on an honor system, though members cannot expense more than the daily rate that the federal government allows employees to spend on lodging, meals, and incidentals while traveling in the Washington area. For 2025, that rate fluctuated between $183 and $276 per day for lodging, depending on the month, and was $92 per day for meals and incidentals. We're relying on the internal workings of party leaders in Congress to watch and enforce the rules. And boy, I feel very uncomfortable doing that, said Craig Holman, a lobbyist for the nonprofit consumer advocacy organization Public Citizen. Holman said that it's legitimate for Congress to help members cover the cost of serving, but that there should be more transparency about how they are using the money. He pointed to an ongoing ethics investigation into Representative Nancy Mace, Republican of South Carolina, over allegations that she overcharged the program as evidence of the potential for misuse. Mace has denied the accusations. When Holman sent a letter to House administrators after the creation of the program to raise his concerns, he said, he never heard back. If you're going to do this in the dark, people are going to be suspicious, and it doesn't serve the program, he said. Last year, 360 members of the House filed reimbursement claims, including 26 who reported more than $30,000 in expenses, and an additional 140 who reported more than $20,000. Their collective spending was $1.2 million higher than in 2024, when 355 members participated in the program. The Post reached out to the 10 members who were reimbursed the most in 2025, asking for more information about their expenses and why they were higher than the rest of their colleagues. Most did not respond or declined to provide details, including former Congresswoman Marjorie Taylor Greene, Republican of Georgia, and Republican Reps Neil Dunn, Florida, Mike Hydropoulos of Florida, Ryan McKenzie, Pennsylvania, and Pete Sessions, Texas. Representative Nick Begich, Republican of Alaska, who was ninth last year with $35,064 in reimbursements, attributed the cost to his long commute. Representing Alaska means traveling an extraordinary distance to get back and forth to Washington, and sometimes that requires arriving early or staying an extra day to complete official business. Silva Prout, his spokesperson, said in a statement that touted the best attendance record since 1961 for an Alaskan U.S. House representative. Representative Troy A. Carter, Democrat of Louisiana, said he did not know what anybody else spends and could not compare their expenses. I will tell you, all our bases are based on the cost of living in Washington, D.C. to serve in Congress, said Carter, who expensed $35,442 for lodging and meals last year, the seventh most in the program. About six dozen members did not participate in the program in 2025. Some expensed relatively small amounts, including a dozen who spent less than $1,000. The most frugal spender was Representative Glenn Ivey, Democrat of Maryland, who was reimbursed $62 for a meal. Ivey represents a district in the suburbs of Washington and is not eligible for lodging reimbursements. His office said the $62 covered meals he purchased while working in the Capitol.
usually a bowl of chili from the cafeteria in the Longworth House office building for lunch. Ivy laughed when asked about his expenses. "I wish I could tell you there's some kind of philosophy behind it," he said, "but he may simply have never gotten around to having his receipts processed." "I probably have one in my pocket right now," Ivy said. "Now you're going to get me in trouble with my wife." How the U.S. got oil shipments moving and what it would take to bring prices down. Crude oil is moving through the Strait of Hormuz at a pace that is starting to approach pre-war levels, a notable rebound for the world's most critical oil choke point. That restored flow is mainly the result of Iran's somewhat depleted military capability and a U.S. Navy operation that has secured a portion of the waterway for relatively secure passage. But the forces driving high fuel prices are not receding along with the development. That will require a lot more than the costly military campaign that is clearing the way for passage of one product at one particular moment in the war. Most of the refined gasoline and diesel that was moving through the strait before the war is still not getting shipped, a major factor keeping prices elevated. "The rebound of crude shipments is good news, but we are far from out of the woods," said Bob McNally, founder of the research firm Rapidian Energy Group. "The market realizes that. We have dug ourselves into a deep deficit over the last several months, and this only reduces it. It does not get us back to where we were." Crude oil prices dipped Tuesday, largely as a response to Saudi Arabia's east-west pipeline resuming limited operations. The price of Brent crude, the global benchmark of oil, remained above $100 a barrel Wednesday morning, roughly 40% higher than it was when the Iran war began in February. The outlook for the war and for oil was further clouded on Wednesday when the United Kingdom Maritime Trade Operations Center reported that three vessels carrying fuel through the corridor of the strait the U.S. military has been trying to protect had been attacked the day before. Meanwhile, the price of a gallon of regular gas in the United States is averaging $4.43 and diesel is at $6.41, according to AAA. Analysts warn that even sustained deliveries of crude through the Strait of Hormuz at pre-war levels would not do much to meaningfully bring down global prices in the coming weeks. They note that oil inventories are depleted and need to be replenished. Refining infrastructure in the Middle East has been badly damaged and will take time to repair, all the while remaining vulnerable to further attacks. As a result of that constrained capacity, gasoline and diesel shipments through the strait, crucial to bringing prices down for consumers, remain just a fraction of what they were before the war. "Nobody consumes crude oil directly," said Mark Finley, an oil market scholar at Rice University's Baker Institute for Public Policy. "It has to be made into something useful, like diesel or jet fuel or gasoline. The world's refining system that turns crude oil into useful products is severely strained." As if to punctuate the point that the emergency is not over and inventories of everything are running low, the U.S. Energy Department on Tuesday announced it would release another 40 million barrels from the Strategic Petroleum Reserve, which is already at its lowest level since 1983. "We have dug ourselves into a big hole," Finley said. "There is general agreement in the oil industry that most of the crude still getting blocked in the Strait of Hormuz is Iranian, and that is by design. The U.S. is trying to put economic pressure on the regime and choke off its funding stream for its military activities." As far as how much non-Iranian crude is getting through, ship tracking firms offer somewhat different estimates. According to Kpler, the week ending September 27th averaged nearly 12.5 million barrels per day, just 1 million barrels below the pre-war baseline. Windward, another ship tracking platform, estimated closer to 10 million barrels per day. "This is not trivial," said Amy Daniel, Windward's co-founder and CEO. "The U.S. military has done a fantastic job facilitating consistent shipments. The amount of oil getting through, though, does continue to swing wildly. There were days in September when only a few million barrels transited to Strait, according to ship tracking data. The restored flows depend on extremely costly U.S. Navy assistance and dark fleet workarounds that could unravel with the renewed Iranian military campaign.
Markets remain skeptical that the shipments of crude can continue at pre-war levels, absent a major diplomatic breakthrough between the U.S. and Iran. Maintaining the American military presence required to keep significant volumes of oil moving through the strait comes at an enormous financial and operational cost. Danny Citronitz, a Military East security scholar at the Atlantic Council, posted Tuesday on X. The real test is whether Washington can turn its military advantage into a durable situation in which oil flows normally, insurance and transportation costs decline, the extraordinary U.S. military deployment can be reduced, and Iran effectively loses Hormuz as a tool of strategic coercion, he wrote. We are not there yet. Even full restoration of shipping through the strait, McNally warned, would not bring markets back to where they were at the beginning of the year. Iran has shifted its attacks away from the strait toward oil infrastructure on land, which in some cases can be even more damaging. One such recent attack disabled Saudi Arabia's key east-west pipeline, which had been delivering 7 million barrels of crude each day. The pipeline has been only partially restored, and analysts say it remains extremely vulnerable to further targeting. Iran may be losing control of Hormuz, but it retains the ability to disable critical infrastructure, McNally said. This progress can be quickly offset by the Iranians and their allies hitting those fixed assets. Immigrants with legal status at risk of being dropped from Medicaid. Hundreds of thousands of immigrants with legal status are at risk of losing government health coverage starting October 1st, state data shows, signaling that the impact of Medicaid changes in President Donald Trump's signature legislation from 2025 may be greater than expected. Many lawfully present immigrants will be among the first people to lose Medicaid coverage under Congressional Republicans' One Big Beautiful Bill, which is expected to cut spending by more than $900 billion through 2034 for the state federal health program for people with low incomes or disabilities. The law will strip many more immigrants of their Affordable Care Act plan subsidies and Medicare coverage next year. Those losing their health benefits who were eligible in the past include refugees of war, asylees who fled persecution, victims of sex trafficking, and interpreters who risked their lives assisting U.S. service members in Afghanistan, all of whom are in the country with the federal government's permission. The law does not affect coverage for a few groups, including those who hold green cards. The Congressional Budget Office, the nonpartisan budget scorekeeper, estimated that the law's changes eliminating Medicaid eligibility for many non-citizen adults with legal status would lead to about 100,000 more immigrants being uninsured by 2034. KFF Health News asked several states how many Medicaid enrollees they had identified as being at risk of losing coverage under the provision. More than 281,000 immigrants from 9 states and the District of Columbia are expected to lose Medicaid in October. While some may be able to obtain coverage elsewhere, the state numbers suggest that hundreds of thousands of immigrants nationally are at imminent risk of becoming uninsured. The CBO declined to comment. Florida alone identified nearly 177,000 immigrants who would no longer qualify for the state's Medicaid program, starting in October, said Anna Holliday, spokesperson for the Florida Department of Children and Families. The agency verified that enrollees' immigration status through government databases and sent notices to people to give them an opportunity to provide more information, providing they remain eligible, Holliday said. Arizona predicts that nearly 28,000 could lose eligibility. New Jersey expects 15,000 to 25,000 of its non-citizen residents to lose their Medicaid coverage. In North Carolina, it's about 29,000, and in Washington State, it's 11,000. Final numbers from states on how many Medicaid enrollees have been terminated from their program won't be available until later this fall. Lawmakers rely on the CBO to understand the budgetary and economic effects of proposed legislation. Yet the federal agency did not publish estimates on the One Big Beautiful Bill's impact on non-citizens enrolled in Medicaid until a month after Congress passed the bill and Trump signed it into law. Much of the attention around Medicaid changes in the law
has centered on implementation of work requirements as a new condition of eligibility for many enrollees, starting in January. The CBO estimates the requirements will increase the number of uninsured Americans by about 5 million by 2034. Without health coverage, immigrants are likely to lose access to doctors, prescription drugs, and most other medical services. They still could qualify for coverage of emergency care under a separate program known as Emergency Medicaid. "I came here to live a better life," said Ahin, a refugee who left war-torn Syria for Turkey in 2011 and came to the United States in October 2024. She spoke with KFF Health News on the condition that she be identified by only her first name, out of concern for her privacy and security. Soon after arriving in the U.S., she developed severe abdominal pain that required intestinal surgery. Those costs, along with ongoing visits to specialists, were covered by Medicaid. "I'm really worried about this," she said. "It's truly a terrible situation." Ahin, 25, said she doesn't know what she will do if she needs to go to the hospital. She wouldn't be able to pay the bill. She lives in a small apartment in New Jersey with her mother. Medicaid has also been vital to her mother, who has asthma. Losing health benefits. The federal government required states to notify immigrants who will soon lose coverage, but immigrant rights advocates say some states did not begin sending letters until September. That's given enrollees little time to react, including to respond if the state was mistakenly ending their coverage. Cutting off Medicaid coverage is just the first move to drop government health benefits provided to many lawfully present immigrants. Under a change starting in January, the CBO estimates about 1 million will lose eligibility for government subsidies to buy individual health coverage on Affordable Care Act marketplaces by 2034. And they will also lose access to Medicare, a change expected to affect about 100,000 immigrants, the agency forecasts. Trump has argued that taxpayer-funded programs should be reserved for American citizens. As Congress debated the legislation in May 2025, the White House put out a news release with a misleading claim that the One Big Beautiful Bill would remove Medicaid coverage for people who are in the country without authorization. Under long-standing law, people who are in the country without authorization do not qualify for the general Medicaid program that is funded by state and federal dollars. The health coverage cuts are part of a broader Trump strategy to send a message that immigrants are not welcome in the United States, said Ben DiVincenzo, senior strategist for federal advocacy at the National Immigration Law Center. The Trump administration has also moved to kick people with legal status off the Supplemental Nutrition Assistance Program, or SNAP, and tried to do the same with the children's program, Head Start, until a federal judge intervened. In addition to green card holders, people under age 19, as well as immigrants from Cuba, Haiti, or certain Pacific Island countries, will not see their Medicaid coverage affected by the law. States try to fill the gaps. Some states are staving off the coverage laws using their own money. California expects 148,000 immigrants to lose Medicaid coverage, but the state is spending $365 million for a separate program to keep them covered until July 2027, according to Tony Cava, spokesperson for the California Department of Health Care Services. New York and Pennsylvania also have state-funded health coverage for many of the immigrants who are affected. Carlos Alcaran, Health and Public Benefits Policy Manager with the California Immigrant Policy Center, an advocacy group, said taking away health coverage for immigrants will affect the health of the state as a whole. "The fewer people who have access to health care, the easier it will be for contagious disease to spread, as happened during the COVID pandemic," he said. Alarcon said he hopes the state-funded coverage will be extended under California's next governor. Polling released in September showed Democrat Xavier Becerra, who served as Secretary of the Department of Health and Human Services under President Joe Biden, leading Republican Steve Hilton in the gubernatorial race. Becerra has vowed to issue an executive order to maintain health coverage for every California affected by federal cuts. "I believe there's folks in the legislature that will really want to fight to make sure that we restore things as much as we can," he said. Refugee assistance groups said they have been trying to educate people in their communities
and direct them to health clinics that are government-funded or free. We've just been scrambling trying to find free medical care, said Juliana Lassen, co-founder of the Arizona Refugee Center. To not be a welcoming place is the most un-American thing I've ever experienced. Andrea Mendez-Perez, director at Interfaith Rise, a refugee resettlement organization in southern New Jersey, said the Trump administration has lengthened the process for people to get green cards and is now taking away coverage from those without them. Before 2025, it typically took about 6 months to qualify for a green card, documentation that allows a foreign national to live and work permanently in the United States, she said. Today, it's well over a year. For many of these immigrants on Medicaid, losing their ability to get their prescribed medications is a life-or-death situation, Mendez-Perez said. Aheen, a Syrian refugee, applied for permanent residency soon after arriving in the U.S. 2 years ago. Mendez-Perez said she should have her green card by now, which would have spared her from being dropped under the GOP law. She is stuck in the middle and has no control. Colleen McCauley, Policy Advocacy Director at the Camden Coalition, a nonprofit that helps connect people to health care in southern New Jersey, said the loss of coverage is devastating. None of them did anything wrong, McCauley said, and they are losing coverage. And we will end today's reading with opinion from the editorial board of the Washington Post. Lawmakers won't vote to raise their own pay. What they did instead looks worse. The base salary for a House member hasn't changed since 2009. It's conventional D.C. wisdom that members of Congress raising their own salaries would be political malpractice because voters would see it as corrupt. So to deal with the costs inherent in representing Americans, the House of Representatives created a reimbursement program. Fair enough. Less fair, members don't have to provide receipts. Unsurprisingly, their expenses are rising fast. Voters may view members raising their own pay as comparatively honorable. The base salary for members of Congress is $174,000 annually. It hasn't been raised since 2009. $1 today has the same buying power as 66 cents in 2009. Lawmakers need to travel often to be in their districts and in Washington. That's expensive and increasingly difficult to do on their salary alone. To deal with financial reality while trying to mitigate political blowback, the House created a program in 2022 without having to take a full floor vote to approve it, to reimburse members for meals and lodging. The program would make the accounting team at any business throw a fit. House members don't have to provide receipts for their expenses. It operates on the honor system, and there is no public disclosure of how the money is spent beyond saying whether expenses were for meals or lodging. In total, 360 House members used the program last year to reimburse $6.7 million in expenses, or an average of about $18,600 per user. Spending rose 21% year over year. Representative Jim Baird, Republican of Indiana, was the top spender in 2025, claiming $39,789 in expenses. When Post reporters Alexei Kosev and Lydia Sitholm call the offices of the top 10 spenders, the reporters usually receive no replies. It's easy to see why. This program looks shady, even if everything is above board. Representative Nancy Mace, Republican of South Carolina, who is not running for re-election, is under investigation for defrauding the program, allegations she denies. Otherwise, it's nearly impossible to tell whether members are genuinely incurring these costs or just creatively supplementing their incomes. Receipt requirements and public disclosures weren't included because of the administrative burden involved and the potential security concerns of making public where members of Congress stay when in Washington. A solution that would create no administrative burden or security concerns would be to simply raise members' salaries to reflect the realities of the work they perform and then get rid of the reimbursement program. And that does end today's reading of the Washington Post. Thank you for listening.

Hi, this is Bridget with the New York Times, Thursday, October 1st. Bloody attack in the cockpit of a flight to Israel and a terrifying plunge. I don't deserve to die like this, said one passenger on Flight 1073 from Dubai to Tel Aviv. The motive of the cockpit stabbing remains unknown, officials said. By David M. Halbfinger, Aaron Boxerman, Nathan Odenheimer, Adam Rosgen, and Thomas Fuller. At first, it seemed like turbulence. Then, like something worse than merely rough air, on the flight Wednesday from Dubai to Tel Aviv. The plane just started going up and down, said Maital Zoller, a passenger on the Fly Dubai plane. Soon, she said, we started hearing screams. The shouts were coming from near the cockpit, said another passenger, Adam Polovinchik. We tried to be cool for our kids, Mr. Polovinchik said in an interview. Then the bottom dropped out. The plane, a 737, nosedived at a sickening angle. Overhead bins popped open and luggage flew out. Passengers shrieked and prayed. Many were sure they were about to die. What is clear so far is that there was a bloody clash in the cockpit miles above the desert of Saudi Arabia. That intervention by passengers and crew members saved the day, and that the roughly 170 people aboard endured minutes of mortal terror. One of the plane's pilots had attacked the other and was apparently trying to crash the plane, Israeli officials and passengers said. The authorities in the United Arab Emirates, where the flight originated, and Saudi Arabia, where the aircraft touched down, have not confirmed that. The plane plunged so sharply that the passengers, nearly all of them Israeli, felt pinned to their seats. You couldn't move, one passenger, Hila Geyer, told Khan, Israel's public broadcaster. You were sucked downward. She turned to her two daughters and partner and told them that she loved them. Among Itali, another passenger, told Israel's Channel 12, the plane kept stabilizing and then dropping again for several long seconds. Flight 1073 dropped more than 17,000 feet in less than 2 minutes, according to data from Flight Radar 24. It sent a general emergency signal, then a signal of unlawful interference, and then a general emergency signal again. It abruptly reversed course over northern Saudi Arabia, near the Jordanian border. In my head, I said, I'm so screwed. I'm so screwed. I don't deserve to die like this. Peleg Itali, a 16-year-old passenger, said in an interview. Amid the panic, a number of men rushed to the cockpit, where they found one pilot badly injured and overcame his attacker, the other pilot, who was wielding a knife, witnesses said. Prime Minister Benjamin Netanyahu of Israel said the injured pilot had been stabbed and had managed to open the cockpit door. Asaf Rajwan, a passenger on the flight, told reporters that he and five other passengers acted on instinct, entering the cockpit and subduing the pilot-turned-attacker. We neutralized him very quickly, he said. When they opened the cockpit, there was a lot of blood. Another passenger, Miriam Ohayan, told Israel's I-24 News. Video from the episode shows two bloodied men lying on the floor panels, one shirtless and the other wearing what appears to be a pilot's uniform. Shota Musayev, a passenger who was trained as a dentist, said he had treated the wounded pilot midair, including for severe wounds to his head and cuts on his fingers. Mr. Musayev said he and another passenger also tied the attacker's hands with headphone cables. He said it was not immediately clear if the blood on the attacker's body was his own or another person's.
two pilots sitting just in front of him in the passenger cabin went to the cockpit, took control of the plane, and landed it safely, Mr. Wadhwan said, and others on board gave similar accounts. A Fly Dubai spokesperson said only that there had been an altercation on the flight deck, and that crew members aboard had secured the aircraft. One of our fears was that we didn't know where we would land, Mr. Rajwan said. There was only desert below us. The plane landed in Tabuk, Saudi Arabia, where passengers disembarked, some of them in blood-stained clothing, and waiting for a replacement aircraft sent by Fly Dubai to take them on to Tel Aviv. By Wednesday night, all the passengers had arrived safely in Israel. Israeli officials said on Wednesday that much about the traumatic flight remained unclear, including why a pilot would have tried to crash the plane, and whether it was specifically an attack on Israelis, as many people in Israel, including some in the government, quickly concluded. Three Israeli security officials said that the co-pilot, believed to have carried out the attack, was an Omani national. The Omani Foreign Ministry declined to immediately comment. The Fly Dubai spokesperson urged all parties to refrain from premature speculation while authorities gather the facts. The airline later said it was suspending all flights to and from Israel, pending an investigation into the episode. Mr. Netanyahu identified the pilot, who was stabbed, as Captain Smit Machuk,

opened the cockpit door and enabled passengers and crew to overpower the attacker, preventing a catastrophic mid-air disaster. Mr. Netanyahu said. The Indian embassy in Riyadh confirmed the pilot's identity and said in a statement that he was in a hospital in Tabuk in stable condition. Miki Zohar, Israel's Minister of Culture, thanked the Saudi authorities for their role in helping the Israeli passengers. I thank the Saudi people for the warm welcome and kindness they showed the Israeli passengers, he wrote in a post on X. God willing, may peace come to us, he added. Israel and Saudi Arabia didn't maintain diplomatic relations or any open ties. Gideon Saar, the Israeli foreign minister, said he had spoken with Sheikh Abdullah bin Zayed Al Nahyan, his Emirati counterpart, after the episode. In a statement, Mr. Saar's office said the two had expressed mutual determination to cooperate against extremist elements that seek to harm security. After landing at Ben Gurion International Airport on Wednesday night, the passengers of Flight 1073 got back to the mundane tasks of airline travel. They stacked their luggage on carts and rolled them into the public area of the terminal. They were greeted by family members and countless popping flashbulbs and television cameras. Some began crying as they recounted the ordeal. Miss Zoller, who had been traveling with her husband and child, said she felt so relieved to be back in Israel. Thank God we are okay, she said, her eyes filling with tears. After 2 decades, U.S. forces leave Iraq to an uncertain future. Some Iraqis are celebrating the end of an American military presence that unleashed waves of bloodshed. Others fear what happens next for their country, trapped between Washington and Tehran. By Erica Solomon, Fali Hassan, and Eric Schmidt. U.S. forces formally withdrew from Iraq on Wednesday, ending a 2-decade military presence that stoked years of devastating bloodshed, and leaves behind a battered nation struggling to unshackle itself from its 2 most powerful and now warring allies. After toppling Saddam Hussein in 2003, the brutal dictator who ruled Iraq for nearly 24 years, American forces are making their 2nd withdrawal from the country. The U.S. invasion and subsequent occupation, which ended in 2011, left a country reeling from sectarian bloodletting and militant insurgencies that cost nearly 4,500 U.S. lives and killed more than 115,000 Iraqis, according to the most modest counts. American forces ultimately returned 3 years later, this time to lead the international coalition fighting the Islamic State, the jihadist force that once seized swaths of Iraq and Syria and became notorious for its slaughter of Shiite Muslim Iraqis, public killings of hostages, and torture and enslavement of women from Iraq's Yazidi minority. With the end of Operation Inherent Resolve, the U.S. military's official name for the multinational campaign against the Islamic State, the last of the 2,500 U.S. forces stationed in Iraq this year are now gone. The coalition successfully completed its organized withdrawal operation from Erbil. Rear Admiral Liam M. Hullen, head of the Joint Task Force for Operation Inherent Resolve, announced during a ceremony held by U.S. and Iraqi officials in Baghdad. Erbil, capital of Iraq's semi-autonomous Kurdistan region, hosted the last coalition base in Iraq. I stand before you at this historic moment when a nation reclaims its destiny, Admiral Hullen said in a speech given in Arabic, promising that U.S. and Iraqi forces would forge new security partnerships

Admiral Hulin urged Iraq to remain vigilant, citing an Arabic proverb, "Gird yourself for the jackal with the belt of a lion." Physical reminders of decades of war are being erased every day. The blast walls that once snaked through Baghdad have come down. Malls, restaurants, and construction sites are buzzing in a country determined to reclaim the rhythms of normal life, stolen by years of car bombs. Iraqis' hard-won gains look more precarious in a region convulsing from the turmoil of the U.S.-Israeli war on Iran. Iraq is struggling to navigate its critical relationships with Iran, its powerful neighbor, and with its most important ally, Washington, wary of letting the exit of American troops in the country embolden Tehran. The U.S. withdrawal agreement was struck between the Baghdad government and the Biden administration in 2024. That President Trump's administration followed through with the September 30th deadline, despite the war with Iran, reflects broader U.S. determination to step back from the region. For years, there has been widespread American fatigue with so-called forever wars, as the conflicts in Iraq and in Afghanistan came to be known. Even as Iraq commemorates the U.S. withdrawal this week with a 3-day celebration of sovereignty, the country is under huge pressure from the Trump administration to disarm Iran-backed Shiite Muslim militias, many of which are defying state efforts to bring them under control. The last U.S. forces leave a troubled American legacy. Iraq suffered huge numbers of civilian casualties and a cycle of sectarian violence between Iraq's Shiite Muslim majority, empowered after years of repression by the Hussein government, and the Sunni minority, stripped of privileges it once held under his rule. U.S. forces also committed many abuses themselves, including the torture of Iraqi detainees at Abu Ghraib, and the use of private defense contractors like Blackwater, whose extrajudicial killings of civilians fueled deep resentments over American impunity. Despite these grievances, Iraqis have been watching the U.S. departure with a sense of trepidation. "My wife lost her eyesight from the shrapnel of an American bullet," said Omar al-Husseini, a photographer from Mosul, the city at the heart of the Islamic State's self-proclaimed caliphate. "My uncle was killed by ISIS after being paralyzed by an American bullet. But today, when we speak about the American's departure, our happiness is mixed with fear." Under the leadership of the novice Prime Minister, Ali al-Zaidi, Iraq faces the daunting task of reining in the vast array of militias. First established with Iranian support to fight the U.S. occupation, the militias killed hundreds of American soldiers, and the sectarian bloodshed they helped foment killed tens of thousands of Iraqis. In 2014, when Iraqi Shiites mobilized to fight the Islamic State, the militias multiplied. In the years since, the thousands-strong militias have grown in power, not only through military might, but also by forming political parties that deeply embed them in the state. Mr. al-Zaidi has pledged to bring the militias under state control by mid-2027, but it is far from clear that he can deliver. The stakes are high. Through Iraq's U.S.-based bank account for oil payments, Washington controls the physical shipment of dollars Iraq earns and has shown itself willing to use that power after temporarily halting the flow this year. Iran is determined to preserve the militias, which have proved to be valuable partners in launching strikes during the war, in sowing regional chaos, and in inflicting drastic costs on the global economy. In a recent New York Times interview, Mr. al-Zaidi said,
Every Iraqi today wants his country to have complete sovereignty. They want power to be exclusively in the hands of the state. And he pledged to end the law of the jungle. The unforeseen consequences of withdrawal. Many Iraqis worry how their country will fare in this struggle. "We fear Iraq could be swallowed up," said Ahmad al-Shamari, an employee at the Ministry of Education in Fallujah, a city that came to symbolize the fragile victories of the first American military presence in Iraq. Fallujah suffered the deadliest and most destructive battles to crush insurgents during the U.S. occupation, only to become the first city to be seized as Islamic State militants swept the country in 2014. When the U.S. forces returned to spearhead a multinational coalition to defeat the jihadist force, the struggle to rout the Islamic State reduced huge parts of Iraqi cities to rubble. It left an untold number of dead, displaced millions from Iraq's Sunni minority, and brought many more years of sectarian strife. The question for many ordinary Iraqis today is what unforeseen consequences this latest U.S. departure may have on their lives, whether that is a jihadist resurgence or the state's imminent confrontation with Iran-backed militias. "I remember what happened after the withdrawal in 2011, said Sarkwat Ahmad, a 26-year-old shopkeeper in northwestern Sulaymaniyah, in the Kurdistan region of Iraq. "Imagine what these pro-Iranian groups will do to us in the absence of the international coalition." Some regional security experts argue that it was the continued U.S. presence in Iraq that allowed Iran-backed militias to justify their existence and their arms. "We can't just shapeshift these missions from one raison d'etre to another, which is what we've done for 25 years, said Adam Weinstein, a longtime proponent of U.S. forces ending their mission in Iraq, who is the deputy director of the Middle East program at the Quincy Institute, a research group. In a social media post to mark the withdrawal, Mr. Trump, a longtime opponent of the Iraq War, echoed that point. "We came to fight a caliphate. There is no longer a caliphate. We are going home." At the withdrawal ceremony, Mr. al-Zaidi expressed Iraq's thanks to the United States and to all other countries who supported the fight against ISIS for more than a decade. "The conclusion of the International Coalition's mission does not mean the end of our battle against terrorism," he said. "It marks Iraq's transition to a phase in which it assumes full responsibility for its security and stability." Kurds are vulnerable under a new security order. Though both countries have pledged to maintain robust collaboration, the United States and Iraq have still not finalized plans for their security relationship moving forward. In a statement, the Defense Department said it would continue to provide targeted training and intelligence support to Iraq. The last time American forces left Iraq, the United States maintained one of its largest embassies in the world there. "Today, the American diplomatic presence is a small fraction of that," said Renaud Mansour, an Iraq analyst at Chatham House, a research institute based in London. He said the shift reflected Washington's desire to extricate itself from the Middle East. "In the bigger picture, this shows the U.S. is no longer what it used to be, but also its priorities are no longer what they used to be." This situation has particularly unnerved Iraq's semi-autonomous Kurdistan region in the north, which saw how the Trump administration's withdrawal of U.S. forces from Syria's Kurdish-controlled northeast forced the region to come under central government control.
Iraqi Kurds, who began establishing sovereignty in their region through U.S. air support in the 1990s, feel the most vulnerable under Iraq's new security order. As one of the closest U.S. security partners in the region, Iraqi Kurdistan has come under repeated attacks by Iran and its allied Iraqi militias this year. Kurdish officials argue this reflects a serious problem for Iraqi security more broadly. There is no air defense system, neither in the Kurdistan region nor in Iraq as a whole, said Kifa Mahmood, an advisor to Masoud Barzani, the first president of Iraqi Kurdistan. This creates a sense of anxiety and uncertainty. Baghdad's efforts to assert its sovereignty have been repeatedly undermined in recent months by multiple incidents showing its lack of control over its sky and borders. Most recently, Saudi Arabia accused Iraq of being the origin site of the strike that temporarily shut down its east-west pipeline, which provides 4% of global oil supplies. Iraqi officials suspect Iraqi militias facilitated an attack by Iranian operatives. At the same time, Iraqi militias point to the fact that Israel set up covert bases in the Iraqi desert during the war with Iran. And for years, Turkish forces have controlled territory in northern Iraq, though Iraqi and Turkish officials recently announced plans for a phased withdrawal. Such gaps in Iraqi sovereignty may become the biggest vulnerability in the government's campaign to control the militias. Days before the formal end of the U.S. military presence, Abu Mujahid al-Asif, a leader from Kataib Hezbollah, one of Iraq's most powerful Iran-backed militias, issued an ominous warning to the government if it kept complying with new U.S. sanctions against Tehran. Let Mr. al-Zaidi and those standing behind him know, a government that does not work for the benefit of the people will be brought down through various means, he wrote in a statement. The militias are trumpeting the official U.S. withdrawal not as a success of the anti-Islamic State campaign, but of their own. Carrying the banners of their forces, they held a large celebration on the streets of Baghdad on Wednesday, under the slogan, "We won't keep you." The withdrawal, they said, was an occasion made possible by the blessed blood of the martyrs and the patience of the fighters in the Iraqi Islamic resistance. Many Iraqis who reject the militias have painful memories of the U.S. presence in Iraq. Among them is Awatif al-Azawi, a 57-year-old who blames the United States for the death of her son, who she says was killed in the crossfire between militants and American forces in their hometown, Fallujah. "I used to love the Americans because they delivered us from the oppression of Saddam Hussein," she said. "We unfortunately later discovered that the U.S. military's oppression and cruelty were worse than Saddam." On the first night that U.S. forces no longer maintain a presence in Iraq, she said, "I will bake a cake at home, light candles, and blow them out to celebrate." How Meta uses AI data centers to avoid billions in federal taxes. Meta is exploiting a lucrative tax break intended to support research and experimentation. Its own accountants say the gambit is risky. By Kashmir Hill, Jesse Drucker, Eli Tan, and Mike Isaac. Mark Zuckerberg says Meta's AI push is a tremendous success. "Our investments in AI are accelerating every major part of our core business," he has told investors. "Every sign that we're seeing in our own work and across the industry gives us confidence in this investment." But when Meta files its taxes, it tells the Internal Revenue Service a different story. It claims that its AI data centers are a giant experiment that could fail,
according to four people with knowledge of the company's operations. It does this so it can tap into a tax credit intended for research and experimentation. It's an aggressive interpretation of the tax break, which Meta embraced to claim billions of dollars in tax credits for data center expansion. Characterizing its AI data centers as experimental is kind of wild and out there, said Andrei Shevchuk, a partner at the advisory firm BPM, who specializes in the research and experimentation tax credit. Indeed, Meta's own accountants recognize that the strategy is on shaky legal ground. In disclosures buried in securities filings, the tech giant warns that billions in tax savings are vulnerable to being overturned by the IRS, in large part because of uncertainties with our research tax credits. Here's what Meta is doing. For tax purposes, the company classifies its enormous multi-billion-dollar data centers as pilot models. Under a tax credit created in the 1980s to spur innovation, companies can get a rebate for supplies, but only if they are being tested in an experimental effort, not standard business operations. Meta is claiming that the costly AI computer chips it buys from companies, including NVIDIA, are entitled to a taxpayer-provided discount as part of the experiment. The move caused some unease within Meta's finance department. The IRS in the past has challenged companies that claimed the credit for basic supplies. While thousands of companies, including other tech giants, get huge benefits from the research tax credit, they do so overwhelmingly for salaries paid to researchers and engineers, the people carrying out innovation. Meta's use of the tax break for the data centers has not been previously reported. The New York Times reviewed securities filings and conducted multiple interviews, including with the people familiar with Meta's operations, who spoke on the condition of anonymity to discuss proprietary matters. The company started claiming the credit for the data centers 2 years ago. Since then, Meta's savings from the credit have soared, trimming almost $4 billion off its tax bill last year, filings show. Meta is now the biggest beneficiary of the tax credit among publicly traded companies, a Times review of securities filings found. Aggressive bets like these often pan out for big companies. Even if the IRS balks, companies can settle disputes and still wind up ahead. Meta is already in one sizable dispute with the IRS over this tax break, for using it to subsidize its chief executive's multi-billion-dollar pay package. In 2013, Meta claimed that $4.1 billion of stock options exercised by Mr. Zuckerberg counted as a research expense because he helped invent new software, such as Facebook's newsfeed. The IRS is trying to claw back the company's resulting $355 million in tax savings, court filings show. The social media company's stock is soaring, and it is now worth nearly $2 trillion, thanks in part to how its AI efforts have improved Instagram, WhatsApp, and Facebook. This month, Meta released Muse, a personal AI agent that immediately became the most downloaded app for iPhone and Android users. Meta and other tech giants' AI efforts have also been helped by an accelerated write-off for research and development expenses that stemmed from the One Big Beautiful Bill Act, passed in 2025. Meta is one of the largest investors in research and development in the United States, said Andy Stone, a company spokesman. Over the last 5 years, Meta invested $200 billion in R&D, $57 billion in the last year alone, advancing frontier research,
building new technology, and supporting American jobs. Like other companies that invest at this scale, we use the tax incentives Congress established decades ago to encourage this type of domestic investment. A very favorable tax credit. The tax break dates to the first year of the Reagan administration, when Japan was a global leader in technological innovation. Business lobbyists and legislators were worried that America's fledgling tech sector would fall behind. So Congress created the Research and Experimentation Tax Credit as an incentive to take risks and invest in inventions that might not pan out commercially. A few years after the credit was created, a government report said it had been used to develop, among other things, electronic banking equipment and drugs to treat cancer. Tax rules already permitted tech companies to write off research expenses from their taxable income. The new credit was even more generous and could be taken on top of the deduction, but it was harder to qualify for. Companies have to meet a complex four-part test to prove they are running an experiment, not just rolling out a new product. In the summer of 2024, Meta was ramping up its efforts to compete in the Silicon Valley AI race, breaking ground on tens of thousands of acres of data centers across the country. This was an expensive endeavor. One of the biggest expenses of any AI data center was computer chips, which are made by companies like NVIDIA and cost thousands of dollars each. A Meta employee overseeing the build-out had a creative idea to offset the costs. Tap the credit. The credit is meant to spur innovation by encouraging companies to tackle unsolved problems and technical challenges. While Meta is testing different physical layouts for server racks and looking for the best way to network thousands of chips for AI training, the chips themselves are known to work. They have been at the center of AI's progress for the last decade and turned NVIDIA into the world's most valuable company. Some in Meta's finance department questioned whether this tactic would pass muster with the IRS, according to a person familiar with the matter. The IRS has rejected other companies' efforts to claim the credit for proven and commercially available equipment and technology. The company sought advice from lawyers at multiple firms who pointed to a relevant case from 2021 in which a federal judge denied the research tax break to an Indiana shipbuilder for the cost of building new types of vessels. Simply creating a new product wasn't enough. A company must pinpoint the specific components of a project that were technically uncertain and prove it used scientific experiments to overcome that uncertainty. One of the lawyers Meta consulted was Jeffrey Moeller at Ivins, Phillips, and Barker. People familiar with the conversation said, Mr. Moeller represented the pharmaceutical maker Bayer in a $200 million dispute with the IRS over research tax credits. In an interview, he would not comment specifically on Meta, but he did say the rules could permit claiming the credit on commercially available proven products, if they were supplies required to resolve the uncertainty of a project. Another lawyer consulted by Meta, those people said, was Alex Sadler, a former Department of Justice tax lawyer and now a partner at Morgan Lewis, which declined a request to interview him. But when he spoke at a tax conference in Virginia this month, Mr. Sadler said that pilot models were an area of controversy, and that the IRS doesn't like when companies characterize commercial production as research to claim the credit. The IRS takes issue with the use of the research tax credit for big things, he said. What if we have a $10 billion data center that does cool stuff that hasn't really been done, he said. Is all the cost a research expenditure?
After a few months of deliberation, Meta took the plunge. It started labeling chips bound for AI data centers differently, for tax purposes, from those sent to standard data centers. Two people with knowledge of the matter said, "Risky business. The strategy has been lucrative." Meta said the research tax credit shaved $2 billion off its taxes in 2024, and then $3.9 billion in 2025. That is a significant increase from the $700 million the company reported in 2023, the year before it embarked on its data center strategy. At the very top of the company, Meta executives kept the tax strategy close to the vest. Two people with knowledge of the discussion said. But because the IRS was likely to challenge this new and untested accounting magic, the company had to acknowledge the risk in a securities disclosure called unrecognized tax benefits. That is essentially the gap between what Meta paid to the IRS and how much it might owe if tax authorities challenge its maneuvers. It's a warning to investors that Meta made a bet, and the amount of the gap reflects the odds of losing, as determined by the company's tax advisors. Since Meta began its research credit AI strategy, the amount set aside to cover those tax bets increased 45% to $18.74 billion today, from $12.9 billion 2 years ago. The contributing factor listed first in its annual financial filing is uncertainties with our research tax credits. Other major tech companies, including Apple, Amazon, Alphabet, and Microsoft, also report research tax credits of more than $1 billion a year. But none of them have flagged the research tax credit as a risk in their financial reports to investors, or disclosed whether they have used it for AI data centers. Meta is claiming billions of dollars in tax benefits that its own accountants are telling investors are at risk of being overturned by the IRS, said Lisa DeSimone, a former tax advisor at EY, who teaches accounting at the University of Texas Business School. Mr. Stone, the Meta spokesman, said that unrecognized tax benefits are simply a mandated accounting measure of uncertainty. He called them a snapshot in time reflecting the status of unresolved issues and reflect many different types of uncertainties. Another of Meta's unresolved issues concerns one of the biggest U.S. tax court disputes in the country's history. The IRS is seeking nearly $16 billion in taxes and penalties on profits it says the company shifted to the Cayman Islands from the United States. Tax credit experts said Meta was again entering choppy waters by taking this huge tax break on data centers. Sean Marchant, who runs the credit and incentives practice at Tanner and advised on the research incentive for more than a decade at EY, said he would be skeptical of claiming it for all the computer chips in all the data centers. Mr. Shevchuk, the tax advisor at BPM, proposed one way it might work. If you had a data center that you're building out to cure cancer. Meta declined to answer questions about what made its AI data centers experimental, and why tens of billions of dollars of chips and computing equipment qualified for the research tax credit. Meta's auditor, EY, had to sign off on the plan. The global tax and accounting firm was among the firms that Meta consulted on using the tax credit in the first place. EY has since pitched other companies on using the research credit to buy computer chips for AI training. Innovation or creative accounting? James Shannon, a former U.S. representative from Massachusetts who sponsored the research tax credit in 1981, said it had been intended to support people power, knowledge, information, and not making things.
He was surprised to hear that a technology company would use the credit for supplying AI data centers. "This has gone way, way beyond what anybody could have imagined," Mr. Shannon said. Whether the tax break inspires the innovation that he and other lawmakers sought is a matter of debate. Some companies appear to use the credit for spending they would do anyway, according to a study last year by economists at the University of Southern California. If companies simply reclassify existing spending as R&D, the researchers wrote, they are getting the tax breaks without meaningfully financing innovation. The credit has become the second most expensive federal corporate tax break, behind only the reduced rate applied to offshore profits. In its most recent estimate, the Congressional Joint Committee on Taxation projected the credit would cost the government $32.1 billion in 2025. Meta alone would be responsible for more than a tenth of that. U.S. News shuffled its New York high school rankings. An uproar ensued. After the New York State Education Department denied a request from U.S. News for AP scores, perennially top-ranked schools plummeted. By Matthew Hogg. Few public high schools in New York rack up achievements like Jericho Senior High School on Long Island. It was no different last school year. The senior class had 21 valedictorians and 64 admission offers from Ivy League universities. But in August, Robert Kravitz, the school district's second-year superintendent, received a call from the distressed school board president. "Did you see the list of best high schools by U.S. News & World Report? What happened?" Year after year, the publisher had ranked Jericho as a top school in New York State and the United States, a point of pride that Mr. Kravitz had been repeatedly reminded of when he took the job. But not this time. Jericho had plummeted, tumbling thousands of spots to number 3,959 in the country. "I kept saying, 'Oh my God, what did I change?'" Dr. Kravitz said. "It's just so stunning." The superintendent had, in fact, not changed a thing. But there was a shift at U.S. News. The highly influential but heavily criticized arbiter of schools, whose annual rankings have the power to sway property values near top-rated schools. This year, its formula for ranking New York schools did not include data on advanced placement courses and scores, harming places like Jericho, which have a high rate of students who take the rigorous classes for college credit. The omission stemmed from a dispute with the New York State Education Department, which ordered the operator of the AP program, the College Board, not to share the data with U.S. News, citing student privacy concerns. Three other states, Colorado, Maine, and Vermont, also withheld their AP scores. The result was a stunning collapse for schools that had long dominated the list, such as Stuyvesant High School in Manhattan, the acclaimed specialized school, which plunged to number 2,561 in the nation from number 33. The new rankings have sent shockwaves across the state, angering superintendents, confusing parents, and spurring a lawsuit by the Success Academy Charter Network against the state's education commissioner, Betty A. Rosa, as well as a war of words between U.S. News and the agency. The rankings have been the topic of conversation and debate on Reddit, in group chats, and in school hallways. "This is a little bit of a slap in the face by the state," said Joseph Monastero, the superintendent of Cold Spring Harbor Central School District on Long Island, whose high school sank to number 5,698 in the country from number 250.
More than 90% of its students take an AP course before graduation. Mr. Monastero excoriated the education department in a letter to Ms. Rosa this month for not warning school districts before the rankings were published. New York schools, students, and educators are now left to bear the consequences of that decision, he wrote. J.P. O'Hare, an education department spokesman, said that the agency had no choice but to protect student privacy and withhold the data. Every 3 years, the College Board renewed its request to share AP scores with U.S. News, and the department rejected its latest submission. He declined to elaborate, citing the lawsuit. It does not take a back seat to U.S. News and World Report's commercial ranking methodology, or any other desire to turn information about New York's children into a for-profit product, Mr. O'Hare said in a statement. U.S. News disputed the Education Department's characterization, saying it sought aggregated school-level data, not individual student data. This is categorically false, the publication said. There are many ways to evaluate a school, including qualities like its culture, that cannot be captured in a formula. But since the magazine's inaugural Best High School Rankings 2 decades ago, no other metric, publisher, or district news release has been able to compete with the reach and impact of U.S. News. Kevin G. Wellner, the director of the National Education Policy Center at the University of Colorado Boulder, called the publication's annual list an 800-pound gorilla, dominant but deeply flawed. The methodology has incentivized selective schools to enroll students who will boost their scores, he said. Nearly all the top 20 high schools in the country compiled by U.S. News are charter or selective schools, which can, to some degree, shape their student enrollment in ways traditional public schools cannot. Their ratings are not capturing everything that's important because it would be impossible for them to do that, Mr. Wellner said. Parents should read the U.S. News and World Report rankings with the same skepticism that we've learned to bring to Yelp and Amazon ratings. In some parts of the state, the rankings were cause for celebration. While U.S. News did not evaluate AP scores, it did consider a less common alternative for the college readiness portion of its formula: International Baccalaureate Exam Scores. That portion amounts to 30% of the total U.S. News score, which also includes state exam scores and graduation rate. Jericho and Stuyvesant, for instance, do not offer IB courses, but the Baccalaureate School for Global Education in Queens does, and jumped 85 spots to number 201 in the country. Yonkers High School, another IB school, climbed 64 spots, which its superintendent credited to the talent and brilliance of its students. The reshuffled rankings also elevated a new school to the top spot in New York State. Brooklyn Latin School, a specialized school in Williamsburg that also offers IB courses, jumped 6 spots to number 1. On Long Island, Comac High School, which has IB classes, jumped 420 spots to number 1,083 in the country. Jordan Cox, the superintendent of the Comac Union Free School District, attributed the improvement to the district's focus on a more relevant and immersive high school experience. Success Academy's High School of the Liberal Arts climbed last year to number 9 among New York City high schools. The Charter School Network created advertisements highlighting that achievement and includes it on a flyer distributed during school tours. This year, however, the high school fell to number 63 in the city and nearly number 8,000 nationwide. What's so disheartening about this is the state education department should be advocating for excellence
and being on the side of students and academic achievement and scholarship. Eva Moskowitz, the network's founder, said, "Instead, it's suppressing information." In its lawsuit, Success Academy accused Ms. Rosa, the education commissioner, of violating the First Amendment and harming the network and its students. Nearly all students in the previous senior class at the High School of Liberal Arts received a passing grade on at least three AP tests, the network said. School leaders said they have spent the past weeks trying to inform parents and their communities about the drastic changes for some schools and the reason behind them. David Yaron, a parent of a 2-year-old boy who has been looking to move into a high-performing school district on Long Island, said that the new rankings had upended his search. "This new ranking system has definitely upset the apple cart, in that there were towns that I was very interested in," Mr. Yaron said. "Now I'm just a little bit confused." College leaders are using AI. Students call it hypocrisy. Dartmouth said it would investigate its provost over AI accusations. Similar controversies on other campuses have prompted frustration among students. By Mark Arsenault and Alan Blinder. College professors and administrators have been busting students for cheating with artificial intelligence for several years. Now the professors and administrators are getting in trouble too. Dartmouth College last week announced it was investigating its provost, Santiago Schnell, after the college's student-run newspaper found that some of his published writing appeared written by AI. Dr. Schnell, a mathematical biologist, is perhaps the most prominent in a growing cast of college professors and administrators who have been accused of using AI in a way that crosses ethical lines. There have been instances of opinion articles, research papers, and even campus-wide messages to students showing traces of AI influence. He issued a statement apologizing. Administrators wring their hands and sometimes issue punishments. When students outsource writing assignments to a robot to save time or avoid the hard work of thinking. Some students are calling out the examples of faculty doing the same thing as hypocritical. "It just goes against all the values of our institution and the concept of academia," Eli Moyes, a Dartmouth senior, said in an interview. A working group at George Washington University said in a report in August that many students reported doubts that faculty themselves are using AI ethically and transparently. And at Brown University, a survey found that close to 2/3 of undergraduate students who responded had some worries about faculty members relying on AI to develop course lectures and other content. At Dartmouth, Dr. Schnell's AI use in public writing came up in an investigation in August by the news site Semaphore about AI-created writing appearing in the opinion pages of major publications. That investigation, said an August 9th commentary by Dr. Schnell in the Washington Post, was written by AI. The opinion article was about AI cheating in school. The Semaphore investigation also found indications of AI writing in New York Times opinion articles. The follow-up investigation in September by the student publication, The Dartmouth, found extensive AI use in Dr. Schnell's published work this year. Dr. Schnell told The Dartmouth in a statement that he used AI for language refinement, copy editing, improving clarity and organization, and making writing processes more efficient. The newspaper then ran Dr. Schnell's statement on his AI use through an AI detector, which flagged the statement itself as apparently written by AI. Dr. Schnell did not respond to a request for comment. Okay, that's all the time that we have for today. Thank you.

Good afternoon. Today is Tuesday, September 22nd, 2026. I'm Dave Eigelhart, reading the Muscatine Journal newspaper for APRIS at WVIK Augustana College Public Radio in Rock Island, Illinois. Today's reading will cover editions of the Muscatine Journal, published from Friday, September 18th to today, Tuesday, September 22nd, 2026. We'd like to acknowledge the Muscatine Journal's contribution of their newspaper to APRIS and WVIK. I have a few obituaries to share with you this afternoon, so let's start with those. Karen Ann Ward, born in Sumter, South Carolina, to Jack Ward and Adelia Adams Ward, passed away unexpectedly at home on September 15, 2026, at the age of 69. She married Michael V. Hosmer on December 9, 1978. Though later divorced, they remained close until his death in 2017. She later shared life and companionship with Martin Paul. A proud alumna of Auburn University, Karen graduated in 1979 with a bachelor's degree in home economics education. Her early career took her to the classrooms of Birmingham, Alabama, and Cleveland, Ohio, before she started her family and transitioned to being a devoted stay-at-home mom to her three girls, Meredith, Allison, and Catherine. Eventually, relocating back to Alabama, she spent many years using her creativity and eye for detail, making custom draperies for clients around Birmingham. As her daughters grew, Karen returned to her true calling in education, eventually earning her master's degree from Western Illinois University. She substitute taught before becoming a consumer sciences teacher at Muscatine High School. She ended her career in education at Davenport Central High School as a librarian, where she retired in 2019. She was preceded in death by her parents, her sister Jackie, and many aunts and uncles. Survivors include her daughters and their families, Meredith Truitt and spouse Mike of Muscatine, Allison Hosmer, spouse and spouse Josh Hepker of Muscatine, and Catherine Hosmer and spouse Mike Boddicker of Davenport. In lieu of flowers, memorials may be made to the Muscatine PEO chapter of MM-OEIA, the University of Iowa Holden Cancer Center, or the Hannah Caldwell chapter of the Daughters of the American Revolution. Clayton Robert Welsh, 82, of Muscatine, went to be with the Lord on September 14, 2026. Clay was born on May 3, 1944, in Muscatine, Iowa, the son of Clayton D. and Twyla Jarrett Welsh. Clayton graduated from Muscatine High School in 1962. He worked his way through college, attending Muscatine Community College and taking classes at the University of Iowa, before earning his BA in business from St. Ambrose University. His career started at Carver Pump before dedicating 33 years to Band Egg Incorporated as a purchasing manager, retiring in 1999. On August 31, 1975, Clay married Corrine Wendy Windus at the Methodist Church in West Liberty, Iowa. Clayton was a member of the Nicholas Christian Church, where his wife was the pastor for 15 years. Clay is survived by his wife, Corrine, son, Brandon, and his wife, Lindsay, along with their children, Canton, Parker, and Marley, son, Travis, and his wife, Tara, along with their children, Tate and Ty, and Dustin, along with his wife, Erin, and their children, Braylon and Jalen, sister, Sue, and husband, Doc Grosjean, and Brenda and husband, Brent Skorix. He was preceded in death by his parents, his sisters and brothers-in-law, Sandra and spouse Leonard Bishop, Dorothy and spouse Ralph Bartlett, Julie Welch, and his father and mother-in-law, Martin and Esther Windus. Memorial donations will be shared with the UNI Gerontology Outreach and Education and the Nicholas Christian Church. The Henderson Baker Funeral Home in West Liberty is caring for Clay and his family. And finally, Ronald E. Conklin, 76, of Muscatine, passed away on Saturday, August 1st, at his home in Muscatine. Visitation will be held on Sunday, September 27th, 2026,
from 10:30 until noon at the Snyder and Hollenbaugh Funeral and Cremation Services of Muscatine, with military rites at noon. Following the visitation, a celebration of life will be held at the Muscatine American Legion from 12:30 to 3 p.m. Online condolences may be left for the family at the San Funeral Service website. Ronald Edwin Conklin was born on January 30, 1950 in Muscatine, the son of Arlen E. and Joyce A. Raines Conklin. He was a graduate of Muscatine High School. On June 6, 1970, Ronald was united in marriage to Sharon K. Strong in Muscatine. Ronald proudly served his country in the United States Navy from June 4, 1969 to March 31, 1989. While in the Navy, Ronald attained his associate's degree, was an advanced X-ray technician for 14 years, and a field medical technician for 3 years. Once out of the Navy, he worked at Unity Point Health in Muscatine, and later Mercy One Genesis Aledo Medical Center as a radiology technician. Ronald will be deeply missed by his wife Sharon of Muscatine, his children Jennifer Conklin of Muscatine, and special family friend Melissa Rackow of Muscatine. Ronald was preceded in death by his parents, Arlen and Joyce, and his sister, Joyce Conklin. Moving to news of local interest, the story was published in yesterday's Muscatine Journal. The headline for this story reads, Pearl City Vintage Market to Take Over Muscatine Riverfront. Muscatine's 6th Annual Pearl City Vintage Market will line the riverfront with over 50 vendors next month. On October 10th, local vendors will offer baked goods and handmade crafts and vintage finds to attendees from 10 a.m. to 3 p.m., according to a news release from the Greater Muscatine Chamber of Commerce and Industry. There will also be food trucks, live music, a fall-inspired bar, and the world's largest watermelon sculpture for families to take photos in front of. The market is hosted by the Greater Muscatine Chamber of Commerce and Industry, and some of its sponsors include HNI Corporation, Kent Worldwide, and Krieger Media Company. The family-friendly event is free, and officials said vendors are subject to change. More details and updates can be found on their website or at the Greater Muscatine Chamber of Commerce and Industries Facebook page. This short story was published in Saturday's Muscatine Journal with a headline that reads, Cultural

Cultural Alliance Celebration, Volunteer Recognition and Fundraiser to celebrate Muscatine arts and funds for participant organizations. The many organizations include the Alexander Clark Foundation, the Muscatine Arts Center, the National Pearl Button Museum, the Muscatine County Arts Council, and the Muscatine Symphony Orchestra. In addition to raising funds, organizers hope to the event will also spark an interest in volunteerism, membership, and engagement that supports the work of these groups, according to Tuesday's announcement. The event will be from 5 to 7 p.m. on Thursday, October 15th, at the National Pearl Button Museum. Doors open at 4:30 p.m. Kelly Lau, director of the Muscatine Arts Center, will serve as a keynote speaker. The celebration will include hors d'oeuvres, a cash bar, live music, and a silent auction. That night, the Community Foundation of Greater Muscatine will announce the 2026 Shirley Jean Drake Great Initiatives Award, which goes to a volunteer who helped create an initiative that serves Muscatine. Tickets are $40. Advance reservations are required. Tickets can be bought by mail at the National Pearl City Button Museum or at the Greater or at the Community Foundation of Greater Muscatine. This story was published in today's Muscatine Journal. The headline probably is not going to be a surprise to any of you, and it reads, Quad Cities Gas Prices Surging. Average gasoline prices in the Quad Cities have risen 26.6 cents per gallon in the last week, averaging $4.49 per gallon on Monday. Prices in the Quad Cities are 30.7 cents per gallon higher than a month ago and stand $1.49 per gallon higher than a year ago. The national average price of diesel has increased by 30.7 cents from a week ago, now standing at $6.49 per gallon. Prices rose in nearly every state over the last week, with 45 states seeing increases of more than 3 cents per gallon, led by the Great Lakes region, where refinery issues sent Michigan, Indiana, Illinois, Ohio, and Wisconsin all up more than 30 cents per gallon, said Patrick DeHaan, head of the Petroleum Analysis Gas Buddy. Quote, diesel rose in every state, with 5 states seeing increases exceeding 50 cents per gallon, as continued strikes on Russian oil refineries tightened global diesel supply, a pressure further amplified in the Great Lakes by regional refinery issues, he continued. Quote, any broader directional change will depend heavily on overseas developments, and with new Houthi attacks and fresh U.S.-Iran escalations, the outlook remains deeply uncertain, unquote. According to GasBuddy, price reports, the cheapest station in the Quad Cities was priced at $3.90 per gallon on Sunday, while the most expensive was $4.99 per gallon, a difference of $1.09 per gallon. The lowest price in the state on Sunday was $3.89 per gallon, while the highest was $5.69 per gallon, a difference of $1.80 per gallon. The national average of gasoline has risen 18.5 cents per gallon over the last week, averaging $4.44 per gallon on Monday. The national average is up 34.4 cents per gallon from a month ago and $1.30 per gallon higher than a year ago, according to GasBuddy data. And that story will serve as a segue for the next one I'd like to share with you this afternoon. This was published in today's journal, and the headline reads, Global Diesel Shortage Likely to Last into 2027. This is a Reuters story comes from New York City. A global diesel shortage fueled by wars in Iran and Ukraine is unlikely to ease before next year, according to storage market indicators and industry participants, extending a spike in fuel costs that is weighing on the economies worldwide. The war severely disrupted diesel supplies, stranding millions of barrels a day in the Middle East and Russia, draining inventories to historic lows, and sending prices to record highs. The shortage has been a drag on economic activity as diesel fuels agriculture, manufacturing, and heavy transportation. In the United States, retail diesel prices topped $6 a gallon this month for the first time, squeezing farmers and truckers and stoking worries for President Donald Trump's Republican Party ahead of the November midterm elections.
Another sign

0: sign of persistent tightness is emerging in the storage market. Refiners and traders across North America are declining to renew diesel storage leases because there is little fuel available to store, data from the storage broker The Tank Tiger showed. Diesel storage capacity available for leasing in North America and the Caribbean Islands, a major trading hub, climbed to a four-year high of 13 million barrels for October, from 11 million barrels in June, The Tank Tiger Chief Operating Officer Stephen Barsamian told Reuters. Total U.S. diesel inventory declined to 107 million barrels by September 11th, the lowest for this time of year since records began in 1982, according to the U.S. Energy Information Administration. The rapid draw of diesel from U.S. storage indicates how tightly supplied the market has been in recent months, and the rising availability of tanks for lease underscores how long the tightness is expected to persist, Barsamian said. The combination of falling inventories and rising storage availability suggests market participants expect supplies to remain tight into at least the first quarter of next year, Barsamian said. Storage tanks are typically leased for 6 months to a year. Quote, more storage is available for lease because no one wants to renew their existing contracts. Why would you pay for a storage tank when there's no diesel to store? Barsamian said. EcoBox Dumpsters, a U.S. waste management business, is limiting its rising fuel cost by using smaller trucks where possible, grouping deliveries and pickups in the same area, and confirming pickup schedules to avoid unnecessary trips. Quote, each unnecessary truck movement now has a much greater cost, said owner David Garrigas. The EIA also expects inventories to stay depleted. Quote, we forecast inventories of distillate fuel oil, often sold as diesel, in the United States to fall below 100 million barrels in September and remain below the five-year low through the end of 2026 and most of 2027, the EIA said earlier this month. European diesel inventories are also low. Stocks in the Amsterdam, Rotterdam, Antwerp storage, refining, and trading hub were 16% below the five-year average in July, according to the latest data available from Insights Global. In Singapore, total distillate inventory levels averaged about 8.2 million barrels over the past few weeks, similar to levels before the Iran war, but well below the 2025 average of 9.6 million. Quote, various Asian emerging markets have been affected quite significantly, said Andrea Pascatori, the International Monetary Fund's Asia-Pacific Deputy Division Chief at the Asia-Pacific Petroleum Conference in Singapore. Industry executives expect global diesel supplies to stay tight through winter, particularly if Middle East tensions further disrupt fuel exports and Russia's diesel export ban remains in force through October. Moscow will extend diesel export restrictions until the end of October, Russian business daily Vedomosti reported last week. U.S. diesel prices could rise further as U.S. East Coast buyers purchase barrels ahead of the heating season before peaking, said Alex Hodes, Director of Energy Market Strategy at StoneX. Analysts also expect record diesel refining margins to encourage more production, limiting price increases. The U.S. diesel crack spread, the premium of ultra-low sulfur diesel futures over the U.S. crude oil futures, hit a record $118 a barrel on September the 14th. The next story that I'd like to share with you this afternoon comes from Mercy One Genesis. It was published on Friday, and the headline reads, Breaking Ground on Renovation. And just to pause and describe a couple of caption photos, there's several photos that came with this story. One of them has a picture of, looks like nine smiling individuals. I'm guessing they're healthcare providers because of the way they're dressed. They all look like they're about the same age, maybe in their 20s or early 30s, perhaps. And then these same individuals are pictured with helmets on their heads and these, I'm assuming are gold shovels. It's a black and white photo, so I'm just going to use my imagination here. So this is definitely a groundbreaking going on here. Okay, let's read about what's going on in this story. Millions of dollars are being invested into the future of Quad Cities healthcare. Last Wednesday afternoon, shovels were tossed as Mercy One Genesis hosted a groundbreaking ceremony to celebrate the expansion and renovation of Mercy One Genesis Family Medical Center, home of the Family Medicine Residency Program in Davenport. The $2.1 million renovation project will include two new resident rooms, four new exam rooms, a renovated lab space, and an updated front desk and reception area. The Mercy One Genesis Family Medical Residency Program is an accredited three-year residency program that trains family physicians who provide comprehensive patient-centered care. Bo Dexter, Vice President of Operations for Mercy One Genesis, said the ceremony was more than a groundbreaking and was about the future of primary care in the region. This ceremony was particularly important, he said, because the Family Medical Center marked its 50th anniversary last year. Quote, with that 50th anniversary, over 50 years of graduating residents into primary care physicians, he said, over 200 graduates in those 50 years have come from this program, and over 100 of those have stayed here locally in Iowa. Two-thirds of our primary care are actually from in Mercy One Genesis, and they are in the residency program, unquote. Residencies are one of the most effective ways to recruit and grow primary care, Dexter said. When physicians train in communities, they are able to grow roots and form bonds with those that they serve. Such was the case for Dr. Gina Benoit, the chief medical officer and designated institutional official for the residency program. Benoit started with the program in 1997 after attending medical school at the University of Iowa. Quote, after I'd been here as a medical student, I came here and did my residency training, and then I stayed with Genesis for the rest of my career, she said. Really, I spent 20 years here at the residency program as a faculty and then as a program director, and I'd like to think that I'm an example of the formula that's been successful at this residency program for over 50 years, unquote. Benoit said that she's not the only one who has benefited from the program. The health system and the community as a whole benefit from residents who all come in with their own interests and learn from a diverse group of physicians. Quote, when I came here as a student, not knowing that I would stay, what drew me was the people of this program, she said. The other student residents that I worked here with, they drew me, but also the faculty. We consistently had a group of people who are very dedicated to teaching. They come from a diverse background. They have diverse interests. They're very passionate about teaching residents and creating excellent family physicians, unquote. The residency program is 3 years long and accepts up to 6 students per year, with 18 total residents across all cohorts. With the expansion, Dexter said, Genesis will be able to now train 8 residents per year. The program is designed to address primary care shortages and improve access to care for underserved populations, and offer specialized training opportunities, including a rural track, sports medicine, international medical missions, and other advanced experiences, according to the news release. The expansion is expected to begin last Monday and will be completed by the summer of 2027, just in time for residents to begin their journey. Here's some other short stories that were published in the Muscatine Journal that certainly have local interest. This one came on Saturday, and the headline reads, Documentary Nominated for Emmy Award. A documentary featuring Alternating Currents, the music and culture-packed weekend in downtown Davenport every summer, has been nominated for a Mid-American Emmy Award. The documentary, Alternating Currents, Energizing Downtown, was created in partnership with KWQC's Creative Services team and has been nominated in the Documentary Cultural category. The documentary tells the story of Alternating Current and how art, music, comedy, film, and unexpected experiences can bring people together to experience our downtowns in entirely new ways. The documentary was featured during the Alternating Currents Festival in downtown Davenport, but it is also available to watch online on YouTube. the Mid-American Emmy Awards take place on October 24th in Kansas City, Kansas. KWQC was additionally nominated for two Emmy Awards in the categories of Morning Daytime Newscast and News Production. This short story also appeared in Saturday's Muscatine Journal. The headline reads, Junior Theater, Galvin, to present Charlotte's Web. The Davenport Junior Theater and St. Ambrose University have partnered to present Charlotte's Web at the Galvin Fine Arts Center. The collaboration will be the first main stage production in the Junior Theater's 75th season. The collaboration marks a return to the Davenport Junior Theater and St. Ambrose University's long history of sharing students, educators, artists, and families, according to Wednesday's announcement. Here's a performance schedule, and it's on Saturday, October 10th, 1 and 4 p.m., Sunday, October 11th at 3 p.m., and then the following weekend, Friday, October 16th at 7 p.m., and the final performances are going to be on Saturday, October the 17th at 1 and 4 p.m. All shows are free. The Davenport Junior Theater routinely performed at the Galvin Fine Arts Center before the Junior Theater occupied the Annie Whitmire campus. In 2025, the Junior Theater left the campus and moved to the Davenport Learning Center after the city sought to sign a lease with the developer to turn the complex into housing. However, the theater company has leased with the city of Davenport to produce shows at the Mary Fleur Nicewander Theater. Following Charlotte's Web, the Davenport Junior Theater will run its remaining productions at the Nicewander Theater. The story was published in today's Muscatine Journal. There is a photo. It doesn't have a, well, actually it does have a caption. There's some, looks like Mylar balloons on a, looks like on a porch somewhere, so for a celebration of some kind. And let's find out what the celebration's all about. The headline for the story reads, Homes Revived to House Refugees. In March of 2025, two century-old homes near Kirkwood Boulevard and Iowa Street were set for demolition. Now, through a partnership between First Presbyterian Church and Tapestry Farms, those homes are ready for move-ins. A family from Afghanistan and a family from Sudan will move into the homes. Both families arrived in 2024 and will pay their own mortgages and utilities. Nancy Chapman, a member of the First Presbyterian Church, helped lead the effort to rehabilitate the once derelict properties. The church had hosted the Justice Choir and the Midwest of the Midwest to benefit Tapestry Farms just 4 days after the homes were marked for demolition last year. At the concert, First Presbyterian Church members and staff realized that the two nearby homes could be rehabilitated to house refugee families who had fled the war. First Presbyterian Church and Tapestry Farms secured $180,000 through donations, grants from the Quad City Housing Council, and an insurance payout after a fire had damaged one of the homes in 2023. First Presbyterian Church and Tapestry Farms worked with Falcon Home Improvement, a Davenport company, to repair the buildings, which had been water damaged, holes in drywall, and severe neglect. Volunteers from the church also helped with the repairs. Anne McGlynn, executive director of Tapestry Farms, said the endeavor exemplifies how partnerships can tackle the Quad Cities' lack of affordable and safe housing, which she called one of the most pressing challenges in the region. She said the Quad Cities does not necessarily have a problem with too little homes, but with too many vacant and boarded up homes that are unlikely to be repaired. Quote, "We want more of these two homes coming back to life," McGlynn said. Refugees undergo thorough vetting by the United States Citizenship and Immigration Services and often reside in refugee camps for years before receiving approval to enter the United States. Tapestry Farms works with refugees as they learn English, find employment, and orient themselves to living in the United States. Tapestry Farms had worked with families soon to receive, with both families soon to receive housing. Quote, "One of our guiding principles is to walk alongside refugees as they find home again," McGlynn said. "This day will always stand out in that regard, especially for two families who are indeed finding home again in the Quad Cities." Well, here's a story you don't see in the Muscatine Journal every day. This one was published on Saturday. It comes from Reuters. And the headline reads, New Cat Species Identified in Bolivia. And sure enough, there's a picture of a cat on here. I have to admit, when I look at it, it just looks like an ordinary cat to me. But let's find out more about this new species. A diminutive wild cat that inhabits Bolivia's cloud forest has been identified as a previously unknown species, marking the first time a new living cat species has been formally named and described in more than a century. The cat, called Tilcayo by local communities, is part of a group called tiger cats found across much of South America. It was found in Bolivia's lush Yungas forest, a mountainous region where forests are often covered by clouds and surrounded by high humidity, according to researchers. It measures about 18 inches long and weighs about 3 pounds, making it smaller than the average domestic cat. Researchers used genetic data to confirm that the cat is a new species and gave it the scientific name Leopardus tilcayo, retaining its local name. Quote, its fur is light brown with irregularly shaped rosettes across its body, said Paolo Nogales Asgrunes, a National Geographic explorer and one of the authors of the study, describing the newly identified species published on Thursday in the journal Current Biology. Little is known about the cat's biology and lifestyle. Remains of small rodents in scat supplies or samples suggest that they form part of its diet, while camera trap evidence indicates it could be more active at night, Nogales Escrunes said. Tiger cats are also called cryptic species, meaning they cannot easily be distinguished merely by appearance, said evolutionary biologist and study co-lead author Jonas Lescroot of the University of Antwerp in Belgium. Tiger cats previously had been considered a single species, but genetic studies decades ago suggested the existence of multiple species. Referring to the new species, Lescroot said, our information at this moment is limited to 2 live individuals that we examined and a small number of camera trap records. One of the live cats is a 10-year-old male and now lives in Senda Verde Wildlife Sanctuary after being kept by a local family in their home. Observing the Bolivian cat drew interest because its characteristics did not match the descriptions, most of them based on Brazilian cats, Nogales Escrunas said. Quote, this made us wonder, what tiger cat do we actually have in Bolivia? Unquote. The team analyzed DNA from 38 cats sampled across several South American countries, including 8 museum specimens. The study found that tiger cats are in fact 5 genetically distinct species. Quote, we've never expected this Bolivian tiger cat to be a separate species, and no one had ever proposed it as a different animal, subspecies, or otherwise, Lescroot said. Genetic analysis suggests that the Tilcayo lineage separated from other tiger cats about 1.4 million years ago. Here's a short story that might be of particular interest to our APRIS listeners. This was published yesterday in the Muscatine Journal, and the headline reads, Commission Faces Scrutiny Over Budget. The Iowa Commission for the Blind has faced controversy over a proposed 2028 budget that will result in nearly a 50% increase. The board voted on September the 8th to shoot down a fiscal year 2028 budget proposed by the Iowa Department of Blind Director Stacy Cervenka, which included a $1.5 million increase in state general fund appropriations. The majority of the proposed budget was allocated to personnel and salary increases, including 7 new instructors, 2 mental health counselors, a deputy director, and salary and benefit increases for staff. This included a proposed $140,000 salary for a deputy director. The commission convened on September 15th to discuss how to move forward with the budget after the original proposal was voted down. Members of the public were able to speak at the meeting, all voicing concerns over the proposed deputy director position. Quote, "The agency already has a competent and experienced deputy director who has been seamlessly stepped into the director's role when needed," said Carly Prines. She continued, "Our current deputy director has proven on multiple occasions that she can successfully balance both roles, serving effectively as both library director and deputy director." Speakers also expressed concern that presenting such a large budget increase to the legislature would be laughed at. Quote, "A 49% increase is unrealistic, will not be taken seriously, and is more likely to be laughed at than result in the department receiving any increase it truly needs," unquote, said Helen Mejia, president of the National Federation of Blind of Iowa. After nearly 2 hours of deliberation, the commission passed a motion directing Cervenka to create a budget based on the status quo budget plus $430,000 for personal inflation increases and a $100,000 for non-personal inflation costs. The commission also approved $10,000 for a field intern, $7,000 for travel for additional staff, $6,000 for IRA contracts, $3,000 as a driver mileage reimbursement increase, $5,000 for fire extinguisher replacements, and $3,000 for the library travel funding. The approved numbers do not include staffing positions for 2028 and eliminate any consideration of a deputy director. Moving to some sports stories in the Muscatine Journal. This first one was published today, actually. It comes, this is a wire report, and the headline reads, "Texas stays number one in AP Top 25. The top three teams in the Associated Press College Football Top 25 were unchanged Sunday following Week 3's results. Texas, Georgia, and Notre Dame once again led the polling. The Longhorns received 58 of 69 first-place votes after managing a 30-6 home win over UTSA. The Bulldogs received 3 first-place votes after routing Arkansas 45-17. The Irish received no first-place votes following their 27-10 home victory over Michigan State. The first switch came at number 4, where Ole Miss moved 4 spots from 8th after defeating LSU and former Rebels coach Lane Kiffin, 32-24. Trinidad Chambliss' go-ahead 14-yard touchdown run in the fourth quarter capped a huge day for the quarterback, who excelled under Kiffin last season. Chambliss also threw for 363 yards and 2 touchdowns. The Tigers dropped 3 spots to 7th to 10th. 3 voters were persuaded enough by the Rebels' win to place them number 1 on their ballots. The rest of the Week 4 top 10 included Indiana at 5th, Miami at 6th, Ohio State at 7th, Alabama 8th, and BYU at 9th. The other major gainer this week was Louisville, which rose 7 spots to 16th after beating SMU in ACC play. The Mustangs tumbled 6 places to 22nd after a 41-31 decision. Texas A&M suffered the biggest fall from 9th to 23rd after losing at home to Kentucky 31-21. Number 21 Florida and number 24 Mississippi State entered the rankings after opening their SEC schedules with a 44-39 win at Auburn and a 41-34 victory at South Carolina, respectively. Here's a sports story from USA Today that was published on Friday. The headline reads, NCAA, Michigan Hail Mary should not have happened. The NCAA acknowledged Wednesday that the controversial ending of the Michigan football's narrow victory versus Western Michigan should never have happened. In a statement summarizing a review of the end-of-game processes, the NCAA said that instant replay protocol was not properly followed after the conclusion of what appeared to be a game-ending incompletion by Bryce Underwood. Quote, "Had the protocols been followed, the outcome of the game would have been different," the NCAA statement reads. The outcome would have resulted in a 12-7 victory for Lance Taylor's Broncos over the then-ranked 16th-ranked Wolverines. As it stood, Big Ten officials put 1 second back on the clock when Underwood complete, and then Underwood completing a Hail Mary to J.J. Buchanan in the end zone for a 13-12 victory on the final play of the game. The NCAA's acknowledgement that Western Michigan should not have won the game, should have won the game, which comes after Mid-American Conference sought to have the result overturned, also states that it has no power to overturn the result of the game. The NCAA cited two rules on the subject. Rule 113B, when the referee declares that the game is ended, the score is final. And Rule 329, no rule decision may be changed after the ball is next legally snapped, legally free-kicked, or the second or fourth periods have ended. This is what the NCAA had to say of the final moments of the game when a second was erroneously added to the game clock. Quote, when a replay review requires time to be restored or otherwise adjusted, the replay official's decision will be based on the embedded game clock contained within the program feed. If the broadcaster is unable to provide an embedded game clock, the replay official will use the game clock graphic displayed as part of the broadcast feed, unquote. I have no idea what that means. NBC, which was broadcasting the game, appeared to show both the embedded clock and the game clock graphic that it struck all zeros by the time a Western Michigan player touched the ball. Curiously, the NCAA statement directly contradicts what NBC broadcaster John Fanta said when he claimed the broadcaster isn't, quote, the official arbiter of timekeeping. Here's a story that was published last Friday. This was written by Ethan Petrick. I've read from him before. He's a beat reporter from the University of Iowa. This is a story about volleyball, and the headline reads, Barnes asks fans to join the ride, unquote. So the ride is, quote, the ride, unquote. Iowa volleyball coach Jim Barnes believes he has a team capable of accomplishing things the program hasn't done in three decades. He just wishes more people were watching it. After a 3-0 sweep of Drake on Wednesday and a win over Iowa State last week, Barnes believes the Hawkeyes have a case as the state's best team. Quote, that's the University of Iowa. We need to beat these teams in Iowa, Barnes said. We just beat Iowa State, who beat Northern Iowa, so I would think we're the best program in the state, unquote. On Monday, Barnes highlighted lackluster attendance during Iowa's opening home weekend last week. On Wednesday, he responded to critics of his comments. Barnes pushed back on the criticism of Iowa's in-state recruiting, saying that the Hawkeyes pursue the state's top prospects but struggle to overcome sparse home crowds. Quote, I hear people always asking, why aren't you getting the best? Barnes said, well, we're recruiting them. We want them. I'll tell you, the bottom line is they don't come here because there's no one in the stands. They tell us this. They're going to go play where people fill the arenas, and they're filling Louisville and Creighton and Pitt, but they're not filling at Iowa. Barnes did not name the Cardinals or Blue Jays by accident either. Number 20, Creighton, features Iowa natives Campbell Drapeau from Dubuque Senior and Bailey Bovey from Hinton and Abby Hayes from North Scott. The Blue Jays played in front of a sold-out crowd of 15,000 in Pinnacle Bank Arena against number 1 Nebraska on Wednesday. They welcomed more than 2,000 fans to each of their first three games of the season at DJ Sokol Arena earlier this month. Number 3, Louisville, features former Iowa Prep superstar Peyton Peterson and Mount Vernon standout Chloe Meester. The Cardinals played before crowds of 6,300 against Texas A&M and 7,600 against Wisconsin at the First Serve Forum in Milwaukee. Louisville drew 1,074 for its home game opening sweep of number 21 Indiana at the L&N Federal Credit Union Arena. Wednesday's announced attendance was 782, though the actual crowd on hand fell well short of that number. Quote, Drake has almost as many fans as we do, Barnes said. Barnes also doesn't believe the program move from Carver Hawkeye Arena to the Extreme Arena 5 years ago was a factor in its disappointing home turnouts. Quote, I think it's 1.8 miles, Barnes said. Come on, really? It's a beautiful venue, and it's perfect for volleyball. people, other coaches that come here go, man, this is the arena. This arena is exactly what you want for volleyball. It's what I always want as a coach, and was to have a venue just like this. I don't know, 1.8 miles, maybe they could dig a little deeper, make it over. I don't know. I mean, it's early in the season. People are just finding out we're playing, unquote. Iowa's average attendance in its final season in Carver-Hawkeye Arena in 2019 was 1,890. It's averaged 724 for the first four games of the season. Barnes said his frustration ultimately stems from wanting his players to explore the fan support Iowa's coaches promised them during recruiting. Quote, support the ladies, Barnes said. That's who I care about, supporting them. These girls are so good. When we recruit them, we tell them, hey, you're going to love Hawkeye fans. I want them to see the true Hawk fans out there, unquote. Barnes believes there's no better time to start paying attention. Quote, this is the best team in 30 years to ever play volleyball for the University of Iowa, Barnes said. We'll see if that plays out and if I was right or wrong. But I do believe that in this team, and I think that if fans would just give them a look, then they would start seeing what this team that this team's really special, and we can do things that haven't been done here before. Iowa State's packing it. Nebraska's packing it. Wisconsin's packing it. All these schools are packing it, so we'd love to join it. Iowa last appeared in the NCAA tournament in 1994, 32 years ago. It's on the board, Barnes said. That's one of our goals, make the first Big Ten tournament and to advance in that and then make the NCAA tournament. Especially these seniors, they want it really bad to prove that they helped put Iowa on the map. Quote, why don't fans come along for the ride? Because we're about to go on a nice long run of wins, I predict. This team's hungry and talented. We need the fans to come out and support us. And in a related story, this one was published in Saturday's Muscatine Journal. The headline reads, Knicks pause ticket sales after error. The New York Knicks halted ticket sales on Thursday after an internal error led to some sky-high prices. The get-in price for tickets to the Knicks season opener against the Philadelphia 76ers is $1,251, according to TicketData.com. The team plans to roll out lower prices early next week. Quote, we're pausing Knicks individual ticket sales due to a mistake on our pricing, Madison Square Garden Sports said in a statement. We're rolling back to last year's prices plus an average increase of 12%. We will restart sales with new prices shortly, and anyone who already purchased individual tickets will be refunded the difference, unquote. The Knicks, led by Jalen Brunson, are coming off their first NBA title in 53 years, so a price increase was expected. But when the Knicks opened up single-game tickets on Wednesday, the get-in price for the October 20th opener against the 76ers at Madison Square Garden was $1,363. The figure had spiked as high as $1,408 this week when single-game tickets were first made available to Knicks fan Chase cardholders on Monday. Quote, our intention was never to overcharge our loyal fans, and we thank everyone for their support of the Knicks and their patience as we get this right, MSG said. The contest with the 76ers is highly anticipated after Philadelphia signed LeBron James and acquired Jaylen Brown from the Boston Celtics over the offseason to make for a powerhouse foursome with Joel Embiid and Tyrese Maxey. The average get-in price for the Knicks' 45 scheduled preseason and regular season home games is currently $262. That is more than double that of any other team, with tickets to get into the Los Angeles Lakers home games averaging $130, followed by the Celtics at $99. At the other end of the spectrum, the current average get-in price for the Charlotte Hornets and Memphis Grizzlies home games both sit at just $23. Well, being retired myself, this story certainly piqued my interest. This one was published in today's Muscatine Journal in their money section. It was actually published by Kiplinger Personal Finance. And the headline reads, The Rewards of Retirement. Everything's getting pricier. Food, health care, housing, you name it. 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Thankfully, some things in life are still free or mostly free, such as senior discounts on everything from coffee to college. 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Some supermarket chains, including Meijer, Publix, Kroger, Family Fair, Sam's Club, and more, offer select medications for free. 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You might also consider checking out TrumpRx, a relatively new site aimed at bringing major savings on essential medications. Keep in mind that some of these chains require membership, Sam's Club, Costco, and Kroger, and you'll need to find a prescription from your doctor. Okay, second, free college tuition. If you're still dreaming about going back to school, it's never too late to make that happen. Some states require state-supported colleges and universities to waive tuition for older residents as long as there's space available in the class. One example, the University of Kentucky and the University of Louisville are among 23 Kentucky colleges and universities that waive tuition for all residents 65 or older. Virginia does too for residents 60 and older. Note, some tuition waiver programs allow credit to be earned for the course. Others only allow students to audit the course. Okay, number three, free services from Medicare. You pay a Medicare premium each month. You also might pay an annual deductible and possibly a copay for doctor visits and prescription drugs. However, Medicare also offers many services with no out-of-pocket costs. From free yearly wellness visits and seasonal vaccines to colorectal screenings and yearly mammograms, if you're on Medicare and not taking advantage of these free services, you're missing out. Some freebies might not be available with Medicare Advantage, and there are limits on how often you can use a free service. Okay, number four, there's an eyeball next to this one. It says free eye care. Eye Care America, a public service program of the American Academy of Ophthalmology, provides free eye exams and up to 1 year of eye care with any disease diagnosed during the exam. This free service is available to anyone age 65 or older who doesn't have private insurance and hasn't visited an eye doctor in the last 3 years. You must fill out a short survey to see if you qualify for the program. All right, number five, this sounds like more fun, free entry to national parks. On several days throughout the year, seniors get in free to all national parks that usually charge admission. Several state park systems, among them Maryland, New Hampshire, and New York, and Texas, also offer older adults free admission or free annual passes. 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It's not free, but well worth the cost. The senior lifetime pass is valid for your lifetime and costs $80. The senior annual pass is available for 1 year and costs $20. 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Okay, next, number 7, free credit reports. Waking up to unauthorized credit card charges or a stolen identity is a nightmare. A 2025 Experian report shows that half of consumers are concerned about online transactions and that seniors are the prime targets for these scams. Fortunately, all three credit reporting agencies, Equifax, Experian, and TransUnion, offer free weekly credit reports to consumers at annualcreditreport.com. Check for errors or signs of fraudulent activity, such as the presence of new credit card or loan that you didn't open, or a collection account for a debt that you don't owe. Number 8, free perks from credit cards. A national survey from AARP shows that nearly half of Americans ages 50 plus carry over a credit card debt from one month to another. If that's you, take advantage of some free benefits for carrying around the plastic. For example, many of the best travel credit cards come with free rental car insurance, and some will cover the cost of your vacation if you have to cancel your trip or reimburse you for luggage that's lost, stolen, or damaged during flights when purchased with an eligible card. Other perks include free extended warranties, free cell phone replacement, and free museum admission. Contact your card issuer to find out which perks you qualify for. Okay, the next one's got a coffee cup next to it, and it says, free coffee. Getting your coffee fix every morning is important to your overall well-being, at least for many of us, and there are plenty of places to enjoy it besides your own home. In some cases, thanks to loyalty programs, your morning cup of coffee could be free. Multiple coffee chains offer rewards programs in which you can trade points for free food and drinks, including Starbucks, Dunkin' Donuts, and Pete's Coffees. While each of these programs requires you to pay to play, the points add up, equaling free coffee down the road. It's free to sign up. Okay, and finally, here's the most important one, free calls to the grandkids. According to J.D. Power, the average phone bill is about $141 a month. Astound puts the monthly figure a little higher, from $150 to $160 a month. But those figures can vary depending on the carrier, plan type, and additional features. To limit your landline costs or avoid using precious minutes on your mobile phone plan, try using a free calling service like Teams, Viber, Zoom, or FaceTime. All four allow you to make free calls to other users of these same services, and all can be installed on mobile phones and computers. Well, as we're nearing the ending of our time, here's another health-related story. This one was published yesterday in the Muscatine Journal. It's a column that Linda Barlow writes every Monday, and it's called It's a Start the Week Off Right column. Linda Barlow is a division communications manager for Mercy One Genesis, and the headline for her column reads, "Don't Ignore Severe Lower Right Belly Pain." We all have abdominal pain from time to time, but when does the pain signal that you're having an appendicitis attack? For many, appendicitis pain begins as a dull ache around the belly button and then shifts to the lower right side of the abdomen, where it becomes stabbing and hurts worse when you walk, cough, or move. That's a red flag, particularly if the pain lasts for more than a few hours, is it accompanied by low-grade fever, nausea, bloating, diarrhea, or constipation, vomiting, and loss of appetite. Then it's time to go to the emergency department. Your appendix is a small, finger-shaped pouch attached to the large intestine in the lower right abdomen. Appendicitis is an inflammation of the appendix that occurs when the opening becomes blocked, usually by hard stool or swollen tissue. The blockage can cause an infection, and the appendix can become inflamed, swollen, or filled with pus. As inflammation worsens, appendicitis pain often increases and eventually becomes serious. Take fast action and seek your emergency care right away if you have severe belly pain that worsens or hurts when touched. Why? An infected appendix can burst or rupture as soon as 48 to 72 hours after you have symptoms and cause severe harm. Delaying care can become life-threatening and complicate your treatment. Appendix pain can be harder to diagnose in women because it has similar symptoms to ovarian cysts, menstrual cramps, and other gynecological conditions. Antibiotics and most often surgery to remove the appendix, called an appendectomy, is the standard treatment. A burst or ruptured appendix spreads infection throughout the abdomen, a life-threatening condition called peritonitis. This condition requires immediate surgery or removal of the appendix and clean the abdominal cavity. A century-old procedure, an appendectomy, is a surgery to take out your appendix when it gets infected or swollen. The goal is to remove the appendix before it breaks open. An appendectomy is the most common reason for emergency surgery in the U.S. today. There are three types of surgical care to remove an appendix: open, laparoscopic, or robotic assisted. If your infection has burst and spread, you may need an open appendectomy, an incision 2 to 4 inches long in the lower right side of the abdomen. If an abscess is formed, your surgeon may use antibiotics and drain the abscess before the appendectomy. A laparoscopic appendectomy is less invasive and often with only one or three tiny cuts. A long, thin tube with a tiny camera called a laparoscope is put into one of the incisions. Your surgeon looks at the TV monitor to see the inside of the abdomen. The appendix is removed through one of the incisions. And finally, a robotic-assisted appendectomy involves a surgeon manipulating robotic arms and instruments from a console. This advanced technology removes the infected appendix via small incisions and offers the surgeon greater precision, 3D visualization, more wrist flexibility, and the easiest navigation in tight places. The surgeon is always in full control. Mercy One is a leader in offering robotic technology to help patients recover faster, lower infection risk, reduce blood loss and scarring, and benefit from quicker healing time. That concludes my readings from the Muscatine Journal newspaper. This is Dave Eigelhart wishing you a good afternoon.
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0: Well, it is the 1st of October. It's Jackie and Pete here to read from today's edition of the Quad City Times. We are reading it at 8 in the morning. It is being recorded, and it will be rebroadcast this evening at 7 o'clock. First, our weather forecast. Well, we're still going to have some wetness today. 90% chance of precipitation. Temperature around 71 degrees. There will be some winds. 5 to 10 mile per hour winds could gust as high as 20 miles per hour. And they're expecting between 1 and 2 inches of precipitation. Probabilities of precipitation decrease tonight to 40%, mainly before 11. Otherwise, mostly cloudy. Temperature around 52 degrees. And those winds still in the 10 mile per hour gusting as high as 20 mile per hour range. Then it becomes sunny for basically the rest of the forecast period here, with temperatures in the 65 degree range on Friday, overnight down to 45 on that clear skies. Then we have 68 for a high on Saturday and 50 for a low. 71 to 47 is the temperature range Sunday and Sunday night. Then we're back into the mid 60s for Monday and Tuesday. Overnight lows in the mid-40s to the mid-50s. And Wednesday, it's a bit warmer with mostly sunny skies and a high near 72 degrees. And we would thank those who support APRIS. 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And we are still seeking someone to serve as a member of WDIK's Community Advisory Board. We would really appreciate a regular APRIS listener volunteering to have some input on our programming here. There are only 4 one-hour meetings each year. Meetings can be attended either in person here at the station or remotely through the wonders of modern technology, whichever is more convenient for you. If you or someone you know would be interested in fulfilling this role, please reach out to me at 309-794-7560. You can email us at apris@wvik.org, and we would really appreciate somebody stepping in. Jackie.
1: Thank you, Pete. Sarah Watson brings us this article. Rob Sand, Iowa's Democratic candidate for governor, said in Davenport he would support shrinking Iowa's funding for private school expenses and legalizing cannabis to shore up the state budget. Sand also answered questions on transgender rights, education laws, and the state of health care in Iowa. Sand drew about 850 people to the Mississippi Valley Fairgrounds in Davenport Tuesday night, according to numbers from his campaign. The event was among the final few of his 100 town halls Sand has held across the state as he's campaigned for governor. Like at other town halls, Sand mixed personal biography with policy positions, asked people to identify themselves as Democrats, Republicans, and Independents, and led attendees in singing the first verse of America the Beautiful. As to addressing transgender rights, the state budget, health, and health care, Abigail Parmalee, who was intersex, lived for a time in Davenport with her family, she told Sand, but she said she returned to Illinois as Republican majorities passed legislation that put restrictions on transgender Iowans. She said she didn't feel safe. Parmalee asked what Sand would do to ensure intersex and transgender Iowans would be safe from discrimination. Sand said he believes transgender girls and women competing in girls and women's sports isn't fair. But, Sand said, the rollback of protections from discrimination in housing and employment for transgender Iowans is not fair either. In 2025, lawmakers passed a law that stripped gender identity protections from the Iowa Civil Rights Act, repealing protections against discrimination in housing, lending, and employment based on gender identity. Sand said he opposed that repeal, saying the state, quote, should not be in the business of re-legalizing discrimination against people, end quote. But Sand said that if he's elected, he'll be working with a Republican-controlled legislature, which would make it difficult to reverse the change. He pledged to veto any culture war bills that come across his desk. Quote, these are real issues for people that are experiencing them, like Abigail. But also, like Abigail, everyone is impacted by the issues that affect 100% of Iowans, Sand said. I think that's where we need to concentrate our time if we're legislating in the state of Iowa, end quote. In response to an 11-year-old's question about what he would change in education policy, Sand said he would raise pay for experienced teachers. Sand complimented Republicans on raising pay for new teachers, but said the state cut pay for more experienced teachers, driving them to other states. Quote, I'd want to... Pardon me. Quote, I'd want to make sure that Iowa is paying competitive or even above competitive rates so that we have the best teachers right here for our kids, Sand said to applause. A registered Republican asked what Sand admires about his opponent, Zach Lane's campaign. Sand said he appreciated that both of them shared views on boosting local food systems in Iowa to encourage more farmers to start operations. He also encouraged people to treat Lane like a human being. Quote, there are plenty of people that are going to vote for him.

0: $1 billion less in revenue than its expected expenses. Sands said he's concerned that trade wars with China and Canada will depress economic growth and tax revenue as the state spends down its surplus. To reduce expenses, Sands suggested the state stop paying for the wealthiest families in the state of Iowa, who are going to send their kids to private schools anyway, could just pay to do it. He also suggested the state legalize cannabis and regulate it like alcohol. And he said data centers shouldn't receive tax breaks from the state. Quote, we string together enough of these things and we can cut that budget deficit in half right away, Sand said. That gives us a much longer runway to figure out, okay, what do we do about the rest, end quote. Another attendee asked about health care in Iowa. Sand said he believes cuts to Medicaid from the But One Big Beautiful Bill will be devastating. While as governor he wouldn't be able to reverse those cuts, he told the audience he supports reversing the privatization of Medicaid. As to Sand calls for accountability and bipartisanship, Sand called the political system broken basically because it's run by two private clubs. Quote, I'm talking about the Democrat and Republican parties and how the people in leadership of both of those parties are more interested in beating up on each other than they are in solving our problems, Sand said. Sand, who grew up in Decorah, said he chose the Democratic Party because, quote, Jesus is for the little guy. I think the Democratic Party is for the little guy, end quote. He said he likes to drink water and fish and that the Democrats are more supportive of clean water and public land. He pursued the auditor position after spending 7 years as a corruption prosecutor in the state attorney general's office. He said he worked with the auditor's office on investigations and thought they needed more prosecutorial skills in addition to accountants. When he was elected auditor, Sand said he appointed people into leadership positions who'd donated to his opponent, excuse me, giving an example of how he's worked with Republicans. Sand referenced former President Bill Clinton balancing the country's budget and paying down the nation's debt while working with a Republican Congress. Quote, people who think differently from each other when they work together tend to get better outcomes than when all people who are doing the deciding think the same way, Sand said, to applause from the audience. As one of the three statewide elected officials on a state appeals board, Sand said he was the only official to vote against the state paying sexual harassment claims by former Iowa Finance Authority Director Dave Jamieson. Sand said he supported holding Jamieson personally accountable and making him pay. Quote, I was the only one that was like, hold on a sec, taxpayers didn't harass these people, Sand said. Sand criticized a bill passed in recent years that limited the auditor's office's authority to access information for audits. Quote, we're not even able to look and find out how your tax dollars are getting misspent. It's wrong, and it's one of the reasons that I'm running for governor, Sand said. If I win this race, we're going to get back to that Iowa tradition of divided government. Sand called for term limits, age limits, and mandatory town halls for elected officials in Iowa to claps and cheers from the audience. Anti-Trump Republican gravitates toward Sand. Robert Hill, a registered Republican from Davenport, attended Tuesday's event. Hill said he's voted for Republicans except for president, while Donald Trump has been on the ballot. But he's been a fan of Sand since his run for state auditor. Hill said he liked Sand's background as Iowa's chief public corruption prosecutor in the state attorney general's office for 7 years and appreciated his message of making things better rather than hateful. Hill said he looked up Sand's opponent, Zach Lane, but decided against supporting him because he seemed like another Trump Republican, Hill said. Quote, I think we need to get away from that whole mindset of MAGA, Hill said. The election is November 3rd.
1: And another article on Sand by Sarah Watson. Iowa candidate for Governor Rob Sand said state leaders should make sure negotiated tax incentives for a new steel plant are, quote, not giving away the farm. From the Oval Office, President Donald Trump and Iowa elected officials announced that a Minnesota-based, India-owned company, Mesabi Metallics, plans to build a $15 billion steel plant in Lee County, Iowa. Sand told reporters ahead of a

0: campaign stop in Davenport on Tuesday, that he thinks Iowa should ensure that Mesabi makes its investment commitments before the state awards any taxpayer incentives. The company should hit certain benchmarks that the state can respond to and contribute to, Sand said. He would also support a project labor agreement and said Iowa should be hired for the work. We want to make sure that it's something where Iowa is actually benefiting from it, not giving away the farm, Sand said. I think we've seen that too much with recent deals for data centers. Given this company's history in Minnesota, which did not go particularly well, I think that Iowa needs to make sure that they are seeing actual commitments and actual investments made by the company before any taxpayer incentives are actually awarded, end quote. Zach Lane, the Republican candidate for governor, praised the steel plant's announcement on Monday on social media. Quote, one of the largest steel plants in American history is coming to Iowa, Lane said in a post to X, formerly known as Twitter. Nearly 2,000 manufacturing jobs and the highest quality steel made in Iowa. This is a direct result of focusing on building in America. Iowa's the best place to do just that. Looking forward to working with President Trump to get this plant fully online, end quote. Iowa lawmakers will return to Des Moines in a special session on Friday to approve changes to an economic development program for large business ventures. Company and federal officials said the plant will create at least 1,750 new permanent jobs and produce 10 million tons of steel annually. The Iowa Major Economic Growth Attraction, or MEGA, MEGA program, was designed to help the state compete for large-scale economic development projects worth more than $1 billion in capital investment. The incentives are negotiated for each project and include a refundable investment tax credit up to 5%, a withholding tax credit up to 3% on eligible new jobs, and a refund of sales taxes paid during construction. Details of negotiated tax incentives with Mesabi Metallics have not yet been made public. No matter who wins the governor's race in November, they will be poised to inherit the negotiated deal. Quote, I can't comment on whether or not I would support a deal that hasn't had its terms released publicly yet, end quote, Sand said. Jackie.
1: Thank you, Pete. Also from Sarah Watson, Davenport is to launch a new Youth Mental Health AmeriCorps program. Davenport Parks and Recreation is launching a new program this fall focusing on youth mental health as part of this year's AmeriCorps grant program. The Davenport City Council in August accepted a $460,525 AmeriCorps grant that will fund the program. The grant will support the launch and programming of Strong Minds, a weekly programming series for 12 to 15-year-olds to help build skills to identify and regulate emotions and thoughts, according to the city. Davenport will offer three seasonal sessions throughout the year in the fall, winter, and spring. Groups will meet twice a week for 2 hours after school. The fall session begins October 13 and lasts through December 16 at the Roosevelt Community Center's Teen Room. Registration is open and will close October 9 for the fall session. The cost is $48 for each 8-week session. Register at this website, tinyurl.com/DPR Teen Programs. The 1-year grant provides about 28 AmeriCorps members who will serve more than 20,000 hours in the community supporting positive youth development during out-of-school hours, according to the City Council background documents from the Council's August 26 meeting. Quote, with the rise and impact of social media, peer pressure, and navigating preteen and teen years, mental health education is becoming increasingly important, said Becca Niles, Davenport's interim Parks and Recreation Director and AmeriCorps Program Director. Quote, this program will expand on the Camp Vibe activities we hosted this past summer with the goal of making this a permanent addition to our recreational and camp offerings, end quote. Pete?
0: By Tom Lowy. Located on Brady Street and just up the hill from Davenport's downtown, the center has long been one of the social service hubs on the Iowa side of the Quad Cities. The staff and volunteers at the faith-based charity offer a food pantry, a daytime shelter, lunches, on-site behavioral health services through Vera French, and access to substance abuse counseling. All of that was severely jeopardized recently after two incidents of copper and wire thefts left over $150,000 in damage in its wake. The center held a news conference Wednesday that also served as a public request for donations. The Davenport-based contracting firm Falcon Quad Cities is still working to replace and repair the damage. I've been here 18 years, and I can say we have never experienced anything like what we've gone through, the center associate director Michael Gaiman said Wednesday. Someone got on our roof and stripped out copper and wiring. It did an incredible amount of damage to our air conditioning, especially on the west side of our building. Then, last Thursday, someone returned and ripped out more copper and more wiring. Now the damage will affect our ability to run our services. It's been really hard because we didn't have air conditioning in the west side of the building where the pantry is located. So it got extremely hot and the street heat stressed out our refrigerators and freezers. We lost three freezers and two refrigerators. The loss of those appliances meant a loss in frozen and cooled foods due to spoilage, as well as crippling the pantry's ability to store and maintain other frozen foods. Devin McGee is the center's pantry manager. He said temperatures in the pantry and clothing areas reached over 100 degrees, forcing some volunteers to have to stop working for the pantry. I'm 29 and reasonably fit, and I was medically heat sick twice, he said. Let's just be honest. A lot of our volunteers are wonderful older Catholic grandmas. They can't work in 100 degree heat. It's not safe. Megan said it cost right around $10,000 to replace the refrigerators and freezers. We still have power issues, he said. This is a problem until we can get everything fixed. Sean Manning of Falcon Quad City said the first theft incident concentrated on copper and other wiring and resulted in an estimated $75,000. He said it was clear someone accessed the roof and dropped the materials off the roof on the west Brady Street side of the building. Unfortunately, the center's insurance came with a $25,000 deductible, Manning said, so there was a huge expense left. As Manning explained the second theft of copper, he noted how there was much more damage done to wiring. That damage has necessitated the replacement of furnaces. Winter is coming, and this is a huge issue now, he said, and because it was the second theft, the insurance company has denied any claim. The center is on the hook for another $75,000 plus all the expenses of putting in more lighting and more cameras. The center director, Penny Kellenberger, stressed the crimes are being investigated by the Davenport Police Department. She said she believed the person or persons who committed the thefts are, quote, sophisticated. I don't think it was someone who comes here for services, she said. It was a sophisticated, planned thing where they got on the roof and got the materials off. Jackie.
1: Thank you. And Cesar Toscano brings us this article. The Davenport School Board approved a series of bids on anticipated renovations totaling $10 million. The two projects to see bid approvals on Monday night were the preschool renovation and the Davenport North High School addition. The bid for Davenport North High School's addition was approved on Monday to Bill Bruce Builders at $2,467,000. The addition was formerly a shared facility between the school district and the YMCA. It was turned over to the district over the summer and will be remodeled for North High students. This will include an engineering classroom, a pole barn for the CTE space, a wrestling room, and a dance classroom, according to the district memo. Renovations are estimated to be completed by August 14, 2027. Davenport School District's plan to remodel its preschool program hit another milestone on Monday. The board approved a $7,298,000 bid from Bush Construction to remodel the J.B. Young Center's first floor into a preschool. The plan was approved back in December 2025 to help expand the district's preschool facilities. One of those changes will be the relocation of centralizing preschool facility, Hoover Children's Village, to the J.B. Young Center. This renovation will include a playground, additional parking, and a new HVAC system on the first floor, according to a district memo. It will be substantially completed by August 31, 2027, according to the district memo. This will not affect the Davenport Schools Museum, which is located on the first floor of the J.B. Young Building. The board approved a separate bid to purchase an HVAC and controls system for J.B. Young's first floor. The control system, quote, allows building operators control of HVAC equipment, including scheduling ventilation equipment, to operate when we need to reduce energy consumption when not in use, end quote, according to a district memo. The approved bid was $707,000 after applying a $16,781 discount. Pete?
0: By Gretchen Teske. A group of Quad Cities investors has acquired Happy Joe's Pizza and Ice Cream, including the brand's franchising company and its three company-owned restaurants in Bettendorf and Davenport. Carlos Araujo, an executive with the ownership group, has been named president and will lead the company. In a news release, the new ownership said it is building on what already makes Happy Joe's special and that its early work will focus on the fundamentals guests and franchise owners care about most, with changes introduced thoughtfully over time. Quote, Happy Joe's has meant something to families in this region for more than 50 years, and that is not something you take lightly, Araujo said. This is a brand people love, and our job is to take great care of it. Great food every visit, restaurants families are proud to bring their kids to, and birthday parties that create the same memories for the next generation that so many of us grew up with. That is where the work starts, end quote. Areas of early focus include great food on every visit, with the same care for dough, toppings, and portions at every location. Menu updates that celebrate the classics, including the taco pizza, while adding new items, family bundles, and lunch options. Investing in the company-owned restaurants to make them even more welcoming. Growing the birthday party experience that generations of family have loved. Expanded support for franchise owners, including operator training and clearer store-level reporting. Quote, franchise owners are the heart of this brand. They know their markets and their guests better than anyone, Araujo said. Our job is to be a franchisor that is engaged, available, and in their corner, so that every Happy Joe's has what it needs to thrive. Carrie White, who owns the Happy Joe's franchise in Clinton, Iowa, said the change is exciting news for operators. Quote, our guests love this brand, and they'll tell us every day that Happy Joe's means to their families, White said. That is what I am excited about, celebrating the original taste and the quality that this brand was built on, with a team behind us that is all in. As a franchisee, I am ready to put the happy back in Joe's. The ownership group said naming Araujo was its first decision after reaching an agreement on the transaction. He has operated restaurants alongside members of the group for a little over a year and brings extensive operating experience across several restaurant brands. The company will remain headquartered in the Quad Cities, where it was founded. Additional announcements regarding the menu, the restaurants, and franchise development are expected in the months ahead. Jackie.
1: And from Lexi Woodcock. Muscatine residents are invited to meet fellow community members and learn more about the city at a free community orientation. According to a city news release, the LIVE Muscatine Welcome Orientation will take place on Tuesday, October 20, from 5:30 to 7 o'clock in the evening in the Howe Conference Room at the Muscatine Community YMCA, located on 1823 Logan Street. The event is offered twice a year, held in February and October. 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Pete?
0: By Nina Baker. The Music Policy Resilience Network has selected the Galva Arts Council for its international research cohort to help advance the region's live music programming into lasting cultural, educational, and economic impact. The initiative will be a collaboration between the Galva Arts Council, Crossroads Cultural Connections, and a network of smaller organizations, businesses, schools, artists, volunteers, and residents who will shape research examining the interconnected music ecosystem in Henry County, according to last week's announcement. The Music Poly Resilience Network is led by the Center of Music Ecosystem, a U.S. nonprofit with a stated mission of delivering research and policy on how music can advance economic, social, and human development. The Music Policy Resilience Network focuses on small to mid-sized cities around the globe and has selected cities for research on five continents. Over the next year, Center for Music Ecosystems researchers will conduct interviews, surveys, focus groups, data analysis, and case study research. Researchers will produce a public report recommending ways to develop future leaders, strengthen financial sustainability, expand artist engagement, and integrate music into tourism and community development, according to the announcement. Research will provide Galva residents with feedback and insight from other participating cities as Galva leaders contribute their own knowledge to the global network. The project builds upon Galva's previous research with the Music Policy Resilience Network, which found accessible live music has strengthened social connections, renewed volunteerism, and supported tourism in the city, according to the announcement. Galva representatives will also participate in 6 online classes with international experts. John Taylor, president of the Levitt Amp Galva Music Series and Crossroads Cultural Connections, said in the announcement that Galva's existing music scene shows what is possible when a rural community builds something together, rather than focusing on what it lacks. The upcoming research will seek perspectives from musicians, students, educators, venue operators, volunteers, and residents. The improbable is already happening here, Taylor said. Our opportunity now is to make it enduring, to build institutions from this momentum, develop volunteers into leaders, grow programs into traditions, and turn remarkable moments into opportunities future generations can inherit. This work will not reach its full potential by asking a few people to do more. It will happen when more people recognize that they have something valuable to offer and choose to help shape what comes next. Further information on the initiative can be found at musicpolicynetwork.com. Jackie.
1: From Lexi Woodcock. The city of Moline will start its annual leaf vacuuming service and sticker-free yard waste collection on Monday. From October 12 to December 11, the city of Moline said in a news release that residents may place leaves and grass clippings in biodegradable paper yard waste bags without purchasing yard waste stickers while leaf vacuuming crews work north to south from 1st Avenue to 52nd Avenue. City officials said leaf vacuuming should not be considered the primary method for disposing of leaves, and yard waste bags must be placed on the curb by 6:30 in the morning on residents' regular collection day. Bags must be 30 gallons or smaller and at least 3 feet away from sanitation carts. The city is divided into 3 collection areas, and crews will resume their daily collection where they left off the day before. Residents can track collection progress online or call the city's leaf hotline at this number, area code 309-524-2407. Community members can consider mulching and composting leaves as an environmentally friendly alternative to disposal. The City of Moline does not allow the burning of leaves, tree branches, or grass clippings. Outside the sticker-free collection period, yard waste stickers are $2 each and can be purchased at the Moline Finance Department located at 619 16th Street, and at participating local retailers, Trevor Ace Hardware, located at 2842 16th Street, Hy-Vee at 4218 Avenue of the Cities, and Jewel Osco at 2010 First Avenue, Street A. For more information on fall leaf collection, visit www.moline.il.us. And the hotline number again is 309-524-2407. Pete?
0: I think we're going to take a short break here, and then we'll be back and continue our readings from today's Quad City Times.

0: And we are back, and we are going to continue our reading from, excuse me, today's Quad City Times. And it is Thursday, and we have the weekend about town things to do in the Quad Cities. Medieval Weekend. 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Hours are 10 a.m. to 6 p.m. Saturday, October 3rd, and Sunday, October 4th. On a date, the Quad City Symphony Orchestra will launch its 2026-27 Masterwork Series with Hector Berlioz's Symphonie Fantastique this weekend. The orchestra will also perform Antonin Dvorak's Carnival Overture and Beethoven's Piano Concerto No. 4. Thomas Sauer, a Quad Cities native and accomplished pianist, will perform the piano concerto. The orchestra will perform at the Adler Theater, 136 East 3rd Street, Davenport, at 7:30 p.m. Saturday, October 3rd, and at the Augustana College Centennial Hall, 3703 7th Avenue, Rock Island, at 2 p.m. Sunday, October 4th. Admission begins at $13. Tickets can be bought at qcso.org. On a budget, Friends of Halberg Civic Center will host its annual Oktoberfest celebration at the Halberg Estate, 1324th Street, Rock Island, from noon to 10 p.m. Saturday, October 3rd. Katie's Import Foods will provide brats, pickles, sauerkraut, Leberkäse, and more. Euclid Beverages will provide German beer. Visitors will have the opportunity to participate in German games like Hammerschlagen. From noon to 4 p.m., the Gutenberg German Band will perform German music. Jordan Danielson and Funktastics 5 will close out the night from 7 to 9:30 p.m. Admission is free until 4 p.m., after which admission becomes $15. Advance admission is $10 on events.humantix.com. The link can be found on the Friends of Halberg Civic Center Facebook page. With the family, the Geneseo Chamber of Commerce will host the annual State Street Market along State Street in downtown Geneseo from 10 a.m. to 4 p.m. Saturday, October 3rd. The celebration is curated open-air market where visitors can shop, dine, and drink as summer turns to autumn. More than 50 vendors, many selling vintage and handmade goods, will set up tables along the street. Musicians will perform. The event is family-friendly and free. Dine and drink. The food truck, Floyd's Burgers, will park outside Radical Effect Brew Works, 1340 31st Street, Rock Island, as part of the brewery's weekly Floyd's Burgers and Radical Beers series, which they call the best Saturday lunch in the QCA. The food truck will serve from 11 a.m. to 4 p.m. Saturday, October 3rd. One of their dishes, the Marty McFloyd, was featured in the Quad City Times Best Things I Ate This Week series. The food truck serves loaded burgers, fried chicken, seasoned fries, and salads, along with a small kids' menu. Radical Effect Brew Works serves its own brewed beer, cocktails, and drinks from other breweries.
1: And from Nina Baker. Bally's Quad Cities Casino and Hotel will host four nights with two well-known comedians in October. Through a partnership with Zanies Nashville, Bally's will host Mike Finonia and Keith Alderstadt, the casino announced Monday. Each comedian will perform four times with two showtimes each night. Finonia is a New York City-based comedian and a producer and writer on Impractical Jokers. He is a regular voice on The Bonfire and a guest on major comedy podcasts. He will perform at 7 and 9:15 in the evening on Friday, October 9 and Saturday, October 10. Alderstadt is a nationally touring comedian who has performed on Late Night with Seth Meyers and The Late Show with David Letterman. He is known for having a funny but clean comedy routine. Alberstadt will perform at 7 and 9:15 in the evening, Friday, October 23rd, and Saturday, October 24th. Admission starts at $25. 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Pete?
0: And by Lexi Woodcock from Muscatine. The City of Muscatine Parks and Recreation Department announced that park amenities will begin to close on Thursday to prepare for the winter season. According to a news release, the tentative winterizing schedule is listed below. Closing and winterizing the Taylor Park Splash Pad and Mississippi Miss on October 1, that's today. Closing Gas Dock on October 1. Winterizing the Muscatine Boat Harbor on October 23rd to 24th. Winterizing drinking fountains, water hydrants, etc., October 27th through 30. Closing Weed Park and Fuller Park restrooms, October 30. Closing Musser Park restroom on October 30. Closing the Taylor Park restrooms on October 30. For more information, contact the Muscatine Parks and Recreation Department office at 563-263-0241 or via email at parksoffice@muscatineiowa.gov.
1: And in the interest of time, this article may be abridged. The only thing better than ice cream is more ice cream, and Just Us and Treats in East Moline is bringing that to the community. What started as an ice cream trailer is being expanded to include a brick-and-mortar building located at 820 15th Avenue in Moline. The former hair salon was repainted and opened for customers last week, but the story of how they got there, at least according to the owner, is fairly simple. Quote, "Well, it's really uneventful," said Sarah Justice, owner of Just Us and Treats. "I just knew I didn't want to work in an office anymore." After more than 20 years of working in the legal field, Justice was looking for a new adventure. She was sitting at home scrolling through Facebook Marketplace when she saw a food trailer for sale. Originally, Justice and her husband, Jarrell, planned to start a mobile bar business, but after reviewing all the required paperwork and licensing, they decided to put that idea on ice. They decided to go back to ice cream and launched the trailer in May of 2025. And with that, I think... The pair traveled all over the Quad Cities and within about 30 to 40 miles within of the region, Justice said. They closed for the season in November 2025, and the brainstorming for a permanent building began. Justice said she reached out to the city of East Moline because she had done several events in town. Things moved fairly quickly from there, she said, and by May, she was signing a lease on her new building. With the trailer still the main priority, Justice took her time getting her building in order and officially opened for business at the end of September. With the trailer still running for the season, the shop's hours will be posted weekly on the Just Us and Treats Facebook page. This weekend, the shop will be open from 3 till 9 in the evening on Friday, October 2, and from 2 to 6 p.m. on Saturday, October 3rd. The shop is closed this Sunday. The ice cream itself comes from a creamery in Madison, Wisconsin, with the flavors rotating regularly. Right now, Just Us and Treats is offering a variety of flavors, including espresso Oreo, cookie dough, and more unique options like Fat Elvis, which is banana ice cream with peanut butter ripple and chocolate chips. On the menu are everything from single scoops to sundaes, cookie and brownie sundaes, ice cream, nachos, and even scoop flights. So far, Justice said, the shop has been received well and the community has responded with lots of support. Quote, "We just knew we took our chances and expanded really soon after initiating our business, and I'm just that kind of person that's focusing on the positive instead of focusing on what could go wrong and just really having fun with it right now," she said. "It's a job that I don't dread to come to, and all the relationships that we've built already are great, and we're just hoping to build some more to keep going." Pete?
0: And moving to the sports section, this article is by Tom Johnston on the Western Big Six Soccer. High school soccer matches are 80 minutes in duration, but the Rock Island Rocks only needed half that time to take the outright conference lead Tuesday evening. Excuse me. After being dominated in the first half at Public School Stadium, the Rocks used two Nunda Wildonja second-half goals to secure a 2-1 Western Big Six Conference victory over rival Moline in a showdown between the final two undefeated Big Six teams. Both goals came on free kicks from the middle of the field, both from at least 30 yards out, and both bouncing off the crossbar. The second, though, came with a little controversy. "This means a lot," Wildonja said of the victory. "This is great." "This is probably the biggest win of the season so far," said Rocky senior midfielder Jonas Cortez after getting his first victory over the Maroons in his 4 years on varsity. "This is a great feeling, something I can't explain and even put into words." The turnaround after halftime changed the entire complexion of the game after Moline took an early 1-0 lead and dominated play, keeping the ball in its offensive end most of the opening 40 minutes. "Obviously, give credit where credit is due," Moline coach Rick Sanchez says. "They came out at halftime with a little more energy. Realistically, in the second half, they just took us out of our game. We didn't have no answer in regards to the midfield play. They're a little quicker than us in the midfield, and they were more physical, and we weren't able to match that." And it started early in the second half, just 50 seconds in with Wiljanda's first goal, a missile from 40 yards that nearly took Moline's goalkeeper Zane Pulley's hands off as he tried to deflect the shot over the crossbar. Less than a minute into the half, the Rocks tied the game, found some swagger, and totally turned the momentum as they became the aggressors against the more finesse-oriented Maroons. In fact, Rocky had numerous free kicks either just sail high of the crossbar or bounce off it as they kept the attack from the midfield in full force the final 40 minutes. The Rocks also put a stop to Moline's recent dominance in the series. Rocky's last victory over Moline came in the fall of 2019. "Any conference win is a big win," said third-year Rocky coach Zach Broman, taking his first coaching win over Moline in stride. "We can talk about the Rock Island-Moline game all we want, but at the end of the day, we got a win, and it's one notch in the win column for them, and it's one notch in the loss column." But those could prove to be big notches, as Rock Island, now 6-1-2 overall, 4-0 in the Big Six, is now the lone unbeaten in league play as Moline drops to 10-2-3 and 3-1 in the Big Six. Rocky travels to Quincy to resume a game that was postponed 8 minutes in earlier in the season by thunderstorms. For the entire first half on Tuesday, Moline held the upper hand. The Maroons broke through with the first score when seniors Caden Dennis and Lance Lawson converted a nice set piece. Dennis made a perfect throw-in from the near corner, and Lawson converted with a header past Rocky goalkeeper Abanga Asukulo in the 8th minute of the contest. "Once they scored their goal, maybe ghosts of soccer pass came to haunt us, and we kind of pressed a little bit," said Vroman. "We were trying to boot it long, and there's no way you're going to score against Moline with long balls. But they found a way to do it. Set it off the set pieces from the middle, thanks to Wiljanda. We just calmed them down, told them to possess the ball in the middle of the field, and they answered beautifully," said Roman. "Of course, when you have a rocket off a right leg like Nunda does, you can rely on that pretty heavily." Still, a second and game-deciding goal came with some controversy. Wiljanda's shot from 30 yards out caught the crossbar and bounced straight down. At first, there was no call, and it appeared as if play resumed with police covering the ball. For a few seconds, there was confusion as to the call. The AR, assistant referee in the corner, said that the ball hit the crossbar and came down past the goal line, said Sanchez. The AR was the one who called the goal. "Those are hard to tell. He's 35 yards away from the play. You only make that call if you're 100%. Vroman admitted that he couldn't tell from the sideline if the ball crossed the goal line. However, Rocky's Cortez was sure it was a good call. "I was actually closest to the goal," he said. "I saw it hit the crossbar, and I saw the bounce over the line. Then I ran over to the refs and said, 'I saw it go in.' It was clearly over the line." Jackie.
1: Tom Johnston brings us this article. Training camp workouts for the Quad City Storm are scheduled to begin this coming Monday, but where the Storm will be skating has been a major issue for the local SPHL team. Training camp usually takes place at the River's Edge in Davenport, but the city-owned facility has been closed since early September for cleaning after mold was found inside the 32-year-old building. The ice at the Storm Farm's home barn inside the vibrant arena at the Mark is expected to be built in the coming weeks when a new ice system and a new dasher boards arrive. That isn't expected to be ready until October 15th, just 2 days before the Saturday, October 17th home and season opener. Quote, that put us in a hell of a spot, said Brian Rothenberger, outgoing Storm president. Thanks to arena contacts throughout the hockey world, a viable option was found. It may not be an ideal situation, but it was the best available for coach Shane Toporowski's club, considering the circumstances. The Storm will be skating on the Body Armor ice rink inside Coral Ridge Mall in Coralville, Iowa, for the camp sessions between October 5th and 14th that require ice time. Quote, we made some calls, and thankfully we have a relationship with folks in Iowa City, said Rothenberger. Jason Anderson down there took good care of us and got us some ice time most mornings from 9 to 11. I think there's maybe over the weekend we'll have some different hours, but we are going to be doing our camp from the mall. So if you like pretzels and Orange Julius and hockey, there is no better place to be than Coralville from the 5th to the 14th. This situation does offer some valuable team-building time as the players will commute from the Quad Cities to Coralville. Most days will begin with the commute to Coralville for the camp skates and then will include workouts back at Vibrant Arena or elsewhere in the Quad Cities in the afternoon. As it appears now, Rothenberger figured there would be 10 workouts at the Coral Ridge Mall. Quote, thankfully, Coralville worked out, said Rothenberger. It's a half-hour drive, and it's kind of a pain, but the reality is that it's not terrible. These guys will have a good time getting to know each other in the car and chatting on the way to and from, end quote. Rothenberger noted that the situation will cost the club roughly $5,000 between ice rental and reimbursing players for mileage and gas. Other options were limited, he said, with the second most likely possibility being training camp held at the Peoria Civic Center, home of SPHL regional rival Peoria Rivermen. Extreme Arena, also in Coralville, was not an option, according to Rothenberger. The home of the Iowa Heartlanders, the former ECHL affiliate of the Minnesota Wild, which is dormant this season, is booked with University of Iowa volleyball events. Rothenberger noted that this situation highlights the need for more sheets of ice in the Quad Cities area. He said that during his youth hockey days in St. Petersburg, Florida, quote, there were 7 or 8 sheets of ice available within a half hour, end quote. Here, ice time is so limited that youth teams and other skaters are traveling to Dubuque, Cedar Rapids, Des Moines, and Chicago for practices. That issue is a major concern for QC Storm owners John and Missy Dawson, who have reorganized youth hockey here under the Storm banner in order to help financially and provide ice time at Vibrant Arena. Quote, that's why John and Missy and the Storm is getting more involved in youth hockey, is that the Quad Cities is just way behind where it should be with ice sports, especially at the youth level, said Rothenberger. While he is off to Florida for a new job later this month, Rothenberger said that the QC needs a basic facility with at least 2 more sheets of ice, in addition to having the river's edge available, to accommodate the local needs. Anything above and beyond that would make the Quad Cities a drawing card for hockey and skating in general. Rothenberger said that former Storm player and assistant coach Alex Hudson, who is now focusing on personal training, deck hockey, and coaching youth ice hockey, has ideas for a new facility in the QCA. However, that plan is still in its infancy. Pete?
0: And this is Ethan Petrick with the headline, What Does It Mean to Get Iowa'd? Some called it stunning. Some called it improbable. Whatever you called it, Iowa's 2019 win over Michigan on the final play of the game left many shaking their heads, including Wolverines defensive back Rod Moore. I've never lost a game like this, Moore said. We just got to get better. I was a good team. We're a great team, and we should have executed better. That's kind of why I'm shaking my head, because it doesn't make sense. Michigan outgained Iowa 429-285, won the time of possession battle 34-29-25-31, gained more first downs 21-16, and saw twice as many red zone opportunities as the Hawkeyes. It didn't matter. Iowa still managed the one-point win as quarterback Hank Brown found Reese Vanderzee in the end zone as time expired. The outcome may have not made sense to Moore or the 100,000 Michigan fans streaming out of Michigan Stadium before the joyous Hawkeyes cleared the field, but it's a game all too familiar to Iowa fans and less fortunate Big Ten foes than the Wolverines. The result, winning despite being outperformed in many of the box score's traditional measures, is so typical of a Kirk Ferentz-led Iowa team that it spawned a new past tense verb in college football, Iowa'd. Michigan got Iowa'd on Saturday. The Wolverines dominated the box score but committed 8 penalties for 75 yards compared with Iowa's 5 for 34, turned the ball over once, never forced an Iowa turnover, and gave up a special teams touchdown. On Tuesday, Ferentz said that manner of victory predates his time in Iowa City, even if the terminology emerged during his tenure. It kind of really started here probably whenever Coach Hayden Fry was here, Ferentz said. I've always been kind of entertained and amused because everybody talks about Coach Fry had the white pants, the sunglasses. He had all that stuff that was distracting. But in our big games, think about the Michigan game in 85, 12-10, all right. The one in 81, 9-7. The principles, I don't think, change. You kind of assess your situation and then find a way to make it work where you're at. Ferentz added he doesn't think the style is unique to the Hawkeyes, pointing to elements of the same philosophy elsewhere on Fry's coaching tree. Barry Alvarez did the same thing at Wisconsin, Ferentz said. Bill Snyder did the same thing at K-State. And with that, we are going to conclude our readings from the Quad City Times. It has been recorded. We'll be rebroadcast this evening at 7 o'clock. Please stay tuned, as we will now have readings from the Dispatch Argus, both live in the morning and after our rebroadcast this evening. Going to be a little wet for another day, but then it looks like it's going to be really pretty nice. So have a great time, and thank you very much for listening to APRIS.
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0: And welcome to the reading of the Dispatch Argus, being broadcast live today with Linda and Deanne at 9 o'clock on Thursday, October the 1st. It is being recorded and will be recorded and rebroadcast at 8 this evening. 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APRIS and WVIK are currently seeking a regular APRIS listener to serve as a member of WVIK's Community Advisory Board. There are only 4 one-hour meetings held each year, and the meetings can be attended either.
1: Warned, the failure to finish up the Congressional Review Act resolutions on California-regulated regulatory waivers would add to the logjam in November and December. But vulnerable Republican senators such as Senators Dan Sullivan of Alaska, Roger Marshall of Kansas, and Pete Ricketts of Nebraska are eager to get back on the campaign trail. So is Republican Senator Susan Collins of Maine, another top Democratic target, who was hoping to get a vote on her bipartisan bill to cap the monthly out-of-pocket cost of insulin at $35 before the election. Collins acknowledged she had a busy month of campaigning in Maine ahead of her as she left the Capitol late Wednesday. Senate Majority Leader John Thune, Republican of South Dakota, has made it clear that he thinks his GOP colleagues can help themselves by getting back to their home states as soon as possible to make the argument to voters that they deserve 6 more years in Washington. On the Democratic side, Senator John Ossoff, Democrat, has a competitive race in Georgia, though strategists in both parties think he's pulling away from the Republican challenger, Representative Mike Collins. "I think everybody's nervous about their races," Kennedy said. "It's a weird year. I don't know how these things are going to turn out. I've done polling in my own state, and it's pretty red state, but people all across the political spectrum are very unsettled," he added. An Emerson College polling survey released last week showed Democrats with an 11-point lead on the generic congressional ballot, the survey of 1,000 likely voters conducted from September 21 to 22 showed Democrats with a 53% support and Republicans with 42% support. Kennedy noted it was a struggle to convince GOP leaders just to bring senators back to Washington this week to vote on 2 bills sponsored by Senator John Husted, Republican of Ohio, and Ricketts, the Ratepayer Protection Act and the Stop Insider Trading Act, respectively. "We had to raise fresh hell just to get a vote on Senator Husted's bill," Kennedy said. Husted's bill would ask states to consider new standards to shield taxpayers from paying the costs of upgrading energy and water infrastructure to accommodate data centers, while Ricketts' bill would have banned members of Congress from buying new publicly traded stocks. Democrats blocked both measures by party-line votes on Wednesday. When the Senate reconvenes in November, Republicans plan to tee up a vote on a permitting reform deal announced by Senate Energy and Natural Resources Committee Chair Mike Lee, Republican of Utah, and Senator Sheldon Whitehouse, Democrat of Rhode Island. Senators could have stayed in town to finish drafting the deal and possibly voted on it in November. That may have allowed them to tout a major accomplishment to constituents, but they decided the next few weeks would be better spent talking to voters at home. Senator Tom Tillis, Republican of North Carolina, said senators in tough races wanted to get out of town as soon as possible with Election Day fast approaching. "I think we'll have a net loss. I think it's unlikely we'd have the same numbers. The margins will be thinner," he said. He predicted that Senate Republican losses will be manageable if we let candidates execute down the stretch. Tillis warned that keeping vulnerable incumbent senators in Washington comes at a high political cost. "Every time you're here, it's a fundraiser you can't host, or it's a town hall you can't speak at. We need to get them back in the state. Invariably, the people who want to stick here, they all have one thing in common. They're not up for re-election this cycle," he said. Republicans say that getting through the pile of unfinished work awaiting them in November and December will be a daunting task. After Plan votes to confirm Sonderling and take up their permitting reform bill, there's little consensus on what comes next. Senate Agriculture Committee Chair John Boozman, Republican of Arkansas, is pushing for the Senate to finish the long-stalled farm bill before Christmas. The majority leader is one of our most active members on the committee, and he's committed to getting it done, Boozman said of the farm bill. The farm bill's a priority. Meanwhile, Senate Armed Services Committee Chair Roger Wicker, Republican of Mississippi, wants to make both the annual National Defense Authorization Act and an emergency supplemental defense spending package top priorities. The leaders of the Senate Intelligence Committee want to take up legislation extending the expanded surveillance authorities under Section 702 of FISA that lapsed in June. Also in the mix are the 12 annual appropriations bills. Government funding is due to expire on December 11. That sets up a high-stakes negotiation to avoid another government shutdown after Thanksgiving. Senate Budget Committee Chair Ron Johnson, Republican of Wisconsin, is pushing for a marathon series of votes on a budget resolution in the lame duck to unlock the process for moving a third budget reconciliation package. That's where I'll be working at, he said. Johnson said he's working closely with House Budget Committee Chair Jody Arrington, Republican of Texas, to lay the groundwork for moving a budget reconciliation package after the election. Debating and voting on the preliminary budget resolution and then tackling a follow-up reconciliation package could easily consume a couple weeks of the Senate's schedule. Some Republicans may also insist on voting on the three Congressional Review Act resolutions, which were tentatively on the agenda for this week in November or December. The impending traffic jam of priorities has Republicans skeptical about getting much done at all in the lame duck session. It's going to be our golden era, Senator John Cornyn, Republican of Texas, quipped when asked if Republicans were punting too many items into November and December. The Senate is scheduled to be in regular session only 8 days in November and 14 days in December, counting Fridays, which aren't typically work days in the upper chamber. The Senate voted 53-47 along party lines

later, weary senators returned to the Capitol for a final confirmation vote on the nominee after Democrats agreed to shorten the debate time on the floor. Sonderling was confirmed shortly before midnight by a vote of 47 to 41. Republican and Democratic senators spent part of Wednesday evening battling over requests for unanimous consent to advance bipartisan bills. Senators Ron Johnson, Republican of Wisconsin, objected to a request by Senators Patty Murray, Democrat of Washington, and Jeff Merkley, Democrat of Oregon, to pass a bill to eliminate pocket rescissions after the Trump administration advanced a request last week to cancel nearly $1 billion in funding already appropriated by Congress. Senator Rand Paul, Republican of Utah, objected to a request by Senators Richard Blumenthal, Democrat of Connecticut, and Marsha Blackburn, Republican of Tennessee, to pass by unanimous consent the Kids Online Safety Act, which is designed to protect minors who use social media platforms. The story, Trump's red state tour, raises eyebrows and anxiety among Republicans. President Trump's upcoming campaign stops in a number of red states are raising eyebrows as Democrats seek to expand the midterm map ahead of November's midterm elections. This week, Trump is slated to visit Oklahoma and Alabama, in addition to making stops in the swing states of Ohio and Texas. The president is also set to head to Nebraska on Monday. Republicans argue these stops are all a part of the party's strategy to get as close as they can to replicating their 2024 presidential year turnout. The polls show voters across the board souring on Trump's policies, threatening Republican chances in what were once thought to be safe red states like Nebraska. "I think there are red flashing lights everywhere," said an unnamed Republican strategist. Asked in the Oval Office on Wednesday whether the red state tour signals trouble for the GOP heading into the midterms, Trump did not answer directly. "We have the best economy anywhere in the world," he said. "There's no economy like this economy. The only thing we don't have is good public relations. We don't seem to be able to get the word across." Texas and Ohio are both considered toss-up states, but the move for Trump to hold rallies in seemingly red strongholds like Alabama and Oklahoma has raised questions about how steep of a climb Republicans up and down the ballot are facing in November. "Campaigns and presidents don't spend time where they're not needed, so that is a data point," said Scott Tranter, co-founder and director of data science at Decision Desk HQ. One Republican source cautioned against reading into the visits, noting that the visits are part of a larger strategy of replicating the party's presidential election turnout as much as they can going into the midterms. The source also described the trip as hitting two birds with one stone, noting that Trump's stops in Oklahoma and Alabama will also play in the Texas and Florida media markets, respectively. "Nobody can motivate the base like Trump," said Dan Eberhardt, a Republican donor. "I would rather see him in the more competitive Senate race spots like North Carolina, Texas, or Iowa." Trump has already visited a number of competitive states already, including Texas, Michigan, Iowa, and Georgia. Additionally, Trump has pledged to make campaign stops in 35 competitive races in 30 days. "It's obviously a little peculiar," said one Republican operative, referring to the stops in Alabama and Oklahoma. But the operative added, "It's the first of many stops, as we know." Trump will travel to Mobile, Alabama on Friday, which is divided between the state's first and second congressional districts. House Republicans are targeting Alabama's second congressional district, which is represented by Representative Shamari Figueres, Democrat of Alabama, after it was redistricted to benefit Republicans. The GOP nominee, State Representative Rhett Marquez, is slated to speak at the rally, even though it is technically in the first congressional district. The president's trip to Oklahoma, where he is set to be joined at a rally by his endorsed gubernatorial pick, Mike Mazzei, is also raising eyebrows. On the surface, Mazzei's race against Democratic nominee Cindy Munson appears to be firmly in the GOP column, with the nonpartisan

0: Caucus and Cook Political Report rating the race as solid Republican. Public polling in the governor's campaign has been scarce, but Republicans and Democrats note the race may be closer than it appears. Democrats have seen polling showing the governor's race is tied, said one Democratic operative. Mazai campaign spokesman Jahan Wilcox cited Trump's endorsement record in a statement to The Hill. President Trump has a history of backing winners, and we're winning. We're excited to welcome him back to Oklahoma and carry the momentum from his visit through November as Mike Mazai fights to eliminate the state income tax, abolish property taxes for seniors and veterans, and make Oklahoma more affordable for every family, Wilcox said. Mazai emerged from a brutal Republican primary runoff that he won by less than a point in August, giving him just over 2 months until the general election. By comparison, Munson won the Democratic primary with over 74% of the vote in June. The president endorsed and picked the worst possible candidate out of the field of Republicans in Oklahoma, the unnamed GOP strategist said. He's going there to try to save his brand, the strategist added. It's tighter than it should be. The Democratic Governors Association responded to the news of Trump's visit in a statement, saying Republicans are in full-on panic mode. The Republican National Committee announced on Tuesday that Trump will be visiting Grand Island, Nebraska. The state's Senate race has received more attention as rising energy prices under the Trump administration threaten Republicans in agriculture-centric states. In an interview with CNN's Dana Bash on Tuesday, Nebraska's incumbent Senator Pete Ricketts, Republican, acknowledged the economic reality voters in his state are facing. There's no doubt that high fuel prices put a strain on the budgets for every Nebraska family, Ricketts told the network. When asked about Trump's campaign visit to Nebraska next week, Ricketts said, "We welcome him." The story, 10 Democrat-held House seats most likely to flip. As the midterm landscape grows more favorable for Democrats, Republicans are still poised for key pickups in the fight for House control. Forecasters have shifted a slate of House races away from Republicans in recent weeks amid voter frustration with President Trump and the GOP's handling of the economy, immigration, and the war in Iran, fueling Democrats' hopes of clawing back power on Capitol Hill. But there are still several blue House seats that could flip this fall, particularly in states where Republican-friendly redistricting made key districts tougher for Democrats, and every race counts as Republicans expand their 218-seat majority and buck current forecasts that they could ultimately gain nothing from this cycle's redrawn maps. Ratings are changing quickly, and forecasters differ in just how competitive they consider the country's top races. Here are 10 of the Democrat-held House seats that are most likely to flip in November. Alabama's 2nd District. Republicans are very likely to pick up the newly drawn 2nd District in Alabama after the Supreme Court's spring ruling weakened the Voting Rights Act, ultimately allowing southern states to pass new House maps favorable to the GOP. The High Court's initial decision in 2023 to strike down a GOP-approved House map paved the way for Alabama to create a new congressional map with a second black majority House district for the 2024 election. Proponents argued that the state's black population made up close to a third of the state, but the lines essentially packed black voters into one district. Litigation, however, wound all the way up to the High Court again and ultimately reversed the new changes, allowing a more GOP-favorable House map to be used in the 2026 cycle. The decision directly impacts Representative Shomari Figueres, Democrat of Alabama, who was elected under the 2024 maps in a House district that stretched east to west in southern Alabama and included Montgomery. He's facing Republican Rhett Marquez. The district now hugs the southeastern corner of the state. The nonpartisan election handicapper Cook Political Report's partisan voting index puts the seat at a +7 Republican advantage, Florida's 9th district. Florida jumped into the redistricting war earlier this year at Trump's urging, with aims of expanding Republicans' 20-8 majority to a 24-4 advantage in the congressional delegation. Democratic Representative Darren Soto has held the Central Florida 9th District for roughly a decade, but now faces a tough fight against Republican Dan Green after gerrymandering gave the GOP a leg up. Florida's 25th District, moderate Democratic Representative Jared Moskowitz is also running for re-election in a Sunshine State district made tougher by redistricting. The new 25th Congressional District, which stretches from South Beach to Delray Beach, took in portions of the old 23rd and 24th districts, shifting it from a seat that former Vice President Kamala Harris won by 5 points to one that would have favored Trump by 9 points in 2024. The two-term lawmaker easily beat a progressive challenger in South Florida's summer primaries, but now faces Trump-backed Boca Raton Mayor Scott Singer, Republican, in the general election. Cook Political Report considers the race a toss-up, but DDHQ now considers it to lean Democratic, a potential bright spot for Democrats seeking to stem GOP redistricting gains. Louisiana's 6th District, the Supreme Court's decision to weaken the Voting Rights Act, has also created a new opportunity in the Pelican State, where Republicans passed a new map, the same Supreme Court ruling in 2023 that allowed Alabama to create a new black-majority House district, also paved the way for Louisiana to create a new congressional map with a second black-majority district. Representative Cleo Fields, Democrat of Louisiana, was the beneficiary of that decision, representing the newer 6th District, a sprawling area that crisscrosses from the Shreveport area to Baton Rouge. But with the High Court's more recent ruling dismantling the Voting Rights Act, Republicans look poised to pick that seat back up. The 6th District, drawn from for this year's midterms, is more compact in southeastern Louisiana, and Cook Political Report's partisan voting index gives Republicans a 16-point edge there. Notably, the election for Louisiana's 6th District is on December 12, with the primary slated for November 3. Maine's 2nd District, Representative Jared Golden's Democrat of Maine, decision to opt against another run in the House has offered Republicans a rare opportunity to take back the GOP-friendly 2nd District in the Pine Tree State. Former Maine Governor Paul LePage, Republican, a longtime supporter of the president, is running against progressive state auditor Matt Dunlop for the open seat. The seat last elected a Republican in 2016, and the district went for Trump by 9 points in 2024. According to the down ballot, Cook Political Report rates the seat as likely Republican. Tennessee's 9th District. Tennessee Republicans made a last-minute redraw of their House map after the Supreme Court's blockbuster spring ruling targeting Democratic Representative Stephen Cohen's Tennessee, Memphis area seat. He opted to retire after the GOP's redistricting push. A district that previously went for Harris by 21 points now has a Cook Political Report partisan voting index of a 9-point advantage for the GOP. Cohen was already contending with a serious primary challenge from State Representative Justin Pearson, Democrat. Now the district, drawn as an L that runs through more than half of the state's southern border before curving upward into Middle Tennessee, is poised to be represented by Republican State Senator Brent Taylor. North Carolina's 1st District, Democratic Representative Don Davis's district, was redrawn last year to favor Republicans as North Carolina joined the nationwide redistricting fight. Davis now faces a 2024 rematch against Republican Laurie Buckhout 2 years after he defeated her by less than 2 points. As Davis won a second term, the northeastern seat sided with Trump by 3 points. Under the new lines, the district favors Trump, who's backing Buckhout by 11 points. Cook Political Report rates the race as more favorable for Republicans, calling Davis without a doubt the most vulnerable House Democrat in the country. DDHQ has labeled it a toss-up. Texas's 9th District, Representative Al Green's Democrat seat in Texas's 9th Congressional District, has merged with the empty blue seat vacated by the late Representative Sylvester Turner, Democrat, yielding a more conservative 9th District in the suburbs of East Houston for the next Congress. The old 9th District went to Harris by a whopping 44 points, according to the down ballot, while the redrawn district would have backed Trump by 20 points. But there is a bright spot for Democrats. Hispanic voters, who make up a roughly 6 in 10 Texans in the new Houston exurbs district, are turning away from Trump amid economic frustrations and could drive up Democrats' numbers in the red stronghold. Cook Political Report and DDHQ both rate the race as likely Republican after moving the race toward Democrats last week. Democrat Leticia Gutierrez is facing the GOP's Alex Mueller for the seat after Green unsuccessfully ran in the Democratic primary for the 18th District, Texas's 32nd District. One of Republicans' best Texas pickup opportunities is in the 32nd District, where Republican attorney Jace Yarbrough faces Democrat Dan Barrios. The current seat, which stretches from the Dallas suburbs into East Texas, favored Harris by more than 20 points in 2024, but the redrawn district would have gone to Trump by roughly 18 points. The current district, based in Dallas, is held by Democratic Representative Julie Johnson, who will be out of the House next year after an unsuccessful bid for re-election in the new safely blue 33rd district, where former Representative Colin Allred, Democrat of Texas, is all but assured a comeback. Cook Political Report rates the race as solidly Republican, while DDHQ considers it likely Republican. Texas's 35th district, Carlos de la Cruz, Republican, the brother of GOP Representative Monica de la Cruz of Texas, faces Democrat Johnny Garcia for yet another Lone Star State seat reshaped by GOP-friendly redistricting. Representative Greg Kazar, Democrat, has called the dismantling of his 35th district through redistricting the illegal voter suppression of Black and Latino Central Texans. He is now running in the new 37th district, teeing up a wide-open race for his redrawn seat. Now a Trump plus 10 seat, the 35th district is within Republicans' reach, but as with the 9th congressional district, Hispanic voters make up more than half of the new suburban San Antonio district, and the bloc's upset with Trump could make the seat more of a lift for the GOP. Cook Political Report rates the race as lean Republican after shifting the race toward Democrats last week, while DDHQ rates it as a toss-up. The story: GOP wrestles with rising data center backlash weeks before midterms. Republicans are growing increasingly worried that data centers are a liability in the midterms as concerns over higher power bills tied to the facilities turn into a pocketbook issue for voters. The debate over the issue was on full display Wednesday after Senate Democrats blocked legislation championed by Senator John Husted, Republican of Ohio, who is in a competitive re-election bid against former Senator Sherrod Brown, Democrat of Ohio, that would require states and some electric utilities to consider a standard under which data centers would have to pay for additional costs caused by their large power demand. The stalled legislation puts Republicans in a political bind as they seek to address voter concerns over data centers while navigating the White House's embrace of the facilities. President Trump touted data centers during a meeting with tech CEOs on Tuesday, saying they are going to be very popular. Lawmakers are poised to take a second crack at seeking to ensure data center energy costs aren't passed down to consumers, but it likely won't be taken up until after the November elections. Politicians in both parties are now figuring out that the voters expect them to either oppose data center expansion or to have some very, very serious checks on how they're going to be built out, and it is a box that has to be checked correctly or it can be disqualifying to voters, GOP analyst Rob Stutzman said. And for Republicans in particular, the White House's stance only compounds that political challenge as the GOP seeks to retain its majority. In November, Democrats are forecasted to flip the House and potentially the Senate amid voter anger over cost of living and the Trump administration's record. I just think that when the president weighs in on something and says something has to be good or we all are going to like them, that muddles things a little bit, right? GOP strategist Amy Koch said, it's hard to be nuanced with a president who has no nuance. Democrats have also seized on data centers rising unpopularity among Americans to attack Republicans on the issue. Democrats have also seized on data centers rising unpopularity among Americans to attack Republicans on the issue. In the Ohio Senate race, Brown has highlighted Husted's support for data center tax breaks during the Republicans' tenure as lieutenant governor, suggesting he was the point man to bring these data centers to Ohio. The National Republican Senatorial Committee, or NRSC, in an August memo obtained by NewsNation, wrote that, more than any other thing in this race, data centers are the anchor hanging around Husted's neck. If he loses and data centers get the blame, politicians across the country will take notice and they will not go near the next one. The NRSC warned that Brown's approach was working, saying his messaging is significantly more effective than traditional messaging tracks as it introduces new information on a highly relevant emerging topic. This has become a sleeper issue for the entire election cycle. The issue is not isolated to Ohio. Earlier this week in New York, Democrat Kate Conley accused incumbent Representative Mike Lawler, Republican, of not supporting a moratorium on data centers during a News 12 debate. Lawler's campaign manager, Ciro Riccardi, previously told New York Focus that the congressman believes local residents should decide what gets built in their community. Municipalities should use every tool available to protect residents' quality of life and keep the cost off ratepayers, who already pay a third more for electricity than New Jersey and Pennsylvania because of Albany's energy policies, Riccardi added. Lawler is running in a battleground district that is rated as a toss-up by the nonpartisan Cook Political Report. Koch said that GOP candidates are trying to strike a nuanced tone with data centers, much as they have with artificial intelligence, avoiding a rush to regulate an emerging industry while acknowledging the potential costs to communities. I think the Republican approach to it, setting aside Trump saying everyone's going to like data centers, no one's going to like data centers. That's silly, Koch said. But understanding that there is a need for data centers, and let's do it in a way that's smart. Let's do it in a way that's innovative. Let's push the companies to make sure that when they're putting them up, they're well needed, that they're actually needed, that they're doing them in a way that is responsible, Koch continued. Some Republicans, however, have sought to highlight the economic benefits of hosting such facilities. Representative Rich McCormick, Republican of Georgia, who is expected to cruise to victory in the race for his ruby red seat, told Newsmax's Wake Up America on Wednesday that if you don't want a data center, that's fine, don't have one. But just realize they're not going to use your water, they're going to keep your electricity rate low, they're going to pay for your teachers, your schools, your roads, most likely your property taxes, you're going to have more jobs, McCormick said. It's going to be an amazing thing to have in your neighborhood. The story calls for gas tax suspensions grow as Americans struggle with high prices. With gasoline prices hovering near $4.50 a gallon amid the Iran war, calls to suspend federal and state gas taxes are gaining momentum. Multiple states, including Indiana and Georgia this week, have either suspended or reduced their own fuel taxes to ease prices at the pump, elevated by the seven-month conflict. Georgia Governor Brian Kemp, Republican, in suspending his state's 33.3 cents per gallon gas tax and 37.3 cents per gallon diesel tax for 30 days, said the move is intended to give relief to Georgians. Some lawmakers and candidates are also calling for a suspension of the federal fuel tax, both Michigan Senate nominees, Abdul El Sayed, Democrat, and former Representative Mike Rogers, Republican, have said the taxes should be paused. Similarly, in Texas, Democrat James Tallarico has said federal gas and diesel taxes should be suspended, while Republican Ken Paxton says lawmakers should repeal the gas tax entirely. This week, Senator Mark Kelly, Democrat of Arizona, and Representative Chris Pappas, Democrat of New Hampshire, the latter of whom is running for the Senate in a tight race, introduced a bill to pause federal gas, diesel, and aviation fuel taxes. Earlier this year, the pair introduced a separate bill that aimed to suspend the gas tax through October 1. The federal gas tax adds about 18 cents per gallon to the cost of the fuel, while state gas taxes add an average of 33 cents. Representative Andy Harris, Republican of Maryland, recently pushed to suspend the federal gas and diesel taxes, but his effort ultimately flopped. Once again, the swamp stopped the effort. They never met a tax they didn't like, no matter how painful for Americans at this time, Harris's office said via email. Regarding a fuel tax suspension, Speaker Mike Johnson, Republican of Louisiana, said at the time, "I don't know that we have consensus around what that would look like," according to Politico. There were about five or six different ideas on it. There will be a number of measures in the days ahead, working to lower gas prices as much as possible. Of course, there's many factors in why gas prices are so high, Johnson added. The pushes to suspend the taxes come as the national average gasoline cost was $4.43 per gallon on Wednesday, according to AAA. That price, largely driven by energy shocks from the Iran war, is unusually high in general, but especially at this time of year, as fuel costs typically decline in the autumn after summer holidays. But experts say suspending the federal gas tax could create headaches for the U.S. government, considering the levies fund the maintenance of the highways. From a public finance perspective, it's less than ideal because you're not funding transportation from the users of the transportation infrastructure, said Adam Hoffer, the director of excise tax policy at the Tax Foundation. Yona Freemark, a principal research associate at the Urban Institute, said a suspension of the federal fuel taxes would have a pretty minimal impact on prices at the pump. That is particularly the case, Freemark said, when accounting for the fact that gas stations might not pass off the entire suspended tax to consumers. There's absolutely no requirement for them to do so, he told The Hill. They could take off 10 cents. It depends on what is going on around them, Freemark added. That's the reality about gas prices, is that they sit on a market, and the market is determined by the competition. While Hoffer estimated that consumers would receive at least 80% of the savings from a gas tax suspension, he noted drivers would only save cents, not dollars per gallon. Fuel prices are elevated because of global conflicts, including the war in Iran, which has led to energy infrastructure and shipping disruptions. Commodities traders are also increasingly worried that the conflict will not come to an end anytime soon. The Russia-Ukraine war is also a factor in high prices, as Ukraine's attacks on Russian refineries reduce global supply of refined fuels, a category that includes both gasoline and diesel. Calls for a gas tax holiday are not new. While campaigning for president in 2008, then-Senator Hillary Clinton, Democrat of New York, backed a suspension of the tax, putting her at odds with then-Senator Barack Obama, Democrat of Illinois. When prices were high in 2022, driven up by Russia's invasion of Ukraine, similar pushes for a gas tax holiday occurred, with several vulnerable lawmakers backing the idea. High fuel prices pose a political problem for all incumbents, but particularly those associated with the party in power. And as President Trump launched the war in Iran, high prices are likely to be particularly troublesome for Republicans in November. But while lawmakers and candidates alike have proposed a quick fix gas tax suspension, the move would come with negative downstream effects, analysts say. Hoffer argued a suspension or repeal of the tax would create a real fiscal problem for the Transportation Department's Highway Trust Fund, which relies on revenue from the gas tax. That fund, Hoffer said, has recently been running deficits. A gas tax suspension, therefore, would lead to the federal government dipping into the other pots to pay for transportation infrastructure. It becomes problematic if the way that we're going to fund this gas tax relief is to increase the annual deficit, which would just translate into more borrowing, Hoffer added. Freemark said, we have a highway trust fund that's absolutely broke, and what folks are proposing will, crazily enough, make that situation even worse. The story: Fed's Warsh seeks to avoid forward guidance. His colleagues aren't listening. Federal Reserve Chair Kevin Warsh has sought to move the central banks away from forecasting its policy decisions during his four-plus months in charge, but after the Fed raised interest rates earlier this month, multiple officials have indicated future hikes are coming. If the economy evolves in a manner broadly consistent with my forecast, one further upward adjustment of the federal funds target range may be appropriate late this year to support a timelier return of inflation to target, Federal Reserve Bank of New York President John Williams said Tuesday. Dating to his confirmation hearing, Warsh has argued the Fed should drop forward guidance, its outline of future monetary policy, dating to the tenure of former Fed Chair Alan Greenspan. The Fed chair reiterated his stance in July, arguing the ditching of forward guidance from the central bank's June announcement that it was holding interest rates steady allowed investors to play the ball, not the referee, yet multiple members of the Federal Open Market Committee, or FOMC, which sets rates, have previewed their calls on monetary policy. I don't think they feel compelled to follow Warsh on not providing forward guidance. I don't think they're sticking their finger in the eye. I think they're just like, that's your view, this is our view, Stephen Myrow, the managing partner at Beacon Policy Advisors, told The Hill. After the FOMC voted unanimously this month to hike its baseline interest rate range by a quarter point to between 3.75% and 4%, Warsh doubled down on his preference to avoid forward guidance, saying he was not going to prejudge any future decisions the panel makes. Warsh's preference has even applied to the FOMC's quarterly summary of economic projections released in June and earlier this month, as the Fed chair was the only one of 19 officials not to provide his forecast on future monetary policy decisions for the committee's dot plots. Fed officials, including Williams and Federal Reserve Bank of Philadelphia President Anna Paulson, have stressed the need to monitor incoming data ahead of the FOMC's next meeting. As always, I'll be watching the data and listening closely to what businesses and workers are telling me, Paulson said last week at a financial technology conference. With the policy action we took at our September meeting, there is no need for urgency, and we have time to gather more information, Williams said Tuesday at the University of Buffalo, adding more data should provide greater clarity on the underlying trends in the economy. But central bank officials noting that inflation remains above the Fed's 2% target amid the Iran war and rising demand for artificial intelligence, data centers have also reiterated what the latest dot plot signaled. At least one more rate hike is in store before the calendar turns to 2027. Looking ahead, if conditions evolve as I expect, some modest further tightening may be warranted, Paulson, a voting member of the FOMC, said at a financial technology conference last week. In my base case, further policy adjustments are likely to be needed to ensure inflation comes down to target in a timely fashion, Fed Governor Michael Barr said Tuesday at the Detroit Economic Club. When reached, a Fed spokesperson did not provide comment on Paulson and Barr's remarks. Myrow, who worked at the Treasury Department during the George W. Bush administration, argued officials don't want to go out of their way to pick a fight with Warsh. He also noted regional Fed presidents, a category Paulson and Williams fall under, typically feel more independent from the central bank's Washington headquarters. Dan Alpert, executive chair at Westwood Capital, said the whisper campaign from Fed officials was more a reflection of what FOMC members discussed at their last meeting than pushback against Warsh's opposition to forward guidance. Warsh had to reclaim his credibility after his initial pressers, and so they hiked by 25 basis points. His lack of candor regarding anything other than he's serious about inflation leaves the Fed dumb without an anchor, Alpert said via email. Warsh himself also dangled some forward guidance last month, saying the Fed had work to do if inflation was not moving towards its 2% goal. The responsibility for 65 months of sustained elevated inflation sits squarely with the central bank, and that is where it belongs, he said, in Jackson Hole, Wyoming. Fed officials received positive inflation news on Wednesday in the form of the Bureau of Economic Analysis, or BEA, Personal Consumption Expenditures, or PCE, Price Index. Annual inflation was 3.4% in August, as measured by the PCE, down from 3.7% in July, and lower than expectations from the Federal Reserve Bank of Cleveland. Excluding more volatile food and energy prices, prices were up 3% year over year last month per the PCE. Traders as of Wednesday afternoon, after the BEA released the data, were pricing in a nearly 63% chance of the Fed holding rates steady next month, according to the CME FedWatch tool. That marked a reversal from earlier in the week when traders were pricing in a roughly 7 in 10 chance of another quarter point hike. Robin Brooks, a senior fellow at the Brookings Institution, argued Wednesday on social platform X, the dovish PCE readings take an October rate hike off the table. The next FOMC meeting will take place less than a week before the midterm elections, as President Trump urges the panel to cut rates, but there is precedent for the committee hiking ahead of an election, as it raised rates by 0.75 point in early November 2022 after inflation hit a 40-year high that year. Miro, a Beacon policy advisor, said that Warsh is not opposed to raising rates, arguing the Fed chair's preference to stray away from forward guidance casts him as a lagging indicator instead of a leading one. But the former Treasury Department official noted the Fed chair does not want to get crosswise with Trump, who appointed him to helm the central bank under the notion he would cut rates. I don't think he necessarily wanted to raise rates, but he kind of boxed himself in with the Jackson Hole speech, Miro said of Warsh, because he was trying to get the market to do his work for him by naturally raising rates so that he didn't have to formally raise them. But by letting the market believe that he was a hawk, the market filled in the blanks that he left, and he was left with no choice but to raise, he added. The story, 7 Takeaways from Hegseth's Address to Officers, Warfare's Future, Faith, and a New Base. Defense Secretary Pete Hegseth made a flurry of announcements during a wide-ranging speech to active-duty officers Wednesday. At the beginning of the address, the Pentagon chief stuck to his bread and butter, culture war grievances, stripping the woke out of the Department of Defense, or DOD, bashing the news media for its coverage of the Iran war, and proclaiming the warrior ethos has been revived and the U.S. military has been rebuilt. But the defense secretary made several newsy announcements that lean into Hegseth's elevation of faith, create a combatant command, partner the Pentagon with different universities, and tease a new domestic military base for which governors will compete. Here are the takeaways from Hegseth's 52-minute speech at Marine Corps Base Quantico in Virginia. New combatant command focused on autonomous warfare. Hegseth announced the formation of a new 4-star combatant command focused on developing autonomous warfare like drones and defense robotics. The defense secretary said it would have service-like authorities built to scale autonomous and robotic capabilities across the joint force in the fastest peacetime shift in modern military history, with the aim of being operational by October 1 next year. The Autonomous Warfare Command, or AutoWarCom, will be initially led by Owen West, a former Marine who is now the director of the Pentagon's Defense Innovation Unit, and Max Strassesser, a Navy SEAL senior chief, later a four-star military leader, will be announced. This command will possess directed manpower, budget acquisition authorities, and create dedicated military career pathways for officers and enlisted personnel, Hegseth said in a Wednesday memo. The new command will test equipment and forces designs with realistic opposition and exercises and rigged environments to figure out what works on the battlefield, the defense secretary said in the memo. Project Meridian and Warfare's Future. Hegseth revealed that SpaceX AI CEO Elon Musk, Anduril co-founder Palmer Luckey, and former Speaker Newt Gingrich, Republican of Georgia, will lead a new Pentagon effort to study the future of warfare, dubbed Project Meridian. The Pentagon chief said the project is meant to harness America's innovators, senior leaders, and technologists to look decades into the future and forecast a creative solution for tomorrow's conflicts. It is futuristic on purpose, he said of the project, which he clarified was not meant to develop new strategies or policies. We should have the humility to recognize that the best forecasters of future conflict do not solely reside inside the Pentagon, Hegseth said. There are obvious biases and risks to asking ourselves to both ask the questions and answer them. Hegseth said Musk, Luckey, and Gingrich, under the leadership of Undersecretary of Defense for Research and Engineering, Emil Michael, will be focused on discovering, developing, and fielding the weapons and systems that our children and our grandchildren will need in their lifetimes without any creative limitations or restrictions on any future battlefield from under the Earth to beyond the Moon. All three men were in attendance at the Pentagon as Hegseth made his announcement, and the Pentagon chief said their first meeting on Project Meridian would happen immediately following the event in a sensitive compartmented information facility in the building. States invited to bid for next great American base. Hegseth invited governors to bid for their state to be the home of the next great American base. We're calling on every governor in the country and adjutant general, every tag across this great republic to step up to the plate, bring us their best sales pitch, the defense secretary said. If your state wants the honor of hosting 15,000 to 25,000 of America's great troops, show us why and how you're going to do it, cutting through the red tape, offering up the land, and rolling out the red carpet for our military families, he said during the speech. Naval Station Everett in Washington State was the most recent base built inside the U.S., opening in the 1990s. The base is home to several guided missile destroyers and Coast Guard ships. Hegseth said the new base will not be a soulless government installation, arguing the Pentagon will plan out and chart out a dynamic, self-sustaining power projection platform. The Pentagon said the base will be off the commercial grid, featuring independent power generation, autonomous systems, and advanced air defenses. We're talking hundreds of thousands of acres with organic power generation, modern air defenses, and cutting-edge technology. Think a fortress, the secretary said. Service members will have first-class barracks, world-class training facilities, and thriving communities with top-tier housing, school, childcare, and health care for families. Hegseth directed Dale R. Marks, who is Assistant Secretary of Defense for Energy, Installations, and Environment, to lead the Pentagon's effort to identify, evaluate, select, and prepare an optimal site for the base. Rapid advancements in disruptive technologies, growing strategic alignment among peer adversaries, and persistent sophisticated cyber intrusions against critical defense and homeland infrastructure necessitate a modernized, resilient posture, the defense secretary said in a Wednesday memo. Fortress America takes bases off civilian grid. Another new initiative revealed Wednesday is Fortress America, which Hegseth claimed will be a national insurance policy for the American homeland. Under Fortress, which stands for Federal Operations for Resilience, Troop Resources, Energy Supply, and Survivability, every major military installation in America would generate its own power, independent of the civilian grid, according to Hegseth. If an adversary takes down the grid by cyber attack, by sabotage, or by any means, our bases stay lit. Our aircraft keep flying. Our command centers never go dark, he said. The effort is also meant to bring critical supply chains home, including rare earth minerals, specialty metals, semiconductors and propellants, mined in America, refined in America, built in America by American workers. In addition, the Pentagon would build up strategic reserves of such critical needs as munitions, fuel, medicine, and blood deep enough that if the world supply lines break in a real war, they're going to break. America keeps fighting anyway, Hegseth said. To accomplish this, Hegseth said the U.S. military is hardening every installation on American soil against cyber intrusion, sabotage, and drones, and we're securing the high ground and the airwaves, our satellites, our spectrum, claiming that the DOD will be in the insurance policy for the entire nation. New non-Ivy League partnerships for cadets. The defense secretary also said the Pentagon will partner with five more colleges to broaden the Corps of Cadets. The military training program called America's Corps of Cadets will include Louisiana State University, Liberty University, Tuskegee University, Mississippi State University, and Hillsdale College. We need more officers from academic institutions like our military academies and senior military colleges, and today we're going to make that happen, Hegseth said. Each school will be a distinguished military college and will be expected to maintain exceptionally high standards of cadet discipline, tactical instruction, and military organization, the Pentagon chief said. Military academies like West Point, Naval Academy, and Air Force Academy commission most of the officers into the U.S. Armed Forces, followed by senior military colleges like Texas A&M and the Citadel. Hegseth's office will begin implementation within 30 days, and within 4 months, Under Secretary of Defense for Personnel and Readiness Anthony Tata will transition to become the primary office responsible for the program, according to a Wednesday Pentagon memo. From the Ivy Leagues to the most liberal arts colleges, our colleges and universities have become anti-American DEI, or diversity, equity, and inclusion, worshipping woke factories, qualities like grit and courage replaced with political correctness and social justice, Hegseth said, God and country traded for Che Guevara and critical theory. Creates Office of Religious Affairs. In his last proclamation, Hegseth declared he will establish the Office of Religious Affairs at the Pentagon that will report straight to the top. Cutting-edge technology, new basing and bases, and a better educational pipeline are still incomplete without the most essential component of our republic, faith, he told the assembled service members. He said the Defense Department has a sacred duty to protect troops with first-class religious support wherever they're sent, bashing past administrations for treating the topic as an afterthought. Political correctness and secular humanism got a vote. Chaplains did not. Budgets were cut. Resourcing and manpower needs were ignored. Base chapels fell apart, Hegseth claimed. Decisions about faith and religion were made by secular careerists in cubicles and lawyers running around with red tape. Starting Wednesday, the Office of Religious Affairs will have a direct line to the secretary and will protect budgets, demand infrastructure, and strengthen religious support, he said. Hegseth frequently invokes his faith and has declared service members' spiritual health as equally important as their physical and mental health. Earlier this year, he revamped the U.S. military's chaplain corps, announcing that the officers will no longer wear their rank insignia, instead displaying insignia that reflects their religious affiliation, part of two major changes to the group. Hegseth defends officer cuts. At the start of his speech, Hegseth defended his plan to cut 20% of generals and admirals at the Pentagon, arguing the major shakeup was long overdue at the department. Now the media calls that a purge. I call it accountability and long overdue, and frankly, the bare minimum. As usual, what the media levels as an accusation, I wear as an accomplishment, Hegseth said. You see, you can't change a culture with the same people who enabled it, he said. Personnel is policy at every single level. The move will impact senior leadership positions across the Army, Navy, and the Air Force, coming a year after Hegseth oversaw a 10% reduction of general officers. The move comes as he has already fired or pushed out more than 2,000 senior military officers across the service branches, personnel changes that have unnerved congressional lawmakers on both sides of the aisle. You see, last year's speech was not for those generals, Hegseth said. During the speech, it was for you, the backbone of our force, the current and future leaders on the front lines.
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2: Here's the forecast for the Boston and South Shore area on the Talking Information Center from the National Weather Service. For today, starting with summer-like weather, sunny, temperatures near 80, increasing clouds later on the day, clearing by morning, though, temperatures overnight in the mid-50s. Saturday, sunny, temperatures into the mid-60s. The sun rose this morning at 6:42, setting at 6:23 this evening. 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
3: 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And Framingham.
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5: Hi there, it's Vicki with the Talking Information Center. It is September 28th, 2026. And today I will be reading the magazine Foreign Affairs, the September-October 2026 edition. Our first article is entitled, Why We Should Fight and Where Trump Went Wrong, by Corey Schake. In foreign policy, good ideas often emerge from bad decisions. Such was the case with the Powell Doctrine, a term typically associated with the American triumph over Iraq in the 1990-91 Gulf War. The doctrine did not, in fact, originate with its namesake, Colin Powell, who, as chairman of the Joint Chiefs of Staff, helped make sure the United States went into the war with a coherent military strategy. And the doctrine's roots lay not in a success in Iraq, but in a disaster in Lebanon. In 1982, after Israel invaded the civil war-torn country, a rift opened inside the Reagan administration. On one side were Secretary of State George Shultz and civilian officers on the National Security Council, who backed the idea of contributing U.S. troops to a multinational force that would stabilize Lebanon. On the other side were Defense Secretary Caspar Weinberger and the generals on the Joint Chiefs of Staff, who were far less enthusiastic, fearing that an ill-defined mission would drag the United States into an escalatory spiral not unlike the one that had proved calamitous in Vietnam. The hawks won the debate, casting dovish concerns as reflecting a lack of faith in American military power that President Ronald Reagan had himself disparaged as Vietnam Syndrome. But it didn't take long for Weinberger's fears to be realized. Far from stabilizing Lebanon, the multinational forces soon became targets and combatants in the widening war. In October 1983, militants linked to Hezbollah used truck bombs to attack U.S. service members in a barracks at the Beirut airport, killing 241 of them. Inside the administration, the two camps once again split. This time, the doves prevailed. The United States refrained from hitting back against Hezbollah and its Iranian and Syrian sponsors. And in February 1984, Reagan withdrew American forces altogether. Weinberger was determined to prevent a repeat of what he saw as an avoidable tragedy, especially as factions within the administration pushed for a more aggressive U.S. military response to a Soviet-backed movements in Central America. He decided to give a major speech laying out his vision. For feedback on the draft, he turned to a young Army Major General who was serving as his principal military assistant, Powell, who later remarked that he had thought the Lebanon mission never did serve a purpose and was goofy from the beginning. In his speech, delivered in November of 1984, Weinberger declared that any plan to use military force should pass six tests. Vital national interests must be at stake. Washington must be willing to commit the resources it would take to achieve victory. Policymakers must have clearly defined political and military objectives. They must also be willing to continually reassess deployments and spending as conditions, and even their objectives change. Policymakers must gain the support of the American people and Congress through candor and conciliation. Finally, as Weinberger put it, the commitment of U.S. forces to combat should be a last resort. Reagan soon endorsed what became known as the Weinberger Doctrine and later wrote in his memoir that its guidelines came to serve as a pillar of his administration's foreign policy. The doctrine faced its first real test in 1990 when Iraq invaded Kuwait and President H.W. Bush had to decide whether to intervene militarily. By that time, Powell had risen to become chairman of the Joint Chiefs of Staff. Once Bush decided to use force, Powell set about making sure the plan passed Weinberger's tests and that it met two other conditions that Powell added to his former boss's list: a clear exit strategy and international support. Ideally, the exit strategy would be victory, the adversary conceding the political objectives for which the war was being fought. And because chance shapes outcomes in war to a high degree, ensuring victory requires a wide margin for error. Translated into military terms, that meant using what Powell termed decisive force. Powell's public briefings during the war and the military success catapulted him to prominence. The Weinberger Doctrine was now the Powell Doctrine. Powell's formulation was designed to restrain civilian leaders from resorting to military force simply to do something. He wanted to ensure that military force was rarely employed, and that when it was part of a strategy that integrated other elements of national power. This line of thinking had its critics. Some complained that the criteria unduly restricted American power. Others objected to a military officer's setting criteria for civilian superiors. But Powell was adamant about his right to such parameters. As he put it in an essay in these pages in 1992, "We owe it to the men and women who go in harm's way to make sure that their lives are not squandered for unclear purposes." In the years after the Gulf War, Powell took a dim view of the Clinton administration's drift towards intervention in the Balkans. Needling the general at a 1993 meeting about whether to intervene in Bosnia, U.S. Ambassador to the U.N., Madeleine Albright, grumbled, "What's the point of having this superb military that you've always talking about if we can't use it?" Powell was aghast. "I thought I would have an aneurysm," he later wrote. American GIs were not toy soldiers to be moved around on some sort of global game board. But when he himself later served as Secretary of State during the George W. Bush administration, Powell played a consequential role in planning for and executing the wars in Afghanistan and Iraq, neither of which met his doctrine's criteria. That he cautioned Bush about invading Iraq with a wry summary of the Powell Doctrine, known as the Pottery Barn Rule, "You break it, you own it," does not exculpate Powell. In the end, he became a central player in the marginalization of his own ideas. Yet, even though the doctrine's influence began to wane long ago, no administration ever truly repudiated it, at least until President Donald Trump's second term. In late February, Trump launched a war on Iran without clearly delineated objectives, without consulting Congress or U.S. allies other than Israel, Washington's partner in the war, without obtaining an authorization for the use of military force, without exhausting diplomacy or economic coercion, and without an exit strategy. The audacity of this approach led some to posit that Trump was pursuing a new American way of war, one that the analyst Richard Fontaine, writing in early March in Foreign Affairs, dubbed the anti-Powell doctrine. Fontaine contended that the military operations in Iran, along with the capture earlier this year of Venezuelan President Nicolas Maduro, and a series of U.S. attacks on militants in Nigeria and Yemen in 2025, demonstrated a method that substitutes Trumpian ambiguity for Powell's clarity and favors a Trumpian preference for flexibility over Powell's demand for decisive force. Although Fontaine conceded that the results had been mixed, he concluded that in some ways the Trump response to the Powell Doctrine had served recent history better than a dogmatic application of the original. But barring a sudden and highly unlikely collapse of the Iranian regime, the course of the war has made clear the profound limitations and flaws of Trump's approach. And virtually all of the war's manifold failures flow from its inability to pass the test that Weinberger introduced

frontier of success. But the doctrine remains the best way for American presidents to decide why and how to go to war in the Middle East and elsewhere. And even in Iran, it is not too late for Powell's precepts to help avert disaster. What's this war good for? Like previous U.S. administrations, the Trump administration has made a reasonable case that it would be incredibly damaging to American security for Iran to acquire nuclear weapons. And there is little doubt that by mid-2025, Iran was getting closer. On June 12th of that year, the International Atomic Energy Agency censured Tehran for failing to comply with its non-proliferation obligations. The next day, Israel launched a bombing campaign intended to set Iran back. 9 days later, the U.S. joined in with a massive bombardment of three crucial Iranian nuclear facilities. The so-called 12-day war ended soon after with a ceasefire. And although the war did not meet many of Powell's standards, there was no congressional authorization or effort to build international or American public support, and diplomacy was ongoing, not exhausted, there was at least a clear objective, the commitment of decisive military force to achieve it, and an exit strategy. But Trump's decision to resume hostilities in February passed none of the Powell Doctrine's tests. Consider first whether there were vital national security interests at stake, whether the administration clearly defined its objectives, and whether it was willing to commit the necessary resources. In rambling, pre-taped remarks posted to social media just before 3 a.m. on February 28th, Trump recited a litany of Iranian infractions and suggested a number of objectives. The United States military is undertaking a massive and ongoing operation to prevent this very wicked, radical dictatorship from threatening America and our core national security interests, he said. We're going to destroy their missiles and raise their missile industry to the ground. We're going to annihilate their navy. We're going to ensure that Iran's terrorist proxies can no longer destabilize the region or the world and attack our forces. And we will ensure that Iran does not obtain a nuclear weapon. Toward the end of his remarks, he addressed the Iranian people. When we are finished, take over your government. It will be yours to take. The sheer number of objectives obscured any sense of clarity. Moreover, many of those objectives were clearly unattainable with the resources the administration committed, especially given its self-imposed prohibition of deploying ground forces. Preventing the development of an Iranian nuclear weapon is surely a vital interest, and destroying Iran's nuclear program is a clear objective that was plausibly attainable. But Trump had claimed after the 12-day war in 2025 that Iran's nuclear program had been completely obliterated, making it unclear why this new round of attacks was necessary, much less how a decapitation strike on Iran's leadership related to the nuclear issue. Meanwhile, Iran's conventional forces did not pose a serious threat to U.S. security. Iran's proxies in Gaza and Lebanon had already been decimated by Israeli operations, and the Trump administration had already cut a deal with the Houthi militants in Yemen, ending U.S. operations against the group in exchange for its pledge to cease attacking American vessels in the Red Sea. Replacing Iran's leadership could well be considered a vital national security interest, but Trump did not make that case. And the regime was at that point weaker than it had been in decades. Just weeks earlier, water shortages and other economic deprivations had led to massive protests, which the leadership brutally suppressed by killing tens of thousands of ordinary Iranians. According to news reports, Dan Kane, the chairman of the Joint Chiefs of Staff, had warned Trump and other officials about the mismatch between the mission's stated objectives and the resources at hand, and had cautioned that the operation would be difficult without Allied support. Kane described the goal of the 2026 operation as to protect and defend ourselves, and together with our regional partners, prevent Iran from the ability to project power outside of its borders and be ready for follow-up actions as appropriate.

0: That is a far cry from a set of military objectives that might reasonably accomplish the president's expansive goals. Yet another mismatch, which represents a failure on the part of Secretary of Defense Pete Hegseth. The administration clearly had not thought through the potential consequences, since its planning did not seem to encompass Iran's closure of the Strait of Hormuz, an act fatal to U.S. success. That failure also prevented the U.S. and its allies from stockpiling fuel to mitigate economic disruptions. Although Washington anticipated attacks on Israel, American allies in the Gulf, and Turkey, U.S.-backed defenses against those strikes were inadequate. The administration does not appear to have factored in the price of the conflict in terms of depleted U.S. munitions and reduced military readiness, costs that it will take years to recover. Meanwhile, friends and foes alike were reminded that allies of the U.S. cannot be certain that their interests will be protected during a war or that Washington will even consult with them before deciding to use force. Consider also the Powell Doctrine stipulation that military force should be a last resort. That was clearly not the case in February, since the attacks commenced while U.S. negotiations with Iran were still underway. The administration had apparently not yet used all of its coercive economic tools either. Around 6 weeks into the war, Treasury Secretary Scott Bessent threatened to launch the financial equivalent of a bombing campaign, which presumably Washington could have conducted before it began dropping literal bombs. Tell me how this ends. The Powell Doctrine calls on policymakers to continually reassess their approach as conditions change, but it does not counsel careening wildly in policy and message on a near daily basis, which is what the Trump administration has done during the Iran war. Within the span of a single day, Trump imposed and then repealed a 20% surcharge on shipping through the Strait of Hormuz, undermining 250 years of U.S. commitment to the freedom of navigation. He has described Iran's leaders as very smart people and then derided them as scum. Destroying Iran's missile infrastructure was a primary objective until Trump reversed himself and said Iran deserved to have missiles. These reversals are not the result of careful reassessments. Trump is merely flailing for options that might avoid the humiliation of losing the war or the risk of escalating beyond the standoff strikes. The administration has also failed to build public and congressional support for the war, although it might be more accurate to say it neglected to even try. The results are unsurprising. According to a poll tracker maintained by the polling analyst Nate Silver, only 35% of Americans supported the war when it started, and 47% opposed it. By mid-July, support had fallen slightly, and opposition had risen to 58%. Even in a GOP-controlled Congress, there has been remarkably little enthusiasm for the war. The Republicans who lead the two chambers have not held hearings to showcase the administration's arguments. In fact, they have been reduced to practically pleading for information. Trump ultimately attained a war powers resolution from Congress, but it was the opposite of an authorization for the use of force. In June, both houses of Congress passed resolutions calling for an end to the war, the first time that has happened since the War Powers Act came into force in 1973. The next day, after Trump berated Republicans for allowing the measure to pass, the Senate rejected a nearly identical resolution, but the earlier rebuke was unmistakable. Central to the Powell Doctrine is a commitment to victory. As a policy tool, that commitment provides clarifying focus and a way to determine when to stop an operation. As a moral tool, it keeps faith with the people doing the fighting and underscores the solemn costs of the operation. In 2025, the Trump administration seemed committed to victory, defined as the complete destruction of Iran's nuclear program. But the mission in June 2025 was halted in advance of battle damage assessments and was not restarted after those assessments concluded that the program had set back the Iranian program by only a year or two. This year, the military campaign had barely commenced before the administration started skating backward from its stated objectives. Far from demanding regime change, Trump was soon praising Iran's leaders and defending the regime's retention of long-range missiles. In June, he signed a memorandum of understanding that essentially conceded to every Iranian demand. The poorly worded document left ample room for noncompliance, and the 60-day ceasefire it had established broke down after a few weeks. Related to the lack of commitment to victory is the lack of an exit strategy. One of the ideas Powell's developed that went beyond the initial Weinberger doctrine. After the collapse of the ceasefire, U.S. targeting expanded to encompass civilian infrastructure, precipitating escalating Iranian attacks on energy and desalination facilities in other countries in the region. At the time of this writing, both sides appear to be ramping up their attacks in an effort to shape potential negotiations. But it's hard to see how any of this will shift the underlying dynamic of the war. If Trump has an exit strategy, it is regime collapse, which is unlikely at this point. Powell's other innovation was to insist on the importance of international support. In deciding to go to war against Iran, Trump didn't bother to consult with U.S. allies, including those who would bear the brunt of any Iranian retaliation. When some of those allies predictably expressed reservations, denied U.S. forces the use of their bases, or declined to volunteer to help reopen the Strait of Hormuz after Iran effectively closed it, Trump fulminated against them and sought to punish them by cutting off trade and threatening to withdraw U.S. troops stationed in their countries or to close U.S. bases located there. What support there was for the war among the Gulf Arab states shriveled when the Trump administration declined to retaliate for Iranian attacks on civilian targets in those countries. For them, hosting U.S. bases has proved to be more of a risk factor than a security guarantee. Iran, for its part, has successfully weathered the most damaging military attacks the U.S. and Israel could impose. The succession process that followed the killing of Iran's supreme leader, Ali Khamenei, only reinforced the power of the hardline Islamic Revolutionary Guard Corps, making it more difficult to negotiate an end to the war. And Iran has now proved its previously hypothetical ability to control the Strait of Hormuz. The lesson that U.S. rivals are likely to take from the war is that the brilliance of the American military is largely irrelevant. Warfare, of course, is complicated and contingent, and it is impossible to be certain that things would have gone much better if the president had followed the precepts of the Powell Doctrine. What is not contestable is that ignoring those standards left the operation vulnerable to many different forms of failure. Far from discovering a new way of war, Trump has merely discovered new ways to lose. Congressional irresolution. It seems extremely unlikely that the Trump administration will be chastened by its failure in Iran. Shamelessness has been central to Trump's business and political success, and his reaction to setbacks is to deny objective facts and construct fantasies of achievement. The rigors of war do not seem to have persuaded him of the need for a more coherent process of policy formulation and assessment. He continues to blurt out his every whim, and a cabinet of sycophants and amplifiers is unlikely to impose discipline on an undisciplined principal. Nor can the two parts of the government that have apparently provided solid strategic judgments, the CIA and the military, salvage the process. They are advisory bodies, not policy actors, and Trump repudiates or ignores their counsel whenever it conflicts with his claims or preferences. At the time of this writing, Iran's government remains unyielding in its demands. The Islamic Revolutionary Guard Corps is still in firm control of the country, and Trump appears unwilling to escalate U.S. military action in a way that would fundamentally alter the dynamic. For the foreseeable future, the administration will likely continue to carry on sporadic standoff strikes of tactical brilliance and strategic irrelevance, and pursue negotiations aimed at restoring a ceasefire, all while hoping almost surely in vain, that the Iranian regime will collapse or be overthrown. The precise outcome is impossible to predict, but it will almost certainly leave the United States politically and militarily weaker and less trusted as a security partner. Adherence to the Powell Doctrine could have prevented those losses. It could also help Trump chart a way out of the extended purgatory his conduct of war has produced. At one extreme, he could use it to justify accepting a loss. Acknowledging the lack of public or international support for and the mounting costs of the war, Trump could camouflage defeat by making the case that he achieved his most important objectives, the practical destruction of Iran's nuclear program and the significant degradation of its conventional military. Alternately, the president could start over and build a plan consistent with the doctrine's outlines. He could start by recognizing the national security imperative of maintaining freedom of navigation and obtain congressional authorization to use force to restore it in the Strait of Hormuz. The administration would have to reliably convey to the Iranians that its primary objective is opening the strait, and that to achieve that goal, the U.S. would lift sanctions on Iran and refrain from using force against the country for anything other than its nuclear program. Meanwhile, the administration could offer incentives to other countries to participate in a flotilla that would monitor the strait and demonstrate to commercial shippers that they could expect safe passage through it. Negotiations over Iran's nuclear program should proceed, but on a separate track. Folks, that's all the time we have left for today. On behalf of the Talking Information Center, this is Vicki. Thank you so very much for listening, and have a wonderful day.
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0: 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There you'll find Matt Dillon, Doc, Chester, and Miss Kitty, along with a whole corral of our past radio plays. So pull up a chair, settle in, and give it a listen.
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0: Hello, good morning. Welcome to AM Update on the Talking Information Center for today. It's Friday, October 2nd, 2026. I'm John. Andrew LaPointe is taking some time off, so we'll jump right into the top headlines in the Boston Globe and Boston Herald. For this Friday, front page of the Boston Globe, one diocese still resists naming priests. Worcester Bishop's stance on accused abusers angers survivors. Wealthy back question on primaries, but why? Their foes say it's all about money, but supporters point to idealistic reasons. Avenue of Broken Trust, a welcome yet feared development. No one's quite sure what an improved Blue Hill Ave would mean, but businesses in Black Boston wonder if they'll find themselves pushed out. Putting the state's energy future into words, John Chesto's commentary on the front page of the Boston Globe, and Sox caught resting on their laurels. Easing up on the gas in September left them sluggish when it counted. Peter Abrams' commentary also on the front page. Boston Herald popping off. Sox lash out after wild card blowout. Hospital hit, fatal crash in JP. And Clancy cut down. Judge rejects not guilty bid. All of those stories and more come your way on the Talking Information Center. Our newspaper coverage gets underway at 8 o'clock this morning with the Wall Street Journal, 9 o'clock the Boston Globe, 10 o'clock the Boston Herald, 11 o'clock the Washington Post, 12 noon today's reading of the New York Times. And right now on AM Update, we check in on your latest weather forecast. We're going to have a taste of a late summer here in October for the day today. And we also still have your lottery numbers, this day in history, science update, and today's program schedule, all still to come here on AM Update on the Talking Information Center for this Friday, October 2nd, 2026. Here's the forecast for the Boston and South Shore area on the Talking Information Center from the National Weather Service. For today, starting with summer-like weather, sunny, temperatures near 80, increasing clouds later on the day, clearing by morning though, temperatures overnight in the mid-50s, Saturday, sunny, temperatures into the mid-60s. The sun rose this morning at 6:42, setting at 6:23 this evening. Stay tuned for more, heading your way next on the Talking Information Center. Checking the lottery numbers, we start with the numbers game and the midday drawing. 2540, the evening numbers in the numbers game. 9965, mass cash, midday drawing. 5713, 1933, evening numbers. 2 11, 18, 27, 30, mega millions. 10, 15, 16, 27, 64, 23, Powerball, 4, 6, 23, 33, 44, 13, Millionaire for Life, 12, 16, 32, 33, 56, 2, and Megabucks, 10, 19, 23, 31, 41, 42.
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1: Good morning. This is your horoscope for Friday, October 2nd. Aries, a highly reactive energy makes it difficult to get along with others. Be mindful what's at stake before burning any bridges. Luckily, a sweet connection between Mars and Neptune can help you sidestep drama if you focus on diffusing conflict instead of fueling it. Put your ego to the side and try to understand where your counterpart is coming from. Luna's debut in Cancer stirs up nostalgia, though challenging squares with Neptune and Mercury threaten to revive old issues. Taurus, attempts to push through boundaries loved ones have erected will backfire. Though you'll be anxious to know where you stand with others, a harsh T-square between Mercury, Mars, and Pluto doesn't bode well for serious discussions. Channel your emotions with a creative outlet or exercise routine. You'll gain some headway this afternoon. Creating a safe and nurturing environment will make it easier to extract the information you seek. You'll be in the mood to escape this evening. Gemini, be methodical with your actions to avoid overexertion. A T-square between Mercury, Mars, and Pluto amps you up, but disorganization can backfire and inflate stress. Be mindful of how your contacts might be of use. If you require helping hands, call in favors. Pace yourself and transition from the brainstorming stages to taking action on your dreams. Reset your service system by limiting screen use, spending time in nature, and prioritizing wellness. Cancer, unchecked disagreements can be destabilizing to your emotions and relationships. Connect with your gratitude and find a project to stay busy with to avoid escalating drama. A sweet aspect between Mars and Neptune emphasizes the value of patience and consistency. Whether you're struggling with a romantic partner or professional hurdle, demonstrating that you are reliable will put anxious parties at ease. A flood of emotion provides invaluable insights, reinforcing what you already know. Give yourself permission to fully unwind and have fun as evening arises. Leo, Mercury forms a harsh T-square with Mars and Pluto as morning unfolds, compromising your ability to effectively communicate with loved ones. Before making a big decision, consider how others might be affected. If you sense conflict brewing, agree to discuss matters another time. Kindness and consideration will go a long way in diffusing drama. Reinforce important bonds with words of affirmation. You may require some space to process events that have transpired this afternoon. Work on establishing a positive mindset this evening. Virgo, those who you perceive as a threat might try to plant the seed of doubt. Don't let others get in your head. Take steps to protect your energy by removing yourself from unhealthy dynamics. A sweet connection between Mars and Neptune offers empowerment when you reinforce yourself with positive mantras or visualizations. Determine who you can rely on and invest in those relationships. Luna debuts in Cancer this afternoon, aligning with Neptune and Mercury this evening. You could receive an apology from anyone who has wronged you. but may question your counterpart's sincerity. Libra. Arguments could arise, changing the way you feel about certain people. Be mindful of who you confront and why. Those around you will quickly go to battle if provoked, and you might regret stirring the pot. Prioritize mindfulness, spirituality, and personal balance. You'll become increasingly sensitive as the hours pass, and may put up walls as an act of self-preservation. Spend quality time with someone you can relax around this evening. Scorpio, touch base with your motives before taking drastic measures. Hurt feelings may cause you to act rashly. You'll feel energized and in need of a project to keep you occupied. Find your center by engaging with productive goals, exercising, or organizing your space. The Gemini moon aligns with the nodes of fate and Chiron, encouraging you to simplify your life and release unnecessary pressure. With less on your plate, it will be easier to expand upon your dreams this evening. Sagittarius, show up for yourself to alleviate pressure that's building beneath the surface. A lull in progress may have caused you to adopt a negative mindset, but actions taken today can help pull you out of the slump. Once you get moving, creativity flows through. Your heart softens to let in healing. You'll feel empowered and emotionally invested in your journey this evening. Capricorn, notice how your attention span fluctuates as morning unfolds. Too much screen time will remove you from the present moment, compromising your focus and motivation. Connect with your body and surroundings to shake off this fog. You'll feel more aligned and in tune with others this afternoon. It might be tempting to spend your evenings at home. However, connecting with friends will improve your mood and general outlook. Aquarius. Don't box yourself in with restrictive thoughts that impede your capacity for change. You may land in a difficult position. Brace for conflict at work and within matters of the heart as the day unfolds. Be direct when expressing your feelings, but show that you're ready to take accountability and learn from your own mistakes. Focus on what you appreciate about others to soften negative narratives. Articulate your needs to feel supported this evening. And finally, Pisces, break cycles that prevent you from pursuing your deepest desires. The universe favors those who take thoughtful action in pursuit of their aspirations. Trust that each step forward will lead to rewards. Release behaviors that caused you to abandon past goals before they were reached. You'll feel energized, playful, and eager to create this afternoon. Allow your imagination to run free this evening. And on this day in 1944, General Dwight Eisenhower distributes to his combat units a report by the U.S. Surgeon General that reveals the hazards of prolonged exposure to combat. Quote, "The danger of being killed or maimed imposes a strain so great that it causes men to break down. One look at the shrunken, apathetic faces of psychiatric patients, sobbing, trembling, referring shudderingly to themselves and to buddies mutilated or dead, is enough to convince most observers of this fact." On the basis of this evaluation, as well as first-hand experience, American commanders judged that the average soldier could last about 200 days in combat before suffering serious psychiatric damage. British commanders used a rotation method, pulling soldiers out of combat every 12 days for a 4-day rest period. This enabled British soldiers to put in 400 days of combat before being deleteriously affected. The Surgeon General's report went on to lament the fact that a wound or injury is regarded not as a misfortune, but a blessing. The war was clearly taking a toll on more than just men's bodies. And in the morning science update from the University of California, Berkeley, Mount Vesuvius's famous 79 CE eruption has given scientists a remarkably precise benchmark for dating events deep in Earth's past. The improved technique could sharpen the timelines of volcanic eruptions, asteroid impacts, extinctions, and other major moments in geological history. And coming up on the schedule today, at 8 o'clock, the Wall Street Journal, 9 o'clock, the Boston Globe, 10 o'clock, the Boston Herald, 11 o'clock, the Washington Post, noon, the New York Times, 1 o'clock, the Patriot Ledger, 1:30, the Brockton Enterprise, 2 o'clock, the Taunton Daily Gazette, 2:30, the Attleboro Sun Chronicle, 3 o'clock, the Metro West News, 3:30, the Lynn Daily Item, 4 o'clock, the Salem News, 4:30, the Gloucester Daily Times, 5 o'clock, the Daily News of Newburyport, 5:30, Providence Journal, 6 o'clock is Shopper's Guides from Stop and Shop, Roach Brothers and 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
2: Hi, this is Sue with a short story for you today. Its name is Carpe Diem, and it is by Lucia Berlin from the collection A Manual for Cleaning Women. Lucia Berlin is regarded as a legendary short story writer, and she blends wit and melancholy and crafts miracles from the everyday, uncovering moments of grace in the laundromats and halfway houses of the American Southwest, in the homes of the Bay Area upper class, among switchboard operators and struggling mothers, hitchhikers, and bad Christians. And here's the story, Carpe Diem. Most of the time, I feel all right about getting old. Some things give me a pang, like skaters. How free they seem, long legs gliding, hair streaming back. Other things throw me into a panic, like BART doors. That's B-A-R-T, doors. A long wait before the doors open after the train comes to a stop. Not very long, but it's too long. There's no time. And laundromats, they were a problem even when I was young. Just too long, even the speed queens. Your entire life has time to flash before your eyes while you sit there, a drowner. Of course, if I had a car, I could go to the hardware store or the post office and then come back and put things into the dryer. Laundries with no attendants are even worse. Then it seems I'm always the only person there at all. But all of the washers and dryers are going. Everybody is at the hardware store. So many laundromat attendants I have known, the hovering Charons making change, or who never have change. Now it is Fat Ophelia who pronounces no sweat as no threat. Her top plate broke on beef jerky. Her breasts are so huge she has to turn sideways and then kitty-corner to get through doors, like moving a kitchen table. When she comes down the aisle with a mop, everybody moves and moves the baskets, too. She is a channel hopper. Just when we've settled in to watch the newlywed game, she'll flick it to Ryan's Hope. Once, to be polite, I told her I got hot flashes, too, so that's what she associates me with, the change. How you coming with the change, she says, loud, instead of hello, which only makes it worse, sitting there, reflecting, aging. My sons have all grown now, so I'm down from 5 washers to 1. But 1 takes just as long. I moved last week, maybe for the 200th time. I took in all my sheets and curtains and towels, my shopping cart piled high. The laundromat was very crowded. There weren't any washers together. I put all my things into 3 machines, went to get change from Ophelia. I came back, put the money and the soap in, and started them. Only I had started up 3 wrong washers, 3 that had just finished this man's clothes. I was backed into the machines. Ophelia and the man loomed before me. I'm a tall woman, wear big mama pantyhose now, but they were both huge people. Ophelia had a pre-washed spray bottle in her hand. The man wore cutoffs. His massive thighs were matted with red hair. His thick beard wasn't like hair at all, but a red padded bumper. He wore a baseball hat with a gorilla on it. The hat wasn't too small, but his hair was so bushy it shoved the hat high up on his head, making him about 7 feet tall. He was slapping a heavy fist into his other red palm. Gosh darn, gosh darn. Ophelia wasn't menacing. She was protecting me, ready to come between him and me, or him and the machines. She's always saying there's nothing at the laundry she can't handle. Mister, you may as well sit down and relax. No way to stop them machines once they've started. Watch a little TV. Have yourself a Pepsi. I put quarters in the right machines and started them. Then I remembered that I was broke. No more soap, and those quarters had been for dryers. I began to cry. What the heck is she crying about? What do you think this does to my Saturday, you dumb slob? Jesus wept. I offered to put his clothes in the dryers for him in case he wanted to go somewhere. I wouldn't let you near my clothes, like stay away from my clothes, you dig? There was no place for him to sit except next to me. We looked at the machines. I wished he would go outside, but he just sat there next to me. His big right leg vibrated like a spinning washer. 6 little red lights glowed at us. You always mess things up, he asked. Look, I'm sorry. I was tired. I was in a hurry. I began to giggle nervously. Believe it or not, I am in a hurry. I drive a tow 6 days a week, 12 hours a day. This is it, my day off. What were you in a hurry for? I meant this nicely, but he thought I was being sarcastic. You stupid broad, if you were a dude, I'd wash you. Put your empty head in the dryer and turn it to cook. I said I was sorry. Damn right you're sorry. You're one big sorry excuse for a chick. I had you spotted for a loser before you did that to my clothes. I don't believe this. She's crying again. Jesus wept. Ophelia stood above him. Don't you be bothering her, you hear. I happens to know she's going through a hard time. How did she know that? I was amazed. She knows everything. This giant black sibyl, this sphinx. Oh, she must mean the change. I'll fold your clothes if you like, I said to him. Hush, girl, Ophelia said. Point is, what's the big deal in 100 years from now? Just who is gonna care? 100 years, he whispered. 100 years? And I was thinking that, too. 100 years. Our machines were shimmying away, and all the little red spin lights were off. Sorry, the red spin lights were on. At least yours are clean. I used up all my soap. I'll buy you some soap, for crying out loud. It's too late. Thanks anyway. She didn't ruin my day. She ruined my whole darn week. No soap. Ophelia came back, stooped down to whisper to me. I've been spotting some. Doctor says it don't quit. I'll need a D&C. You've been spotting? I shook my head. You will. Women's troubles just go on and on. A whole lifetime of troubles. I'm bloated. You bloated? Her head is bloated, the man said. Look, I'm going out to the car, get a beer. I want you to promise not to go near my machines. Yours are 34, 39, 43. Got that? 32, 40, 42. He didn't think it was funny. The clothes were in the final spin. I'd have to hang mine up to dry on the fence. When I got paid, I'd come back with soap. Jackie Onassis changes her sheets every single day, Ophelia said. Now that is sick, you ask me. Sick, I agreed. I let the man put his clothes in a basket and go to the dryers before I took mine out. Some people were grinning, but I just ignored them. I filled my cart with soggy sheets and towels. It was almost too heavy to push and wet. Not everything fit. I slung the hot pink curtains over my shoulder. Across the room, the man started to say something, then looked away. It took a long time to get home, even longer to hang everything, although I did find a rope. Fog was rolling in. I poured some coffee and sat on the back steps. I was happy. I felt calm, unhurried. Next time I am on BART, I won't even think about getting off until the train stops. When it does, I'll make it out just in time. And that was Carpe Diem about the laundromat adventures. That's from A Manual for Cleaning Woman by Lucia Berlin. This is Sue. Thanks for listening.
0: Here's the forecast for the Boston and South Shore area on the Talking Information Center from the National Weather Service. For today, starting with summer-like weather, sunny, temperatures near 80, increasing clouds later on the day, clearing by morning, though, temperatures overnight in the mid-50s, Saturday, sunny, temperatures into the mid-60s. The sun rose this morning at 6:42, setting at 6:23 this evening. 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
11: 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And Framingham.
0: It's time now on this Friday, the 2nd of October, 2026, to begin the reading of the Wall Street Journal here on the Talking Information Center. With the Wall Street Journal today, we say hello to George and Steve.
12: It's pretty good, that Fly Dubai.
13: Daily Time. Gloucester Daily Times. I don't think this is the Gloucester Daily Times. That's what I read this morning earlier. Sorry. This is the Wall Street Journal, so don't let me confuse you. We'll begin with the What's News column on the far left side of the front page of the journal. These are news briefs, most of which will relate to articles that we'll get to in detail as we move through the paper today. A flight to bonds considered safe drove U.S. Treasury yields lower, while those of French, Italian, and Greek bonds jumped. In a sudden divergence among major U.S. stock indexes, the S&P 500 rose 0.2%, while the Dow, NASDAQ were little changed. More Fed officials, including Vice Chair Phil Jefferson, suggested that policymakers may need more time before deciding whether to raise interest rates again. OpenAI fired three researchers for alleged misconduct, including sharing confidential company information with a third-party AI safety organization. Toymaker Mattel, dealing with a sliding stock and a CEO transition, recently attracted takeover interest from licensing group Authentic Brands. Boeing's white-collar workers approved its latest contract offer, pulling the company away from a potential strike that could have interrupted its fragile recovery. Paramount's David Ellison asked CNN CEO Mark Thompson to stay at the helm of the cable news network after the acquisition of Warner Brothers Discovery closes. Disney is planning a restructuring of its television operation that is expected to result in hundreds of layoffs and the consolidation of divisions. And finally, Linus Rare Earths, that's L-Y-N-A-S, Linus Rare Earths agreed to buy Meteoric Resources in a deal that gives Linus a foothold in Brazil's rare earths industry. Morning, Steve.
12: Morning, George. All that was in the Gloucester Daily News, huh? That's a lot. From the U.S. News section of today's Wall Street Journal, U.S. mortgage rates surged to 7.28%. Biggest rise in 4 years puts a chill on housing market, frustrating buyers and sellers. Article by Nichols Miller. Mortgage rates posted their largest increase in 4 years this week, one of the clearest signs of how the recent bond market sell-off is spilling into the broader economy. Rates for the 30-year fixed-rate mortgages leapt to 7.28% from 7.03%, the biggest jump since October of 2022, according to Freddie Mac. Mortgage rates are rising as inflation, a surge in government debt, and heavy corporate borrowing for the build-out of AI push up bond yields, which move in the opposite direction of bond prices. The bond market sell-off is raising borrowing costs for homebuyers and dealing blow after blow to a limping housing market. Showings have stopped, basically, said Don Wessel, a real estate agent in Greenville, South Carolina. I've got good listings in downtown Greenville, which is one of the hottest areas, and nobody's looking at them. In 2022, rates surged as part of a post-pandemic inflation that ended years of below 5% mortgage rates and ground the housing market to a halt. Home sales still haven't recovered from the rapid freeze 4 years ago. With rates now at their highest point since 2023, buyers are likely to stay planted on the sidelines while sellers may take their homes off the market. For the week ended September 25th, mortgage applications fell 6%, the fourth consecutive week of declines, according to the Mortgage Bankers Association. At the start of the year, mortgage rates touched below 6%, but the beginning of the war in Iran caused them to jump. As the conflict has drawn on, fears of sticky inflation have driven rates higher and higher. Rates began September at 6.71% before a historic bond sell-off sent them surging. Americans feel the pain of a bond sell-off most directly and rapidly through the housing market, where mortgage rates closely follow the 10-year Treasury yield, which on Thursday hit its highest point in more than 20 years. The recent run-up in mortgage rates has brought sales activity in the housing market to a standstill. Buyers are already coping with record home prices and stretching to afford down payments. Plus, the sky-high homeowners association fees and property taxes, the math has become challenging for first-time buyers. Now, the end of 2026, a year that was expected to launch the market's recovery, is likely to be a slog. I still see it declining, and you're coming into the slow part with the holidays, Wessel said. I think there's a short window now for sellers to sell, and then buyers get out of the market. Buyers in the upper end of the market, less constrained by affordability, are continuing to show interest, said Anthony Rail, an agent in Denver. They seem to be flush with cash, bringing 20%, 30% down payments into the mix, he said. Whereas the lower market, let's just say closer to a half million and below, is really struggling, where we're getting lots of showings and no activity, no offers. Higher mortgage rates could also halt progress the market has made in freeing up inventory. For years, homeowners have been wary of selling their homes to preserve their low mortgage rates from years ago. That sent inventory plummeting, which has allowed home prices to continue hitting new records despite weak demand. There have been signs that the lock-in effect was starting to ease as sellers lost patience and gave up their low rates to move for family reasons or new jobs. In August, the inventory approached pre-pandemic levels. But now, rates well above 7% could drive sellers away. In July, Adam Wharton and his wife bought a new house in Georgia, but haven't been able to sell their old house, which they listed at the beginning of September. There initially was a flurry of interest, and they accepted an offer before the buyer backed out. We were getting multiple showings a day. Within 4 days, we had a full ask offer on it, he said. But then after rates jumped, the buyers disappeared. Their last showing was 2 weeks ago. Since then, it's been nothing. No scheduled showings, no offers, no nothing from people who have looked at it before, he said. The mortgage they have on the house with a rate of 3.35% and a monthly payment under $1,000 is extremely cheap. So Wharton isn't in any rush to sell. Now they are considering taking it off the market and renting it out if they don't get any offers, waiting for the market to loosen up before listing again. Everybody has in their minds these 2 and 3 and 4% mortgages, he said. George.
13: Global bond sell-off is taking a new turn. U.S. and European yields diverge after unwinding of popular hedge fund trades. Sort of by Chelsea Delaney, Alexander Osipovich, and Sam Goldfarb. The months-long rout in global government bonds is getting messier and weirder. For weeks, the bonds of most developed economies have moved broadly in tandem, but not on Thursday. A flight to bonds considered safe drove U.S. Treasury yields lower, while those of French, Italian, and Greek bonds jumped in a sudden divergence, helped by the unwinding of popular hedge fund trades centered on Europe, fixed income analysts and traders said. The moves represented a reprieve of sorts for the U.S. a day after the yield on the 10-year Treasury note had reached its highest level in more than 24 years, promising steeper borrowing costs. But it was also a reminder of how extended sell-offs in bonds can cause unexpected problems. Markets have a faint smell of a crisis in the making, said Ed Al-Husseini, a portfolio manager at Columbia Threadneedle. Thursday's action exposed the complicated nature of this year's bond sell-off. Yields across the developed world have been propelled higher since March on concerns that rising energy prices spurred by the Iran conflict will force central banks to take aggressive action to contain inflation. A recent run of strong U.S. economic data has added to the global pressure, suggesting that U.S. rates might have to rise much higher to do anything to cool the economy. Still, the sell-off also had its idiosyncratic elements, with yields often rising especially sharply in countries, including France, the U.K., and Japan, where investors are on edge over the government debt loads and unsettled political situations. Investors say the latest sell-off in Europe began as a ripple from the U.S. Treasury yields were pushed higher a day earlier by data showing the U.S. economy grew much faster than expected in the second quarter, even as inflation was cooler than anticipated. The problem with the global rise in rates, investors say, is that European countries are facing surging interest rates without the same level of economic strength to absorb it that the U.S. enjoys. You have the U.S. economy in overheating mode, which is a good thing, but too much of a good thing, maybe, said Benoit Ann, a senior managing director at MFS Investment Management. Obviously, there's a contagion from the U.S. People are looking at weakest links. The selling intensified and turned chaotic on Thursday's trading session, with bond markets in France, Greece, and Italy swinging between gains and losses. France's 10-year bond swung as much as 0.16 percentage points intraday, twice its daily average. The French government on Thursday pledged to cut spending by about $50 billion next year and bring its deficit down to 5%. But investors are skeptical of the plan, with President Emmanuel Macron, his government, facing a deeply divided parliament and a looming vote. I would have thought a budget that does imply an effort of consolidation would get a more positive reaction.

0: in their favor. Steve.
1: Diesel squeeze brings talk of export ban. Proposal could cut prices temporarily, but end up hurting fuel consumers. Article by Matthew Dalton. The global market for diesel, the fuel that powers much of the economy, has never been under so much pressure. Wars in the Middle East and Ukraine have blocked shipments from regions that normally supply almost a third of the world's diesel exports. The crunch has sent prices surging in the U.S. and around the world, squeezing businesses, farmers, and households. That has prompted the Trump administration to consider restrictions or an outright ban on exports to curb prices. How did we get here? Before the Iran war, the Middle East was the world's top exporter of diesel, accounting for 19% of global exports last year, according to commodities tracking service Kepler. North America had a 15% market share, and Russia was the third biggest supplier at 11%. But diesel shipments from Persian Gulf countries were at just a quarter of their pre-war levels in August. Attacks by the Houthis on Saudi Arabia's Red Sea refineries also hit exports. Meanwhile, Ukraine's increasingly destructive attacks on Russian refineries have prompted the Kremlin to restrict exports sharply. By August, Russia's diesel exports had plunged to about 20% of their May level. U.S. refiners have stepped into the breach, boosting their exports sharply. But now they are operating at full capacity and are only able to make up for a part of the shortfall. The squeeze has pushed up prices around the world. In the U.S., they hit a record high of $6.52 a gallon last week. They are at $6.39 currently, up around 70% since the start of the Iran war. Prices are even higher in the European Union, where the fuel is taxed more heavily. Average prices across the bloc hit a record of $9.63 a gallon this week, according to Eurostat. Why is diesel so important? Diesel contains more energy per liter than gasoline, and diesel engines tend to be more energy efficient. That is why diesel is used to power heavier machines, such as trucks, tractors, and even ships, where the energy density of the fuel matters more. That means economies around the world, including the U.S., rely on diesel to power them. Making more of it isn't as easy as turning a dial. Refineries transform crude into various fuels at fixed proportions. In the U.S., refiners produce 11 to 13 gallons of diesel and 19 to 20 gallons of gasoline from every 42-gallon barrel of crude, according to the U.S. Energy Information Administration. The yields can be altered depending on the type of crude used and the configuration of the refinery, but not by much. How would an export ban on diesel work? It would cut off another crucial source of supply from the global market. Prices outside the U.S. would soar, and analysts say outright shortages could appear particularly in Latin America, which gets about 90% of its diesel imports from the U.S. and Asia. Trucking would slow, shipping costs would rise sharply, and heating homes would become more expensive. A U.S. ban would also hit European countries hard. The region has increasingly turned to the U.S. for energy supplies, and nearly 40% of its diesel imports last month came from there. The ban might lower prices temporarily in the U.S., particularly along the Gulf Coast, where most U.S. exports originate. But because diesel production is linked to the output of other refined products like gasoline, restricting its export could end up raising prices of all fuels. Refiners would need to cut back overall production if they run out of storage space for the diesel that would have previously exported, meaning gasoline supplies would be constrained and prices would rise. What would help bring prices down? There are signs that diesel exports from the Middle East are recovering, which would go a long way toward easing the crunch. Exports from the region rose 30% in September from the previous month, but are still well below pre-war levels. A halt to Ukraine drone attacks on Russian refineries would also help, but Ukraine has refused to do that as long as Russia continues to attack its energy infrastructure. The EU could also release fuel from its reserves. The bloc had 36 million tons of diesel in emergency stocks at the end of June, equivalent to around 2 months of EU consumption, according to Eurostat. China has spare refining capacity, and its refiners sharply boosted exports in August and September, according to Kepler. That added nearly 800,000 additional metric tons a month to global supplies, but not enough to cover the shortfall from the Middle East, which stood at some 4 million tons last month. George.
0: Thanks, Steve. This isn't a financially related story, but it is above the

0: bold and on the prominent on the front page of today's journal. Cool-headed Fly Dubai captain saved, quote, saved everything in attack. Indian pilot hailed for his quick actions after he was stabbed, a cockpit full of blood. It's written by Krishna Pakharel and Akash Hassan. New Delhi. As an aviator, Smit Machar had piloted through an in-flight berth, monsoon skies, and a high-wire landing in Greece that stretched his skills to the limit. On Wednesday, the 38-year-old Indian pilot faced a mid-air incident of a completely different sort, a violent stabbing attack from within the cockpit. Captain Machar fought off his attacker while in charge of a Fly Dubai. Fly Dubai is the name of the airline. Boeing 737 MAX 8 jet to Tel Aviv, apparently managing to alert air traffic control, open the cockpit door, and allow passengers and crew to rescue the plane from a petrifying plunge. His heroism was hailed by Israeli Prime Minister Benjamin Netanyahu and Indian Prime Minister Narendra Modi. Machar suffered severe wounds to his neck and hands, said a dentist who treated the pilot on board Flight 1073 after restraining the attacker. The cockpit was full of blood, said Shota Musayev on Israeli Army radio on Thursday. The captain's left hand was almost split in half as a result of stab wounds, Musayev said. When Machar's pulse began to drop and he started to lose consciousness, Musayev called for the reserve pilots, who by then had taken charge of the plane, to land as soon as possible. The plane, which was carrying more than 170 passengers and crew, landed in Tabuk, a city in northwestern Saudi Arabia. I don't think he would have survived all the way to Israel, he said. Machar is receiving treatment for his wounds in the United Arab Emirates, where he was transferred on Thursday from Saudi Arabia, the Indian government said. His family was traveling to meet him, said Indian lawmaker Parag Shah, who said he had spoken to the pilot's family. Those who have worked with Machar, who lives with his wife and two children in Dubai, and others who know his family in Mumbai, describe him as very sober and grounded. During almost two decades as a pilot, he has landed at some of the world's highest and most challenging airports, mentored at an aviation academy in India to help give others a leg up into the airline industry, and dealt with a number of in-flight medical emergencies. On one flight, shortly after takeoff, the cabin crew reported to the flight deck that a passenger had gone into labor. Machar recalled on a podcast last year preparing to divert the plane for landing. We checked out the nearest airfields, the weather for all airfields. We saw what is operationally feasible. We had 6 or 7 minutes, he said. And suddenly, in the next couple minutes, we got a call. We've got a baby on board. Becoming an aviator was never Machar's childhood dream, he told the Indian podcast. He had expected to join his family textile business and pursued a course in textile engineering and another in management. But a seminar on aviation during that time gave him the bug for flying around the age of 19, just as India was developing what was to become a booming industry for the country's domestic flights. Captain Tina Goswami, who worked with Machar at SpiceJet, first met him in 2019. I remembered him as a calm, humble captain who treated junior pilots with respect. Pilots are trained to handle pressure, she said, but in an extreme situation, people can freeze or surrender. Machar, despite being attacked and dealing with an aircraft that was losing altitude, had the presence of mind to open the cockpit door, make an announcement over the public address system, and call for help, she said. What he did, I think that saved everything, Goswami said. She described Machar as very cool-headed, very calm, and colleagues generally looked forward to flying with him. Since the start of his career, Machar had wanted to pilot Boeing planes, he told the podcast. My first aircraft was a Boeing, and it's always been that aircraft all my life. He trained on the aircraft maker's MAX jets. That's when the panic started. We were not scared, but we were sure what was going on. We were not sure what was going on at that point, Machar told the podcast. As he lay bleeding in the Max 8's gallery, Machar spoke about his children and asked a dentist by his side if he could save him. He wanted to live. He didn't want to die, recalled Musayev. The captain then asked to send him to send a message to his children if he didn't make it. And I told him, God is with you. Pray. Everything will be okay. We are with you. Steve.
1: Boeing's engineers, technicians approved contract. Article by Drew Fitzgerald. Boeing's white-collar workers approved the company's latest contract offer, pulling the aerospace giant away from a potential strike that could have interrupted its fragile recovery. the union that represents the company's aerospace engineers and technicians. Their motto is no nerds, no birds. Spend months working on their first full contract negotiation in 14 years. Most of its roughly 17,000 members spent the past week voting. About 68% of the Society of Professional Engineering Employees in Aerospace, roughly 13,000 engineers and scientists, blessed the deal, the union said Thursday. A narrower 53% of the technicians unit approved their new contract. Boeing Chief Executive Kelly Ortberg underlined the stakes of the union's decision at a September investor conference, warning that any work stoppage would have taken a toll on operations. If we did have a strike, essentially the 777 certification program shuts down until we get the engineers back, with effects rippling into plane production, the CEO said. Union councils in September backed the company's latest proposal, which increased wages by 34% over 4 years and lifts average base salaries to about $208,000 for engineers and $163,000 for technicians. The stakes were high for Boeing's core plane-making business. Its commercial division hadn't posted an annual operating profit since 2018, before the second of the two 737 MAX crashes prompted regulators to sharply limit production rates to address stubborn quality control failures. The company's now recovering jet output is crucial to returning the commercial business to the black. The Seattle area workers in August voted down the company's initial offer. Roughly 90% of voting members also authorized a strike, but kept working while talks continued under their existing contracts. Union members said they were frustrated with compensation that has lagged behind other area employers and poor work-life balances. We're the brains behind the planes, said Catherine Durkee, a veteran material and process engineer who served on the union's negotiating team. In the Seattle area, we're competing against top talent and it's an expensive place to live. Housing costs in the region have grown especially quickly over the past two decades and were about 50% above the national average in 2024, according to the Federal Bureau of Economic Analysis. Kevin Boyd, a technician for the plane maker who started his career as a machinist, said Boeing would have found it hard to replace workers who often spend years learning its unique processes. Some engineers handle paperwork needed to certify new airplanes like a 777X, a wide-body model with a history of delays that have cost the company more than $15 billion. Technicians troubleshoot problems with factory machinery, fixing hiccups that could jam up production of backlog 737 MAX jets. And Boeing depends on a small group of engineers with authorization to sign off on the plane's airworthiness, a crucial step before delivery. Boeing's unionized workers brought the company to its knees in 2024 after a mechanic strike froze its factories for nearly 8 weeks. The picket by 33,000 machinists secured the workers a 38% wage hike over their four-year contract and demonstrated the power of the Seattle area bargaining bloc. In the latest contract negotiations, Boeing issued a blistering statement after the union rejected its first offer and said it would start hiring more non-union engineers and technicians to ensure work would continue in the event of a strike. But executives had softened their tone by mid-September after presenting a new contract offer. George.
0: More Fed officials suggest rate hike can wait, termed by Nick Timiraos. Federal Reserve Vice Chair Philip Jefferson said Thursday that officials may need more time before deciding whether to raise interest rates again, echoing signals from another Fed leader this week that cast doubt on bets the central bank would lift rates at its meeting later this month. Remarks from Jefferson reinforced those of New York Fed President John Williams, who said Tuesday there was, quote, no need for urgency after the Fed's rate increase in September. Because Jefferson and Williams support Chairman Kevin Warsh in an informal leadership group known as the Troika, their parallel messages suggest the go slow signal reflects the leadership's thinking rather than a single official's preference. Jefferson observed how yields on Treasury securities across maturities have risen further since the Fed's September meeting, a sign investors are reassessing in the economic outlook. My colleagues and I will need to come to our own judgment, which may take more time, he said in a speech delivered in Charlottesville, Virginia. The yield on the benchmark 10-year Treasury note has climbed to around 5.25% from 5% when the Fed raised rates on September 16. Higher long-term rates can restrain spending and investment, doing some of the work that Fed rate increases are intended to accomplish. Michelle Bowman, who is the Fed's vice chair for bank supervision, struck a similar note during a question and answer session later Thursday. "I don't currently see an urgent need for further action," she said at the Atlantic Council in Washington. "After last month's rate increase, we need some time to understand how that will work its way through the economy." Others see a clear-cut case for still higher rates. Dallas Fed President Lori Logan, who votes on policy this year, said in prepared remarks Thursday night that the Fed likely will need to raise rates by at least another half percentage point, implying two more quarter-point rate increases to ensure inflation doesn't settle above the central bank's goal of 2%. Steve.
1: Toy maker Mattel draws takeover interest. Article by Lauren Thomas, Ben Dumet, and Suzanne Kapner. Bobby maker Mattel, dealing with a sliding stock price and now a chief executive transition, recently attracted takeover interest from a brand licensing giant, Authentic Brands Group, people familiar with the matter said. Authentic Brands Group has made an approach and been privately discussing an offer that could value Mattel at more than $20 a share, or around $6 billion or more, some of the people said. Mattel shares had dropped by more than 30% this year, and on Wednesday, the toy maker named Condé Nast Chief Executive Roger Lynch its next CEO. The shares fell again to close at $12.66, giving the company a market value of about $3.6 billion. The stock rose 19% to $15.04 on Thursday, its biggest percentage gain in more than 7.5 years, after the Wall Street Journal reported on the approach. Lynch, who is already on the board, will become the chairman on Friday and take over as CEO the next month, the company said Wednesday. He succeeded Non Kreis, who was leaving to become a co-CEO of Paramount. There is no guarantee Mattel will be receptive to Authentic's approach or the two sides will reach a deal, the people cautioned. Another suitor for Mattel could also emerge, they said. Lynch's pending appointment as new CEO could complicate any deal as he tries to figure out his strategy. A formal sale process for Mattel isn't underway, one of the people said. The maker of Hot Wheels cars and American Girl dolls has been struggling to grow beyond just toys into entertainment. Its shares peaked over a decade ago. Analysts who cover the company say many of Mattel brands, like Barbie, could be worth more alone than the value of the entire business. Mattel has been under pressure from investors, notably Southeastern Asset Management, to raise funds from a private equity investor or sell itself entirely. Authentic's interest in Mattel would fit with its strategy of buying up and reviving distressed brands and undervalued intellectual property. Its billionaire founder, Jamie Salter, built an empire by picking off labels such as Reebok and Champion. In May, Authentic struck a roughly $1 billion deal with the apparel retailer Contour Brands to buy its Lee denim and casual clothing business. It also struck a $1.4 billion deal to take private Guess, another jeans maker. George.
0: Seoul questions Alaska investment. Trump announces $50 billion outlay by South Korea, which South Korea sees differently. Turned by Timothy Martin in Seoul and Gavin Bade. At a Wednesday announcement at the Oval Office, President Trump, Commerce Secretary Howard Lutnick, and top Alaskan officials announced a roughly $50 billion investment by the South Korean government into an Alaska liquefied natural gas pipeline. The rub? South Koreans didn't agree to a specific dollar figure or even to invest at all. The joint fact sheet released by the Commerce Department made no mention of the size of an investment, saying only that the two countries would commence working, their quote, on the Alaska LNG project, subject to certain commercial requirements. Meanwhile, South Korea's industry ministry said the two countries had agreed to, quote, initiate a review of the pipeline deal. At a Thursday press conference, South Korea's industry minister, Kim Jong-kwon, objected to the U.S. characterization of the country's Alaska LNG investment. Putting out figures or using definitive language goes far beyond what was agreed, he said. The White House didn't address the South Korean government's comments directly, but spokeswoman Taylor Rogers said the president and Alaskans, quote, look forward to the construction and completion of this long-anticipated project. The South Korean side isn't disputing the country's potential interest in the pipeline, a pet project for Trump, but rather the status of negotiations. A South Korean investment pledge of more than $50 billion would likely encompass much, if not all, of the total cost of the new pipeline. This alone will be one of the largest energy projects in American history and a gigantic win for the people of Alaska, Trump said Wednesday. Alaska Senator Dan Sullivan, a Republican facing a tight re-election race in November, also spoke during the Oval Office briefing. This one is huge for Alaska, said Sullivan, whose office later touted a, quote, historic $54 billion Korean investment, end quote, into the state's LNG pipeline. The clashing versions add another twist to protracted and often contentious talks between Washington and Seoul over last year's trade pact. South Korea has pledged $350 billion in U.S. investments, plus an additional $100 billion for American energy purchases in exchange for dropping tariffs on most goods to 15 to 20%. The two sides spent months hammering out the deals. Two of the projects, which the Wall Street Journal reported on last month, involved the construction of a natural gas power plant and eight nuclear reactors. Those twin investments, Trump said Wednesday, exceeded $140 billion. South Korea doesn't dispute details of those deals. The Senate, which is currently controlled by Republicans, is seen as a toss-up in November. Trump carried Alaska by more than 13 percentage points in 2024. But his approval rating has dropped to 37%, the lowest mark for any president heading into a midterm election, according to Journal polls dating to 1990. The Alaska LNG project first emerged in 2014. The plan is to pipe natural gas from Alaska's far north, liquefy it, and export it. First potential delivery to Asia is at least several years away. Over the years, plans to involve various backers, including ExxonMobil, BP, and Chinese investors fell through. Several years ago, both Japan and South Korea rebuffed U.S. overtures to invest in the Alaska pipeline. At the Thursday briefing, Kim, the South Korean minister, said Lutnick conveyed his understanding of Seoul's concerns about the deal. Kim said he expects both sides to eventually follow up with more talks about the project. Steve.
1: Sedans, smaller SUVs gain fans. Shoppers worried about higher gas and sticker prices lift fuel-efficient models. Article by Ryan Felton and Christopher Ottz. American car buyers are rediscovering smaller vehicles. General Motors posted a big rise in sales of its small SUVs in the third quarter, including the Chevrolet Trax and Trailblazer. Sales of the Hyundai Elantra sedan jumped 18%. Toyota Motors' small Corolla is sharply up this year. All carry sticker prices starting below $25,000. Meanwhile, sales of some big SUVs struggled. GM recorded declines in hulking SUVs like the Chevrolet Suburban and Tahoe. Hyundai's three-row Palisade SUV dropped 1% in the third quarter. Jeep's Grand Cherokee declined by 30%. Thank God we never gave up on our passenger cars because that's helping us gain a little bit of share in the marketplace, Randy Parker, chief executive of Hyundai Motor America, said Wednesday. Overall, U.S. new vehicle sales are expected to dip slightly in the third quarter from a year earlier, according to car shopping firm Edmunds. Analysts have been expecting auto sales to be flat or down for 2026 overall compared with the year prior, suggesting that higher sticker prices and gas prices are wearing on consumers. Taken together, sales by Detroit's big three automakers declined in the third quarter, according to sales reports and estimates from industry research firm Cox Automotive. GM and Ford Motor have leaned into selling their more profitable SUVs and pickups, as they have largely pulled out of the sedan business. GM increased its full-year profit forecast in July, and this week executives said demand for its diesel-powered Chevrolet Silverado and GMC Sierra pickups remain strong despite record-high diesel prices. It is really important to us that we do keep that mix and we don't just respond to today's gas prices, said GM North American Chief Duncan Aldred at a Detroit event. Despite its 5.5% slide in overall sales from the same quarter a year ago, GM retained its crown as America's top car maker by volume, a title that Toyota is closing in on. A GM spokesman said sales of its full-size pickups were up in the third quarter, even as the automaker is transitioning to significantly updated model year 2027 trucks. Meanwhile, foreign competitors notched gains over the past 3 months as rising sales of more budget-conscious options helped boost their results. Honda said its passenger cars rose 18% in sales in the third quarter, their best performance since 2020. Sales of the Accord sedan jumped as buyers, who may have been looking for a small SUV, considered a sedan instead, he said. The Civic sedan, meanwhile, is in short supply. George.
0: Ellison asked CNN CEO to stay on after deal. It's written by Joe Flynn. Paramount Chief Executive David Ellison has asked CNN CEO Mark Thompson to stay at the helm of the cable news network after the acquisition of Warner Brothers Discovery closes, people familiar with the matter said. Thompson and Ellison have had conversations about the CNN chief staying in recent weeks, some of the people said. Thompson's current deal extends into early next year, one of the people said. Ellison and Thompson have discussed a new contract for the CEO but haven't yet reached terms, the people familiar with the talk said. Independence is key for Thompson, and he is seeking assurances that he will have wide-ranging autonomy for editorial operations, people close to him said. Ellison and his team have been determining how CNN will work with Paramount's CBS News and its editor-in-chief, Barry Weiss. Weiss isn't expected to have a role involving CNN at the close of the deal, people familiar with Ellison's thinking said. Ellison isn't expected to name a news chief to oversee both operations when he lays out his organizational structure for the combined company in the coming days, people familiar with the matter said. On Wednesday, Paramount won a federal judge's approval for a settlement with 12 state attorney general that paves the way for the company to close its $81 billion acquisition of Warner, which owns a legacy movie and television studio, HBO, and a portfolio of cable channels, including CNN. Paramount has said it expects the deal to close October 6. Among CNN employees, there has been concern about the possibility of Weiss having influence over the cable news operation. Weiss has made several controversial moves during her short tenure at CBS News, including an overhaul of 60 Minutes that involved the departure of some veteran correspondents. Combining CNN and CBS News would be fraught with challenges. The two organizations have different business models, newsroom cultures, and labor structures. Most CBS News employees work under union contracts, while CNN is largely non-union, which would complicate efforts to combine staff and news gathering operations. The companies would also have to sort through overlapping bureaus, talent contracts, and questions over how much of their editorial operations could be shared while maintaining the distinct identities of the two news outlets. In the lead-up to closing the deal, Paramount has gained some access to CNN's operations, but there is still much to analyze before determining how best to manage the two. Steve.
1: Higher costs ding McCormick's profits. Article by Connor Hart. McCormick and Company continues to operate in a dynamic environment, Chief Executive Brendan Foley said, as geopolitical volatility, elevated fuel costs, and persistent inflation weighed on consumer confidence and spending. The spice maker still reported a 17% increase in sales during the latest quarter, largely due to its acquisition of a controlling interest in McCormick de Mexico earlier this year. On an organic basis, sales ticked up by 1.9%. Profit fell as McCormick faced higher input and freight costs, though productivity initiatives helped offset the pain and boost margins. Overall, the quarterly results were better than many feared they would be, J.P. Morgan analyst said in a research note. Shares fell 4.9% to $44.14 Thursday. The stock has lost more than a third of its value year to date. Currently, consumers are incredibly conscious of value, Foley said on a call with analysts, and in many cases, shoppers are buying fewer spices and seasonings when forced to pay higher prices for foods such as seafood and beef. McCormick is addressing these behaviors by optimizing its portfolio to better serve its customers' needs and by selectively implementing pricing and promotional actions to drive sales, Foley said. The company is also stepping up its marketing efforts and scaling its high-growth platforms, such as finishing salts and sugars, aiming to create new usage occasions and drive growth ahead of the holiday season. We have navigated similar consumer and competitive dynamics successfully in the past, Foley said. With these actions underway, we expect consumption trends to continue improving. McCormick reported third quarter sales of $2.02 billion, ahead of Wall Street estimates for $1.98 billion. Sales across the company's consumer segment were up 25%, or 1%, on an organic basis, while sales across its flavor solution segment were up 8%, or 3%, on an organic basis. For the 3 months ended August 31st, the company notched net income of $97.6 million, or 36 cents a share. McCormick refined its outlook for the year and said it is continuing to work to combine with Unilever's food business, having made substantial progress on integration planning. We remain confident in the strategic benefits of the proposed combination with Unilever Foods, Foley said. Integration planning remains on track, and we continue to advance the work required to support a successful close and a strong transition. George.
0: The bond route is deepening as oil tankers return to Strait. It's written by David Uberti. The return of oil tankers through the Strait of Hormuz was supposed to bring down the price of crude, gasoline, and diesel, taming inflation and lowering the world's borrowing costs. It isn't happening. Even as U.S. forces have worn down Iran's grip on the waterway, helping oil shipments rebound toward pre-war levels, the global crude futures benchmark jumped 4.4% Thursday to $102.31 a barrel. Average U.S. gasoline prices tracked by AAA were hanging around $4.41 a gallon, and the 10-year Treasury yield, a rough proxy for interest rates on many types of loans, this week notched its highest level in 24 years. The factors helping keep bond yields sticky stem from interlocking threats that are still squeezing the oil market like a vise. Estimates for Hormuz traffic vary, and traders fear re-escalation could throttle back supplies at any moment. Houthi rebels are threatening shipping lanes that also carry oil across the Arabian Peninsula. Thousands of miles away, a Ukrainian air campaign is targeting Russian refineries, which have historically been diesel factories feeding many industrial economies. Those colliding factors have pushed up the cost of moving crude and making fuel across the supply chain, raising the price to operate everything from cars and trucks to commercial jets and farming equipment. The bottleneck is sending inflationary aftershocks across America that could extend beyond November's midterm elections, pressuring the Federal Reserve to consider additional interest rate hikes in the months ahead. Already, the bond market is struggling to absorb a flood of artificial intelligence-linked debt, huge fiscal deficits, and an economy hot enough to keep inflation above the central bank's target. While the 10-year Treasury yield Thursday ticked lower to 5.233%, it was fresh off its steepest one-quarter run-up since 1994, helping propel U.S. mortgages past 7%. Steve.
1: And from the herd on the street section of today's Wall Street Journal, here's why the Fed is on hold, maybe for a while. Who among us hasn't had an awkward day at their new job? Spare a thought, then, for Fed Chairman Kevin Warsh. He annoyed the man who hired him, President Trump, by voting along with colleagues to hike rates in September. Traders were betting they'd do it again this month, but now mostly aren't. What changed? An obvious reason is that someone nearly as influential as Warsh just told us so. John Williams, vice chair of the Federal Reserve's rate-setting committee, said Tuesday he sees no need for urgency. October rate hike odds fell to just 38%, according to CME's FedWatch tool, barely half what they had been a week earlier. His remarks come as a surprise because the two data releases most likely to influence the Fed's decision were still pending. Wednesday's PCE inflation numbers and Friday's job reports. PCE was basically in line. Economists think non-farm payrolls grew by about 80,000 last month. No blowout, but enough to keep unemployment steady. Dig deeper, though, and you can see why the Fed might have held fire anyway. First, there's the effect of recently surging Treasury yields on the economy. The 10-year note and the 30-year bond both just hit levels not seen since 2002. That affects everything from housing, already in a funk, to the AI buildout, currently in whatever the opposite of a funk is. It's now the biggest bet in U.S. economic history, as a recent must-read journal article describes it. Data center construction is great for people and companies paid to build equip, and power them. AI itself is expected to have real economic benefits, too. But its biggest effect right now is trillions in paper stock market wealth, boosting spending by well-off Americans. A recent report by the J.P. Morgan Chase Institute shows that the share of people making withdrawals from investment accounts to checking accounts nearly doubled this April, compared with the same month in 2019. That hinges on stock prices staying high. The wealth effect only indirectly helps people who rely on wage income. Today's no-fire, slow-hire job market looks strong, but it doesn't feel that way. The Conference Board survey of consumer confidence in September showed the biggest differential between answers to the question, jobs are plentiful and jobs are hard to get, in more than 5 years. Purely on the most watched numbers, unemployment at 4.1% and PCE inflation a full percentage point above its target, the Fed's textbook move now is still to hike. While Walsh has cover to play it safe at the next meeting, which comes at a politically touchy time anyway, 6 days before midterm elections. If signs of economic weakness are more obvious by the December meeting, then he might be off the hook for standing pat. The rest of us might not feel as relieved. George.
0: Diesel squeeze brings talk of export ban. Proposal could cut prices temporarily, but end up... let's try another article. Steve already read that one. Sorry about that. Wall Street banks expect trading revenue to cool. Third quarter results. Bear with me a second. Sorry about this. Third quarter results will be robust, but not a blowout like earlier in the year. It's written by Jasmine Lee. Wall Street had a blockbuster second quarter. Big banks are cautioning that the sequel won't compare. In the second quarter of the year, the biggest U.S. banks saw surging profits thanks to a boom in stock market debuts, mergers and acquisitions, and trading activity. Banks reaped the rewards of SpaceX's historic initial public offering, while market volatility kept trading floors bustling. Executives are now guiding for a cooler third quarter for their trading desks, weighed down in part by their fixed income trading businesses. Markets saw a turbulent summer. The AI trade stumbled as semiconductor stocks fell. Hedge fund situational awareness suffered a bruising decline, and leveraged investors unwound their riskiest positions. Stocks subsequently recovered, and the S&P 500 ended the quarter with a gain. The end results for banks is likely to be one of the best third quarters they've had, better than a year ago, but not as strong as the second quarter bonanza. I think it's safe to say third quarter is no second quarter, Morgan Stanley's co-president Dan Simkowitz said at an industry conference hosted by Barclays in September. Bank stocks have also pulled back in the past month, hurt by concerns about the Federal Reserve raising interest rates, rising AI uncertainty, and the threat that the new technology poses to their own operations. J.P. Morgan Chase co-president Doug Petno said the bank is projecting its markets revenue to grow in the mid to high teens compared with the year-ago quarter, calling it, quote, a very strong quarter. Citigroup's finance chief, Gonzalo Luchetti, said the bank expects mid-single-digit revenue growth in its markets business for the quarter. And Bank of America's chief executive, Brian Moynihan, said trading revenue will be relatively flat compared with the year before, but it'll be one of the better third quarters we've ever had. Goldman Sachs CEO David Solomon said the equities business, quote, continues to be very strong, while the fixed income, currencies, and commodities business was softer. The executives made their comments just as bond yields rose and investors refocused on global debt concerns, sending prices down. Steve.
1: And from the opinion pages of today's Wall Street Journal, this is the review and outlook column. Trump has the right instincts on AI. Say this for President Trump. He understands the stakes in the AI race with China. Not so Senate Democrats, who this week torpedoed legislation to create a framework for data centers to fully cover their share of the electric grid's costs. Why? Because the bill doesn't strangle AI with regulation. The president is being ridiculed for convening AI executives this week to sign what he called a morally binding compact to self-police. The Washington Press Corps apparently thinks he should be calling for the heads of AI executives on pikes and urging a federal takeover of AI under the guise of safety. Mr. Trump is striking a more sensible path. Every company is responsible for developing its own technology safely and in a way that builds trust with consumers and the public, the AI Compact says. Signatories agreed to develop robust internal monitoring of models, use outside auditors to test them, and designate an independent board committee to oversee the internal safety team. This voluntary pact more or less concedes the limitations and drawbacks of government regulation, especially in the face of open-weight Chinese models that needn't abide by the U.S. laws. AI has serious risks, and one of the largest is that bad actors use Chinese models for destructive purposes. The best defense is for U.S. models to develop fast enough to detect and counter such attacks. No regulatory plans we've seen would do better against rogues. Companies also have strong business incentives to pace and police themselves to avoid costly lawsuits and government enforcement actions. I have a guardrail. You know what that guardrail is? The Department of Justice, Mr. Trump said this week. He's right that new laws aren't needed to punish wrongdoings or negligence companies, or negligence. Companies know the government sword is hanging over them. To reinforce the point, Federal Trade Commission officials this week let it be known they have opened a probe of frontier AI models. Democrats nonetheless want to put the federal government in charge of AI. That's the real reason Senate Democrats on Wednesday blocked the Ratepayer Protection Act, which the House passed last month on an overwhelming bipartisan 417-3 vote. The bill would require state public utility commissions to consider adopting a federal standard under which large data centers pay the incremental cost of new grid infrastructure to support their power loads. In our view, the legislation is unnecessary since most states are already doing this. AI companies are building their own power generation and paying for grid upgrades to connect data centers. Yet Senate Minority Leader Chuck Schumer objected to the bill because it isn't binding. Senate Democrats want to make it mandatory for data centers to cover their own costs by law, not by suggestion or hope or whim, he said. No, they want to block data centers to put AI development under political control. See Bernie Sanders' bill, which would pause data center construction until the government ensures they don't exacerbate the threat of climate change and their models do not threaten the health and well-being of working families, privacy and civil rights, and the future of humanity, or cause job displacement. His legislation reflects the growing Democratic consensus. Had Kamala Harris won the 2024 election, it is likely the federal government would have used its power to impose a de facto AI moratorium. When it comes to AI, Mr. Trump has superior intelligence. George.
0: Disney plans revamp cuts for TV business. This is written by Joe Flint and Ben Fritz. Disney is planning a restructuring of its television operation that is expected to result in hundreds of layoffs and the consolidation of divisions, according to people familiar with the matter. Senior executives are currently working out details of the plan, which might not be completed before the end of the year. It is the latest in a series of reorganizations since Josh D'Amaro became chief executive in March. The former Parks chairman has sought to streamline a sprawling operation full of fiefs. Layoffs have already hit marketing, Pixar, ABC News, and ESPN. On Tuesday, Disney laid off more than 300 people, most of whom work in human resources and information technology. Cuts are also in the works at Disney's legal and global affairs unit, which has about 1,000 employees. In a memo to staff, Disney Chief Legal and Global Affairs Officer Horacio Gutierrez said his team will, quote, be much smaller organization than it is today, citing advances in automation. Deadline previously reported on the memo. Most Hollywood studios have cut costs in recent years as they adjust to a world in which streaming profits are a fraction of what they earned from cable. Steve.
1: Nike sees sales fall, plans smaller firm. Article by Hannah Kruger and Catherine Hamilton. Nike is planning to be a smaller company. After two straight quarters of falling revenue, Nike said it expects sales to keep declining this fiscal year, and it will shrink its operations, cut jobs, and merge regional businesses to adjust. This work will result in fewer roles across Nike, Chief Executive Elliot Hill wrote in a memo to employees. He said decisions on which jobs will be eliminated would begin in calendar year 2027. We do not yet know the number of roles or specific locations of positions. Nike shares fell 3.7% in after-hours trading. Based on that price, Nike shares are on place for their worst year on record, down 47% so far this year. Hill, who started at Nike as a sales intern in 1988 and came out of retirement to become chief executive in October 2024, has spent his tenure trying to win back the retailers Nike pulled away from during a push to sell directly to shoppers. But the company has struggled with its China business, its second biggest market after the U.S., as it failed to capitalize on a sporting boom that has boosted rivals such as On and Hoka, H-O-K-A. Hill said the company has more work to do in Greater China, as well as its Nike sportswear lifestyle business and the Jordan brand. We're taking deliberate actions to strengthen those businesses the right way for the long term, Hill said. In the U.S., sales were tepid, rising 2%. Dick's Sporting Goods said in September the sales of some of Nike's classic shoes had slowed. Nike Air Force Ones, with classic colors like red, blue, and black, had a particularly sluggish quarter, while some newer versions of the sneaker sold better, Dick's executive said. George.
0: Linus to buy Meteoric Resources in $672 million deal. It's run by Rhiannon Hoyle. Linus Rare Earths, it's L-Y-N-A-S, has agreed to buy Meteoric Resources in a deal that values the Australia-listed explorer at around $672 million and gives Linus a foothold in Brazil's growing rare earths industry. The deal comes amid a race to rebuild rare earths production outside China, which dominates processing of the critical minerals used in electric vehicles and consumer electronics, as well as jet fighters and missile systems. That effort has led Western companies to pour money into Brazil, which has the world's second largest reserves of rare earths after China. The country holds an estimated 11 million metric tons of rare earths, up roughly 15% of global reserves, according to the U.S. Geological Survey. Meteoric owns the Caldeira Rare Earth Project in the southwest region of Brazil's Minas Gerais state. Linus and Meteoric said the project is, quote, the world's largest known iron clay rare earth mineral resource outside China, reported in accordance with the JORC code, that is the Australasian Professional Code for Reporting Exploration Results, Mineral Resources, and or Reserves. Many of Brazil's rare earth projects seek to tap reserves found in clay, which are typically expected to be cheaper and easier to process than those found in the hard rock deposits common in Australia and elsewhere. Linus runs a hard rock mine in Australia and processing operations that span Australia and Malaysia. Thanks so much for listening. Please be sure to join us again next week for more editions of the Wall Street Journal. Have a great weekend.

0: Here's the forecast for the Boston and South Shore area on the Talking Information Center from the National Weather Service. For today, starting with summer-like weather, sunny, temperatures near 80, increasing clouds later on the day, clearing by morning, though, temperatures over.
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Good morning. This is Carol Morrow. I'll be reading to you from this morning's Quad City Times for today, Friday, October 2nd. First, here's the weather forecast. Today, partly sunny, then gradually becoming sunny, with a high near 64. North wind, 5 to 10 miles per hour. Tonight, clear with a low around 45. North wind around 5 miles per hour, becoming calm. Saturday, sunny with a high near 69. Calm wind becoming southeast around 5 miles per hour in the morning. Saturday night, mostly clear with a low around 49. Southeast wind around 5 miles per hour, becoming calm. Sunday, sunny with a high near 71. Sunday night, clear with a low around 45. Monday, sunny with a high near 66. Monday night, clear with a low around 45. Tuesday, sunny with a high near 69. Tuesday night, mostly clear, with a low around 53. Wednesday, mostly sunny, with a high near 74. Wednesday night, partly cloudy, with a low around 54. Thursday, sunny, with a high near 74. Time is 8:01. This first article from the front page of this morning's Quad City Times is by Cesar Toscano. Event engages community students alike. Augustana College held its second annual Volunteers Rock, the Power of Participation event on Wednesday afternoon. The volunteer recruitment event brought more than 20 organizations to Augustana's campus from noon to 2 p.m. Some of those organizations included Habitat for Humanity Quad Cities, Gigi's Playhouse Quad Cities, Nahant Marsh Education Center, Humane Society of Scott County, Quad City Botanical Center, Quad City Arts, YWCA Quad Cities, and Big Brothers Big Sisters of the Mississippi Valley. Raynard Benshop, Director of Student Activities, said the event is great for gaining practical experience that students can add to their resumes, but it is also important for students to learn how to contribute to and support the communities they live in. We really fully believe that Augustana is not just located in Rock Island, but we are a part of the community, Benshop said, and our expectation for our students is that they're not just living here for 4 years, but they're also contributing to the improvement of both Rock Island and the Quad Cities, and this event is just a step in that direction. The event was first held this past spring by Campus Ministries, but the Office of Student Life Leaders and members of Participate, Ditishri Verma and Megan Zvenda were chosen to run the event this year. They chose to move it to the fall in hopes of better weather and to connect students with organizations sooner in the school year. While students did connect with organizations, they were unable to hold it outside as intended due to a heavy rain forecast. Instead, they held the event at the Gerber Center for Student Life. The two also planned the event for noon, since most classes at Augustana conclude around 1 p.m., and students often come to the Gerber Center for their lunch break. Even if it's a little congested, there are still many more organizations that students can join, Verma said, and despite the challenges, the most successful part is that students get to see all these organizations, and in the future, if they're interested in volunteering with them, they can. Verma said the event is a welcome for students who are curious about volunteering and helping their community. Students will learn more because I know when I came here as a freshman, I didn't know what was out in the community or that Participate was even an organization that there was somewhere on campus that was organizing these off-campus events that had transportation, which is so important for so many students that don't have a way to get out into the community and want to be able to serve, but simply don't have the means to, Zvenda said. Two students held a table at the event for Campus Ministries and the Campus Cupboard and Closet, a program that provides hygiene products, non-perishable foods, and donated clothes to students. Cassidy Brown was trying to recruit members for the Cupboard and Closet program who were passionate about helping out, especially on campus in front of the community and helping people gain access to resources that they need. Lindsay Janko, a member of the Campus Ministries leadership team, helps provide outreach for the Student Needs Program. We love
reaching out and letting students know that they're always able to come get their resources, Janco said. We never want someone to feel left out or feel like they're struggling, and we want everyone to feel welcomed and they can get whatever they need here on campus. Janco said the event can inform students about many opportunities outside of campus. Even just telling one person in a class, hey, this event is going on, there are tons of different places that you can volunteer at or help with, and everyone needs a little bit of help around here, Janco said, so just reaching out to even one person, maybe that one person reaches out to another person, and then just letting everyone else around the community know so that we can get as much help as possible. Congressman Sorensen highlights rising grocery costs at supermarket. This is by Cesar Toscano. With grocery bills climbing, Illinois Democratic Congressman Eric Sorensen, visited Supermercado Monarca in East Moline to promote proposals he says would help lower food costs. He suggests increasing domestic fertilizer production, recalling federal Supplemental Nutrition Assistance Program SNAP cuts, and restricting grocery price gouging and surveillance-based pricing. Standing beside Sorensen, Supermercado Monarca owner Saul Hernandez said the store has endured economic challenges since opening in 2003, including the 2008 recession, but rising costs have made business particularly difficult lately. Sorensen pointed to tariffs, trade disputes, and rising diesel costs caused by the war in Iran. You go in for just the basics when you need to feed your family, and the checkout price goes up, Sorensen said. The basics like eggs, milk, and bread have all jumped in price, and it's not because of the grocery store owner is getting rich, it's because the costs are going up. Sorensen spoke on his bill, the Homegrown Fertilizer Act, which was introduced in the House. It would direct the U.S. Secretary of Agriculture to provide grants and loans to state and local governments, businesses, and organizations to increase domestic fertilizer production for U.S. farmers. It would bring production back to America, helping American farmers and, in turn, lowering prices at the grocery store, Sorensen said. Sorensen then called for recalling the SNAP cuts made by the One Big Beautiful Bill. This included $187 billion in SNAP cuts through 2034. As of today, October 1st, the state of Illinois is on the hook for $80 million in SNAP administrative costs that the state of Illinois has never had to pay before. And soon, as more cuts go into effect because of the Big Beautiful Bill, it could go into the hundreds of millions of dollars. Last I checked, the economy is in shambles. How is Illinois supposed to afford it? The short answer is they can't. Sorensen is also supporting legislation called the Stop Price Gouging in Grocery Stores Act of 2026. The bill would restrict retail stores from engaging in price gouging and from using surveillance-based price-setting practices and for other purposes, according to the bill's language. The big companies are utilizing artificial intelligence now, Sorensen said. They are using the high-tech algorithms to figure out when you go to the grocery store. It connects with your personal data, and it makes the prices different for you versus the next person to come in. That's wrong. His last request was for Quad City residents to shop locally when they are able. Here's an article by Sarah Watson. Complaint alleges Scott County supervisor used public facilities to film campaign videos. The Iowa Ethics and Campaign Disclosure Board is investigating a complaint alleging that Scott County supervisor candidate John Maxwell used government property to film campaign videos. Jerry Moore, a Scott County resident, filed the complaint on September 19th. The Ethics and Campaign Disclosure Board met on Wednesday and voted to accept and combine it with a second complaint for further investigation.
According to the board staff's memo recommending acceptance of the complaint, between September 5th and September 18th, at least four of Maxwell's videos posted to his campaign's Facebook and Instagram pages appear to feature county buildings, the County Administrative Center, Recorder's Office, Auditor's Office, and the Roads Maintenance Facility. Maxwell said his goal in making the videos was to more positively highlight the services Scott County offers. Maxwell also said he wants to do the right thing and will take down or change

the county administrative building and explains efforts Scott County has taken to reduce youth car thefts. He ends the video by saying, "John Maxwell, working for you, Scott County Supervisor." Other videos follow a similar format. In one video, he's at the auditor's office, standing in front of a shelf of records. In another, he's at the county roads maintenance facility, standing in front of a county vehicle on a lift. In a fourth video, he stands in front of the county recorder's office and explains the services the department offers. He ends all of his videos with his name and campaign slogan. The memo from the board cites Iowa Code 68A.505 in recommending that the complaint be accepted. That code section says that public monies should not be used for a political purpose, which is defined as the express advocacy of a candidate or ballot issue. Public resources covered by the rule include the government's money, time, property, facilities, equipment, and supplies that are not accessible to the general public, according to the memo. Because the submitted materials suggest that at least some of these videos were recorded in areas which would not be accessible to the general public, the allegations set forth in the complaint are sufficient to establish a potential violation of this rule, the memo states. From here, the board staff will initiate an investigation to determine whether a violation of state law or administrative rules occurred. Maxwell said he believes some of the videos cited were filmed at public accessible locations. In the video at the recorder's office, for example, he's in the publicly accessible vestibule where people approach the recorder's office counter for services. Maxwell said he asked the ethics staff about it and got an okay. In the video recorded behind the dais, Maxwell said he's in a publicly accessible room on the first floor of the county's administrative building, but he said that one may fall into more of a gray area and, for peace of mind, will change the background. He didn't publish one video he filmed in front of a salt pile because of the board's guidance. "I want to cooperate," Maxwell said. "When I was doing it, I didn't think about it. I was thinking about, instead of an ad complaining about this, that, or the other, I thought, let's have some positive ads about the great things about Scott County." Maxwell is the current chair of the county board and is running for re-election to one of three seats up for election November 3rd. Charity Seeks Help. This is by Tom Lowy. Located on Brady Street and just up the hill from Davenport's downtown, the center has long been one of the social service hubs on the Iowa side of the Quad Cities. The staff and volunteers at the faith-based charity offer a food pantry, a daytime shelter, lunches, on-site behavioral health services through Vera French, and access to substance abuse counseling. All of that was severely jeopardized recently after two incidents of copper and wire thefts left over $150,000 in damage in their wake. The center held a news conference on Wednesday that also served as a public request for donations. The Davenport-based contracting firm Falcon Quad Cities is still working to replace and repair the damage. "I've been here 18 years, and I can say we have never experienced anything like what we've gone through," the center associate director Michael Gaiman said Wednesday. "Someone got on our roof and stripped out copper and wiring. It did an incredible amount of damage to our air conditioning, especially on the west side of our building. Then last Thursday, someone returned and ripped out more copper and more wiring, and now the damage will affect our ability to run our furnaces. It's really been hard because we didn't have air conditioning in the west side of the building where the pantry is located, so it got extremely hot, and the heat stressed out our refrigerators and freezers. We lost three freezers and two refrigerators. The loss of those appliances meant a loss in frozen and cooled foods due to spoilage, as well as crippling the pantry's ability to store and maintain other frozen foods." Devin McGee is the center's pantry manager. He said temperatures in the pantry and clothing areas reached over 100 degrees, forcing some volunteers to have to stop working for the pantry.
I'm 29 and reasonably fit, and I was medically heat sick twice, he said. Let's just be honest. A lot of our volunteers

Here's our wonderful older Catholic grandmas. They can't work in 100-degree heat. It's not safe. McGee said it cost right around $10,000 to replace the refrigerators and freezers. We still have power issues, he said. This is a problem until we can get everything fixed. Sean Manning of Falcon Quad Cities said the first theft incident concentrated on copper and other wiring and resulted in an estimated $75,000. He said it was clear someone accessed the roof and dropped the materials off the roof on the west Brady Street side of the building. Unfortunately, the center's insurance came with a $25,000 deductible, Manning said, so there was a huge expense theft. As Manning explained the second theft of copper, he noted that much more damage had been done to the wiring. That damage has necessitated the replacement of furnaces. Winter is coming, and this is a huge issue now, he said, and because it was a second theft, the insurance company has denied any claim. The center is on the hook for another $75,000, plus all the expenses of putting in more lighting and more cameras. The center director, Penny Kellenberger, stressed that the crimes are being investigated by the Davenport Police Department. She said she believed the person or persons who committed the thefts are sophisticated. I don't think it was someone who comes here for services, she said. It was a sophisticated, planned thing where they got on the roof and got the materials off. Here's an article by Thomas Geyer. Bailey and running mate Stump at Blackhawk College. Darren Bailey said that if he is elected governor of Illinois, his first act will be to suspend the state's gasoline tax and roll back toll increases to make Illinois more affordable for its residents. I will issue an executive order to suspend the gas tax for 6 months. 50 cents back in your pockets day one, Bailey, a Republican, said, as he and his running mate, Lieutenant Governor hopeful Aaron Delmar, campaigned Tuesday at Blackhawk College in Moline. I'll also issue an executive order rolling back the toll increases, because again, that's money coming out of your pocket, Bailey added. Delmar said they can suspend the gasoline tax because there is currently a $3.5 billion surplus in the state's road and bridge fund. He added that 35 cents of the gasoline tax that people in downstate and rural Illinois pay goes back to support a failed transit system in Chicago. From November 4th through inauguration, Bailey said he and Delmar will be putting together teams of qualified people to work across all state agencies. They will be installed day one as well. We will hit the ground running. Delmar said that they are going to appoint qualified people to work on the state's boards and run the state agencies. We're going to be looking for the best and the brightest, Delmar said. We're going to get the nepotism out and get the political cronies out who aren't qualified. Bailey said they are also going to work to repeal the Safety Act, which Bailey said is not working. The state's law enforcement agencies and the state's attorneys never had a chance to comment on the Safety Act, he said. Before the Safety Act, the Chicago jails were full, Bailey said. Now jails in Chicago and across the state are full of mental health patients. Over 5,800 people in the Chicago jails and jails around this state are not being let out because they're mental health cases, he said. So our law enforcement is now acting as mental health providers. Bailey took a shot at Democratic Governor J.B. Pritzker for wanting to shut down the Clyde L. Choate Mental Health and Development Center in Anna, Illinois. Choate had gotten a reputation for abusing and neglecting residents, and 26 have been arrested on felony charges related to their work at the facility. In 2023, Pritzker announced a 3-year plan to upgrade the facility with stronger oversight, training, cameras in common areas, and a partnership with the SIU School of Medicine to aid in operating the facility's remaining programs. Bailey said the people of southern Illinois need that facility to help the people in the area who are dealing with mental health crises. Someone in the audience of about 40 people in the Blackhawk College auditorium asked, "What should be done to attract business to Illinois?"
Delmar said that while the state needs to create a business-friendly environment to keep its big businesses, it also needs to be welcoming to entrepreneurs. People forget that small businesses of 50 people or less is 80% of the business in Illinois, he said. Those are the flower shops, local bars, restaurants, car washes, and the like. The problem is that the state is not doing anything to make businesses and entrepreneurs welcome, Delmar said. One of those issues is the state income tax rate of 4.95% and the items on which Illinois residents are taxed, he said. Minnesota, for example, does not charge a sales tax on food or clothing items. They don't tax regular basic goods, Delmar said. There are reasons why states such as Florida and Texas don't have state income taxes, he said, and why businesses and people are flocking to those states. The closing of the Tyson plant in Joslin was crushing, and there were no incentives offered to keep Tyson. Delmar said Tyson has been paying between $3 million and $4 million in property taxes. When Tyson leaves, that is going to drop considerably once the property is reappraised. To keep funding schools and other local governmental services, property taxes will go up. We have to create an environment that invites people to come to the state, that invites businesses to come to the state, Delmar said. Bailey was asked about the 200-megawatt battery energy storage system being proposed for a 16-acre site in rural Milan. Bailey said he did not think the storage system was a good idea and that the state should be investing in real energy production, such as nuclear plants. The general election is November 3rd. Early voting has begun in Illinois. Here's an article by Nina Baker. Iowa struggles to retain young graduates. I think of Iowa as a place of ease. I think of vast skies descending on flat plains, of driving peacefully on long stretches of road under hot sunshine. I think of the small pockets of wild spaces that exist between soybean and cornfields. During my 6 years here, I spent much time in these pockets, experiencing a sense of clarity and joy that comes from being surrounded by nature. Our state, profoundly flawed, holds a dear spot in my heart. I moved to Iowa to attend Grinnell College, which is located in a city of about 10,000 people on Interstate 80, surrounded by rural Poweshiek County. I selected Grinnell College primarily for its academic attributes, but a substantial factor in my decision was its rural location, away from the more sought-after coastal places in the Northeast. Those locations had similar colleges, but seemed to attract a wealthier, more exclusive population than in the Midwest. I did not want my education to be divorced from a part of the country so often dismissed as flyover country. Though I was raised in Minnesota, I came to consider Iowa my home because it was the first place I chose to live. I befriended people. I grew fond of the sunsets, storms, summers, treeless farmland, and the Hawkeyes. I have lifelong memories because people welcomed me and others with such generosity. Our state has often been met with disparagement from natives, transplants, and those who have never been here. Some of their criticisms are true, but I was thrilled to accept my first job out of college in Iowa because I disdained such disparagement and wanted to play my part in resisting our state's pernicious, seemingly intractable brain drain problem. A February report from Common Sense Institute, Iowa, found that a net 68,000 public university graduates from the graduating classes of 2001 to 2021 left Iowa, costing the state $766 million in tax revenue and $7 billion in GDP. The report looked at just the University of Iowa, Iowa State University, and the University of Northern Iowa, and excluded private and community colleges. A 2025 report from the same institute found that Iowa had the seventh highest outmigration of bachelor's degree holders nationally, and the highest of any Midwestern state in 2024. So it was with some regret, though not reluctance, that I accepted a job in New Hampshire and signed a lease across the Connecticut River in Vermont.
Like so many young people reflected in the Common Sense Institute report, I chose my future over the future of Iowa. Even people devoted to our state will leave if other places have increasingly better economic, social, and environmental conditions. It will take a truly pioneering solution by Iowa's public and private sectors to address such a cyclical crisis as brain drain. The type of peace that attracted me to Iowa is the same peace that draws me away. I have long sought the ease that comes with a rural place surrounded by trees and wildlife, where I hear birds and rivers rather than motorcycle engines. I see that ease more in Vermont than Iowa. It seems clear to me that Vermont state officials do far more to conserve the natural environment than Iowa officials. There are, though, young graduates who stay here. Many of the classmates I know who stayed in Iowa work to address our state's challenges. Some are journalists who report for national audiences on the state's rising cancer rates. Others are farmers and nonprofit professionals who worked to support sustainable agriculture. I hold my classmates in high esteem. I appreciate their decision to stay in Iowa, though I cannot speculate about their long-term futures. Before I drive east, I will spend some days completing my own Iowa tour. I will visit friends, see the state's natural marvels, and tour obscure museums. My hope is that I can establish a clear image of Iowa in my mind before I move more than 1,000 miles away. When I drive east in my small sedan, crammed with clothes and dishware, I will bring with me a few items with Iowa's connections. A painting of the snowy exterior of Blue Spruce General Store in Davenport. A ceramic jar commemorating the 10th anniversary reunion of the regional high school in Sanborn. Rose Franzen's book, Portrait of Maquoketa. And countless printed photographs capturing the memories of my 6 years in the state. These items remind me of the first place I truly called home. New mental health program to launch. This is by Sarah Watson. Davenport Parks and Recreation is launching a new program this fall focusing on youth mental health as part of this year's AmeriCorps grant program. The Davenport City Council in August accepted a $460,525 AmeriCorps grant that will fund the program. The grant will support the launch and programming of Strong Minds, a weekly programming series for 12 to 15-year-olds to help build skills to identify and regulate emotions and thoughts, according to the city. Davenport will offer three seasonal sessions throughout the year in the fall, winter, and spring. Groups will meet twice a week for 2 hours after school. The fall session begins October 13th and lasts through December 16th at the Roosevelt Community Center's Teen Room. Registration is open and will close October 9th for the fall session. The cost is $48 for each 8-week session. Register at tinyurl.com/DPRteenprograms. The one-year grant provides about 28 AmeriCorps members who will serve more than 20,000 hours in the community supporting positive youth development during out-of-school hours, according to City Council background documents from the Council's August 26th meeting. With the rise and impact of social media, peer pressure, and navigating preteen and teen years, mental health education is becoming increasingly important, said Becca Niles, Davenport's interim Parks and Recreation Director and AmeriCorps Program Director. This program will expand on the Camp Vibe activities we hosted this past summer with the goal of making this a permanent addition to our recreational and camp offerings. I'll take a short break and then continue reading from this morning's Quad City Times in just a couple of minutes.

0: Continuing now with articles from the culture page of this morning's Quad City Times, this is Shane Brown's Viewpoint column. It's titled, Cleaning Can Wait, Netflix Cannot. I've developed a new scientific theory about housework that it's time the world knew about. The difficulty of any household chore has nothing to do with the amount of skill or effort required to complete it. It is determined entirely by its proximity to the television. I discovered this recently when I intended to make turkey burgers for dinner but couldn't because the skillet I needed was dirty and the dishwasher was full. Obviously, there was a solution. I could have washed the skillet by hand. But there was also an episode of the Great British Baking Show on. One of those things was located near the television. This is what we call prioritization. I wasn't willing to wash a skillet, but I was absolutely willing to watch someone else make 48 profiteroles and silently criticize them from my couch. I don't even know what a profiterole is. I've realized nearly every household responsibility in my life is governed by this principle. Tasks occurring within the immediate television viewing area are minor inconveniences. Every additional room dramatically increases the difficulty. Every additional floor turns it into a chore. This explains my kitchen counter, currently littered with stuff that needs to go to the basement. I could take it downstairs, but why make a special trip? Eventually, I will need something from the basement, at which point I can take some of it with me. Until then, the kitchen counter is less a countertop and more a regional distribution hub. Shipments are awaiting transport. There are delays in the system. Management regrets the inconvenience. Laundry is an even greater logistical challenge because laundry takes time and my washer and dryer are in the basement. The process is simple enough. Laundry goes in, buttons are pushed, clean clothes come out. But that button is downstairs and therefore laundry is a chore. If my washing machine were next to the couch, I'd be the cleanest person in America. Instead, doing laundry requires journeying into a Netflix-free subterranean environment, and one has to psych oneself up for such an excursion. Not to mention remembering I did it and going back down there for the dreaded washer-to-dryer transfer and assorted folding-related follow-ups. That's less a trip and more like comprehensive evening plans. The situation upstairs is equally grim. My house has a lofted bed. My house has a lofted bedroom I don't use. At present, it is a storage facility for cat hairballs. This is especially gross given the fact that my cat died some 6 months ago. But that would require vacuuming. Unfortunately, the vacuum cleaner is downstairs, as is the television, so you can see the problem. The staircase leading to the loft has served a far better purpose as a makeshift medicine cabinet. Prescriptions and over-the-counter remedies litter its steps because carrying them the remaining 12 feet would require entering the bathroom, a bleak, Hulu-free wasteland, where apparently I'm expected to just put things away and leave. Technology was supposed to fix this. The Jetsons premiered in 1962 and took place in the unimaginably distant future of 2062. We're almost there. Somewhere out there, George Jetson is a 4-year-old child right now. Yet, despite how hard I look, I see no signs whatsoever of flying cars, moving sidewalks, or meals at the push of a button. Most importantly, we were promised Rosie the Robot, who would happily handle all this domestic nonsense while we sat around complaining about our 3-hour work week. So far, the only technological advancement the future has given me is ad-free streaming, which frankly only makes things worse. There was a time when television commercials provided a vital public service. Every 12 minutes or so, America was collectively given 3 minutes to pee, load the dishwasher, and carry laundry downstairs. If I tried that now, I stand a good chance of missing a murder, someone getting boated off an island, or a sponge cake with a soggy bottom. Streaming services have systematically dismantled the infrastructure that once supported household productivity. I didn't become lazy. Technology failed me. Rosie the Robot was supposed to clean my house. Instead, Netflix just made it easier for me not to. Ergo, my house has become a collection of staging areas. Things that need to go downstairs, things that need to come upstairs, things that need to go to the car, things in the car that need to come inside, trash that needs to go anywhere but here. Nothing is actually where it belongs. At best, it's simply closer to where it belongs than it was last week. I believe this is what's referred to as logistics. I'm not refusing to take something downstairs. I'm simply waiting until I have an independently justifiable reason to travel there. This is efficiency. This is environmental responsibility. This is supply chain management. At least, that's what I tell myself while sitting 15 feet from a kitchen counter littered with basement-bound merchandise. Someday, I'll take it all down there once this show ends. Also from the culture page of this morning's Quad City Times, this is by Nina Baker. Ella Langley breaks vibrant arena at the Mark record. Ella Langley became Vibrant Arena's highest-grossing female artist in the venue's 34-year history after her concert on Saturday. Langley's concert drew nearly 11,000 visitors, about the venue's capacity, according to a Tuesday announcement from Vibrant Arena at the Mark. The prior record was held by Reba McEntire, who performed in March 2023. The male record is held by Morgan Whalen, who performed in September 2023. We are happy to be involved in such a vibrant weekend in downtown Moline between the Quad Cities Marathon and a sold-out show at the arena. The positive energy we experienced really showcases the best of what the Moline community has to offer. It's even better than we also found time to set a new building record, Rick Edgar, executive director at Vibrant Arena at the Mark, said in the announcement. The venue will also host a near-capacity crowd for its Brooks & Dunn concert on Saturday. Eternally Yours explores vampire relationships. This is by Bruce R. Miller. Television development can take time. Try 12 years. That's how long the creators of Eternally Yours have been honing their series about vampires. The concept seemed dead when Joe Wiseman and Joe Port, the creators, were hired to shepherd Ghosts, an equally high-concept idea. Now, because of the success of Ghosts, we get to revisit this, says Wiseman. In the comedy, a vampire couple played by Ed Weeks and Allegra Edwards has been married for 500 years. They're experiencing what others call the 7-year itch and don't know how they're going to spend an eternity together. Attitudes change when their daughter, played by Helen J. Shin, brings home a human, played by James Lewison, who doesn't know they're vampires. The secret is obviously a big part of vampire show and movies, Port says, and that's certainly going to be something that's a risk for our family. Even in the pilot, you see that they're worried about exposure. We learn they've had to move quite frequently over the centuries. While some tropes are part of the vampire legend, Eternally Yours hopes to dispel others. Sunlight, for example, doesn't kill them instantly. It makes them sparkle, says Wiseman. We wanted to make sure our characters could go outside during the day. To adjust, they set the series in Seattle. We referenced that they watched Twilight and realized, oh, that was a good idea, they moved to Seattle, Wiseman says. It's always raining, and there's a sunscreen they discovered that's in the 60s or 70s that actually provided considerable protection. The sun is still a threat, but it's one that is under control. Garlic? It's referenced in the pilot and becomes a source of vampire groans. To play off stereotypes, another couple, played by Parker Young and Rose Abdu, stretch the boundaries of age. She looks older. He's actually 100 years older. If Twilight's Edward Cullen were to marry Bella, but instead of turning into a vampire, she got to age beautifully until people sometime mistook her for his mother, Young says, it's a hilarious dynamic. What the creators hope to do is give their vampire characters many of their human counterparts' shortcomings. Chief among them, throat clearing. Wiseman has the habit which bothered Port. They wrote it into the script, and, Port says, it's inspired by our longtime friendship and business partnership. It's a show for people who have been married or have been friends for a long time and get on each other's nerves but love each other. To further the idea, Young and Abdu have twin sons who differ. One of them got all the good vampire traits, and the other can only read a dog's mind, Port says. The human in their midst gets them to question the choices they made centuries earlier. It's more likely to change our own behavior than if a friend or a spouse were to tell us, Edwards says. If our kid is looking to us for what to emulate in a relationship that after hundreds of years might actually elicit some change. Shen says there may be differences on the surface, but what matters is their willingness to love despite those things. What jumped out to me about this series was the way married couples talk to each other, Abdu says. It was the most authentic script I'd ever seen. I've said all these things to my husband. I'm delighted by it. Eternally Yours begins October 8th on CBS. Turning now to the sports section of this morning's Quad City Times. This is by Ethan Petrick. Still loving the ride. Iowa City. No current college football coach has held their post longer than Kirk Ferentz. And only one FBS coach, Bill Belichick, 74, is older than the 71-year-old Ferentz. Still, he's shown no signs of slowing down. Before the 2025 season came to a close, Ferentz made it clear he would return in 2026. Then, following a ReliaQuest Bowl win over Vanderbilt, he explained why. "I was just thinking about that a while ago," Ferentz said. "It was 5 hours before kickoff. No matter when you play, I thought it would be pretty easy near kickoff. Those 5 hours, that's when the monsters kind of appear and get in your head a little bit. Otherwise, I enjoy the whole week. I feel great and enjoy what I'm doing. You get to work with the people I work with on a daily basis and our staff, so I think all those things combined all work out." Going into his 28th season in Iowa City in 2026, Ferentz took the initiative to address retirement before the question needed to be asked at Media Day in August. He offered no indication that retirement is imminent. "I really feel pretty much the same as I did in 99," Ferentz said. "First of all, just grateful for the opportunity. I feel good and certainly enjoy what I'm doing and enjoy the people I work with every day." Ferentz may feel the same as he did when he became Iowa's head coach in 1999, but college football doesn't. In his 28 years, Ferentz has seen the rise and fall of the Bowl Championship Series, BCS, and the introduction of a 4-team playoff that has since expanded to 12 teams, with further expansion under discussion. He's also seen the relaxation of transfer rules, the advent of name, image, and likeness, NIL policies that allow student athletes to sign third-party endorsement deals, and the start of revenue sharing between colleges and players. Last week, Hank Brown compared his role as Iowa's starting quarterback to a job, and college football to professional football. "College football is almost becoming like a job at this point," Brown said. "It's getting closer and closer to the NFL. And in April, offensive coordinator Tim Lester said the addition of quarterbacks coach Billy Vandemerkt made Iowa operate more like NFL franchises. Ferentz has long expressed his disinterest in coaching in the NFL after spending 6 seasons as an assistant under Belichick in Cleveland from 1993 to 95 and under Ted Marchabrota in Baltimore from 1996 to 98. "When I was in the NFL, this is probably why I never went back to the NFL. The head coach, at least where I worked, had to go see the owner after the game," Ferentz said. "He was putting on his tie, and he had to go upstairs, and the owner was either, he had typically been having a few adult beverages during the game, so it was either the end of the world or the best thing in the world, and exactly what you don't want your players to do. I was thinking to myself, man, I don't know if I could do that because I got in my car and went home." Yet as college football has become more like the NFL, Ferentz' enthusiasm for coaching the Hawkeyes hasn't diminished. What keeps him going after 28 years? Saturday's 20-19 last-second win over Michigan offered an answer. Brown led a game-winning drive at the end of regulation. A young, inexperienced defense came up with critical stops, and Braden Jackson, an under-recruited second-year walk-on, scored Iowa's lone first-half touchdown on a 99-yard kick return. Ferentz became emotional while addressing the team in the locker room Saturday. On Tuesday, he explained what had stirred him. It's all about the people and just seeing guys getting better, grow, improve, and feel good about themselves, Ferentz said. That's what you're hoping for. When they walk away, you hope they've moved forward. Then the other component is, I don't know how many former players are back last weekend, either at the hotel on Friday, guys like Campbell and Laporta and Grant Steen were actually working so they couldn't be here Saturday, but we had a couple former players with us Saturday too. Fred Russell was there both days. That's good too, because it still means something to him 20-something years later. That makes it a lot of fun. Ferentz doesn't think that sense of connection is unattainable in the NFL. He pointed to Case Keenum's post-game speech to his Chicago Bears teammates after a Monday Night Football win as evidence it can exist beyond college football. I guess it was a locker room speech because it sounded like, but that little talk right there talked about all the good things in football, Ferentz said. He recognized they have good people there, and basically I think his message was kind of like, I hope everybody recognizes in here, in the locker room here, that we've got an opportunity, we've got good people. The changes haven't made Ferentz want to leave college football. They have made him more conscious of what he hopes it doesn't lose. It can happen anywhere, Ferentz said. It's probably harder that you can catch it in the pro ranks. Any sport, you can catch it. But it's harder to keep it, because once you have success, there's a lot of things that happen. So that's what I hope doesn't trickle down to our level. From local briefs, Rocky Booster Club golf event planned. The annual Wendland Moran golf outing, sponsored by the Rock Island Milan Booster Club, is this Sunday at Highland Springs Golf Course in Rock Island. Entries are still being taken for the noon shotgun event. Cost is $80 per person and includes 18 holes of golf, a cart, door prizes, golf prizes for longest drive, longest putt, closest to the pin on par 3 holes for both men and women, and a dinner following golf at the clubhouse. All proceeds from the annual event are donated to support the students, teachers, and schools in the Rock Island Milan School District. For more information on the event or to sign up, contact Outing Chair Kevin Guthrie at 309-781-2251 or by email at kg1604@hotmail.com. That's all of the local sports this morning, so I'm going to return to articles from the front section of this morning's Quad City Times. This is by Thomas Geyer. Donation to give K-9 a new vest. Muscatine's K-9 6 will be getting a bullet and stab protective vest, thanks to a charitable donation from the nonprofit organization called Vested Interest in Canines Incorporated, the Muscatine Police Department announced Wednesday. Six's vest will be embroidered with the sentiment, honoring those who served and sacrificed. Delivery is expected within 10 weeks. Vested Interest in Canines Incorporated, established in 2009, is a 501c3 charity whose mission is to provide bullet and stab protective vests and other assistance to dogs of law enforcement and related agencies throughout the United States. According to the news release issued Wednesday by the Muscatine Police Department, the canine body armor is made in the U.S. custom fitted and certified by the National Institute of Justice. Since its inception, Vested Interest in Canines Incorporated has provided over 6,677 vests, valued at $6.9 million, to canines in all 50 states. The vests have been made possible by both private and corporate donations. The program is open to U.S. dogs at least 20 months old, actively employed and certified with law enforcement or related agencies. Police dogs with expired vests are also eligible to participate. There are an estimated 30,000 law enforcement canines throughout the United States. Vested Interest in Canines Incorporated accepts tax-deductible contributions in any amount. A single donation of $1,050 will sponsor one vest. Each vest has a value of $1,800, weighs an average of 4 to 5 pounds, and comes with a 5-year warranty. For more information or to donate, visit Vested Interest in Canines at vik9s.org. or call 508-824-6978. Contributions may also be mailed to P.O. Box 9, East Taunton, Massachusetts, 02718. Here's an article by Sarah Watson. Mobile library vehicle rolls out. In Bettendorf, library services are now on the go. The Bettendorf Public Library is rolling out a new mobile library outreach vehicle this fall. Dubbed Bet Connect, it's a cargo van with shelves inside stocked with 1,500 books. It also offers free Wi-Fi access, library card registration, and information about library events and resources. As Bettendorf continues to grow, we all believe that it's important that we continue to touch everybody in our community with library services, said Mayor Bob Gallagher, and this is a great opportunity to use this outreach vehicle to do so. Now we can go take the show on the road. A schedule is still being worked out, but Bettendorf Library Director Jillian Ashleman said they hope to visit schools, businesses, and community events such as parades and to set up outdoors in parks during the warmer months. As Bettendorf grows to the north, Ashleman said the library wanted to evaluate how to bring library services to different parts of the city. One option they explored was a 24/7 book vending machine, but Ashleman said that would have been much more expensive and less flexible than a vehicle. The Library Foundation started fundraising for the vehicle in July 2024, and by the end of that calendar year they had enough funds to purchase the vehicle outright, Ashleman said. The vehicle cost about $238,000 and was funded by grants from the Scott County Regional Authority, the Regional Development Authority, the Arconic Foundation, the Bechtel Trusts, the Bettendorf Rotary Club, the Bettendorf Public Library Foundation, and the Friends of Bettendorf Public Library, as well as donations from businesses and individuals. The Bettendorf Library placed the order in February 2025 and received the vehicle August 31st, Ashleman said. Library staff took the vehicle to Hollyview Park for a spin, and Ashleman said she was surprised to see more than 70 people come out to check out the vehicle with little advertising by the city. "We're really excited to see the community responding to it so well," Ashleman said. Other public libraries in the Quad Cities have mobile outreach vehicles too, Davenport, Scott County, Moline, and Rock Island. It's a pretty popular service for libraries because, again, we want to get out in the community and we really want to share that joy for reading and help promote the services that we offer to the community, Ashleman said. Community invited to apply for boards, commissions. This is by Lexi Woodcock. The City of Muscatine encourages residents to apply for a seat on city boards and commissions, with several openings available. According to a news release, Muscatine has 12 boards and commissions, ranging from parks and public art to zoning and development. Three of those have openings and play a key part in shaping development, land use, and recreation. Planning and Zoning Commission reviews proposed subdivisions, rezoning requests, and the sale of public property, makes recommendations concerning the growth of the city, and assists in formulating the city's 5-year capital improvement plan. Zoning Board of Adjustment hears and decides appeals involving alleged errors in zoning enforcement or interpretation, and considers special exceptions to the zoning ordinance. The Historic Preservation Commission works to safeguard Muscatine's historic, aesthetic, and cultural heritage. Commissioners assist in identifying, evaluating, and preserving properties of historical significance and help ensure that Muscatine's architectural legacy is protected for future generations. Community members interested can email or mail their applications to the city's boards and commissions department by October 30th. All applications are reviewed by the city's nominating committee, including the mayor, two city council members, and the city administrator, and qualified candidates are forwarded to the city council for appointment. For more information, visit their website, muscatineiowa.gov/87/boards-commissions. Child bicyclist injured in vehicle collision. This is by Lexi Woodcock. A child riding a bicycle was hit by a vehicle in Eldridge on Thursday morning. Shortly after 7:30 a.m., the Scott Emergency Communications Center received a report of a child riding a bike who was struck by a motor vehicle at the intersection of West Valley Drive and South Fifth Street, according to an Eldridge police news release. The child sustained minor injuries and was examined on the scene by emergency medics. The Eldridge Volunteer Fire Department, Scott County Sheriff's Office, and Medic EMS all assisted, and the incident remains under investigation by the Eldridge Police. No other information is available at this time. That's all the time I have for this reading of this morning's Quad City Times. This is Carol Morrow signing off and inviting you to stay tuned for the reading of the Argus Dispatch coming up next.
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It is Friday, October the 2nd. I am Pete Peterson. I'm here this hour to read from today's edition of the Dispatch Argus. I'm reading it live at 9 in the morning. It is being recorded, and it will be rebroadcast this evening at 8 o'clock. Let's start out with the weather forecast. Today, partly sunny, then a high up around 64 degrees, getting down to around 45 degrees overnight tonight. Tomorrow, more or less the same, 69 degrees to 49 is the temperature range. And we warm up a little bit on Sunday with sunny skies and a 71 degree high, but still 45 overnight on Sunday night. Then, starting next week, we have a slight increase in temperatures. On Monday, it'll be 66. On Tuesday, it'll be 69. On Wednesday and Thursday, they're expecting temperatures to be around the 74 degree mark. And there will be a slight increase in the temperatures overnight that period. We'll start out with 45 degree lows on Sunday night and Monday night, then 53 and 54 Tuesday night and Wednesday night. So kind of seasonable, kind of pleasant. We would like to thank those who support APRIS. 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And we're still seeking help from somebody out there who listens to our program. 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Meetings can be attended either in person or remotely, whichever is most convenient for you. If you or someone you know would be interested in fulfilling this role, please reach out to me at 309-794-7560. You can email us at apris@wvik.org, and we would really appreciate one of our listeners stepping up and having some input into our programming here and how things go. Well, as long as we talked about the weather, this article by Thomas Geyer. September weather was warmer and wetter. September was hotter and wetter than normal, but despite the rain and warmer temperatures that made it the 7th warmest September on record, no weather records were set during the month. According to statistics provided by the National Weather Service, Davenport, the average high temperature for the month was 79.1 degrees, while the average low was 61.1 degrees. The average temperature for September was 70.1 degrees, or 4 degrees above normal, which makes September 2026 the 7th warmest on record, behind 70.2 degrees at number 6, set in 1925, and tied in 1933. The highest temperature for the month was 96 degrees, recording in September 4, while the lowest temperature was 44 degrees, recorded on September 29. The warmest September on record occurred in 1897, with a temperature of 72.2 degrees. The coldest was in 1918 at 58.9 degrees. Rainfall for September totaled 7.37 inches, which was 4.05 inches above the normal of 3.32 inches. Despite all that rain, the amount still did not crack the top 10 for wettest Septembers. The wettest September in the Quad Cities occurred in 1970, when 14.18 inches of rain fell. In second place is 1961, with 11 inches of rain, while in third place is 2008, with 10.91 inches of rain. Fourth wettest occurred in 1936 when 10.35 inches of rain fell. Holding the number 10 spot is 1874 with 7.86 inches of rain. The driest September on record occurred in 1979 when just 0.02 inches of rain fell. Meteorologist Mike McClure of the National Weather Service Davenport said the storm that passed over the Quad Cities metropolitan area on Wednesday and Thursday dropped a total of 2.99 inches of rain at the Quad Cities International Airport in Moline and 3.54 inches at the National Weather Service located near the Davenport Municipal Airport. The amount of rain received Thursday at Moline, 1.41 inches, broke the daily rainfall record of October 1 of 1.37 inches set in 1883, McClure said. Rainfall at the National Weather Service Davenport ended about 8 p.m., he added. McClure described the forecast over the weekend as spectacular. "We've got some glorious weather coming," he said. "Sunny skies and great fall weather."
Forecast calls for sunny skies and highs of 65 on Friday, 69 on Saturday, and 72 on Sunday. McClure said the weather pattern is forecast to persist through next week, with sunny skies and highs in the 60s and 70s. We'll have some much-needed dry weather, which will give the fields a chance to dry out and help our farmers, he said. They need to get into those fields and harvest, and we're giving them the best forecast we can to help them. While it will take time to dry out the soil, sunny days, dry air, and some wind coming over the coming days should help, McClure said. According to NOAA's Climate Prediction Center, over the next 6 to 10 days, the region is forecast to be drier and warmer than normal. The North Central River Forecast Center in Chanhassen, Minnesota, has revived its predictions for the Rock River in Moline, Green River near Geneseo, Wapsipinicon in DeWitt, and Mississippi River at Lock and Dam 15, Rock Island. The Rock River at Moline is expected to crest at 11.5 feet early Sunday. The Green River near Geneseo is expected to crest at 10.7 feet early Sunday. Mississippi River at Rock Island is expected to reach 9.6 feet Sunday evening. The Wapsipinicon at DeWitt is expected to crest 12.6 feet on Friday, but a secondary crest of 12.3 feet is expected on October 8. Article by Cesar Toscano. With grocery bills climbing, Illinois Democratic Congressman Eric Sorensen visits Supermercado Monarca in East Moline to promote proposals he says would help lower food costs. He suggests increasing domestic fertilizer production, recalling federal Supplemental Nutrition Assistance Program, SNAP cuts, and restricting grocery price gouging and surveillance-based pricing. Standing beside Sorensen, Supermercado Monarca owner Saul Hernandez said the store has endured economic challenges since opening in 2003, including the 2008 recession, but rising costs have made business particularly difficult lately. Sorensen pointed to tariffs, trade disputes, and rising diesel costs caused by the war in Iran. You go in for just the basics when you need to feed your family, and the checkout price goes up, Sorensen said. The basics, like eggs, milk, and bread, have all jumped in price, and it's not because of the grocery store owners getting rich. It's because the costs are going up. Sorensen spoke on his bill, the Homegrown Fertilizer Act, which was introduced in the House. It would direct the U.S. Secretary of Agriculture to provide grants and loans to state and local governments, businesses, and organizations to increase domestic fertilizer production for U.S. farmers. It would bring back production to America, helping American farmers and, in turn, lowering prices at the grocery store, Sorensen said. Sorensen then called for recalling the SNAP cuts made by the One Big Beautiful Bill. This includes $187 billion in SNAP cuts through 2034. As of today, October 1, the state of Illinois is on the hook for $80 million in SNAP administrative costs that the state of Illinois has never had to pay before. And soon, as more cuts go into effect because of the Big Beautiful Bill, it could go into the hundreds of millions of dollars. Last I checked, the economy is in shambles. How is Illinois supposed to afford it? The short answer is, they can't. Sorensen is also supporting legislation called the Stop Price Gouging in Grocery Stores Act of 2026. The bill would restrict retail stores from engaging in price gouging and from using, quote, surveillance-based price-setting practices and for other purposes, end quote, according to the bill's language. The big companies are utilizing artificial intelligence now, Sorensen said. They're using the high-tech algorithms to figure out when you go to the grocery store. It connects with your personal data, and it makes the prices different for you versus the next person to come in. That's wrong. His last request was for Quad City residents to shop locally when they are able. And by Cesar Toscano. Augustana College held its second annual Volunteers Rock, the Power of Participation event on Wednesday afternoon. The volunteer recruitment event brought much more than 20 organizations to Augustana's campus from noon to 2 p.m. Some of those organizations included Habitat for Humanity Quad Cities, Gigi's Playhouse Quad Cities, Nahant Mars Education Center, Humane Society of Scott County,
Quad City Botanical Center, Quad City

Reynard Benchamp, Director of Student Activities, said the event is great for gaining practical experience that students can add to their resumes. But it is also important for students to learn how to contribute to and support the communities they live in. We really fully believe that Augustan is not just located in Rock Island, but we are part of the community, Benchamp said. And our expectation for our students is that they're not just living here for 4 years, but they're also contributing to the improvement of both Rock Island and the Quad Cities. And this event is just a step in that direction. The event was first held this past spring by Campus Ministries, but the Office of Student Life Leaders and members of Participate, Didi Felmer, and Megan Sveda were chosen to run the event this year. They chose to move it to the fall in hopes of better weather and to connect students with organizations sooner in the school year. While students did connect with organizations, they were unable to hold it outside as intended due to a heavy rain forecast. Instead, they held the event at the Gerbert Center for Student Life. The two also planned the event for noon, since most classes at Augustana conclude around 1 p.m., and students often come to the Gerber Center for their lunch break. Even if it's a little congested, there are still many more organizations that students can join, Verma said. And despite the challenges, the most successful part is that students get to see all these organizations, and in the future, if they're interested in volunteering with them, they can. Verma said the event is a welcome for students who are curious about volunteering and helping their community. Students will learn more because I know when I came here as a freshman, I didn't know what was out in the community or that Participate was even an organization, that there was somewhere on campus that was organizing these off-campus events that had transportation, which is so important for so many students that don't have a way to get out into the community and want to be able to serve, but simply don't have the means to, Sveda said. STU students held a table at the event for Campus Ministries and the Campus Cupboard and Closet, a program that provides hygiene products, non-perishable foods, and donated clothes for students. Cassidy Brown was trying to recruit members for the Cupboard and Closet program who are passionate about helping out, especially on campus in front of the community, and helping people gain access to resources that they need. Lindsay Janko, a member of the Campus Ministries leadership team, helps provide outreach for the Student Needs Program. We love reaching out and letting students know that they're always able to come to get their resources, Janko said. We never want someone to feel left out or feel like they're struggling, and we want everyone to feel welcome, and they can get whatever they need here on campus. Janko said the event can inform students about many opportunities outside of campus. Even just telling one person in a class, hey, this event is going on, there are tons of different places that you can volunteer at or help with, and everyone needs a little bit of help around here, Janko said. So, just reaching out to even one person, maybe that one person reach out to another person, and then just letting everyone else around the community know so that we can get as much help as possible. By Thomas Geyer. Darren Bailey said that if he is elected governor of Illinois, his first act will be to suspend the state's gasoline tax and roll back toll increases to make Illinois more affordable for its residents. I will issue an executive order to suspend the gas tax for 6 months, 50 cents back in your pocket day one, Bailey, a Republican, said as he and his running mate, Lieutenant Governor hopeful Aaron Del Mar, campaigned Tuesday at Blackhawk College in Moline. I'll also issue an executive order rolling back the toll increases because, again, that's money coming out of your pocket, Bailey said. Del Mar said they could suspend the gasoline tax because there is currently a $3.5 billion surplus in the state's road and bridge fund. He added that 35 cents of the gasoline tax that people in downstate and rural Illinois pay goes back to support a, quote, failed transit system in Chicago. From November 4th through inauguration, Bailey said he and Del Mar will be putting together teams of qualified people to work across all state agencies. They will be installed day one as well. We will hit the ground running. Del Mar said that they are going to appoint qualified people to work on the state's boards and run the state's agencies. We're going to be looking for the best and the brightest, Del Mar said. We're going to get the nepotism out and get the political cronies out who aren't qualified. Bailey said they are also going to work to repeal the Safety Act, which Bailey said is not working. The state's law enforcement agencies and the state's attorneys never had a chance to comment on the Safety Act, he said. Before the Safety Act, the Chicago jails were full, Bailey said. Now jails in Chicago and across the state are full of mental health patients. Over

800 people in the Chicago jails and jails around the state, they're not being let out because they're mental health cases, he said. So our law enforcement is now acting as mental health providers. Bailey took a shot at Democratic Governor J.B. Pritzker for wanting to shut down the Clyde I. Choate Mental Health and Developmental Center in Anna, Illinois. Choate had gotten a reputation for abusing and neglecting residents, and 26 had been arrested on felony charges related to their work at the facility. In 2023, Pritzker announced a three-year plan to upgrade the facility with stronger oversight, training, cameras in common areas, and a partnership with the SIU School of Medicine to aid in operating the facility's remaining programs. Bailey said the people of Southern Illinois need that facility to help the people in the area who are dealing with mental health crises. Someone in the audience of about 40 people in the Blackhawk College auditorium asked what should be done to attract business to Illinois. Delmar said that while the state needs to create a business-friendly environment to keep its big businesses, it also needs to be walking to entrepreneurs. People forget that small businesses of 50 people or less is 80% of the business in Illinois, he said. Those are the flower shops, local bars, restaurants, car washes, and the like. The problem is that the state is not doing anything to make businesses and entrepreneurs welcome, Delmar said. One of those issues is the state income tax rate of 4.95% and the items on which Illinois residents are taxed, he said. Minnesota, for example, does not charge a sales tax on food or clothing items. They don't tax regular basic goods, Delmar said. There are reasons why states such as Florida and Texas don't have state income taxes, he said, and why businesses and people are flocking to those states. The closing of the Tyson plant in Joslyn was crushing, and there were no incentives offered to keep Tyson. Delmar said Tyson has been paying between $3 million and $4 million in property taxes. When Tyson leaves, that is going to drop considerably once the property is reappraised. To keep funding schools and other local governmental services, property taxes will go up. We have to create an environment that invites people to come to the state, that invites businesses to come to the state, Delmar said. Bailey was asked about the 200-megawatt battery energy storage system being proposed for a 16-acre site in rural Milan. Bailey said he did not think the storage system was a good idea and that the state should be investing in real energy production, such as nuclear plants. The general election is November 3rd. Early voting has begun in Illinois. By Tom Lowy. Located on Brady Street and just up the hill from Davenport's downtown, the center has long been one of the social service hubs on the Iowa side of the Quad Cities. The staff and volunteers at the faith-based charity offer a food pantry, a daytime shelter, lunches on-site behavioral health services through Vera French, and access to substance abuse counseling. All of that was severely jeopardized recently after two incidents of copper and wire theft left over $150,000 in damage in their wake. The center held a news conference on Wednesday, and that also served as a public request for donations. The Davenport-based contracting firm Falcon Quad Cities is still working to replace and repair the damage. I've been here 18 years, and I can say we have never experienced anything like what we've gone through, the center associate director Michael Gaiman said Wednesday. Someone got on our roof and stripped out copper and wiring. It did an incredible amount of damage to our air conditioning, especially on the west side of our building. Then, last Thursday, someone returned and ripped out more copper and more wiring, and now the damage will affect our ability to run our furnaces. It's been really hard because we didn't have air conditioning in the west side of the building where the pantry is located, so it got extremely hot, and the heat stressed out our refrigerators and freezers. We lost three freezers and two refrigerators. The loss of those appliances meant a loss in frozen and cold foods due to spoilage, as well as crippling the pantry's ability to store and maintain other frozen foods. Devin McGee is the center's pantry manager. He said temperatures in the pantry and clothing areas reached over 100 degrees, forcing some volunteers to have to stop working for the pantry. I'm 29 and reasonably fit, and I was medically heat sick twice. He said, let's just be honest. A lot of our volunteers are wonderful older Catholic grandmas. They can't work in 100-degree heat. It's not safe. McGee said it cost right around $10,000 to replace the refrigerators and freezers. We still have power issues, he said. This is a problem until we can get everything fixed.
Sean Manning of Falcon Quad Cities said the first theft incident concentrated on copper and other wiring and resulted in an estimated $75,000. He said it was clear someone accessed the roof and dropped the materials off the roof on the west side, Brady Street side, of the building. Unfortunately, the center's insurance came with a $25,000 deductible, Manning said, so there was a huge expense left. As Manning explained the second theft of copper, he noted that much more damage had been done to the wiring. That damage has necessitated the replacement of furnaces. Winter is coming, and this is a huge issue now, he said, and because it was the second theft, the insurance company has denied any claim. The center is on the hook for another $75,000, plus all the expenses of putting in more lighting and more cameras. The center director, Penny Kellenberger, stressed that the crimes are being investigated by the Davenport Police Department. She said she believed the person or persons who committed the thefts are sophisticated. I don't think it was someone who comes here for services, she said. It was a sophisticated, planned thing where they got on the roof and got the materials off. And this article by Sarah Watson. The Iowa Ethics and Campaign Disclosure Board investigating a complaint alleging that Scott County Supervisor candidate John Maxwell used government property to film campaign videos. Jerry Moore, a Scott County resident, filed the complaint on September 19. The Ethics and Campaign Disclosure Board met on Wednesday and voted to accept and combine it with a second complaint for further investigation. According to the board staff's memo recommending acceptance of the complaint, between September 5 and September 18, at least four of Maxwell's videos posted to his campaign's Facebook and Instagram pages appear to feature county buildings, the County Administrative Center, Recorder's Office, Auditor's Office, and the Roads Maintenance Facility. Maxwell said his goal in making the videos was to more positively highlight the services Scott County offers. Maxwell also said he wants to do the right thing and will take down or change the background of any videos that are in locations the public can't access. In one video, Maxwell sits behind the supervisor's dais on the county administrative building and explains efforts Scott County has taken to reduce youth car thefts. He ends the video by saying, "John Maxwell, working for you, Scott County Supervisor." Audio videos follow a similar format. In one video, he's at the auditor's office, standing in front of a shelf of records. In another, he's at the county roads maintenance facility, standing in front of a county vehicle on the lift. Excuse me. In a fourth video, he stands in front of the county recorder's office and explains the services the department offers. He ends all of his videos with his name and campaign slogan. The memo from the board cites Iowa Code 68A.505 in recommending that the complaint be accepted. That code section says that public monies should not be used for a political purpose, which is defined as the express advocacy of a candidate or ballot issue. Public resources covered by the rule include the government's money, time, property, facilities, equipment, and supplies that are not accessible to the general public, according to the memo. Because the submitted materials suggest that at least some of those videos were recorded in areas which would not be accessible to the general public, the allegations set forth in the complaint are sufficient to establish a potential violation of this rule, the memo states. From here, the board staff will initiate an investigation to determine whether a violation of state law or administrative rules occurred. Maxwell said he believes some of the videos cited were filmed at publicly accessible locations. In the video at the recorder's office, for example, he's in the publicly accessible vestibule where people approach the recorder's office counter for services. Maxwell said he asked the ethics staff about it and got an okay. In the video recorded behind the dais, Maxwell said he's in a publicly accessible room on the first floor of the county's administrative building. But he said that one may fall into more of a gray area, and for peace of mind, will change the background. He didn't publish one video he filmed in front of a salt pile because of the board's guidance. "I want to cooperate," Maxwell said. "When I was doing it, I didn't think about it. I was thinking about, instead of an ad complaining about this, that, or the other, I thought, let's have some positive ads about the great things about Scott County." Maxwell is the current chair of the county board and is running for re-election to one of three seats up for election November 3rd. And
article by Sarah Watson. In Bettendorf, library services are now on the go. The Bettendorf Public Library is rolling out a new mobile library outreach vehicle this fall. Dubbed BetConnect, it's a cargo van with shelves inside stocked with 1,500 books. It offers free Wi-Fi access, library card registration, and information about library events and resources. As Bettendorf continues to grow, we all believe that it's important that we continue to touch everybody in our community with library services, said Mayor Bob Gallagher. And this is a great opportunity to use this outreach vehicle to do so. Now we can go take the show on the road. A schedule is still being worked out, but Bettendorf Library Director Jillian Ashwoman said they hope to visit schools, businesses, and community events such as parades, and to set up outdoors and parks during the warmer months. As Bettendorf grows to the north, Ashwoman said the library wanted to evaluate how to bring library services to different parts of the city. Our options, they explored, was a 24/7 book vending machine, but Ashwoman said that would have been much more expensive and less flexible than a vehicle. The Library Foundation started fundraising for the vehicle in July 2024, and by the end of that calendar year, they had enough funds to purchase the vehicle outright, Ashwoman said. The vehicle cost about $238,000 and was funded by grants from the Scott County Regional Authority, the Regional Development Authority, the Arconic Foundation, the Bechdel Trust, the Bettendorf Rotary Club, the Bettendorf Library Foundation, and the Friends of Bettendorf Public Library, as well as donations from businesses and individuals. The Bettendorf Library placed the order in February 2025 and received the vehicle August 31, Ashwoman said. Library staff took the vehicle to Hollyview Park for a spin, and Ashwoman said she was surprised to see more than 70 people come out to check out the vehicle with little advertising by the city. We're really excited to see the community responding to it so well, Ashwoman said. Other public libraries in the Quad Cities have mobile outreach vehicles too, Davenport, Scott County, Moline, and Rock Island. It's a pretty popular service for libraries because, again, we want to get out in the community and we really want to share that joy for reading and help promote the services that we offer to the community, Ashwoman said. An article by Sarah Watson. Davenport Parks and Recreation is launching a new program this fall focusing on youth mental health as part of this year's AmeriCorps grant program. The Davenport City Council in August accepted a $460,525 AmeriCorps grant that will fund the program. The grant will support the launch and programming of Strong Minds, a weekly programming series for 12 to 15-year-olds to help build skills to identify and regulate emotions and thoughts, according to the city. Davenport will offer three seasonal sessions throughout the year in the fall, winter, and spring. Groups will meet twice a week for 2 hours after school. The fall session begins October 13 and lasts through December 16 at the Roosevelt Community Center's Teen Room. Registration is open and will close October 9 for the fall session. The cost is $48 for each 8-week session. Register at tinyurl.com/DPRteenPrograms. The one-year grant provides about 28 AmeriCorps members who will serve more than 20,000 hours in the community supporting positive youth development during out-of-school hours, according to City Council background documents from the Council's August 26 meeting. With the rise and impact of social media, peer pressure, and navigating preteen and teen years, mental health education is becoming increasingly important, said Becca Niles, Davenport's interim Parks and Recreation Director and AmeriCorps Program Director. This program will expand on the Camp Vibe activities we hosted this past summer with the goal of making this a permanent addition to our recreational and camp offerings. And I think I'll take a short break here, then we'll be back and we'll continue to read from today's Dispatch Argus.

0: Well, back to continue reading from today's Dispatch Argus from Lexi Woodcock. A child riding a bicycle was hit by a vehicle in Eldridge on Thursday morning. Shortly after 7:30 a.m., the Scott County Emergency Communications Center received a report of a child riding a bike who was struck by a motor vehicle at the intersection of West Valley Drive and South 5th Street, according to an Eldridge Police News release. The child sustained minor injuries and was examined on the scene by emergency medics. The Eldridge Volunteer Fire Department, Scott County Sheriff's Office, and Medic EMS all assisted, and the incident remains under investigation by the Eldridge Police. No other information is available at this time. And this by Lexi Woodcock. Dogs and their owners are invited to celebrate Halloween early at the new Eleanor Wallace Dog Park at Rock Island on Saturday. Rock Island Parks and Recreation is hosting Tricks or Treats on Saturday, October 3rd from 1 to 3 p.m. at Eleanor Wallace Dog Park, located in Mel McKay Park at 92nd Avenue West and 14th Street West in Rock Island. The dog park was formerly located at Hazelworth Park at 29th Street and 78th Avenue West. The release said community members can dress in their best costumes, participate in a pumpkin-themed paw print craft that dogs and owners can create together, and shop from local vendors featuring pup cups, dog treats, and grooming services. The event is free and open to the public. For more information, call Rock Island Parks and Recreation at 309-732-7275. In case of bad weather, call their rain line at 309-732-RAIN. That is 7246 for event status. And from Muscatine, also by Lexi Woodcock, the City of Muscatine encouraged residents to apply for a seat on city boards and commissions with several openings available. According to a news release, Muscatine has 12 boards and commissions ranging from parks and public art to zoning and development. Three of those have openings and play a key part in shaping development, land use, and recreation. Planning and Zoning Commission reviews proposed subdivisions, rezoning requests, and the sale of public property, makes recommendations concerning the growth of the city, and assists in formulating the city's five-year capital improvement plan. The Zoning Board of Adjustment hears and decides appeals involving alleged errors in zoning enforcement or interpretation and considers special exceptions to the zoning ordinance. The Historic Preservation Commission works to safeguard Muscatine's historic, aesthetic, and cultural heritage. Commissioners assist in identifying, evaluating, and preserving properties of historical significance and help ensure that Muscatine's architectural legacy is protected for future generations. Community members interested can email or mail their applications to the City's Boards and Commissions Department by October 30. All applications are reviewed by the City's Nominating Committee, including the Mayor, two City Council members, and the City Administrator, and qualified candidates are forwarded to the City Council for appointment. For information, visit their website, muscatineiowa.gov/87/boards-commissions. And this is Shane Brown's column from today's paper. I've developed a new scientific theory about housework that it's time the world knew about. The difficulty of any household chores has nothing to do with the amount of skill or effort required to complete it. It is determined entirely by its proximity to the television. I discovered this recently when I intended to make turkey burgers for dinner, but couldn't because the skillet I needed was dirty and the dishwasher was full. Obviously, there was a solution. I could have washed the skillet by hand. But there was also an episode of the Great British Baking Show on. One of those things was located near the television. This is what we call prioritization. But I was absolutely willing to watch someone else make 48 perfect profiteroles and silently criticize them from my couch. I don't even know what a profiterole is. I've realized nearly every household responsibility in my life is governed by this principle. Tasks occurring within the immediate television viewing area are minor inconveniences. Every additional room dramatically increases the difficulty. Every additional floor turns it into a chore. This explains my kitchen counter, currently littered with stuff that needs to go to the basement. I could take it downstairs, but I make a special trip. Eventually, I will need something from the basement, at which point I can take some of it with me. Until then, the kitchen counter is less a countertop and more a regional distribution hub. Shipments are waiting transport. There are delays in the system. Management regrets the inconvenience. Laundry is an even greater logistical challenge because laundry takes time and my washer and dryer are in the basement. The process is simple enough. Laundry goes in, buttons are pushed, clean clothes come out. But that button is downstairs, and therefore laundry is a chore. If my washing machine were next to the couch, I'd be the cleanest person in America. Instead, doing laundry requires journeying into a Netflix-free subterranean environment, and one has to psych oneself up for such an excursion. Not to mention remembering I did it and going back down there for the dreaded washer-to-dryer transfer and assorted folding-related follow-ups. That's less a trip and more like comprehensive evening plans. The situation upstairs is equally grim. My house has a lofted bedroom I don't use. At present, it is a storage facility for cat hairballs. This is especially gross given the fact that my cat died some 6 months ago. But that would require vacuuming. Unfortunately, the vacuum cleaner is downstairs, as is the television. So you can see the problem. The staircase leading to the loft has served a far better purpose as a makeshift medicine cabinet. Prescriptions and over-the-counter remedies litter its steps because carrying them the remaining 12 feet would require entering the bathroom, a bleak, Hulu-free wasteland where, apparently, I'm expected to just put things away and leave. Technology was supposed to fix this. The Jetsons premiered in 1962 and took place in the unimaginably distant future of 2062. We're almost there. Somewhere out there, George Jetson is a four-year-old child right now. Yet, despite how hard I look, I see no signs whatsoever of flying cars, moving sidewalks, or meals at the push of a button. Most importantly, we were promised Rosie the Robot, who would happily handle all this domestic nonsense while we sat around complaining about a three-hour work week. So far, the only technological advancement the future has given me is ad-free streaming, which, frankly, only makes things worse. There was a time when television commercials provided a vital public service. Every 12 minutes or so, America was collectively given 3 minutes to pee, load the dishwasher, and carry laundry downstairs. If I tried that now, I stand a good chance of missing a murder, someone getting voted off an island, or a sponge cake with a soggy bottom. Streaming services have systematically dismantled the infrastructure that once supported household productivity. I didn't become lazy. Technology failed me. Rosie the Robot was supposed to clean the house. Instead, Netflix just made it easier for me not to. Ergo, my house has become a collection of staging areas, things that need to go downstairs, things that need to come upstairs, things that need to go to the car, things in the car that need to come inside, trash that needs to go anywhere but here. Nothing is actually where it belongs. At best, it's simply closer to where it belongs than it was last week. I believe this is what's referred to as logistics. I'm not refusing to take something downstairs. I'm simply waiting until I have an independently justifiable reason to travel there. This is efficiency. This is environmental responsibility. This is supply chain management. At least that's what I tell myself by sitting 15 feet from a kitchen counter littered with basement-bound merchandise. Someday I'll take it all down there, once this show ends. An article by Nina Baker. Ella Langley became Vibrant Arena's highest-grossing female artist in the venue's 34-year history after a concert on Saturday. Langley's concert drew nearly 11,000 visitors, about the venue's capacity, according to a Tuesday announcement from Vibrant Arena at the Mark. The prior record was held by Reba McEntire, who performed in March 2023. The male record is held by Morgan Whalen, who performed in September 2023. We were happy to be involved in such a vibrant weekend in downtown Moline between the Quad Cities. marathon and a sold-out show to the arena. The positive energy we experience really showcases the best of what the Moline community has to offer. It's even better that we also found time to set a new building record, Rick Edgar, executive director at Vibrant Arena at the Mark, said in the announcement. The venue will also host a near-capacity crowd for Brooks and Dunn's concert on Saturday. And from Iowa City Press Citizen, Johnson County judge recently ordered the State Historical Society of Iowa to reopen its Iowa City branch after a year-long legal battle. The parties in a lawsuit contesting the closure have 30 days to agree on how to open the local research center housed in the Centennial Building. The September 17 ruling determined that the Iowa Department of Administrative Services is required under state law to maintain a research center in Iowa City, despite the department's interpretation and its decision to close the branch on January 1. The ruling ends nearly a year of litigation after a group of 17 Iowa City historians, archivists, donors, and community members filed a lawsuit against the State Historical Society of Iowa and the Department of Administrative Services in September 2025, asking the court to reverse the closure. In June 2025, the Department of Administrative Services announced that it would close the Iowa City branch, housed at 402 Iowa Avenue since 1965. The department cited, quote, ongoing financial considerations, end quote, noting that the Iowa City Historical Society was, quote, duplicative in function to the Des Moines Center. If the parties cannot agree on how to reopen, each will submit a proposed final order, and the court will decide what language is appropriate. The court found that a December 30 administrative declaratory order made by the Iowa Department of Administrative Services falsely interpreted Iowa law. The department said it didn't violate Iowa law by closing the Iowa City facility because it established a memorandum of understanding with the University of Iowa to host state archives upon request. The department believed the arrangement fulfilled a requirement under Iowa law to, quote, maintain a research center in Iowa City. The group of 17 plaintiffs that filed suit in September responded by asking the court for judicial review in a January 20 filing. A ruling 8 months later found the state erred in closing the Iowa City branch, determining that its partnership with the University of Iowa did not qualify as a local research center. There is nothing in the section of Iowa Code that grants DAS any authority to engage in interpretation of what, quote, maintain should constitute, Judge David Cox wrote in his ruling. Iowa lawmakers moved to change the law requiring an Iowa City branch, but it did not garner final approval. An October 2025 injunction stopped the state from continuing to dispose of or transfer records from the Iowa City branch to Des Moines. The State Historical Society planned to transfer 40% of the archive to Des Moines while dispersing or disposing of the remaining 60%. An article by Nina Baker. I think of Iowa as a place of ease. I think of vast skies descending on flat plains or driving peacefully on long stretches of road under hot sunshine. I think of small pockets of wild space that exist between soybean and cornfields. During my 6 years here, I spent much time in these pockets, experiencing a sense of clarity and joy that comes from being surrounded by nature. Our state, profoundly flawed, holds a dear spot in my heart. I moved to Iowa to attend Grinnell College, which is located in a city of about 10,000 people on Interstate 80, surrounded by rural Poweshiek County. I selected Grinnell College primarily for its academic attributes, but a substantial factor in my decision was its rural location, away from the more sought-after coastal places in the Northeast. Those locations had similar colleges, but seemed to attract a wealthier, more exclusive population than in the Midwest. I did not want my education to be divorced from a part of the country so often dismissed as flyover country. Though I was raised in Minnesota, I came to consider Iowa my home because it was the first place I chose to live. I befriended people, and I grew fond of the sunset, storms, summers, tireless farmland, and treeless farmland, and the Hawkeyes. I have lifelong memories because people welcomed me and others with such generosity. Our state has often been met with disparagement from natives, transplants, and those who have never been here. Some of their criticisms are true, but I was thrilled to accept my first job out of college in Iowa because I disdained such disparagement and wanted to play my part in resisting our state's pernicious, seemingly intractable brain drain problem. A February report from Common Sense Institute, Iowa, found that a net 68,000 public university graduates from the graduating class of 2001 to 2021 left Iowa, costing the state $766 million in tax revenue and $7 billion in GDP. The report looked at just the University of Iowa, Iowa State University, and the University of Northern Iowa, and excluded private and community colleges. A 2025 report from the same institute found that Iowa had the seventh highest outmigration of bachelor's degree holders nationally and the highest of any Midwestern state in 2024. So it was with some regret, though not reluctance, that I accepted a job in New Hampshire and signed a lease across the Connecticut River in Vermont. Like so many young people reflected in the Common Sense Institute report, I chose my future over the future of Iowa. Even people devoted to our state will leave if other places have increasingly better economic, social, and environmental conditions. It will take a truly pioneering solution by Iowa's public and private sectors to address such a cyclical crisis as brain drain. The type of peace that attracted me to Iowa is the same peace that draws me away. I've long sought the ease that comes with a rural place surrounded by trees and wildlife, where I hear birds and rivers rather than motorcycle engines. I see that ease more in Vermont than Iowa. It seems clear to me that Vermont state officials do far more to conserve the natural environment than Iowa officials. There are, though, young graduates who stay here. Many of the classmates I know who stayed in Iowa work to address our state's challenges. Some are journalists who report for national audiences on the state's rising cancer rates. Others are farmers and nonprofit professionals who work to support sustainable agriculture. I hold my classmates in high esteem. I appreciate the decision to stay in Iowa, though I cannot speculate about their long-term futures. Before I drive east, I will spend some days completing my own Iowa tour. I will visit friends, see the state's natural marvels, and tour obscure museums. My hope is that I can establish a clear image of Iowa in my mind before I move more than 1,000 miles away. When I drive east in my small sedan crammed with clothes and dishware, I will bring with me a few items with Iowa connections: a painting of the snowy exterior of Blue Proust General Store in Davenport, a ceramic jar commemorating the 10th anniversary reunion of the regional high school in Sanborn, Rose Franson's book, Portrait of Maquoketa, and countless printed photographs capturing the memories of my 6 years in the state. These items remind me of the first place I truly recalled home. And that is by Nina Baker. And from the sports section, this article by Ethan Petrick. No current college football coach has held their post longer than Kirk Ferentz, and only one FBS coach, Bill Belichick, 74, is older than the 71-year-old Ferentz. Still, he's shown no signs of slowing down. Before the 2025 season came to a close, Ferentz made it clear that he would return in 2026. Then, following their Lowercrest win over Vanderbilt, he explained why. "I was just thinking about that a while ago," Ferentz said. "It was 5 hours before kickoff. No matter when you play, I thought it would be pretty easy near kickoff. Those 5 hours, that's when the monsters kind of appear and get in your head a little bit. Otherwise, I enjoy the whole week. I feel great and enjoy what I'm doing. I get to work with the people I work with on a daily basis and our staff, so I think all those things combined all work out." Going into his 28th season in Iowa City in 2026, Ferentz took the initiative to address retirement before the question needed to be asked at a media day in August. He offered no indication that retirement is imminent. "I really feel pretty much the same as I did in 99, Ferentz said. "First of all, just grateful for the opportunity. I feel good and certainly enjoy what I'm doing and enjoy the people I work with every day." Ferentz made this feel the same as he did when he became Iowa's head coach in 99, but college football doesn't. In his 28 years, Ferentz has seen the rise and fall of the Bowl Championship Series and the introduction of a 4-team playoff that has since expanded to 12 teams, with further expansion under discussion. He's also seen the relaxation of transfer rules, the advent of name, image, likeness policies that allow student athletes to sign third-party endorsement deals, and the start of revenue sharing between colleges and players. Last week, Hank Brown compared his role as Iowa's starting quarterback to a job and college football to a professional football. "College football is almost becoming like a job at this point," Brown said. "It's getting closer and closer to the NFL. And in April, offensive coordinator Tim Lester said the addition of quarterback coach Billy Vandermeer made Iowa operate more like NFL franchises. Ferentz has long expressed his disinterest in coaching in the NFL after spending 6 seasons as an assistant under Belichick in Cleveland from 93 to 95 and under Terry Marchibroda in Baltimore from 96 to 98. When I was in the NFL, this is probably why I never went back to the NFL. The head coach, at least where I were, had to go see the owner after the game, Ferentz said. He was putting on his tie and he had to go upstairs, and then it was either he had typically been having a few adult beverages during the game, so it was either the end of the world or the best thing in the world, and exactly what you don't want your players to do. I was thinking to myself, man, I don't know if I could do that because I got in my car and went home. Yet, as college football has become more like the NFL, Ferentz's enthusiasm for coaching the Hawkeyes hasn't diminished. What keeps him doing after 28 years? Saturday's 20-19 last second win over Michigan offered an answer. Brown led a game-winning drive at the end of regulation, a young, inexperienced defense came up with critical stops, and Braden Jackson, an under-recruited second-year walk-on, scored Iowa's lone first-half touchdown on a 99-yard kick return. Ferentz became emotional while addressing the team in the locker room Saturday. On Tuesday, he explained what had stirred him. It's all about the people, and just seeing guys get better, grow, improve, and feel good about themselves, Ferentz said. That's what you're hoping for when they walk away. You hope they move forward. And the other component is, I don't know how many former players are back last weekend, either at the hotel on Friday, guys like Campbell and Laporta and Grant Stephen, who are actually working so they couldn't be here Saturday, but we had a couple former players with us Saturday too. Fred Russell was there both days. That's good too, because it still means something to him 20-something years later. That makes it a lot of fun. And that's it for available time to read from the Dispatch Argus. Please stay tuned if you're listening in the morning when we will be doing the obituaries and the Tribune Front and Business. And if you're listening to our rebroadcast this evening at 8 o'clock, it's the TIC Network over the weekend. Have a great weekend. Weather looks great. And thank you for listening to APRIS.
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0: Well, it is Friday, first Friday in October, the 2nd. It is Judy and Pete reading first obituaries from our local newspapers and then finishing it out with articles from the front and the business section of today's Chicago Tribune. It is being read live at 10 in the morning. It is being recorded, and it will be rebroadcast this evening at 6 o'clock. First, our weather forecast. Well, it looks like it's going to be pretty nice. It's been kind of wet the last few days, but it's going to stop. We have no rain in the forecast, according to this, all the way through next Thursday. Sunny today with a high around 64 degrees, down to 45 overnight tonight. Then it is up to 69 with sunny skies on Saturday and down to 49 overnight. Then we get into the high of 71 with a 45 degree low on Sunday. Monday through next Thursday, a slight warming trend. Temperature goes from 66 on Monday to 69 on Tuesday to 74 on Wednesday and Thursday. The overnight lows start at around 45 on Sunday night, staying at 45 on Monday night. Then 53 is the predicted low on Tuesday and 54 the predicted low on Wednesday night. So, looks pretty nice. Kind of nice fall weather. We would like to thank those who support APRIS. 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And we're still looking for some help from one of our regular listeners out there. We're seeking a regular APRIS listener to serve as a member of WVIK's Community Advisory Board. There are only 4 one-hour meetings each year. They're held either in person or through the wonders of modern technology. You can do them remotely, whichever is most convenient for you. If you or someone you know would be interested in fulfilling this role, please give me a call at 309-794-7560. You can email us at apris@wvik, and we would very much appreciate somewhat stepping up and giving us some input as a member of our Community Advisory Board. And here's Judy with the obituaries.
1: This reading of the obituaries and news of neighbors from today's Quad City Times and Dispatch is being read live this morning at 10. It's being recorded and will be rebroadcast this evening at 6 p.m. First, our pending obituaries. Jill Marie Herring Nachman died September 28th, a celebration of life at the Legacy Center at Murdoch Linwood in Cedar Rapids, Iowa. Will be held October 2nd from 5 to 8 p.m. Remarks by the family will begin at 5:30 p.m. in the Legacy Center. Terry William Welty, 85, of Davenport, Iowa, passed away on Saturday, September 26th at his residence, surrounded by family. Cremation will be directed by Mississippi Valley Cremation and direct burial, Moline, Illinois. Jerry E. Gonse, G-O-N-S-E, 90, of Taylor Ridge, passed away on Wednesday, September 30th at Harmony in Davenport, Iowa. Visitation will be held from 10 to 11 a.m., with a funeral service following at 11 a.m. on Tuesday, October 6th, at Whelan Presley Funeral Home and Crematory in Milan. Burial will be held at Greenview Memorial Gardens. Memorials may be made to the Alzheimer's Association. Jerry was born on August 31st, 1936, in Rock Island, Illinois, to William and Florence Gonse. After graduating from Rock Island High School, he enlisted in the U.S. Navy and served in the reserves for 9 years. Jerry began his working life at Service Rubber, where he met his future wife, Joanna Johnson. They were married on July 30th, 1966, and made their home in Taylor Ridge. Jerry went on to build a 30-year career at Alcoa, working in the foil mill department before retiring. Jerry and Joe were members of St. Matthew's Church in Milan. Joe was a marathon runner, and the two traveled around the country for her races, including an annual trip to Hawaii. Jerry and his family were also active in midget racing, with a lot of memories made during nights at the fairgrounds. He drove Blackhawk and Storm cars for many years before later becoming a team owner. He'll be greatly missed by his nieces and nephews, Cheryl, spouse Rod Reinhardt, Vicki Harrell, Steve, spouse Lisa Jacobson, Jan, spouse John Brewer, Tamara Antelik, Jim, spouse Rebecca Antelik, Jerry, Ilona Antelik, Rhonda, spouse Ron Jensen, Bruce, spouse Sue Miller, Larry Miller, Roxanne Tacey, Kevin Hughes, Marcia, spouse Paul Terwilliger, Dana, spouse Jeff Herman, and Randy, spouse Beth Tracy, and numerous great-nieces and great-nephews. He was preceded in death by his parents, his wife Jo, his siblings Marilyn Jacobson, Darlene Antolik, Phyllis Miller, and Carol Tacey, niece Karen Hughes, and nephew Kevin Antolik. The family would like to extend a special thank you to the staff at Harmony and Heartland Hospice for their wonderful care, especially to Zuri. 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Stuart K. Waxenberg, 87, of Davenport, Iowa, passed away Monday, September 28th. Stuart was born on April 25th, 1939, in Davenport, Iowa, to Maury and Irene Waxenberg. He graduated from Rock Island High School in 1957, proudly served in the United States Army, spending most of his military service in Germany. Following his service, he worked for several years at Carson Perry Scott in Chicago. When his mother became ill, Stuart returned to the Quad Cities to help Maury care for Irene and run Fitzgibbon's menswear in downtown Moline. After several years, his father retired from the store, allowing Maury and Stuart more time to travel. The love of Stuart's life was Carolyn Draper. They traveled, played golf, and simply enjoyed each other's company for more than 30 years. She preceded him in death on May 7, 2022. After her passing, Carolyn's children, Lori and Scott, maintained a close connection to Stuart and helped him in many ways. Stuart served for several years on the board of the Rock Island Arsenal Historical Society and was also very active with the Scott County Historic Preservation Society. Stuart was preceded in death by his parents, Maury and Irene Waxenberg, his brothers, Jim Waxenberg and Howard Waxenberg, and his longtime companion, Carolyn Draper. He's survived by his nephews, Andy, spouse Hallie, Jake, spouse Courtney, and Zach, spouse Alexandra, his niece Natalie, his sister-in-law Toby, his great-nieces Lily and Ella, and his grandnieces and grandnephews. A graveside service will be held at 12 p.m. on Monday, October 5th, at the Rock Island Hebrew Cemetery. Whelan Presley Funeral Home and Crematory, Rock Island, is assisting with the arrangements. Memorials may be made in his name to the Call Davenport Historical Foundation, the Hebrew Free Burial Association, or to a favorite local charity. Rosemary, Rosie Vittori, 81, passed away Monday, September 28th at Unity Point Hospital in Rock Island. She left this world after a brief sudden illness surrounded by her devoted family. Rosemary Prieto was born on December 2, 1944, in Rock Island, the daughter of John M. and Dolores Prieto. She married Wayne Vittori on March 20, 1965, at the original Our Lady of Guadalupe Church in Silvis. Rosemary started her career as a radiology technician at Lutheran Hospital in 1966. She remained in her field for 42 years, filling several roles, including supervisor, through all the hospital mergers, retiring in 2008. She was especially proud of spearheading the transition to electronic radiology records. Rosie had unwavering faith and was an active member of her church. For many years, she was a member of Divine Mercy Ladies Group, managed the funeral luncheon service, supported the Secret Sisters program, took shifts at the Perpetual Adoration Chapel, assisted with the basket raffles, and was generally willing to volunteer wherever she could. She enjoyed steak, popcorn, and wine, anything with bling, word puzzles, Jeopardy, and Wheel of Fortune. She and Wayne were members of various bowling leagues for over 50 years. Survivors include her husband, Wayne Vittori, in East Moline, children, Vicky, spouse Randy Gentry in North Carolina, Roxanne Vittori, Villa Park, Illinois, Wendy, partner Angela Vittori, Chicago, Illinois, Wayne R. Vittori, spouse Patricia Stuhler, East Moline, 6 grandchildren, 2 great-grandchildren, and 1 on the way, siblings Anthony Prieto of Rock Island, Angela Garcia of Silvis, John Prieto in Florida, Catherine, spouse David Long in Moline, and many adored nieces and nephews. She was preceded in death by her parents, siblings Dr. Vincent Prieto, Dr. Mary Louise Prieto Bayard, Bernadette Chandler, and Danette

0: Rosary will be recited at 3 p.m. at the Van Hoe Funeral Home in East Moline on Wednesday, October 7th, followed by a visitation from 4 to 8 p.m. A Mass of Christian Burial will be at 10 a.m. Thursday, October 8th at Divine Mercy Church, Our Lady of Guadalupe Campus, Silvis. Entombment will be at St. Mary's Mausoleum in East Moline. In lieu of flowers and gifts, memorials may be made to Divine Mercy Parish. Online condolences may be left for the family at www.vanhoe.com. Lastly, Ramona. Funeral services for Mona Kakari Stone, 88 of East Moline, will be held at 10 a.m. Monday, October 5th at Christ the King Catholic Church in Moline, or live stream at https://www.christthekingmoline.org. Visitation will be from 1 to 4 p.m. Sunday, October 4th at Van Hoe Funeral Home in East Moline, where the rosary will be recited at noon. Mona passed away peacefully on Saturday, September 26th at Friendship Manor in Rock Island, surrounded by her family. Born in Horton, Kansas, Mona was the daughter of Mexican immigrants Geronimo and Maria Garcia Cacari. Her father's railroad work brought the family along the Rock Island line to the Quad Cities. One of 12 children, she carried the values of her Mexican heritage and Catholic faith throughout her life. Mona met her high school sweetheart, Lawrence Larry Stone, as a teenager. They married on June 1, 1957, at St. Mary's Catholic Church in East Moline. She waited tables, worked as a professional furniture upholsterer, and spent 17 years as a case manager at Prairie State Legal Services, helping individuals and families gain access to legal assistance. Survivors include her beloved husband, Larry Stone of East Moline, children, Catherine Stone, partner Jamie Kirschenwitz of San Francisco, Robert Bob Stone of Davenport, Larry Chris Stone of Fort Lauderdale, Florida, and Lisa Kakari Stone, partner Roberta Duran of Santa Fe, New Mexico, as well as many nieces, nephews, relatives, and friends who knew and loved her. She was preceded in death by her parents, Geronimo and Maria Garcia Kakari, and siblings, Elizabeth, spouse Henry Reyes, Max, spouse Irene Kakari, Jack, partner Benny Kakari, Georgia, spouse Rudy Roja, Lupe, spouse Ray Uchia, Pete, spouse Sally Kakari, Rose, spouse Rocky Valdivia, Teresa, spouse Jess Cruz, and Jerome Kakari and Paul Kakari. In her final days, Mona was surrounded by a loving and supportive circle that included Irene Mawson, Marcella Newberry, and Flora Cantu, Leticia Vasquez, Araceli Brockert, and Belinda Mielenhuizen as caregivers, as well as the St. Croix Hospice team and the healthcare team and staff of Friendship Manor. In lieu of flowers, you can make memorial donations to Quad City Animal Welfare Center, Quad Cities Alzheimer's Association, Christ the King Catholic Church, and or can be mailed to the Christ the King Church in funeral arrangements by Van Hoe Funeral Home. Pete?
1: And with that, we'll move on to some articles from the news section of today's Chicago Tribune, and then some from the business section. First, an article on the economic impact of data centers. Over the next decade, data centers currently being planned for Illinois could generate $57 billion in new investment, create 120,000 jobs, and boost property tax revenue, mostly for schools, by $300 million per year. There are headlines in a study released Thursday by a pair of labor-affiliated Illinois think tanks. The coming construction boom would build on the state's existing role as a data center powerhouse. The Chicago region already ranks as the country's third largest data center market. Illinois as a whole ranks 10th among the states with 19 data centers per 1 million people, according to the study. Of the 120,000 new jobs projected by the study, 39,000 would be skilled construction jobs, and 3,000 would be permanent positions inside the data centers. Suppliers

0: and nearby retailers would create the rest. And engineers and information technology specialists inside data centers can earn $186,700 a year, the study said, citing U.S. government figures. A typical U.S. data center employs 50 full-time workers, the study said. In addition to highlighting the economic benefits of data centers, the study acknowledged an explosive bipartisan backlash. The author cited a string of polls showing that 71% of Americans now oppose data center construction in their communities, nearly twice as many as in 2025. Data centers have become a major component of Illinois' economy, driving economic growth, boosting employment in high-wage sectors, and contributing substantially to the property tax base, said Frank Manzo, an Illinois Economic Policy Institute economist and a co-author of the study. But they also impact our energy infrastructure, water resources, and state budget, Manzo said. The Project for Middle-Class Renewal at the University of Illinois Urbana-Champaign also helped write the study. The project's goals, according to its website, include reducing poverty and workplace discrimination. In explaining the current backlash, the study's author said data centers now use about 7% of the state's electricity. The additional facilities now on the drawing board for Illinois would need 6.5 gigawatts of electricity, according to the study. That's equivalent to the output of 6 typical nuclear reactors. Under current regulations, it would be enough to boost average residential electric bills in the state by $12 per month, or about 10%. In an interview, the study's authors described their $57 billion projection for coming Illinois data center investments as a conservative estimate. But they acknowledged considerable uncertainty on, among other things, whether the state's internet privacy laws will encourage some data centers to locate elsewhere. In May, Goldman Sachs only 50 to 60% of planned data center capacity will come online as expected in the next 2 years, amid delays and cancellations. In their study, Manzo and his co-authors also proposed a series of public policy changes to help Illinois navigate this tense political landscape. These include capping residential electric rate increases at 5% per year. The state could also require data centers to use closed-loop cooling to preserve water, speed up grid connections for data centers that build their own clean power sources, ban non-disclosure agreements between data centers and public officials, and bar local communities from offering their own data center tax incentives to mammoth companies like Google and Microsoft, the study said. In just 3 towns near O'Hare International Airport, data centers received abatements and reduced property valuations that cut their tax bill by nearly $100 billion, the study said, citing a Chicago Tribune and Illinois Answers Project report. State-level incentives for data center construction cost Illinois $983 million in tax revenue between 2020 and 2024, but helped attract $15.7 billion in investment, the study said, citing state government data. Governor J.B. Pritzker paused the incentives in July, quote, to understand whether these incentives are driving development that is insensitive to consumer cost and environmental impact. If Pritzker reinstates the incentives, he could target them more effectively at those who meet state policy goals like conserving water, according to the study. Legislators return for their fall session on November 17, just 1 day after the Illinois Commerce Commission and other agencies will formally release a plan aimed at preventing electricity shortages and even higher prices they say could plague the state by 2030. As things stand now, the agents reported in December, neither the Commonwealth Edison service area in northern Illinois nor the Ameren service area downstate has, quote, sufficient resources to reliably meet 2030 requirements, end quote, largely due to rising demand from data centers. At a climate conference in New York last week, Pritzker repeated his call for data centers to bring their own clean energy and to use closed-loop water systems. The governor added, quote, just saying we're going to have a moratorium, I don't think by itself is the answer. Judy.
1: Texts reveal Cornell accuser's realization of rape. A former Cornell University student who alleges she was gang-raped at a fraternity in 2024, received a text message apology from one of the brothers soon after. After initially saying she didn't see what happened as illegal, she told him within days that 90% of what happened that night was not consensual. According to a newspaper report citing records from the university's private investigation, the documents, as described by the New York Times, trace the woman's shift from seeing the alleged encounters as a dismaying embarrassment to seeing it as a sexual assault, one she then reported to campus police, discussed with the university's internal investigators, and is pursuing in a lawsuit filed in September. The case has raised questions about why no criminal case was brought. According to the Times report of records and statements gathered during the inquiry, the day after the October 19, 2024 party at the Chi Phi fraternity house, the woman got back to her room and told her roommates she'd taken ketamine, a powerful anesthetic sometimes used as a party drug, and had sex with multiple men. The roommate said at that point the woman didn't describe the events as rape or assault, but one roommate noted, "I don't really remember her ever citing that she had said yes to anything that occurred." The following day, the woman got a text from one of the men she would later accuse in her lawsuit. He texted that he just wanted to apologize for how things went down the other night and regretted that he and a fellow fraternity brother, also now a defendant in the lawsuit, had been too intoxicated to shut it down and kick people out before it got way out of hand. The woman texted back that at the end of the day, none of the sexual stuff was illegal and that she had liked being with the two men. But by October 23, 2024, she was growing distraught that word of the episode had spread around campus. Soon, she saw a post in an online forum about campus Greek life that asserted that Chi Phi brothers had gang-raped a sophomore and should be reported. "That's the first time I had ever heard the narrative change, that I wasn't a whore, that I was assaulted," she later told investigators. Over the days after that post, her tone became more aggrieved. Quote, "How could you let this happen?" unquote, as she kept communicating with the first Chi Phi brother who'd texted her after the party. Still, she planned to attend the fraternity's Halloween party until she was disinvited. On November 3, 2024, she texted the man, "Let's be clear that 90% of what happened that night was not consensual," saying she'd been given a lot of ketamine. While her memories were patchy, they included a humiliating drug-laced sexual act. "I know that I told you I felt uncomfortable and I didn't know anyone in the room," she added. She went to Cornell campus police 5 days later and spoke to them again on November 14th and 15th, 2024, telling them, "I can say with 100% confidence that I was raped." According to a report by CBS New York, which said it obtained a transcript of her police interview, Cornell has said it suspended the Chi Phi fraternity indefinitely and disciplined or expelled some students. The local district attorney, Matthew Van Houten, declined at the time to bring any criminal charges, but this week said he would reopen the investigation based on new information in the woman's lawsuit, which identifies her only by the pseudonym Jane Doe. He has maintained the woman's first account to police didn't include allegations that she was drugged against her will, incapacitated beyond the ability to consent, or forced into sex. After CBS News this week revealed details from the police interview transcript, he told the network he'd never seen her account and had relied instead on a statement written by campus police officer and signed by the accuser. She's suing seven men who she said participated in the assault, as well as the university, the fraternity, and others. Pete?
0: And on the Bears' move to Indiana. For the first time, Governor J.B. Pritzker and Illinois legislative leaders met in person with NFL Commissioner Roger Goodell and a Chicago Bears representative. A Thursday meeting that is the latest sign that the team hasn't given up on a possible option to keep the Bears in Illinois. The downtown Chicago meeting follows August comments from Bears Chairman George McCaskey and President and CEO Kevin Warren that the team remained focused on building a stadium over the state line in Hammond. At that point, the two used the word minimal to describe ongoing communications with Illinois lawmakers over the summer. But on Thursday, billionaire businessman Pat Ryan, who has minority ownership of the franchise, and Goodell met with Pritzker and various Democratic lawmakers, including House Speaker Emmanuel Chris Welch of Hillside, State Senator Bill Cunningham, and State Representative Cam Buckner. Cunningham and Buckner, both of Chicago, have been the General Assembly's primary negotiators on the Bears stadium matter. Notably absent were both McCaskey and Warren, who has spearheaded the stadium talks, but whose dealings with Illinois lawmakers have at times left them frustrated. In a prepared statement, the governor's office expressed hope that Pritzker's in-person meeting with the top NFL executive in attendance means the Bears could potentially stay put in Illinois. Pritzker's office said it, quote, has remained in conversation with the Bears about their plans in Illinois throughout the summer, end quote, adding that the governor was, quote, grateful for Thursday's meeting. The governor and General Assembly leadership were glad to participate in a productive meeting focused on keeping the Bears in Illinois and protecting taxpayers, the statement said. In its own statement, the NFL said it, quote, appreciated the opportunity to meet with Governor Pritzker and legislative leaders today. Timely action is essential as the Bears work to find a long-term stadium solution for the club and their fans. The meeting also comes after the General Assembly was unable to advance legislation last spring that would create property tax incentives for the Bears to move to the site of the former Arlington International Racecourse in Arlington Heights. In the meantime, the Indiana legislature passed legislation earlier this year to help incentivize a possible Bears move to the Hoosier State. So far, Warren has said the team is focused on due diligence for two sites in Indiana that include topographical, geological, and environmental analysis of the land, as well as putting together a, quote, capital stack to finance the $2 billion the Bears proposed to build a new stadium and a surrounding multi-use development. The two sites being considered in Hammond are the Lost Marsh Golf Course and the Wolf Lake Terminals. Warren has said the due diligence has been completed on the Lost Marsh location, that it is a viable for construction. While the process is ongoing at nearby Wolf Lake, but he also said a merger of the two sites is possible. Pritzker and Goodell have been in regular communication about the Bears stadium negotiations since at least January, when the governor's calendar showed he had two scheduled conversations with the commissioner was in Chicago for the Bears-Packers playoff game on January 10. During his time in Chicago for the game, Goodell joined Warren and McCaskey on a tour of Arlington Heights site the team owns and sites in northwest Indiana, including the one near Wolf Lake. The governor's calendar entries show the first conversation between the governor and Goodell was a scheduled half-hour phone call on January 9, and the second was a half-hour discussion on January 12. The governor's office early this year declined to comment on how the conversations went or what was said. The two exchanged messages again in February after the Bears surprised Pritzker and Illinois lawmakers with a public statement praising a rival proposal from the Indiana legislature, and they have continued exchanging texts throughout the year, according to messages the Tribune obtained through public records requests. 4 days left in session, Pritzker wrote in a text to Goodell just before 5 a.m. May 28, updating him on the status of talks in Springfield. Senators are at work. Not much to report that the media hasn't. Lawmakers went into overtime, but adjourned their spring session June 1 without sending a proposal to the governor's desk to help keep the team in Illinois. Pritzker and Dell communicated throughout the summer, records show, with the commissioner reaching out by text in late June, mid-August, and late September to check the governor's availability to speak by phone. Ryan, meanwhile, appears to have entered the conversation in August, joining a call between Deputy Governor Andy Menard, Pritzker's point man in the negotiation, and Bears Chief Operating Officer Karen Murphy, the team's lead on the stadium project, according to emails the Tribune obtained through a public records request. About an hour before their August 20 call, Murphy emailed Menard's assistant to inform the governor's office that Ryan would be joining the conversation, records show. The development follows years of action and inaction by the Bears and lawmakers since 2023, when the team bought the Arlington Racecourse property for a little over $197 million. Legislation has struggled in the General Assembly since, partly because Chicago lawmakers are reluctant to help the franchise leave the city. In 2024, the Bears unveiled a multi-billion-dollar plan for an enclosed stadium just south of Soldier Field, their home since 1971, along with lakefront improvements. When the plan fizzled, the team refocused on Arlington Heights and pressed lawmakers to pass a measure allowing the team's property tax assessments to be frozen for 25 to 45 years in exchange for payments to local taxing bodies. That proposal passed the House in April, but lacked the votes in the Senate. A month later, in the final hours of the spring session, the Senate instead passed its own bill, allowing Cook County cities with more than 70,000 residents, most notably Arlington Heights and Chicago, to create stadium finance authorities. This would have let the Bears build on land that is or would become publicly owned, sparing the stadium from property taxes. The House declined to take up the bill before adjourning, saying members needed more time to evaluate it. In the meantime, Warren McCaskey announced the team's focus on a new stadium in Indiana. On Thursday, Arlington Heights officials said they were, quote, encouraged by the meeting. The village has remained engaged with stakeholders at the state level over the past several months regarding the future home of the Chicago Bears, Mayor Jim Tenaglia said in a statement. We welcome continued progress toward keeping the Bears in Illinois and continue to believe that Arlington Heights offers the best opportunity for the Bears to build a state-of-the-art stadium and entertainment district. Ryan's participation in Thursday's meeting came a day before Northwestern University opened its new roughly $875 million football stadium in Evanston, largely funded by the Ryan family. It remains unclear whether the General Assembly will take up more stadium legislation this year. Lawmakers are scheduled to meet in Springfield for 3 days next month, three more in the first week of December, before their two-year term ends in early January. And with that, we're going to take a short break, and then we'll be back and continue to read from today's Tribune News and Business section.

0: And we're back, and here's Judy with our next article.
1: Trump's approval falls as vote nears. Americans are deeply frustrated with President Donald Trump's handling of the economy and rising prices, with most panning his performance and blaming his policies as higher costs threaten his party's chances in November. A new poll from Associated Press NORC Center for Public Affairs finds that only 17% of U.S. adults approve of the Republican president's handling of the cost of living. Just 26% approve of his handling of the economy overall, marking a new low. A majority, 65% of U.S. adults, now blame Trump's policies for persistently high costs, more than factors outside of his control, signaling growing weariness over his aggressive use of tariffs and continued unhappiness with the war with Iran. The dismal numbers come just weeks before midterm elections that will determine whether Republicans maintain control of Congress and while Trump is hitting the campaign trail with an aggressive schedule of rallies. Trump and Vice President J.D. Vance on Thursday both headed to heavily Republican areas to shore up lagging enthusiasm in their party ahead of next month's midterm elections. Trump's travel to Texas and Oklahoma kicks off what he said will be a 32-day campaign blitz leading up to November 3rd. Vance stumped in Florida, putting the Republican Party's highest-ranking officials in areas where GOP candidates once expected to have glide-path victories, but are now facing tougher races. Trump, who has asked voters to pretend that he's on the ballot as he tries to bolster turnout, remains deeply unpopular, with even many Republicans faulting him for failing to deliver on promised relief. Quote, I was hoping it would be better or different, but it's not really good, unquote, said Robert Gault, 66, a retired factory worker from Bradford, Pennsylvania, who describes himself as a Republican. Trump, I thought, was going to help the country, and so far he's not really seemed to have done that with the economy or in general. He's not really done what I was hoping he would. He said, make America great again, and I've not seen him do that. Over the last few months, Americans have grown more worried about being able to afford basics like groceries and gas. About half of U.S. adults now say they are extremely or very concerned about being able to fill their tanks. Up from 39% in July, about half are also highly concerned about being able to afford food. Prices are extremely exorbitant. Just the cost of everything is going up as a result of fuel, said Pedro Sanchez, 52, of Perris, California. He voted for Trump and works in law enforcement. I used to have a lot more disposable income. It's gotten eaten up because of all of these increases in the cost of everything. Trump's current approval on the economy is 14% percentage point drop from March 2025, just after he took office for the second time. His struggles on the issue mark a significant departure from his first term, when the economy was often a point of strength. Trump spent much of the 2024 campaign hammering Democratic President Joe Biden and Vice President Kamala Harris on inflation and promising to lower prices. Now there's widespread disappointment with his performance. About 7 in 10 Americans say his handling of the cost of living has been worse than expected. That includes roughly half of Republicans, who are also broadly concerned about being able to afford groceries and gas. About 6 in 10 Republicans disapprove of Trump's handling of the cost of living, according to the new poll, up from about half in April. It definitely doesn't feel like we have trended in the right direction, said Kristen Slavin, 41, a mental health therapist who lives in Gluckstadt, Mississippi, and typically votes Republican. She said Trump is focused on the wrong things. Obviously, wars don't help. When they're necessary, I understand. But our focus on renaming bodies of water, that's just stupid to me when people can't feed their families. Despite their frustration, most Republicans, 67%, say factors outside of Trump's control are more to blame for high prices. I think inflation is a very difficult thing to tackle, said Fred Nauman, 51, a Republican and longtime Trump supporter who lives in Green Bay, Wisconsin. Though he would like to see interest rates come down, Nauman, who works in the automotive industry, supports tariffs and the war with Iran, believing it was necessary. Overall, however, most Americans, 69%, continue to say the war has not been worth fighting, up slightly from 64% in July. Only 28% approve of how Trump is handling Iran. Americans are also unhappy with his trade wars. Only about 3 in 10 U.S. adults approve of how he's handling trade negotiations with other countries, down from about 4 in 10 in March. And 64% say he's gone too far on imposing new tariffs on other countries, up from 58% in January. Overall, the picture is not better. Only about 3 in 10 Americans approve of how Trump is handling his job as president, and about 6 in 10 say the country as a whole is much or somewhat worse off than when he began his second term. The issue on which Trump maintains relative strength is border security. Pete?
0: And on that proposed Iowa steel mill from the New York Times, President Donald Trump, staring down a rough midterm season for Republicans, unveiled plans for an Iowa steel mill project Monday that he said would plug billions into the economy and create construction jobs in a state hit hard by his policies. Voters in Midwestern states were crucial to delivering a second election win to Trump, but now those voters are among the hardest hit by tariff-driven manufacturing costs and a rise in fuel prices driven by the war in Iran. When a reporter in the Oval Office asked him Monday why several Republican candidates in Iowa were working so hard to protect their seats, Trump seemed mystified. "I don't know," said Trump, who's traveling to several states this week ahead of the midterm elections. "I love Iowa. I've always been very strong with Iowa." The project in Iowa is one of several job creation announcements Trump is expected to make as he traverses the country. He's traveling to several reliably conservative states this week, including Oklahoma and Alabama. He's also scheduled to visit Ohio this weekend in support of Republican Senator John Husted, an embattled incumbent facing several challenges, including a lack of name recognition among some of the state's most devoted conservatives. Trump said Monday that he would also visit Iowa, where he hopes the planned steel mill will boost prospects for Republicans in tight races, and perhaps his own fortunes as a kingmaker who has asked supporters to pretend he is on the ballot in November. Americans have signaled that they are doing just that, but in a way that could backfire on him. The war in Iran and the cost of living have both eroded its support. So Trump has leaned into the promise of the mill, which is part of an $18 billion investment from Mesabi Metallics. Supporters of the project say it will be one of the largest steel mills in the world when it is completed. In the Oval Office on Monday, Trump, several cabinet members, and Iowa Republicans said the project would remind voters that Trump's policies have created jobs. Representative Marinette Miller Meeks, Republican of Iowa, who is facing a tough re-election race and who last week voted to curb Trump's war powers, appeared to be behind Trump, telling some reporters that the steel mill could create some 6,000 construction jobs and 1,750 permanent jobs, with salaries that could exceed $100,000 a year. "We're going to mine it in America, we're going to mill it in America, and we're going to make it in America," Miller Meeks said. Mesabi Metallic is owned by Esser Group, a Mumbai-based conglomerate controlled by one of India's wealthiest families. The Iowa Mill Project follows another initiative by Mesabi, a $2.5 billion iron ore mine and pellet plant in Nashwauk, Minnesota. That project, described as the first new operation of its kind in the state in about 50 years, has been supported by EXIM Bank, a U.S. federal import-export bank that announced it would extend loans to the company worth up to $10 billion. Some analysts consider EXIM loan to be risky because Mesabi has faced financial problems and significant delays over the years. Alec Versamas, a spokesman for EXIM, said that Mesabi had so far been granted $770 million loan for the iron ore mine in Minnesota. "We are operating at no cost to the taxpayer, and we are on track to repay congressional appropriations to the U.S. Treasury," Versamas said. In the Oval Office on Monday, Trump said that the project would go forward even if control of Congress changed hands or if a, quote, less friendly president took over. Rurant Ruia, chair of Mesabi's executive board, and Ravi Ruia, co-founder and vice chair of the SR Group, were also in the Oval Office for the announcement. The company filed for bankruptcy protection in 2016 and has been entangled in a lawsuit with Cleveland-Cliffs, another steel manufacturer. Mesabi executives have leaned on a Trump World Insider as the company sought to expand its footprint in the United States. The company hired Jason Miller, a longtime Trump advisor, as its lobbyist, paying him at least $240,000 through his company, SHW Partners, according to lobbying disclosure records. The government of India also hired Miller's company, paying $150,000 per month for, quote, strategic counsel, tactical planning, and government relations assistance on policy matters before the U.S. government, end quote, according to federal filings under the Foreign Agent Registration Act. On Monday, Miller said in a text message that he had hoped his work as a lobbyist for Mesabi and deregistered at the end of July. He has since joined the administration as an unpaid special government employee. He was not in the Oval Office. Rewant Rua spoke in the Oval Office on Monday and said the new steel plant in Iowa, quote, will use the latest technology and will compete head-to-head with any steel plant in the world on size, quality, and cost. Robert Wiseman, co-president of Public Citizen, a nonprofit consumer advocacy organization that tracked Miller's lobbying on behalf of Mesabi and the Indian government, said that the extension of potentially billions in taxpayer-backed loans from Exim Bank deserved more scrutiny because of Miller's role. Quote, in any other administration, this would be treated as a monumental scandal, end quote, Wiseman said, but in this one, it's just another day. The steel mill project is part of a broader election season attempt by Trump to push back against widespread voter frustration with his policies, including tariffs that have been punishing for American manufacturers, particularly in the Midwest. Trump and his advisors believe that any polling predicting a blowout for Democrats is overrated, and to some degree, they have history on their side. On Monday, Trump again recalled recent polling fake and complained that the news media had not appropriately trumpeted employment numbers, 401k account gains, and a host of other accomplishments. But this is not 2016 or 2024. In 2026, Americans are unhappy with the cost of living and are frustrated with the war in Iran, which has driven up prices further. In response, Trump has taken to calling the concept of affordability a Democratic hoax, while promising that prices will come down as soon as the war ends. We're going to win that war very soon. That'll be over, and the gas price will come tumbling down, Trump said. So nobody else could have done that. Nobody else. In the past week, Republicans running for Senate seats in Iowa and Michigan have called on Trump to end the conflict. Other candidates, including two running for governor in Wisconsin and Michigan, and Husted in Ohio, also have said that the war needs to end soon. Judy.
1: U.S. Immigration and Customs Enforcement officers have been ordered not to engage in high-speed car chases and to make vehicle stops only if they have done specific training under new internal guidance issued after several drivers were shot in encounters with ICE. A memo sent to officers in ICE's Enforcement and Removal Operations Division and obtained by the Associated Press warned they are not authorized to chase vehicles that fail to pull over under any circumstances. Officers should take down the vehicle's information for further investigation, according to the memo signed by ICE's Executive Associate Director, Marcos D. Charles, and dated Wednesday. The new guidance comes after ICE-initiated vehicle stops have repeatedly escalated when drivers have refused to cooperate or tried to flee. ICE agents have fired their guns during more than a dozen encounters since last year, killing at least four people and wounding others. Donald Trump's administration has faced internal tension over how to handle traffic stops, seen as high-risk encounters. After fatal shootings of drivers in Maine and Texas in July, ICE officers were directed to pause most vehicle stops. But the next day, Trump went on social media to direct the agency to continue traffic stops, calling them one of ICE's most important and effective crime-fighting tools. ICE has faced intense pressure from the White House to deport more people who are in the country illegally, and its arrests have reached record numbers. At the same time, the agency's rapid hiring spree last year resulted in some poorly vetted and trained officers hitting the streets. In a statement, ICE downplayed the significance of that memo, which said the new guidance was intended to replace and amend prior directives issued earlier this year, last year, and in 2018. Quote, occasionally ICE leadership issues guidance reminders to law enforcement officers, the statement said. Vehicle stops and arrests of illegal aliens continue. The new memo outlines steps intended to improve the safety of vehicle stops for ICE officers, drivers they are targeting, their passengers, and the public. The memo told ICE's field office directors that they must ensure vehicles used for traffic stops have lights and sirens that let the public know they are law enforcement vehicles when activated. All officers on the scene of vehicle stops must wear and activate their body cameras under the guidance. In addition, only officers who have completed one of five specific agency training courses can conduct vehicle stops. Officers who have not completed the training courses can only participate in vehicle stops in a support capacity as passengers and cannot be the drivers of any of the vehicles involved. The guidance says ICE officers can continue to use a controversial technique known as pinning, which is defined as using a vehicle or physical barrier to stop or trap a car, but only if they have received special training. Similarly, only trained officers can use spike strips that deflate tires to prevent drivers from fleeing. The memo came the day that courtroom testimony highlighted ways in which two ICE officers involved in a vehicle stop and shooting that wounded a delivery driver in Austin last month would not have complied with the new guidance. Pete?
0: And on the economic front, despite stable economic data, Americans increasingly view the economy negatively. So the Federal Reserve will need to track their views less closely in its policymaking, the president of the Federal Reserve Bank of Chicago indicated Wednesday. We're experiencing record divergence between the vibes and the hard data, said Austin Goolsbee, speaking at an event at the Chicago Fed headquarters on the growing mismatch between economic performance and consumer sentiment. Goolsbee also as an alternate member this year of the Federal Open Market Committee, which sets interest rates. Americans view the economy have continued to weaken. A leading measure of consumer confidence in the economy fell in September to its lowest level since 2014, according to survey results released by the Conference Board on Tuesday. Goolsbee's comments came 2 weeks after the Fed raised its benchmark rate for the first time since 2023. The quarter-point hike, to range between 3.75% and 4%, arrived amid fears of stubborn inflation as the U.S.-Iran war wears on. Still, newly released data about the economy's fundamentals tempered expectations this week that the Fed will raise rates further. And indeed, Americans' views of the economy weigh less heavily on the Fed's policy decisions as their sentiment becomes more distant from the data, said Goolsbee. To the extent that the sentiment predicts the hard numbers, the Fed has to care, he said. To the extent that relationship is getting vaguer, the Fed phases back its narrow interest in the consumer sentiment measures. The pronounced divergence between consumer sentiment and consumer spending began in the pandemic and has persisted since. Inflation has remained elevated. Prices were 3.4% higher in August compared with a year ago, per the Fed's preferred metric, the federal government announced Wednesday. The index increased 0.3% compared with July, and 0.2% excluding energy and food. Crucially, however, consumer spending grew across the board by 0.9% compared with July. Investors now give a 38% chance that the Fed will increase the interest rate at its next meeting in late October, according to CME Group, parent company of the Chicago Mercantile Exchange. Only a day earlier, on Tuesday, that probability was 51%, and a week earlier, 71%. The Fed has a dual mandate to maximize employment and restrain inflation to 2%. That means, effectively, the Fed's main function is to manage demand in the economy, Goolsbee said. If anything is going to be correlated with demand fluctuations, of course, we're going to care in the Fed, Goolsbee said. The law tells us we have to care. And that is why there has always been a little special function for consumer sentiment at the Fed. But something has gone out of whack since 2020. American spending powered upward even as their views on the economy soured. It's a phenomenon that economic commentator Kyla Scanlon, who moderated Wednesday's event, has previously termed a FIBE session. Central to the FIBE session is the power of inflation, which peaked in 2022 after pandemic-triggered supply issues and government stimulus spending. Year over year, inflation has since cooled, meaning prices have stayed high but are increasing at a slower rate. Recent price shocks, like the Iran war, have made Americans more pessimistic about the economy and frustrated with high, still rising prices. Every time they see a gas station, they know what the price level is, said Brian Fabes, a senior fellow at NORC at the University of Chicago. So when people hear that the economy is strong, there's a cognitive dissonance, said Rick Estrada, president and CEO of Metropolitan Family Services. Goolsbee gave little indication of how exactly the Fed will treat that dissonance as the vibe session hangs over the economy. Still, he did not count out consumer sentiment entirely, at least as a measure of how Americans think the economy will perform. You don't get that many real-time indicators about people's expectations, Goolsbee said.
1: And one more note on the financial front. The benchmark 30-year fixed-rate mortgage rose to 7.28% from 7.03% last week. The average rate is now the highest it has been since November 22, 2023, when it reached 7.29%. Borrowing costs on 15-year fixed-rate mortgages, often sought by borrowers refinancing a home loan, also climbed. That average rate increased to 6.60% from 6.42% last week. A year ago, it was at 5.55%. In late February, the average rate on a 30-year mortgage dipped to 5.98%, its lowest level since late 2022.
0: And that concludes all the time we have for reading. First, obituaries from our local papers, and then articles from the news and the business section of the Tribune. This has been recorded. We'll be rebroadcast this evening at 6 o'clock, after which you will hear a rebroadcast of this morning's Times and then Dispatch Argus recording. If you're listening live in the morning, it'll be followed by features and sports articles from the Chicago Tribune. Have a great weekend, and thank you for listening to APRIS.
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Good morning. For the next hour, you'll have Kathy Parrish reading to you from the Chicago Tribune. First features, then sports. Starting with the weather, today partly sunny, then gradually becoming sunny, high near 64. Tonight, clear with a low around 45. Very little wind, becoming calm. Saturday, sunny, high near 69, calm wind. Saturday night, mostly clear with a low around 49, southeast wind, becoming calm. Sunday, sunny with a high near 71. Sunday night, clear, a low around 45. Monday, sunny with a high near 66. Monday night, low around 45 and clear. Tuesday, sunny also with a high near 69. And Tuesday night, mostly clear and a low around 53. Nice to see no rain in the forecast for a little while. First article here is a review by Chris Hewitt of the Minnesota Star Tribune of a book by Meg Gorzycki, Remember the Maine. Before Remember the Maine arrived in bookstores, its subject, Bob Jansen, knew who should play him in a movie version, George Clooney. I do wish they'd make a movie, said Meg Gorzycki, who wrote Remember, subtitled The Gay Bar That Started a Movement in the Northland. The wide-ranging book touches on many forms of activism, but its North Star is Jansen. In the early 1980s, he was fired from his job teaching theater at College of St. Scholastica in Duluth, Minnesota, after administrators learned he was gay. He sued and, partially funded by his settlement, opened Maine Club in Superior, Wisconsin, in 1983. Much more than a bar, the Maine became a hub of social activism in the area. Jansen invited worried parents of young people who had just come out to the bar, as well as officials working on legislation and new arrivals to Duluth and Superior who were seeking a community. It's all chronicled in Remember the Maine. Gorzycki, who retired as a faculty consultant at San Francisco State and returned to her home state, has known Jansen since she was asked to consult on a Scholastica production of And Miss Reardon Drinks a Little, more than 40 years ago. When she returned to Minnesota in 2022, Jansen, who'd closed the bar in 2017 and later sold it, was on her list of people to reconnect with. When they met, Gorzycki told Jansen she'd like to write a book about his work as a leader. He replied in typical fashion, "Okay, how can I help?" "He has a gift for bringing people together," said Gorzycki. "He still works with a support group called the Elders up in Duluth Superior. He's still on lots of boards. He has the gift of organizing. He knows how to create networks and coalitions. He knows how to talk to all different kinds of professionals. He knows how to get a fundraiser going." As Remember the Maine indicates, Jansen was quick to credit activists who came before him, including Ellen Pence, who co-founded the Duluth Domestic Abuse Intervention Project, and Tina Welsh, who worked with the Building for Women in Duluth. Gorzycki knew Minnesota was not just the first place in the world where a same-sex couple obtained a marriage license, but also where Lois Jensen broke a landmark sexual harassment suit against Evelith Taconite Company, and where St. Cloud's Karen Thompson won the right to care for partner Sharon Kowalski after the latter was in a catastrophic auto accident. Gorzycki needed to find a way to connect all of these stories and others, many of which led back to the Maine and Jansen. Gorzycki was not surprised that there are connections between much of the remarkable activism of the 1980s. "The thing I kept hearing from elders I interviewed was a great deal of concern about tribalism today. Okay, I'm going to focus on gay rights, or I'm a crusader for African-American rights, or for immigrants. All worthy causes. But the hazard of becoming entrenched in a single tribe is that we lose sight of the universal," said Gorzycki. Her book also is informed by her own spirituality. "We were created for a sacred reason by a benevolent being for one purpose. And what is that purpose? To love and be loved. From that you have the whole tradition of social justice, of hospitality, and so forth." Remember the Maine shows that Jansen is part of that tradition, but that he's also a humble, funny person who does much of his work behind the scenes. Even the title of the book was Jansen's. It was his immediate reply when Gorzycki said she needed a title.
He has always been about other people, about allowing others to take the lead, step into the spotlight, join the party, said Gorzicki of Janssen's suggested title, not mentioning his own name. That's Bob. And now an article by Milena Rizik of the New York Times on Sarah Bareilles. As staycations go, the one Sarah Bareilles took in August checked all the relaxation boxes. A luxury Manhattan hotel in New York City. A passel of besties bonding over drinks. The promise of spa treatments. But Bareilles' respite also carried an echo of loss. It was orchestrated by her friend Gavin Creel, a Broadway actor who died in 2024. He left in his will very specific instructions, Bareilles said in a recent interview. Along with covering the cost of the suite at the Aman New York, Creel had planned explicitly and generously for everything down to room service. It's so in his spirit, Bareilles said, smiling, but she didn't have time for all the accoutrement. He'll probably haunt me for not doing it right. Bareilles, a singer-songwriter and Brooklyn resident who became a theater fan favorite with her musical Waitress and then reinvented herself again for TV with the critically beloved Girls 5 Eva, has been haunted a lot over the past few years. Creel and another pivotal friend had succumbed far too young to cancer. Anxiety pinned her down more than ever before. She and her husband, actor Joe Tippett, are struggling with infertility. This era's social and political upheavals, including the pandemic, it all threw her for a loop. Even as her career blossomed with new challenges, she is at work on another buzzy Broadway musical, an adaptation of the best-selling Meg Wolitzer novel, The Interestings. Bareilles was awash in sorrow. She finally gives voice to it in Good Grief, her first studio album in 7 years, out now. It's a song cycle in 14 tracks of her signature piano ballads, plaintive or bristling about inequities. The rawness of her feelings and the urgency of the music, which sometimes arrive to her unexpectedly in one rush, are palpable. I'm having a nervous breakdown, she announces in one tune with a jaunty melody as counterpoint. Those waves of vulnerability are also on full view in a documentary about the making of the album. In Sarah Bareilles' Good Grief, Bareilles emerges as a warm but determined band leader, even as the crying starts about 6 minutes in and ebbs only intermittently. She and the musicians tear up, hug, and harmonize through recent anguishes. After many rounds of IVF, Bareilles lost a pregnancy, her first, earlier this year. It sucks, she said, adding, of course I wish I didn't have a miscarriage. Yet she also felt a measure of relief, she said, that this stretch of her life would be really, really, really hard if she were pregnant. The complexity of that response intrigued her. Give it the most amount of ache you can, she instructed her band as they recorded the elegiac but hopeful Ladies in a Line, which she wrote while at a fertility clinic waiting for a blood draw. Revealing all that and more could be tricky on the public stage, and Bareilles worried briefly about airing her darkest moments. Instead, I feel more empowered than and with less artifice, she said. Just telling the truth is really the only thing I'm interested in. Bareilles had a top 10 hit in 2007 with her debut single, Love Song, and another earworm 6 years later in the peppy, anthemic Brave. Now 46, she's a rarity for a female pop artist. At a time when many of her contemporaries hit closed doors, her theater achievements have given her a steady and welcoming outlet. Waitress, for which she wrote the music and lyrics and in which she eventually starred, received 4 Tony Award nominations in 2016. Bareilles later earned a Tony nomination for her performance in a revival of the Sondheim musical Into the Woods, and a Grammy for the Cast album. Her songwriting on Girls 5 Eva, about a washed-up girl group aiming for a comeback in their 40s, garnered an Emmy nomination in 2024. The Interestings is set to premiere early next year with an eye on Broadway. Bareilles, who also won a Grammy in 2020 for Best Roots Performance for her slow boil Saint Honesty, is clear-eyed about her place in the mercurial music business. I'm not cool enough, she said evenly, but she added, because of the artistic world that has built up around me and that I've helped create, I don't feel as much like I have anything to prove.
For Good Grief, her seventh studio album, Bareilles gave the core musicians points and producer credits, a way to counter the industry's financial contractions. Before her fall tour, she held a series of free pop-up performances that were, essentially, grief inns. I'm grateful for the invitation to cry in public, she said in the documentary. Bareilles didn't initially imagine turning her private grieving into song. When her friend and former manager Chad Joseph died in 2020, the turmoil of the COVID-19 pandemic had left her unable to write. Then came Girls 5 Eva. She was the first person cast, playing Dawn, the conflicted, down-to-earth leader of the group. She tried to convince Tina Fey, an executive producer, and Meredith Scardino, the creator, to look elsewhere. I was like, are you sure? But leaning into comedy turned out to be such a gift, she said. It was life-changing. Her co-stars became dear friends. Several, like Goldsberry, appear in the sweet and funny video for Still Crying, a Patsy Cline-esque pan. On stage or off, Bareilles is her same unassuming, open self, Goldsberry said. Even as an acquaintance, you might as well have been crying with her on the phone the night before. At a recent pop-up show, a box of tissues was passed around as a capacity crowd gathered in the lobby of a theater at Lincoln Center in New York. Fans, mothers and daughters, couples swaying hand in hand, college students and 60-somethings ringed Bareilles in a patchwork jacket as she played a Steinway. They dabbed their eyes through the new songs and bobbed along eagerly to the favorites. In the quiet moments, all you could hear were sniffles. Singing the truth is hard. I feel like my responsibility as an artist now as I get older, Bareilles had said, is to hold the nuance and the complexity in a way that feels gentle and loving. I am always hoping, she said, that my music brings comfort.

Television may detect in Line of Fire, which airs Mondays on NBC and streams on Peacock on Tuesdays, a certain similarity to CBS's long-running Blue Bloods, but nothing could be further from the truth. The family in Blue Bloods are all involved in the New York City justice system, and in Line of Fire, they're federal agents operating in and around Washington, D.C. And where the Irish Catholic Reagans would never miss a family dinner, the waspish Hollingsworths of Line of Fire rarely get together at all. There is a dinner in the opening episode for the benefit of someone outside the family, and it goes badly. And no one in the latter series wears a mustache. The Hollingsworths are helpfully introduced with superimposed titles. Mike Hollingsworth, Peter Krause, and son Micah, Tommy O'Brien, sometimes called Junior, he never says he hates it, but I bet he hates it, I would hate it, are both in the Secret Service. Younger son Russ, Taylor Bloom, is starting work in the Department of Justice. Daughter Claire, Kat Cunning, is FBI. Mother Jane, Hope Davis, is a U.S. Marshal. Mike is a week away from enforced retirement and not ready to go. There's an old case involving an assassination attempt on the previous president that weighs on his mind. And he is hectoring Russ to break protocol and fetch him some files. Micah is assigned to protecting the current president's daughter, Sydney Savannah Lee Smith, codenamed Sparrow, with whom he is having a clandestine affair. The series, originally called Protection, is loosely inspired by the White House experience of executive producer Jenna Bush Hager, daughter of former President George W. Bush. Jane and Claire, the shoe leather mystery solvers and law enforcers, rocket between being competitive. The marshals have got it from here. The FBI has got it from here, too. And calling on one another for help. Their cases are confusing enough to stay interesting. It's a conspiracy thriller wrapped inside an episodic procedural stuffed into a dysfunctional family comedy. And it's the combination of these elements that keeps the show buoyant, fleet essentially light, notwithstanding the suspense and tension and shootings and stabbing. This is based on the two episodes available for review. I'm not sure creator Joshua Safran, whose previous credits include Quantico and Gossip Girl, would call it a comedy, but seriously it is, replete with familiar generational issues and exasperations. A scene in which Claire's boyfriend Logan, Pico Alexander, meeting the Hollingsworths for the first time, is handed off one to the other as everyone answers their cell phones, is quite deliciously choreographed. The kids will complain about their parents, and the parents will ride the kids. But as in most all dysfunctional family comedies, they will also say kind things after the cruel ones. In their recalcitrant way, the balance tips more towards sentimental than cynical. Of exactly what transpires in the opening episodes, I won't say much given the feints and spoilers, though these are likely to be revised more than once across a 10-episode season. Mike and Jane are separated, but maybe not that separated, despite the fact that she has a boyfriend, Campbell Scott, briefly glimpsed as a senator, due to move into the family house. Much of the drama revolves around a missing Hollingsworth, who some characters believe dead. The title refers to the fact that unidentified parties have been targeting high-ranking government agents, but smartly, Line of Fire is not just about the long arc or arcs. If the remaining 8 episodes mimic the first 2, each will also offer a case to be closed in an hour. Serials have their place, but there is nothing like a neat conclusion to repay your hour's investment. And again, it appears Mondays on NBC and streaming on Peacock on Tuesdays. Next is a show, a review of Brothers, based on True Rumor by Robert Lloyd of the LA Times. Good pals Matthew McConaughey and Woody Harrelson have made themselves a TV show to play in. In Brothers, which airs Wednesdays on Apple TV, they star as versions of themselves in a story, based on a true rumor, strung on a real-life uninvestigated intimation by McConaughey's mother that the two might share a father, and McConaughey's expressed interest in someday running to be governor of Texas. True Detective cemented the stars as a duo in the public mind, and the success of that show had as much to do with their double act as the words Nick Pizzolatto wrote for them, though Time as a Flat Circle is as much a McConaughey trademark now as All Right, All Right, All Right. There as here, they play opposites. Woody, a self-styled anarchist, the loose-living Oscar. Matthew, thinking about government, the orderly Felix. We open in Malibu, where Woody is attempting to avoid dealing with his older daughter, Olive,

Lady Kwan, who is upset having broken off her engagement. That he doesn't understand women is a theme. Unsure of what to say, he announces he's going to shoot out to see Matthew, which is to say drive to Austin, Texas, in his homey, hippie bus, painted with wolves and rainbows and images of Che Guevara and Willie Nelson. But when he arrives unannounced to Matthew's ranch, it's with Olive, wife Joy, Brittany Ishibashi, and younger daughter Kai, Una Yaffe, in tow. Here we meet Matthew's family, wife Val, Natalie Martinez, and in descending order, teenage son Wyatt, Nolan Almeida, who journals, collects red oak acorns, and loves his therapist, grade school daughter Clara, Ella Grace Helton, who keeps an eye on the Asian markets and asks that a check for her school be made out to cash, and excitable little guy River, Noah Carganilla. Matthew's mother, Ma Mac, Helen Taylor, having a grand time, will be along after the next paragraph. However, Matthew is busy trying and failing to write a speech for a ceremony honoring his idolized late father, Big Mac. You need to get thrown off balance, says Woody, which will produce bad results, then good results, then turn bad before turning good in a completely different way. The friends will be at odds, and then they won't, and so on. This is essentially the rhythm of the series. As to Ma Mac, Woody finds her drinking her morning coffee and Kahlua, with barely any vodka, when she tells him, "I knew your daddy. Maybe it's not a total coinky dink, that you and Matthew are always scrapping like brothers. That's all I'm saying." "Are you saying that possibly Big Mac wasn't Matthew's dad?" Woody asks, incredulous. "Who said anything like that to you? I think you're confused." When not concentrating on the bromance, the gubernatorial campaign, or Woody's attempt to determine Matthew's parentage, Brothers is a classic dumb dad sitcom, times two. The wives are smarter, the children more normal. One can see the TV guide thumbnails. Woody and Matthew forget to buy Valentine's Day gifts for their wives. Matthew tries to ride a bull. Woody buys Matthew's family a dog. There will be poop. Woody and Matthew chaperone a school dance. To prove they're amazing musicians, Woody and Matthew disguise themselves to play a coffeehouse gig. You might guess how that goes. And though the stars dominate the plot and are fun to watch, it's the kids, wives, and sundry minor characters who bring the series to life. Woody's and Matthew's personas, which is also to say those of Harrelson and McConaughey, are too well established. Their personalities too big to surprise you, however bad things might turn. Happily, there's a lot going on around them. There are good turns all around. Olive's ex-fiancé, Jimmy, Skylar Gizondo, a La Brea bartending academy dropout Woody considers 11 eggs short of a dozen, follows her to Texas. He's annoying, but also very funny. Comedy-loving newsman Brian Williams does his familiar meta thing with Caroline Aaron, the marvelous Mrs. Maisel, steamrolling through her scenes as his producer. The great Barry Corbin of Northern Exposure and The Closer shows up as a sketchy character Woody's incarcerated father owes money to. And Lisa Gilroy is especially good as Matthew's bemused campaign manager. Everything that comes out of her mouth is hilarious, either for the words or the way she delivers them. There is also a cameo appearance by the 1970 Chevrolet Chevelle SS454 McConaughey drove in Dazed and Confused, though whether it's actually that car or another car playing that car, I can't say. But the confusion would be appropriate to the project. The pilot was scripted by showrunner Lee Eisenberg from a story McConaughey, Harrelson, and David West read. You couldn't exactly call it a vanity project. The stars mock their images, self-images, and age, but it does have the air of something that was made just because it could be, in a spirit of mutual celebration. Carefully plotted, it also has the quality of being cooked up over shared substances by people sunk low in beanbag chairs. It's silly, but it isn't lazy. Lessons will be learned. And again, that's on Apple TV. And now in gardening advice by Beth Botts for the Tribune. There's no more satisfying way to spend a crisp fall day than planting bulbs for spring bloom. It's an investment in beauty, says Michael Jesielowski, manager at the plant clinic at the Morton Arboretum in Lyle. Bulbs such as tulips, daffodils, crocuses, and hyacinths are planted in autumn, so they'll be ready to bloom in April and May.
They need time in the fall to grow roots and time in the winter to chill in cold soil, he said. A bulb is a fully equipped bloom package. Inside is a partly developed but dormant plant, including stems, leaves, and flower buds, along with a food supply. After it spends about 3 to 4 months in cold soil, moisture and increasing warmth will signal the plant to emerge, seek its way to the surface, sprout, and bloom. Many kinds of bulb plants, such as daffodils, scilla, and snowdrops, will return to bloom every year, building a new bulb each summer after their spring bloom is done. If the plant is well suited to its site and it's happy, it's more likely to come back, Jesielowski said. Daffodils often last for decades. Here are some tips from the plant clinic for success with spring bulbs. Plant at the right time. Get bulbs in the ground by the end of October so they have time to establish themselves with some roots before the soil freezes. Choose the right kind of bulb for your site. The most popular bulbs, such as tulips, daffodils, and hyacinths, need full sun. If your yard has trees that cast shade, you can still enjoy some kinds of bulbs if you plant early blooming species, he said. They'll have time to flower in the sunlight that reaches the ground before the trees leaf out. Bulbs that do well in shadier areas include snowdrops, winter aconite, and Grecian windflower. Provide well-drained soil. If your soil is dense and poorly drained, like the clay soils common in the Chicago region, it may help to dig compost or other organic matters into the planting bed before digging holes for bulbs. Daffodils, alliums, crocuses, and snowdrops are somewhat more tolerant of clay soil than other bulbs. Buy plenty. Even the most gorgeous double tulip won't make much of a show all by itself, much less a little tiny crocus, Jesielowski said. Plant bulbs in groups and masses so they really have an impact. Extend the flower show. Plant a range of species to enjoy spring bloom longer. Snowdrops sometimes bloom as early as late February, and some alliums don't open until late May or June. There are also early, late, and mid-season varieties of tulips and daffodils. Plant deeply. The rule of thumb is to dig a hole 3 times as deep as the bulb is tall. A bulb covered by plenty of soil is protected, so it's less likely to be warmed up and tricked out of dormancy by a brief late winter warm spell. Put the pointy end up. Many bulbs, like those of daffodils and tulips, have a flattish end where the roots grow and a more pointed end where the stem and flower will sprout. Place the bulb in the hole with the flat side down and the pointy end up. Other bulbs are more cryptically shaped. If you can't tell which is the stem end, place the bulb on its side and trust the plant to figure it out. Skip the fertilizer. A bulb contains all the food the plant needs, so there's no need to add bulb fertilizer or bone meal when you plant. Water and mulch. After you fill the hole, water the planting area generously and then spread a 1 to 2 inch layer of mulch. The insulation of the mulch will help keep the bulbs dormant during those treacherous warm spells in late winter and early spring. In March or April, after a weary winter, you may see a few green sprouts, and remember your day planting bulbs in October. When those sprouts bloom, that's the payoff, Jesielowski said. And next, a review of Exit Party, a book written by Emily St. John Mandel, review by Hillel Itali of the Associated Press. After 7 novels that span centuries, continents, and even planets, Emily St. John Mandel has not only created a substantial body of work, but a universe unto herself, what admirers like to call the Mandelverse. It means that the novels, although they can be read entirely alone and independently, have this web of connections between them, the author said during a recent interview. I think it's fair to say I have certain interests, and I'll build on that and build on that and build on that over time. Artists have been known to say that a given work is the culmination of what preceded it, and Mandel's latest, Exit Party, gathers characters and themes that readers of Station 11, Sea of Tranquility, and other novels will recognize. Her narrative weaves together 2 genres she has long been known for, crime fiction and science fiction, and continues Mandel's explorations of chaos, identity, impermanence, and transcendence. Like Station 11, the new book is set in a post-traumatic future. Mandel begins in Los Angeles in 2031, when Ari Wacher, previously seen in Mandel's 2010 novel The Singer's Gun, has been released from prison and the United States has broken apart.
The story continues over the succeeding decades as alternative lives are revealed and the rules of society blur to the point where Mandel writes that being a criminal or joining the police are two sides of the same coin. Mandel's own life at times seems recorded in stereo. She has dual Canadian-U.S. citizenship, lives in New York and L.A. with her wife, Laura Barazanzi, she was previously married to Kevin Mandel, and is as active as a novelist and screenwriter. She is working on adaptations of Last Night in Montreal and Exit Party. Born Emily St. John Fairbanks, the author, 47, has been imagining alternate and faraway worlds for much of her life, an impulse she attributes in part to growing up for years in a small community on Canada's Denman Island. Unlike so many of her peers, she never formally studied literature or took a creative writing course. Her education falls just short of graduating high school. She dropped out to pursue her first career choice at the School of Toronto Dance Theatre. Nothing on paper points to this life, but here we are, she says. Mandel had published three novels before Station 11, which came out in 2014, and found her switching publishers from the independent Unbridled Books to the Penguin Random House imprint, Alfred A. Knopf. Jenny Jackson, Mandel's editor at Knopf, remembers hearing about the author and the following she had developed among booksellers well before Mandel's agent sent her the manuscript for Station 11 and told her it was much bigger than anything she had done before. I loved the book, Jackson says. Here was this author who had already had grassroots support, and I knew she was poised to break out. Mandel's futuristic story of a world ravaged by a lethal flu virus was already a bestseller and National Book Award finalist 6 years before the coronavirus pandemic gave it the unwanted status of prophecy. Station 11 has sold more than 1 million copies, was adapted into an HBO miniseries, and ranked in a New York Times author survey as among the 21st century's best books. With that, I will take a break and return to read about sports.

0: All right, now leading off with the Cubs and Hap faces an uncertain future after playoff exit. Article by Megan Montemurro of the Tribune. Dansby Swanson fought and failed to keep himself composed. Swanson wasn't the only one struggling in the visitors' clubhouse at Petco Park with the weight that he might have played his last game with Cubs' longest-tenured player. The team's early exit from the playoffs with a 4-1 loss to the Padres in Game 2 of their National League Wild Card Series Wednesday brought a harsh reality in the post-game clubhouse. Key members from the past two playoff teams are impending free agents and unlikely to return, a group that included left fielder Ian Happ, who has spent the last 10 big league seasons representing the organization. When the topic post-game shifted to the possibility of that being his last time taking the field with Hap, Swanson gushed about his impact, both on himself and the Cubs. "He's meant a lot to me," an emotional Swanson said. "I think he truly embodies what it means to wear the jersey. He's my longest friend I've had here," Swanson added with a shaky voice and tears welling up in the corners of his eyes. Pete Crow Armstrong has played alongside Hap in the outfield since debuting in the majors in 2023. He might have two new corner outfielders next to him in 2027, with Seiya Suzuki also becoming a free agent after the season. Crow Armstrong took a moment to search for words to explain what Hap has meant to the team over the years. "I don't really know how to feel about it until any stuff is final," Crow Armstrong said. "I mean Happer, he is the Chicago Cubs. I know he loves this place and he's kind of helped teach me how to love this place and play here." Happ and Nico Hoerner have been teammates the longest in the Cubs clubhouse, dating to when the infielder reached the majors in 2019. Their lockers in the home clubhouse are just steps away from each other. They have leaned on one another through a challenging rebuild that at the time didn't guarantee either would still be part of the organization when the Cubs finally did get back to the postseason. "It's really hard to replace, like, just a long time together in baseball. That's the really challenging thing," Hoerner said. Happ knows his future in Chicago is in flux. That's why he made sure to soak in the Cubs' final homestand last week, understanding it could be his last time wearing that uniform at Wrigley Field. Happ, who signed a 3-year, $61 million extension early in the 2023 season, could warrant strong interest for someone with a strong track record in a weak free agent market. And now moving to the Bears by Sean Hammond. Another week of Chicago Bears quarterback uncertainty is upon us. Coach Ben Johnson hasn't named a starter for the Week 4 game against the New York Jets on Sunday at Soldier Field. Journeyman veteran Case Keenum threw for 2 touchdowns and ran for another Monday night in a win over the Philadelphia Eagles. Keenum played because backup Tyson Bagent missed most of the practice week with a concussion. Keenum had gone 1,009 days since his last start in 2023. Johnson has touted starter Caleb Williams' ability to recover from injury quickly, but it appears Williams might miss his second consecutive game with a strained hamstring that the team has dubbed week to week. The Bears could be looking at another week of Keenum or Bagent. They haven't won back-to-back games with a backup quarterback, or multiple backups, since 2021, when Nick Foles and Andy Dalton won consecutive games late in the season with Justin Fields sidelined by an ankle injury. Even that was an odd example because Dalton began the season as the starter. With the Bears, this isn't an exact science. It depends on how you define a backup. If you throw out the years where there wasn't one clear starter, but more of an 1A and 1B situation, so tossing out 2021 with Fields and Dalton, 2020 with Mitch Trubisky and Foles, and 2017, Trubisky and Mike Glennon, you have to go back to 2007 to find an instance where the Bears won back-to-back games with a true backup. Third-string quarterback Kyle Orton won consecutive games to finish the 2007 season in place of Rex Grossman, and after backup Brian Griese threw 12 interceptions in 7 games. Orton, who had started throughout the 2005 season with Grossman injured, went on to start 15 games in 2008. Chase Daniel was an overtime loss away from winning back-to-back games in 2018 as Trubisky's backup. Josh McCown was slinging the ball around the yard In 2013, when Jay Cutler missed five games, but McCown never won back-to-back games despite racking up big numbers. Here are other stats, numbers, and figures that stood out in Week 3. What was working for Case Keenum? Among qualified passers in Week 3, Keenum had the second-fastest average time to throw at 2.41 seconds per NFL pro. Only the Atlanta Falcons' Michael Penix was faster at 2.27. Keenum threw deep, 20 or more yards, on just 5.9% of his passes. That was tied for the ninth lowest percentage in Week 3. Keenum, at 38 years and 223 days, became the oldest player in Bears history to score a rushing touchdown, beating former quarterback Dave Krieg, who was 38 years and 49 days. He also became the oldest Bears player to throw for at least two touchdowns in a game. He became the second oldest Bears quarterback to win a game as the starter. Todd Collins was 38 years and 339 days when he won a Week 5 game in 2010. Per NFL research, Keenum became the second player in NFL history at 38 or older to throw for two touchdowns and run for one in a primetime game, joining the New England Patriots' Tom Brady, who did it in Week 5 in 2018 during a Thursday night football win over the Indianapolis Colts. According to NFL Pro, Keenum was 10 for 11 against the Blitz for 136 yards with a touchdown and a 148.5 passer rating. The Eagles created pressure on half of their blitzes. Keenum was not sacked. Still running wild. Through Week 3, the Bears remain the number one rushing team in the NFL in both yards per game at 184.3 and yards per play at 5.27. DeAndre Swift is seventh in the league with 253 rushing yards. The Bears have almost a perfect 50-50 split between run and pass plays. The run has a slight edge at 50.2%. That's the sixth highest run rate in the NFL. Against the Eagles, the Bears had 27 rushing yards at halftime, but finished with 128. From an efficiency standpoint, the Bears aren't quite the league's best rushing attack, but they are on the short list, according to NFL Pro. They rank seventh in total expected points added in the running game, cumulative stats similar to WAR in baseball, at plus minus 3.4. The Buffalo Bills, plus minus 14.8, and Kansas City Chiefs, plus minus 10.5, are far and away the best in this metric. No other team is in double digits on the positive side. In terms of EPA rushing attempt, the Bears are 8th at plus 0.03. The Bills, plus 0.16, and Chiefs, plus 0.11, are atop that list, too. Notably, all three of the Bears' NFC North opponents rank in the bottom third in this metric. The Detroit Lions, minus 0.10, are 21st, and Minnesota Vikings, at minus 0.13, are 25th, and the Green Bay Packers, minus 0.45, are 32nd by a pretty wide margin. The Bears are explosive on the ground. It's worth pointing out that Johnson's offensive philosophy isn't really about being efficient in the running game. And offensive coordinator Press Taylor explained it in August. I don't think Ben has ever mentioned the word efficiency. We talk about explosive. We are trying to attack a defense. Explosive plays are considered runs of 10 yards or more and passes of 20 or more. Johnson's Bears aren't running on first down to set up second and five, although that might sometimes be the result. They're looking to break off a big run at almost every opportunity. The Bears are tied for third in the league with 12 explosive runs through three games. Only the Bills at 16 and Ravens at 15 have more. Of those 12 explosive runs, 11 came in the first 2 weeks when Williams was on the field. They had only one against the Eagles, a 15-yard run by Swift on the game's final play, aside from two kneel downs. Williams, Swift, and running back Kyle Monongai each have four explosive runs. Williams' running ability is a big reason that the Bears are tough to defend, and it's worth monitoring if they can keep the explosive runs going for however long Williams is out. It's also a big reason the Bears won't want to rush Williams back from his hamstring injury. He has been their most efficient runner with a plus 5.5 rushing EPA. Although he understands the business side of the game, Sox and Guardians series. season series shows keys to ALDS, an article by Lamond Pope of the Tribune. The Chicago White Sox entered the ninth inning of their June 22nd game against the Cleveland Guardians, leading by one run. It didn't stay that way for long. Patrick Bailey drove in the tying run with a single and later scored on a sacrifice fly to put the Guardians ahead. There were more twists and turns to come. Braden Montgomery walked with one out in the ninth against Guardians closer Cade Smith. Tristan Peters followed with a check swing double to left field. Smith struck out Jacob Gonzalez, bringing San Antonacci to the plate with two on and two outs. The rookie hit the first pitch he saw back up the middle for a single. Montgomery scored easily, and Peters made it home just ahead of center fielder Daniel Schneeman's throw for 6-5 walk-off victory for the Sox. That was the first meeting of the year between the teams, and it was a sign of things to come. The Sox won the season series 7-6, with many of the games decided late. The Guardians took 2 of 3 during a crucial September series at Progressive Field on the way to winning the American League Central title by one game over the Sox. The teams will square off again in an AL Division Series, and if it's like the regular season contests, it will be a classic. The best-of-five series begins at noon Saturday at Progressive Field. And now on the Chicago Sky, article by Julia Poe of Chicago Tribune. Change isn't coming to the Chicago Sky bench. Coach Tyler Marsh will return for a third season in 2027, a decision that general manager Jeff Pagliotta confirmed during a virtual news conference Thursday. Pagliotta said Marsh has full support from the front office and will not be on the hot seat next season, which is the final year on his contract, per a source. Marsh has a 26-62 record over his first two seasons with the Sky. The rosters he was handed were greatly flawed. This year, four of his top players, Ricky Johnson, Azura Stevens, Skylar Diggins, and Dejanay Carrington, suffered long-term injuries that sidelined or limited them for at least half, if not all, of the season. Pagliotta said that was a factor in his decision to retain Marsh. It was going to be incredibly unfair to judge someone that has yet to play with healthy rosters as a young coach, Pagliotta said. He kept the locker room intact, and you all know what happens when you start losing. It takes people to dangerous and irrational places at times because it does get extremely frustrating. Despite his losing record, Marsh is well-liked within the Sky organization. Players believe he is a hard worker who genuinely cares about their development as players and well-being as people. Pagliotta noted that free agents were interested in coming to Chicago this season to play for Marsh, who has been well-respected since his tenure as lead assistant for the Las Vegas Aces. But despite his overall popularity with players across the league, Marsh lost the support of one crucial player this season, Diggins. The veteran guard clashed with Marsh almost immediately. Behind the scenes, Diggins began to push back against Marsh's coaching tactics early in the season. She publicly berated the team's loser mentality after its seventh game and fourth loss. Tension between the coach and player increased a month later when Marsh moved Diggins to the bench for a July 7th game against the Phoenix Mercury to lighten her workload and accommodate Courtney Vandersloot's return. Diggins ripped the decision on social media, then held herself out the rest of the season to rehab a long-standing knee injury. This issue wasn't exclusive to Diggins, who is expected to return in 2027 for the final season of her two-year deal. Marsh has drawn criticism from players, even those who support him, for not pushing the team hard enough or providing a firm disciplinarian presence. His teams have struggled to execute in close game situations, losing 16 of their 25 games that finished in a clutch this season. Marsh also went against development principles at the end of the season, allowing rookie Gabriela Jacquez minutes to dwindle to single digits while chasing wins in an out-of-reach playoff spot, a decision that raised internal frustrations. The front office went through a serious reflection period over the past month, according to league sources, while considering whether to retain Marsh. Ultimately, the Sky weren't prepared to part with him, a decision that Pagliotta ascribed to Marsh's character and personality as a coach. The continuity for the Sky also applies to the front office. Pagliotta is expected to return next year after a third straight losing season and a 39-89 record under his leadership. It's the franchise's worst three-year span since its first three WNBA seasons, which included a 5-29 debut in 2006. Pagliuca said he doesn't expect changes to come down after another losing season. He doesn't believe he or Marsh will face make-or-break pressure from ownership in 2027. Next, the Chicago Blackhawks, article by Kaylin Lumpkins of the Tribune. The Chicago Blackhawks were coming off a less-than-ideal season opener where the Stanley Cup runner-up cruised to a 5-2 win. The road team struggled to do much, especially to stop the Golden Knights. Salt Lake City was a perfect place for a rebound. The Hawks have had the mammoth number, winning four straight games in the NHL's newest team's brief history. Thursday's game was a whole different story. The Hawks, at 0-2-0, were overwhelmed by Utah, which emphatically defeated its Central Division opponent 6-0. The Hawks have been outscored 11-2 to start the season. "I don't think we played very good individually. I thought we made our decisions too slow," coach Jeff Blashill said. The first period, much like in Vegas, was bad for the Hawks. It was scoreless until Utah forwards Dylan Gunther and Michael Carsoni scored 40 seconds apart. Offense has been hard to come by for Blashill's team, so those early holes are steeper compared to others. Blashill's line experiments took to the ice Thursday with line shuffles of Frank Nazar with Patrick Kane, Anton Frondell, Roman Kantsarov, Tuvo Teravainen, and Tyler Bertuzzi. It might not be the best idea to mix lines this frequently with a young team, and Blashill's switches seem to be made in panic rather than strategy. The young New Look Hawks team needs to develop chemistry with the recent roster additions. Blashill brushed off the notion of his lineups thwarting team flow on Wednesday. "We're trying to find the right combos, and we'll see when we get there," he said. The right combos were not there in the Delta Center. A below-average first period was followed by a second, where Utah had 29 shot attempts with 13 on goal, compared to 12 attempts and 2 shots on goal for the Hawks. Ryan Donato, Nick Lardis, Ryan Green, Kantsarov, Kane, and Nazar finished with 0 shots on goal. "We've got to get to some lines that we feel can produce offense and generate chances," said Blashill. "Lines have been ever-changing, but the defensive pairs may need of refurbishing." The Hawks' blue liners combined for 9 giveaways, 5 shot attempts blocked, and a non-positive plus-minus rating for all. Bowen Byram's first couple of games haven't been great on his new team. Blashill did not switch Byram to a pair with Leshunov for a bit, but he doesn't have plans to involve Kevin Korshinsky. Didn't have plans to involve Kevin Korshinsky or Ethan Del Mastro yet. Cole, the 37-year-old veteran who signed a 1-year, $4 million contract with the Hawks in the offseason after 2 seasons in Utah, received a brief but warm welcome back in the first period. Unsurprisingly, that wasn't the focus post-game. Utah made clearing the puck near impossible, creating an endless slew of scoring chances. The Hawks spent nearly the entire game in their own zone. The Mammoth had 65 total shot attempts, 32 on goal, with 5 different players scoring. They also won 39 of the 54 faceoffs. Kantsarov was close to his first NHL goal in the third period, but was unable to rebound Leshunov's shot. Mammoth goaltender Karel Vejdemka, 15 saves, pounced on the loose puck, just one of the highlights of his 9th career shutout. The opening 2 contests couldn't have gone much worse for the Hawks, and a hungry Sabres team awaits them in Buffalo on Saturday. Blashill's confidence in his team hasn't wavered so far, but he noted that Buffalo is a grand opportunity. I don't think there's any lack of belief in our group. We're 0-2, that's the fact of it. We haven't played nearly our best, but it's neither more nor less than that. Now moving to the Chicago Bulls, by Julia Poe of the Tribune. Matas Buzelis isn't satisfied with his shooting. This shouldn't come as a surprise to anyone who has been around or listened to the Chicago Bulls forward for the last couple of years. Buzelis isn't satisfied with anything yet. He doesn't like losing. He can't stand it when he struggles with tough defensive matchups, such as L.A. Lakers star Luka Doncic. But entering his third NBA season, Bouzelas is particularly concerned with figuring out his shot. The key, he believes, comes down to striking the right balance. "I was shooting a little too many threes last year," he said Monday during media day. "I've been focusing on getting downhill and getting to the mid-range more. Putting on weights and getting stronger has been one of the key factors for me this offseason." Bouzelas took 495 attempts behind the three-point arc last season. He made 173, a 34.9% rate. That was a slight dip from his rookie percentage, 36.1%, albeit with an 86% increase in attempts. He also shot 66.1% at the rim, a number that was significantly boosted by his efficiency as a dunker, with dunks accounting for nearly 40% of his total shots at the rim. This shot diet reflected an ethos hammered by former coach Billy Donovan: shoot at the rim, shoot behind the arc, or don't shoot at all. Donovan gently criticized Bouzelas' propensity to lean into his mid-range jumper, noting that the inefficiency of the shot had driven it out of most players' shooting profiles, barring a few exceptions such as DeMar DeRozan. Bouzelas took only 19 non-paint two-point shots last season. He took 17 as a rookie, despite taking 408 fewer total shots. Mid-range shots accounted for 161 of his 963 shots, 16.8%. In many ways, that was a healthy shot selection for a young player still learning to locate his spots on the court. But Bouzelas feels the balance swung too far from his preferred shot in the heart of the half court. Coach Tiago Splitter isn't ruling out the mid-range shot for Bouzelas just yet, but he also doesn't want Bouzelas to shy away from the arc, an area where the Bulls need to vastly improve to keep up with the high-octane offenses of the NBA. One thing is for certain, the Bulls need Bouzelas to shoot more. He averaged the sixth most attempts on the team last season, lagging behind both fellow offensive leaders such as Josh Giddey and midseason acquisitions such as Colin Sexton. If Bouzelas is going to thrive in this rebuild, he needs to assert himself in the offense through shot-taking. Splitter doesn't believe in a set formula for selecting those shots. He wants Bouzelas to improve his strength so he can finish through contact at the rim without relying on dunks. He also wants Bouzelas to learn how to read closeouts so he can more efficiently move through all three levels rather than forcing shots behind the arc or in the mid-range. Each of these improvements reflects a wider area of growth and overall improvement in Bouzelas' discernment. "Sometimes you might have to take a pull-up three or a pull-up two, so it's hard. You've got to read every play, then make a decision of what's a good shot and what's a bad shot," Splitter said. This understanding of what defines a good or bad shot created a push-pull dynamic the last 2 years between Bouzelas and Donovan's coaching staff. Bouzelas wanted to take more mid-range pull-up jumpers. Donovan wanted to work that tendency out of a young player with other options. Despite the pair's strong relationship, they never fully saw eye-to-eye on the issue. Splitter shrugged off this dynamic. It doesn't affect him, in his view, because he wasn't here last season. He needs to build his own relationship with Bouzelas, one in which the forward can trust himself on the court. And for his part, Bouzelas believes this could translate into a more diverse shot selection in year three. "That doesn't mean complete freedom. Splitter doesn't plan to take a lax approach with his youngest players. He wants them to learn from mistakes, but he also doesn't intend to feed selfish or lazy habits. How he will enforce these expectations will be a learning process for both coach and players in the first year of their partnership. Still, the Bulls have more room for error this season. They're playing for long-term goals, not short-term goals. Gains. That means Bouzelas can spend the season figuring out his ideal blend of shots, while also learning his place in the greater scheme of Splitter's system." And again on the WNBA, Arike Ogunbowale was standing near Paige Bueckers waiting for the star guard to make a move on her dribble, and with the Wings trailing by three as the final seconds of regulation and their season ticked away. Bueckers waved toward her backcourt mate, but she wasn't telling Ogunbowale to get out of the way. She was telling her to get open. After all, Bueckers knew who the hot hand was, and it wasn't the 2025 number one overall pick and rookie of the year who was in her first playoff series. Ogunbowale took a pass from Beckers on the left baseline, dribbled toward the corner, and hit an off-balance corner three-pointer, sending the game to overtime and her on the way to a WNBA playoff record 45 points, as the Wings won 108-100 Wednesday night, forcing a Game 3 in their first-round series. The deciding game will be Friday night in San Francisco, where the Valkyries won the series opener by 24 points. Asia Wilson was on the court for the Aces' decisive Game 3 on Thursday against the Fever after the WNBA didn't suspend or fine her following an incident with a fan during Game 2. The ruling said the decision was made after officials did an in-game review and determined Wilson never left the court area while pointing and shouting at the fan. Dream star forward Angel Reese was voted WNBA Defensive Player of the Year on Thursday. And in golf, Zach Baschau birdied his last two holes Thursday for a career-best round of 9-under-62, giving him a one-shot lead on a day of low scoring at the Bank of Utah Championship. And with that, we'll close and hope you have a great weekend and are able to enjoy the upcoming good weather.
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2: From Scituate, and today is Friday, October the 2nd, 2026, and for the next hour or so, I'll be reading from today's issue of the Washington Post. Our first story for this morning is headlined, Tennessee grapples with questions after another botched execution. State officials tried and failed to execute Krista Pike. She is now in critical condition, her lawyer said on Thursday. Written by Post staffers Mark Berman, Brady Dennis, and Katie Mettler. For months before the state of Tennessee planned to execute Krista Pike, she and her attorneys worried that the lethal injection could go wrong. In court filings and in multi-day hearings, they challenged the state's existing protocols, raising fears that she could endure undue suffering and that a blood disorder and her small veins might cause complications. They cited another botched execution in the state in May. They suggested an alternative form of execution, such as firing squad or hanging. Each time, the requests were rejected. But those fears appeared to play out inside the Riverbend Maximum Security Institution on Wednesday night, when Tennessee officials tried to inject Pike with deadly drugs that ultimately did not kill her. She was very concerned that this execution would go exactly the way it ended up coming out, one of Pike's attorneys, Stephen Farrell, told reporters on Thursday. Tennessee should not be torturing its citizens in the name of justice. As he spoke, Pike lay in a hospital bed, still alive more than a day after she was to have been executed for the brutal murder of Colleen Slemmer in 1995, when they were teenagers. Randy Spivey, another one of Pike's attorneys, said she remained in critical condition and was receiving life-saving medical care, but added that the full ramifications for her health were still not clear. It was hardly the only question that loomed Thursday, as Tennessee officials confronted intense scrutiny over what went wrong and how the state had botched two executions this year. Tennessee Governor Bill Lee, on Thursday, halted executions in the state and ordered an investigation into the incident, saying he was highly disappointed by what happened. The people of Tennessee have determined that capital punishment is the appropriate sentence for the most heinous of crimes, Lee said. The state's residents expect that those sentences will be carried out in a manner that is not only legal and constitutional, but effective, he said. And that didn't happen. He insisted that as far as he knew, the Department of Correction had followed the state's approved protocol exactly as outlined, and that such an approach had proved effective more than 100 times around the country. There is no reason to expect it not to work. But something didn't go well or right last night, Lee said, and we need to find out why. The failed execution led to outrage and criticism from supporters and opponents of the death penalty alike, and it revived a feverish debate about the methods used to carry out death sentences in the United States. Executions are far less common nationwide than they were a few decades ago, with a relatively small share of states accounting for most of them. But officials in states that carry out death sentences have struggled in some high-profile incidents in recent years, including failing to insert intravenous lines and using the wrong drug. Pike, 50, is the only woman on Tennessee's death row. Had she been executed Wednesday, Pike would have been the only woman put to death in the state in more than two centuries. She had lived on death row for more than 30 years after her conviction for helping to murder Slemmer in Knoxville, Tennessee. According to court records, when Pike was 18, she and two other teenagers lured Slemmer into a wooded area and tortured and killed her. In court filings earlier this year, Pike's attorneys had pointed to recent history in challenging her lethal injection, highlighting the state's failed attempt in May to execute Tony Carruthers, a convicted murderer, at the same Nashville prison. Officials struggled with inserting an IV line. His execution was called off, and he was given a one-year reprieve. Pike had also sought clemency from Lee, arguing that her history as a victim of sexual assault was not properly considered in the case, and asking that her sentence be changed to life in prison without the possibility of parole. Lee rejected her clemency request days before the scheduled execution, and multiple courts also allowed it to move forward. On Thursday, Pike's attorneys described harrowing events on Wednesday night that they said were marked by missteps and a lack of communication. Spivey said the prison's execution team spent an hour trying to establish an IV line, a stretch during which Pike both tried to help them and also expressed how painful the process was. I counted at least seven needles used in her left arm alone, one of which appeared to be bent when it was pulled from her arm, Spivey told reporters. He recounted how he sought to communicate with the rest of Pike's legal team outside the prison 40 minutes after the first dose of lethal drugs was administered, while she was clearly still alive. But it took several minutes to make it to a phone to contact them, Spivey said, and more time before he got confirmation that an ambulance was on the way. Last night was just not inefficient. It was cruel. And it was torturous. It was also predictable, Spivey said. Krista's legal team told the state of Tennessee and the courts that her medical conditions would cause her to suffer an agonizing death. The state and the court dismissed Krista's concerns. The accounts from Pike's attorneys were in line with media witnesses, who described a chaotic, confusing, and largely obscure scene on Wednesday night. Numerous witnesses said officials kept closing a curtain to the death chamber, leaving reporters and Pike's attorneys literally in the dark. No one knew what was going on behind that curtain, Spivey said, emphasizing that Pike's legal team still did not know whether she was given medical care before 8:50 p.m. local time, when state officials confirmed that they had called an ambulance. May Martinez, Slemmer's mother, had also traveled to Tennessee with her husband to witness the execution. Attempts to reach her on Thursday were unsuccessful. But Martinez told NBC News that she was furious with state officials, calling what happened a mess and saying they failed to properly communicate with her. She also said Pike expressed no remorse about Slemmer's killing when she appeared in the death chamber. Not nothing about what happened, you know, to Colleen, Martinez said. Spivey said in the hours leading up to the planned execution, Pike had said repeatedly how awful this must be for Ms. Slemmer's mother. She was aching for that, Spivey said. I cannot imagine what this has been like for the family of Ms. Slemmer, for anyone who loves that family and is close to that family. A flurry of court filings and rulings had marked the hours leading up to Wednesday's planned execution, with a federal appeals court temporarily pausing it in the morning, hours before Pike was scheduled to die. By nightfall, the U.S. Supreme Court had lifted the stay, and the state moved forward with the execution before Pike's death warrant expired at midnight. Pike's attorneys have said that officials tried to inject two doses of lethal drugs into Pike before the execution was called off. Among the many unanswered questions that remain Thursday was how much of the drugs made it into her system before the effort was aborted. Under Tennessee's protocol, which is adopted in January 2025, following a different death penalty review ordered by Lee, the state uses the drug pentobarbital to carry out lethal injections. The written protocol describes two sets of syringes for executions, with one serving as a backup if the condemned survives the first dose. There is no language detailing further dosages. In a statement after the attempted execution, the Tennessee Department of Corrections said it, quote, followed every step of the state's lawful, established execution protocol. The lethal injection chemical in the protocol has consistently been effective, and the protocol does not allow for additional procedures beyond what was carried out this evening, unquote, the department said. There has been a significant decline in capital punishment across much of the country in recent decades, even as there was a sharp increase last year, driven in large part by a surge of executions in Florida. There were 47 executions carried out nationwide last year, the most since 2009, according to the Death Penalty Information Center, which tracks capital punishment. The tally this year will almost certainly be lower. A decreasing number of states have been carrying out fewer executions each year, and death sentences have also significantly declined. A significant share of people on death row nationwide were sentenced decades ago, and many are likely to die without being executed, according to a 2024 Washington Post analysis. Death penalty opponents excoriated the botched execution in Nashville, saying it further shows the punishment's inherent cruelty. How can anyone who witnessed what happened in Tennessee last night claim that executions are constitutional or humane? Maya Foa, chief executive of Reprieve, a human rights group, said in a statement. Senator Marsha Blackburn, Republican from Tennessee, who is running to succeed Lee as governor, said that a different method of execution should be used instead. While there should be a thorough review of what happened and why the process failed, the answer is simple. Bring back the electric chair and deliver justice for these victims swiftly, she said in a statement. Though it remains unclear precisely what failures took place in Nashville this week, during some previous lethal injections, there have been issues with inserting IVs and delivering the drugs. Idaho authorities in 2024 halted the attempted execution of a then 73-year-old serial killer after they were unable to insert an intravenous line to deliver the lethal injection drugs. In 2014, Oklahoma officials were attempting an execution, but the inmate writhed and grimaced on the gurney before the lethal injection was called off. He died less than an hour later of a heart attack. A review later found problems with the IV's insertion, and officials said that the vein had collapsed, with drugs being absorbed into surrounding tissue or leaking out. Pike's attorneys said they have not been able to see her or speak with her since she was hospitalized, and they were hesitant to speculate on what exactly happened during the lethal injection. After the second dose of pentobarbital was injected, Spivey said, he saw her arm turning purple. Media witnesses also said they heard Pike complain about arm pain. Attorneys for Pike said it was their understanding that she has blistering and burning around the injection site.

disorder could lead to a condition known as IV infiltration, when fluids leak into surrounding tissue rather than the vein itself, Ferrell said. On Thursday, Spivey appeared shaken by what he had watched unfold and what it had forced people to confront. As a citizen of Tennessee, this is something that was done in all of our names, he said. I am haunted by last night. Up next, Florida County discovers mysterious flock cameras with no obvious owner. Officials say they don't know who installed the controversial cameras or how the data was being used. Residents are unnerved. Written by reporter Alex DeLuca. Like many Florida municipalities, officials in St. Lucie County recently decided to get rid of all their automated license plate readers made by Flock, the company whose cameras have drawn scrutiny over police misuse and data privacy concerns. County officials thought they had 52 of the cameras, which law enforcement agencies use to record passing vehicles' license plates, as well as the time and location of each sighting, scattered across the county's main roads on Florida's East Coast. But as they prepared to remove them, they discovered 14 more that they hadn't known about and that the county had not permitted. The discovery presented a mystery about the controversial surveillance technology, who installed these devices, and who had access to the data they collected. Todd Richter, the longtime manager of a fishing supply shop across the street from one of the cameras in Fort Pierce, said he wasn't necessarily opposed to license plate readers, but not knowing who had put the cameras there troubled the 70-year-old. I'm not happy about it unless I know who it is, Richter said, and I don't. After the county shared a list of the unpermitted cameras with local law enforcement agencies, officials at the St. Lucie County Sheriff's Office identified three of the devices as theirs, though they hadn't explained why they lacked permitting. The county's other two law enforcement agencies have said that none of the cameras are theirs. That leaves 11 cameras that no one has publicly claimed. It remains unclear whether those cameras are actively collecting data or who can access it. County spokesperson Eric Gill said staff have posted notices at cameras they found, giving those responsible 30 days to remove them. The deadline is October 16th to October 20th, depending on when the removal notices were put up. Gill said the county had not yet reached out to Flock about the camera's owners, saying it plans to wait until the notices expire. In the meantime, he said county staff plan to start placing plastic bags over the cameras. Law enforcement agencies and private companies can purchase Flock cameras, but the company says it typically handles permitting and installation. In response to questions about who operates the unclaimed cameras in St. Lucie County, Flock spokesperson Paris Lubel said the company applies for permits where required, but permitting requirements vary by jurisdiction and are not necessary in every location. We have reached out to St. Lucie County and are happy to work with them directly to review the cameras in question and address any discrepancies, Lubel wrote in an email to the Washington Post. It's unclear whether the county, which requires permitting through its planning and development department, has heard from Flock. A county spokesperson did not respond to a follow-up question about the company's statement. Meanwhile, some residents in St. Lucie County have been dismayed to learn an unknown entity might have been watching them. One of the unpermitted cameras had been located on 25th Street in Fort Pierce, at the corner of a quiet residential street. Last week, when the Post visited the location, the camera was gone. A removal notice in clear plastic was wrapped around the pole.
It was unclear who

had removed the camera or when. Ty Grant, 28, who lives a few hundred feet away, recalled seeing the camera and always assumed it belonged to local law enforcement. Grant appeared unsettled to learn that county officials did not know who installed it. "That makes me feel very unsafe," Grant said. Founded in 2017, Atlanta-based Flock has rapidly expanded its surveillance network across the country, with more than 120,000 automated license plate readers operating in every state except Alaska. Flock markets its cameras as a tool for locating stolen cars, missing people, and criminal suspects. The company and law enforcement agencies say the technology makes communities safer. But the past year has brought a growing backlash driven by privacy concerns and reports of police misusing the systems. A recent Post investigation found that at least 50 law enforcement officials across the country have been accused of misusing Flock cameras to track people in their personal lives. Those concerns have intensified in Florida, where a handful of police officers have been arrested in recent months for misusing the Flock technology. In Fort Pierce, former police officer Josepher Crutchfield was recently jailed after officials discovered that he had accessed the Flock database 382 times to track his ex-girlfriend while off duty. In late August, under a directive from Republican Governor Ron DeSantis, the Florida Department of Transportation issued an order revoking existing permits for automated license plate recognition systems, including Flock cameras, located within the right-of-way of roads on the state highway system, citing concerning reports of misuse and data privacy concerns. It gave municipalities until September 30th to remove all of the cameras from state highway rights-of-way. Soon after, law enforcement agencies across Florida announced they would suspend or end their Flock programs entirely. In St. Lucie County, commissioners separately voted to remove their cameras from county roads as well. St. Lucie County is not the first place where Flock cameras have turned up without local officials' authorization. In December, Flock reportedly installed two cameras in Cambridge, Massachusetts, without the city's knowledge, after it had deactivated and removed its system. More recently, in September, in Mill Creek, Utah, a Flock camera was discovered on city property, but neither the city nor police knew who had installed it. Also in September, about an hour up the coast from St. Lucie County, the city of Palm Bay suspended its Flock system after a review found that the cameras may not have been properly permitted or installed. Officials later said Flock had not requested the required final inspections after installation. Flock then requested them, and city staff approved the permits. The incidents follow earlier scrutiny of Flock's installation practices. A 2024 Forbes investigation found that the company had installed cameras in several states without obtaining required permits, including in Florida. In February 2023, Flock installed cameras on the Johns Pass Bridge near St. Petersburg on behalf of the Treasure Island Police Department without required FDOT approval. FDOT requested their removal, and a Flock employee removed them that November. Up next, Mississippi Democrats dare to wonder whether Senate seat is in reach. A Democrat has not won a Senate race in the state since 1982, but a young district attorney has a message for party officials and donors. If we try, we win these voters. Written by reporters Dan Merica and Gregory S. Schneider.
The last time a Democrat won a Senate race in Mississippi, the party's candidate this year, Scott Colom, had not been born. Now, Colom, the 43-year-old district attorney for several counties in northeast Mississippi, has top Democratic officials and donors increasingly hopeful that he could pull off the inconceivable and use this year's poor political environment for Republicans to win a Senate race that just a few months ago was nowhere to be found on the party's 2026 plans. Colom's campaign against Senator Cindy Hyde-Smith, the Republican, remains a long shot for the party, especially because Democrats are not as flush with campaign cash as they were in past elections and face a growing list of expensive targets in the fight to take back the Senate. President Donald Trump won Mississippi by 23 percentage points in 2024. The last time a Democrat won a Senate race in the state was in 1982. And some Democrats, when asked about Senate campaigns in the state, recalled when former Congressman Mike Espy spurred excitement in 2020, only to lose to Hyde-Smith by 10 points. But Colom and other type Democrats argue, and other top Democrats argue, this year is different. Trump is suffering from approval ratings at or near record lows in polls as voter anger grows over the war with Iran he began and rising prices he promised to control. Colom and others argue that an invigorated Democratic base and depressed Republican electorate in the state could lead to the unexpected. The wave doesn't have to be humongous for us to capture Mississippi, Colom told the Washington Post recently. He argues that Democrats have struggled in Mississippi because they haven't tried and that the party has been stuck in a vicious cycle. They are scared away by large Republican victories and decline to put real resources into the state, he says. So Republicans' hold on power only grows. National Democrats are, quote, conditioned not to care about Mississippi, Colom said. To me, you can't be a party that cares about working people if you don't care about the working rural people in Mississippi who are struggling. Senate Minority Leader Chuck Schumer, the Democrat from New York, recently has taken an interest in Colom's campaign, according to a person familiar with Schumer's thinking, directing some of the party's top donors to give to Colom and signaling support for a race that was not on the Democrats' map earlier this year. The Democratic Senatorial Campaign Committee, a group directed by Schumer, has not followed suit. While committee spokesperson Maeve Coyle called Colom a strong candidate who has, quote, put Cindy Hyde-Smith on notice, unquote, the committee had yet to put money toward the race. Colom recently met with several Senate Democrats, including Schumer, Senator Cory Booker, Democrat from New Jersey, a possible candidate for president in 2028, will campaign with Colom along the Gulf Coast on Friday, and Senator Raphael Warnock, a Democrat from Georgia, another possible 2028 candidate, will campaign in the state later in the month. Charles Taylor, executive director of the Mississippi State Conference of the NAACP, said he believes rising costs are motivating all voters this year. But black voters in particular sense that democracy itself is at stake, Taylor said, partly because of the U.S. Supreme Court's gutting of minority protections under the Voting Rights Act and state legislative efforts to draw new red-leaning congressional maps. It's not like we are experiencing scenarios where we're like, well, if we lose, we live to fight another day. It's more like if we lose, the consequences are so dire that people are going to die, Taylor said, citing Mississippi's decision not to expand Medicaid coverage and the Trump administration's efforts to cut Medicaid and reduce federal assistance to the poor.
When the state legislature briefly considered redrawing Mississippi Supreme Court district lines over the summer in ways that would have further disadvantaged African-American residents, he said, some 5,000 people turned out in the rain on a Wednesday to protest. The legislature abandoned the effort. That showed me that folks are motivated, Taylor said. To win the Senate race, Cullum would need a huge turnout among black Mississippians, who make up roughly 35% of the state's voting population, plus about 25% of the white vote. Both things are hard to do, but not impossible, he said. Cullum is also benefiting from recent Democratic success in Mississippi. In 2023, Governor Tate Reeves, the Republican, won re-election by fewer than 27,000 votes, or about 3 percentage points, over Democratic challenger Brandon Presley, the tightest governor's race in the state in more than two decades. Republicans, for now, are not worried about the increased Democratic optimism. Mississippi has not been in any national Republican spending plans, multiple Republicans said, and a person familiar with the president's plans told the Post that Trump has no plan to campaign in Mississippi, despite traveling to nearby Alabama this week. Austin Barber, a longtime Republican operative in Mississippi, said he is concerned about the national environment right now, but not concerned enough to think Cindy Hyde-Smith will lose. Barber pointed to how ESPE raised more than $12 million in 2020 and blanketed the state in ads. He had so much money. He had serious campaign money. He was constantly on television, Barber said, and yet lost to Hyde-Smith. Cullum, by contrast, has raised only $2.3 million and has not been able to put together the kind of ad campaign needed to pull off the upset, Barber said. Hyde-Smith largely looked to thwart Cullum's rise by tying the candidate to his party's national brand and casting his campaign as a personal vendetta against her. Hyde-Smith blocked Cullum's nomination to be a federal judge in 2023. Bernadette Breslin, a spokesperson for Senate Republicans' campaign arm, labeled Cullum's bid a vengeance campaign, quote unquote. At her 2025 reelection announcement event, Hyde-Smith boasted about it. He thought he was going to be a federal judge and I blocked him, the senator said to an applauding audience. Scott Cullum is bankrolled by the radical left because he is in lockstep with their agenda, said Jake Monson, Hyde-Smith's campaign manager. Spending on the race has been minimal compared with more competitive races in bigger states. Campaigns and outside groups have spent $5 million on ads since the Mississippi primary in March. Hyde-Smith's campaign has run, or plans to run, $1.3 million in ads, surpassing Cullum's by nearly $800,000. Neither candidate has raised significant money. Cullum, however, recently has outraised his Republican opponent, bringing in $945,000 in the second quarter of this year, compared with Hyde-Smith's $781,000 in the same period. Cullum is now desperate for more outside spending, arguing to any donor who will listen that a win is possible. If we try, we win these voters, Cullum said. They've been written off, not just by Cindy Hyde-Smith, but also by other people in the Democratic Party. And I'm just not going to write them off. Our next story is headlined, Campaign-Style Trump Ads Use Money Meant for Border Security Memorials. Democrats call the campaign illegal, while the White House defends the ads as public service announcements. Written by Washington Post staff reporter Isaac Arnsdorf. The Trump administration
is airing campaign-style television ads using money Congress approved for border security upgrades, efforts to combat drug trafficking, and memorials for officers killed in the line of duty, according to federal spending records. Democrats say that the ads break multiple federal laws by using taxpayer money for political purposes that Congress never authorized. The White House defends the ads as public service announcements. One of the spots closely resembles a 30-second video produced by the Trump campaign in 2024. The latest ad features President Donald Trump and Defense Secretary Pete Hegseth advocating for the Iran war. They feature disclosures saying they are, quote, paid for by the U.S. government, unquote. On September 19th, a few days before the ads began airing, the White House Office of Management and Budget added $20 million to a Department of Homeland Security budget line designated for commemorative events, according to publicly disclosed OMB data. Congress approved the spending for those events in Trump's 2025 domestic spending package, known as the One Big Beautiful Bill, and intended it for line-of-duty death memorials, department or agency anniversaries, and commendation ceremonies, according to a House Budget Committee report. The next day, September 20th, DHS awarded a $20 million contract for a national media campaign to the LMD Agency, a Maryland-based public relations and media firm that had previously worked for the department. The company did not respond to requests for comment. DHS and OMB had originally planned to spend only $1 million on commemorative events, according to OMB records. To add $20 million to that budget line, OMB drew on almost $6.7 billion that the law allocated to Customs and Border Protection. The law specified seven other uses for the money: new inspection equipment for ports of entry, air and marine response capabilities, border surveillance upgrades, biometric technology, screening people crossing the border, screening unaccompanied children, and enhanced border security targeting drug trafficking. In order to use this fund for anything, you have to point to one of the eight things in this list and say, I'm doing that because Congress has said you have this money for one of these things, said Saren Lindgren-Savage, a lawyer with Protect Democracy, an advocacy group that frequently sues the Trump administration. The problem is this discrepancy between what commemorative events meant when the House was sitting down and putting the full language together and passing it, which was memorials and commendation ceremonies and such, and what these ads actually are. She added, from our perspective, to the extent these ads are propaganda, there really isn't funding that has a permissible purpose that would include their use. A White House spokesperson who did not identify himself described the ads as educational and patriotic and referred questions to OMB and DHS. A DHS spokesman said the agency makes contracting decisions in accordance with applicable laws. Since the 1950s, congressional appropriations have routinely prohibited using federal funds for publicity or propaganda purposes. The Government Accountability Office has interpreted those restrictions to cover, among other things, communications that are purely partisan and designed to aid a political party or candidates. Using government funding to create or air political ads like the ones that have been running over the last few days is illegal and a shockingly corrupt misuse of taxpayer dollars, Senators Patty Murray, Democrat from Washington, and Chris Murphy, Democrat from Connecticut, said in a letter Tuesday to Homeland Security Secretary Mark Wayne Mullen.
This administration's defense of using Americans' tax dollars to air these ads is as absurd as it is offensive. Representative Jamie Raskin of Maryland, the ranking Democrat on the House Judiciary Committee, said the ads could also violate the Hatch Act's bar against using official authority to influence elections. The Anti-Deficiency Act's prohibition against spending federal money without congressional authorization, and criminal statutes against embezzling or stealing public funds. Stealing taxpayer dollars to pay for Mr. Trump's narcissistic ego trips is plainly illegal, Raskin and Representative George Whitesides, a Democrat from California, said in a letter Wednesday requesting a GAO investigation. The White House has indicated the ads will not stop and will instead expand. Officials argue the ads aren't political because they don't explicitly tell people to vote or take any other action, and Trump is not on the ballot. Trump has repeatedly told his supporters to vote as if he were. The White House pointed to government-funded education campaigns under previous administrations, one of which the GAO found did violate the anti-propaganda law. There is no precedent for using government money to air political ads in an election season. The backlash includes a cease-and-desist letter from Christian Berishaj, the artist known as JMSN, whose song Love Me was featured in one of the ads without his permission. Lawyers for the artist said the ad infringed on his copyright and falsely suggested he is affiliated with the administration. Super PACs, led by Trump advisors, have spent more than $185.8 million on ads for the midterms, according to Ad Impact data. The flagship Super PAC, MAGA Incorporated, had $415.8 million as of August 31st, according to the Federal Election Commission, and Trump claimed to have about as much in an allied nonprofit group. Next, Sanders and Ocasio-Cortez debut bill to crack down on flock cameras. The legislation is part of a bipartisan backlash against a technology that has been abused by law enforcement. Written by Theodoric Meyer. Senators Bernie Sanders, independent from Vermont, and Jeff Merkley, Democrat from Oregon, and Representative Alexandria Ocasio-Cortez, the New York Democrat, are debuting legislation that would crack down on flock license plate reader cameras, part of a bipartisan backlash in recent weeks against the technology. The bill would largely bar the federal government from using the AI-powered cameras or accessing data collected by them. It would also prohibit the Justice Department and other federal agencies from making grants to state and local governments unless they put similar bans in place. In an interview, Sanders compared flock cameras to every American being forced to wear an ankle monitor and described the legislation as an effort to head off a surveillance state before it is too late. The United States is moving toward a surveillance state where a handful of giant companies make huge profits by selling to the government the power to track our every move, Sanders said. And I think that is a terrible direction in which to go. The Democrats are introducing the bill after a Washington Post investigation published in August found that at least 50 law enforcement officers were charged with or accused of using license plate reader cameras for unauthorized purposes, including to stalk women and to spy on wives, girlfriends, and exes. Flock, which operates more than 120,000 such cameras across the country, said in response that it would change its policies to try to prevent abuse.
Prosecutors last week charged five Indianapolis police officers with misusing their access to Flock cameras. Congress has also taken notice. Senator Josh Hawley, Republican from Missouri, chairman of the Senate Judiciary Committee's Crime and Counterterrorism subpanel, held a hearing on the cameras, where he described them as a surveillance network unlike any we've ever seen in this country. He said Wednesday that he would introduce a bill to regulate the cameras. AI-powered cameras produced by Flock and its competitors are tracking and creating digital footprints of everyday Americans, a nightmare for individual liberties unless Congress enacts meaningful rules and accountability, Hawley said in a statement. The Democratic bill would go further by barring the federal government from using the cameras and giving state and local governments an incentive to stop using them. It would also give individuals and state attorneys general the right to sue over violations. Sanders argued that the Democratic bill's approach is more effective than Hawley's because such cameras would be difficult to regulate effectively. It's a very, very powerful tool, Sanders said, and I think once it's out there and widely used, it's going to be very hard to bring it back. Flock has said it is open to regulation. Flock does not believe that Americans' privacy should depend on one vendor's good judgment, its current leadership, or its commercial incentives, Dan Haley, the company's chief legal officer, wrote last month in a letter to Hawley. That is why Flock has consistently supported clear, sensible legislation governing how this technology is used. The Democratic bill is unlikely to be taken up this year by the House or the Senate, both of which are controlled by Republicans. Sanders said he expected regulating artificial intelligence broadly to be a priority for Democrats if they retake the Senate in the midterm elections in November. In the meantime, Sanders and his allies have harshly criticized the cameras. Merkley warned in a statement that Flock cameras are laying the groundwork for a surveillance state while enriching corporate executives. And Ocasio-Cortez criticized them Sunday after getting a question at a town hall in Ithaca, New York. To me, the idea that Flock cameras even exist is unconscionable, she said. And I want to congratulate the city of Ithaca on kicking Flock out of your city. Still, she said that cracking down on license plate reader cameras and other surveillance technologies would be hard because Washington, by and large, is bought and paid for. Flock and several of its competitors, Axon, Motorola, and Verkada, all employ Washington lobbying firms. Flock spent $430,000 on federal lobbying in the first 6 months of the year and brought on two new firms in August, according to disclosure filings. Garrett Langley, Flock's chief executive, said in an interview in August that the company had expected that states and localities would mandate the use of optional features meant to prevent abuse of the cameras. I had this hope that local lawmakers at the state and local level would move very quickly, and they'd look at the things that we're recommending as optional and say, great, we're going to force it. And they haven't, Langley told the Post. Instead of waiting, we said, look, we should just move faster. License plate readers and facial recognition software have played a crucial role in aiding law enforcement, including helping the FBI track down suspects in the investigation of the January 6, 2021 assault on the U.S. Capitol. Some law enforcement officials have defended license plate reader cameras, but others have decided recently to stop using them. If we rely on private camera networks to act as a dragnet, continuously logging the habits of innocent Americans without a warrant, we are paving the way to an AI-driven surveillance state, Ross Teeple, the sheriff of Pinal County in Arizona, testified last week during Hawley's hearing.
Sanders said the intrusion into Americans' privacy was too high a price to pay for any benefits they provide law enforcement. "We all want to do our best to reduce crime in this country," he said. "We all want to do our best to capture criminals, but we don't do that in a democratic society at the expense of giving away our very basic freedoms." And Post staffers Drew Harwell and Douglas McMillan contributed to that report. And our next story is headlined, "DC and Amazon settle lawsuit over deliveries to majority black neighborhoods." The Attorney General's office, which said an $8 million settlement had been reached, sued the online retailer in 2024, alleging deceptive conduct. Written by Washington Post staff writer Ben Konark. Amazon Prime customers who experienced slower deliveries because they lived in neighborhoods east of the Anacostia River, which are majority black, will receive millions of dollars in refunds after the company settled a lawsuit brought by the district, the city attorney general's office said on Thursday. The lawsuit accused Amazon of secretly excluding Ward 7 and Ward 8 zip codes, 219 and 220, from the company's own branded delivery services, using third-party carriers such as UPS and the U.S. Postal Service instead, which significantly slowed delivery times despite charging the same price for Prime memberships. D.C. Attorney General Brian Schwab, a Democrat, said in a statement that the online retailer will refund $7.25 million in membership fees to about 69,000 D.C. customers, pay the district $1 million in penalties, and, quote, reform its practices, unquote. "No company is above the law, no matter how big or powerful," Schwab said. Steve Kelly, a spokesperson for Amazon, said in a statement that the change in delivery carriers was made due to safety concerns and that the settlement was in no way an admission of wrongdoing. "The company chose to settle the lawsuit," he said, "rather than engage in prolonged litigation. We chose to resolve this matter so we can stay focused on what we do best, delivering great service to every customer across Washington, D.C., Kelly said. "The refunds will be based on how much consumers paid in membership fees while they were being excluded and will likely amount to nearly half of their total fees paid during that period," according to the Attorney General's office. Shri Mikkel, who has lived in the Benning Ridge neighborhood of D.C. for more than 6 years, said the settlement affirmed her original concern that the company was, quote, redlining lower-income neighborhoods in the city. "It's an acknowledgement of a wrongdoing that had been done against this community," she said. "So I believe this settlement speaks volumes." Starting in the summer of 2022, Amazon decided to stop using its own fleet of trucks to make deliveries to Prime customers in Wards 7 and 8. Prime users pay about $15 a month or $139 a year for next-day and same-day deliveries, according to the lawsuit. But the company never notified those customers of the change, and when consumers complained about slow deliveries, Amazon concealed the exclusion and led customers to believe it was due to other circumstances, according to the Attorney General's office. While the companies are legally permitted to make operational changes, they are also legally required to inform customers of any adverse impacts those changes will have on the quality of service so that consumers can make informed purchasing decisions, the Attorney General's office said. Since the lawsuit was filed in 2024, Amazon has said it was categorically false that the company's business practices were discriminatory or deceptive, a position the company still maintains.
And the Post notes in a parenthetical reference that Amazon executive chairman Jeff Bezos owns the Washington Post. In the zip codes at issue, drivers face specific documented safety threats, and we adjusted operations to protect them while still supporting delivery through other carriers, Kelly said on Thursday. Kelly said that the company's terms make clear that delivery speeds could be influenced by outside factors, and that Amazon is transparent about when packages will be delivered during the checkout process. Mikkel said she remains a prime customer because she lives in a community that is in desperate need of the company's services. "Our ward is a food desert," Mikkel said. "We have had a number of pharmacies closed down in our community for one reason or another, so having the same day or 2 day services is critical." Amazon ceased excluding Ward 7 and 8 consumers from full delivery services in April of this year, the Attorney General's office said. Mikkel said she has noticed and shared with the Attorney General's office that Amazon delivery vans are operating in her neighborhood, but they don't have the company's branding. She called them ghost delivery vans. Kelly said Amazon delivery vans have begun servicing the zip codes again and that conditions have improved since the lawsuit filing. While the settlement was welcome, Mikkel said she felt there was more that could be done. "I think they owe us more than just a settlement of a dollar amount," Mikkel said. "I think they should come in and try to invest more in our community, get to know our community."

Good morning. This is Joellen from Scituate, reading to you from the Talking Information Center in Marshfield, Massachusetts. This morning I'll be reading to you from the New York Times, October 2nd edition, 2026. And the first story is about the Ukraine and Russia. It is by Constant Mahuit. For months, Ukrainian officials have warned people to brace for what could be their hardest winter at war. Russia, they said, would use its ever more powerful weapons to try to cripple the country's power grid. The first big strike was expected later this fall, with the first bite of cold. Russia did not wait that long. Before dawn on Wednesday, missiles and drones slammed into a large thermal power plant and other energy facilities, shaking the Ukrainian capital, Kiev, with explosions. By morning, several neighborhoods were without power and water. The attack, Ukrainian officials said, marked the opening salvo of a new campaign to plunge Ukrainian cities into cold and darkness, with the ultimate goal of breaking people's morale and crippling the war effort. Russia has waged similar campaigns each year with mixed results, but it is approaching this winter armed with stocks of ballistic missiles and jet-powered drones that Ukraine has struggled to intercept. The scale of Russia's ambition to freeze Ukrainians into submission is evident in a document that the Ukrainian energy minister, Denis Shmyhal, S-H-M-Y-H-A-L, showed to European partners in Paris 2 weeks ago, according to two people familiar with his presentation. Mr. Shmyhal, the people said, described the document as an intercepted Russian plan to cause the energy system to collapse through methodical attacks. The plan, a copy of which the New York Times obtained, describes a campaign of strikes using up to 1,000 missiles, drones, and bombs. They would target a wide range of facilities, including electrical substations, hydroelectric and thermal power plants, and boiler houses. Most alarming, the document says that Russia intends to force Ukraine's three operating nuclear plants, the backbone of its power infrastructure, to shut down by firing missiles at the electrical switchyards that connect them to the grid. The switchyards sit less than a mile from the reactors. The plan also says that Moscow will target Ukraine's water system, including pumping stations and wastewater treatment facilities, with dozens of ballistic missiles and glide bombs. Russia has never attacked such cities on a large scale before. Ukrainian officials have privately expressed concern that the country has limited backup plans should it face severe water disruptions. The ultimate goal is to cut off major Ukrainian cities from power, heat, and water, which could set off a humanitarian crisis. Kiev, Kharkiv, and Odessa are highlighted as top targets, with plans to cut electricity supplies in those cities by 90%, reducing heating supplies by up to 90%, and severely disrupting the sewage system. The New York Times had no way to independently authenticate the document, which is dated from August and written in Russian, but President Vladimir Putin of Russia has publicly stated that his forces will wage an extensive campaign this winter to knock out Ukraine's energy infrastructure, framing it as retaliation for Ukrainian strikes on Russian oil refineries. Mr. Shmyhal spoke in vague terms about the document to the Ukrainian media a week ago, saying, quote, "Our partners, like us, were struck by its cynicism, by this cold, terrorist calculation of how to destroy our energy sector," unquote. Whether Russia will follow through on the strategy laid out in the document and whether it will succeed if it does so remains to be seen. Ukraine has spent the past several months preparing for the winter, building protective structures above critical facilities, such as substations that carry electricity across the country. Civilians, most of whom endured severe power and heating cuts last winter, have stocked up on batteries and small gas-powered heaters. The Ukrainian authorities have spent hundreds of millions of dollars to repair power plants and substations, as well as to install smaller energy facilities like gas-powered turbines that are harder to strike. Ukraine has also invested in strengthening the grid to withstand cold weather demand and reroute power when attacks knock out transmission lines.
Energy experts caution that these measures can at best cushion the expected blow, not stop it. Olena Pavlenko, head of DIXI Group, a Ukrainian energy think tank, said that 4 winters of war had left the country's power grid so weakened that getting through another would be like running a marathon with only one lung. Memories of last winter, by far the hardest of the war so far, in part because of particularly bitter temperatures, still loom large for Ukrainians and explain their dread of another Russian strike campaign. As Russia repeatedly hit power and heating plants, Kiev residents regularly endured a dozen hours or more without electricity each day, according to data shared by DTEK, the country's largest private energy company and the capital's electricity distributor. Olha Skorohod, a resident of central Kiev, said she lost heat for 2 weeks last January as temperatures outside fell well below freezing. She had to wash her 3-year-old daughter, Zoryana, in cold water and worried that she might get sick as a result. Changing the child's clothes was an ordeal as the cold nipped at her bare skin. At one point, Ms. Skorohod tried to warm the apartment by heating bricks on a small gas stove. It barely made a difference. In high-rises across the capital, residents on the top floors often had no water because the pumps lost power. To get to their apartments, they had to climb flight after flight of stairs because the elevators were out of service. Even when the power returned for a few hours, some avoided the elevators, afraid of getting trapped during a sudden outage. To avoid a repeat this winter, power crews have been hard at work. On Monday, a repair team from DTEK was busy replacing an old transformer with a new one near Kiev. They lifted the old unit off a pole and replaced it with a new transformer in a protective casing. Quote, "There's old equipment that simply can't handle the load anymore. Some of the equipment is as old as I am," said the crew leader, Edward Kashkov, 57. Last winter showed that local equipment can fail when power returns after an outage and large numbers of people plug in at once to charge batteries, Mr. Kashkov said. The new transformer, he added, was built to handle the surge in consumption. Speaking to Parliament in August, Mr. Shmyhal, the energy minister, expressed confidence that Ukraine would enter the winter well prepared. The country had about 15 gigawatts of available capacity, he said, and he expected it to grow to more than 21 gigawatts by year end. That would be enough to cover peak demand, which reached about 18 gigawatts last winter. But his projections did not account for attacks like Wednesday's, which can undo months of repairs. Maria Saturian, an energy analyst at the research group Ukraine Facility Platform, said it could take only a few attacks to knock out the 5 gigawatts that Ukraine had restored in recent months. She pointed to the power outages after Wednesday's strike as evidence of the grid's fragility. Russia's intercepted plant appears designed to collapse Ukraine's already weakened grid. It lays out 3 stages of attacks. The first would knock out substations near Ukraine's western borders, which import electricity from Europe. The second would take out hydroelectric power plants. The third would force Ukraine's 3 operating nuclear plants offline. A 4th nuclear plant near the southern city of Zaporizhzhia was captured by Russian forces early in the war and is not operating. The goal of the attacks, the document says, is to eliminate nearly 15 gigawatts of generating capacity, as much as Ukraine had at the end of the summer. And the next article headline reads, "Live updates, fresh jobs figures to bring insights on U.S. economy." Subhead, "The job market has been strong and unemployment steady as inflation has unsettled markets and raised costs for consumers." This is by Talman Joseph Smith. The Labor Department is set to release employment numbers for September on Friday at a time of stability in the job market and volatility elsewhere in the American economy. U.S. employers and workers have experienced successive shocks in recent years. First, the pandemic, then inflation, then wars and tariffs that have pushed prices higher still. Throughout, however, unemployment has remained low and economic growth has been solid.
Only a few officials at the Fed have acknowledged that getting inflation down to their 2% target could require some pain. Austin Goolsbee, president of the Federal Reserve Bank of Chicago, recently said that forcing inflation back to target in the short run means pushing employment below target. As investors await the latest jobs data, futures on the S&P 500 have nudged higher in pre-market trading, up 0.4%. Ahead of the jobs report, officials at the Fed were out with new message that sought to convey that they did not necessarily see an October increase as necessary. It first started with John C. Williams, president of the New York Fed, who said that there was no need for urgency in terms of subsequent rate increases. Philip N. Jefferson, the vice chair, followed on Thursday with a speech that said he and his colleagues may need more time to assess the data and determine the timing of further rate increases. Later on Thursday, Laurie D. Logan, president of the Dallas Fed, suggested that the ongoing rise in U.S. government bond yields could help to restrain economic activity, even as she specified the need for further increases to get inflation back to 2%. What these signals convey is that the Fed is likely to raise rates again, but not necessarily at the next meeting, which is scheduled just before the midterms. Most Fed officials have a relatively sanguine view about the state of the labor market despite volatile monthly jobs figures. The metric that they most closely are watching is the unemployment rate, and that has been surprisingly steady at 4.1%. Most policymakers believe it will remain at that level by year-end, projections released earlier this month showed. So long as the labor market stays stable, the Fed will focus on tackling inflation. The question officials are grappling with is whether they will follow up their September decision to raise interest rates by a quarter of a percentage point with another adjustment at their October meeting. Now, we seem to have here two updates. Let's see if we can find them. Okay, let's see. Looking around here. A solid labor market has helped to give policymakers the freedom to move from signaling that they would lower interest rates this year to pivoting to the prospect of even higher interest rates as the Iran war has continued and growth expectations tied to AI have accelerated. Higher rates are meant to help slow the economy, but that also puts pressure on the labor market. If cracks start to appear in the employment data, it could leave policymakers in a very uncomfortable position, with good reason both to keep interest rates elevated to avoid inflation becoming more embedded in the economy, or lower rates to support the labor market. Only a few officials at the Fed have acknowledged that getting inflation down to their 2% target could require some pain. Austin Goolsbee, president of the Federal Reserve Bank of Chicago, recently said that forcing inflation back to target in the short run means pushing employment below target. As investors await the latest jobs data, and I think we said this, so we're back to the old business, futures on the S&P 500 have nudged higher in pre-market trading, up 0.4%. Our next article involves the media, the 100 best TV shows of the 21st century. This is the top TV shows according to 100,000 Times reviewers. The New York Times recently published its list of the 100 best shows of the 21st century, based on a poll of more than 500 actors, showrunners, and other TV enthusiasts. Then we asked our readers to weigh in. More than 100,000 people submitted their votes for the top series of the past 25-plus years. Some shows made astounding leaps. Gilmore Girls, Ted Lasso, and Community each jumped more than 65 spots, while others fell off the list altogether. Did The British insult your family members? Ta-ta! Baby Reindeer, The Thick of It, Peep Show, and Happy Valley. The highest new entry is the beloved animated series Avatar, The Last Airbender, at number 37. Readers also gave more love to big network shows like The Big Bang Theory and buzzy shows from the past year like Widow Bay and Heated Rivalry. Here is the list of the shows that you've always meant to watch. You can find them on your watch list. So let's take a look at them. Number one on the list, Breaking Bad.
Number two, The Wire. Number three, Mad Men. Number four, Succession. Number five, Game of Thrones. Six, Better Call Saul. Seven, The Office, U.S. version. Eight, Fleabag. Nine, Arrested Development. 10, Ted Lasso. And you can get the rest of these from your 100 best list in the New York Times. Those were the top 10 of the top 100. Back to

Subhead Republicans lined up a series of doomed votes in their final hours, hoping to portray Democrats as obstructionists. But some conceded that their party was more likely to be punished. This article submitted by Michael Gold and Carl Hulse, H-U-L-S-E. Reporting from the Capitol. They tried and failed to bring up a bill that would limit, but not ban, congressional stock trading. They sought unsuccessfully to advance legislation that would encourage, but not require, utility companies to force data centers to foot the bill for rising energy costs. Republicans in Congress this week spent their last hours in the Capitol before the midterm elections, pushing a series of meant-to-fail votes that they hoped could signal to voters that they were at least trying to address widespread concerns about the high cost of living. It was a familiar pre-election exercise made more urgent this year because those Republicans are battling stiff headwinds, including economic concerns and President Trump's sagging approval ratings, in their battle to maintain control of Congress. But they emerged with no meaningful progress on a long list of issues weighing on their constituents, leaving some wondering, if not openly doubting, whether they had done enough to persuade voters to keep them in power. Quote, "If you can't pay the bills, you know, no matter how much you love us as Republicans, we're in control," said Senator Jim Justice, Republican of West Virginia. "And if you can't pay the bills, you've got a real problem with us," unquote. Though polls have shown voters to be concerned with the economy, the cost of living, the war in Iran, and government corruption, the Senate spent most of its final 2 weeks of floor time debating an expansive college sports bill that few thought would have much resonance on the campaign trail. Republicans' marquee legislative achievements have been a sweeping tax cut and domestic policy bill that was so unpopular they tried to rename it, a tranche of funding for federal immigration enforcement efforts of which Americans are increasingly wary, and a substantial housing law that the president refused to sign and is unlikely to have an immediate impact on housing costs. GOP leaders who have spent most of their party's two-year governing trifecta deferring to Mr. Trump had little choice but to project optimism that it would all be enough to overcome the growing dismay over the cost of food, fuel, and other consumer goods. But even they were focusing their closing message not on their own achievements, but on dire warnings about what Democrats would do if they win control of Congress. Quote, "If you vote for Democrats, what you're going to get is higher taxes, more spending, bigger government, and open borders," unquote, said Senator John Thune, Republican of South Dakota and the majority leader. Quote, "I mean, that's the choice in front of the American people. So irrespective of where things are today and what the price of diesel is today, if you want a better future for your family as you look at this election, the choice is in front of you. To me, it's a no-brainer, unquote. Still, Mr. Thune is not on the ballot, with a growing number of races seen by both parties as toss-ups. Some in the party conceded that control of the Senate may rest on how successful individual Republicans are in distancing themselves from Mr. Trump and the GOP brand. Quote, "You've got to be pitch perfect," said Senator Tom Tillis, the North Carolina Republican who decided not to run for re-election. "Be who you are and be focused on the priorities of your constituents. Forget the national mood. Forget the national agenda. Focus on your state," unquote. Though Republicans entered the midterms with a map that favored them, they have found themselves on the defensive in reliably red states in the face of an unpopular war in Iran, continued inflation, and the president's low approval ratings. In an indication of how the party's fortunes have changed, Senator Tim Scott of South Carolina, the chairman of Senate Republicans' campaign arm, told reporters on Wednesday that Kansas, once seen as reliably red, had become more competitive than he had hoped. Facing that political environment, some Republicans have asked whether they should have done more to shore up their record on affordability. Mr. Justice said that he had been, quote-unquote, screaming to the high heavens for months, that lawmakers need to demonstrate that they were in touch with the average American's economic concerns. Senator John Kennedy, Republican of Louisiana, suggested that lawmakers were scrambling to address major issues

after eating up time on the college sports measure. "There are things you need to get done, and we shouldn't wait until the last minute," he said. He pointed specifically to a bill that would have capped the cost of insulin, bipartisan legislation that is sponsored by one of the party's most endangered incumbents, Senator Susan Collins of Maine. And he said he was frustrated that the Senate left before taking up two House-passed measures to roll back California's energy policies, something he said would have lowered costs. "If I controlled the floor, we'd be doing a whole lot more," Mr. Kennedy said, "and we'd have done a whole lot more." The votes on stock trading and data centers were meant as much to put Democrats on the defensive as to help Republican candidates in close contests address their vulnerabilities on critical issues. But Senator Chuck Schumer, Democrat of New York and the minority leader, dismissed them as ineffective messaging efforts that would do little to shift political winds. "It's an act of desperation that's going to fail, and none of that is going to work," Mr. Schumer said in an interview. "For to even have a scintilla of working, they have had to pass something and actually make it law." Still, Senator John Husted, an Ohio Republican, expressed confidence after Democrats blocked his legislation, which would have urged utilities to make technology companies shoulder the increased energy costs tied to data center growth. Mr. Husted has faced a flurry of attack ads accusing him of supporting data centers. "We gave everybody a chance to do something about affordability," said the Democrats. "And the Democrats blocked it," Mr. Husted said. "So we'll go campaign on it and we'll talk about it." Such messaging votes have become a routine for Congress in the weeks before the election, and Mr. Schumer himself brought a number of them before the 2024 election, in which Democrats lost control of Congress. Senator John Corinne, the Texas Republican, who will leave office next year after losing his primary to a Trump-backed challenger, said those doomed to fail procedural votes could matter. "I think it's important to show we are trying, even if we are not successful," he said. "It is up to the candidates to get the message through." And this is an article in the Ideas section of the October 2nd New York Times. The headline reads, "Are Democrats Worried About the Wrong Rich People?" Subhead, "As Billionaires Become a Popular Political Target, a new book urges Washington not to lose sight of a much larger and quieter group of wealthy business owners." And this article by Andrew Druhan, D-U-E-H-R-E-N. Other than Donald Trump, who is himself worth nine figures, billionaires are perhaps the most common foil for Democrats running for office this year. Whether they're trying to win a safe blue seat or a competitive red one, Democrats invoke billionaires as the root cause of the country's political and economic malaise. "The American dream has become an American nightmare," James Tallarico, the Democratic Senate candidate in Texas, told a crowd last month. "People are working hard. Every day they're playing by the rules. But those rules of today weren't written for us. They were written for billionaires," he added. It's hard to dispute this political logic. Several of the world's wealthiest people have aligned themselves with Mr. Trump, at times literally. Mark Zuckerberg and Jeff Bezos were among those seated close behind the president at his inauguration. Elon Musk, briefly the world's first trillionaire, was a fixture in the Oval Office for a few months last year. Billionaires are astronomically rich, arguably lightly taxed, often allied with Republicans, and in a gift to speechwriters, provide a unified theory of societal decline. When it comes to turning this animosity into policy, the solution is usually tax increases. Several Democratic candidates, including Troy Jackson in Maine and Abdu El Sayed in Michigan, have pledged to, one way or another, raise taxes on them. In California, voters this fall will decide whether to impose a one-time 5% tax on the net worth of the state's billionaires. Senator Bernie Sanders, a Vermont independent, has said this first-of-its-kind wealth tax would check the power of tech titans who now resemble, quote-unquote,
the oligarchs of the 18th and 19th centuries, the kings and the queens and the czars, unquote. But the potent symbolism of taking on the billionaire class, as Mr. Sanders puts it, risks eclipsing a broader set of policy proposals for taxing the rich. The responsibility for problems often blamed solely on billionaires, whether that's wealth inequality or the budget deficit, also lies with a much larger, more dispersed set of rich people. Addressing those issues requires first having a more complete understanding of their source. That's the argument in a new book by the economists Owen Zidar of Princeton University and Eric Zwick of the University of Chicago. The Everywhere Millionaire: Who is Really Rich in America and How They Got There? Looks beyond the billionaires often invited to the White House and explores the country's wider world of wealth. Drawing on labyrinthine Internal Revenue Service records, the pair study a group of rich business owners that looks more like a suburban chamber of commerce than an oligarchy: car dealers, dentists, and a leading supplier of hamburger buns. What they find is tremendous wealth and power. This group of roughly 3 million Main Street millionaires, as the authors call them, have an average net worth of $25 million, and as a group, they commanded $54.8 trillion in 2022, the most recent year cited in the book. That's more than 13 times the collective wealth that year of the billionaires on the Forbes 400 list, which included household names like Mr. Musk and Mr. Bezos. The multimillionaires of Main Street are getting richer even faster than the famous Forbes 400, propelled by tax breaks largely created by Republicans and local regulatory advantages. Addressing those policy handouts to the authors should be at least as urgent as passing a wealth tax. In an interview, Mr. Zwick called a wealth tax a sideshow that may not be as effective as its proponents promise. Though he and Mr. Zidar acknowledge that it is not necessarily an either-or question, Congress could, after all, pass legislation that includes both a wealth tax, or something like it, as well as a host of less sexy changes to how non-corporate business income is taxed. But the authors have good reason to worry that the path to raising taxes is only getting narrower. As Mr. Zidar and Mr. Zwick describe, these millionaires are everywhere, serving in Congress, forming lobbying groups, and presenting themselves as the sympathetic, familiar small businesses in your city or town. Raising taxes on a small, world-shaping set of billionaires may be politically easier than revoking a deduction for the nation's manufacturers of garage doors and electric toothbrushes. The rhetorical preoccupation could become a substantive one, which would, at the very least, leave lots of tax revenue on the table. In 2020, when Mr. Sanders last ran for president, he proposed a wealth tax that would apply to people with at least $32 million in assets, with even wealthier Americans owing a larger tax. This spring, he and Representative Ro Khanna, a California Democrat and potential presidential candidate, released a new wealth tax plan. It would apply only to people worth at least $1 billion. For much of the past decade, there has been a conventional wisdom about the ultra-wealthy. Thomas Piketty, in his 2013 Capital in the 21st Century, the Against the Odds bestseller, described accelerating inequality in capitalist countries, driven by returns on capital that outpace the overall rate of economic growth. In that book, as well as follow-up studies with the fellow French economists Emmanuel Saez and Gabriel Zucman, Mr. Piketty depicts an elite that grows richer primarily through financial investments in stocks and bonds. It's a rentier style of wealth that, he writes, presages a return to the aristocratic societies of the 19th century. Mr. Zidar and Mr. Zwick want to fill in what they see as the gaps in this theory. Through a painstaking examination of tax records and a series of entertaining anecdotal portraits, they present a very different profile of the 21st century American capitalist.
Rather than inheriting wealth and passively collecting checks, the rich they examine are more likely to have worked fiendishly hard to build a flourishing business. This can still lead to dizzying wealth. Some of the book's subjects are, in fact, billionaires, and among its data sources are registries of private planes and yachts. Overall, the book outlines a somewhat meritocratic path to riches. While people born rich are much more likely to start their own successful business, most rich entrepreneurs were born middle or lower class and did not inherit their company. Beyond these demographic findings, though, the key characteristic of these stealthy wealthy, another moniker the authors use for this group, is how they structure their businesses and pay their taxes. The largest, most powerful companies, like Walmart or ExxonMobil, are generally structured as corporations, legal entities that owe the corporate income tax and distribute profits to shareholders through dividends. Not the legion of prosaic companies at the center of the everywhere millionaire. These businesses, commercial aluminum heat treating firms and food redistributors, are often set up as limited liability companies, a partnership, or an S corporation. Despite the name of this last type, these companies do not owe the corporate income tax. Instead, business earnings show up on an owner's tax returns and are subject to the individual income tax. Among tax nerds, these companies are called pass-throughs because the firm's profits pass on an individual return. Pass-throughs have relatively few owners compared with the millions who can buy and sell shares in a publicly traded corporation. But as the book details, this type of company is deeply intertwined with the growing wealth of the ultra-rich. Since the 1980s, pass-through businesses have been responsible for more than half of the additional share of income claimed by the top 0.1%. Mr. Piketty in Capital called for the creation of a global wealth tax. Mr. Saez and Mr. Zuckman, two of his protégés, are now involved in the push for the California billionaires tax. In recent research, Mr. Saez and Mr. Zuckman focus on the Californians who helped start and now own large shares of stock in major publicly traded companies like Google. Using public security filings, they detail the astronomical wealth of figures like Sergey Brin, Google's co-founder, who is worth more than $250 billion and has spent more than $100 million fighting the California billionaire tax. The Frenchmen argue that a wealth tax on even a handful of these people could generate substantial revenue for the state. For Mr. Zadar and Mr. Zwick, that's a limited approach. It's not like the handful of billionaires aren't influential. They clearly are, Mr. Zadar said in an interview. But just look at the tax base. Do some counting. There's just a lot more people. They're in every congressional district. There's a lot more collective money. In 2017, during Mr. Trump's first term, Mr. Zadar and Mr. Zwick were among a group of economists called to Washington to meet with the Republicans who were preparing a generational rework of the tax code. At that point, the pair were already considered the foremost experts on pass-through businesses, and lawmakers were getting ready to create a generous new write-off for the owners of these companies. Mr. Zadar and Mr. Zwick told Republicans not to do it, since the benefits would overwhelmingly accrue to the wealthy. But the GOP plowed ahead. The party was already committed to cutting taxes for large corporations, and members of Congress told the economists that they needed to include a tax cut, quote-unquote, for the little guy. When we noted that many of these small businesses actually are not small, no one wanted to talk about it, the authors wrote, pointing out that several members of the tax writing committee in the House are themselves business owners. The result was a deduction for pass-through business profits that, in effect, lowered the top marginal income tax rate these Main Street millionaires have to pay by 7 percentage points. At first, only a temporary tax cut, Republicans last year voted to make it a feature of the code indefinitely at a cost of roughly $800 billion in lost tax revenue over a decade. That's nearly as much as Republicans cut from Medicaid.
Mr. Zadar and Mr. Zwick's list of problematic tax benefits for these business owners goes on. Republicans have not only repeatedly narrowed the number of people who theoretically owe the estate tax, but legal maneuvering has also made the tax largely optional. Business owners can classify their earnings as profits rather than a salary to avoid paying the tax that funds Medicare. While a highly paid executive at a major corporation has his pay automatically reported to the IRS, pass-through company owners often report only a fraction of their profits to the tax collector. Democratic policy experts are familiar with these issues, and indeed, many have spent years trying to address them. But it's not easy. Approving these changes would require lawmakers to confront powerful lobbying groups, as well as their donors, golfing partners, and in some cases, their colleagues in Congress. And as Mr. Zadar and Mr. Zwick detail, many of these business owners are self-made local figures. Their ambitions are to expand their businesses into a neighboring region or state, not colonize a new planet. It is because these firms seem small compared with multinational behemoths that Democrats have instead cast their attacks on a tiny number of tycoons. For all their power, billionaires can't easily present themselves as the owners of a good old American company who just needs a break from Washington. The hope is that focusing fire on billionaires and large corporations helps build support for, rather than crowding out, a more comprehensive tax agenda, said Michael Linden, a former budget official in the Biden administration. I would be nervous if we started using the focus on billionaires as a license to ignore the many other ways the tax code preferences the wealthy and high income over everyone else, he said. But I don't think that's really happening. The last time Democrats had control of Washington, much of their tax the rich agenda collapsed in the 50-50 Senate. The tax increases that survived targeted large corporations and left pass-through businesses alone. They also approved a surge in funding for the IRS that would have helped audit business owners, but Republicans canceled most of it. Democrats may soon find themselves with power again in Congress, and the presidential primary will begin not too long after next month's midterm elections. Mr. Zadar and Mr. Zwick don't want policymakers to again overlook the qualified business income deduction for pass-through earnings, even if it doesn't roll off the tongue quite like a billionaire's tax. And the next article involves the Dubai flight. The headline is, "I couldn't let all of them die. Pilot on Fly Dubai flight recalls sudden attack." Subhead, Captain Smit Makuhar, M-A-C-H-C-H-H-A-R, who was stabbed by his co-pilot midair between Dubai and Tel Aviv, said he had to act to prevent a crash despite serious injuries. This article by Pragati KB, reporting from New Delhi. The Indian pilot who was attacked during a Fly Dubai flight this week said on Friday that he opened the cockpit door despite grievous injuries, allowing passengers and crew members to overpower the co-pilot who had assailed him. "I was fighting for my life," Captain Schmidt McElhar said on a video call from his hospital bed with Prime Minister Narendra Modi of India in his first public remarks since the attack. "I was so badly hurt that I had fallen to the ground," said Captain McElhar. "But I knew I had to act," he added. "I could feel the aircraft was going down." The attack on a flight from Dubai to Tel Aviv, carrying about 170 passengers, sent the aircraft into a terrifying plunge. Israeli officials have said the co-pilot appeared to have tried to crash the plane after stabbing Captain McElbar, although investigators are still trying to understand the assailant's motives and how the attack unfolded. Prime Minister Benjamin Netanyahu of Israel said the co-pilot had undergone, quote, "Islamic radical indoctrination," unquote, but did not elaborate. Passengers were able to overpower the attacker while two people aboard with flying experience helped land the plane in Saudi Arabia. Captain McElhar said, who said he had 17 years of flying experience, including 11 as a captain,
said he knew instinctively what was happening to the aircraft, even as he lay injured on the cockpit floor. The Boeing 737 MAX 8 he was flying plummeted more than 16,000 feet in 30 seconds during the attack. Captain McElhar told Mr. Modi that he recalled telling himself, "Smit, this is the last push. Just do it. The door is right there." "I was doing it to save myself," he said, "but I also knew I couldn't let all of them die." Captain McElhar, who was hospitalized in Saudi Arabia, then transferred to the United Arab Emirates, told Mr. Modi that he was receiving good medical care. And the episode has made him a hero in India. "Your courage and presence of mind, you made a decision within a fraction of a second and saved so many lives," Mr. Modi told the captain during their conversation. "You have made the entire country proud." Mr. Modi's office put out the video of a split-screen conversation on a day of nationwide protests in India, including in the capital, New Delhi. Protesters are demanding the resignation of the country's chief election officer for trying to rig voter rolls in the favor of Mr. Modi's party. Captain McElhar grew up in Mumbai and entered aviation almost by accident after attending a seminar on flying. He later became a captain and a trainer of aspiring pilots. In a podcast interview last year, he described flying as something he felt blessed to do and emphasized the importance of pilots being rested and prepared to perform under pressure. And the next article from the New York Times, October 2nd edition. We asked dozens of librarians about America's libraries, what they provide and what they need to survive. Here's what they told us. Librarians on Libraries. This is by Elizabeth Egan and John Maher, M-A-H-E-R. The reporters attended this year's American Library Association conference in Chicago, where they spoke with nearly 50 librarians from across the country. This year, Americans are marking the 250th anniversary of the country's founding. The nation's librarians are celebrating a milestone, too, the 150th birthday of the modern American Library. A lot has changed since the American Library Association was established in 1876, even just over the past decade. The library has gone from a building full of books to arguably the most versatile civic center in any community lucky enough to have one. We spoke with dozens of librarians at the ALA conference this summer in Chicago. They came from rural towns and major cities, elementary schools and universities, local branches and big government agencies. These librarians want you to know that they don't just sit around reading all day. They want you to know about book bans and budget cuts, but also about career counseling and crafting groups and pop-up medical clinics. They want you to worry, the way they worry, about artificial intelligence, looming legislation, and harassment of their staff. But most of all, they want you to know what the library really is, a safe place for people to gather around books, ideas, and one another. Here's what librarians had to say in their own words. From Sherry Sheline and Don out of Donnelly, Idaho, the Donnelly Public Library. This librarian says, "I am the director. I am the circulation clerk. I am also the janitor, the landscaper, and a community organizer. I'm all of those things. My budget for the whole year is only $80,000, and that includes payroll, everything, the whole kit and caboodle." Librarians are defenders of democracy. We're defenders of the freedom to read. We're protectors of patron privacy. Libraries are one of the few places in this surveillance economy that are not trying to collect and sell your data to come and use our facilities. And I find increasingly that librarians have to be advocates for our communities. This was Ed Garcia from Cranston, Rhode Island, at the Cranston Public Library. Another librarian, Jenny Foster, from Honolulu, Hawaii, the Hawaii Supreme Court Law Library, says, "The things that librarians are facing right now are like nothing I've ever seen in my 27 years of librarianship. The attacks on libraries, the censorship, books disappearing from shelves in Texas and Florida.
Acknowledging the challenges we're facing allows us to center ourselves on our personal missions as librarians and lean into meaningful service to our communities. Librarians and democracy are aligned hand in hand, she said. Another librarian, Amanda Hunt from Central Texas, she is a school librarian. She says, "This past year was the worst of my life. I was targeted by a Moms for Liberty group in my town, the town I grew up in. There were grievances filed. I was doxxed online. I live by myself and I fear for my safety. I'm hopeful for the future, but if you told me 10 years ago that this is what my job would be, I would have said you're nuts." And Tracy Fitzmaurice from Whittier, North Carolina, formerly of the Fontana Regional Library System, says, "You have to be willing to sit in a public meeting where one of the people might come in and say, 'She grooms children for sex trafficking.' You have to sit there and act professional and take that." Tamika Barnes from Atlanta, Georgia, from the Georgia State University Library, says, "We're a caring profession. We're supposed to be helping people, not advocating, so I think that's been a shift in what we have to do in 2026. Our core has always been to help people find the information and teach them how to get there for themselves." Philip Carter from Starkville, Mississippi, the Starkville Oktahibiha Public Library System, says, "It means you'll never be rich. Sure, hope you didn't get in this for money, but it means there's a responsibility there. That's a hard responsibility to communicate because everybody's values are different. Everybody's got their own perspective. And that's the beauty of our country. But it also means you have a responsibility to your community because it's their money fueling what you do." Valerie Bird Fort, Columbia, South Carolina, from the South Carolina Center for Community Literacy, says, "I almost feel like there's a sense of complacency setting in, an attitude of, this is just the world we live in now. The challenge is making sure our profession stays in the fight." Tresha Patton from Milwaukee, Wisconsin, formerly of Milwaukee Public Schools, says, "It's challenging that there aren't that many black school librarians, but I truly feel it's the best job in education. You get to work with staff, get to work with students, and you're coming from a helping perspective. You're always there to help, and kids love libraries. When they skip into the library." Ann Lindell from Gainesville, Florida, the University of Florida Libraries, says, "People don't really have an idea of what we do. They think we stand at a circulation desk and check out books to people. But to think that everyone who works at a library is a librarian is like thinking that everyone who works at Walgreens is a pharmacist." Amanda Hunt from Central Texas, a school librarian, says, "A boy checked out a graphic novel about two boys who fall in love. He told me he'd never felt seen before in our tiny conservative Texas town. He was getting bullied and targeted for being who he was. The next year, when he went to high school, he sent me an email saying that having access to books like that made him feel seen and validated, and he went on to shine." Cindy Hole, Fairway, Kansas, from the Shawnee Indian Mission Foundation, says, "When we see legislation drafted that states we don't need libraries because people have the internet, that's like saying we don't need math classes because we have calculators." Gina Batti, Muskegee, Oklahoma, from the Cherokee Elementary School, says, "I find it frustrating that the pendulum seems to be swinging back toward book banning and book challenges. That's something I do keep in the back of my mind while I'm ordering. I have students I'll go to bat for because every child deserves to see themselves in books." And Maria McCauley from Cambridge, Massachusetts, the Cambridge Public Library, says, "There are a number of adverse legislations across the United States, and these really limit freedom of expression and the freedom to read. That is a real threat to society." Holly Eberly, Algonquin, Illinois, the Algonquin Area Public Library District, says, "The loudest voices in the room seem to be people who don't like libraries. They're the ones showing up to board meetings complaining about the books they don't like. Some libraries are being defunded entirely. I don't think most communities really want that. I don't even think most conservative communities want that.
I see a lot of homeschool families with conservative backgrounds, and they're using the library every day. Rosie Camargo from South Holland, Illinois, South Holland Public Library, says, "We need the community to fight for the library because we just work there. But your money, whether you rent, whether you're a business, or you have a home here, your money is going into the library. That's your library. You have a right to say, I would like books and materials and programs that represent me. I like this librarian. They help me. If we don't have that, we will disappear." Maria Nazari from Louisville, Kentucky, Smith Library, Jefferson Community and Technical College, says, "Information literacy, AI is being placed in literally everything, and there's not an easy way for most people to opt out. Misinformation and disinformation are a big deal." Joan Firestein from Baltimore County, Maryland, Baltimore County Public Library, says, "Restricted access to information, whether that is book bans, or if people can't get to a certain location, or if they're immigrants or new Americans and they don't even know exactly what a public library is, or maybe there are people who say, yeah, I remember a library from when I was a kid, but I don't need a library card." Miranda Pitchford, San Francisco, California, the Khalifa Group, says, "If you go to a legislator and the first thing they say is, when I was a kid, you're dead. They haven't been in a library. People need to understand the impact we have, what kind of difference we make, and translate that into funding." Josh Harrington, Boulder, Colorado, University Libraries, University of Colorado Boulder, says, "When I was a graduate assistant at Auraria Library in Denver, we had a federal depository. There was a community that was displaced in downtown Denver, the Auraria neighborhood. They built a campus on top of it in the 70s. The schools now have a scholarship fund for anyone who was impacted by that displacement. We had a list of names and addresses of all the people who lived there. You can go and check the registry at the library, and it's open to anybody. Every time someone came in there to identify whether they were in this list of records was the most gratifying feeling, because they got to go to school free. Being able to make that sort of impact, or just facilitate it, that kind of the heart of what we love. That's the kind of the heart of what we love," said Josh Harrington. Genevieve Maynard from Lancaster, New York, Buffalo and Erie County Public Library, says, "Oh my God, I could do so much. I could make such an awesome game schooling collection. All of the weird, niche things that my kids like, I'd love to figure out a way to make programs related to those happen. There are other weird, niche kids who probably have a need for a community outside of the house or outside of the school. I have so many ideas." This is referring to what could a library do with an increase in funding. Kenya Nikito, Philadelphia, Pennsylvania, Free Library of Philadelphia, says, "Getting a carpet replacement would be really nice. I don't think it's been replaced in 20 years. Also having our water fountains replaced, upgrade the bathrooms, which are such an important part of public libraries. If we had control of the budget, I would invest in things like menstrual supplies and clothes and health supplies. And for the programming, I would look into story time or a public music event for children." On the topic of what a library could do with $10,000 increase in funding, Shauna Dees from Roseville, Minnesota, Roseville Area School, says, "I could completely overhaul my nonfiction section. When I started 10 years ago, a paperback was $4.99 or $5.99, and they are $9.99 or $10.99 now. Picture book hardcovers used to be $14 or $15. And now they're at least $19 or $20. My budget has stayed stagnant or gone down, and book prices have only gone up. We still have Pluto books. Pluto doesn't even exist as a planet anymore. With $10,000, I could buy every brand new book that year. $10,000 feels like the moon." Crystal Gates, North Little Rock, Arkansas, North Little Rock Public Library, says, "I would increase access to electronic materials. Our budget can't keep pace with the demand. The book that I can personally get on Kindle or Audible for $3.99 costs my library $80 to $120.
and then we have to return it in 3 years. I'm limited in the number of checkouts or the number of people. I don't mind one copy, one user restrictions, but telling me I'm going to spend $80 on a book that my patrons no longer have access to in 12 months? It's not getting damaged. It's not getting wet. It's not getting torn up. Deb Sika, Alameda, California, Alameda County, California, from the Alameda County Library, says, I wouldn't spend it on my library. I would go to the libraries in the 5 or 6 states where people are trying to take away property tax. I would buy huge banners for every public institution that gets money from public funds and property tax and hang them on the sides of all those buildings to raise awareness. If there is no property tax, there is no public health care, there are no public schools, and there is no public library. Corrado Saldivar from Natrona, Wyoming, is the last person that I can quote here. And he says, a gentleman who had retired needed to go back to work. He did not have email. He didn't have a phone. But he knew he wanted to be a part-time cart pusher at Walmart because he could walk there and it would supplement his Social Security income. He came in and we worked with him one day a week for about an hour. He would come back every now and again to check his email, and then he stopped showing up. I went 3-4 months not knowing what happened to him. And then I went to Walmart one day and saw him pushing carts. He called me over and said, hey, I got the job. I think that shows how necessary library work is, how we're keeping the societal safety net together as it's fraying apart. And this is all the time we have today for Reading from the New York Times. This is Joellen saying goodbye until next time.

Hello, everyone, and thank you for tuning into the Talking Information Center. Today is Friday, October 2nd, 2026, and I will be reading from USA Today. The first article today is titled, Breakdowns in Vetting. Data, record number have left ICE amid hiring spree, and was written by Ignacio Calderon, Victoria Morewood, and David Oloa, Jr. Flush with cash to fulfill President Donald Trump's mass deportation agenda, U.S. Immigration and Customs Enforcement began a hiring spree last year that more than doubled its number of agents and officers. In the first half of this year, nearly 3,000 have left ICE, a record number according to a new data analysis by USA Today. Historically, most who leave the agency retire, but this year, the majority who parted ways with the ICE quit or were fired. In just the first half of 2026, more people have quit than in any other full calendar year since 2012, the first available year of data from the Federal Office of Personnel Management. Terminations so far this year are higher than the whole decade before the second Trump administration combined. The median tenure for people who quit this year was 6 months. It was under 4 months for those who were terminated, meaning a significant number of those who left were hired amid the Trump administration's push to expand ICE. Experts and former ICE officials said the mass exit could stem from new hiring practices, low morale, and other changes within the agency. They also said the trend underscores challenges with proper vetting and training, which can put the public at risk during interactions with ICE that have become more frequent. That means that they were hiring people they shouldn't have hired. They hired too many people too quickly, said Claire Trickler McNulty, an attorney who held senior positions with the Department of Homeland Security, ICE's parent agency, during Republican and Democratic administrations. If they're getting fired, that means they weren't fit for the job, and if they're resigning, then they weren't fit for the job. DHS offered $50,000 signing bonuses in student loan repayment and waived age limits, saying in a new release, so even more patriots will qualify to join ICE in its mission. ICE received more than 220,000 applications. In all, it hired nearly 12,000 full-time employees in the first year and a half of the second Trump administration, more than the previous decade combined. Most were hired for an occupational category that includes deportation officers. In September of 2025 alone, ICE hired just under 2,500 people, which eclipses any single calendar year before, according to the analysis. The data also shows that education levels among new hires changed. In the decade before the second Trump administration, the biggest share had a graduate degree, closely followed by people with bachelor's degrees. Now, those with a high school education or less are the biggest share. DHS denied education requirements changed and did not respond to questions about USA Today's other findings. It also did not make ICE employees available for interviews. ICE is hiring the best of the best to get the worst of the worst criminals off American streets, a DHS spokesperson said in a statement. The vast majority of new officers brought on during the hiring surge are experienced law enforcement officers who have already successfully completed a law enforcement academy. The National ICE Officers Association and the Fraternal Order of Police, which represent ICE officers, did not respond to requests for comment. Deficient training. In September 2025, attorney Ryan Schwenk joined the ICE Academy at the Federal Law Enforcement Training Center in Glencoe, Georgia, where he taught legal classes for new hires. 5 months later, Schwenk resigned and became a whistleblower. The same month he quit, Schwenk testified during a forum hosted by Senator Richard Blumenthal, Democrat, Connecticut, and Rep. Robert Garcia, Democrat, California, that ICE's training program was deficient, defective, and broken.
He added ICE had slashed 240 hours from its 584-hour training program, including classes about the Constitution, firearms, use of force, lawful arrest, proper detention, and the limits of officer authority. Deficient training can and will get people killed. It can and will lead to unlawful arrests, violations of constitutional rights, and a fundamental loss of public trust in law enforcement, Schrank said during the forum. During a budget hearing June 3rd, DHS Secretary Mark Wayne Mullen confirmed ICE's training curriculum was rewritten and that it would be back up to the regular standards starting July 1. Despite Mullen's comments, DHS said no training was cut, though the agency declined to provide a copy of the new curriculum, nor the one taught a year ago. DHS has streamlined training to cut redundancy and incorporate technology advancements without sacrificing basic subject matter content. Under these new improvements, candidates still learn the same elements and meet the same high standards ICE has always required. No subject matter has been cut, a DHS spokeswoman said. In the past, Schwenk said, deportation officers focused on processing people detained by other law enforcement agencies, but now their emphasis is on pursuing undocumented immigrants. They're performing a role that is completely alien to the way the agency was set up, Schwenk said. Since their work has become more aggressive and dangerous, Schwenk added, their training needs to reflect that. Another whistleblower filed a complaint in August 2025 to the DHS Office of Inspector General, describing how the agency was, quote, overwhelmed by law enforcement officer applications, leading to systematic breakdowns in vetting, unquote. The ICE official said in its complaint the agency issued final job offers without preliminary vetting, which includes fingerprinting, identity verification, and credit checks. The whistleblower was put on leave for 10 months and retired after being reinstated, according to the New York Times, which first reported on this. Mullen's tenure starts with deaths. As ICE officials deal with new roles and training, they are frequently becoming embroiled in controversy. Their enforcement activity decreased after ICE officers fatally shot Renee Good and Alex Preddy in January in Minneapolis. Vowing a less confrontational approach, Mullen replaced Kristi Noem as DHS secretary in March. But by June, arrests had picked up again to more than 1,300 per day, the highest level so far during the new administration, according to the latest data. Partial data for July shows the agency was on track for even higher number of arrests. That month, three people died during encounters with ICE agents. Among them was Johann Sebastian Duran Guerrero, a 25-year-old Colombian immigrant who was fatally shot in Biddeford, Maine, by an ICE officer. The officer was fearing for public safety after Duran Guerrero attempted to flee the scene in his car, according to an emailed statement from DHS, which declined to identify the officer. Duran Guerrero was not the target of the enforcement operation. Ashley Brulette told USA Today her ex-husband, David Brulette, is the agent who shot Duran Guerrero. Their two-year marriage, she said, was riddled with verbal and physical abuse. She added she made multiple attempts to get a court protection order against Brulette, 37, alleging he choked her, threatened her with a gun, and threw boiling hot water on her while she was holding their daughter. She said he displayed deep-rooted anger problems since they were teenagers, bullied classmates, referred to black and mixing people with slurs, and thought he was superior. He held several law enforcement jobs in Maine and was a U.S. Army veteran who deployed to Afghanistan. In July, his ex-wife said, he called her and told her he'd shot someone. I think that all these agencies, ICE, police, even the military, need to dig deeper into the mental health of these people that they're allowing to do these jobs, she said. David should have never been allowed to have this type of job. Another ex-wife,
Lucinda Brulette, accused him of abuse in a statement she sent news outlets in July. David Brulette has no criminal convictions in Maine, according to state records. He did not respond to multiple requests for comment. DHS, which is also investigating the shooting, said in an email statement that ICE observes proper personal vetting regulations and evaluates all available information about applicants during the hiring process. Ashley Brulette said DHS interviewed her after the shooting and asked about her ex-husband's history of violence, medications, diagnosis of mental illnesses, and if she knew where he was. Wanting answers about the investigation and ICE hiring process, she said she's also contacted the agency but hasn't gotten a response. Traumatic stress, low morale. First responders, including police officers, face heightened risks of depression, post-traumatic stress disorder, and suicide compared to the general population, and they are more likely to die by suicide than in the line of duty, according to reports commissioned in 2018 and 2022 by the Redderman Family Foundation, which advocates for people with disabilities. ICE reported at least 11 suicide-related deaths from fiscal year 2016 to 2025, according to a Government Accountability Office report in June. The report concluded DHS workers, there are more than 77,000 officers across 9 agencies and offices within the department, perform critical work to protect national security, but this work may expose them to stress that could adversely affect their mental health. This challenge will likely grow as DHS gets additional funding for hiring and training more officers, according to the report. Any population that is chronically exposed to potentially traumatic events is at elevated risk of PTSD, said Anka, I'm going to try to pronounce this, Vujanovic, who directs clinical training in the Department of Psychology and Brain Sciences at Texas A&M, and who has studied PTSD and suicide risk among first responders. Those who work in detention facilities face high risks of PTSD, depression, and suicide, said Lisa Jaggers, an occupational science professor at St. Louis University who has studied correction officers' working conditions. People may apply for this line of work because the job description is written in a way where they feel as though they'll be doing something towards the betterment or assisting with improving a situation, Jaeger said, adding they might learn it's not what they expected. ICE hires private contractors, including guard services, for some detention centers, while state and local governments run the other facilities, according to Trickla McNulty. So those workers are not reflected in federal workforce data analyzed by USA Today. Since Trump took office, nearly 500,000 people have been booked into immigration detention centers, where there have been reports of overcrowding, unsanitary conditions, medical neglect, and poor food. Since 2025, at least 56 people have died under ICE detention custody, USA Today's tracker shows. Outside detention centers, arrest quotas and new enforcement strategies have lowered morale among ICE agents, which could be contributing to turnover, said John Sandweg, who served as acting ICE director from August 2013 to February 2014 under President Barack Obama. Agents who joined ICE with hopes of getting bad guys off the street, Sandweg said, no longer feel good about their work after the agency's mission changed to arresting just any immigrants. No one wants to work at a place where you can't tell your family and friends you're scared or nervous to tell people you work at ICE, he said. You want to be proud of what you do. Meanwhile, demoralizing changes in ICE mission and low morale have caused senior officers to leave, Sandweg said. And the loss of those senior officials had a devastating impact on culture at the agency. Policies are critically important. Training is critically important.
But in my experience, there's nothing more important than that culture, and it's established from the top down in all the field offices in the country, Sandwig said. The cultural shift began under Noam, who replaced ICE's regional leaders with Border Patrol officials and deployed hundreds of authorities to carry out immigration enforcement in cities. Some of those changes were met with resistance from senior DHS officials, who were then forced to resign or be transferred or demoted, Sandwig said. Termination and resignations peaked in the first 3 months of 2026 and then started to slow down in the second quarter. There's still mounting pressure from the Trump administration to continue aggressive enforcement tactics at airports, immigration courts, and traffic stops. If people have concerns about what they've seen from ICE in the last year, it's going to be a different agency in many not good ways over the next year or two, Sedgwick said. Every year, more and more of these new agents are coming online. About this series. For this four-part series, the USA Today Network spent months assessing the Trump

space, and the conditions inside the background of one of its key contractors. Our journalists reported in communities across the nation, sifting through public reports and interviewing people on all sides of the debate. The next article today is titled "Questions Surrounding Cornell Rape Case" by Chris Kenney. She was a Cornell University undergraduate, a 20-year-old from a small town, a sorority sister thrilled to be getting an Ivy League education at the sought-after campus in Ithaca, New York. Late on Saturday night in the fall of 2024, she arrived alone at the front door of a gabled fraternity house to visit a friend. What happened over the next several hours is now the subject of a sprawling civil lawsuit, a reopened criminal inquiry, and an escalating controversy at Cornell. The woman, known as Jane Doe, alleged in a September 18th lawsuit that she was gang-raped on October 19th, 2024, by members of Cornell's Chi Phi fraternity after being pressured into taking ketamine and being too intoxicated to consent. A screenshot of a fraternity Snapchat group included in the complaint shows someone announcing there was, quote, "free, expletive, free" available. The lawsuit named seven then fraternity members, Cornell University, the Chi Phi fraternity, and others. No fraternity members have been criminally charged. At least two have denied the allegations through attorneys. The case has rocked Cornell's campus and fueled public questions about the campus police investigation, the university's Title IX investigation, and the local district attorney's decisions. How did the same alleged event produce no criminal charges in 2024 but result in university expulsions and suspensions, and nearly 2 years later spark a high-profile lawsuit? Tompkins County District Attorney Matthew Van Houten has defended his decision not to charge any fraternity members in 2024, citing discrepancies between the lawsuit and the woman's initial account, which he said characterized her drug use and sexual contact as voluntary. Now facing criticism and pressure, Van Houten has reopened the criminal inquiry to consider any new evidence. The allegations have struck a national nerve, fueling outrage and highlighting both the persistent problem of college sexual abuse and complications that can arise in prosecuting such cases. For the woman at the center of the case, it marks a reckoning years in the making. USA Today reconstructed the timeline of case from the civil complaint and court filings, statements and records from Cornell and prosecutors, contemporaneous messages published by other news organizations, and statements from the parties. August 2022, a young student, on a new campus. In August of 2022, Jane Doe was 18, a recent high school graduate full of hopes, expectations, and trepidation, when she flew more than 1,000 miles across the country to Cornell, according to the lawsuit. She joined 16,000 other undergraduates at the Ivy League University, located in rural New York. With 37 university-recognized fraternities and sororities, the complaint said, Greek life was promoted as being vital to making friendships and connections. Drawn by promises of sisterhood, the lawsuit said, she joined the Alpha Beta chapter of Tri Delta, whose brick mansion was situated in a leafy neighborhood near campus. The lawsuit said Doe wasn't aware when she arrived that fall that during the fall semester of 2022, Cornell received reports of at least five cases of drugging and two reports of sexual assault, each at a fraternity location. Records show that from 2018 through 2024, more than 1,200 incidents of sexual assault, as well as dating and domestic violence and stalking, were reported to Cornell's University Title IX office, USA Today has reported. October 2024, worst experience of my life.

By 2024, Doe was 20 and living at the Tri-Delta house. On a Saturday night that fall, October 19th, she drank some vodka at the house before heading out to a sorority gathering, according to the lawsuit. At about 8:30 p.m., the complaint says, she took an Uber with the chapter's house mother, identified in the lawsuit only as Jade, to a Tri-Delta social event at Mooney's Bar and Nightclub in downtown Ithaca, about 2 miles away. Though bar staff drew an X on each of her hands to mark her as under 21, and the sorority had its own designated sober monitors, Doe had at least one drink at the event, the lawsuit said. By 10 p.m., she and several sorority sisters walked to another bar. At 11 p.m., Doe stumbled alone to see a friend at the Chi Phi fraternity house, nearly a mile away, the suit said. Her lawsuit says she arrived visibly drunk after consuming about 10 drinks in 3 hours. At the fraternity house, her friend gave her a beer, and they danced before he proposed a threesome with another fraternity brother. In her drunken state, plaintiff was incapable of consenting to this proposition, the lawsuit reads. The complaint says she was pressured into snorting a white powder said to be ketamine, a dissociative anesthetic, using marijuana and drinking rum before the men started having sex with her. The complaint maintains she was unable to consent. At one point, another man also had sex with her, the complaint says. At 1:42 a.m., one participant posted a message to a Snapchat group called Chi Phi Actives. There were, quote, free expletive, quote, available, according to the lawsuit. Shop still open, one fraternity brother wrote later, according to video of the chat obtained by CBS News. The lawsuit says Doe hid under the covers as more men came in. One commanded her to snort drugs off his genitals, the suit says. She was later taken to another room and assaulted again by two men. The lawsuit says she was completely incapacitated by then. About 5:45 a.m., the assault concluded and plaintiff lost consciousness, the lawsuit said. Later that day, the lawsuit noted that what happened was spreading around campus. Text messages between Doe and one of the defendants in the civil lawsuit, recently published by CBS, show the defendant wrote that he and another man felt bad for being too intoxicated to shut it down and keep people out before it got way out of hand. A separate USA Today analysis of 7 years of state data found Cornell received more than 1,200 reports of sexual and gender-based violence from 2018 through 2024. Of 51 cases that ended with someone being found responsible, 21 resulted in suspension, expulsion, or dismissal. Doe replied that none of the sexual stuff was illegal. However, her attorney has said she was in denial and traumatized at the time. What I experienced from those who raped me in the fraternity was the worst experience of my life, Doe said in a statement to CNN. I was brutalized and it injured me physically, but perhaps more importantly, emotionally. Trey Robb, interim executive director of Chi Phi Fraternity, wrote in a statement that 3 days after Jane Doe's initial report, the chapter voted unanimously to remove the accused members from the fraternity rolls, and the national fraternity later expelled them. November 2024, initial investigation. On November 8, 2024, with the encouragement of her friends, Doe reported the incident to Cornell University Police. Van Houten said it included a 6-page type statement with more than 20 handwritten notations. Once she was emotionally ready, she went to the university police and bravely shared what had occurred to her. Her attorney, Thomas Gufra, told CBS News she went to the police because she believed that she was the victim of a crime. The same day, Cornell temporarily suspended the Chi Phi chapter and the 7 students for alleged violations of the Student Code of Conduct.
A campus crime alert issued that day noted an individual reported being sexually assaulted by several males and coerced into consuming ketamine and other drugs the previous month, according to the Cornell Sun student newspaper. Beyond taking Doe's statement, it is unclear what investigation the Cornell police conducted, including whether they interviewed the fraternity members. Ithaca Mayor Robert Cantelmo has criticized campus police for failing to contact city police. Gufra said in interviews that after her initial meeting with campus police, his client was never contacted by anyone trained to interview rape survivors. Campus police provided Doe's statement to Van Houten's office, he said, and asked if a crime had been committed. He said that multiple prosecutors and criminal investigators reviewed Jane Doe's statement. To establish that a sexual assault occurred under New York law, he said, prosecutors must show there was, among other factors, forcible compulsion, clearly expressed non-consent, or mental incapacity from a drug given without consent. In New York, unlike some other states, a victim of sexual assault impaired by alcohol or drugs that they choose to consume, as opposed to being drugged without their consent, is not automatically deemed mentally incapacitated and unable to consent. Van Houten said that Doe's initial statement also characterized her actions as voluntary, conscious, and consensual, despite memory gaps. He has not released the full statement, citing privacy concerns. While the behavior of certain Chi Phi fraternity members was without question disgusting and morally reprehensible, he said in a statement, the decision made in November of 2024 that the evidence did not support the filing of criminal charges was legally correct. Doe never asked him to reconsider his decision, he said. On November 26, 2024, Cornell's interim president, Michael Kotlikoff, wrote an update to the Ithaca community. It said that Cornell Police Department continued to pursue its criminal investigation in the case. The behavior that has been outlined in many allegations received is aberrant and cannot be tolerated within our community, the letter read, urging people to report sexual misconduct. January 2025, Cornell's own investigation. In January 2025, Cornell launched a Title IX investigation into Jane Doe's allegations. The following May, the university conducted at least 12 hearings on her allegation, the lawsuit states. The university said that in this case, the faculty and staff panel issued a range of sanctions, including expulsions and suspensions, but declined to provide further details, citing privacy requirements. Chi Phi remains barred from campus. Any suggestion that the university did not impose consequential punishments for those involved is false, Kyle Kimball, vice president for university relations, said in a statement. A separate USA Today analysis of 7 years of state data found Cornell received more than 1,200 reports of sexual and gender-based violence from 2018 through 2024. Of 51 cases that ended with someone being found responsible, 21 resulted in suspension, expulsion, or dismissal. Gufra has said in interviews that only two of the men were expelled, and he told the New York Times that his client did not feel justice had been done. That fall, a university survey found 35% of undergraduate women reported non-consensual sexual contact during their time at Cornell, up from 23% in 2023. The survey response rate was 13%. Doe stopped attending Cornell because of the incident. Meanwhile, some of these men graduated with Ivy League degrees, New York State Senator Leah Webb said in a statement. September 2026, lawsuit prompts reopened inquiry. On September 16th, Doe's lawyers filed a civil complaint in state court in Manhattan, seeking unspecified damages in a jury trial. The suit named Cornell,
Chi Phi Fraternity, Tri Delta's local house corporation, and its national organization, the company that runs Moonies, the 7 former fraternity members, and the chapter's president at the time, along with others. Doe suffered severe emotional and psychological stress, humiliation, fright, disassociation, anger, depression, anxiety, a severe shock to her nervous system, physical pain and mental anguish, and emotional and psychological damage, according to her lawsuit. In a sworn affirmation filed with the suit, Doe asked to stay anonymous. She wrote she fears retribution and that the fear of being identified has caused many sleepless nights. While some question the delay in filing the lawsuit, Nicole Badera, the author of On the Wrong Side, How Universities Protect Perpetrators and Betray Survivors of Sexual Violence, said it's not unusual for sexual assault survivors to come forward with additional details over time or to initially deny that an assault occurred. Many survivors hesitate to fully disclose what happened because they're trying to understand the potential consequences of reporting the crime, she said. The lawsuit has sparked national outrage. Van Houten said his office got a flood of calls and emails, some of them threats. During a recent town hall in Ithaca, Rep. Alexandria Ocasio-Cortez, Democrat, New York, said a culture of rape exists at an elite university such as Cornell. New York's Governor Kathy Hochul has called for an independent investigation of Cornell's handling of the case, and Kentel Moe, the mayor, moved to suspend student even permits until Cornell develops new standards for preventing and prosecuting sexual violence. On September 28, Van Houten said he would examine new evidence and likely take it to a grand jury. Meantime, Cornell's student newspaper has published the names of the fraternity members in question. At least 2 have rebutted allegations through their attorneys, including one who argued the case was thoroughly investigated by Cornell. What is now being said publicly does not tell the full story, Andrew Miltenberg, a lawyer representing one of the men, said in an email to USA Today. He wrote that statements, contemporaneous communications, and other evidence that provide important context will be addressed in the legal process. Doe wrote in her statement to CNN that she is still working to put her life back together. I want to recover from this trauma, but it is extremely difficult, she wrote. It affects every aspect of my life. It will haunt me and be part of me the rest of my life. As to what comes next, Van Houten said, a senior sex crimes prosecutor will prepare a grand jury presentation that includes Doe's testimony and any new evidence raised by the complaint. The next article is titled, Survey, Caregivers, an Overlooked Voting Bloc. Candidates who provide support likely endorsed. Written by Medora Lee. Caregiving may be the sleeper issue in November's midterm elections among older Americans, according to a recent survey by AARP, a nonprofit and nonpartisan advocate for people age 50 and older. Most voters age 50 and older in the battleground states of Alaska, Michigan, Arizona, Ohio, Texas, and Georgia said they were more likely to back candidates who provide support for unpaid family caregivers, according to AARP, which surveyed more than 800 people in each state. Georgians led the charge with 75% of respondents looking for candidates who support caregivers. Alaska had the lowest percentage among those states, but it was still high at 68%. With so many pressing issues, including Social Security and health care costs, few candidates are focused on caregiving, experts said. Unpaid family caregivers are an overlooked voting bloc, even as the issue is a growing concern, AARP said. Candidates in battleground states that could determine which party gains control in Congress may want to pay attention, caregivers said.
The care crisis is one of the defining issues of our generation. Across the country, millions of families who care for an aging parent or grandparent or a loved one with disabilities are being pushed to the brink by rising costs and an economy that makes care harder to afford and caregiving harder to sustain, said Lystra Sawney, 1199 SEIU, United Healthcare Workers East, Vice President of New Organizing, who's leading campaigns for healthcare and home care employees in New York. Why is caregiving a growing issue? America has entered peak 65, a historic surge of more than 4.1 million Americans turning 65 each year through 2027, said LIMRA, a nonprofit global trade association for the insurance and financial service industry. More than 11,200 turn 65 years old every day in the United States, it said. As Americans live longer but not necessarily healthier, most need help. A bulk of that caregivers often falls onto family and friends, who are usually unpaid and have their own children to tend to, making them the sandwich generation, caregiving experts said. Unpaid labor provided by caregivers was valued at about $1 trillion in 2024, according to the AARP Public Policy Institute. This is somewhat newer because the population's changing, said Emily Rose, president of Business Solutions at subscription-based Legal Shield, that provides access to a network of law firms. The sandwich generation is evolving quickly. More and more people are getting caught between caring for two generations. The average age of the sandwich generation has dropped to 34 years old, younger than typical age of 40s or 50s that was the norm, according to a Care.com study. Every demographic in the workforce, even those in their 20s and just out of college, have caregiving as a concern, Rose said. That's different from 5, 10, 20 years ago. Are there any proposals to help caregivers? There's no dearth of ideas, just none have passed into law yet. Many proposals, such as the Catching Up Family Caregivers Act of 2026 and Social Security Caregivers Credit Act of 2026, aim to help caregivers continue to save for retirement. The Medicare at Home Act seeks to introduce a new Medicare Part B benefit that covers up to 20 hours per week of caregiving assistance for activities of daily living, while the Multi-Generational Home Caregiver Act credit offers a $2,000 tax credit to those providing in-home care for an older family member. Can companies help? Companies can help by providing caregiving benefits, including resources and financial help. But again, caregiving isn't a focus, even if the problem affects their business, a Legal Shield survey showed. More than 85% of 1,000 human resource executives said caregiving is leading to absenteeism and hammering productivity. 77% say it's hurting retention, and yet they still rank elder care 10th or out of 12 on their own list of top benefit priorities for the next 2 years, Legal Shield said. Mental health support, financial wellness, child care support, and identity theft protection all rank above caregiving support, it said. The good news, though, is that companies are slowly coming around. Just more than 8 of 10 HR executives said they're likely to add or expand senior care advisory benefits in the next 12 to 24 months, the survey said. More companies offer voluntary benefits to fulfill this need, Rose said. In addition to core benefits like health insurance and a retirement plan, companies would offer a suite of benefits that could include a caregiving benefit employees could choose from, she said. This allows employees to tailor benefits based on where they are in life, she said. Some may say they don't need ID theft because they bought it on their own, but they don't have elder care and a legal plan so they can sign up for those and wisely spend money on their priority. What can Americans do to bolster this issue?
People aren't powerless, advocates said. Some actions they recommend include AARP encourages seniors to vote and lobby Congress to advance their solutions. In every national election since 2002, when citizen voting data by age became available, those 65 and older have cast ballots at higher rates than their younger counterparts, AARP noted. Employees can tell HR departments they want the company to prioritize caregiving benefits and why. Making HR teams aware would move the dial considerably, Rose said. In New York, Sawney has led nearly 70,000 care workers to organize and push for a union. The scale of this organizing drive hasn't been seen since auto workers organized at General Motors and Ford in the 30s and 40s. But caregivers today still have the same demand, decent wages and benefits that allow them to actually make a living doing work America desperately needs, she said. The next article today is titled, Trump calls new website powered by AI ultimate product, hack-proof, by Fernando Cervantes Jr. and Gretchen Reich. While a new website utilizing artificial intelligence touted by President Donald Trump has already been plagued by spelling errors, unproven claims, and confusing responses to users' requests, it can still be helpful to many who find it difficult to navigate government information and services, according to an expert. Trump introduced the new website, America.gov, at a September 29th launch event, calling it the ultimate product. With America.gov, the federal government no longer stands in your way, and it stands only at your service. And that's what we're doing. We're simplifying it. We're glamorizing it. We're making it what it should be, Trump said. Jessica Jai, a senior research analyst at Georgetown Center for Security and Emerging Technology, told USA Today that the new website gives people a familiar interface to navigate usually complex government websites. I can see it being quite useful as a landing page for people trying to navigate specific systems and not knowing where to start, Jai said, adding it seemed well-intentioned overall. But Jai refuted Trump's claim that the new website, in theory, could not be hacked. It's built from the ground up with your privacy and security totally in mind, Trump said at the launch event, to ensure that your personal information is not collected or stored and your conversation disappears when you leave and everything stays totally private. According to Jai, AI chatbots like the ones used by the new website have had weaknesses. It's basically impossible to tell what those weaknesses are before they are discovered, she said. Jai's comments come as Reddit users show how the American.gov chatbot spews out random messages when giving a simple request, such as, play Minecraft. US Today submitted the same request and received a similar response. A one-stop shop for government services, the website is meant to help with everything from changing one's government name or home address to checking on a student loan or Medicare eligibility. By early 2027, Trump said the new product would be able to perform actions on users' behalf, including filling out applications and renewals and applying for passports. Again, while this sounds good, Jai sees it as a potential issue. When this kind of AI system is empowered to handle private data and actually take action on users' behalf, I think you are increasing the attack surface quite a bit, Jai said. Beyond launching the website, Trump also signed an executive order directing federal agencies to integrate their services with the new website. In an interview with Fox News, Joe Ghibea, the chief design officer of the United States and architect of America.gov, said the new website would be a concierge to navigate the government. Don't think of it as a website. It's more of a conversation that you start with the government to get access to the answers you need, he said.
The website was trained on 29,000 U.S. government websites and 800 million pages, according to Gebbia. The website was co-created and is run by the General Service Administration, the Office of Management and Budget, and the National Design Studio, a White House initiative established by Trump in 2025. The site is like a good hotel concierge, guiding you to the best answers for your questions into the next steps, such as a checklist with links to finish your name change at the state level, Gebbia said in a demo launching the website. Greta Wright covers the artificial intelligence industry for USA Today through a fellowship from the Tarbell Center for AI Journalism. Funders do not provide editorial input. The next article today is titled, Mothers Say Their NFL Sons Are Still Kids. In ad campaign, three sports mom discuss their roles as they get older, by Stephen Borelli. Mom, go get a life. As a parent, you've probably heard these words before, especially if your son or daughter is a teenager. These came from New York Giants outside linebacker Brian Burns, who is 28. I moved where Brian moves, says his mother, Angela Burns. She laughs. So since he's been in the league, Mom has been right there, living with him, right there supporting him, Angela says. He has a major support team, the entire family. We support him. Brian has told her over the years, she, from left, Alicia Jarrett, Katie McGean, and Angela Burns are NFL moms in a campaign about getting older and watching their kids. Brian has told her over the years she has a distinctive voice that he hears at games above those of everyone else. But at the same time, he looks for her in the stands. Even today, she is almost always there. Brian is a mama's boy, she says. So with the pads on or with the pads off, he's a mama's boy. So our relationship is very, very close. It's a balance we all face as our kids get older. When do we hold on? When do we let go? They need our reassuring presence and words, yet they need to be independent to forge their own journeys. But we need to be at the ready when they want us. He's just my best buddy, Elisa Jarrett says of her son, Chicago Bears defensive lineman Grady Jarrett. We talk every day. There's not a day on this earth that we've not talked. I try not to mess with them too much on his honeymoon, but we still talked every day. Jarrett and Burns, along with Katie DeJean, mother of Eagles Pro Bowl defensive back Cooper DeJean, are part of a Protect the Moment campaign for always discreet products. It's a candid look at women older than 45 who are sports fans and moms. I've had multiple experiences myself with bladder leaks, Katie DeJean says. For instance, when Cooper was in college at Iowa, he played at Rutgers, got his first interception, scored a touchdown. I think that was my first oh no moment. The campaign speaks to the ideal of never missing an important moment in our kids' lives, even as we age. The three women spoke with USA Today Sports about the campaign and how they have had to recognize their own limitations and vulnerabilities as their now famous sons are older. How can we grow and adjust with our kids in their careers, in and out of sports, as they get older? As parents, we need to learn to embrace change in our kids and in ourselves. It might be a changing body, hair loss, or simply not being able to reach your son or daughter while long tossing a baseball or softball. Jarrett, Burns, and DeJean have brought out an issue that can be a lot more uncomfortable. 60% of women who are 45 and older experience bladder leaks, according to the International Urogynecological Journal, and they can come at the most inopportune moments, such as sporting events. I wanted to let other women feel confident and be supportive and know that it's okay to talk about that kind of thing, DeJean says. It was horror stories that we were sharing, and we don't have to go through that anymore, says Burns, who also attends her grandchildren's events. All three of us felt very good about the campaign and spreading the word, because a lot of women are getting up and running and not being there for the moment. Part of being a sports parent is maintaining our own identities, a point Julie Lithcott
Himes strikes in her book, How to Raise an Adult. As our children grow and mature and begin to carve out their own identities, Lincott Himes writes, we can seek fresh opportunities for ourselves. Eventually, your kids might tell you to find something else to do away from them, no matter how old they are. This is going to be my first time not living with Brian this coming season, Burns says. He said, I need you to go and get you a life. You can stop babysitting me. Her son is in his 8th NFL season. As he has risen to success, Angela has found productive work to do with the Burns Family Foundation, including a dog rescue, a Big Brother program, and an autism awareness organization. It's cute, she says of her son's statement, but I'm okay. I'm still active. I still do a whole lot. My life is full. A difficult part of parenting can be letting our kids be on their own and trusting the work we have already put into their development. I don't know that our relationship has actually changed due to him becoming a professional athlete, Jarrett says of Grady, who is playing in his 12th NFL season. It changed because he's a man. We're super close. I call him the beat in my heart, and I've always called him that. I appreciate what he does on the field, but I am enamored with the man that he has become, the father that he is, the husband that he is, the leader that he is, the community leader that he is. She sees him, at least in part, as a product of the discipline she established with Grady, 33, and his sisters, Camellia, 37, and Ashima, 26. I think children today have many ways to many areas of gray where they can go and do or not do. That wasn't an option in our house, Jarrett says. Her three children didn't have a choice whether they were going to play a sport, only which sport they would play. Grady started football at 4. 5 was the first year of eligibility in the program, but because he was so big, the coaches gave him, his mom, no pushback. Neither did her kids with playing sports, because sports were just a part of their lives. The key, Jarrett says, was she gave them options. They pick whatever option they want to pick, but there's not a no option, says Jarrett, who has a podcast known as Inside the Shield with Pro Football Moms. Talking to so many moms, there are some that she just doesn't want to do anything, or he just didn't want to do anything. Well, it's up to the parent to say not doing anything is not an option. So go get into chess or pickleball or honor society, but you're going to do something, and you're going to be consistent, and you're going to stick with it. We can revamp, but quitting just wasn't an option, and you didn't have to be the best person on the team, but you had to give it your best. I was very intentional in doing that because I came from a very different background. I didn't have anybody in the stands for me. And I was that kid getting a ride home or walking home, and I didn't know how I was going to do it when I had my children. But I knew that I wanted something different. I've never missed a game, home or away. I served as Booster Club president for my daughter for 4 years, Booster Club president for Grady for 4 years in high school, and so I think the biggest thing is I showed up. So have Burns and Dijon. You have to be present in their life, Burns says. You have to know what they're doing. And I don't care if they get upset with you. You have to know what these kids are doing so that you can guide them properly. Burns' oldest son, Stanley McClover, played defensive end in the NFL for 3 seasons. Stanley is 13 years older than Brian, and Burns says he nurtured his brother through his position, but also to how to go against big boys. Burns pinpoints her Are You Serious moment with Brian about his NFL prospects to his junior year at Florida State. She heard talks of him getting drafted in the first round, and he was taken 16th overall by the Panthers, Stanley's former team. I'm like, that kid, Burns says. They're talking about Brian Burns? So to me, even though he played on the field and he was good, I still saw Brian. The only time it really hits me that Brian plays NFL ball is at the game. Other than that, he's just Brian to me. He went to Florida State from American Heritage High, and she recalls crying all the way home. It's my baby, she says, but once I got home, I wound up in the hospital for 2 days, and I was diagnosed with separation anxiety.
This is something that's common from what I am told. If your last child is leaving the nest, so it's like it was easier for my other two, Brian has a sister, Bertasha. I would say to all parents, start prepping yourself early when you know that they are going to college. You can begin, Jared said, by starting to let go when you see they are becoming more independent. She saw the self-motivation in Grady when he found a separate trainer. He would drive there after high school practice and work out for another 1, 1.5, 2 hours. He did that on his own, and he did that consistently throughout his high school career, she says. When Grady went to play for Clemson, she drove the 2+ hours from her home in Georgia once a week. Head coach Dabo Swinney allowed her to come to practice on Wednesday. Is it going to be hard to let them spread their wings? She said, absolutely, but give them space to spread their wings. I hear some parents say, well, I'm going to give them some space and I'm not going to call. You don't have to bombard, but don't change anything that you're doing. If you text every day, still send that text with the expectation that you might not get a text right back. And don't let that hurt your feelings. Remain who you are, keep your traditions, and most of all, just be a support. That is all the time we have for today for USA Today. I'm Karen, and I thank you for listening to the Talking Information Center.

Good afternoon. Today is Tuesday, September 22nd, 2026. I'm Dave Eigelhart, reading the Muscatine Journal newspaper for APRIS at WVIK Augustana College Public Radio in Rock Island, Illinois. Today's reading will cover editions of the Muscatine Journal, published from Friday, September 18th to today, Tuesday, September 22nd, 2026. We'd like to acknowledge the Muscatine Journal's contribution of their newspaper to APRIS and WVIK. I have a few obituaries to share with you this afternoon, so let's start with those. Karen Ann Ward, born in Sumter, South Carolina, to Jack Ward and Adelia Adams Ward, passed away unexpectedly at home on September 15, 2026, at the age of 69. She married Michael V. Hosmer on December 9, 1978. Though later divorced, they remained close until his death in 2017. She later shared life and companionship with Martin Paul. A proud alumna of Auburn University, Karen graduated in 1979 with a bachelor's degree in home economics education. Her early career took her to the classrooms of Birmingham, Alabama, and Cleveland, Ohio, before she started her family and transitioned to being a devoted stay-at-home mom to her three girls, Meredith, Allison, and Catherine. Eventually, relocating back to Alabama, she spent many years using her creativity and eye for detail, making custom draperies for clients around Birmingham. As her daughters grew, Karen returned to her true calling in education, eventually earning her master's degree from Western Illinois University. She substitute taught before becoming a consumer sciences teacher at Muscatine High School. She ended her career in education at Davenport Central High School as a librarian, where she retired in 2019. She was preceded in death by her parents, her sister Jackie, and many aunts and uncles. Survivors include her daughters and their families, Meredith Truitt and spouse Mike of Muscatine, Allison Hosmer, spouse Josh Hepker of Muscatine, and Catherine Hosmer and spouse Mike Boddicker of Davenport. In lieu of flowers, memorials may be made to the Muscatine PEO chapter of MM-OEIA, the University of Iowa Holden Cancer Center, or the Hannah Caldwell chapter of the Daughters of the American Revolution. Clayton Robert Welsh, 82, of Muscatine, went to be with the Lord on September 14, 2026. Clay was born on May 3, 1944, in Muscatine, Iowa, the son of Clayton D. and Twilight Jarrett Welsh. Clayton graduated from Muscatine High School in 1962. He worked his way through college, attending Muscatine Community College and taking classes at the University of Iowa, before earning his B.A. in business from St. Ambrose University. His career started at Carver Pump before dedicating 33 years to Bandag Incorporated as a purchasing manager, retiring in 1999. On August 31, 1975, Clay married Corrine Wendy Windus at the Methodist Church in West Liberty, Iowa. Clayton was a member of the Nicholas Christian Church, where his wife was a pastor for 15 years. Clay is survived by his wife, Corrine, son, Brandon, and his wife, Lindsay, along with their children, Canton, Parker, and Marley, son, Travis, and his wife, Tara, along with their children, Tate and Ty, and Dustin, along with his wife, Erin, and their children, Braylon and Jalen, sister, Sue, and husband, Doc Grosjean, and Brenda, and husband, Brent Skorix. He was preceded in death by his parents, his sisters and brothers-in-law, Sandra and spouse Leonard Bishop, Dorothy and spouse Ralph Bartlett, Julie Welch, and his father and mother-in-law, Martin and Esther Windus. Memorial donations will be shared with the UNI Gerontology Outreach and Education and the Nicholas Christian Church. The Henderson Baker Funeral Home in West Liberty is caring for Clay and his family. And finally, Ronald E. Conklin, 76, of Muscatine, passed away on Saturday, August 1st, at his home in Muscatine. Visitation will be held on Sunday, September 27th, 2026,
from 10:30 until noon at the Snyder and Hollenbaugh Funeral and Cremation Services of Muscatine, with military rites at noon. Following the visitation, a celebration of life will be held at the Muscatine American Legion from 12:30 to 3 p.m. Online condolences may be left for the family at the San Funeral Service website. Ronald Edwin Conklin was born on January 30, 1950 in Muscatine, the son of Arlen E. and Joyce A. Raines Conklin. He was a graduate of Muscatine High School. On June 6, 1970, Ronald was united in marriage to Sharon K. Strong in Muscatine. Ronald proudly served his country in the United States Navy from June 4, 1969 to March 31, 1989. While in the Navy, Ronald attained his associate's degree, was an advanced X-ray technician for 14 years, and a field medical technician for 3 years. Once out of the Navy, he worked at Unity Point Health in Muscatine, and later Mercy One Genesis Aledo Medical Center as a radiology technician. Ronald will be deeply missed by his wife Sharon of Muscatine, his children Jennifer Conklin of Muscatine, and special family friend Melissa Rackow of Muscatine. Ronald was preceded in death by his parents, Arlen and Joyce, and his sister, Joyce Conklin. Moving to news of local interest, the story was published in yesterday's Muscatine Journal. The headline for this story reads, Pearl City Vintage Market to Take Over Muscatine Riverfront. Muscatine's 6th annual Pearl City Vintage Market will line the riverfront with over 50 vendors next month. On October 10th, local vendors will offer baked goods and handmade crafts and vintage finds to attendees from 10 a.m. to 3 p.m., according to a news release from the Greater Muscatine Chamber of Commerce and Industry. There will also be food trucks, live music, a fall-inspired bar, and the world's largest watermelon sculpture for families to take photos in front of. The market is hosted by the Greater Muscatine Chamber of Commerce and Industry, and some of its sponsors include HNI Corporation, Kent Worldwide, and Krieger Media Company. The family-friendly event is free, and officials said vendors are subject to change. More details and updates can be found on their website or at the Greater Muscatine Chamber of Commerce and Industries Facebook page. This short story was published in Saturday's Muscatine Journal with a headline that reads, Cultural Alliance Celebration Planned. More than 15 organizations have united to put on the Cultural Alliance Celebration, Volunteer Recognition and Fundraiser to celebrate Muscatine arts and funds for participant organizations. The many organizations include the Alexander Clark Foundation, the Muscatine Arts Center, the National Pearl Button Museum, the Muscatine County Arts Council, and the Muscatine Symphony Orchestra. In addition to raising funds, organizers hope to the event will also spark an interest in volunteerism, membership, and engagement that supports the work of these groups, according to Tuesday's announcement. The event will be from 5 to 7 p.m. on Thursday, October 15th, at the National Pearl Button Museum. Doors open at 4:30 p.m. Kelly Lau, director of the Muscatine Arts Center, will serve as a keynote speaker. The celebration will include hors d'oeuvres, a cash bar, live music, and a silent auction. That night, the Community Foundation of Greater Muscatine will announce the 2026 Shirley Jean Drake Great Initiatives Award, which goes to a volunteer who helped create an initiative that serves Muscatine. Tickets are $40. Advance reservations are required. Tickets can be bought by mail at the National Pearl City Button Museum or at the Greater the Community Foundation of Greater Muscatine. This story was published in today's Muscatine Journal. The headline probably is not going to be a surprise to any of you, and it reads, Quad Cities Gas Prices Surging. Average gasoline prices in the Quad Cities have risen 26.6 cents per gallon in the last week, averaging $4.49 per gallon on Monday. Prices in the Quad Cities are 30.7 cents per gallon higher than a month ago and stand $1.49 per gallon higher than a year ago. The national average price of diesel has increased by 30.7 cents from a week ago, now standing at $6.49 per gallon.
Prices rose in nearly every state over the last week, with 45 states seeing increases of more than 3 cents per gallon, led by the Great Lakes region, where refinery issues sent Michigan, Indiana, Illinois, Ohio, and Wisconsin all up more than 30 cents per gallon, said Patrick DeHaan, head of the Petroleum Analysis Gas Buddy. Quote, diesel rose in every state, with 5 states seeing increases exceeding 50 cents per gallon, as continued strikes on Russian oil refineries tightened global diesel supply, a pressure further amplified in the Great Lakes by regional refinery issues, he continued. Quote, any broader directional change will depend heavily on overseas developments, and with new Houthi attacks and fresh U.S.-Iran escalations, the outlook remains deeply uncertain, unquote. According to GasBuddy, price reports the cheapest station in the Quad Cities was priced at $3.90 per gallon on Sunday, while the most expensive was $4.99 per gallon, a difference of $1.09 per gallon. The lowest price in the state on Sunday was $3.89 per gallon, while the highest was $5.69 per gallon, a difference of $1.80 per gallon. The national average of gasoline has risen 18.5 cents per gallon over the last week, averaging $4.44 per gallon on Monday. The national average is up 34.4 cents per gallon from a month ago and $1.30 per gallon higher than a year ago, according to GasBuddy data. And that story will serve as a segue for the next one I'd like to share with you this afternoon. This was published in today's journal, and the headline reads, Global Diesel Shortage Likely to Last into 2027. This is a Reuters story that comes from New York City. A global diesel shortage fueled by wars in Iran and Ukraine is unlikely to ease before next year, according to storage market indicators and industry participants, extending a spike in fuel costs that is weighing on the economies worldwide. The war severely disrupted diesel supplies, stranding millions of barrels a day in the Middle East and Russia, draining inventories to historic lows, and sending prices to record highs. The shortage has been a drag on economic activity as diesel fuels agriculture, manufacturing, and heavy transportation. In the United States, retail diesel prices topped $6 a gallon this month for the first time, squeezing farmers and truckers and stoking worries for President Donald Trump's Republican Party ahead of the November midterm elections. Another sign of persistent tightness is emerging in the storage market. Refiners and traders across North America are declining to renew diesel storage leases because there is little fuel available to store, data from the storage broker The Tank Tiger showed. Diesel storage capacity available for leasing in North America and the Caribbean Islands, a major trading hub, climbed to a 4-year high of 13 million barrels for October, from 11 million barrels in June, the Tank Tiger Chief Operating Officer Stephen Barsamian told Reuters. Total U.S. diesel inventory declined to 107 million barrels by September 11th, the lowest for this time of year since records began in 1982, according to the U.S. Energy Information Administration. The rapid draw of diesel from U.S. storage indicates how tightly supplied the market has been in recent months, and the rising availability of tanks for lease underscores how long the tightness is expected to persist, Barsamian said. The combination of falling inventories and rising storage availability suggests market participants expect supplies to remain tight into at least the first quarter of next year, Barsamian said. Storage tanks are typically leased for 6 months to a year. Quote, more storage is available for lease because no one wants to renew their existing contracts. Why would you pay for a storage tank when there's no diesel to store? Barsamian said. EcoBox Dumpsters, a U.S. waste management business, is limiting its rising fuel cost by using smaller trucks where possible, grouping deliveries and pickups in the same area, and confirming pickup schedules to avoid unnecessary trips. Quote, each unnecessary truck movement now has a much greater cost, said owner David Garrigas. The EIA also expects inventories to stay depleted.
Quote, we forecast inventories of distillate fuel oil, often sold as diesel, in the United States to fall below 100 million barrels in September and remain below the five-year low through the end of 2026 and most of 2027, the EIA said earlier this month. European diesel inventories are also low. Stocks in the Amsterdam, Rotterdam, Antwerp storage, refining, and trading hub were 16% below the five-year average in July, according to the latest data available from Insights Global. In Singapore, total distillate inventory levels averaged about 8.2 million barrels over the past few weeks, similar to levels before the Iran war, but well below the 2025 average of 9.6 million. Quote, various Asian emerging markets have been affected quite significantly, said Andrea Pascatori, the International Monetary Fund's Asia-Pacific Deputy Division Chief, at the Asia-Pacific Petroleum Conference in Singapore. Industry executives expect global diesel supplies to stay tight through winter, particularly if Middle East tensions further disrupt fuel exports and Russia's diesel export ban remains in force through October. Moscow will extend diesel export restrictions until the end of October, Russian business daily Vedomosti reported last week. U.S. diesel prices could rise further as U.S. East Coast buyers purchase barrels ahead of the heating season before peaking, said Alex Hodes, Director of Energy Market Strategy at StoneX. Analysts also expect record diesel refining margins to encourage more production, limiting price increases. The U.S. diesel crack spread, the premium of ultra-low sulfur diesel futures over the U.S. crude oil futures, hit a record $118 a barrel on September the 14th.

and the headline reads, Breaking Ground on Renovation. And just to pause and describe a couple of caption photos, there's several photos that came with this story. One of them has a picture of, looks like nine smiling individuals. I'm guessing they're healthcare providers because of the way they're dressed. They all look like they're about the same age, maybe in their 20s or early 30s, perhaps. And then these same individuals are pictured with helmets on their heads and these, what I'm assuming are gold shovels. It's a black and white photo, so I'm just going to use my imagination here. So this is definitely a groundbreaking going on here. Okay, let's read about what's going on in this story. Millions of dollars are being invested into the future of Quad Cities healthcare. Last Wednesday afternoon, shovels were tossed as Mercy One Genesis hosted a groundbreaking ceremony to celebrate the expansion and renovation of Mercy One Genesis Family Medical Center, home of the Family Medicine Residency Program in Davenport. The $2.1 million renovation project will include two new resident rooms, four new exam rooms, a renovated lab space, and an updated front desk and reception area. The Mercy One Genesis Family Medical Residency Program is an accredited three-year residency program that trains family physicians who provide comprehensive patient-centered care. Bo Dexter, Vice President of Operations for Mercy One Genesis, said the ceremony was more than a groundbreaking and was about the future of primary care in the region. This ceremony was particularly important, he said, because the Family Medical Center marked its 50th anniversary last year. Quote, with that 50th anniversary, over 50 years of graduating residents into primary care physicians, he said, over 200 graduates in those 50 years have come from this program, and over 100 of those have stayed here locally in Iowa. Two-thirds of our primary care are actually from in Mercy One Genesis, and they are in the residency program, unquote. Residencies are one of the most effective ways to recruit and grow primary care, Dexter said. When physicians train in communities, they are able to grow roots and form bonds with those that they serve. Such was the case for Dr. Gina Benoit, the chief medical officer and designated institutional official for the residency program. Benoit started with the program in 1997 after attending medical school at the University of Iowa. Quote, after I'd been here as a medical student, I came here and did my residency training, and then I stayed with Genesis for the rest of my career, she said. Really, I spent 20 years here at the residency program as a faculty and then as a program director, and I'd like to think that I'm an example of the formula that's been successful at this residency program for over 50 years, unquote. Benoit said that she's not the only one who has benefited from the program. The health system and the community as a whole benefit from residents who all come in with their own interests and learn from a diverse group of physicians. Quote, when I came here as a student, not knowing that I would stay, what drew me was the people of this program, she said. The other student residents that I worked here with, they drew me, but also the faculty. We've consistently had a group of people who are very dedicated to teaching. They come from a diverse background. They have diverse interests. They're very passionate about teaching residents and creating excellent family physicians, unquote. The residency program is 3 years long and accepts up to 6 students per year, with 18 total residents across all cohorts. With the expansion, Dexter said, Genesis will be able to now train 8 residents per year. The program is designed to address primary care shortages and improve access to care for underserved populations, and offer specialized training opportunities, including a rural track, sports medicine, international medical missions, and other advanced experiences, according to the news release. The expansion is expected to begin last Monday and will be completed by the summer of 2027, just in time for residents to begin their journey. Here's some other short stories that were published in the Muscatine Journal that certainly have local interest. This one came on Saturday, and the headline reads, Documentary Nominated for Emmy Award. A documentary featuring Alternating Currents, the music and culture-packed weekend in downtown Davenport every summer, has been nominated for a Mid-American Emmy Award.

0: The documentary, Alternating Currents, Energizing Downtown, was created in partnership with KWQC's Creative Services team and has been nominated in the documentary cultural category. The documentary tells the story of Alternating Current and how art, music, comedy, film, and unexpected experiences can bring people together to experience our downtowns in entirely new ways. The documentary was featured during the Alternating Currents Festival in downtown Davenport, but it is also available to watch online on YouTube. The Mid-American Emmy Awards take place on October 24th in Kansas City, Kansas. KWQC was additionally nominated for 2 Emmy Awards in the categories of Morning Daytime Newscast and News Production. This short story also appeared in Saturday's Muscatine Journal. The headline reads, Junior Theater, Galvin, to present Charlotte's Web. The Davenport Junior Theater and St. Ambrose University have partnered to present Charlotte's Web at the Galvin Fine Arts Center. The collaboration will be the first main stage production in the Junior Theater's 75th season. The collaboration marks a return to the Davenport Junior Theater and St. Ambrose University's long history of sharing students, educators, artists, and families, according to Wednesday's announcement. Here's a performance schedule, and it's on Saturday, October 10th, 1 and 4 p.m., Sunday, October 11th at 3 p.m., and then the following weekend, Friday, October 16th at 7 p.m., and the final performances are going to be on Saturday, October the 17th at 1 and 4 p.m. All shows are free. The Davenport Junior Theater routinely performed at the Galvin Fine Arts Center before the Junior Theater occupied the Annie Whitmire campus. In 2025, the Junior Theater left the campus and moved to the Davenport Learning Center after the city sought to sign a lease with the developer to turn the complex into housing. However, the theater company has leased with the city of Davenport to produce shows at the Mary Fleur Nicewander Theater. Following Charlotte's Web, the Davenport Junior Theater will run its remaining productions at the Nicewander Theater. The story was published in today's Muscatine Journal. There is a photo. It doesn't have a, well, actually, it does have a caption. There's some, looks like Mylar balloons on a, looks like on a porch somewhere, so for a celebration of some kind. And let's find out what the celebration's all about. The headline for the story reads, Homes Revived to House Refugees. In March of 2025, 2-century-old homes near Kirkwood Boulevard and Iowa Street were set for demolition. Now, through a partnership between First Presbyterian Church and Tapestry Farms, those homes are ready for move-ins. A family from Afghanistan and a family from Sudan will move into the homes. Both families arrived in 2024 and will pay their own mortgages and utilities. Nancy Chapman, a member of the First Presbyterian Church, helped lead the effort to rehabilitate the once derelict properties. The church had hosted the Justice Choir and the Midwest of the Midwest to benefit Tapestry Farms just 4 days after the homes were marked for demolition last year. At the concert, First Presbyterian Church members and staff realized that the 2 nearby homes could be rehabilitated to house refugee families who had fled the war. First Presbyterian Church and Tapestry Farms secured $180,000 through donations, grants from the Quad City Housing Council, and an insurance payout after a fire had damaged one of the homes in 2023. First Presbyterian Church and Tapestry Farms worked with Falcon Home Improvement, a Davenport company, to repair the buildings, which had been water damaged, holes in drywall, and severe neglect. Volunteers from the church also helped with the repairs. Anne McGlynn, executive director of Tapestry Farms, said the endeavor exemplifies how partnerships can tackle the Quad Cities' lack of affordable and safe housing, which she called one of the most pressing challenges in the region. She said the Quad Cities does not necessarily have a problem with too little homes, but with too many vacant and boarded up homes that are unlikely to be repaired. Quote, "We want more of these 2 homes coming back to life," McGlynn said. Refugees undergo thorough vetting by the United States Citizenship and Immigration Services and often reside in refugee camps for years before receiving approval to enter the United States. Tapestry Farms works with refugees as they learn English, find employment, and orient themselves to living in the United States. Tapestry Farms had worked with families soon to receive, with both families soon to receive housing. Quote, "One of our guiding principles is to walk alongside refugees as they find home again," McGlynn said. "This day will always stand out in that regard, especially for two families who are indeed finding home again in the Quad Cities." Well, here's a story you don't see in the Muscatine Journal every day. This one was published on Saturday. It comes from Reuters. And the headline reads, "New Cat Species Identified in Bolivia." And sure enough, there's a picture of a cat on here. I have to admit, when I look at it, it just looks like an ordinary cat to me. But let's find out more about this new species. A diminutive wild cat that inhabits Bolivia's cloud forest has been identified as a previously unknown species, marking the first time a new living cat species has been formally named and described in more than a century. The cat, called Telqueo by local communities, is part of a group called tiger cats found across much of South America. It was found in Bolivia's lush Yungas forest, a mountainous region where forests are often covered by clouds and surrounded by high humidity, according to researchers. It measures about 18 inches long and weighs about 3 pounds, making it smaller than the average domestic cat. Researchers used genetic data to confirm that the cat is a new species and gave it the scientific name Leopardus telqueo, retaining its local name. Quote, "Its fur is light brown with irregularly shaped rosettes across its body," said Paolo Nogales Asgrunes, a National Geographic explorer and one of the authors of the study, describing the newly identified species published on Thursday in the journal Current Biology. Little is known about the cat's biology and lifestyle. Remains of small rodents in scat supplies or samples suggest that they form part of its diet, while camera trap evidence indicates it could be more active at night, Nogales Asgrunes said. Tiger cats are also called cryptic species, meaning they cannot easily be distinguished merely by appearance, said evolutionary biologist and study co-lead author Jonas Lescroot of the University of Antwerp in Belgium. Tiger cats previously had been considered a single species, but genetic studies decades ago suggested the existence of multiple species. Referring to the new species, Lescroot said, "Our information at this moment is limited to two live individuals that we examined and a small number of camera trap records. One of the live cats is a 10-year-old male and now lives in Senda Verde Wildlife Sanctuary after being kept by a local family in their home. Observing the Bolivian cat drew interest because its characteristics did not match the descriptions, most of them based on Brazilian cats," Nogales Asgrunes said. Quote, "This made us wonder, what tiger cat do we actually have in Bolivia?" Unquote. The team analyzed DNA from 38 cats sampled across several South American countries, including 8 museum specimens. The study found that tiger cats are in fact 5 genetically distinct species. Quote, "We've never expected this Bolivian tiger cat to be a separate species, and no one had ever proposed it as a different animal, subspecies, or otherwise," Lescroot said. Genetic analysis suggests that the Telqueo lineage separated from other tiger cats about 1.4 million years ago. Here's a short story that might be of particular interest to our APRIS listeners. This was published yesterday in the Muscatine Journal, and the headline reads, "Commission Faces Scrutiny Over Budget." The Iowa Commission for the Blind has faced controversy over a proposed 2028 budget that will result in nearly a 50% increase. The board voted on September the 8th to shoot down a fiscal year 2028 budget proposed by the Iowa Department of Blind Director Stacy Cervenka, which included a $1.5 million increase in state general fund appropriations. The majority of the proposed budget was allocated to personnel and salary increases, including 7 new instructors, 2 mental health counselors, a deputy director, and salary and benefit increases for staff. This included a proposed $140,000 salary for a deputy director. The commission convened on September 15th to discuss how to move forward with the budget after the original proposal was voted down. Members of the public were able to speak at the meeting, all voicing concerns over the proposed deputy director position. Quote, "The agency already has a competent and experienced deputy director who has been seamlessly stepped into the director's role when needed," said Carly Prines. She continued, "Our current deputy director has proven on multiple occasions that she can successfully balance both roles, serving effectively as both library director and deputy director." Speakers also expressed concern that presenting such a large budget increase to the legislature would be laughed at. Quote, "A 49% increase is unrealistic, will not be taken seriously, and is more likely to be laughed at than result in the department receiving any increase it truly needs," unquote, said Helen Mejia, president of the National Federation of Blind of Iowa. After nearly 2 hours of deliberation, the commission passed a motion directing Cervenka to create a budget based on the status quo budget plus $430,000 for personal inflation increases and a $100,000 for non-personal inflation costs. The commission also approved $10,000 for a field intern, $7,000 for travel for additional staff, $6,000 for IRA contracts, $3,000 as a driver mileage reimbursement increase, $5,000 for fire extinguisher replacements, and $3,000 for the library travel funding. The approved numbers do not include staffing positions for 2028 and eliminate any consideration of a deputy director. Moving to some sports stories in the Muscatine Journal. This first one was published today, actually. It comes, this is a wire report, and the headline reads, "Texas stays number one in AP Top 25. The top 3 teams in the Associated Press College Football Top 25 were unchanged Sunday following Week 3's results. Texas, Georgia, and Notre Dame once again led the polling. The Longhorns received 58 of 69 first-place votes after managing a 30-6 home win over UTSA. The Bulldogs received 3 first-place votes after routing Arkansas 45-17. The Irish received no first-place votes following their 27-10 home victory over Michigan State. The first switch came at number 4, where Ole Miss moved 4 spots from 8th after defeating LSU and former Rebels coach Lane Kiffin 32-24. Trinidad Chambliss' go-ahead 14-yard touchdown run in the fourth quarter capped a huge day for the quarterback, who excelled under Kiffin last season. Chambliss also threw for 363 yards and 2 touchdowns. The Tigers dropped 3 spots to 7th to 10th. 3 voters were persuaded enough by the Rebels' win to place them number 1 on their ballots. The rest of the Week 4 top 10 included Indiana at 5th, Miami at 6th, Ohio State at 7th, Alabama 8th, and BYU at 9th. The other major gainer this week was Louisville, which rose 7 spots to 16th after beating SMU in ACC play. The Mustangs tumbled 6 places to 22nd after a 41-31 decision. Texas A&M suffered the biggest fall from 9th to 23rd after losing at home to Kentucky 31-21. Number 21 Florida and number 24 Mississippi State entered the rankings after opening their SEC schedules with a 44-39 win at Auburn and a 41-34 victory at South Carolina, respectively. Here's a sports story from USA Today that was published on Friday. The headline reads, NCAA, Michigan Hail Mary should not have happened. The NCAA acknowledged Wednesday that the controversial ending of the Michigan football's narrow victory versus Western Michigan should never have happened. In a statement summarizing a review of the end-of-game processes, the NCAA said that instant replay protocol was not properly followed after the conclusion of what appeared to be a game-ending incompletion by Bryce Underwood. Quote, had the protocols been followed, the outcome of the game would have been different, the NCAA statement reads. The outcome would have resulted in a 12-7 victory for Lance Taylor's Broncos over the then-ranked 16th-ranked Wolverines. As it stood, Big Ten officials put 1 second back on the clock when Underwood completing a Hail Mary to J.J. Buchanan in the end zone for a 13-12 victory on the final play of the game. The NCAA's acknowledgement that Western Michigan should have won the game, which comes after Mid-American Conference sought to have the result overturned, also states that it has no power to overturn the result of the game. The NCAA cited two rules on the subject. Rule 113B, when the referee declares that the game is ended, the score is final. And Rule 329, no rule decision may be changed after the ball is next legally snapped, legally free-kicked, or the second or fourth periods have ended. This is what the NCAA had to say of the final moments of the game when a second was erroneously added to the game clock. Quote, when a replay review requires time to be restored or otherwise adjusted, the replay official's decision will be based on the embedded game clock contained within the program feed. If the broadcaster is unable to provide an embedded game clock, the replay official will use the game clock graphic displayed as part of the broadcast feed, unquote. I have no idea what that means. NBC, which was broadcasting the game, appeared to show both the embedded clock and the game clock graphic that it struck all zeros by the time a Western Michigan player touched the ball. Curiously, the NCAA statement directly contradicts what NBC broadcaster John Fanta said when he claimed the broadcaster isn't, quote, the official arbiter of timekeeping. Here's a story that was published last Friday. This was written by Ethan Petrick. I've read from him before. He's a beat reporter from the University of Iowa. This is a story about volleyball, and the headline reads, Barnes asks fans to join the ride, unquote. So the ride is, quote, the ride, unquote. Iowa volleyball coach Jim Barnes believes he has a team capable of accomplishing things the program hasn't done in three decades. He just wishes more people were watching it. After a 3-0 sweep of Drake on Wednesday and a win over Iowa State last week, Barnes believes the Hawkeyes have a case as the state's best team. Quote, that's the University of Iowa. We need to beat these teams in Iowa, Barnes said. We just beat Iowa State, who beat Northern Iowa, so I would think we're the best program in the state, unquote. On Monday, Barnes highlighted lackluster attendance during Iowa's opening home weekend last week. On Wednesday, he responded to critics of his comments. Barnes pushed back on the criticism of Iowa's in-state recruiting, saying that the Hawkeyes pursue the state's top prospects but struggle to overcome sparse home crowds. Quote, I hear people always asking, why aren't you getting the best? Barnes said, well, we're recruiting them. We want them. I'll tell you, the bottom line is they don't come here because there's no one in the stands. They tell us this. They're going to go play where people fill the arenas, and they're filling Louisville and Creighton and Pitt, but they're not filling at Iowa. Barnes did not name the Cardinals or Blue Jays by accident either. Number 20, Creighton, features Iowa natives Campbell Drapeau from Dubuque Senior and Bailey Bovey from Hinton and Abby Hayes from North Scott. The Blue Jays played in front of a sold-out crowd of 15,000 in Pinnacle Bank Arena against number 1 Nebraska on Wednesday. They welcomed more than 2,000 fans to each of their first three games of the season at DJ Sokol Arena earlier this month. Number 3, Louisville, features former Iowa Prep superstar Peyton Peterson and Mount Vernon standout Chloe Meester. The Cardinals played before crowds of 6,300 against Texas A&M and 7,600 against Wisconsin at the First Serve Forum in Milwaukee. Louisville drew 1,074 for its home game opening sweep of number 21 Indiana at the L&N Federal Credit Union Arena. Wednesday's announced attendance was 782, though the actual crowd on hand fell well short of that number. Quote, Drake has almost as many fans as we do, Barnes said. Barnes also doesn't believe the program move from Carver Hawkeye Arena to the Extreme Arena 5 years ago was a factor in its disappointing home turnouts. Quote, I think it's 1.8 miles, Barnes said. Come on, really? It's a beautiful venue and it's perfect for volleyball. People, other coaches that come here go, man, this arena is exactly what you want for volleyball. It's what I always want as a coach and was to have a venue just like this. I don't know, 1.8 miles, maybe they could dig a little deeper, make it over. I don't know. I mean, it's early in the season. People are just finding out we're playing, unquote. Iowa's average attendance in its final season in Carver-Hawkeye Arena in 2019 was 1,890. It's averaged 724 for the first four games of the season. Barnes said his frustration ultimately stems from wanting his players to explore the fan support Iowa's coaches promised them during recruiting. Quote, support the ladies, Barnes said. That's who I care about, supporting them. These girls are so good. When we recruit them, we tell them, hey, you're going to love Hawkeye fans. I want them to see the true Hawk fans out there, unquote. Barnes believes there's no better time to start paying attention. Quote, this is the best team in 30 years to ever play volleyball for the University of Iowa, Barnes said. We'll see if that plays out and if I was right or wrong. But I do believe that in this team, and I think that if fans would just give them a look, then they would start seeing that this team's really special, and we can do things that haven't been done here before. Iowa State's packing it. Nebraska's packing it. Wisconsin's packing it. All these schools are packing it, so we'd love to join it. Iowa last appeared in the NCAA tournament in 1994, 32 years ago. It's on the board, Barnes said. That's one of our goals, make the first Big Ten tournament and to advance in that and then make the NCAA tournament. Especially these seniors, they want it really bad to prove that they helped put Iowa on the map. Quote, why don't fans come along for the ride? Because we're about to go on a nice long run of wins, I predict. This team's hungry and talented. We need the fans to come out and support us. And in a related story, this one was published in Saturday's Muscatine Journal. The headline reads, Knicks pause ticket sales after error. The New York Knicks halted ticket sales on Thursday after an internal error led to some sky-high prices. The get-in price for tickets to the Knicks season opener against the Philadelphia 76ers is $1,251, according to TicketData.com. The team plans to roll out lower prices early next week. Quote, we're pausing Knicks individual ticket sales due to a mistake on our pricing, Madison Square Garden Sports said in a statement. We're rolling back to last year's prices plus an average increase of 12%. We will restart sales with new prices shortly, and anyone who already purchased individual tickets will be refunded the difference, unquote. The Knicks, led by Jalen Brunson, are coming off their first NBA title in 53 years, so a price increase was expected. But when the Knicks opened up single-game tickets on Wednesday, the get-in price for the October 20th opener against the 76ers at Madison Square Garden was $1,363. The figure had spiked as high as $1,408 this week when single-game tickets were first made available to Knicks fan Chase cardholders on Monday. Quote, our intention was never to overcharge our loyal fans, and we thank everyone for their support of the Knicks and their patience as we get this right, MSG said. The contest with the 76ers is highly anticipated after Philadelphia signed LeBron James and acquired Jaylen Brown from the Boston Celtics over the offseason to make for a powerhouse foursome with Joel Embiid and Tyrese Maxey. The average get-in price for the Knicks' 45 scheduled preseason and regular season home games is currently $262. That is more than double that of any other team, with tickets to get into the Los Angeles Lakers home games averaging $130 followed by the Celtics at $99. At the other end of the spectrum, the current average get-in price for the Charlotte Hornets and Memphis Grizzlies home games both sit at just $23. Well, being retired myself, this story certainly piqued my interest. This one was published in today's Muscatine Journal in their money section. It was actually published by Kiplinger Personal Finance. And the headline reads, "The Rewards of Retirement." Everything's getting pricier. Food, healthcare, housing, you name it. Prices are climbing and wallets feel the squeeze. Thankfully, some things in life are still free or mostly free, such as senior discounts on everything from coffee to college. Here's a collection of 10 best freebies for retirees. 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Others are fit for retirees and people of any age. 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I can't wait to read them. 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Some have eligibility requirements, such as income limits, and usually require that the applicant have no prescription insurance. Some supermarket chains, including Meijer, Publix, Kroger, Family Fair, Sam's Club, and more, offer select medications for free. 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Blink Health offers more than 55 medications on its site, well below standard pharmacy costs, and shipping is free to all 50 states. You might also consider checking out TrumpRx, a relatively new site aimed at bringing major savings on essential medications. Keep in mind that some of these chains require membership, Sam's Club, Costco, and Kroger, and you'll need to find a prescription from your doctor. Okay, second, free college tuition. If you're still dreaming about going back to school, it's never too late to make that happen. Some states require state-supported colleges and universities to waive tuition for older residents as long as there's space available in the class. One example, the University of Kentucky and the University of Louisville are among 23 Kentucky colleges and universities that waive tuition for all residents 65 or older. Virginia does too for residents 60 and older. Note, some tuition waiver programs allow credit to be earned for the course, others only allow students to audit the course. Okay, number three, free services from Medicare. You pay a Medicare premium each month. You also might pay an annual deductible and possibly a copay for doctor visits and prescription drugs. However, Medicare also offers many services with no out-of-pocket cost. From free yearly wellness visits and seasonal vaccines to colorectal screenings and yearly mammograms, if you're on Medicare and not taking advantage of these free services, you're missing out. Some freebies might not be available with Medicare Advantage, and there are limits on how often you can use a free service. Okay, number four, there's an eyeball next to this one. It says free eye care. Eye Care America, a public service program of the American Academy of Ophthalmology, provides free eye exams and up to 1 year of eye care with any disease diagnosed during the exam. This free service is available to anyone age 65 or older who doesn't have private insurance and hasn't visited an eye doctor in the last 3 years. You must fill out a short survey to see if you qualify for the program. All right, number five. This sounds like more fun. Free entry to national parks. On several days throughout the year, seniors get in free to all national parks that usually charge admission. Several state park systems, among them Maryland, New Hampshire, and New York, and Texas, also offer older adults free admission or free annual passes. Don't forget about the senior pass available for admission to all national parks. It's not free, but well worth the cost. The senior lifetime pass is valid for your lifetime and costs $80. The senior annual pass is available for 1 year and costs $20. Okay, next, free ebooks and audiobooks and music. 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More into music? 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All three offer some variation of a free subscription. Okay, next, number 7, free credit reports. Waking up to unauthorized credit card charges or a stolen identity is a nightmare. A 2025 Experian report shows that half of consumers are concerned about online transactions and that seniors are the prime targets for these scams. Fortunately, all three credit reporting agencies, Equifax, Experian, and TransUnion, offer free weekly credit reports to consumers at annualcreditreport.com. Check for errors or signs of fraudulent activity, such as the presence of new credit card or loan that you didn't open, or a collection account for a debt that you don't owe. Number 8, free perks from credit cards. A national survey from AARP shows that nearly half of Americans ages 50 plus carry over credit card debt from one month to another. If that's you, take advantage of some free benefits for carrying around the plastic. For example, many of the best travel credit cards come with free rental car insurance, and some will cover the cost of your vacation if you have to cancel your trip or reimburse you for luggage that's lost, stolen, or damaged during flights when purchased with an eligible card. Other perks include free extended warranties, free cell phone replacement, and free museum admission. Contact your card issuer to find out which perks you qualify for. Okay, the next one's got a coffee cup next to it, and it says, free coffee. Getting your coffee fix every morning is important to your overall well-being, at least for many of us, and there are plenty of places to enjoy it besides your own home. In some cases, thanks to loyalty programs, your morning cup of coffee could be free. Multiple coffee chains offer rewards programs in which you can trade points for free food and drinks, including Starbucks, Dunkin' Donuts, and Pete's Coffees. While each of these programs requires you to pay to play, the points add up, equaling free coffee down the road. It's free to sign up. Okay, and finally, here's the most important one, free calls to the grandkids. According to J.D. Power, the average phone bill is about $141 a month. Astound puts the monthly figure a little higher, from $150 to $160 a month. But those figures can vary depending on the carrier, plan type, and additional features. To limit your landline costs or avoid using precious minutes on your mobile phone plan, try using a free calling service like Teams, Viber, Zoom, or FaceTime. All four allow you to make free calls to other users of these same services, and all can be installed on mobile phones and computers. Well, as we're nearing the ending of our time, here's another health-related story. This one was published yesterday in the Muscatine Journal. It's a column that Linda Barlow writes every Monday, and it's called It's a Start the Week Off Right column. Linda Barlow is a division communications manager for Mercy One Genesis. And the headline for her column reads, Don't Ignore Severe Lower Right Belly Pain. We all have abdominal pain from time to time, but when does the pain signal that you're having an appendicitis attack? For many, appendicitis pain begins as a dull ache around the belly button and then shifts to the lower right side of the abdomen, where it becomes stabbing and hurts worse when you walk, cough, or move. That's a red flag, particularly if the pain lasts for more than a few hours, is it accompanied by low-grade fever, nausea, bloating, diarrhea, or constipation, vomiting, and loss of appetite. When is it then it's time to go to the emergency department. Your appendix is a small finger-shaped pouch attached to the large intestine in the lower right abdomen. Appendicitis is an inflammation of the appendix that occurs when the opening becomes blocked, usually by hard stool or swollen tissue. The blockage can cause an infection, and the appendix can become inflamed, swollen, or filled with pus. As inflammation worsens, appendicitis pain often increases and eventually becomes serious. Take fast action and seek your emergency care right away if you have severe belly pain that worsens or hurts when touched. Why? An infected appendix can burst or rupture as soon as 48 to 72 hours after you have symptoms and cause severe harm. Delaying care can become life-threatening and complicate your treatment. Appendix pain can be harder to diagnose in women because it has similar symptoms to ovarian cysts, menstrual cramps, and other gynecological conditions. Antibiotics and most often surgery to remove the appendix, called an appendectomy, is the standard treatment. A burst or ruptured appendix spreads infection throughout the abdomen, a life-threatening condition called peritonitis. This condition requires immediate surgery or removal of the appendix and clean the abdominal cavity. A century-old procedure, an appendectomy, is a surgery to take out your appendix when it gets infected or swollen. The goal is to remove the appendix before it breaks open. An appendectomy is the most common reason for emergency surgery in the U.S. today. There are three types of surgical care to remove an appendix: open, laparoscopic, or robotic assisted. If your infection has burst and spread, you may need an open appendectomy, an incision 2 to 4 inches long in the lower right side of the abdomen. If an abscess is formed, your surgeon may use antibiotics and drain the abscess before the appendectomy. A laparoscopic appendectomy is less invasive and often with only one or three tiny cuts. A long, thin tube with a tiny camera called a laparoscope is put into one of the incisions. Your surgeon looks at the TV monitor to see the inside of the abdomen. The appendix is removed through one of the incisions. And finally, a robotic-assisted appendectomy involves a surgeon manipulating robotic arms and instruments from a console. This advanced technology removes the infected appendix via small incisions and offers the surgeon greater precision, 3D visualization, more wrist flexibility, and the easiest navigation in tight places. The surgeon is always in full control. Mercy One is a leader in offering robotic technology to help patients recover faster, lower infection risk, reduce blood loss and scarring, and benefit from quicker healing time. That concludes my readings from the Muscatine Journal newspaper. This is Dave Eigelhart wishing you a good afternoon.
1: Hello, and thank you for joining me for news from the September 22nd, 24th, and 26th editions of the Clinton Herald, which has generously been donated to APRIS by its publishers. As always, we start off with the obituaries, and we do have a couple of long ones, but these people were significant in the Clinton area, and I think they deserve their obituaries read out. The first is Bernadette Catherine Broderick, age 100. She passed away peacefully on Tuesday, August 18th, at her residence at Park Vista Retirement, living in Comanche. In following Bernadette's wishes, cremation rites have been accorded. She will be interred next to her loving husband, Bill, in Springdale Cemetery. A gathering of family and friends will start at 11:30 a.m. at Pape Funeral Home for Celebration of Life at 12:30 p.m. this Saturday. Oh no, it was this past Saturday, the 26th. Bernadette was born in Clinton, Iowa on August 3rd, 1926, the eldest daughter of Josephine Waldorf and Martin Broderick. She graduated from St. Mary's High School in Clinton at the age of 16 and further attended Mount St. Clair College in Clinton. She met William Roberts, the love of her life, while working at Schick Army Hospital, where Bill was recovering from injuries at the end of World War II. She worked as a medical records transcriptionist at Mercy Hospital in Clinton From the start of her career until retirement, Bernadette cherished the summers with Bill spent at their cabin in Pequot Lakes, Minnesota, where they had long-term friends who also had a cabin next door. There, her days were filled with friends, visiting family, and lots of fishing and fish fries. Dancing with Bill was also one of her favorite joys, and the couple enjoyed traveling to big band events to dance to the music they loved. An amazing seamstress, Bernadette belonged to a local sewing circle where she crafted many holiday decorations and handmade her children's summer wear. She loved her garden and flowers, and also loved visiting estate sales for a bargain. Bernadette is survived by her three children, William of West Palm Beach, Florida, Catherine Regenweather of Memphis, Tennessee, and Kenneth of Hinsdale, Illinois, as well as 10 grandchildren and 15 great-grandchildren. She is also survived by many nieces, nephews, and grandniece and nephews who were a special part of her life. She was preceded in death by her beloved husband and her four younger siblings, Martin Paul Broderick, Thomas Broderick, William Broderick, and Jeannie Elizabeth Broderick Reese. Online condolences and tributes may be left at the Pate Funeral Home website. Next is Shirley Gray, age 91, of Clinton, who passed away on Tuesday, August 25th at Mercy One Medical Center. According to her wishes, cremation rites have been accorded. A graveside service will be held at 1 p.m. or was held on Saturday, September 26th. I can't get it out of my head that it's almost October. Online condolences may be left at the Pape Funeral Home website. Shirley Ann Gray was born in Clinton on January 15th, 1935, the daughter of Carl and Viola Andreessen Johnson. She married Glenn Gray on September 19th, 1954. Shirley was one of the first organized women's softball teams in the area. She enjoyed woodworking, carving, archery, sewing, cooking, and was an avid bowler. Shirley is survived by her husband, Glenn, her children, Connie Westbrook of Wisconsin, Sherry Redeman of Michigan, and Larry Gray of Clinton, as well as two grandchildren, four step-grandchildren, four great-grandchildren, her siblings Lois Specht and Steve Johnson, and two sisters-in-law. She was preceded in death by her parents and brothers Donald Johnson and Charles Bud Johnson. Next is Sharon DeWitt, age 86, of Clinton, passed away on Friday, September 18th, at her home. According to her wishes, cremation rites have been accorded. A private family graveside service will be held at Clinton Lawn Cemetery at a later date. Memorials can be made in memory of Sharon, directed to Prince of Peace Parish in Clinton. Online condolences may be left at the Pape Funeral Home website. Sharon Ann DeWitt was born in Clinton, Iowa on February 15, 1940, the daughter of Stuart and Vivian Finn DeWitt. She graduated from St. Mary's in 1958. Sharon married Joseph Gilbart and in their 21 years had two children. She later spent 36 years with her best friend, Richard Meyer. Sharon worked as a lab technician at Bluff Medical Center and also in the chemical lab at ITW Maniflux. Sharon was a devout Catholic, becoming a member of Prince of Peace and also volunteering at the Canticle, serving lunches. She made mats, hats, and scarves for the needy. Sharon loved working in the yard and gardening, donating her homegrown vegetables to the needy. She enjoyed knitting and crocheting, going to the casino, traveling to Mexico with Richard, and adored her dachshunds, Bessie Girl, and Gretchen Ann and Izzy. Sharon is survived by her children, Michelle Strunk of Clinton, Michael of La Crosse, Wisconsin, four grandchildren, four great-grandchildren, and one great-great-grandchild. a brother, John DeWitt of Clinton, and many nieces and nephews. She was preceded in death by her parents, her best friend Richard, and three siblings, Janice Lemkuhl, David DeWitt, and Richard DeWitt. Next is Alberta Campbell, Alberta Joanne Campbell, age 87, of Clinton, passed away on Saturday, September 19th, at Eagle Point Nursing and Rehabilitation Center. Alberta Joanne Klingberg was born on October 28, 1938, in Chicago, the daughter of Albert and Esther Stone Klingenberg. She was a 1957 graduate of Clinton High School and later attended the Davenport Barber College in Davenport. Alberta was a barber at J&J Barbershop in Comanche Avenue for many years. She enjoyed reading and spending time with family. Alberta is survived by her daughter, Julie Gunderson of Winchester, Kentucky, and her son, Jeffrey Campbell of Clinton, four grandchildren and five great-grandchildren. She was preceded in death by her parents and two sisters. There will be no services or visitation. Snell Zornick Funeral Homes and Crematory is assisting the family. Next is just an announcement. Randy G. Thompson, age 70, of Thompson, Illinois. Oh, isn't that interesting? Passed away. Visitation will be... was this morning. And there is a full obituary available at the Snell Zornick website. And our... let's see. Next is Robert E. Eads, age 80, of Clinton, passed away peacefully on Wednesday, September 23rd, at Good Samaritan Home in Davenport. A funeral mass will be held at 11 a.m. tomorrow at Prince of Peace Catholic Church in Clinton. Burial will follow at St. Mary's Cemetery, with military honors conducted by the Clinton AMVETS, post number 28. Visitation will be held from 9:30 a.m. until the time of the service at the church. Snell Zornick Funeral Homes is assisting the family. Bob is survived by his wife, Mary Jo of Clinton, their children, Chris Eads of Clinton, Mark Eads of Center Point, Iowa, and Gabriel of St. Paul, Minnesota, Stephanie Eads of Eldridge, and Laura Fabian of Sussex, Wisconsin. 17 grandchildren, and his sisters, Pat Sack of Clinton and Linda Peterson of Colorado. Here's one of those long obituaries, but this lady deserves to have it read. Sister Hillary Mullaney, age 98, passed away on September 24th at the Alverno in Clinton, Iowa. A funeral mass will be celebrated at 10 a.m. on Wednesday, September 30th at the Canticle, 841 13th Avenue North in Clinton, with Reverend Robert McAleer presiding. A live stream link is available on the In Memory page at the Clinton Franciscans website. Visitation will be at the Canticle from 4 to 6 p.m. tomorrow, September 29th, with a rosary at 3:45 and wake service at 6 p.m. Burial will be in St. Irenaeus Calvary Cemetery, with Pape Funeral Home assisting. Genevieve Hillary was born on March 4th, 1928, in Macomb, Illinois, the youngest child of Stephen E. and Genevieve Fitzpatrick Mullaney. She was baptized at St. Paul Church in Macomb on March 18th, 1928. She had two brothers, Leo and Stephen, and two sisters, Margaret and Rosamond. She attended St. Paul Elementary School in Macomb, Mount St. Clair Academy in Clinton, and St. Mary's Academy in Nauvoo, Illinois, graduating in 1945. She entered the Sisters of St. Francis at Mount St. Clair Convent in Clinton on September 22, 1945. She received the name Sister Mary Hillary at her reception on June 17, 1946. She made her first vows on August 12, 1948, and professed final vows on August that, doesn't he? August 12, 1951. Her novitiate classmates were sisters Angela Daly and Mary Frances Burke. She earned an associate's degree from Mount St. Clair College, a bachelor's in liturgical music from the University of Montreal, and a BA and MFA degrees in drama from Catholic University of America in Washington, D.C. She held an Iowa Permanent Professional Teaching Certificate. Sister Hillary taught elementary grades in Chicago and Oak Lawn, Illinois, and in Clinton and Danbury, Iowa. She served for 16 years as a teacher of speech and drama at Mount St. Clair Academy and College. She directed numerous plays, musicals, and recitals. For 13 years, she served as media coordinator for the Diocese of Davenport and co-produced half-hour television programs entitled Real to Real. Sister Hillary served on the General Council of the Sisters of St. Francis from 1984 to 1992 and as Vice President from 1988 to 1992. She returned to Mount St. Clair College and its predecessors and served as Assistant to the President, Director of Community Affairs and Continuing Education, Director of Lifelong Learning, and Coordinator of Cultural Activities. She also worked part-time as alumni counselor and director of communications. She retired in 2008. She received the Poverello Award in 2002 for distinguished service to society, awarded by the Mount St. Clair Board of Trustees. In 2005, the theater at Ashford University was renamed the Sister Hillary Mullaney Theater in her honor. In 2007, she was named the YWCA Clinton Woman of Achievement. Sister Hillary served on the board of Clinton Area Showboat Theater and performed in some of its productions. She was also a guest performer at the Circa 21 Dinner Playhouse in Rock Island. She was a founding member of Sisters United News of the Upper Mississippi Valley. Additionally, she served on the following boards: Davenport Diocese Communications Advisory Board, Diocesan Catholic Relief Service, Campaign for Human Development Advisory Board, Diocesan Social Action Committee, Clinton Community Theater, River Cities Arts Alive Council, and the Alverno Healthcare Facility. In the words of one of her former students, Sister Hillary had the, quote, uncanny ability to entertain by mere presence, end quote. A keen mind, a wonderful sense of humor, and an unflinching faith in God fueled her energy and ambition to take the gospel wherever she went. Sister Hillary moved to the Alverno in April of 2024 and remained there until her death on September 24th, 2026. Sister Hillary is survived by several nieces and nephews and the Sisters of St. Francis, with whom she shared life for 81 years. She was preceded in death by her parents, her brothers Leo and Stephen, and sisters Margaret Mary and Rosamond. Sister Margaret Mary Kerensky and Rosamond Shepherd. And what an accomplished woman. I always have said that sisters are very, very well educated. Next is another long obituary, but another woman worth the time. This is Susan E. Drury, age 84, of Lost Nation, passed away on September 22, 2026. In Lost Nation, she was born on March 25, 1942, in Marshalltown, Iowa, to Perry and Evelyn Ruth Carver Drury. Susan grew up on a farm near Green Mountain, Iowa, where she attended Green Mountain Community School and graduated in 1960. She then went from the farm to the dorms and attended Iowa State Teachers College in Cedar Falls, where she earned a degree in secondary education. Her education laid the foundation for a lifelong career devoted to students, learning, and service to others. Susan began her teaching career in Stockton, Illinois in 1964, where she taught history for one semester. Later that same year, she came to Lost Nation, where she would make her home and leave a lasting mark on generations of students. At Lost Nation, she taught high school math. After the schools merged, she taught middle school math and computers. Over the years, she guided many students through math competitions and encouraged them to do their best with patience, high standards, and steady support. Her dedication to education was recognized in 2003 when she received the Governor's Volunteer Award from the Iowa Department of Education. She was also a member and secretary of Clinton County Retired School Personnel, ISEA and NEA, reflecting her commitment to her profession and to the broader community of educators. Susan approached her work with a spirit of responsibility and care, and she was respected for the difference she made in the lives of her students and colleagues. Faith was an important

school, Sunday school. For many years, her faith-filled nature was evident in the way she lived, serving others with kindness, consistency, and quiet devotion. She was known as a dependable and thoughtful presence in her church and community. She enjoyed high school sports and spent many miles traveling to nieces, nephews, and cousins' sporting and music events. She was a loyal fan of the Los Angeles Dodgers and followed them with enthusiasm. At home, she found joy in her vegetable garden and took pride in the fruits of her labor. She was especially well known for her bread and butter pickles and strawberry jam, which reflected both her skill and her generosity. She was a faithful volunteer at the Lost Nation Lions Club, the Lost Nation Library, and the Scoop. And she was a reliable donor for the blood bank. Her willingness to give her time and energy to others was one of the many ways she lived out her values. Susan cherished her family deeply and delighted in making annual sequin calendars in animal themes, a creative tradition that brought joy and laughter to those she loved. Those left to honor her memory include her sister Jeannie Crow of Goose Lake, brother David Drury of Urbandale, her niece Faith Spencer, and nephews Mark, Todd, and Ken Drury, Ted Crow, and John Crow, a special cousin, Newell Drury, and numerous great nieces and nephews and cousins. She was preceded in death by her parents and brother-in-law, Stephen Crow. A celebration of life will be held at 11 a.m. on Tuesday, September 29th, tomorrow morning, at Union Presbyterian Church in Lost Nation. A visitation will be held prior to the funeral from 9:30 a.m. to 11 a.m. at the church. Burial will be at Lost Nation Cemetery. The Carson Celebration of Life Center in Maquoketa is caring for the family. In lieu of other expressions of sympathy, memorials may be made to Union Presbyterian Church in Susan's name. Online condolences can be left at the Carson Celebration of Life Center's website. Next up, this is going to be difficult because the printing of this came out very poorly, but this is James Lee Hitchcock, passed away on September 23rd at the age of 87 in Duluth, Minnesota. He resided in both Bryant and Norwalk, Iowa. Visitation will begin at 10 a.m. with funeral services at 11 a.m. on Saturday, October 3rd at Pape Funeral Home in Clinton. Burial will follow at Miles City Cemetery in Miles, Iowa. Online condolences may be left at the Pape Funeral Home website. James was born on December 21st, 1938 in Savannah, Illinois, the son of Irvin and Dorothy Taplin Hitchcock. He graduated from Sebula High School in 1957. He married Wanda Walters on May 30th, 1959 in Sebula. Wanda passed away in 2021. Jin farmed with his father Irvin for over 25 years, worked at Drives Incorporated as an electrician, and was most proud of his job at the Savannah Army Depot as its heavy equipment operator and machinist. He drilled wells with John Boothby in Miles, Iowa, and worked at the Miles Welding Shop with Dick Keeney. He was a jack of all trades and master of most of them. He enjoyed woodworking, fishing, and spending time with his grandchildren, and in later years, his great-grandchildren. Recently, he became a fan of girls softball and the Indiana Fever basketball team while always enjoying watching the Iowa Hawkeyes. Jim also found joy in getting back to operating some not-so-heavy equipment, helping out in true dad fashion, putting his years of expertise to good use. James is survived by two children, Tracy Miller of Norwalk, Iowa, and

0: Jamie Hitchcock of Bryant, Iowa, several grandchildren, seven grandchildren, six great-grandchildren, two bonus grandchildren, and six bonus great-grandchildren. He is survived by his three sisters, Mary Mistrella, Jerry Johnson, and Carol Young, a sister-in-law and a brother-in-law, and many nieces and nephews, who is preceded in death by his parents, his wife, and his brother William. He was also preceded in death by multiple brothers and sisters-in-law, as well as niece and nephew. Oh, last obituary is Gary E. Borchardt. Gary Borchardt, age 87, of Albany, died on Thursday, September 24th at Eel Point Nursing and Rehab in Clinton. Gary was born August 31st, 1939, in Osage, Iowa, the son of Walter and Maxine Anderson Borchardt. He married Dorothy Trowbridge in 1961 in Osage. Gary was employed with John Deere for 32 years. He had a deep love for horses and found great peace in his time spent with them. Survivors include his wife, Dorothy, his son, Brandon Borchardt, all of Albany, and a daughter, Brenda Hartman of Alden, Iowa, five grandchildren and 12 great-grandchildren. He was preceded in death by his parents. A private graveside service will be held at Lusk Cemetery in Albany. Online condolences may be made at the McDonald Funeral Home's website. Next, I have some upcoming events to let you know about. The Jackson County Conservation will be giving a public tour of Maquoketa Caves State Park at 1 p.m. on Saturday, October 10th. Participants will hike through some of the more popular caves in the park and learning about their history. There will be frequent stops, but expect some rough terrain and steps. The trails can be muddy, so wear appropriate footwear. Clothing layers are recommended as the caves can be cold. Participants are welcome to stay after the hike to explore any crawling caves pointed out during the hike. Conservation personnel will meet participants at the bottom of the hill near the stone shelter near the park entrance, not the nature center off of Caves Road. This program is free and open to the public. Registration is encouraged. For more information or to register, contact Jackson County Conservation at 563-652-3783 or their website. The Comanche Citywide Garage Sales will be held on October 2nd and 3rd. Registration forms must be returned by September 28th to St. Mark's United Methodist Church at 808 3rd Street. Forms are available at the Comanche Clinton National Bank, Citizens First Bank, First Gateway Credit Union, Quickstar, Casey's, Dollar General, City Hall, and the Library, and are also available on Facebook. A list of sales will be available on September 30th at those locations and at St. Mark's. Lunch will be served both days at the church, and carryouts will be available. That's good. The last announcement is Mercy One Auxiliary is hosting Midwest Book Fair on September 29th, that's tomorrow, at Mercy One Medical Center, 8 a.m. to 3 p.m. in Conference Room A, and September 30th at Mercy One North Health Plaza from 9 a.m. to 1 p.m. All proceeds go to Mercy One Auxiliary to support Mercy One Medical Center. Books, puzzles, gifts, cards, games, and much more are available to purchase. And so now I turn to one of my favorite columns, The Savvy Senior. Dear Savvy Senior, since my dad passed away last year, my 82-year-old mother has struggled to keep up with her bills. She's proud and insists on doing things herself, but I worry she's falling behind. How can I help her manage her finances without upsetting her? Signed, Concerned Daughter. Dear Concerned, you're not alone. Lots of adult children step in to help aging parents with their finances, whether it's paying bills, handling bank accounts, filing insurance claims, or sorting through taxes. Taking on these responsibilities can feel tricky. The key is to approach it with respect, organization, and the right safeguards. Here's how to help your mom without stepping on her independence. 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Start with a gentle, respectful conversation. Share your concerns and offer to help with her bills or other chores. If you have siblings, loop them in too. Knowing the family is on the same page can reassure your mom that everyone cares, not that you're taking over. If your mom is open to your help, the first step is getting organized. Make a clear list of her financial info, including monthly bills like utilities, phone or cable and credit cards, bank and investment accounts, company benefits like retirement plans or pensions, insurance policies including life, home, auto, long-term care, etc., and Medicare, and copies of recent income tax returns. Having everything in one place will make managing her finances much smoother for both of you. Now's also a good time to see if your mom has essential legal papers, a will or trust, an advance directive with a living will and health care proxy, and a durable power of attorney for finances. If she doesn't, now's the time to get them in place. If she does, make sure they're up to date and that you know where to find them. To make life easier for both you and your mom, set up automatic payments for her bills and have her income go straight into her bank account. If her accounts and investments are scattered, consider consolidating them. It makes everything much simpler. You can also get her banking and investment accounts online so you can pay bills and monitor everything anytime without digging through papers or making extra trips. 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Online monitoring services like Careful or Eversafe can watch her accounts, flag anything suspicious, and send alerts if something seems off. These tools give peace of mind while letting her maintain independence. If you live far away or just need a hand, professional services can step in. Silver Bills handles bill payments, while a certified daily money manager can come by once or twice a month to pay bills, make deposits, sort through health insurance statements, and keep everything organized. Think of them as extra hands to make life easier for both of you. Helping a parent manage finances takes patience, respect, and tact. With clear communications, organization, and the right safeguards, you can support your mom while keeping her independence and peace of mind intact. Boy, is that true. I went through that with my mom. Under the headline, Low Income Home Energy Assistance Program available beginning October 1st. The Low Income Home Energy Assistance Program is available to eligible households for natural gas, propane, and electricity costs, according to a State of Illinois news release. Applications will open from October 1st through August 13th, 2027, or until funds are exhausted. Beginning October 1st, families can apply by visiting the Illinois Department of Commerce and Economic Opportunity website. Families can also call 1-833-711-0374 for assistance in 30 languages. The Energy Bill Assistance Program, offered through Help Illinois Families, will provide $240 million to eligible families to assist with natural gas, propane, electricity bills, and furnace assistance. The priority application system will ensure families most in need are able to apply first. Applicants taking priority beginning October 1st are older adults, 60 years and older, then individuals with disability, families with children 5 years old or younger, and households that are disconnected from their utilities, have a disconnection notice, or have less than 25% in their propane tank. All other income-eligible households can start applying on November 1st. All families who meet the qualifications and provide proper documentation will receive support until funding is exhausted. Families who earn up to 2 times the federal poverty level are eligible to receive support through LIHEAP. The eligibility thresholds based on household size and 30-day gross income are $3,990 for a household of one, $5,410 for a household of two, $6,830 for a household of three, $8,250 for a household of four, $9,670 for a household of five, and $11,090 for a household of six. The state of Illinois offers various programs to support eligible low-income families with utility assistance. These programs are open to all income-eligible Illinois families who meet the criteria, including qualified non-citizen families. Programs for eligible families include a one-time direct vendor payment, a crisis or reconnection assistance. Funding is available for families in heating-related emergency situations, furnace assistance based on funding ability. Furnace assistance may be provided to homeowners who do not have an operating furnace for their residence. There's also a home weatherization program. The Illinois Home Weatherization Assistance Program helps low-income residents and households conserve fuel and reduce energy costs by making their homes and apartments more energy efficient. LIHEAP provides one-time payments directly to energy service providers on behalf of recipients. While the amount of support varies based on the needs of individual families, last year's LIHEAP funding, which was available from October 2025 through August 2026, provided assistance to 360,500 households with an average of $676 per household. Oh, now under the headline, diesel prices shoot upward as Senator Chuck Grassley begs Trump for export embargo, and is credited to Ashley Murray of the Iowa Capital Dispatch State's newsroom. Diesel prices hit a record average of $6.51 a gallon on Monday, and some in President Donald Trump's own party are breaking their support for the ongoing war in Iran that has driven fuel prices to staggering levels in the United States and across the globe. Already, House Republicans locked in tight races as the November midterms approach have distanced themselves from the president's conflict and his administration's stagnant negotiations with Iran over reopening the Strait of Hormuz, a vital passage for global petroleum products. Another major vote on Iran support is expected later this week in the U.S. Senate. The cost of diesel, which fuels the movement of goods through the United States, is up nearly $1 since last month and up from just over $3.69 a year ago, according to AAA. The national average cost for a gallon of gasoline landed at just over $4.47 on Monday, up more than a dollar from last year's average of $3.18, according to the Motor Club's Daily Monitor. The average price for a gallon of diesel fuel in Iowa was $6.31 on September 21st, according to AAA. That's up from $5.38 a month ago and $3.54 a year ago. Trump has an opportunity this week to potentially meet with Iranian officials as leaders head to the United Nations General Assembly in New York City. Trump told Fox News on Sunday he is, quote, open, end quote, to meeting with Iran's President Masoud Pezeshkian. Trump said he is in, quote, deciding mode, end quote, about next steps in Iran and that big things will happen in the not-so-distant future, he told the network's Trey Yingst. Longtime Iowa Republican Senator Chuck Grassley urged Trump throughout the weekend to embargo diesel fuel exports as costs impact farmers in his largely agricultural state. With diesel at $6.57 in Iowa, why doesn't President Trump put an embargo on diesel exports, like presidents in the 70s put embargoes on agricultural products? Because food prices were inflated. High diesel prices are killing farmers' income, Grassley wrote on Saturday on X, followed by two more posts on Sunday urging the president to put America first. The administration does not have plans at this time to ban or restrict diesel exports, according to a White House official. Seven House Republicans broke ranks last week and voted in support of stopping Trump's war with Iran unless Congress approved further action. The Republicans included two vulnerable Iowa representatives, Representative Zach Nunn and Marionette Miller Meeks, who are facing tough re-election bids in the fast-approaching midterm elections. Democratic senators are expected to move on a war powers resolution vote this week. Senator Tim Kaine of Virginia said Wednesday he will force the vote to continue applying pressure on Trump to stop the military campaign that has not been authorized by Congress. We're going to force a vote to end this illegal war every week until we succeed, Kaine said in a video posted to X. Next under the headline, DeWitt man sentenced in shooting of a 16-year-old boy and is credited to Jenna Blount of the paper. A DeWitt man has been convicted in Clinton County District Court of recklessly using a firearm in connection with a February 2025 shooting that hospitalized a then 16-year-old male. Deputies dispatched at 9:52 p.m. on Friday, February 21st, had found the juvenile with a gunshot wound to his upper torso, walking near the scene of 2021 290th Avenue in DeWitt. DeWitt ambulance transported the juvenile to Mercy One Genesis Medical Center. Shortly after arriving, he was then transported by helicopter to the University of Iowa Hospital and Clinics, from which he was released the following day. The county sheriff's office determined several juveniles at the scene of the shooting were students at DeWitt Central High School and notified administrators of investigation as part of standard operating procedures. Deputies concluded through the investigation that the juveniles had traveled in vehicles to the address with plans to engage in an altercation with another juvenile subject believed to be at the residence. When the juveniles arrived, Brian Michael Liphart, age 50, exited the residence armed with a shotgun that he fired 3 times. One of the fired rounds of ammunition struck the wounded 16-year-old male. A vehicle attempting to leave the property was struck by another round. Liphart was taken into custody the following Tuesday. Upon the posting of a $10,000 bail, he was released later that same day. The court on Thursday sentenced Liphart on charges of reckless use of a firearm, resulting in property damage, and reckless use of a firearm causing bodily injury, to which he pleaded guilty pursuant to a plea agreement. For the former mentioned charge, considered an aggravated misdemeanor, Liphart is to serve 30 days in the Clinton County Jail, the remainder of a sentence of 180 days with credit given for time already served in connection with the case, has been suspended along with a fine of $855 plus a 15% criminal penalty charge. Liphart is, however, required to pay $2,083.89 to the victim, as well as $2,515.42 to the Crime Victim Compensation Fund. Upon release from his sentence of incarceration, Liphart is then placed on supervised probation for 1 year and must submit to DNA testing. The court deferred judgment on the charge of reckless use of a firearm causing bodily injury, a Class C felony. Liphart is placed on supervised probation for 3 years, during which he is ordered to complete a firearm education class arranged by his probation officer and pay a civil penalty of $1,025. Ooh, let's go on to something a little more fun. How about Jennifer Graff's food column? Hello, friends. What are we having for food today? We're heading for the hills, so to speak. The Seven Hills South, right here in Clinton. Their address is the beautifully restored church found at 238 4th Avenue South. Their phone number is 563-521-2337 for call-ahead seating or to reserve your space for large and small group meetings or gatherings. Entrance for personal requirements is also available through a circuitous way through their lovely front street garden. Hubs chose today's culinary adventure, and I'm so glad he did. It was hopping with customers in this gorgeous restaurant, but waiting did not happen as we were seated and served at once. We started with the caprese bites. Sorry, we scarfed them up before the pictures. Just trust me on this one. Delicious. And ordered the patty melt with fries for Hubs and a smash burger with salad for me, and our usual tea and diet. We both declared our choices, not only filling, but delicious. Desserts were available, but today we didn't partake since we were so full. This will definitely be a repeat stop, and desserts will be an add-on next time. Until next time, taste traveling friends, enjoy the travel, the food, and the friendship you find along your taste traveling way. Oh, let's see. This is timely. Under the headline, Downtown Fulton to host Fall Fest next Saturday, and is credited to Jenna Blunt of the paper. This year's Fulton Fall Fest takes place on Saturday, October 3rd in downtown Fulton. Organized by the Fulton Fun Crew, Lindsay Kummerer says it is one of the nonprofit group of volunteers' biggest events of the year. At least 1,000 people come by, she said. With the support of grants, local business sponsorships, and private donations, Kummerer said, We do it to bring the community together and provide a fun gathering for everyone in the community to come and celebrate together. The Fall Fest begins with a 5K. Runners take off at 8 a.m. from Denny O's at 307 10th Avenue for a $50 prize that goes to the overall male and female winners. Fall-themed prizes go to the male and female individuals who place first, second, and third in each age division, and two free pairs of shoes from Brown's Shoe Fit also go to two randomly selected runners. Registration for the 5K begins at 7 a.m. for $25 per person that goes toward future Fulton Fun Crew events. The festival continues from 10 a.m. to 4 p.m. on downtown Fulton streets, closed to traffic, with food and drink vendors, a beer garden, and photo booth. In the kids' zone is the plan to be face painting, a balloon artist, magician, and petting zoo. There's going to be so much for kids to do, Kummerer said. It's a family event for sure. The festival concludes with Todd Striley and The Noise performing at an after party near the windmill. We're just excited to see it all come together that day, Kummerer said, and make it happen for everyone. Parking is to be available at the church. More information about the event can be found online through the Fulton Fun Crew Facebook page. Okay, under the headline, trial date set for man charged with 2003 sexual abuse. A jury trial for a man charged with committing second-degree sexual abuse in 2003 is scheduled to begin April 12, 2027 at the Clinton County Courthouse. The man, 54-year-old Henry Earl Dinkins, is currently represented by attorney Mary Wolf. Court documents state the trial is expected to last 6 days. An affidavit given in April by a special agent of the Iowa Department of Public Safety Division of Criminal Investigation states a 5-year-old female was playing with two male family members of similar ages in the backyard of her family's home in the 500 block of 8th Avenue South on the evening of September 9, 2003. In interviews with members of law enforcement that followed, the female claimed she was approached by an unknown adult black male who had come from an adjacent alleyway in an SUV-style vehicle. The man, she stated, offered loose change if she were to go with him. She accepted the man's offer. The female stated she was then driven by the man to a cornfield near which he parked. The affidavit states, following the alleged sexual abuse, the man then left her there. She was located at approximately 7:50 p.m. that evening, walking along a rural ditch south of Grand Mound. The affidavit states Dinkins was identified by the female in a photo lineup of six individuals presented to her. She would recognize Dinkins' image again in electronic media publications in 2023. The female contacted law enforcement, who conducted another review of surveillance footage collected during the 2003 investigation from the Hop and Shop, then located on South 4th Street. A man shown entering the store by himself, the affidavit states, shared various physical characteristics similar to Dinkins. Dinkins repeatedly denied in interviews having any involvement with the incident, according to the affidavit, but did not provide a confirmable alibi to absolve him from suspicion. Dinkins is currently serving two life sentences at the Iowa State Penitentiary in Fort Madison for Scott County convictions in 2021 of kidnapping and murder. Let's turn to something a little more cheerful. The Dear Annie column. First letter. Dear Annie, I've been a teacher for 19 years. I've quit my job and have what I think are panic attacks when I think about going back. Throughout my career as a mandated reporter, I've had to call the authorities multiple times, and I've always been a shoulder for children who've been abused to cry on. I never let it interfere with my attitude. I was always able to move on and not let it get me down. However, this last year broke me. I had two second grade students who changed everything, and those rose-colored glasses I managed to keep on through 18 years of hearing horror stories and teaching some very traumatized kids just shattered to pieces. One was a boy who'd been found living under a bridge with his drug-addicted mother. He was sent to live with his grandparents temporarily. During the year, he'd confide in me some of the things that had happened to him. I'd listen and tell him how glad I was that he was now safe. His grandmother had stage 4 cancer and reached the point where she was dying, so toward the end of the year, he was shipped off to an aunt's house in another state. That night, I cried so hard. I just had this intense feeling that this isn't fair. The little boy had gone through so much. He was finally safe and was now being shipped away to someone he barely knew. The same year, I had another student who the school called the authorities for multiple times. Nothing was ever done. In January, he disappeared. His aunt called the principal, worried, and begging us to call the police for a welfare check. My principal called the sheriff's office. The deputies talked to the dad and told my principal they didn't have probable cause to do anything. 3 months later, a 4-month-old baby in the house was found dead, and the parents were charged with multiple counts of abuse. I feel so angry, sad, and regretful. Maybe if we'd called more times, it would have made a difference. I'm angry at the Department of Children's Services, and the deputies didn't do anything before the baby died. I'm angry that no one protected those little kids. I'm sad it took a 4-month-old baby dying for the authorities to do something. I'm not sure why these boys affected me more than all the others I've taught, but I keep finding myself never wanting to go back to teaching. I feel like I'm still mourning a loss that was never mine. I didn't lose anything except being able to see the world through rose-colored glasses. When I try to talk to my husband, he gets irritated, telling me to get over it and let it go. I realize I'm being irrational, but I can't seem to shake this off. Signed, A Teacher's Heavy Heart. Dear Heavy Heart, you're not irrational. For almost 2 decades, you opened your heart to children who needed you, and eventually the weight of it all became too much. Please don't blame yourself. You and your school reported your concerns. You couldn't control what the authorities did or didn't do, and the failures of the system are not on you. I thought I was turning to something more cheerful. Second letter, Dear Annie, my fiancé and I are getting married next spring, and my parents generously offered to help pay for the cost of the wedding. We were thrilled. Weddings are expensive and money is tight. But I quickly realized that this might actually be a mistake. Contributions come with strings attached, and my mother seems to think this is her wedding, too. She already vetoed my venue and hired a florist I never approved. Every time I talk to her, she has a new idea. I've gently reminded her that this is not her wedding, but she always hits me with the credit card guilt. I love my parents, and I'm so grateful for their help, but it's starting to feel like their day instead of mine. Is it fair of me to ask them to back off a little? Signed, Priced Out. Dear Priced Out, you may have been dreaming about this wedding since you were a little girl, but it sounds like your mother has been dreaming about it since before you were born. She's playing the oldest trick in the book when it comes to wedding planning. Whoever holds the checkbook also holds the seating chart. Sit down with her and settle which decisions are truly yours versus which ones are hers to at least weigh in on. If she won't bend, consider paying for the pieces that matter to you most. Nothing buys back your power like using your own bank account. And last letter, dear Annie, my neighbor has taken it upon himself to maintain part of my yard without asking. He recently retired and is absolutely obsessed with taking care of his lawn, which has morphed into taking care of my lawn. He used to just trim the hedge on our shared property line, which I didn't have much of a problem with, but then he started pruning the bushes and pulling weeds. I've looked out my kitchen window multiple times, only to find him in the middle of my front yard. I've thanked him through gritted teeth a few times, but he's not taking the hint. My husband thinks it's harmless and even convenient, but I feel like my yard isn't fully mine anymore. How do I politely ask him to keep his efforts on his own property? Signed, Weeded It Out of My Own Yard. Dear Weeded Out, a thank you is not the deterrent you think it is. Next time he's landscaping on your property, tell him you appreciate the thought, but you'd like to handle your own yard work. It sounds like he's overstepping because you never told him where the line was. Not because he's planning a hostile takeover of your hedges. And with that, we have less than a minute to go. Let me see if there's some announcements I can make on things, upcoming events. I know I saved that, but I can't find it. Let me see here. Well, I can't find. I bet it's over here. No. Well, folks. Oh, here we go. On Thursday, October 1st, the National Association of Retired and Veteran Railway Employees is meeting at noon at the Pizza Ranch at 1347 11th Street Northwest. And that's it for tonight. Thank you so much for listening, and I'll be back in 2 weeks.
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0: 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And then another for you, this is 99-cent for you items. 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

0: Well, it is Friday, first Friday in October, the 2nd. It is Judy and Pete reading first obituaries from our local newspapers and then finishing it out with articles from the front and the business section of today's Chicago Tribune. It is being read live at 10 in the morning. It is being recorded, and it will be rebroadcast this evening at 6 o'clock. First, our weather forecast. Well, it looks like it's going to be pretty nice. It's been kind of wet the last few days, but it's going to stop. We have no rain in the forecast, according to this, all the way through next Thursday. Sunny today with a high around 64 degrees, down to 45 overnight tonight. Then it is up to 69 with sunny skies on Saturday and down to 49 overnight. Then we get into the high of 71 with a 45 degree low on Sunday. Monday through next Thursday, a slight warming trend. Temperature goes from 66 on Monday to 69 on Tuesday to 74 on Wednesday and Thursday. The overnight lows start at around 45 on Sunday night, staying at 45 on Monday night. Then 53 is the predicted low on Tuesday and 54 the predicted low on Wednesday night. So, looks pretty nice. Kind of nice fall weather. We would like to thank those who support APRIS. 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And we're still looking for some help from one of our regular listeners out there. We're seeking a regular APRIS listener to serve as a member of WVIK's Community Advisory Board. There are only 4 one-hour meetings each year. They're held either in person or, through the wonders of modern technology, you can do them remotely, whichever is most convenient for you. If you or someone you know would be interested in fulfilling this role, please give me a call at 309-794-7560. You can email us at apris@wvik, and we would very much appreciate somewhat stepping up and giving us some input as a member of our Community Advisory Board. And here's Judy with the obituaries.
1: This reading of the obituaries and news of neighbors from today's Quad City Times and Dispatch is being read live this morning at 10. It's being recorded and will be rebroadcast this evening at 6 p.m. First, our pending obituaries. Jill Marie Herring Nachtman died September 28th, a celebration of life at the Legacy Center at Murdoch Linwood in Cedar Rapids, Iowa. Will be held October 2nd from 5 to 8 p.m. Remarks by the family will begin at 5:30 p.m. in the Legacy Center. Terry William Welty, 85, of Davenport, Iowa, passed away on Saturday, September 26th at his residence, surrounded by family. Cremation will be directed by Mississippi Valley Cremation and direct burial Moline, Illinois. Jerry E. Gonse, G-O-N-S-E, 90, of Taylor Ridge, passed away on Wednesday, September 30th at Harmony in Davenport, Iowa. Visitation will be held from 10 to 11 a.m. with a funeral service following at 11 a.m. on Tuesday, October 6th at Whelan Presley Funeral Home and Crematory in Milan. Burial will be held at Greenview Memorial Gardens. Memorials may be made to the Alzheimer's Association. Jerry was born on August 31st, 1936, in Rock Island, Illinois, to William and Florence Gonse. After graduating from Rock Island High School, he enlisted in the U.S. Navy and served in the reserves for 9 years. Jerry began his working life at Service Rubber, where he met his future wife, Joanna Johnson. They were married on July 30th, 1966, and made their home in Taylor Ridge. Jerry went on to build a 30-year career at Alcoa, working in the foil mill department before retiring. Jerry and Joe were members of St. Matthew's Church in Milan. Joe was a marathon runner, and the two traveled around the country for her races, including an annual trip to Hawaii. Jerry and his family were also active in midget racing, with a lot of memories made during nights at the fairgrounds. He drove Blackhawk and Storm cars for many years, before later becoming a team owner. He'll be greatly missed by his nieces and nephews, Cheryl, spouse Rod Reinhardt, Vicki Harrell, Steve, spouse Lisa Jacobson, Jan, spouse John Brewer, Tamara Antelik, Jim, spouse Rebecca Antelik, Jerry, Ilona Antelik, Rhonda, spouse Ron Jensen, Bruce, spouse Sue Miller, Larry Miller, Roxanne Tacey, Kevin Hughes, Marcia, spouse Paul Terwilliger, Dana, spouse Jeff Herman, and Randy, spouse Beth Tracy, and numerous great-nieces and great-nephews. He was preceded in death by his parents, his wife Jo, his siblings Marilyn Jacobson, Darlene Antolik, Phyllis Miller, and Carol Tacey, niece Karen Hughes, and nephew Kevin Antolik. The family would like to extend a special thank you to the staff at Harmony and Heartland Hospice for their wonderful care, especially to Zuri. 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Stuart K. Waxenberg, 87, of Davenport, Iowa, passed away Monday, September 28th. Stuart was born on April 25th, 1939, in Davenport, Iowa, to Maury and Irene Waxenberg. He graduated from Rock Island High School in 1957, proudly served in the United States Army, spending most of his military service in Germany. Following his service, he worked for several years at Carson Peary Scott in Chicago. When his mother became ill, Stuart returned to the Quad Cities to help Maury care for Irene and run Fitzgibbon's menswear in downtown Moline. After several years, his father retired from the store, allowing Maury and Stuart more time to travel. The love of Stuart's life was Carolyn Draper. They traveled, played golf, and simply enjoyed each other's company for more than 30 years. She preceded him in death on May 7, 2022. After her passing, Carolyn's children, Lori and Scott, maintained a close connection to Stuart and helped him in many ways. Stuart served for several years on the board of the Rock Island Arsenal Historical Society and was also very active with the Scott County Historic Preservation Society. Stuart was preceded in death by his parents, Maury and Irene Waxenberg, his brothers, Jim Waxenberg and Howard Waxenberg, and his longtime companion, Carolyn Draper. He's survived by his nephews, Andy, spouse Hallie, Jake, spouse Courtney, and Zach, spouse Alexandra, his niece Natalie, his sister-in-law Toby, his great-nieces Lily and Ella, and his grandnieces and grandnephews. A graveside service will be held at 12 p.m. on Monday, October 5th, at the Rock Island Hebrew Cemetery. Whelan Presley Funeral Home and Crematory, Rock Island, is assisting with the arrangements. Memorials may be made in his name to the Call Davenport Historical Foundation, the Hebrew Free Burial Association, or to a favorite local charity. Rosemary Rosie Vittori, 81, passed away Monday, September 28th at Unity Point Hospital in Rock Island. She left this world after a brief sudden illness, surrounded by her devoted family. Rosemary Prieto was born on December 2, 1944, in Rock Island, the daughter of John M. and Dolores Prieto. She married Wayne Vittori on March 20, 1965, at the original Our Lady of Guadalupe Church in Silvis. Rosemary started her career as a radiology technician at Lutheran Hospital in 1966. She remained in her field for 42 years, filling several roles, including supervisor, through all the hospital mergers, retiring in 2008. She was especially proud of spearheading the transition to electronic radiology records. Rosie had unwavering faith and was an active member of her church. For many years, she was a member of Divine Mercy Ladies Group, managed the funeral luncheon service, supported the Secret Sisters program, took shifts at the Perpetual Adoration Chapel, assisted with the basket raffles, and was generally willing to volunteer wherever she could. She enjoyed steak, popcorn, and wine, anything with bling, word puzzles, Jeopardy, and Wheel of Fortune. She and Wayne were members of various bowling leagues for over 50 years. Survivors include her husband, Wayne Vittori, in East Moline, children, Vicky, spouse Randy Gentry in North Carolina, Roxanne Vittori, Villa Park, Illinois, Wendy, partner Angela Vittori, Chicago, Illinois, Wayne R. Vittori, spouse Patricia Stuhler, East Moline, 6 grandchildren, 2 great-grandchildren, and 1 on the way, siblings Anthony Prieto of Rock Island, Angela Garcia of Silvis, John Prieto in Florida, Catherine, spouse David Long in Moline, and many adored nieces and nephews. She was preceded in death by her parents, siblings Dr. Vincent Prieto, Dr. Mary Louise Prieto Bayard, Bernadette Chandler, and Danette Simpson, son-in-law Mike Deagle, 2 dear brothers-in-law, and 3 beloved nieces and nephews. A rosary will be recited at 3 p.m. at the Van Hoe Funeral Home in East Moline on Wednesday, October 7th, followed by a visitation from 4 to 8 p.m. A mass of Christian burial will be at 10 a.m. Thursday, October 8th at Divine Mercy Church, Our Lady of Guadalupe Campus, Silvis. Entombment will be at St. Mary's Mausoleum in East Moline. In lieu of flowers and gifts, memorials may be made to Divine Mercy Parish. Online condolences may be left for the family at www.vanhoe.com. Lastly, Ramona. Funeral services for Ramona Mona Kakari Stone, 88 of East Moline, will be held at 10 a.m. Monday, October 5th at Christ the King Catholic Church in Moline, or live stream at https://www.christthekingmoline.org. Visitation will be from 1 to 4 p.m. Sunday, October 4th at Van Hoe Funeral Home in East Moline, where the rosary will be recited at noon. Mona passed away peacefully on Saturday, September 26th at Friendship Manor in Rock Island, surrounded by her family. Born in Horton, Kansas, Mona was the daughter of Mexican immigrants Geronimo and Maria Garcia Cacari. Her father's railroad work brought the family along the Rock Island line to the Quad Cities. One of 12 children, she carried the values of her Mexican heritage and Catholic faith throughout her life. Mona met her high school sweetheart, Lawrence Larry Stone, as a teenager. They married on June 1, 1957, at St. Mary's Catholic Church in East Moline. She waited tables, worked as a professional furniture upholsterer, and spent 17 years as a case manager at Prairie State Legal Services, helping individuals and families gain access to legal assistance. Survivors include her beloved husband, Larry Stone of East Moline, children, Catherine Stone, partner Jamie Kirschenwitz of San Francisco, Robert Bob Stone of Davenport, Larry Chris Stone of Fort Lauderdale, Florida, and Lisa Kakari Stone, partner Roberta Duran of Santa Fe, New Mexico, as well as many nieces, nephews, relatives, and friends who knew and loved her. She was preceded in death by her parents, Geronimo and Maria Garcia Kakari, and siblings Elizabeth, spouse Henry Reyes, Max, spouse Irene Kakari, Jack, partner Benny Kakari, Georgia, spouse Rudy Roja, Lupe, spouse Ray Uchia, Pete, spouse Sally Kakari, Rose, spouse Rocky Valdivia, Teresa, spouse Jess Cruz, and Jerome Kakari and Paul Kakari. In her final days, Mona was surrounded by a loving and supportive circle that included Irene Mawson, Marcella Newberry, and Flora Cantu, Leticia Vasquez, Araceli Brockert, and Belinda Mielenhuizen as caregivers, as well as the St. Croix Hospice team and the healthcare team and staff of Friendship Manor. In lieu of flowers, you can make memorial donations to Quad City Animal Welfare Center, Quad Cities Alzheimer's Association, Christ the King Catholic Church, or can be mailed to the Christ the King Church in funeral arrangements by Van Hoe Funeral Home. Pete?
0: And with that, we'll move on to some articles from the news section of today's Chicago Tribune, and then some from the business section. First, an article on the economic impact of data centers. Over the next decade, data centers currently being planned for Illinois could generate $57 billion in new investment, create 120,000 jobs, and boost property tax revenue, mostly for schools, by $300 million per year. There are headlines in a study released Thursday by a pair of labor-affiliated Illinois think tanks. The coming construction boom would build on the state's existing role as a data center powerhouse. The Chicago region already ranks as the country's third largest data center market. Illinois as a whole ranks 10th among the states with 19 data centers per 1 million people, according to the study. Of the 120,000 new jobs projected by the study, 39,000 would be skilled construction jobs and 3,000 would be permanent positions inside the data centers. Suppliers and nearby retailers would create the rest. And engineers and information technology specialists inside data centers can earn $186,700 a year, the study said, citing U.S. government figures. A typical U.S. data center employs 50 full-time workers, the study said. In addition to highlighting the economic benefits of data centers, the study acknowledged an explosive bipartisan backlash. The author cited a string of polls showing that 71% of Americans now oppose data center construction in their communities, nearly twice as many as in 2025. Data centers have become a major component of Illinois' economy, driving economic growth, boosting employment in high-wage sectors, and contributing substantially to the property tax base, said Frank Manzo, an Illinois Economic Policy Institute economist and a co-author of the study. But they also impact our energy infrastructure, water resources, and state budget, Manzo said. The Project for Middle-Class Renewal at the University of Illinois Urbana-Champaign also helped write the study. The project's goal

0: explaining the current backlash, the study's author said data centers now use about 7% of the state's electricity. The additional facilities now on the drawing board for Illinois would need 6.5 gigawatts of electricity, according to the study. That's equivalent to the output of 6 typical nuclear reactors. Under current regulations, it would be enough to boost average residential electric bills in the state by $12 per month, or about 10%. In an interview, the study's authors described their $57 billion projection for coming Illinois data center investments as a conservative estimate. But they acknowledged considerable uncertainty on, among other things, whether the state's internet privacy laws will encourage some data centers to locate elsewhere. In May, Goldman Sachs, only 50 to 60% of planned data center capacity will come online as expected in the next 2 years, amid delays and cancellations. In their study, Manzo and his co-authors also proposed a series of public policy changes to help Illinois navigate this tense political landscape. These include capping residential electric rate increases at 5% per year. The state could also require data centers to use closed-loop cooling to preserve water, speed up grid connections for data centers that build their own clean power sources, ban non-disclosure agreements between data centers and public officials, and bar local communities from offering their own data center tax incentives to mammoth companies like Google and Microsoft, the study said. In just 3 towns near O'Hare International Airport, data centers received abatements and reduced property valuations that cut their tax bill by nearly $100 billion, the study said, citing a Chicago Tribune and Illinois Answers Project report. State-level incentives for data center construction cost Illinois $983 million in tax revenue between 2020 and 2024, but helped attract $15.7 billion in investment, the study said, citing state government data. Governor J.B. Pritzker paused the incentives in July, quote, to understand whether these incentives are driving development that is insensitive to consumer cost and environmental impact. If Pritzker reinstates the incentives, he could target them more effectively at those who meet state policy goals like conserving water, according to the study. Legislators return for their fall session on November 17, just one day after the Illinois Commerce Commission and other agencies will formally release a plan aimed at preventing electricity shortages and even higher prices they say could plague the state by 2030. As things stand now, the agents reported in December, neither the Commonwealth Edison service area in northern Illinois nor the Ameren service area downstate has, quote, sufficient resources to reliably meet 2030 requirements, end quote, largely due to rising demand from data centers. At a climate conference in New York last week, Pritzker repeated his call for data centers to bring their own clean energy and to use closed-loop water systems. The governor added, quote, just saying we're going to have a moratorium, I don't think by itself, is the answer. Judy.
1: Texts reveal Cornell accuser's realization of rape. A former Cornell University student who alleges she was gang-raped at a fraternity in 2024, received a text message apology from one of the brothers soon after. After initially saying she didn't see what happened as illegal, she told him within days that 90% of what happened that night was not consensual. According to a newspaper report citing records from the university's private investigation, the documents, as described by the New York Times, trace the woman's shift from seeing the alleged encounters as a dismaying embarrassment to seeing it as a sexual assault, one she then reported to campus police, discussed with the university's internal investigators, and is pursuing in a lawsuit filed in September. The case has raised questions about why no criminal case was brought. According to the Times report of records and statements gathered during the inquiry, the day after the October 19, 2024 party at the Chi Phi fraternity house, the woman got back to her room and told her roommates she'd taken ketamine, a powerful anesthetic sometimes used as a party drug, and had sex with multiple men. The roommate said at that point the woman didn't describe the events as rape or assault, but one roommate noted, I don't really remember her ever citing that she had said yes to anything that occurred. The following day, the woman got a text from one of the men she would later accuse in her lawsuit. He texted that he just wanted

0: to apologize for how things went down the other night, and regretted that he and a fellow fraternity brother, also now a defendant in the lawsuit, had been too intoxicated to shut it down and kick people out before it got way out of hand. The woman texted back that at the end of the day, none of the sexual stuff was illegal and that she had liked being with the two men. But by October 23, 2024, she was growing distraught that word of the episode had spread around campus. Soon she saw a post in an online forum about campus Greek life that asserted that Chi Phi brothers had gang raped a sophomore and should be reported. That's the first time I had ever heard the narrative change, that I wasn't a whore, that I was assaulted, she later told investigators. Over the days after that post, her tone became more aggrieved. Quote, how could you let this happen, unquote, as she kept communicating with the first Chi Phi brother who'd texted her after the party. Still, she planned to attend the fraternity's Halloween party until she was disinvited. On November 3rd, 2024, she texted the man, let's be clear that 90% of what happened that night was not consensual, saying she'd been given a lot of ketamine. While her memories were patchy, they included a humiliating drug-laced sexual act. I know that I told you I felt uncomfortable and I didn't know anyone in the room, she added. She went to Cornell campus police 5 days later and spoke to them again on November 14th and 15th, 2024, telling them, I can say with 100% confidence that I was raped, according to a report by CBS New York, which said it obtained a transcript of her police interview. Cornell has said it suspended the Chi Phi fraternity indefinitely and disciplined or expelled some students. The local district attorney, Matthew Van Houten, declined at the time to bring any criminal charges, but this week said he would reopen the investigation based on new information in the woman's lawsuit, which identifies her only by the pseudonym Jane Doe. He has maintained the woman's first account to police didn't include allegations that she was drugged against her will, incapacitated beyond the ability to consent, or forced into sex. After CBS News this week revealed details from the police interview transcript, he told the network he'd never seen her account and had relied instead on a statement written by campus police officer and signed by the accuser. She's suing seven men who she said participated in the assault, as well as the university, the fraternity, and others. Pete?
1: And on the Bears move to Indiana. For the first time, Governor J.B. Pritzker and Illinois legislative leaders met in person with NFL Commissioner Roger Goodell and a Chicago Bears representative. A Thursday meeting that is the latest sign that the team hasn't given up on a possible option to keep the Bears in Illinois. The downtown Chicago meeting follows August comments from Bears Chairman George McCaskey and President and CEO Kevin Warren that the team remained focused on building a stadium over the state line in Hammond. At that point, the two used the word minimal to describe ongoing communications with Illinois lawmakers over the summer. But on Thursday, billionaire businessman Pat Ryan, who has minority ownership of the franchise, and Goodell met with Pritzker and various Democratic lawmakers, including House Speaker Emmanuel Chris Welch of Hillside, State Senator Bill Cunningham, and State Representative Cam Buckner. Cunningham and Buckner, both of Chicago, have been the General Assembly's primary negotiators on the Bears stadium matter. Notably absent were both McCaskey and Warren, who has spearheaded the stadium talks, but whose dealings with Illinois lawmakers have at times left them frustrated. In a prepared statement, the governor's office expressed hope that Pritzker's in-person meeting with the top NFL executive in attendance means the Bears could potentially stay put in Illinois. Pritzker's office said it, quote, has remained in conversation with the Bears about their plans in Illinois throughout the summer, end quote, adding that the governor was, quote, grateful for Thursday's meeting. The governor and General Assembly leadership were glad to participate in a productive meeting focused on keeping the Bears in Illinois and protecting taxpayers, the statement said. In its own statement, the NFL said it, quote, appreciated the opportunity to meet with Governor Pritzker and legislative leaders today. Timely action is essential as the Bears work to find a long-term stadium solution for the club and their fans. The meeting also comes after the General Assembly was unable to advance legislation last spring that would create property tax incentives for the Bears to move to the site of the former Arlington International Racecourse in Arlington Heights. In the meantime, the Indiana legislature passed legislation earlier this year to help incentivize a possible Bears move to the Hoosier State. So far, Warren has said the team is focused on due diligence for two sites in Indiana that include a topographical, geological, and environmental analysis of the land, as well as putting together a, quote, capital stack to finance the $2 billion the Bears proposed to build a new stadium and a surrounding multi-use development. The two sites being considered in Hammond are the Lost Marsh Golf Course and the Wolf Lake Terminals. Warren has said the due diligence has been completed on the Lost Marsh location, that it is a viable for construction. While the process is ongoing at nearby Wolf Lake, but he also said a merger of the two sites is possible. Pritzker and Goodell have been in regular communication about the Bears Stadium negotiation since at least January, when the governor's calendar showed he had two scheduled conversations with the commissioner was in Chicago for the Bears-Packers playoff game on January 10. During his time in Chicago for the game, Goodell joined Warren and McCaskey on a tour of Arlington Heights site the team owns and sites in northwest Indiana, including the one near Wolf Lake. The governor's calendar entries show the first conversation between the governor and Goodell was a scheduled half-hour phone call on January 9, and the second was a half-hour discussion on January 12. The governor's office early this year declined to comment on how the conversations went or what was said. The two exchanged messages again in February after the Bears surprised Pritzker and Illinois lawmakers with a public statement praising a rival proposal from the Indiana legislature, and they have continued exchanging texts throughout the year, according to messages the Tribune obtained through public records requests. 4 days left in session, Pritzker wrote in a text to Goodell just before 5 a.m. May 28, updating him on the status of talks in Springfield. Senators are at work, not much to report that the media hasn't. Lawmakers went into overtime, but adjourned their spring session June 1 without sending a proposal to the governor's desk to help keep the team in Illinois. Pritzker and Dell communicated throughout the summer, record show, with the commissioner reaching out by text in late June, mid-August, and late September to check the governor's availability to speak by phone. Ryan, meanwhile, appears to have entered the conversation in August, joining a call between Deputy Governor Andy Menar, Pritzker's point man in the negotiation, and Bears Chief Operating Officer Karen Murphy, the team's lead on the stadium project, according to emails the Tribune obtained through a public records request. About an hour before their August 20 call, Murphy emailed Manor's assistant to inform the governor's office that Ryan would be joining the conversation, record show. The development follows years of action and inaction by the Bears and lawmakers since 2023, when the team bought the Arlington Racecourse property for a little over $197 million. Legislation has struggled in the General Assembly since, partly because Chicago lawmakers are reluctant to help the franchise leave the city. In 2024, the Bears unveiled a multi-billion-dollar plan for an enclosed stadium just south of Soldier Field, their home since 1971, along with lakefront improvements. When the plan fizzled, the team refocused on Arlington Heights and pressed lawmakers to pass a measure allowing the team's property tax assessments to be frozen for 25 to 45 years in exchange for payments to local taxing bodies. That proposal passed the House in April, but lacked the votes in the Senate. A month later, in the final hours of the spring session, the Senate instead passed its own bill, allowing Cook County cities with more than 70,000 residents, most notably Arlington Heights and Chicago, to create stadium finance authorities. This would have let the Bears build on land that is or would become publicly owned, sparing the stadium from property taxes. The House declined to take up the bill before adjourning, saying members needed more time to evaluate it. In the meantime, Warren McCaskey announced the team's focus on a new stadium in Indiana. On Thursday, Arlington Heights officials said they were, quote, encouraged by the meeting. The village has remained engaged with stakeholders at the state level over the past several months regarding the future home of the Chicago Bears, Mayor Jim Tenaglia said in a statement. We welcome continued progress toward keeping the Bears in Illinois and continue to believe that Arlington Heights offers the best opportunity for the Bears to build a state-of-the-art stadium and entertainment district. Ryan's participation in Thursday's meeting came a day before Northwestern University opened its new roughly $875 million football stadium in Evanston, largely funded by the Ryan family. It remains unclear whether the General Assembly will take up more stadium legislation this year. Lawmakers are scheduled to meet in Springfield for 3 days next month, three more in the first week of December, before their two-year term ends in early January.
0: You want to take a break?
1: And with that, we're going to take a short break, and then we'll be back and continue to read from today's Tribune News and Business section.

0: And we're back, and here's Judy with our next article.
1: Trump's approval falls as vote nears. Americans are deeply frustrated with President Donald Trump's handling of the economy and rising prices, with most panning his performance and blaming his policies as higher costs threaten his party's chances in November. A new poll from Associated Press NORC Center for Public Affairs finds that only 17% of U.S. adults approve of the Republican president's handling of the cost of living. Just 26% approve of his handling of the economy overall, marking a new low. A majority, 65% of U.S. adults, now blame Trump's policies for persistently high costs more than factors outside of his control, signaling growing weariness over his aggressive use of tariffs and continued unhappiness with the war with Iran. The dismal numbers come just weeks before midterm elections that will determine whether Republicans maintain control of Congress and while Trump is hitting the campaign trail with an aggressive schedule of rallies. Trump and Vice President J.D. Vance, on Thursday, both headed to heavily Republican areas to shore up lagging enthusiasm in their party ahead of next month's midterm elections. Trump's travel to Texas and Oklahoma kicks off what he said will be a 32-day campaign blitz leading up to November 3rd. Vance stumped in Florida, putting the Republican Party's highest-ranking officials in areas where GOP candidates once expected to have glide-path victories, but are now facing tougher races. Trump, who has asked voters to pretend that he's on the ballot as he tries to bolster turnout, remains deeply unpopular, with even many Republicans faulting him for failing to deliver on promised relief. Quote, "I was hoping it would be better or different, but it's not really good," unquote, said Robert Gault, 66, a retired factory worker from Bradford, Pennsylvania, who describes himself as a Republican. "Trump, I thought, was going to help the country, and so far he's not really seemed to have done that with the economy or in general. He's not really done what I was hoping he would. He said, 'Make America great again,' and I've not seen him do that." Over the last few months, Americans have grown more worried about being able to afford basics like groceries and gas. About half of U.S. adults now say they are extremely or very concerned about being able to fill their tanks, up from 39% in July. About half are also highly concerned about being able to afford food. Prices are extremely exorbitant. Just the cost of everything is going up as a result of fuel, said Pedro Sanchez, 52, of Perris, California. He voted for Trump and works in law enforcement. "I used to have a lot more disposable income. It's gotten eaten up because of all of these increases in the cost of everything." Trump's current approval on the economy is 14% percentage point drop from March 2025. Just after he took office for the second time. His struggles on the issue mark a significant departure from his first term, when the economy was often a point of strength. Trump spent much of the 2024 campaign hammering Democratic President Joe Biden and Vice President Kamala Harris on inflation and promising to lower prices. Now there's widespread disappointment with his performance. About 7 in 10 Americans say his handling of the cost of living has been worse than expected. That includes roughly half of Republicans, who are also broadly concerned about being able to afford groceries and gas. About 6 in 10 Republicans disapprove of Trump's handling of the cost of living, according to the new poll, up from about half in April. "It definitely doesn't feel like we have trended in the right direction," said Kristen Slavin, 41, a mental health therapist who lives in Gluckstadt, Mississippi, and typically votes Republican. She said Trump is focused on the wrong things. "Obviously, wars don't help. When they're necessary, I understand. But our focus on renaming bodies of water, that's just stupid to me when people can't feed their families." Despite their frustration, most Republicans, 67%, say factors outside of Trump's control are more to blame for high prices. "I think inflation is a very difficult thing to tackle, said Fred Nauman, 51, a Republican and longtime Trump supporter who lives in Green Bay, Wisconsin. Though he would like to see interest rates come down, Nauman, who works in the automotive industry, supports tariffs and the war with Iran, believing it was necessary. Overall, however, most Americans, 69%, continue to say the war has not been worth fighting, up slightly from 64% in July. Only 28% approve of how Trump is handling Iran. Americans are also unhappy with his trade wars. Only about 3 in 10 U.S. adults approve of how he's handling trade negotiations with other countries, down from about 4 in 10 in March. And 64% say he's gone too far on imposing new tariffs on other countries, up from 58% in January. Overall, the picture is not better. Only about 3 in 10 Americans approve of how Trump is handling his job as president, and about 6 in 10 say the country as a whole is much or somewhat worse off than when he began his second term. The issue on which Trump maintains relative strength is border security. Pete?
0: And on that proposed Iowa steel mill from the New York Times. President Donald Trump, staring down a rough midterm season for Republicans, unveiled plans for an Iowa steel mill project Monday that he said would plug billions into the economy and create construction jobs in a state hit hard by his policies. Voters in Midwestern states were crucial to delivering a second election win to Trump, but now those voters are among the hardest hit by tariff-driven manufacturing costs and a rise in fuel prices driven by the war in Iran. When a reporter in the Oval Office asked him Monday why several Republican candidates in Iowa were working so hard to protect their seats, Trump seemed mystified. "I don't know," said Trump, who's traveling to several states this week ahead of the midterm elections. "I love Iowa. I've always been very strong with Iowa." The project in Iowa is one of several job creation announcements Trump is expected to make as he traverses the country. He's traveling to several reliably conservative states this week, including Oklahoma and Alabama. He's also scheduled to visit Ohio this weekend in support of Republican Senator John Husted, an embattled incumbent facing several challenges, including a lack of name recognition among some of the state's most devoted conservatives. Trump said Monday that he would also visit Iowa, where he hopes the planned steel mill will boost prospects for Republicans in tight races, and perhaps his own fortunes as a kingmaker who has asked supporters to pretend he is on the ballot in November. Americans have signaled that they are doing just that, but in a way that could backfire on him. The war in Iran and the cost of living have both eroded its support. So Trump has leaned into the promise of the mill, which is part of an $18 billion investment from Mesabi Metallics. Supporters of the project say it will be one of the largest steel mills in the world when it is completed. In the Oval Office on Monday, Trump, several cabinet members, and Iowa Republicans said the project would remind voters that Trump's policies have created jobs. Representative Marinette Miller Meeks, Republican of Iowa, who is facing a tough re-election race and who last week voted to curb Trump's war powers, appeared to be behind Trump, telling some reporters that the steel mill could create some 6,000 construction jobs and 1,750 permanent jobs, with salaries that could exceed $100,000 a year. "We're going to mine it in America. We're going to mill it in America. And we're going to make it in America," Miller Meeks said. Mesabi Metallic is owned by Essar Group, a Mumbai-based conglomerate controlled by one of India's wealthiest families. The Iowa Mill Project follows another initiative by Mesabi, a $2.5 billion iron ore mine and pellet plant in Nashwauk, Minnesota. That project, described as the first new operation of its kind in the state in about 50 years, has been supported by EXIM Bank, a U.S. federal import-export bank that announced it would extend loans to the company worth up to $10 billion. Some analysts consider EXIM loan to be risky because Mesabi has faced financial problems and significant delays over the years. Alec Versamis, a spokesman for EXIM, said that Mesabi had so far been granted $770 million loan for the iron ore mine in Minnesota. "We are operating at no cost to the taxpayer, and we are on track to repay our congressional appropriations to the U.S. Treasury," Versamis said. In the Oval Office on Monday, Trump said that the project would go forward even if control of Congress changed hands or if a, quote, less friendly president took over. Rurant Ruia, chair of Mesabi's executive board, and Ravi Ruia, co-founder and vice chair of the Essar Group, were also in the Oval Office for the announcement. The company filed for bankruptcy protection in 2016 and has been entangled in a lawsuit with Cleveland-Cliffs, another steel manufacturer. Mesabi executives have leaned on a Trump World insider as the company sought to expand its footprint in the United States. The company hired Jason Miller, a longtime Trump advisor, as its lobbyist, paying him at least $240,000 through his company, SHW Partners, according to lobbying disclosure records. The government of India also hired Miller's company, paying $150,000 per month for, quote, strategic counsel, tactical planning, and government relations assistance on policy matters before the U.S. government, end quote, according to federal filings under the Foreign Agent Registration Act. On Monday, Miller said in a text message that he had hoped his work as a lobbyist for Mesabi and deregistered at the end of July. He has since joined the administration as an unpaid special government employee. He was not in the Oval Office. Rewant Rua spoke in the Oval Office on Monday and said the new steel plant in Iowa, quote, will use the latest technology and will compete head-to-head with any steel plant in the world on size, quality, and cost. Robert Wiseman, co-president of Public Citizen, a nonprofit consumer advocacy organization that tracked Miller's lobbying on behalf of Mesabi and the Indian government, said that the extension of potentially billions in taxpayer-backed loans from Exim Bank deserved more scrutiny because of Miller's role. Quote, in any other administration, this would be treated as a monumental scandal, end quote, Wiseman said, but in this one, it's just another day. The steel mill project is part of a broader election season attempt by Trump to push back against widespread voter frustration with his policies, including tariffs that have been punishing for American manufacturers, particularly in the Midwest. Trump and his advisors believe that any polling predicting a blowout for Democrats is overrated, and to some degree, they have history on their side. On Monday, Trump again recalled recent polling fake and complained that the news media had not appropriately trumpeted employment numbers, 401k account gains, and a host of other accomplishments. But this is not 2016 or 2024. In 2026, Americans are unhappy with the cost of living and frustrated with the war in Iran, which has driven up prices further. In response, Trump has taken to calling the concept of affordability a Democratic hoax, while promising that prices will come down as soon as the war ends. We're going to win that war very soon. That'll be over, and the gas price will come tumbling down, Trump said. So nobody else could have done that. Nobody else. In the past week, Republicans running for Senate seats in Iowa and Michigan have called on Trump to end the conflict. Other candidates, including two running for governor in Wisconsin and Michigan, and Husted in Ohio, also have said that the war needs to end soon. Judy.
1: U.S. Immigration and Customs Enforcement officers have been ordered not to engage in high-speed car chases and to make vehicle stops only if they have done specific training under new internal guidance issued after several drivers were shot in encounters with ICE. A memo sent to officers in ICE's Enforcement and Removal Operations Division and obtained by the Associated Press warned they are not authorized to chase vehicles that fail to pull over under any circumstances. Officers should take down the vehicle's information for further investigation, according to the memo signed by ICE's Executive Associate Director, Marcos D. Charles, and dated Wednesday. The new guidance comes after ICE-initiated vehicle stops have repeatedly escalated when drivers have refused to cooperate or tried to flee. ICE agents have fired their guns during more than a dozen encounters since last year, killing at least four people and wounding others. Donald Trump's administration has faced internal tension over how to handle traffic stops, seen as high-risk encounters. After fatal shootings of drivers in Maine and Texas in July, ICE officers were directed to pause most vehicle stops. But the next day, Trump went on social media to direct the agency to continue traffic stops, calling them one of ICE's most important and effective crime-fighting tools. ICE has faced intense pressure from the White House to deport more people who are in the country illegally, and its arrests have reached record numbers. At the same time, the agency's rapid hiring spree last year resulted in some poorly vetted and trained officers hitting the streets. In a statement, ICE downplayed the significance of that memo, which said the new guidance was intended to replace and amend prior directives issued earlier this year, last year, and in 2018. Quote, occasionally ICE leadership issues guidance reminders to law enforcement officers, the statement said. Vehicle stops and arrests of illegal aliens continue. The new memo outlines steps intended to improve the safety of vehicle stops for ICE officers, drivers they are targeting, their passengers, and the public. The memo told ICE's field office directors that they must ensure vehicles used for traffic stops have lights and sirens that let the public know they are law enforcement vehicles when activated. All officers on the scene of vehicle stops must wear and activate their body cameras under the guidance. In addition, only officers who have completed one of five specific agency training courses can conduct vehicle stops. Officers who have not completed the training courses can only participate in vehicle stops in a support capacity as passengers and cannot be the drivers of any of the vehicles involved. The guidance says ICE officers can continue to use a controversial technique known as pinning, which is defined as using a vehicle or physical barrier to stop or trap a car, but only if they have received special training. Similarly, only trained officers can use spiked strips that deflate tires to prevent drivers from fleeing. The memo came the day that courtroom testimony highlighted ways in which two ICE officers involved in a vehicle stop and shooting that wounded a delivery driver in Austin last month would not have complied with the new guidance. Pete?
0: And on the economic front, despite stable economic data, Americans increasingly view the economy negatively. So the Federal Reserve will need to track their views less closely in its policymaking, the president of the Federal Reserve Bank of Chicago indicated Wednesday. "We're experiencing record divergence between the vibes and the hard data," said Austin Goolsbee, speaking at an event at the Chicago Fed headquarters on the growing mismatch between economic performance and consumer sentiment. Goolsbee also as an alternate member this year of the Federal Open Market Committee, which sets interest rates. "Americans view the economy have continued to weaken. A leading measure of consumer confidence in the economy fell in September to its lowest level since 2014, according to survey results released by the Conference Board on Tuesday." Goolsbee's comments came 2 weeks after the Fed raised its benchmark rate for the first time since 2023. The quarter-point hike, to range between 3.75% and 4%, arrived amid fears of stubborn inflation as the U.S.-Iran war wears on. Still, newly released data about the economy's fundamentals tempered expectations this week that the Fed will raise rates further. And indeed, Americans' views of the economy weigh less heavily on the Fed's policy decisions as their sentiment becomes more distant from the data, said Goolsbee. "To the extent that the sentiment predicts the hard numbers, the Fed has to care," he said. "To the extent that relationship is getting vaguer, the Fed phases back its narrow interest in the consumer sentiment measures." The pronounced divergence between consumer sentiment and consumer spending began in the pandemic and has persisted since. Inflation has remained elevated. Prices were 3.4% higher in August compared with a year ago, per the Fed's preferred metric, the federal government announced Wednesday. The index increased 0.3% compared with July, and 0.2% excluding energy and food. Crucially, however, consumer spending grew across the board by 0.9% compared with July. Investors now give a 38% chance that the Fed will increase the interest rate at its next meeting in late October, according to CME Group, parent company of the Chicago Mercantile Exchange. Only a day earlier, on Tuesday, that probability was 51%, and a week earlier, 71%. The Fed has a dual mandate to maximize employment and restrain inflation to 2%. That means, effectively, the Fed's main function is to manage demand in the economy, Goolsbee said. "If anything is going to be correlated with demand fluctuations, of course, we're going to care in the Fed," Goolsbee said. "The law tells us we have to care. And that is why there has always been a little special function for consumer sentiment at the Fed." But something has gone out of whack since 2020. American spending powered upward even as their views on the economy soured. It's a phenomenon that economic commentator Kyle Scanlon, who moderated Wednesday's event, has previously termed a FIBE session. Central to the FIBE session is the power of inflation, which peaked in 2022 after pandemic-triggered supply issues and government stimulus spending. Year over year, inflation has since cooled, meaning prices have stayed high but are increasing at a slower rate. Recent price shocks, like the Iran war, have made Americans more pessimistic about the economy and frustrated with high, still rising prices. Every time they see a gas station, they know what the price level is, said Brian Fabes, a senior fellow at NORC at the University of Chicago. So when people hear that the economy is strong, there's a cognitive dissonance, said Rick Estrada, president and CEO of Metropolitan Family Services. Goolsbee gave little indication of how exactly the Fed will treat that dissonance as the vibe session hangs over the economy. Still, he did not count out consumer sentiment entirely, at least as a measure of how Americans think the economy will perform. You don't get that many real-time indicators about people's expectations, Goolsbee said.
1: And one more note on the financial front. The benchmark 30-year fixed-rate mortgage rose to 7.28% from 7.03% last week. The average rate is now the highest it has been since November 22, 2023, when it reached 7.29%. Borrowing costs on 15-year fixed-rate mortgages, often sought by borrowers refinancing a home loan, also climbed. That average rate increased to 6.60% from 6.42% last week. A year ago, it was at 5.55%. In late February, the average rate on a 30-year mortgage dipped to 5.98%, its lowest level since late 2022.
0: And that concludes all the time we have for reading. First, obituaries from our local papers, and then articles from the news and the business section of the Tribune. This has been recorded. We'll be rebroadcast this evening at 6 o'clock, after which you will hear a rebroadcast of this morning's Times and then Dispatch Argus recording. If you're listening live in the morning, it'll be followed by features and sports articles from the Chicago Tribune. Have a great weekend, and thank you for listening to APRIS.
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Good morning. This is Carol Morrow. I'll be reading to you from this morning's Quad City Times for today, Friday, October 2nd. First, here's the weather forecast. Today, partly sunny, then gradually becoming sunny, with a high near 64. North wind, 5 to 10 miles per hour. Tonight, clear with a low around 45. North wind around 5 miles per hour, becoming calm. Saturday, sunny with a high near 69. Calm wind becoming southeast around 5 miles per hour in the morning. Saturday night, mostly clear with a low around 49. Southeast wind around 5 miles per hour, becoming calm. Sunday, sunny with a high near 71. Sunday night, clear with a low around 45. Monday, sunny with a high near 66. Monday night, clear with a low around 45. Tuesday, sunny with a high near 69. Tuesday night, mostly clear, with a low around 53. Wednesday, mostly sunny, with a high near 74. Wednesday night, partly cloudy, with a low around 54. Thursday, sunny, with a high near 74. Time is 8:01. This first article from the front page of this morning's Quad City Times is by Cesar Toscano. Event engages community students alike. Augustana College held its second annual Volunteers Rock, The Power of Participation event on Wednesday afternoon. The volunteer recruitment event brought more than 20 organizations to Augustana's campus from noon to 2 p.m. Some of those organizations included Habitat for Humanity Quad Cities, Gigi's Playhouse Quad Cities, Nahant Marsh Education Center, Humane Society of Scott County, Quad City Botanical Center, Quad City Arts, YWCA Quad Cities, and Big Brothers Big Sisters of the Mississippi Valley. Raynard Benshop, Director of Student Activities, said the event is great for gaining practical experience that students can add to their resumes, but it is also important for students to learn how to contribute to and support the communities they live in. We really fully believe that Augustana is not just located in Rock Island, but we are a part of the community, Benshop said, and our expectation for our students is that they're not just living here for 4 years, but they're also contributing to the improvement of both Rock Island and the Quad Cities, and this event is just a step in that direction. The event was first held this past spring by Campus Ministries, but the Office of Student Life Leaders and members of Participate, Ditishri Verma and Megan Zvenda were chosen to run the event this year. They chose to move it to the fall in hopes of better weather and to connect students with organizations sooner in the school year. While students did connect with organizations, they were unable to hold it outside as intended due to